0: can come by boat.
1: That takes too long.
0: Okay, well, quick thing, walked in then.
1: Yeah, let me set my GPS for walking.
2: I was going to suggest swim over, but that might be a little
0: We
2: dicey.
0: Don't want you to be a treat for the sharks or anything.
2: You guys got sharks out there?
0: Yeah, you know.
1: Just a couple. Don't worry about it. They don't eat much.
3: Yeah. That Grand Bahama show is slated for the 25th of May to the 29th. So, have your listeners come down and visit us. Yes. Yeah.
1: Next year.
3: Yes, 2023.
1: All right, let's go.
2: I'm in.
1: All right, this is Digital Dave.
2: And I'm Fast Eddie.
1: I want to thank you guys for joining us.
2: We have, where is it? Bradley Straken and
1: Ricardo.
2: Ricardo Toot.
1: Right.
3: That's exactly right.
1: All right, this is the EAA Radio.
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5: Welcome to EAA Radio. I'm Wireless Mike.
6: I'm Paul Prydecker. It's good to see you here, Michael.
5: Well, it's we've got three people today, so we're kind of doing a little changing in and out. Today we are joined with Dr. Ian Johnson with the FAA, and I understand you're an engineering psychologist. Did I get that correct?
6: Yes, sir.
5: Excellent. And you're here to talk to us today about weather perception versus reality. So how do those two things differ?
6: Okay, well, I would like to thank you for having me. Perception is basically the way we see the world. Okay, so we visualize the information through our eyes, which is a channel. And then we try to make sense of what it is. We sometimes use experience to help with that perception, to make sense of what it is. So it's a very important part of life on the whole.
7: And of course, you're with the Weather and Technology in the Cockpit group of the FAA.
6: Yes.
7: And I would suspect you run into situations where pilots' perception and reality sometimes differ.
6: Right, and that's very that's a very good point, Paul. It differs when it, as respect to weather. For instance, the weather you perceive before you actually take off is not the same weather, or the weather is not going to be the same once you're en route, because
7: sure,
6: weather is dynamic and it does change. So pilots have to be cognizant of that, because they're using that information to inform their decision making, whether to go or not to go, or whether to continue the flight. And we've seen a lot of accident data that's coming out of NTSB where pilots made the wrong decisions, launch, their VFR pilots, and they launched, and then the weather changed, and they end up in IMC conditions. So it starts with a pre-flight. So when you're doing your pre-flight before, and every pilot should be doing a pre-flight, whether you're IFR, VFR, and I always recommend that you do a holistic pre-flight. So you pre-flight from your departure point throughout the entire flight all the way to from your takeoff to landing. What a lot of pilots are not doing, they're just focusing on takeoff to arrival. And when they get caught with weather, because weather does change, then they have no way out.
7: And something we talked about yesterday in another visit with you was that when a pilot faces a situation that is unexpected, that ramps up the pressure, which also affects the decision-making ability,
6: exactly,
7: correct?
6: Exactly, because that creates stress, and most people are not good at handling stress, right? And so what we try to convey to pilots is, first of all, do a good pre-flight planning. Enhance your weather knowledge. Know the limitations of the products that you're using to make decisions. Because ultimately, if you don't know that, you're going to have a very difficult time to interpret the information that you're looking at, you need that to inform your decision making.
5: Yeah, as was mentioned, what you plan for isn't always what you find when you actually get there.
6: Exactly.
5: Especially on a longer flight and en route.
6: Right.
5: And sometimes you're going to have a bias to, hey, this isn't what I was expecting. And pilots need to do what when they run into those experiences?
6: Well, you have to be realistic to begin with and know that weather is dynamic. And the same weather that you flew in yesterday is not going to be the same weather today. And that's where learning and getting to enhance your weather knowledge of what weather is like, what to expect. And even if you've flown for 20 years, there's always going to be something new that you're learning about weather, right? And so you have to sharpen your knowledge. If you don't know, then you need to get with someone who can help you. And I always say, you know, plan for the best, but hope for the worst.
5: Right. And weather can also be completely different and act differently in different areas of the country.
6: Exactly. So it depends on where you're flying, because, for instance, if you're used to flying in a low 48, that doesn't mean you can fly in Alaska.
7: There's lots of examples where that has worked.
6: Exactly.
7: Has been proven the case. The other thing I think about with the perception reality story, people's use of radar and expecting that the radar is real time when in fact there's quite a bit of latency built into it, and what the radar depiction shows on some of the technology today. May not be what it is when you get there.
6: Well, it's good that you brought it up, Paul, because we have a system that was designed. It was actually funded by the FAA called the WILD. It's the Weather Information Latency Demonstrator.
7: Ah.
6: And basically, that was designed to basically teach pilots how to recognize latency in a NEXRED image. Mm-hmm. The only real weather or real-time weather that you will get in the cockpit is that from a weather radar. Mm-hmm. Outside of that, you have a composite that is formed by several radar sweeps, and then you get that information in, and then it is displayed on either tablet or in the cockpit. So there's latency in between when that information was actually put together, plus when it's presented. If you're using that to make decisions, you first need to know how late that information is, how old it is, right? The age of the information.
7: Sure. And it can be up to 20 minutes or so.
6: 20 minutes. And NTSB, yeah. I think it was in either 2012 or 2015, has put out what is called a safety alert. Because a lot of pilots have got themselves, they have had a lot of accidents where a pilot was using old weather information. And for pilots, they're thinking, well, what I'm looking at, it's got to be real, right? So the weather is still going to be there when I get there. And in most cases, they're wrong, because that's where the perception reality comes in.
5: Right? Yeah, 20 minutes is a big difference when your high elevation winds are moving 100 miles an hour.
6: Exactly.
5: That goes pretty quick.
6: Yeah.
5: So, and you have to plan for that. And that WILD simulator, is that still available that people can?
6: Yeah, it's over in the hangar, but we transitioned that technology over to a company called Midstar, and they put it in their Redbird simulators.
5: Oh.
6: And was flown for the first time in 2019 at AirVenture. In the proficiency center, pilot proficiency center. So that was a success story.
7: Yeah.
6: But, it all goes back to, I always use the word, it's a personal thing. You may earn your private pilot certificate and never do weather again, but yet you want to keep flying, right? So you have to brush up your knowledge. You need to, if you don't know, ask someone who knows. And, attend safety seminars, and you go to the FAST team website. There's a lot of courses out there you can do. But, if you want to be a safe pilot, you do the right thing.
7: Well, and sometimes, what you're really talking about is you have to self-educate. And
6: exactly.
7: Some of your education is going to come from your experiences.
6: Exactly.
7: Good and bad.
6: Right. Yeah.
7: And the other part of it is by your commitment to just studying and staying current.
6: Exactly.
5: Yeah. Aviation is not a static industry. There's always new products, and it's incumbent on a good, safe pilot to keep knowing what the best practices are of the day and how to use that new technology.
6: Right, but I also think there's another part of that, right? Knowing the capabilities and limitations of that technology, and also knowing your capabilities and your limitations, where you set your personal minimums.
5: Yep.
6: Now, you may have an IFR rating, but you're not IFR current. You're not IFR proficient. then you should not be flying IFR.
5: Yeah, I went to a used one of the Redbird simulators out here and went to fly it. And they asked me my history. And I said, when did you go flying last? I'm like, I flew last week. What were you flying in? At the time, I was flying a CRJ. And they're like, what are you doing here? It's like, I haven't flown single engine pilot IFR by myself without an autopilot in a decade.
6: Exactly.
5: I need help.
6: Exactly.
5: And they're like, oh, well, that makes a lot of sense.
7: The other thing when you talk about personal minimums is they can change.
6: Oh, yeah.
5: Yep.
7: I mean, you might make decisions about handling weather in the morning.
6: All right.
7: And if you've been flying for all day long and now you're fatigued, you may have to make a different decision.
6: Yes.
7: You know, so they do change.
6: Exactly. And that's something that you have to be cognizant of.
7: Yeah.
6: You have to self-check yourself, so to speak. And that's where the safe checklist comes in. There's a lot of tools out there, but pilots are not using them.
7: Is you mentioned it earlier. Is VMC into IMC still one of the most common?
6: Yeah. We lose about 200 people plus every year.
7: Yeah. Yeah. And it's all preventable.
6: All preventable.
7: Sure.
5: Yeah. And I had a personal experience with that. I saw, you know, I was flying with a friend of mine who is a student pilot at the time, and we went out flying. We looked at the weather. The weather was supposed to be fine. And we took off, and instantly what was a haze turned into a cloud layer.
7: Yeah. Sure.
5: And, you know, I'm just sitting here going, what are you going to do? And, you know, he's still a student pilot.
6: All right.
5: And you know, it's like, well, you're here. So I'm like, no. Pretend I'm not here. What are you going to do? And once I got him, you know, thinking he's got to make a decision, he's like, we're going to go back. I'm like, that's the right decision.
6: Yep.
5: But you have to pretend that I'm not here and you have to make these decisions because you're not learning to fly with me next to you the whole time.
6: Yeah, because once he's soloed and you get his private pilot certificate, he's on his own.
7: As somebody who's flown with you, Mike, I would agree with that, yeah.
5: Thank you, Paul. Excellent. And so where can people find you here on the field if they want to come talk to you about more of these?
6: So we're in the FAA Safety Hangar, the Safety Center. And I also have a talk on Friday on normalization of deviance, which is a very important topic. And that's in the Gamma Hangar. So that's an EEA outside of the Safety Center.
5: You're a very busy person this week.
6: Yes. Well, we're trying to educate the pilots.
5: Okay. And do you have a website that you have some of these normalization of deviancy or topics on the weather, perception versus reality?
6: Perception versus reality, you can find that on the FAA Safety site, Safety Fast Team website.
5: Okay.
6: Yes.
5: All right. Well, thank you for joining us. Again, we've been joined with Dr. Ian Johnson from the FAA, and this is EAA Radio.
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2: Good afternoon. Fast Eddie on the grounds at the International Federal Pavilion here at Air Venture 2010. And with me today from the U.S. Customs and Border Protection Service, I have Ken Hoffman and Shadow. Good afternoon.
8: Good afternoon.
2: Shadow seems to be very interested in chewing on things right now.
8: Yeah, he's all about his toy.
2: Well, nothing wrong with that. So what do you and Shadow do for the U.S. Customs and Border Protection?
8: Our purpose, Shadow is a narcotics and a human detection dog. So basically we're looking for the bad drugs and also people that are hiding. So
2: when do you have problems with people hiding? Is that usually after the Shadow has found drugs?
8: No, as many people know, we have a problem with immigrants that are coming over here without the proper means and the proper paperwork. So what they do is they either hide in vehicles and compartments or in freight or trucks or something. And so any kind of conveyance, basically they may try to hide. So what Shadow does is if he actually smells somebody but he doesn't actually see them, such as the driver or passenger, then he'll alert.
2: So that way you know there's somebody else there.
8: Yeah, it's a possibility either there's another person there or there could possibly be narcotics.
2: Okay. So and in which case you're looking for both. Now, what
8: Correct.
2: Kind of narcotics is Shadow trained to find?
8: Shadow's trained on six basic odors and then also like the derivatives. So We have our hard narcotics, which are, of course, are like your cocaine, your heroin, methamphetamine, and ecstasy, and then all the different variants of those. And then we also have what we call our soft narcotics, which would be your marijuana and your hashish and the variants of those items.
9: How do you train a drug-sniffing dog to sniff drugs?
8: Ah, good question. To teach a dog that to sniff drugs, well, basically, as you can see, he's chewing on his toys right now. That's what he wants to do. That's sort of like his prey. He like sort of like a rabbit in that he wants his prey and he wants to play with it, eat it, do whatever he wants to. So what we do is we take that natural drive and also the canine's ability to sniff things, which is far greater than our ability to sniff items. And what we do is we incorporate the scent to his toy. So what it becomes is a game. After we realize that he actually smells the item, what happens is he's actually basically looking for his toy. And the instant that he finds what he thinks is his toy by the odor, we reward him with his toy. So next thing you know, when we take his toy away, he just wants to keep looking for that odor because he wants his toy back. So it's just a big game.
9: A big game. But it's significant, too, because of the drug influx and immigrants into this country. What's the biggest fine that Shadow has ever had?
8: The biggest fine. If you want to go by actual weight, I believe that he's found about 102 pounds of marijuana.
9: Wow.
8: But when it comes down to drugs and narcotics, there's kind of two ways that we look at it.
9: Okay.
8: His other big find was only 21 pounds of methamphetamines. But yet, as I mentioned before, you have soft and hard narcotics. Marijuana is basically an item that is constantly flowing through, and you don't get quite the price for the quantity. But when it comes down to like your hard narcotics, like your cocaine, your heroin, your methamphetamines, and ecstasy, just a small amount could actually cost a couple hundred dollars. So when you get a pound's worth, that could be thousands of dollars, and that could even just a couple pounds could actually bring in maybe even a couple hundred thousand dollars. As opposed to if you get 100 pounds of marijuana, you're only going to get a couple thousand, as opposed to hundreds of thousands for that. So it's not always weight. It's more like the commodity. What is it?
9: And
8: what is the demand?
9: A lot of it goes by street value, too.
8: Yeah, correct. And that fluctuates just as much as the stock market, supply and demand.
9: So where are you working with Shadow?
8: We are currently stationed at the Port of Chicago, which is based out of Rosemont, Illinois, but it's actually right next to O'Hare International Airport. And that's okay. We basically work around the O'Hare International.
9: So, and you're checking not just passenger flights, but cargo jets as well?
8: Yes. When your flight arrives in, we usually run canines on the jets and all the luggage that's coming in. So most of the time, you don't actually see me in Shadow because we're out on the tarmac, as they call it, and we'll be running the flight and looking for people and drugs there. But we also do a lot of cargo, because on a lot of those jets, we do have freighter jets that come in with a lot of cargo every day. So every day we're also running through the warehouses looking for both targeted and also just random freight that's come in from all over the world.
9: How much stuff does the Customs and Border Protection Agency seize every year?
8: Oh, I couldn't tell you that one. I would have to go to our records and stats.
9: Right,
8: but
9: well, how about in Chicago then?
8: In Chicago, it kind of varies. Like I mentioned, we're not on the southern border or somewhere where it's an easy transit and you have hundreds of miles. We don't probably pull in as much as the southern border or even some of the larger airports. Though Chicago O'Hare is number two when it comes to domestic travel, we're actually probably number five or six when it comes down to international airports travel. And JFK, Miami, LAX, those are really big, and so they probably pull in a lot more narcotics than we do. But we do pretty well each year. One of our working areas is the Foreign Mail Unit, which is the U.S. Postal Service unit. And we have a dog there named Rambo. And he's been hitting a lot of opium that's actually been coming out of Thailand and Laos. And so he's been pretty popular in the Chicagoland area with photos and papers. He's been on the news. And even the judge that's been sentencing all of these people smuggling has actually wanted to meet Rambo. So he's pretty popular in our neck of the woods.
9: So now after Shadow has found the drugs, how do you go about finding out who owns the drugs?
8: Well, there's kind of two ways. If let's say he found drugs that was on an actual individual's car, or if let's say I'm in the airport environment, if he hits on the luggage, basically what we will do is the instant we find that out, we'll call on a radio and we'll call to an officer and we'll alert them that we had a canine alert and it's positive and that we need to stop this passenger. And we also will usually send an officer down to what we call our last inspection point before you leave our area, our inspection area. We'll have somebody looking for this person just in case they happen to already be processed through the passport control. And so then we'll pick them up there, we'll talk with them and take care of it. Go with whatever procedure we need to at the time.
9: In other words, if Shadow alerts, they're busted.
8: Yeah. If it comes down to like a package, something where somebody ships something, usually that will actually go through the through ICE, through our investigators in our sister agency of ICE. And what they'll do is they'll do the further investigations into those items, and they'll take it from. Basically from there we'll seize the items and they'll take over the investigation.
9: I imagine that people are very creative when it comes to smuggling drugs. I remember the movie Beverly Hills Cop when they had the cocaine wrapped up in coffee. Now can Shadow get through coffee, or is this just a big myth?
8: Actually it's kind of an unknown since dogs don't talk to us. It's a little unknown as to whether they actually smell the narcotics or not. What happens often is as you mentioned, they're very crafty in the ways and they try to throw the odor off on a dog. A good example of the way a dog works, let's take a hamburger. Okay, we train maybe to look for the meat. But let's say you get a Big Mac or a hamburger, and you usually have about 6 or 7 items on there, correct? So you have
9: right.
8: You have the buns, you have the meat, you have the tomatoes, you have the lettuce, and maybe even a couple sauces. Well, through all of those odors, when he's sniffing, he has to determine, I have 6 or 7 odors here. Is there an odor that I'm looking for that will actually give me my toy? And so if there is, if he can distinguish in there out of all those odors, then he'll alert. What some of these smugglers do is, yes, they try to mask it with a strong odor, whether it's a fragrance or something else. What we don't know, because they can't tell us, is whether they actually smell it. But they take their chances.
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13: Sebastian Hines is with us of Zenith, and you know he and I were talking while you were over gabbing with your sister, who I understand is quite a hoot.
14: Yeah.
13: So, anyway, it's nice that family can join us, and that's one thing that makes EAA AirVenture what it is, and that is the family that we have here. Real family by blood, and our aviation family too. It's why all these people are here. It's what makes it magical. The airplanes are cool, but it's really all about the people.
14: Absolutely.
13: You agree?
14: Yeah. You know, that's what Paul used to say. It was the airplanes that bring us together, but it's the people that keep us together.
13: That's right. That's right. Big thumbs up.
14: Yep.
13: Anyway, we invited Sebastian to come over because, obviously, Zenith Aircraft is one of the legacy home-building companies with kits. So let's introduce – there may be listeners that don't even know who Zenith is, so let's start there.
14: Sure. Sebastian's dad, Chris Hines, is in the EA Homebuilders Hall of Fame because way back in the day in the 70s, he came out with the first kits for Zenith Aircraft.
15: That's right. And I remember back in the 70s being lugged around to Oshkosh. You know, I literally grew up in Oshkosh, you know, 10 days of my life every year for the last, nearly 40 years now. So it is Oshkosh, it definitely is part of the family.
14: Yeah, and on that note, I know at least two of your brothers are here, right?
15: That's correct. My brothers, my son is here, not just as a spectator, but working the booth as well with us. So it's always nice to see that.
14: Yeah, that's pretty awesome. Hey, I know you've got some stuff going on in the Aeroplane Workshop where you're showing people about the Zenith aircraft kit. Tell us what's going on over there.
15: Well, it's always, for us, it's important to be involved in showing people how to build the airplanes because, you know, when we see these beautiful airplanes on the flight line, you know, and they are beautiful, but we don't always see all the work that goes behind it, the how and the why and so forth. So in the workshop area, we can really spend time to show folks how these airplanes are put together. And like you were discussing earlier, you know, the technology has changed over the years, the final hole size, match drilled parts. So we can really demonstrate that. It's one thing to talk about it or to show it on the airplane, but to actually clequel the parts together and see how it's done.
13: To me, as maybe a novice, because I haven't built an aircraft. I know people who have, but I know people that used to have to drill those rivets, and that was always maybe an area where errors were made, et cetera. Is it all the new computerized CNC technology that makes it you able to do that before it's sent out?
15: Absolutely. You know, now with solid modeling, we can design these airplanes inside the computer and not just flat, but as a solid model in 3D dimensions. And so we design every single hole matching up, and then it gets flattened out to the sent to the CNC machine, pre-drilled, and then all the parts individually are done separately, and then put together again, and everything lines up. And it's really miraculous. If you've never seen it before, the level of precision on, you know, on a compound curve coming around, and everything matches together. And it used to be, you know, it wasn't that difficult to do. It was a time-consuming thing to do before.
13: Right. Well, and you had to be accurate. Right? You had to be
15: absolutely
13: very accurate. And if you messed it up, well, you know. Oval holes for rivets are not the best thing.
15: And the beauty of that is it makes it accessible to more people. You don't need to be a mechanic. You don't need to have prior experience. Very quickly you can become acclimated. Like Charlie was mentioning, in the Sport Air workshops, they show you the tools, the skills, and you're ready to launch on a project.
14: Yeah, one of the things that Zenith does, which is pretty cool too, they do the rudder workshops pretty regularly. Is it still monthly?
15: Absolutely. Once a month, yeah. And we do it to give people a reassurance. They learn about the tools, the skills, and the real takeaway from the workshop experience. You know, it used to be that, you know, can you do it? You know, do you have the skills? Now, pretty much everybody does, and so the takeaway anymore is, are you having fun doing it?
14: Yep.
15: If you're enjoying it, then building an airplane is a great project because there's more enjoyment. If you're not enjoying it, you know, we'll find, you know, pick up golfing, or there are other great hobbies out there. So,
13: well,
15: yeah.
13: The easier you make it, the more enjoyable it is. I mean, if you get frustrated, that's obvious.
15: That's a good point. Exactly.
14: Yeah, a lot of it's just about confidence now. You know, it's no longer that difficult to do. It's more about, do you have the confidence to take it on? It is a big project regardless.
15: Oh, yeah.
14: I mean, but, you know, the quality of the parts that you get now in today's kit, and also the quality of the support. You know, back in the early days of EAA, you know, when you do something like the tailwind we talked about earlier, I mean, you know, you had to figure a lot of stuff out. You had to have a lot of skills. You typically had to be able to weld. You might have needed a milling machine occasionally, things like that. All that stuff is in the rearview mirror. with a modern kit.
13: Which is good, because not many people have those in their garage.
14: Well, you know,
13: or hangar, you know,
14: it is not surprising if you look at the graph of the number of amateur builds from 1953 when EA was formed. You see it take a hockey stick-shaped jump in the 70s into the 80s, because that's really when kits hit the scene. And suddenly, you know, the stuff that was just really hard or difficult, or you need special tooling, or you need to learn how to weld, all that stuff usually was baked into, you know, done by the kit manufacturer. And plus, when you've got a company like Zenith, you also have somebody to call when you do get into a bit of a jam. And you can, you know, they can talk you through it, or, you know, they can send you a replacement part.
13: So exactly. I have not covered Mosaic on my program yet this week. I've got Dan Johnson's going to talk about it on Friday down at the Fun Fly Zone. But is that affecting in any way the 51% rule? Or and when you do so much of that work that, you know, if you get a part and all you have to do is deburr it and it takes an eighth of the time that it used to take, how does that work with the 51% rule?
14: Well, the amateur built rule has not changed. So Mosaic is just expanding options, okay? So like Sebastian's, you know, could, if he wanted to, you know, get more into the ready-to-fly production if he wants, and now it's a more capable aircraft. So for example, they have the Super Stoll that's outside of the current sport pilot rule. All their other aircrafts you can fly as a sport pilot just using your driver's license as your medical. Mosaic's going to allow somebody to build one of those Super Stolls with three seats and fly it under Mosaic.
15: Exactly, and that's why even at this time we don't know a lot of the specifics about Mosaic, but we know it's expanding what the builders, what the pilots can do with these airplanes. And that's why we're very supportive of it.
13: Apparently the document's over 100 pages long.
15: 300,
13: Dan,
15: I think.
13: Is it 300? That's three times over 100. I'm not a math major, but that much I know. So is that stuff that as a company, as you know, as an owner or you know, a designer, this stuff's important to you, obviously. I mean, you really have to keep your thumb on the pulse of what's going on
15: absolutely.
13: With that stuff.
15: Absolutely.
13: And you're probably involved in some way with developing those types
15: absolutely.
13: Of changes.
15: Absolutely. Yeah, and we're excited to be involved and play a part in that. And like I mentioned, you know, anything that makes it easier for builders to build airplanes and for pilots to fly their airplanes and to maintain their airplanes, you know, we're supportive of that. And we know that, you know, aviation, we do need to keep it easier and accessible for people to get involved.
13: Yeah, we can thank EAA. Jack Pilton said the other day that EAA was heavily involved in some of these Mosaic changes, which are benefiting all of our home building community especially, right?
14: Well,
13: and the ready-to-fly light sport.
14: Exactly. Right? Well, and people with existing aircraft, you know. Yeah. So it's just like the original sport pilot rule. It wasn't just a, you know, a kit-built rule. It opened it up to where, you know, if you had a J3 Cub, you could fly under Sport Pilot. You know, so it's going to be a further expansion of that, and it's just going to build off the success that was Sport Pilot,
15: exactly.
14: Opened up the medical certification, paved the way for basic med. So a lot of good changes came out of the Sport Pilot rule.
15: Absolutely, absolutely. And not only for existing people, but the future generations, especially important.
14: And we're, as Sebastian alluded to, I mean, it hit right, you know, the final publication of the rule hit right before AirVenture, so I haven't had time to dig into it deeply. But we're very happy with, you know, what has come out of it. I mean, it's not everything we asked for, but it goes like 85%.
15: And then
14: that
15: some
14: we
15: in
14: did.
15: Certain
14: yeah.
15: areas, too.
14: And so we're going to try to get that up to more like 90% by the end of the comment period. But we'll have some guidance to our members on what we're going to seek for them to comment on as part of Mosaic. And Mosaic is modernization of special airworthiness certificates. That's what they call Mosaic. So there's probably a few things that we'll give our members guidance on, like, gee, we'd really like to see them tweak this a little bit more. But overall, extremely happy with, if that rule just went through the way it is, it's still going to be a big jump forward.
13: So we just have a little bit more time left. What's new at Zenith before we go to break here?
15: Well, you know, with Mosaic in mind, you know, where everybody's kind of waiting to see what direction, and now that we have a good indication You know, we already have, like Charlie mentioned, we already have airplanes that are currently outside of the sport pilot, light sport aircraft definition that will now be part of that. And so we're excited to maybe reintroduce some of our older designs. We have the CH-801 four-seat aircraft, maybe put that into as a newer kit, even a low wing. So we're excited about the possibilities there. And you know, like the rest of the kit aircraft movement, we continue to make our airplanes easier to build, quicker to build, and with great performing airplanes. Yeah.
13: And so for our listeners, you have a big presence here. You're directly across the road from Home Builders headquarters here up on the flight line. And we encourage people to come on by and take a look at all the stuff Zenith. Charlie, we're going to take a break, and when we come back, we're going to talk to a really interesting lady that you've got us scheduled for. J-Mont G, we're on the fly at Home Builders headquarters on the patio. We'll be right back. 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
1: Good morning, this is Digital Dave.
17: And I'm Fast Eddie.
1: And we still don't know what it means.
17: Not a clue.
1: Not a clue. This is day four?
17: Day five.
1: Day five, wow.
17: Well, for us, it's actually more like day seven.
1: Yeah, anyway, joining us is Miss Erin Miller. Can I call you Miss?
18: If you would like, sure.
1: Okay, because, you know, I'm just not that observant.
18: If you want to be formal, sure.
1: Okay. And you wrote...
18: Or you can just call me Erin.
1: Okay, all right, Erin, how about we try that?
18: Okay.
1: You can just call me, you know, Digital. No.
17: Most people just look at me and say, hey, you.
1: Yeah, exactly. In your case, it fits.
17: Thanks.
1: You wrote a book about your grandmother.
18: My grandmother was one of the women Air Force service pilots during World War II. Her name was Elaine Danforth Harmon. She actually used to come to Oshkosh, so you may have met her many years ago.
1: You may have interviewed her.
18: I think the last year she came here probably was around 2008 or 9.
1: Okay. Now, I thought they had been granted official veteran status.
18: So it's kind of a long, convoluted story, but during the war, they were not granted military status. In the 1970s, they went to Congress and lobbied for several years to get recognized retroactively, and a law was passed as part of the GI Reauthorization Bill in 1977 with the help of Senator Barry Goldwater and signed into law by President Jimmy Carter, and they were granted retroactive veteran status in 1977. So my grandmother received her DD-214 in 1979, 35 years after she served with the Women Air Force Service Pilots.
1: That's prompt service.
17: Yeah, our government in action.
1: And so she became a veteran, and her last wish was to be buried at Arlington.
18: So, yeah, so growing up, I always saw my grandma as a veteran. You know, she had a uniform. She came out to places like Oshkosh, gave talks, signed autographs. People called her a veteran. We went to Applebee's for free veterans meals. So, you know, I always thought of her as a veteran, and she passed away 4 years ago. And her last request was to be buried at Arlington National Cemetery. And she had attended several funerals for other women who had served with her at Arlington. So we didn't really think it would be an issue. Unbeknownst to our family, 1 month before my grandmother passed away, the Army changed their regulations and determined that the WASP were not allowed to be at Arlington National Cemetery on their own merit, so they rejected our family's application.
1: Wow, that's sad.
17: That is sad.
1: I mean, they got, well, You could say that they got shafted in life, afterlife, and all the way around.
17: Oh, I would definitely say that's a bum deal.
1: So how do you even begin to change minds about something like that?
18: So at first we were just a little confused because, like I said, my grandmother and my mom had attended several of the funerals with her at Arlington. So we were mostly confused because we were like, we've been to these funerals. What are you talking about? Then we realized they had changed the regulation. So we contacted our senator from our state of Maryland, and we kind of just got a letter back explaining why they had changed their minds, but not really offering to do anything about it. So I launched a campaign with my sisters in the media and on change.org. We had a petition. We got more than 178,000 signatures, a lot of them from aviation folks, EAA and the 99s and Women in Aviation. And all these groups came forward to support us, which was great. And eventually it got the attention of now Senator Martha McSally, who was in the House of Representatives at the time. So she came forward to help us and write legislation to fix this problem and force the Army to recognize the service of the WASP to be at Arlington Cemetery.
1: You had already attended WASP funerals at Arlington? So in other words, there were women already buried there?
18: Yes, that's why it's kind of confusing.
1: Yeah.
18: Because they were already there. The Army actually told us that it was a mistake that they had been there.
1: Oh, that's nice of them. Wow.
18: So a lot of them were buried with their husbands because their husbands served in the military in some capacity. So they were eligible as a spouse. So they didn't get a funeral with military honors until 2002 when there was another argument about it. And again, we thought everything was sorted out, but then it turned out it wasn't.
1: I don't understand what the big deal is. It's not like there's thousands that are going to be buried there.
17: Yeah, exactly. And the WASP pilots, they did a very important
1: job.
18: They did a very important job, but the law from 1977 allowed any group or individual who was similarly situated to the WASP during World War II or any time previous to that to apply for the same status as the WASP. So there were 37 other groups in the same situation, the biggest one being the Merchant Marines of World War II, of which more than 9,000 died in service. So this law ended up covering a lot of different groups.
1: So they figured the easiest way to cut it off was to just get rid of the WASPs because then, well, the WASPs don't have the status, so you don't get it either.
18: Right. Like I said, it was all very confusing to our family, so, you know.
17: Well, wow. Yeah, it's confusing to me, too, because, all these people did great service for their country during the war, and then they get slapped in the face for it.
18: Exactly.
1: Wow. I'm still flabbergasted at that.
17: I am, too. It's stunning sometimes. You just got to wonder, what the heck are these people thinking?
1: Okay, so in typical government fashion, they put up an awful lot of resistance. How did you mount the fight?
18: So like I mentioned, I did media interviews. We had a petition online. I reached out to organizations like EAA, Women in Aviation International, all these great aviation groups that I call my grandma's second family. And some of them actually registered as lobbyists on Capitol Hill. They emailed their members, and that was great because there's hundreds of thousands of people becoming aware of this problem. A lot of members called their members of Congress, their senators, signed our petition, wrote to local media, wrote op-eds. So that was really supportive. The aviation community really came together to support our family in this. And once Martha McSally came forward and wrote the legislation, I spent a lot of time on Capitol Hill. I visited more than 150 offices in person on Capitol Hill with Senate and House of Representatives, making sure they were aware of the legislation and they would vote yes on it. And it moved through the House pretty quickly thanks to the leadership of Martha McSally and was unanimously passed through the House of Representatives on March 22, 2016. Then it moved over to the Senate, and we had Senator Joni Ernst from Iowa and Senator Mikulski from Maryland that were the sponsors of that legislation. But the House bill moved over to the Senate and moved through the Senate eventually.
1: Glacially, yes.
18: Eventually. But in the grand scheme of things, it took 19 weeks from the time Martha wrote the legislation until the time the President of the United States signed it into law in May 2016. So
1: I guess that's remarkably pretty
18: quick for Washington. So,
1: yeah,
17: I would say that's light speed for Washington.
18: Yes. So it was good. And like I said, all the support in the media and the constant attention to this issue really helped, I think, push it through.
1: Now, so she was buried there. Did she receive the full military honor?
18: So not quite. Arlington National Cemetery has several levels of burial honors, the top one being full military honors. since my grandmother and the other women Air Force Service pilots got retroactive veteran status, they didn't technically have a rank. So on her DD-214 under rank, it says not applicable. Mm. So the full military honors are technically for officers, and since she technically was unranked, they gave her the equivalent of enlisted soldiers' honors. But we already had so much going on, I wasn't about to deal with that problem. So
1: Right. The main battle was won. We're not going to argue about the
18: yeah, the feathers. That's another battle that perhaps will come. I don't know.
1: Yeah. Well, how many women Air Service pilots are still alive? Do you know?
18: Yesterday, I was told there are 36 left by the National World War II WASP Museum directors. So,
1: okay. Are they all planning on being buried at Arlington?
18: No. That's the other issue. I attended another funeral for Miss Lorraine Rogers, who actually has been in Oshkosh. I have a picture of her, my grandmother, and Sean Tucker together, I think around 2008. Nice. She passed away last year, and she was buried in May of this year. I attended her funeral at Arlington National Cemetery. But no, they are not all planning to be at Arlington. Most of them, I think, are going to be buried, you know, where their families live.
1: Right.
18: My family lives near Washington, D.C. That's, you know, I have other relatives there in our area.
1: It's a nice area. A little crowded, but nice.
18: Thanks.
17: Certainly a good tourist spot.
1: Oh, yeah.
18: Well, that's my grandmother, part of the reason she wanted to be at Arlington was because tourists visit Arlington more than, I think, 2 million a year. And part of it is to learn about the history of our country and who served our country. And she wanted to be a representative of the women Air Force Service pilots there from when people visit and learn about, you know, them as a group, a historic group.
1: What does it say on her stone? Just WASP or something like that?
18: It says Congressional Gold Medal and WASP World War II. That has her name and the usual.
1: Okay.
18: And it has her WASP wings, which my mom spent quite a bit of time getting someone to engrave the wings of the WASP on there.
1: Okay, because I'm sure they've got very, very strict rules on
18: particular rules about what you can put on your gravestone.
1: Okay. And you wrote a book about this whole thing.
18: I did write a book about this whole situation. It is called Final Flight, Final Fight, My Grandmother, the WASP, and Arlington National Cemetery. And the foreword is by Senator Martha McSally, who a lot of aviation people know, and it was very nice of her to write the foreword for my book. But the book is for sale here at the warehouse, and I will be signing books today at 1:15. And, so I cover the situation we just talked about, but through that story I teach the history of the WASP, what they did during the war, and then my grandma's story, how she joined the WASP. She was one of 13 WASP from the state of Maryland. And the aviation community, I actually talk about Oshkosh in here. There's a whole chapter about Oshkosh because I kind of talk about the aviation community coming together, supporting our family, and how much it meant to me to come to Oshkosh and be embraced by them and know that they care about keeping the history of the women Air Force Service pilots alive. So we appreciate that as family members.
1: Okay. Thank you for joining us, Aaron Miller. The book is available at the EAA Warehouse. I'm Digital Dave.
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19: Here's an interview from AirVenture 2011.
7: Our guest for this segment is Dennis Maxwell, who's the author of a book called The Great Eclipse, about the aircraft and the companies that bear the Eclipse name. I mentioned earlier today, Dennis, that the first day that I worked with EA Radio in 2008 at AirVenture was the day that Vern Rayburn resigned, or left, rather.
20: Yeah, left is good.
7: Yeah. And so to see what's happened with the company is really pretty exciting. You've written a chronicle of that, the rise and fall and rise again.
20: Right. That's basically what it's about. It's, you know, talks about the dream of that Vern had to take a couple of big technological steps in advanced aircraft, from stir welding, advanced avionics, and as he was looking at the plane, at what he wanted in the plane back in the late 90s, he was really looking at where we are today with glass in the cockpits and the types of activities that avionics can do now that they weren't able to do back in those days. And he thought that he could come up with a manufacturing method called friction stir welding that would speed up manufacture tremendously. And he also had a couple of other ideas about airframe design and simplicity and high reliability in a small aircraft. And most of all, he believed that the market was ready for twin jet aircraft, a low-cost vehicle that people could buy that didn't have to be bought by large corporations. And he and Williams International, Sam Williams, put the thing together back in the late 90s. We introduced it, and I started working with them on a contract basis. They hired us to, our company was a big marketing organization in Silicon Valley, and so I started working with Vern in 99 and stayed pretty much with the company all the way through, except not as a part of the company. And as it moved along, things started to work as stir welding was proven, and as the avionics got defined clearly and they set prices and things like that, Vern and I decided to it would be okay for me to write a book. And so I kind of labored along as the company labored along and rose up and through its fall. During that time, I retired from Silicon Valley and moved to Charleston, South Carolina. And oddly enough, the guy that brought Eclipse out of the bankruptcy doldrums, that went into Chapter 7 bankruptcy, was a guy by the name of Mason Holland, and he lives in Charleston, South Carolina. So through sheer social happenstance, I reconnected with the company, and Mason helped me look at what was going on as the company moved from bankruptcy back into being a living corporate entity. And now it's got a minority investment from Sikorsky. It's fixed all of the problems that hadn't been fixed with the original aircraft as times got tough for it. And it's looking at restarting production. Not going to say exactly when, and I certainly can't say when, but since I'm just an author writing about it. But I think they expect to start restart production with the aircraft. And right now they've refurbished all of the aircraft that had been some aircraft for Dayjet and Air Taxi Company have been repossessed, and they've fixed those up and brought them up to the standards that they wanted with the avionics, and all of the rest of the mechanical problems and design issues have been pretty much resolved. So it's kind of a failure, you know, a success story with a failure story with what looks like another real success at the end of it.
0: So you're obviously close to the information, the subject matter, just having written the book, obviously, but what, in your opinion, was probably the major misstep that led to the problems at Eclipse?
20: The failure of the Williams engine. The original Williams engine was derived from, though not directly, the 107 Tomahawk engine, the cruise missile engine, which works really well. Problem is, it only has to work once, and with an aircraft, you'd like to have them continue to work.
0: Yeah, valid point.
20: One of the problems with the Williams engine, they took off with the on its first flight with the two Williams engines. They were supposed to develop 770 pounds of thrust each, and they developed 350. So it was like taking off with one engine. Flew the aircraft, went through its paces on the initial flight, landed safely. They were never able to get two engines working again. Major problems in starts, fires, all kinds of issues. Williams' manufacturing facility is located up in Michigan, and they pretty much had a plane going back and forth every day with an engine. Very nice and small, so you could put it in a FedEx package, but nonetheless, they couldn't get them to work. And they brought in an engine expert from MIT to look at it, and he eventually said, it's kind of like the engine in a Ferrari. If you buy one, get a mechanic to go with it, because it's going to require a mountain of maintenance. And one of Rayburn's precepts, one of the big things about his vision was he wanted to have an airplane that would be in the high 90s from a reliability standpoint, and that didn't have downtime, and that didn't have, you know, mechanical outages of any sort. The engine obviously was going to make that. But by that time, he'd amassed a huge number of orders. You know, on opening day, when they started taking orders, they took them down, and they were going to take them at Vern's home base, which was the Scottsdale, Arizona airport. They decided, because they got so many calls about coming in and buying the airplane, that they moved it to the Phoenix Hilton. And 2 days before the event, the Phoenix Hilton called them and said, "You guys aren't on until Friday morning. What are you doing?" I said, "Why?" And they said, "Well, we have people lined up from the conference room out the door and down the steps like it was a rock concert." And these weren't $5,000 deposits for an aircraft. You had to come in with big money, over $100,000, and it had to be on negotiable instruments to get a position in the aircraft. So it was pretty popular right from the start. The engines failed. They had a lot of orders. And Pratt & Whitney was developing the 600 series. So they developed a smaller unit on the basis of seeing thousands of engines. So far, it's hundreds of engines, but Pratt's still involved, and they're really working. The engine is in fine shape. The aircraft is now cleared again. It had an ED, but the engine is now cleared to 41K. And it burns about 50 to 60 gallons an hour at 375 knots at 41K, which isn't bad. It's a fairly efficient aircraft. And the aircraft that there are a couple of charter organizations, and they're running in the high 90s on reliability, on availability. So it is a really solid aircraft. And built 260. They lost one in Indiana back in 2007. Bad landing by the pilot, and all the rest of the aircraft are flying. Hasn't had a major incident other than that. So it's got a pretty good safety record, and it's got a good reliability record. It's cheap. It's super efficient from the standpoint. It's way above stage 4 noise levels, the engines, and it's the most efficient from an environmental standpoint of any jet engine. So the engine's in good shape. Stir welding works. The aircraft is, you talk to the pilots, they call it a joy to fly, one of the best they've ever flown. So it's a pretty successful fulfillment.

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1: 800 sales a year, Mason's view is that's not the way the market is going to operate, and he's planning on a company that can produce the aircraft that meets the market and meets all of the market's needs from the standpoint of operations.
2: Do you have a sense of how many are for sale right now?
1: No, I don't. I know that Mason took over the DayJet aircraft. There were 28 of those, and has refurbished them and sold most of them. But I don't know the exact numbers. You'd have to talk to Eclipse Aerospace. As I said, I'm the author, not the spokesman for the company.
2: Well, as author, I was going to ask you laid out how you started to write the book. Was there a point where you decided there wasn't going to be a book in this?
1: Well, when I was writing the book, a friend of mine who's a Wall Street author said, hey, you should go to this agent in New York, because I'd never done a book before. I've done lots of things for, you know, papers for HBR and lots of papers and congressional testimony and things like that, but not a formal book. And I got this agent, and she had a bidding war going on for the book. And they were going to, four companies were bidding for the book, and they were going to hold the auction for it the week before Thanksgiving in 2002, which was the week Eclipse announced that they didn't have an engine. So I thought at that point the book was pretty much over. But then they kept me involved, and it looked like it would be a good business case study. So the book is, I think, got a lot of human interest and some neat stories, but it also has at the back, I've put at the back end of it a whole bunch of business-oriented questions. Why did you, what would you have done in this case? Were three technology innovations too many at one time? That sort of thing.
3: And why this book? Why this subject matter? What sent you down this road?
1: Well, I was involved with them from the beginning. It is a really cool aircraft.
3: Agreed.
1: Vern is a cool personality. A lot of the other people involved in this thing, right up to Mason, are really interesting people to write about. And it looked to me at the beginning it would be a really terrific success story. And then it turns out that it really is a pretty good success story.
2: Just not the ending that you would have necessarily written.
1: No, you know, ideally, if you followed Vern's vision, you should have seen 1,500 aircraft coming out of the shops in Albuquerque every year. I don't think that's ever going to happen, but it is a lovely aircraft.
2: So the book, The Great Eclipse, is available at the Eclipse booth on the flight line. Also available.
1: I'll even sign it for you.
2: At the EAA warehouse.
1: I think it's at the EAA warehouse. I'm not sure about that.
2: Maybe. Okay.
1: Maybe.
2: All right.
1: I haven't been over there. I've been signing books, actually.
2: Okay, and you've been signing them from there or at the Eclipse booth?
1: At the Eclipse activity. Okay. Not an unauthorized signing activity. Couldn't get into that.
2: Okay,
1: too late.
2: Just a little north of the Brown Arch, not far from here.
1: Right, exactly.
3: And available online anywhere?
1: Online, Amazon, Barnes & Noble, all of the sites.
3: Very good.
1: Generally available online.
2: Dennis Maxwell, thanks for coming by today.
1: You're welcome.
3: Thanks so much.
1: Having me aboard.
4: Were you in Oshkosh in 2022? Here's an interview from that year.
5: Right now, I am talking with Jim Less, who is with NASA. Good morning, sir.
6: Good morning, Steve.
5: And you said you've been here a couple of days now.
6: Yep, got in on Wednesday. Been here since Thursday.
5: Okay. And not your first time here at Oshkosh.
6: No.
5: You were here a couple of years ago, and you got to make some noise when you came in.
6: Yes, I did. NASA F-18 I flew in with.
5: That's awesome. So tell us a little bit about your background in aviation and how you came to be with NASA.
6: So, like a lot of folks, I started out at my local FBO and got my private license. But then I really learned a lot more about flying from the U.S. Air Force. I went through Air Force pilot training, flew F-111s for over 4 years, transitioned to the F-117 after that, attended the Air Force Test Pilot School, and mostly flew F-16s for the remainder of my Air Force career.
5: That's awesome. What was it like to fly the F-111? I've not talked to very many people who've flown that airplane.
6: It's an old one. Most of them are in museums now. It was a very fast airplane, and it flew very smooth. We flew low level. You'd sweep the wings back, and it'd go quite fast, and it was just a magic carpet ride.
5: Amazing. Now, also, if you know what the F-111 is, it's a very large airplane. Like you said, it goes very fast. Swept wing, and then you transition to the 117?
6: Yes.
5: Much smaller, just as quick. Well, a little faster. Yeah. But how did you make that transition?
6: A lot of training, simulators, and it was pretty easy to fly. Now the F-117 was a great aircraft.
5: Great. And you said 21 years in the military.

0: and then we're in test pilot school. How'd you make the transition to NASA?
1: So when I was approaching retirement from the Air Force, there was a job opening, and not sure how I got picked, but I applied, and next thing I know, I'm working for NASA. And that's been about 12 years now.
0: All right.
1: Flying F-15s, F-18s, King Air, 747.
0: About how many people apply to be a pilot with NASA every year?
1: The year I got picked, about 100 people applied. I have no idea how I got here.
0: Well, it's okay. You are here. Jim Less is with us today. His call sign is Clue. You can figure out where that came
1: Think
0: from.
1: About that one.
0: I guess if there was a good story behind it, he said, nope, it's just the way it is. So yeah. There might be a story he's not hearing. I don't know. But, Jim, you've been a test pilot with NASA, and when people think of NASA, they often think of the Space Administration, mm-hmm. the last two letters of the acronym, but you're in the aeronautics area. What are some of the projects?
1: The first A in NASA,
0: that's
1: yes.
0: That's right. What are some of the projects that you've worked on?
1: So we've been doing a lot of supersonic research leading up towards the X-59, which we hope to fly towards the end of this year or early into next year. It's a supersonic aircraft that will have no sonic boom. It will have a thump. You can't eliminate the sound altogether, but if you spread it out, it will be much much less objectionable.
0: How exactly does a sonic boom happen? What are the physics that's going on at that point?
1: So any object that goes faster than the speed of sound, basically the sound waves can't get out of the way, and they merge together into what we call a shock wave, which extends down from the aircraft basically in a cone. And it's not just when you first go through the speed of sound. Anywhere you go supersonic, you're dragging this cone along, and everywhere it hits the ground, somebody's going to hear a boom.
0: So with that, so how is the X-59, how is that technology going to change that?
1: So it's all in the shape. And simple answer, think long and skinny. The wingspan is about 30 feet, and the aircraft's about 100 feet long. So it's got a very long, pointy nose. And that just, it smooths out. It's a series of smaller shock waves instead of a couple big ones, and it just spreads the sound out.
0: Okay. What's the power plant that you have in the airplane?
1: It's going to be a GE-414. It's the same engine that the Super Hornet uses that we saw flying around last night.
0: Okay. Now, those are relatively loud in themselves, but mm-hmm. once you get to altitude, you don't have to worry about that.
1: Right. You won't hear the engine noise.
0: Right. And how long has this been in development?
1: We've been working on it for, 5 to 10 years. And the aircraft itself, more recently, NASA's been studying sonic booms for a long time, kind of paving the way for this technology. And we eventually got to the point where we knew we could build an aircraft from scratch with a quiet sonic boom. And that's when we contracted with the Lockheed Skunk Works. The folks out in Palmdale, California, are building the aircraft.
0: Okay.
1: And it's starting to look like an aircraft. It's sitting on its own gear. The engine's going in very soon. Doesn't have a paint job yet, but we're working on that, too.
0: I'll bet it'll be red, white, and blue, some variation of it.
1: Definitely. Yeah, we've got pictures of it over in the NASA tent if you want to see what it's going to look like.
0: Excellent. Where is the tent on the grounds here?
1: Oh,
0: that way?
1: That way. Okay. What's that from here?
0: North.
1: North. There we go. Okay. North. West.
0: Northwest.
1: Yeah,
0: all right.
1: It's northwest of here.
0: Good. With the X-59, why is it important for us to worry about supersonic flight?
1: So everybody should remember the Concorde. It was limited in where it could go. It could only fly over the ocean because that sonic boom was very loud. And the FAA has prohibited civil supersonic flight over land. We're trying to change that. If we can go and demonstrate that we can make an aircraft without the big boom, and then once we've tested it out, we're going to take it around the country and fly over communities, do surveys of the population, and then take that data to the FAA and say, time to change the rule. Instead of a speed limit, let's make it a sound limit.
0: Okay. And the technology that you'll create with the X-59, when it's successful, you'll be able to then have commercial applications for it, right?
1: Absolutely. Any U.S. Aircraft manufacturer that wants the data from what we learned can have that. And then the first products would be business jets,
0: right.
1: We would expect. but we hope then scale that up to airliners similar to the Concorde.
0: Right. And bring up an interesting point. The research that NASA does, not only this project, but all the projects, is available. It's
1: absolutely
0: not something that you keep locked
1: this,
0: away.
1: This is your tax dollars at work, and we're doing this for the American aviation industries.
0: Awesome. So you said the first flight's probably going to be the end of this year?
1: End of this year, early in the next year.
0: Okay. Well, it's like any aircraft project. It's
1: exactly
0: 98% complete and 104% left
1: exactly
0: to go.
1: Exactly. Now, we're closer than that.
0: Okay.
1: We're getting there.
0: Good, good. Any thought as to who might be the first to fly that? Are you putting your hat in the ring for that?
1: Well, there's three of us that are assigned to the project. Typically, the contractor test pilot goes first. A guy named Dog.
0: Okay. We're talking to Jim Les with the X-59 project with NASA. What are some of the other projects that you've worked on in your time with NASA?
1: Okay. I fly the SOFIA aircraft. That's a 747 with a telescope in the back. That's my night job is what I like to say, because we fly that around at nighttime.
0: And you're observing constellations?
1: Observing galaxies, okay, star-forming regions. A variety of things. And one of the more recent things they discovered was water on the moon.
0: Oh, really?
1: In areas that it was not expected.
0: Okay.
1: They expected dark craters would have a little bit of water, but in sunlit parts of the moon, they've actually detected water.
0: Excellent.
1: We've done a lot of supersonic research over the years, kind of paving the way for the X-59. Studies of how sonic booms are perceived by the community, how they affect different structures. People tend to really dislike sonic booms when they're inside and the whole building shakes and the windows rattle. Years ago, we did a project where we hung a radar on the F-18. It was the landing radar for the Curiosity rovers that have gone to Mars, and we tested that out in the Mojave Desert before sending them out to Mars.
0: Awesome. Where are you based, by the way?
1: Edwards Air Force Base,
0: okay,
1: in California. It's the Armstrong Flight Research Center, named
0: right
1: after Neil Armstrong.
0: Of course.
1: Who worked there before he got more famous.
0: He took that little trip to the moon a couple
1: trip
0: years
1: to the moon, yeah.
0: Speaking of anniversaries, we just had the anniversary of the Apollo 11 mission, and NASA itself turned 64 years yesterday. I just randomly saw that fact pop up on the internet today, and it was like, wow, I missed that one.
1: That is true. It was before that, it was the NACA,
0: right,
1: dealing with aeronautics. That was before we had the space side of it. People think of NASA in space, but our heritage really is aeronautical research, and we're still doing that today.
0: Good. Any final thoughts before we wrap up this morning?
1: We're having a forum over at Forum 11 at 11:30, talking more about the X-59. One of the other pilots, Nils Larsen, will be with me, and we're going to talk a little bit about how we're training to fly this unique aircraft.
0: Excellent. That is 11:30, Forum Building Number 11. Jim, thank you for joining us. Good luck with the X-59 project, and hopefully you'll be back here next year. Maybe we'll even see that airplane out here on the flight line.
1: That would be great.
0: That would be awesome.
1: Thank you very much.
0: All right. This is From the Stand on EIA Radio.
2: Here's an interview from 2009.
3: We have a guest waiting. Miss Rachel Goodstein is on the phone with us from Chicago, I'm assuming. Rachel, are you there?
4: I'm here. Thank you for having me on.
3: Good morning.
4: No
3: problem. Good morning. How are you?
4: Doing fine, thank you. And yourselves?
3: We're doing well.
0: We're
3: doing well.
4: I missed you when I stopped by the radio station. You were out and about or else upstairs in the new studio.
3: No, I was hiding. My immense fan club, all three of them, were after me.
5: He's had an upgrade.
3: Well, let's hear how things are doing down there in Chicago. I have a pen in front of me that says Elect Goodstein, but I believe that wasn't that last year?
4: That was 2007, yes.
3: Whoa, wow.
4: Time flies, you know, it's like, where did last year go?
3: Exactly.
4: Hard to believe it's been a year since the last AirVenture. But,
3: yep.
4: Well, let's see. There are some of us citizens keeping the issue going, and actually the Friends of Meg's website is still up. Steve Whitney does still keep that up. But the site itself, Meg's Field, is still basically empty. The terminal building still stands. The tower stands. The park district uses the building somewhat. and there's a bike path around it. So there's no city money. I mean, I don't know if people up here know, but according to the mayor, the city was running a $400 million deficit. At the same time, he has a flush fund of what are called TIF funds and $1.5 billion. But meanwhile, there's been no money spent to do anything on Meg's Field, which is a good thing because it means as long as there's nothing there in the great future, there's still the possibility of you know, putting something else back. The impact of the closure, of course, has been felt in many ways. The air-sea rescue has been moved farther south, and I think that contributes to delayed times in either rescuing people or retrieving them. And the convention people are complaining the convention business is down, and I think Meg's closure, we always said, would have an impact on that, as well as medical flying. The heart centers claim to not be doing as many surgeries, and when we sued the mayor, the lead plaintiff was the Illinois Association of Air and Critical Care, the medevac people, and they said that on average a heart came in or out of Meg's Field every week. So now it's been, 6 years since the airport's been closed. So we know it's had an impact, and that's why we keep the issue alive, as well, of course, as it's become symbolic of the bad government of Chicago, which is world famous. No.
5: Yeah, that's for sure.
3: So the bottom line is 6 years, and they haven't really done anything with it.
4: Exactly. They put a little, years ago, they put a little ribbon of asphalt around it to be a bike path. But you know what I'm talking about, a little narrow ribbon, and that's really all that has been done out there. So.
3: Well, that just kind of illustrates the fact that he just didn't like the airport. It's not that he had some grand vision for the land. He just didn't like the airport.
4: Well, I think that there was a grand vision, but I think the grand vision was called Casino, and it got squished because the state legislature didn't give him a gambling license for the city to own.
5: Yeah.
4: Sounds like a joke just to say. I mean,
3: It sounds like he's already gambling with the city.
4: Oh, well, he is, and that's actually one of the ways that there is hope on the political environment. You know, he's... there's a lot of brouhaha now politically down in Chicago. I don't know if you've heard how he leased the parking meters and the alderman went along with it. And within 48 hours, a 99-year lease on all the parking meters, which is blown up in his face. I mean, it's people are very unhappy, sort of boycotting the use of the parking meters. The aldermen are now calling to have hearings about it, even though they've signed the contract. They're looking to see if they can find an out. But what this has done is it is, the citizens are more upset about that.
3: Right, that has more of an effect on them. Okay, you first.
5: All right.
4: No.
5: When are the voters going to realize this guy is a complete creep and just vote him out of office? We hired him. We can fire him.
4: Well, that's what we're hoping. I think I'm more hopeful than ever that in 2011, which is the next time he comes up for office, assuming the feds don't get him first, is that people are unhappy. They're unhappy with their aldermen. I mean, I didn't win in 2007, but there were some more independent-minded aldermen, and now the aldermen, because the citizens are upset about parking meters, have to act more like responsive legislators. And then the other thing looming is whether or not Chicago gets the Olympics.
3: Oh,
5: yeah.
3: My.
5: That is a major concern because I've been reading that the site of Meigs Field could very well turn into an Olympic venue.
4: As could many of the parks. I think that under the pretty pictures of Chicago 2016, it becomes sort of a kayaking venue and such.
5: Oh, boy.
3: Well, in reality, though, I don't think too many places have actually made a profit hosting the Olympics, have they?
5: No.
4: No, and that's the other thing that's come to light. The mayor was in the bid committee was saying that the city would only be on the, on the hook, the big hook, for only $500 million. The $500 million, only $500 million.
3: Only.
4: If things didn't go right, and historically, you know, unfortunately, the Olympics often don't go right in the building part of it.
5: Rachel, you said something that caught my eye there. You said if the feds don't get him first, is he currently under federal investigation?
4: Well, yes. Well, the city is. You know, the city of Chicago, the FBI has the largest public corruption unit there. I think it's now 40-some people, something like that.
3: And they're still going strong?
4: Yeah. There have been... When I went to bed on March 30th, 2003, I was a do-gooder. In the morning after he dug it up, I'd become a whistleblower. Now I know a lot of the whistleblowers. And one of them said it was only after he dug up Meg Steele that the papers paid attention to what was going on in the water department, which was spending $40 million a year on hired trucks that did nothing. That became the hired truck scandal, led to the hiring scandal. There have been two federal convictions of people who worked for Daley about illegal patronage hiring. That has limited his patronage army of workers, and there are continuing investigations that seem to be going upwards in that department. There's only now one person between Daley in that hiring scheme. I know that there are investigations going on in the Department of Aviation, and a really important thing happened when they arrested Governor Blagojevich. You may have heard about that.
5: Yep, sure did.
4: The man with the hair?
5: Yeah, well, grandstander.
4: And running, well, the guy that didn't run that day was his chief of staff, who also was arrested, a man named John Harris. And some people out there in GA may recognize his name. He was the deputy commissioner of aviation for Mayor Daley, worked a lot in different spots. And he was the person who put together the raid on Meg Steele.
5: Wow.
4: And he was arrested. He's a guy in his 40s, married, three kids, and he is cooperating with the feds. He pled guilty to a small charge, and he is cooperating about the governor and about the mayor.
5: Good.
4: There's
5: sink
4: big investigations in the Department of Aviation.
5: Good. Sink them both. Why haven't the feds arrested Mayor Daley just yet for the destruction of Meigs Field? There was federal money involved there.
4: Well, that's interesting. I also know that the feds know a couple of things that most people don't realize. And when we sued Mayor Daley, and I was one of the plaintiffs back in 2003, in the Daley courts, if you will, the courts that are slated and appointed by Mayor Daley, so, you know, justice isn't quite so blind. But one of the things we did accomplish is written interrogatories from the mayor, in which the mayor admitted that he was the person responsible. Now, most people don't know that, and I'm sure when the mayor wrote that out, he never expected anything to come of it, like an FAA investigation that indicated the city misappropriated federal funds. But if you put those two things together, you know, I think the FBI is very busy trying to make cases about things, and I know some people will say, well, you know, the president is a Chicago person, maybe not, but the same U.S. attorney is still there, and I think the wheels of justice are grinding. But he likes to win. A U.S. attorney like Fitzgerald likes to win, and I don't think he will bring anything that isn't
3: airtight.
4: Airtight, because he doesn't need that. His reputation, and also it's just not good use of.
3: Well, real quick, Rachel, we're about out of time. Right before we go to a break here. What can the average citizen do, and how can the average citizen help?
4: Okay, here's how the average citizen can do help. The EAA has this. The Congress has just started a general aviation caucus. Everyone at EAA should call their congressman and say, "Join up. It's important. GA is important." And they also should tell their representatives they don't want federal money sent to save Mayor Daley to get the Olympics. I mean, I'm not against athletics, but it may be that Mayor Daley will turn to President Obama and say, "You bail this out." And with everything else going on in the economy, the U.S. citizens shouldn't be paying for Mayor Daley's Olympics.
5: You
4: can call it pilot payback.
3: There you go.
5: Definitely.
3: There you go.
4: Or I guess I'll hold it up, rebuild an exit. Before you put anything in, you put the airport back in.
5: There you go.
3: Okay, very good. So, all right, Rachel, thank you. It's great talking to you.
4: Great talking to you. Have a good year.
5: You too.
2: Here's an interview from 2023.
3: J.
6: Jamie G, we are on the fly at the Home Builders Patio, otherwise known as Home Builders Haven. And, yep, it's a beautiful, actually beautiful day out here because we have a breeze and we're under a patio cover. So that's kind of nice for us. Charlie Becker is all things Home Builders for EAA here. He's the... I never know what you know. You're so many things. You manage. You're the manager of Home Build, the division in EAA.
7: Yeah, we're not a division. We're part of EAA, but we kind of operate very similar to our divisions.
6: Yeah, and so and also membership, which is a whole other.
7: Not membership chapters
6: or chapters.
7: Young
6: yeah,
7: Eagles, which is, okay. Ultralights, that kind of stuff.
6: Yeah, yeah. Mm-hmm. Okay, perfect.
7: Member programs.
6: Perfect. You invited a gal over to talk with us today. Give us a little bit of a backstory on Rachel St. Louis here.
7: Sure. So back in 2014, we did a one-week wonder, a Zenith, in fact, just a kit from that Sebastian produces. So we built that in 7 days. And as we were saying earlier on the one-week wonder from last year, we invite people to pull rivets on the aircraft. And after the show was all over, I don't know, 6 months, a year after, I found out about Rachel. She was one of the persons who pulled a rivet on the aircraft, and she was telling me that she was inspired enough to want to then build an aircraft. And I don't know, how old were you then, Rachel?
8: Well, when I first decided I wanted to build it, I was 13 going on 14.
6: When did you pull the rivet?
8: I think I was 12 or 13, okay. Yeah, in 2014.
7: So anyway, that's how I got to know her. And so I said, hey, whenever you finish that aircraft, let me know, and we will find a great parking spot for it. So she is here, a proud owner, flew in her own aircraft that she built, and it's parked right in front of the Brown Arch.
6: That is cool. And what kind of aircraft is it?
8: It's a Bushcat by Skyreach. So it's originally manufactured in South Africa.
6: Okay. Describe the airplane to the listeners so they can understand what it might be.
8: So it's basically, it's a little bit different. It's not a metal aircraft, but it's also fabric. So it's Tri-Lam. It's made out of Tri-Lam, which is racing yacht sail originally. It has rip stitching, so you know if you get a hole in it, it won't tear right through or anything like that. But yeah, it's a little different. It's more of a bush plane. Takes off in 300 feet, lands in 300 feet. You can put big bush tires on it if you want to. Yeah, so it's a fun low and slow type of aircraft.
6: Where do you live?
8: I'm originally from Maine, but I live in Daytona Beach going to Embry-Riddle.
6: Oh,
8: I'm a senior.
6: Yep. Do you have your airplane at the school?
8: No, we actually, it was up here in Illinois, and we flew it to Oshkosh for, you know, the first showing of it, and we'll fly it from here all the way down to Daytona Beach at the end of the show.
6: You're well. Who's we?
8: My boyfriend and I.
6: Oh, okay.
8: Yep, he's a pilot as well, so we'll fly it together.
6: Gee, how does that happen?
7: I know.
6: That does tend to happen. Anyway, that is cool, and the backstory is cool, too. So you came here when you were about 12, and One Week Wonder, that was the first year we had it, Charlie, right?
7: Yep.
6: And you thought that was cool, and then you left here and went home. How did the inspiration turn into an airplane now? About, what, 10 years later? 14, 20, yeah, almost 10 years.
8: Yeah, it took me about 6.5 years to fully complete it from when I got the first shipment. But, yeah, after the one-week wonder, basically we went home, my family and I, and I just kept talking about it. And I was like, there's an airplane with my name on it flying. Like, it was just, how cool is that to me? And my dad, he was a private pilot. We had a Cessna 172, one of the original ones. And it was just, when I was going up with him, it was like, you know, I love flying. I want to fly, obviously. And if I'm going to fly, why not build it? Why not build it myself and actually know every moving part to it? So when I'm flying, it's, you know, I know what's going on in the aircraft, why I'm flying. And
6: you know,
8: that was just really, that meant a lot to me.
6: That's
8: so,
6: pretty amazing, yeah. For a gal who was your age when you had these feelings to come up with that. Because there's a lot of adult pilots that don't think that way and should. I mean,
7: yeah. I mean, you know, but the other part of the story, which I want to make sure Rachel mentions, is, okay, great, you want to build an aircraft. Does mom and dad just order you a kit and you go to town, or how does that all
8: No, they definitely didn't do that. They were 100% supportive of me, and they have been this entire time. But at that age, they decided that, you know, I'm going to get older. I need to learn some life lessons. And we didn't have that kind of money. So they said, you know, if you're going to buy a build an aircraft, you have to buy it yourself. Figure out a way how to pay for it yourself. They'll support me, but, you know, pay for it on my own. So I had a business originally when I was 8 called Rachel's Jewelry. It started so I could
6: when
8: buy.
6: When you were 8?
8: Yep, I started it when I was 8 so I could buy myself a Disney ticket.
6: Okay, I'm starting to understand the theme here.
8: And then during that time, I already had the business, so I decided come to Oshkosh, work here with my business, sell jewelry, and build the profit so I can buy the airplane section by section, little by little. That's why it took me so long.
6: Wow, yeah, but how cool is that? Okay, so the Bushcat.
8: Yep, Bushcat.
6: It's a kit from South Africa, mm-hmm. Is that right? And where did you find it? Did you back here at Oshkosh, did you find it? Like just walking through home builders?
8: Yeah, so after I did the Zenith, you know, the 1 week wonder, I was walking around with my dad the next year, following year, looking at aircraft to build, and I stumbled across a Zebra airplane on floats, and I had never seen anything like that. And so that's immediately caught my attention. And being a young female, they welcomed me in right away. They took me seriously. They wanted me to build their aircraft. They were supportive of me and very welcoming. And so I just directly went right for them. And I thought it'd be an awesome first plane in case I ever wanted to build more.
6: And do you have an amphib version or is yours
8: on
6: wheels?
8: I don't have an. Okay. It's on wheels, not an amphib.
6: Is it a tail wheel or a nose?
8: Nose. Yep.
6: Nose? Okay. And capability-wise, what kind of horsepower does it have?
8: It has a Rotex 912 in it, so 100 horsepower.
6: Plenty.
8: Yeah.
6: So you and your boyfriend can fly it anywhere.
8: Yeah, really? Basically. We can puddle jump, as you call it, except little grass strips.
6: That's awesome.
8: Yeah.
6: That's going to be a cool adventure, you and him going home. It's some of the best flying there is. You know, I have a P-11 Cub, and I love doing that. Just flying it across the country, low level. And finding grass strips to land and camp, and it's just awesome. So you're going to have a lot of fun doing that.
8: Oh, yeah.
6: Now, you're one of two inspirational young ladies that I have talked to this week. And we should introduce you to a gal named Aubrey Clark up in Vintage who brought a J3 Cub up here from North Carolina. And she's your age, and her story is similar. So the two of you would probably really hit it off, although she hasn't built her own airplane. But maybe you would be an inspiration to her to build her own airplane.
8: Yeah.
6: It's these kind of things that happen here, Charlie.
7: A lot of connections are made at Oshkosh.
6: That's right. So if you wanted to share any kind of a message about this experience that you've had to our listeners and maybe to a young woman who might be listening, what would you say?
8: Well, I would really say keep going because it may have taken me 6 years, and through those 6 years, I was doing a lot of growing up. I went from 14 to 21, and so I did a lot of growing up, and it was hard, of course, because I wanted to be with my friends and all that, and then I moved away from home to college, 26 hours away, and so it would really be, like, keep pushing, and I didn't think I was anything special. I didn't think I'd be able to do it, but yet here it is at Oshkosh.
6: And it's very special.
8: And, yeah, and I was able to do it. Even though I thought I couldn't, I was still able to do it. So really, anybody can do it.
6: Yeah, that's really cool.
8: Yeah.
6: And that would be the message.
7: Absolutely. And she got her Perseverance Award.
8: Yes, I did get that.
6: Did you get your private in that Straight Tail 172 that you guys own?
8: No, my dad actually, we sold that not too long ago. I first soloed in a Cessna 150 in Maine, and then I moved to Florida, and I soloed again because I didn't get to finish my private up there in my own aircraft. I decided to wait for my own airplane to actually be able to solo in it. So
6: you soloed in it at home where you live, not at school?
8: Not at school, yeah.
6: Yeah, okay. Yep. So that's cool. So you soloed in that, and then what did you do your private in?
8: I'm actually still working on my private right now. Yeah, I wanted to solo in my own aircraft once it was finished.
6: So your boyfriend's a rated pilot.
8: Yeah,
6: that's how he,
8: yeah,
6: okay.
8: We're flying it together. He's the pilot, technically.
6: Gotcha.
8: Yeah.
6: Wow. Okay, gotcha. Well, but you're both going to fly, so that's cool.
7: Somebody's got to tie down the airplane. She makes
8: exactly.
7: Him do it.
6: Oh, that's funny. Well, you're an inspiration. You are truly an inspiration.
7: Yeah, so one of the cool, I mean, I haven't been in the trailer in a while with all the jewelry, but I've seen it at a lot of different aviation events, and I believe she's making mom and dad cover the trailer most of this week. But one of the things that she made was an actual necklace with a rivet a pole rivet was one of her earlier designs, I remember, right?
8: Yep, yep. I had a pole rivet necklace and earrings.
6: Did you sell a lot of those?
8: Oh, yeah. We sold quite a few of those. Some people didn't know what it was, and the people that knew what it was like, wow, I didn't know. That's so neat.
6: That's pretty cool. Yeah.
8: Yeah.
6: Awesome. Well, Charlie, we have another minute or so. What would you like to ask her?
7: Well, I was just going to make sure you mention where your booth's located this year. Your mom and dad are covering for you because I know you're hanging out with your aircraft a lot.
8: Yeah.
7: So they could, if they want to find you, you're going to be over by the Brown Arch a lot, right?
8: Yep. I'll be by my aircraft a lot answering any questions for anybody. And then the Rachel's Jewelry trailer is, in the Fly Mart. It's kind of right across from the Red Barn. You can see the Red Barn when you stand there. In the Fly Mart. And my parents are awesome, of course, my mom covering that for me while I'm doing my aircraft. It's amazing. I have a great support system.
6: And your aircraft, how do people find it if they want to come see it and talk to you?
8: If they want to come see it, go to the Brown Arch and look right to the right. It's the pink one. You can't miss it. Right next to the arch.
7: Pink with a lot of small aircraft on it.
8: Yes, a lot of small airplanes on it.
7: A lot of small decals of aircraft.
6: You designed the paint job, I assume.
8: Yeah, the paint job and everything. And then the small aircraft are actually people who helped me along the way. There's names on all those aircraft that have names of people who donated and helped me.
6: That's cool. That's awesome. Thanks for joining us on EA Radio. I appreciate it. That's awesome.
8: I appreciate
6: it. And good luck to you in your future.
8: Thank you very much.
6: I'm sure we will somewhere talk to you again.
8: Hopefully,
6: I think so. Charlie, we're going to take another break, and then we're going to talk more stuff, home built, when we come back. Jay Monchi, we're on the fly at the Home Built Pavilion, and you're listening to EA Radio.
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6: And we are back at EAA Square on a beautiful afternoon, Tuesday, day number two of Air Venture Oshkosh 2014. 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And, of course, your Apple iPhone apps and your Android apps for EAA Radio. We are down at the one-week wonder today, and this is a very cool project that Zenith and EAA have going, putting an airplane together by volunteers, all volunteer staff, along with some of the staff from Zenith and some expert builders of the aircraft type. So what this is doing is it's bringing out a lot of young people to AirVenture and letting them actually do something. Welcome. Hi there. How are you guys?
9: Doing? We are very well, thank you.
6: Patricia, I'm sorry. Patricia, let's start with you. Introduce your friends here.
9: Okay, so my name is Patricia Mawolinyakoji, and to my right I've got Steven, and then to my left I've got Gwendolyn.
6: Okay, now tell me something. Where are you each from?
9: I'm from Ghana in West Africa.
10: I'm from Pennsylvania.
11: I'm from Ireland.
6: From where?
11: Ireland.
6: Oh, Ireland.
11: Yeah.
6: Oh, boy. Well, we have quite a representation. And you're all young people. You're, about 18, 19?
11: I'm 16.
6: 16.
9: Oh. I'm actually 28.
6: 28.
10: Yeah, and I'm 16.
6: 16, and 28. All right. So what got you interested in coming over and participating in the One Week Wonder Project?
9: Actually, I was right in the African bush when I heard of One Week Wonder. And then I heard that they had concern there was no woman to lead the youth team. And I said, well, I already built the Zenith aircraft, so I'll be more than happy to come and volunteer my time and to help other youngsters get involved. And this is how I managed to get involved.
6: Now, how did you, Patricia, come to actually build a Zenith before this One Week Wonder project?
9: Oh, my story is actually very long, but to cut it all very short, I started being scared of airplanes, and today I actually gathered the courage to become like the very first woman pilot in Ghana when it comes to civilian, of course. And then I had an interest in building aircraft, so I decided I wanted to build an aircraft for myself, and so we went on to choose the Zenith aircraft. And so far we've built two of the Zenith CH-701s, and then we are now building an 801, and so brilliant.
6: It is. And, okay, you two, Gwendolyn and Steven, what brings you over to the One Week Wonder tent to volunteer?
11: Unfortunately, my story isn't as good as...
6: It's okay. You have a story, I'm sure.
11: I was coming over here with my uncle, who actually lives in America, and he was quite interested in aviation and got me interested, so we decided to come over and volunteer to build the airplane.
6: And your uncle's working on it as well?
11: Yeah, he's actually inside right now working on it.
6: Riveting away.
11: Yeah, he is.
6: And how about you, Gwendolyn?
10: Well, I came here with my entire family, and my dad and I both own a Zenith, and he figured that if I fly one, why not learn how to build one as well? So that's why I came over and started with the One Week Wonder Project.
6: That's a cool story. And so far, what do you think?
10: I think it's great. Being able to see what actually goes on, like, inside the aircraft that you're flying is a great experience.
6: Don't you think that'll make you a better pilot?
10: I really do, because now I actually know exactly how the plane works and what goes into building such an aircraft.
6: So now when you hear something funny,
10: hey, exactly,
6: you're like, oh, that's no big deal.
10: No, I'll be like, oh, no, I know
6: I put
10: is.
6: Those rivets in. I know exactly how strong
10: exactly.
6: this is. That's great. Have there been any challenges for you guys? Say there's other kids listening to this show. They're thinking, well, maybe I want to do that. What should they do?
9: Me, in my experience, I would say, like everything else in this world, there are challenges, but it's how you handle it. We have a saying in our workshop by saying that if you are an engineer, it's not about just making things. It's how you are able to deal with the problem when it arises. So if something needs fixed, it's how you fix it that matters. So like everything, there are challenges, but you just have to follow the recipe or like the instructions, the build manual, and then everything should be okay. It's just like cooking. When you go to the kitchen, when something is not going right, add something here and then it's okay. So for aircraft build, I think it's not challenging at all. It's just like anything, if you want to do it and you stay focused and you are determined, you can make it happen. I don't know about you, Gwendolyn. What do you think?
10: Well, I completely agree with you. I feel like if you just follow along with the manual and you, you know, take all the steps into consideration, there really shouldn't be any challenges if, you know, you're focused on what you're doing.
6: Just like making a meatloaf from the cookbook,
10: exactly,
6: right?
10: Just like making a meatloaf.
6: How about you, Stephen?
11: To be honest, I can't really add much more to that. The girls have kind of toughed it off there.
6: Well, and it must be fun for you to be able to be in here and actually work with some females, huh?
11: Yeah, it's pretty good, especially, you know, back where I'm from in Ireland, you know, aviation isn't that big. There's not many places you can fly into, or country isn't that big. So coming over here and seeing Oshkosh and, you know, the One Week Wonder, it's just, it's crazy. Everything's so huge and everybody's so involved, and it's just completely different to back home.
6: Now that you've had this opportunity to work on building this airplane, when you go back home, do you think that you'll find another way to continue working on airplanes?
11: Hopefully I will, yeah. That's my plan. If not, then I'll try to get myself over here and do it anyway. But it is very difficult to get into in Ireland, but I'll try my best.
6: There you go. And Patricia, it sounds to me like you're actually working on another project back home.
9: Yeah, we are already working on another project at the moment, building the CH-801. And for me, I want to be able to take this knowledge back, because right here we have lots of great people with great mindsets. They have a different way of working on the aircraft, how to fix things when they go wrong. So I want to be able to take this back to Ghana and to teach other people, to involve them in, tell them, hey, youngsters can do this. Because in Ghana, we don't have many landing strips. And because of that, a lot of people get scared of flying, because they think, well, if you fly and there is nowhere to land, if anything goes wrong, you are going right down and perhaps you die. So I want to tell them that, okay, if you build a plane and you understand the mechanism, if there is no other place to land, if there is a problem, you know what's in there, you know how to handle it, and you are safe.
6: Yeah, and this airplane specifically is a stall airplane, so you can land this airplane very, very short. You can take off and land at a short distance.
9: You can really land these airplanes anywhere. So far, the shortest we have landed this is 18 meters.
6: Oh, yeah, that's quite short.
9: Very, very short. So they are the great aircraft for where we live. And I think any other youngster there who is listening to us, you need to gather the courage and to say, hey, if I want to fly, you want to be able to know what goes in your aircraft, how it's built, and this is a great place to do it. Come around and help pull a rivet.
6: So how about you, Gwendolyn? What's next for you after the 1 week wonder?
10: Well, after the 1 week wonder, I'll go back home to Pennsylvania, and I'm going to continue my flight training, and hopefully by my 17th birthday, have my pilot's license.
6: That's awesome. And working on your aircraft mechanics license,
10: Yes, I'd love to get my aircraft mechanics license. I know Rotax is here, and I'd love to do something with them.
6: Do you think this project here has helped you to decide that?
10: I think it really has. Like, getting my hands actually on the plane itself and getting kind of, like, dirty with it is a great way to, you know, really open my mind to different aspects of aviation.
12: Well, it's really encouraging to look around here at the One Week Wonder tent and see all the youth, all the young people, bright eyes, watching an airplane go together, going, wow, okay, that's not so much of a mystery anymore, right?
10: Yeah, exactly.
12: So we would encourage anybody who's listening, who's here at AirVenture, deciding that they're wanting to maybe participate, please come on down to the One Week Wonder tent. Show up. They'll. What's the process, Patricia, to get assigned? You're in the horizontal tail team, yeah. And then we just talked to Philip. He's on the rear fuselage. How many different teams are there? Do you know?
9: I think we have about 8 different teams there.
12: 8 teams, and they're taking the experienced builders like yourself and Philip, and you each run a little group, right?
9: Yeah.
12: And so
9: yes.
12: A volunteer comes in, signs up like Gwendolyn or Steven, and you get assigned to one of the groups. And then you take them through and show them what to do, right?
9: Yeah, actually, for people who just want to pull rivets or just to get a hand on a drill, you just have to come and form a queue. And one by one, everybody gets to do something. It's not difficult. Just come over, smile along, because people building aircraft have to smile because that spirit is there. And we believe that if you don't smile, then perhaps the plane is not happy. So you need to smile as you pull a rivet. That way, when we taxi that airplane, it's going to be very happy with the person sitting in there. And then the glory goes to everyone.
12: That's great. Well, I sure appreciate you guys joining me on the radio today here at AirVenture. It's a really cool thing you guys are doing. Really cool.
11: Thanks for having us.
12: Go back home and tell all your friends.
11: Oh, I will, trust me.
9: Oh, I will tell them definitely, because Ghana don't believe in women, and I think it's high time we women stand in there and show the world this can be done, and we don't have to be put down anymore, and nobody have to tell us our place is the kitchen or looking after the home. So I'm definitely going to take that back there.
12: Now, Gwendolyn, what do you have to say to that?
10: Well, I know back home, back in Pennsylvania, I'm one of very few women who fly in my airport. But I know that I'm trying to get a lot of the younger girls. I want to start a program back home for younger girls to come into the airport, kind of get a feel for aviation, because women really do need to take a step into aviation and kind of, you know, make a presence there.
12: I agree. All right. Well, thank you very much for joining us. And you guys have a fun week here building this plane. It's going to be cool to see it done, huh?
9: We will. And thanks for having us.
12: Yeah, you're welcome. We are at EA Square, and you can be too. Just head on over to the One Week Wonder Pavilion. The Pathways Pavilion is here. The Welcome Center is here. You have insurance solutions. You have merchandise all right here at EA Square. Head on out. It's a beautiful afternoon. J-Mont G, we're on the fly. We're going to be up at Warbirds tomorrow at 1 o'clock. Show up, have a good time with some old Warbirds, and thanks for joining us today. 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
0: Joining us now is Fareed Gio, who is with EIA Radio part of the time, this 1 week out of the year. But he's also a full-time pilot for UPS and is kind of looking forward to paying things back with the Willa Brown Aviation Academy. Let's talk a little bit about your background in aviation. It's quite a diverse one, as I recall.
13: I think I've lived it all.
0: I feel like I have.
13: Got my license in high school in Madison, Wisconsin. Fortunate to have a high school aviation program to enjoy, and that's really key to what we're going to be talking about today. College degree in an aviation study area, and then charter, and then airlines, and all kinds of. I even sold Airbus and Bombardier parts for a little while. So you got to make your career happen.
0: That's right. Whatever it takes. How long have you been with UPS now?
13: I've been there since late 2019, so if I do the math, almost 3 years, yeah.
0: Yeah, good. During the pandemic, obviously, UPS was very instrumental in moving all sorts of important things around the country. Any particular flights that stand out for you, knowing whatever the cargo was in the back?
13: What's interesting is a lot of times we don't really know what's on board. Now, when it started to crank up, I would say that when we were told that we had a lot of dry ice in the back, then maybe we were told the supplies were moving around. I was still active when some of the first of the vaccine was being moved around. A lot of times we just don't know. But UPS is big in medical supply, just-in-time medical supply. They have a lot of warehouses in Louisville, so that If there's something that needs to be zipped out, it goes right into the mothership there and then out to where it needs to go.
0: Excellent. And where do you normally fly? Are you?
13: I'm domestic right now, but this fall I'll be going to the international domicile. I'm the 7.5 and the 7.6, so I'll be doing a lot of Asia and some Europe. So it will be all over, I guess.
0: Looking forward to that?
13: I think so, yeah. Even my spouse is looking forward to that a little bit because the schedules will be a little more block. And so I'll be able to predict or at least be able to plan on how long I'll be home more than my passenger flying career, that's for sure.
0: Well, that's good. Well, congratulations on that.
13: Thank you.
0: And international, wow. You'll have to come tell us stories next year.
13: Yes, I should have plenty of them.
0: Well, let's talk about the Willie Brown Aviation Academy. This, again, is a homegrown academy that kind of came out of your desire to pay it back.
13: Right.
0: But you also organized with several other folks to get this off the ground.
13: Yeah, so a couple of years ago, Delta Airlines pilot bumped me off the jump seat in Detroit. But he lived in my hometown, and I connected up with him. I got the idea from the ACE Academies, from the Organization for Black Aerospace Professionals. I attended a job fair, and I said, you know what, we can do something. I want to do one of those in Madison, but we ended up creating our own organization. And that particular Delta pilot had done a one-off at the General Chappie James Flight Academy down in Pensacola. And so he had a lot of experience. I was excited, and I pulled in a Susan Schwab, who's a retired United Airlines 777 driver. She had just retired, and she also has an active kind of organization. We want to reach out to kids in underserved communities, so black and brown communities, women, those who usually it's economics or just from our societal structure that certain communities just don't think that they have access. And a lot of times it's just the fact they don't have a ride to the airport.
0: We're talking with Fareed Gio of the Willie Brown Academy in Madison. So you started talking about this a couple of years ago, and now it's finally come to fruition.
13: It has. And, you know, when I talked to you, we visited last year a little bit about this. We were just getting ready to do our first one in August, and now we've already had our second one in July. So we've done two academies since we talked last, and we just took a huge new step this year. And we didn't really do anything completely different, but we just were we connected a lot more kids. We had 20 kids. We just kind of spread out, and the response from the industry has been great. We were lucky to be able to crawl around airplanes that were just happened to be on the ground for a couple hours. We were able to visit the military facilities, visit general aviation facilities, and have the kids actually get some hands-on. So, and they all get Young Eagle rides at the end of the week, which is great. So they get a flight experience no matter what.
0: And this is based in Madison at the main airport?
13: So the Dane County Regional for 2 days, and luckily it's a small enough, but it's big enough. It has a nice little conference room off the ticket hall, so we can easily flow in and out and go do tours, come back and have a nice big space for presentations. Air traffic controllers came in, various professionals. Also, they even did a navigation exercise on the first day. Like, what? I'm doing a navigation exercise already. But, yeah, it's and the kids just respond. They're just super excited about it. We changed a couple minds already.
0: What are some of the activities? You mentioned the navigation and some of the tours, but there must be some hands-on and more formal learning that you've got baked into the program.
13: Well, the nice thing about our big EAA community is that it was easy to find people who are already doing this either at Young Eagle Rallies, kind of like the ground school portion of the experience, or just they've done it in their chapters, or they teach it in their own classroom. So we had Lori Probst come in, and she did an aerodynamics demonstration the first day, and all the kids created different I was running around. I'm not sure exactly what they created, but I know that there was paper everywhere, and they were making things, and they were learning about aerodynamics. And then the navigation exercise, we had these crude compasses, but it was enough to see, okay, true course, magnetic course, how that works, measuring distance on a chart. So those are some of the hand things. And then one thing we did also is we got a grant from the Wisconsin Space Grant Consortium and NASA, so we bought a couple of desktop simulators. And they also funded some of our other operations. And so they were able to do some simulators. And then we split the group in two, and the other went into the maintenance hangar at Maury Airport in Middleton. And we had one of their women mechanics take them through the guts of the engine, say, this is an engine? No, this is where the cylinder is. This is where the ignition wires are. And so, and also it was good. We had people of color throughout, air traffic controllers, people of color and women, so that these kids could see their own kind, their own people that look like them actually in these roles and be inspired by that.
0: And that's the great beauty of this, is that there's so much opportunity in aviation, and not just, and we've talked about this all week, it's not just pilots. I mean, in the news, it's the pilot shortage, right?
14: Right.
0: But we also need mechanics. We need people to control the traffic.
14: Yeah,
0: we
14: yeah.
0: need, I mean, and it goes all the way through. We need people who are accountants to yeah. help with the business.
14: And designers.
0: And so many things. And just allowing a new section of the population to understand that this is, you can do this. You can do this too, I think, is a really great outreach.
13: Mm-hmm. We had, there are several kids that just want to, like, make airplanes. They don't want to necessarily fly them. You know, they're not, they sure love the airplane ride, but they just want to fly the airplane, or they want to make the airplanes. And we even had a chance to, a couple of the kids helped this one local pilot. We positioned a Bear Hawk wing, the right wing, into position. He was anxious to get it married to the fuselage. So we saw his hangar. We saw how he fabricated a lot of the things that helped support this Bear Hawk build. But then most of the kids moved on, and I just happened to be lagging behind. So I need three people to help me move, carry this wing over, and you know, for them to know, oh wow, this is kind of light, you know,
0: right? Yeah,
13: this is interesting, you know. And so we really made a lot of really cool connections.
0: Excellent. Who is? I know you have a board of directors. Mm-hmm. Have we named them all, or is still someone we haven't?
13: So Susan Schwab, I mentioned Mike Griffin, who is the Delta pilot. He's now an emeritus position, but we've took on two new board members. Mike Kern is a local aviation enthusiast whose father flew in World War II. So he has, and I guess I think he was present for the Apollo moon launch. For the launch part in Florida. And then we have Monica Mitchell, who is an African-American woman who is an attorney in Madison, but she's also taking flight lessons. So we have this really cool, diverse board that is also interested in aviation. And so we're representing from the top to the bottom. We have great instructors as well that come from all walks of life.
0: So what's next?
13: The next thing is to kind of, we haven't debriefed yet because we went right into AirVenture pretty much. So we're going to debrief in the next 2 weeks. And then really, we made a lot of cool connections, both from the parents that we met and also some of the other people around Madison. Like, I really want in on that, including United Airlines. It's like, we're going to bring you a bigger airplane next year because there's a CRJ-200 happened to show up. So the next step is to really kind of solidify these gains and make some adjustments to the schedule so that we can do even more.
0: Good. If people want to keep track of what you're doing or support your efforts, how can they do that?
13: Well, we're at willaflight.org. That's our website. But then we are on Facebook, Instagram, and Twitter, at willaflight. It's pretty easy. And we're glad for your engagement. And we're nonprofit, 501c3. So if you want to help us out, we appreciate that as well.
0: Good. And we'd be remiss, or I'd be remiss, if I didn't ask for the reason why it's named the Willa Brown Academy.
13: Of course. And Willa Brown is kind of a lesser-known African-American aviator. She's the first woman, African-American woman, to get a U.S. pilot's license and a mechanics license. She got her mechanics license first. This is in 1930. And then she got her pilot's license. Bessie Coleman is the first African-American woman to get a license, but it was in Europe, but it's still very significant. And then she and her husband started this school for African-American pilots in Chicago, and they sent about 200 pilots to Tuskegee during the war. First African-American woman to be a officer in the Civil Air Patrol. She ran for Congress in Illinois in the late 40s, and she taught aviation and business in the Chicago Public Schools. She was an activist, just incredible woman, and a perfect inspiration for the kids that come through here. And their family, of course, is very supportive. They don't grant their name to many people. And so we're very, you know, out of the blue, say, hey, we want to put your relative's right. name on our organization. And they've been very supportive.
0: Great. And best of luck with the future. Again, where can they follow your exploits?
13: They can follow at willaflight.org.
0: Okay.
13: And also on all of the same thing on all of our social media challenges. Social media sometimes is a challenge for me, but yeah, they add all channels, and we really appreciate any interest you have and any suggestions, and we appreciate the time today, Steve.
0: Yes, it is a great opportunity, and I think, again, some of the grassroots programs that we're seeing growing from EIA members, and thank you for getting the ball rolling, and we'll look forward to getting an update again next year.
13: I'm inspired to connect with everyone.
0: Excellent. 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
1: Portal, you can just go online and within 90 seconds get a quote online without speaking with anyone. 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So if everyone want to, let's say, you know, consider buying a new aircraft and they want to know how much it's going to be for insurance, are they eligible or not, they got, just go to www.skywatch.ai and get a quote.
2: I'll start with a tough question.
3: We like those.
2: Okay.
1: Yeah. Oh, we will answer.
2: Here it comes. Talk to us about age, pilot age, and insurability. Is there some magic age where it's either really difficult or impossible?
1: Do you know what's the difference between a good question and an excellent question? A good question is just a good question. An excellent one is one that we have like an excellent answer for.
2: So let's hear it.
1: We developed a product together with the AOPA specifically for senior pilots. That allow pilots to buy only liability insurance and hence keep them flying even way after many other insurance companies just ignore them or overlook them. So on the Skywatch website, if you're above certain age and we see that you won't be eligible for physical damage insurance, automatically we provide you the options to buy liability only insurance in order to keep you flying with peace of mind and when you're insured.
2: Ori, what are some of the common questions you deal with, you know, by somebody who's, you know, wanting, they're new into aviation, they have an aircraft, they don't know where to start. How do you help them?
3: Yeah, so again, an excellent question.
2: Thank you.
3: First of all, one of our colleagues is also doing a workshop. He did one, I think that 2 days ago. He's doing one tomorrow. Do you remember the time?
1: No.
3: But look it up, and he's doing a workshop exactly on aviation insurance 101, and he's answering tons of questions that people answered. And from year to year, we just add on based on the questions that people ask us. But to answer your question, I think that a lot of people are not familiar with what they need in terms of insurance, and what we try to provide on our online experience is put most of the information you need out there and explaining the different coverages, what's liability, what's the hull coverage, medical expenses, and those type of things. And we try to help you throughout the process in a digital way. But as Tomer said, we're more than happy to pick up the phone, or you can email us, text us, and whatnot. And one thing that I'll definitely mention is that a lot of people they ask, so how much would a quote be? Give me an estimate, roughly.
2: Yeah,
3: I'm looking to buy. I'm thinking about it. I'm not sure. And they're kind of hesitant. And most people won't be able to answer that question because it really depends in so many variables, right? Your age, as you've mentioned, the hull value, how many hours you have, your total time, your make model time. It really, really depends. But my answer is just go online, you know, fill your information, do it for one aircraft. And if you're thinking about buying several and you're not sure which one you'll pick, do it for each. Do it, get a number. Why not? It's super easy, and we don't mind. We love people coming in and do it then.
4: Okay, so now a real important question is, how can I personally save money here? Because I have a 172. I fly it 20 to 30 hours a year, but I just have it insured all year round because I don't know exactly when I'm going to go flying, and it's kind of would be cumbersome, I thought, to, you know, take it off insurance, put it on insurance. But you said you kind of do daily, weekly, monthly. How can I save money by trying to do something like that with you?
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4: Okay.
1: For non-owned coverage, we indeed offer insurance with, you know, different time periods, so year, month, week, or day. 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
4: Okay. So it's only for like renters?
1: Yes.
4: That you have the daily, weekly, monthly kind of stuff.
1: You still want your aircraft covered even if you don't fly it, right?
4: Well, I was thinking maybe I could like save a little money and go to like storage only insurance.
1: Yes. By the way, there is this option.
4: Okay.
1: So you can get like, if you move to like storage only, there is a discount, you know, for the period of time. So you can save a few dollars. Most pilots, you know, don't do it.
4: Sure.
1: Just because, you know, it's like more convenient for them to have the coverage year round.

0: people just, you know, appreciate the ease of use. Okay, they don't want to pay much,
1: right?
0: But for things, you know, they won't save, you know, $20, you right. know, and turn on and turn off coverage.
1: Right. Yeah. And that's kind of what I assumed is, like, for me as an owner, that's probably not going to be a thing. But, you know, hey, you were talking about saving money. I'm all for that aspect.
0: Yeah. And but
2: you can do that.
0: I think big savings could come in two forms. One is just, you know, shop around. So we provide a very easy, convenient way to, to shop around and see how much, you know, your insurance could be without, you know, calling anyone and then, like, feeling like uncomfortable if the quote is not what you want. And the other one is, between the years, as you gather, you know, more hours, just update your hours. We proactively reach out to pilots to update their hours because it could affect their insurance premium. So the more hours you earn,
3: you do that on an app, or how does that work? Or
0: you
3: just
0: can
3: go
0: do it online. You can, you know, text
2: us.
0: Yeah,
2: you'll get an email and a text with a link that tells you exactly what you need to do. Everything is super easy. And again, if you need any help,
3: so
2: we're here to
3: help. So what's the logistics of working with you? Is it primarily online and phone, or do you have a network of agents? You know, like when I have my car insurance, I don't talk to the car insurance company. I'm talking to somebody else about it, right? Is it the same here, or is it you got a different system?
2: You can do both. Okay. You can do both. We work with some of the brokers, but the most common way is to contact
3: us
2: directly.
3: Direct.
2: Yeah.
3: Because you have all the excellent answers.
2: Yeah. We try.
1: So you said you get more hours, you can get cheaper insurance. Are there certain, like, marks, like once you hit 100 hours, your insurance is going to drop? Or is it prorated, like every single hour helps for that?
2: I can tell you that, but then I'll have to kill you.
1: Okay.
2: It's a trade secret. No, I'm just kidding. It really depends in so many variables. I'll be a fool to give you a straight answer. But yes, there are magic numbers depending on the specific aircraft. 100 sounds like a good one. 1,000 is another one. 500 sometimes.
1: Okay. And what other ways can pilots save money on insurance? Like, for example, if a private pilot gets an instrument rating, will they then have cheaper insurance overall?
2: In most cases, yes. Instrument rating helps. If you improve your certification, if you gather more hours, of course.
3: What about the WINGS program? Is that something that is important to you, the WINGS Pilot Proficiency Program? So if they go through the various phases of WINGS, does that help?
2: So, it depends. Mostly not so much.
3: Okay, I got it.
0: Another tip is, you know, don't have claims.
1: Yeah. Okay. Yes, I think that's very common in all insurances, that you avoid the claims.
0: Now, if you have a claim, obviously we'll pay it. But I would say that, you know, the more over time that you prove that you are proficient, that you are safe,
3: sure,
0: then obviously your insurance premiums goes down.
3: I mean, I think I have the same experience with my car.
0: Same thing. Yeah. Not rocket science.
3: Yeah, of course.
1: And is there any other just general things that people don't know about insurance? Because, you know, a lot of people are just like, oh, I get my insurance, I pay for it. I mean, but we just don't think about it a lot. What other things should we be thinking about?
0: No, actually, that's a very good point. We actually don't want you to think about it. So you mentioned, you know, the car insurance market.
3: Yeah.
0: That's a very developed market right now, right? You can just go online and buy. So this is what we're trying to do for the aviation market as well. To make the process much more seamless, to make any, you know, midterm change, if you want to change something, much easier.
3: It sounds like you're really trying to educate the community about how this should work.
2: Digitizing it, yeah.
0: Exactly. And how, you know, because most of the traditional insurance companies, you know, the Progressive and Geico's of the world, they don't really look at aviation because it's a small market.
3: Sure.
0: But, you know, we don't look at markets as, you know, as dollars. We look at people. Mm-hmm. And we think that, you know, the pilots deserve the same service, technology-wise, that they would get for their car insurance or their home insurance, and this is what we're trying to do.
3: And where are you on the field?
0: We're in Hangar D. Mm-hmm. Worthwhile, you know, coming by, getting some stickers. We have a nice Skywatch sunblock. We've got you covered. So, yeah, give it a shot.
1: All right. Well, once again, we've been joined by Omer and Ori from Skywatch Aviation Insurance, and you're listening to EAA Radio.
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5: When they do put a strong odor such as coffee, and that whether he actually alerts or not, it's a strong odor, and so they often put a lot of attention and interest into that odor, trying to figure out what it is. So half the time, they have a 50-50 chance, because whether Shadow actually shows an alert or if he maybe smells just a little bit, but he's very interested in a package, we most likely will actually take interest ourselves and think, well, whether he alerted or not, maybe I should actually take a look at this package.
6: So in other words, you're looking for any behavior from Shadow that's out of the ordinary.
5: Yes, correct.
6: And then you'll jump upon that package and take appropriate action.
5: Correct.
6: Sounds like it could be a very interesting job.
5: Oh, it takes a lot of time and training to realize how the quirks that each of us has. He tries to read me every day, and I try to read how he works every day.
6: How many hours is Shadow working a day?
5: We work approximately 6 to 7 hours on the average day. We tend to work 8-hour shifts, but occasionally we do work longer shifts or even sometimes a full 16-hour shift. Within that 6 to 7 hour shift, he gets a bunch of breaks in between because obviously... using his nose and using a lot of physical ability during the day, you need to give him breaks just like you do humans. He needs plenty of breaks just to keep him on top of his game. So he'll work a couple hours during the day of actual work time.
6: Well, let's do a for instance here. Let's say you get a 747 cargo jet coming in. That's a pretty good sized airplane.
5: Oh, definitely.
6: Would you be working Shadow in conjunction with other dogs on that flight?
5: Yes, it all depends on... at the time, how high risk is this flight, and how many dogs at the time do we have working? As I mentioned, we kind of have the jets, and then we also have cargo. So we have several different teams that go out and do different things each day. Sometimes we have a couple canines in the same area. Sometimes, due to vacation and different various operations we have going, sometimes we only have one. But normally, what we try to do is we split up the plane. Most of the time, and it's one dog will do the inside, interior, or as we say, up top in the plane, and usually the second dog will actually go underneath in the cargo area and also doing both, whether it's cargo or it's luggage, they'll take care of that. So if we can get two dogs on a plane, that's usually how we work it, but usually we try not to work both dogs on the plane, just to make sure that they don't get too distracted with each other and what they're doing.
6: So, in other words, with the dogs out of sight, really is out of mind when you're working teams.
5: Correct.
6: It sounds very interesting. Now, undoubtedly, you're checking luggage and stuff not just once, but I'm assuming a couple of times as well, just in case something gets missed.
5: Yeah, we'll actually work them on the belts when they're unloading from the planes, depending on the safety issue, if it's a Safeway. If it's a container... If it's like such as a 747, they use containers since they're so large. When they bring the container into the terminal and they start unloading it by hand onto belts, we'll work the belts. So we'll keep going back and forth on the belts. So usually most luggage usually gets a second run over. But usually if they're interested, they'll instantly start working on the bags. Sometimes what we'll actually do is when we go by a bag, we'll do what we call breathing, and we'll actually put pressure so that it blows out the air and it helps bring out the odor that's in that bag. So it gives them a little bit of help.
6: Sounds very interesting to do that. Have you ever had the owners of luggage get confrontational?
5: I actually don't usually work in the passenger environment, unlike some of our other dogs. I'm usually kind of behind the scenes. So most of the time, they won't actually see us work in their bags. But I've never had any problems with somebody coming by. Every now and then, if I am in the area, they ask, why are you looking at bags? And I'll just kind of explain, this is, what our job is and what we do and the reasons why we search some of these bags.
6: Well, it is, the drug problem obviously is very serious, and people are very creative about ways to get them into the country. A lot of money involved, and of course a lot of heartache and misery too, so this is to be considered a very important job. Probably even an issue of national security if you really want to stretch things a little bit. How old is Shadow?
5: Shadow is 5.5 years old. And so he has probably about another 4 or 5 years, depending on health and workability, before he actually retires.
6: How many years of training does Shadow go through to get to this position?
5: When we went to training, it was a 12-week course. Shadow was actually in a class before my class. What happens is our officers go to training, and they usually train with two dogs. And at the end, they'll actually choose which dog works better with them or works better in their environment. I had two actual Malinois. My other one was a little bit bigger, but he wasn't as agile. He was a little clumsier. And so since I work in a lot of freight and I have to jump him up in different areas and small, tight areas, I thought that Shadow would actually work better with me. So that's why I chose Shadow. So they have 12 weeks of initial training, but every day is a training. Every day we put out training aids just to keep them on top and keep their game. And also because, like I said, they want to play with their toy and get some of their energy out. And so every day we put out training aids and just to keep it a constant flow.
6: One last question here. With Shadow, what's going to happen to him when he's finally at retirement age?
5: When he comes of retirement age, they'll give him a good farewell. And basically, I think what they'll do is give him a certificate of appreciation. He is considered a retired officer, so whether I was traveling back to our training facility with him, he would be allowed on grounds. But basically, when he retires, he can go back with either a handler, which would probably be me, because we get along great, and I think I want to take him home when he retires. Otherwise, he can be given to another officer or employee, or an employee's friends or family.
6: He'll be taken care of. He'll have a nice home.
5: Definitely.
6: Will he get a gold watch?
5: Not a gold watch. I think he'll get more of an attaboy.
6: Hey, that works, you know.
5: Unfortunately, but definitely he'd get a good toy for his service. I don't think it'll be gold, but
6: it reminds me of that scene in Speed. You get a party and a cheap gold watch.
5: Yeah.
6: Well, we appreciate you guys being out there. Take good care of Shadow.
5: We will.
6: Fast Eddie here. I'm talking to Ken Hoffman of the U.S. Customs and Border Protection, and you're listening to EAA Radio.
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7: We are at the Home Builders Pavilion, and it's turned out to be a beautiful day after, you know, some thunderstorms this morning. But the grounds need water. Just we kind of were hoping it wouldn't be this week. Charlie Becker doing all kinds of EAA things year-round, not only here. This is a busy week for you in home builds and also in member services, but this is where all the action happens. And I like it down here. You know, I like it down here because, number one, you have a cool place for us to hang out here on the patio. It's nice and cool for what's going to be a hot day. And the other thing is very cool airplanes and very cool people. And we're going to talk to one of them right now, right?
8: That's right. Joining us from Vans Aircraft is Kelsey Hickman. So obviously Vans Aircraft is the number one by a pretty good margin kit manufacturer in the world. And so I've asked her to come over and talk a little bit about Vans Aircraft, what's going on. You know, last year drew a huge crowd with the new RV15 prototype. And then we did a webinar in January with Vans Aircraft. They're a supporter of Home Builders Week, which is our virtual offering in January over the anniversary of EAA's forming. And they're great supporters of that. And they had a huge crowd for that RV15 webinar. Got a lot of great technical updates on the aircraft. And here it is back, year two. Why don't you tell us a little bit about the high wing and what changes have occurred since it was here last year, Kelsey?
9: Yeah, for sure. So we're celebrating 51 years now here of Vans Aircraft, and it's actually the 20th anniversary of the RV10, so another big year for us. As you stated, we've brought back the 15. There's been some slight changes. RVs are pretty famous for their performance and the way that they fly and handle. So really what we've been focusing on is refining that so that it flies like a true RV.
7: So the high wing model is what we're talking about, yep. 15. And, you know, so making a high wing model fly like a low wing model, that's not an easy task.
9: Definitely.
8: and is quite a departure from the, you know, the rest of the line. So it's attracting a lot of attention.
9: Oh, yeah. It's definitely the number one airplane that people are here to look at. So that's definitely been a fun thing to see and lots of questions being asked, but we're excited.
10: Are kits presently being produced, or are they
9: not
10: yet
9: quite
10: to
9: yet for the 15? As I said, we're still refining it and doing all the flight testing. We're hoping here within the next year or so, but it's hard to say at this point.
10: Well, and like we were talking before with Zenit, Mosaic may have something to do with how that ends up.
8: Absolutely.
9: Yep, got a lot of things going on, so we're definitely excited about Mosaic and what may come with that. So we're always working on many things.
10: So I know the popularity of the RV6, the RV8 especially. Are those your, you know, data statistically most popular kits and most flown?
9: Out of all the ones flying, it's definitely still the RV6, but for what people are building now, it's the 14, the 10, and the 12.
10: Okay.
9: And we're up to 11,259 out of those who have reported to us that they're flying. We're definitely missing a few hundred, I'm sure, of at least people that haven't quite told us yet.
10: Well, and a lot of them, you know how life gets in the way. You get started a project and, you know, it doesn't get done as quickly as you'd like. And I know there's many more of them sitting in garages in some stage of build, you know, right. How many have you sold, do you know?
9: I don't have the exact kit count number since we do sell them in the separate kits, the tail, wing, fuse,
10: right.
9: Finish. So we don't have complete aircraft numbers really for that.
10: So, you know, what sets vans apart? Other than the fact that they're huge and there's so many of them and they're such a pleasure to fly and they're really strong airplanes, you as a representative of the company, what would you say to somebody? There's a lot of options here. Mm-hmm. What would you say to somebody who's looking to build an airplane from a kit? Why the vans? And of course, you're going to figure out which one that might fit them the best.
9: Yeah.
10: But
9: I would say it's definitely our community. That's what sets us apart, truly, is just how much our people love their airplanes.
8: And they kind of go with the moniker to performance.
9: Yeah, exactly. As you said, the way the aircraft fly, I've never been in anything that beats it. So,
8: yeah. One of the really neat things about Vans aircraft is the RV-12 has really fit this niche for teen build aircraft. So right over here, right outside of the home builder's hangar, we have at least 6 or 7 RV-12s that were built, you know, by teenagers, a lot of times in a chapter environment. And Dick Van Grunsven, super supportive of getting youth involved. He's been personally involved in at least 2 or 3 minimum teen builds.
9: Yep, and our actual sales manager for the RV-12IS is a previous teen flight kid, so
10: Need
9: to have him on board as well.
10: Wow, that's
8: yeah,
10: cool.
8: Yeah, in fact, when we did the one-week wonder on the RV-12, I guess it was 4 years or so ago, one of the two leads that was organizing it from Vans was a teen flight kid, and he's now graduated, I think, from the U.S. Naval Academy.
9: Yep.
8: I mean, just a super impressive guy. You know, these kids that come out of those teen build programs really are just top notch.
10: They have a focus.
8: Mm-hmm. Absolutely.
10: They build a focus. You know, if you go to a meeting and all you do is sit around and drink pop or soda all day and just talk, there's not a lot of inspiration. But you start building airplanes with the goal of flying them, that's a huge motivator.
8: Well, and one of the beauties of, you know, building is you can build any day of the week. You know, you can only fly when the weather is cooperative.
9: Yeah.
8: And so, you know, plus with the kids, I mean, once you make that purchase of the kit, there aren't any really ongoing costs. It's not like you got to fund, you know, fuel every time you want to go do something in aviation. A lot of chapters are doing it. And then, you know, depending on the model of the teen build, you sell the aircraft and you've got more money than what you started with and you buy the next one. And that's what we see happen a lot.
10: So where is, you said the home built hangar, is that that's where you're featuring the teen? I know there's some stuff right, over in the
8: right in it's
10: pavilion
8: actually,
10: over
8: it's kind of like right in front of the Tailwind Cafe is where we park the teen builds.
10: Okay.
8: And it's right outside the home builder's hangar on the east side, so definitely you can find it. And most of them are RV-12s. They're a very popular, affordable, economical aircraft to fly, so they fit nice. And because they're pull rivet construction, it's easy to get a youth up to you know, doing it correctly. And, you know,
10: and they can fit in there pretty easily, too, if they're going to buck rivets.
8: Yep, they can. Well, but they don't have to buck these. They can just boom.
10: Well, they're all pulled.
8: They're all pulled.
10: There's no more bucking in the RV-12.
8: On the RV-12.
9: Not in the RV-12.
10: Oh, in the RV-12. Yeah. So they're all aircraft standard pull rivets. Not what people would think of as pop rivets, but these are actually aircraft Cherry Max probably or something. Is that right?
8: Equivalent.
10: Yeah,
8: equivalent. So Kelsey mentioned earlier the RV-10, which is their four-seat offering, and this is, as she mentioned, the 20th anniversary. We have a nice turnout of RV-10s, and those have been extremely popular aircraft. You know, there's not nearly as many four-seat options when you want to build, so the 10 is probably the by far and away the most popular as a result. And it's an incredibly efficient traveling machine. So if your goal is to go from, you know, here to California, you can do it in an RV-10 quite easily, and it's got quite a bit of room.
10: I know it competes easily with a Cirrus or anything like that. Yeah, that fits definitely a niche of people who want to do that kind of thing. Not so much the sport flying like an RV-8, but a mover, a go-somewhere airplane.
8: The RV-8 being a tandem aircraft, sitting on the center line, very popular for people that like aerobatics, but yet they still have an aircraft they can do a lot of other stuff with. And I think that's one of the, one of the secrets to me of vans is it's not the fastest, it doesn't land the slowest, it really is not number one in a lot of, in any category, but it's like number two or three in a lot of different ones. So you get, with one aircraft, a very well-rounded offering. So if you want to use it for cross country, that's great, but you can also use it for local flying as well. It's not going to break the bank. So there's a lot of, I think that's some of the things that make it quite popular.
10: That's cool. So Kelsey, we have just a couple minutes. If you had one thing the listeners might want to hear, what would it be, like from Vans Aircraft?
9: I would just definitely encourage everyone to come see us. We're in booth 604. As Charlie say, we've got the 15 right out front. So come by, talk to our test pilot, Axel. He's got all your answers as far as how that aircraft is flying. So, and also you can bribe him with root beer floats is what I heard.
10: Root beer floats from A&W?
9: Yeah.
10: Oh, okay. So now we know the trick.
8: That's right.
10: Kelsey, thank you so much.
9: Thank you.
10: Hickman of Vans Aircraft for joining us. And you guys are on the corner. You're not far from the Brown Arch, really. You're just to the north. And can't miss the huge Vans presence over there. And thank you once
9: thank
10: again.
9: Thank you.
10: Charlie, that's going to almost wrap up another year here.
8: We got a lot going still.
10: You got a lot going. No, we have days left. I'm talking about you and I here.
8: That's
10: on the
8: true.
10: Show.
8: That's true.
10: But, yeah, of course, we both are going to be quite busy. But so in wrap-up, let's just hit the few items that maybe we didn't cover that you'd like to.
8: Yeah, so one thing we didn't talk about was something that's on our governmental efforts. We got approval for what we call task-based phase one flight testing. So no longer do you just get assigned a 40-hour flight test period. Now you're allowed to follow a structured flight test program, and when you're done, you're done.
10: Oh.
8: Which is really awesome, because it's a lot of people in the old days with the 40 hours, it was all about just burning, boring holes in the sky until the Hobbs meter turned over 40 hours. Now we're giving a much more directed way of doing the flight testing. And I was just talking to a Vans builder right before convention who used task-based phase one, and they were able to wrap up their flight testing in about 26 hours.
10: Wow.
8: Which was nice.
10: That's great.
8: And you're going to end up with basically all of the data that you need for an aircraft operating handbook. So it's a great advance. We worked hard with the FAA on that, and we're very happy with the outcome there.
10: Awesome. Charlie, thanks for hosting us today. And
8: thank
10: all your good work for EA and for the home builder community and for our member services as well. Jaymont G, that wraps up home builders. We'll be over at the brand new Youth Pavilion tomorrow for On the Fly at 1 o'clock. So stick around and enjoy the day. 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
11: I am Digital Dave.
12: And I'm still Fast Eddie.
11: That's debatable.
12: Well, it doesn't really matter in the big scheme of things, but you know what does matter?
11: No.
12: We've got our buddy here, one of our bestest friends in the world, Vic Krause.
11: This would be the radio equivalent of a double espresso.
12: Yeah,
11: this
12: exactly.
11: will wake you up.
13: Good morning, gentlemen.
12: We told him to, you know, welcome to the lion's den, but it's more like welcome to the deep freeze.
11: Yeah, we're a little chilly here today. You'll notice I'm wearing a sweatshirt.
12: Yeah, the air conditioning is working wonderfully in this place.
11: Yep. That's
13: It'll
11: okay.
13: warm up. Don't worry.
11: I
13: It'll
11: know,
13: get
11: and,
13: hot.
11: And you're here to do, to yeah. make it hot, right?
13: Coming in hot right now.
11: Go
13: coming
11: boy.
13: In hot. So, yeah. Yeah, membership, right?
11: Yeah.
13: Okay, Warbirds of America. So we're up over 150 members so far. Signing down on Thursday.
11: Yeah,
13: so
11: you mean new members.
13: Yeah,
11: yeah
13: new,
11: I mean, you
13: absolute,
11: got a lot more than 150 members
13: Membo.
11: Total.
13: Yeah, that's it. New ones. So it's going great. Today, what? XP82 Showtime, 10 o'clock, Warbirds in Review.
11: The question we've been wondering is, do they always fly it with two pilots?
13: I didn't think so. Do you?
11: I don't know. But, I mean, you got two cockpits, right?
13: Well, you do.
11: What's the other guy doing?
13: It's just, I think it's the same...
12: I'll tell you right now.
13: Okay. That's a trick question, folks.
11: No, I'm serious.
12: Back then, you had a relief pilot, obviously, because you had one pilot flying one side, one pilot flying the other, and they'd switch off duties.
11: You sure?
12: Nowadays, you have one pilot flying the airplane, and the other was checking their Facebook status.
11: Right.
13: Ah.
11: I thought the guy on the left only took attackers from the left, and then the right got, you know, they divided
13: they
11: the work.
13: They shared the responsibilities. Yeah. No, I don't know. Maybe one guy's navigating and figuring out time to target, all the stuff like that.
12: Ordering
13: the guy's
12: pizza,
13: trying to...
12: changing the music.
11: Yeah,
12: you know?
11: Right.
13: I don't think they had it that good. I really don't. So
11: no,
13: anyway.
11: I don't think so either.
13: But yeah, so new membership's cool. Voting, oh yeah. So here we go.
11: Oh, here we go.
13: Yeah, the People's Choice Award.
12: The counterfeit ballots?
13: Yeah,
11: you cannot reveal the current standings until it's done,
13: No,
11: right?
13: You can't. Not.
11: Right.
13: No, everything's under lock and key.
11: Oh, yeah.
12: Why?
13: I mean, you've heard that before.
11: Wait,
13: right?
11: I thought they you know had tight security around this. It's on a mayonnaise jar left out on the porch.
13: Yeah, that's it. That's great. So yeah, I think I saw a Chicago family yesterday. The dad was showing his son and daughter how to like photocopy the ballots.
11: There
13: and
11: you
13: stuff
11: go.
13: The
11: there
13: ballot
11: go.
13: Box.
11: I wouldn't say there's a fraud, but the guy had a rubber stamp.
13: yesterday evening, nearing the end of the air show, I was driving out of the tour headquarter area. We just shut down a little while before. And all of a sudden, I noticed the Sound and Fury coming out of Fighter Town. And I came up on ID Road and turned north, and I'm looking, and virtually every prop was turning in Fighter Town. They were doing a mass startup. The place was mobbed with people with cameras of every size and description all along the southern edge, the northern edge of the entire fighter town, and the whole western edge was populated with hundreds and hundreds of people. It was really impressive when them bad boys lit them all up.
11: Oh, yeah.
13: I mean, there was a hurricane wind blowing to the east, let me tell you.
11: That has to be an experience that even the pilots treasure, because they just don't get together with that many P-51s.
13: They got to be having an adrenaline rush. And so here it is. You know, they have to taxi out in a sequence. So, and they were all over and parked in way different. Now, it wasn't like these four guys went out, 1, 2, 3, 4. No, you had one guy in the southeast corner, guys in the northwest corner. So they were really on their game, getting it right, coming out of that, coming out of the fighter town. It was just really a spectacular show. Really was.
12: I'll tell you something. I'd love to sit in on a pilot's briefing for the flyovers and all the Warbird activities. I imagine that's quite a ballet.
13: It is. Wayne Boggs has done it for many, many years. It's quite an intense, I would say the word intense. Nobody's fooling around like telling jokes. No, there's nothing funny about it. This is serious as all heck.
11: Right.
13: If you're off your time of 30 seconds, if you turn left instead of right, if you cross over a cross line somewhere that's just a fictitious line in space, it can screw up the show pretty good.
11: Yeah.
13: So they're really paying a lot of attention. You'd be impressed. It's serious business in that air show brief.
12: With all the flyover, like we were watching part of the show yesterday, and you had airplanes that were coming in doing strafing runs, and then you had T-6s and T-28s over them in coming from different directions and altitudes.
13: Yes.
12: And I'm thinking, wow, this has got to be a nightmare to set up.
13: Yeah, it is a lot of timing and a lot of work, and to get everybody to cross at Show Center is a miracle. It's really, really...
11: It's
13: within seconds. It's,
11: yeah.
13: And understand, they're circulating out in different quadrants, to the southeast, to the northeast, to the northwest. And then when it's time they get their signal, they all have to start in simultaneously.
11: Right.
13: And it's a symphony.
11: Right.
13: It's a real symphony in the air. It truly is.
12: I'll tell you what.
11: And they get it right every time.
12: I'd love to hear the radio calls. It's got to be intense.
11: It's got to be busy.
13: You know, that's another thing. There's not a lot of sound traffic, audio traffic on the air. This is all why they brief it. Everybody knows what they're supposed to do. You may hear one or two words, you know, from the air boss. That's it. It's all, and hand signals play a big role in it. I mean, it's pretty cool to see how this. It ain't like, hey, Joe, you're kind of over too many feet. Pull it in a little bit, and the tail slot guy, you got to bring it up. None of that. It's all by hand signals when you're in the air.
12: It's really something.
13: Yeah.
12: They do a great job, too. The show is fantastic.
13: They practice a lot. Believe me, they do, and they fly a lot. This is the culmination of a year's worth of work.
11: As you're signing up new members, well, let's get back to the other subject.
13: Okay.
11: Are you getting a lot of young people?
13: I would say a lot of the fathers, and this is a good question, phenomenon. I started watching this the other day, that we're seeing that there may be a grandfather or even a dad that's kind of a little older dad, but he's signing his son up or signing his grandson up. I love to see that. Because you know these guys are going to be with us for a long, long time, the younger generation. That's what we're trying to harvest here.
11: Right.
13: And
11: right.
13: Here's a cool thing, a new event we never had before. We signed up, I think one was Monday, one was Tuesday. We signed up, at least so far, two life memberships, two lifers.
11: Wow.
13: On the
12: nice.
13: Tour. That,
11: wow.
13: That's a big deal. That's
11: it is a big
13: pretty
11: deal.
13: Big contribution to sign up as a lifer.
11: Okay.
13: So,
11: does Warbirds of America see in its future, this may not even be your purview, an apprenticeship program for pilots? Because you're going to need pilots to fly these planes.
13: You know, they've already started on the mechanic end. You know, they've got scholarships now. North American Trainer Association, NATA, they've got a scholarship program, and they're setting it up to train Warbird mechanics. They're
11: right.
13: taking guys that are going for their AMP and whatever, just regular GA AMP, and they're bringing them in on these internships to learn Warbird specific maintenance. Because, okay, so you got these airplanes somewhere, you know, a lot of friends, a lot of good old buddies of mine that spun wrenches and won the 50-year award from the FAA and everything else have passed. And,
11: right.
13: You know, we need new blood in the mechanic community.
11: Huh.
13: The guys that know how to turn the wrenches and make these motors go around, the round motors go around.
12: This is a good program because there's huge differences between, say, a Merlin engine or a Pratt & Whitney or Wright radial engine versus your typical boxer engine in GA.
13: Eddie, you're absolutely right. And your question about the, you know, now taking that model and applying it to pilot mentorship. It's a great idea. I'm sure it's being discussed.
11: I'm sure it's being discussed, yeah.
13: I am sure it's being discussed.
11: And I'm sure a lot of the pilots that own these aircraft that are getting older are starting to think about what to do with the aircraft when they're no longer able to fly it.
13: Exactly right. And hopefully you get guys that have a benevolent twist to their personality and want to see someone else come up, not just sell the plane and put the money into stocks, you know.
11: Right.
13: You want to see a guy that...
11: Why would you ever sell an airplane?
13: Yeah, it's not an easy thing to do. Many people have trouble doing that.
12: Well, it would be a great thing to go and mentor the next pilot that's going to fly that airplane. It would be superb.
13: Well, you know, we're talking right now about this whole idea that the scavenger hunt is doing an awful lot to engage the younger community with the Warbird pilot community. And it's really catching on. We've had great response again this year. So it's fun to see the kids scurrying about the flight line and coming up to the pilots, and then the pilots engaging them. And we encourage the pilots to do the same, to go back, you know, to reverberate with these kids and to inspire them. Let the inspirations begin is what's said on the bottom of the flyer I sent all the Warbird pilots and crews this year. Yeah.
11: Well, I think we're going to be talking about how Vic Kraus was instrumental in Warbirds of America one of these days.
12: I think so.
13: Oh, no, you're giving me way too much credit. Believe me, I'm standing on so many people's shoulders, it's ridiculous.
11: Oh, yeah. But,
13: yeah.
11: But you know, you're the spark plug.
12: That's right. Somebody's got to be the front man.
13: Yeah. If I can just, you know, get the carbon deposits off every morning, I'll be okay.
12: I'll tell you
11: what.
12: Yeah,
11: we're all doing that.
12: Vic, we all know why you're here. It's not to boost Warbirds Over America. It's because you were the man who drew the short straw.
13: Exactly, they made it. Okay, Kraus, you go. It's really funny. So I'm in the tour, and, you know, this has been going on for 9 years, and we've got some tremendous people that have actually volunteered for 9 straight years. And they said, Vic, go do a radio show and get out of here, would you please?
11: Yeah, right.
13: Dead
11: you're
13: serious.
11: You're good at that stuff. Get out of here.
13: Couldn't you go announce something? We got this handled.
11: Oh, that's funny.
13: It is
11: that's
13: funny. They're dead serious.
11: You know, well, Vic, I want to thank you for joining us again. As always, Warbirds of America is at the North End, where all the warbirds are.
12: Can't miss it.
11: Right. I'm Digital Dave.
12: And I'm Fast Eddie.
11: And this is EAA Radio.
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1: 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I'm Wireless Mike.
3: I'm Paul Pradecker.
1: And joining us this segment is Captain Wendy Morse, the vice president, the first vice president of United. That can't be right.
15: Airline Pilot Association.
1: The Airline Pilot Association. That's not in my notes, of course. We're here to discuss single pilot cockpits and why we don't necessarily want to do that.
15: Yeah, so it's a terrible idea is why. We have all this redundancy, and we've worked really hard to improve our aviation safety record, and things are going great, and the last thing we want to do is reverse that, right? So we're not anti-technology. We're pro-technology, but technology that enhances safety, not degrades it and puts it at risk.
1: Well, who was pushing for a single pilot cockpit?
15: Yeah, so it's the Europeans, the EASA, the European safety or FAA, the equivalent of the FAA in Europe, was pushing pretty hard for it. It's really Airbus. They've designed an aircraft that actually has a toilet in it. It's a little ridiculous. So you had a seat for the captain and the first officer, and the idea was they come up with all kinds of names, right? Extended operations, and the idea was the first officer would go, or captain, whichever was resting, would leave the cockpit after in cruise after climb and return at descent, and they'd swap out, and there would be one pilot there, and oh, by the way, if they had to meet their physiological needs, there'd be a toilet right behind them, and they had a radio panel, but nobody at the controls. Just a terrible idea. Why you would ever want to introduce that risk when we have this great safety record makes no sense.
3: I can't imagine that the passenger acceptance of this idea would be very high.
15: So I think you're right at a certain demographic.
3: Uh-huh.
15: So for sure, the three of us, no way in 100 million years. But a younger person that maybe has grown up with computer technology and apps and all those things, they may be more likely to. They have to be educated that this is not a good idea and why. Now, what's interesting is EASA recently came out and said, had a study that said that technology doesn't exist yet and it needs further study. So that's a step in the right direction, but we have to continue to fight this because they'll take every avenue.
3: So, just to be clear, who are you fighting?
15: So really, you're fighting Airbus, right?
3: Okay. Mm-hmm.
15: But you can't have EASA approve it, because if no government will approve it, we're good. And why a government would be in bed with that, I don't know.
3: So what's the FAA's attitude?
15: And no. So they have come out with a letter. Yeah. Former Administrator Whitaker came out with a letter that said, we're not doing this. And I think most everybody we talk to, even with the new administration, is on that same page. This is a terrible idea, and we're not allowing it.
1: So I know in the United States, if you have two pilots, right now you have two pilots, and you know, if you're flying at night and, you know, you can't even let one of those pilots, like, take a nap in the seat.
15: Oh, no.
1: No. That's not allowed. Is EASA on that same aspect, or do they allow naps in the seats?
15: So some of them will allow, they call it controlled rest.
1: Okay.
15: And what that really means is you're falling asleep, right?
1: Right.
15: And that is, again, not a good idea. Remember, we have at least two pilots. So if it's over 8, we have 3, and if it's over 12, we have 4. And that is the best benefit for all kinds of reasons. Among them is you have more people looking over your shoulder to check what you do. It's called CRM, right? We've spent a long time working on crew resource management, so we all work together and people will speak up. Because I have yet, 48 years of flying, I have yet to have the perfect flight. I don't think I'm going to get it.
1: No.
15: You know, it just doesn't exist. But it's really nice to be open to, hey, you missed that. Hey, how about this? How about that?
3: Well, and the other thing you mentioned too, Wendy, which I think people lose sight of, is I love technology. It's great. I love automation. But the depth with which technology exists now also means it's harder to manage when it's not working. And I would like some help sometimes.
15: Right. Exactly right. Yeah. And there's going to be times you can't plan for everything. And the idea that we want to take the human out of the interface, it doesn't exist, right? Because you're just moving the human to somewhere else. Who's going to program it, right? And who knows what gets programmed in there? And you can't think of everything. That's why you need people. You need pilots to make these decisions and work together.
1: And, you know, there are examples of this that I know Airbus has, you know, certain logic levels. I've never flown one of these Airbuses, but you know, at some point in time, it goes to a logic level that goes, I give up, and you pilot need to fly airplane. There's always a level of the computer. You can't program every situation.
15: Right. Imagine the door plug with Alaska, right?
1: Sure.
15: How are you going to program that? You can't think of every scenario, which is why you need people to think. And that's where we're so well trained. As long as we're well rested and we have rules for all of that, we're prepared to make these decisions.
3: When will you declare success?
15: Probably never. I think
3: what
15: we have
3: to. What would success
15: to,
3: look like?
15: Well, success means we keep having what we have, right? The program that we have, what we do today, we went for 16 years without an accident, a hull loss in the United States, right?
3: Yep.
15: And that's a phenomenal record. I went back, I was editing a document, I went back some time ago, about a year ago, and looked at, okay, what's the background? How often did we have accidents? We had an accident from like 1960-something all the way to 1994 every year, with a couple exceptions where we skipped a year and one exception where we skipped 2 years. But every year it was commonplace to have an accident. We've solved for that with all of the technology we have, and we've solved for it with our crew resource management. You know, are we completely perfect? You know, we had PSA, right?
3: Yeah,
15: which
3: sure.
15: was a tragic loss.
1: Sure. Right.
15: But overall, we've done a great job.
1: Well, I would say even in that situation, there are signs that we could have improved ahead of time. We just didn't listen to them. We look at data and we make safe decisions. And as you mentioned, the data for single pilot isn't there.
15: It is not there, and it's not going to be there, and it shouldn't be there.
3: Sure.
15: Those are really the takeaways. And you're right, the data was there. For the PSA accident, we had called for helicopters not being in those corridors.
3: Yeah.
15: But you got to listen to us, right?
3: Sure.
1: Right, and that's just rely on the data, and that's why, with the single pilot. Are any of the airlines, I know you mentioned Airbus is pushing for single pilot, but were any of the airlines pushing for this?
15: So not in the United States, not that I know of. So, yeah. I think we're smart enough to know. And the airline, the executives know that, like you said, nobody's ready to get on an airplane that has no pilots on it. It's not a good idea.
1: Yeah.
3: We've been talking to Wendy Morris from the Airline Pilots Association about two pilot flight decks. When you're doing your advocacy and influencing, are you reaching out to multiple groups, agencies, or who's your main point of contact?
15: Everyone we can.
3: Okay.
15: So obviously EASA, yeah. FAA, we have a website. We work with the European Cockpit Association. We work with IFALPA, the International Federation of Airline Pilots Association, which is worldwide pilot groups. Safety Starts with 2 is our website to look at this and highlight, here's all the threats.
1: Now, what airplane was Airbus trying to get this certified on? Is it more than one?
15: No, they've just got one airplane that they're developing right now.
3: So it's a concept.
15: Yes. Uh-huh. But there's a mock-up.
3: Yeah,
15: so.
3: Yeah.
1: Did they try and do any test flights with this airplane? They didn't even get that far.
15: No,
1: in the
15: they
1: system.
15: Didn't get that far. Right.
1: Okay. So you've been able to really kind of kill this in the cradle, so to speak.
15: So far, so good.
1: So far, so good.
15: Right, but we can't rest, right? We have to keep working at it because they'll take every opportunity they can.
1: Mm-hmm. And now that the EASA has said, done, did Airbus come back and said, yes, but? Are they kind of like, okay, we give up?
15: No, they're not giving up, and they haven't said done. They've said it needs further study. I wish they had said we're not approving this, but they weren't that clear or that direct. So they are still trying to pursue it with all kinds of other avenues.
1: So when you said that it needs further study, you said EASA said it needs further study, so they didn't kill it just right there.
15: Correct.
1: Yeah. So they're
15: like they should have.
1: They left the door open.
15: Yes, and we got to make sure we slam that shut.
3: That could be code for we're not going to let this happen, but they didn't want to say that.
15: Well, we would hope that, but
3: yeah.
15: Look, we can't
3: yeah.
15: rest. This is a terrible idea.
3: Yeah.
15: It would be a degradation of our safety record, and it's not fair to the passengers. We as ALPA are the largest non-governmental safety organization in the world, and we need to keep pushing for safety. We've improved all kinds of our safety record, but we can't let it degrade.
1: Yeah, and that's what, like, the history of ALPA is promoting safety in the cockpit.
15: Exactly. ALPA was founded on safety. Pilots were dying, and they were being put in bad positions and being pilot-pushed, and it was founded on safety. So why would we ever turn that around?
3: So you're going to continue your efforts and not give up, and you're going to come back next year and maybe have some more news for us,
15: yeah,
3: right?
15: We'll keep at it. And so far, so good, but we got to keep it up.
3: If the general public wants a little bit of background on this, can they get it off your site?
15: Yeah, Safety Starts with 2.
3: Safety Starts with 2.
1: And
3: okay.
1: Can the general public contact some of these agencies and say, please don't reduce my number of pilots?
15: Absolutely. That is a wonderful idea.
1: Excellent. Well, we appreciate you coming on. We appreciate you spreading the word. We've been talking with Captain Wendy Morris from ALPA, and you're listening to EAA Radio.
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16: We are back at Attitude Adjustment. I am Amy Labota. My host is...
17: I'm Kevin Whalen.
16: And we have Kurt Castagna, who has served as the president and CEO of NATA, the National Air Transportation Association, since 2022, following more than 6 years on the association's board, including terms as chair and immediate past chair. But we're here to talk about your position as industry chair of the FAA's Eagle program, which is Eliminate Aviation Gasoline Lead Emissions Initiative. And that, to me, seems like it has been the crux of a huge project for a long time coming. Kurt, welcome to Attitude Adjustment at EAA Radio. Tell us a little bit about Eagle and what you guys are trying to do.
18: Sure. It's a pleasure to be here. It's wonderful to be at Oshkosh and just work with our members here and our industry colleagues and really talk about current events. And it is an honor to serve as the co-chair of Eagle, along with Caitlin Locke from the FAA, who's the head of certification. And you're right. It's been many, many years coming. for the elimination of lead from aviation fuel. And we're at a stage in time right now where it's not a question of are we going to do this. It's really a question is we are going to do this. Our industry colleagues from the other trade associations, we're committed to this safe transition to an unleaded product, at the same time preserving the piston fleet and protecting, you know, general aviation.
17: We're starting to see some regulations come out about banning leaded gasoline already. A lot of our listeners may have heard about the law out in California that bans the sale starting in, I believe it's 2031. Do you believe we're at a point where we're ready to start seeing regulations setting guidance and goals for unleaded aviation gasoline, or is there more work to be done infrastructure-wise?
18: So certainly there's areas in the country, California being one of them, where they're in metropolitan areas, the leaded emissions has been a real concern. And there's been political pressure on, I'll call it speeding up the transition to an unleaded fuel in advance. Part of the FAA 2024 Reauthorization Act, what it did and has been recently reaffirmed, was providing the protection for the 100 low lead today through the end of 2030 through the grant assurance requirements that the FAA has for airports. That's a federal action that requires publicly funded airports to preserve 100 low lead until that date. And it's important to note that the 2030 date at the end, December 2030, is not a deadline. It's not a line in the sand. It's a milestone. The likelihood of us getting to the end of 2030 with a successful unleaded product or products, that's our hope. That's what our goal is. But at the end of 2030, it doesn't mean that the sale of 100 low lead necessarily goes away. It's not to be banned. The EPA endangerment finding that came out a few years back identified 100 low lead with lead as a hazardous material that had to be eliminated, but it didn't prevent the sale or the refinement or distribution of 100 low lead. The California case was an effort in California to really expedite the transition to an unleaded fuel in advance of the federal actions. And through that court action, the attorneys that really NATA represented as kind of the clearinghouse for all the members in that case, the FBOs and the distributors, their decision was to challenge that, and did so successfully with the California Environmental Health Network that sued the FBO chains by asking that. And the court's findings were in favor of the FBO and FBO or distributor network by allowing them to follow the federal guidelines.
17: So are you thinking that the approach for this going forward is going to be from a federal guideline standpoint, or do you see the states and FBOs kind of taking more leeway with how they go about rolling this out and setting policies?
18: So Eagle is a federal, it's a federal partnership between the FAA and industry. And it's not just the trade associations. The process that the FAA is following is twofold. There's the supplemental type certificate or STC process that would allow for a fuel producer, if you will, to create the science to go to the FAA to go through a certification process. And there are two fuels that are in that process today, GAMI and SWIFT. Then there's the PAFI program, which is a federally funded testing program of the FAA for a candidate fuel. Lyndale BP Racing is one of the candidate fuels going through the PAFI process. So we believe it's a federal process. We believe it's national priority for the protection of the national airspace system for piston fleet that it be done that way, not through municipal local changes. And again, the FAA's ruling for grant assurances requires the FAA to preserve and protect the 100 low lead through the end of 2030.
16: We are talking with Kurt Castagna, who has served as president and CEO of NATA since 2022. And we're talking about Eagle, Eliminate Aviation Gas Lead Emissions Initiative. Kurt, you make a really good point when you say we can't have all these little, municipalities doing regulation individually. This has to stay a nationwide initiative. And I think it makes a lot of sense. And then the subtlety of the 100 low lead won't be banned. It's just that we want to make the transition. We want to have a date where this transition happens. I think that is critical, because there are airplanes that need time.
18: So you're using the word transition. The FAA's response to the EPA endangerment finding, Congress, you know, mandated the FAA come up with a transition plan. Part of that plan is by taking stakeholder engagement and understanding really what the needs are for the piston fleet. So that transition plan is being drafted. It's going to be underway. I think you will see progress made in 26 and 27. I think you'll see the PAFI testing process for the one candidate fuel. They're working through a series of aircraft and engines with the ultimate goal for a fleet-wide authorization for an unleaded candidate fuel. You'll see that progress in 26 and 27. Again, with the goal that these three candidate fuels, all of them or one of them that could get ultimately to market, do so hopefully in a safe way before 2030. At that point, we will see the phase out ultimately of 100 low lead. And in part of this transition plan will also include, I'll call it, the ramping up of supply and distribution, because we can't just flip a switch and overnight you're going to have a new fuel in the marketplace. So we anticipate

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1: They cannot, and they have very unique supply restrictions that we don't see in the lower 48. So, again, a transition to an unleaded fuel has to be very safely done. And what's very unique about Alaska is they use a significant amount of piston aircraft to serve the interstate and the communities and small villages using piston aircraft to deliver goods and medical supplies, et cetera.
2: It's essential. Correct. In Alaska.
1: Perfect word.
2: That I know, because I've been up there. I've participated in some of that. But it's also essential in some of our western states.
1: Without question. I mean, essential is, it's the movement of goods. It's fire suppression. It's disaster relief. It's flight training. I mean, flight training is the workforce development for the future commercial pilots in our airlines. And so having the ability to operate piston aircraft, and again, a safe transition to an unleaded product, is critical for preserving the general aviation and piston community.
3: Are there any plans to kind of educate the public, educate your pilots, from your professional pilots who are flying cargo, aerial firefighting, various flight operations, all the way to the weekend warrior who's taken out going on a $100 hamburger run, taking friends and family up, educate them on the transition, saying, we've worked on this, we know what to expect, and you can easily make this transition?
1: So the website Fly Eagle website is very informative, very dynamic. It's being, in some cases, the testing results come out of the FAA, this is being published. And so that information's there. It talks a lot about frequently asked questions and how users should just plan for their own, transition to an unleaded fuel. And I would also encourage users to visit the websites of GAMI and SWIFT and Lindell to understand what they're doing in their testing process and where they are, so that pilots can make informed decisions.
2: Informed decisions is what it's all about. There is so many rumors flying around right now about, fuels maybe having more corrosive and the chemicals that are being used and things like that. And it's critical for the pilots themselves to take that time and make decisions about how they are going to adjust maybe their aircraft.
1: Excellent point. So early on here, you mentioned, how long it's taken. The challenge to find a drop-in replacement is not going to happen. We're not going to have a drop-in replacement. When you eliminate the lead from the fuel, you're introducing other chemicals to replace that lead. And there's two real big components in this whole process for a transition. And it's the detonation requirements that required the lead to begin with that mm-hmm. establishes the highest octane. And then there's the materials compatibility of the fuel and how it relates to the rest of all the way from the wing of the airplane back to the refiner, the entire supply chain. And to that end, what's critical in NATA's position has been early on is the requirement for an ASTM certified fuel. There is not a fuel used in the transportation industry, boat, highway, aviation, that is not ASTM certified. And that provides for transparency in the peer review process for the users.
2: Kurt, where can people find more about Eagle?
1: So our website, I believe it's flyeagle.com, is available. And again, that's an industry partnership between FAA and the industry. And with NATA and my role with NATA, NATA.AERO, NATA.AERO, and happy to help any of the members that might listen to this and need assistance.
2: Kurt Castagna, thank you so much for taking the time to stop by EAA Radio and tell us more.
1: Thank you. It's a pleasure.
4: Here's an interview from AirVenture 2011.
5: This is day 5 of Oshkosh.
6: And it is a beautiful day.
5: And we are joined by
6: Michelle Rutledge
5: of the Wings of Hope organization, which is a humanitarian aid organization that was founded in 1962, designed to bring humanitarian aid to nations around the world that need it. Now, I understand. Hello, Michelle. Are you there?
7: I am. Good morning, guys. How are you?
5: Good morning. Thanks for putting up with our mindless banter.

0: I wish I was up there with you guys.
1: Oh, you're missing a great day here in Oshkosh.
2: You didn't miss a great day yesterday, though. It rained.
0: I think some parts of the Midwest can sure use it, and others could more than do without.
2: That's very true. Now, I understand your organization has been nominated for the Nobel Prize?
0: Yes, sir, the Nobel Peace Prize this year.
2: In what category? Peace Prize?
0: Peace Prize, yes.
2: That's pretty significant.
0: We're very excited about it. We're the only charity in the Midwest, to the best of our knowledge, that's ever been nominated for that award. So we're thrilled for the nomination. It's a recognition of the volunteers who have served faithfully for almost the past 50 years trying to promote peace around the world.
2: That's fantastic. Now, did you react in a very, classy way, highbrow, or did you guys run around going, yeah?
0: Well, there was a few high fives going around the hangar, but also an awful lot of just wow and kind of dumbstruck and very shocked. That's a huge, huge award. And, again, even to be nominated for it is just very, very awe-inspiring and very humbling.
1: Michelle, what's the competition out there in Peace Prize?
0: Well, we probably have a better chance of winning the Peace Prize than winning today's lottery. There's about 200 on average organizations and people, because it can be either organizations or persons nominated and recipients of the prize. So we've got about a 1 in 200 chance. We're optimistic.
1: That's not bad.
2: So you're saying instead of me wasting my money on lottery tickets, I should apply for the Nobel Prize.
0: Exactly. Vote for Wings of Hope, sure.
2: There you go. Wait a minute. I was going to vote for my own organization.
0: Well, there's always next year.
2: There you go. Let's talk about types of operations that you have underway right now.
0: Sure.
2: Mostly international. Do you do anything within the United States?
0: Well, we do both. We are in 45 countries. We have 154 bases of operation. We operate our largest base right here in the Midwest in St. Louis. That is our Midwest Air Relief, Medical Relief, and Air Transport Program. We call it MAT for short because it's otherwise a mouthful. That's the only free air ambulance service in North America. One phone call is all it takes to our global headquarters here in St. Louis, and we'll arrange transportation within 26 states to and from charitable facilities that provide medical services to folks. Most of our patients are children, and most of them are requiring multiple trips to these charitable hospitals like St. Jude's or Mayo, and we'll fly them as many times as it takes until their health issues are resolved.
1: Michelle, recently we've all been aware of the tragedy over in Japan. Mm-hmm. Has Wings of Hope been involved with any of the rescue and relief efforts there?
0: Not so much, partly because we're not the first folks typically on site. Now, Haiti was a different case, but not so much in Japan, partly because our services haven't been needed there. The folks there have been doing a good job on their own. If we're asked to come, we sure will. But as in all of our operations, if we aren't invited, we typically don't, we aren't the first ones to just ride in. We'll come when we're asked to come.
2: Now, are all your pilots volunteers?
0: Absolutely. There are 3,100 volunteers around the world that work for Wings of Hope as volunteers. We've got 650 of them right here in St. Louis.
2: So they volunteer their time and their aircraft.
0: Well, all of the aircraft that are associated with Wings of Hope have been donated. And so the aircraft here that we fly as air ambulances are owned by Wings of Hope. The other aircraft around the world at those 154 other bases, those are owned by the persons then at the bases that are operating in partnership with Wings of Hope. So Doctors Without Borders, Smile Train, all of those folks. Once an aircraft is in country, it becomes owned by the partnering agency that we're working with.
1: I was going to ask, what kind of aircraft do you predominantly have?
0: It's typically, you've got a lot of Cessnas, you've got a lot of the short takeoff and landing aircraft, lots of 206s. Those are just a great workhorse.
2: A lot of bush planes.
0: Lots of bush planes. Most of these folks, the reason for the aircraft is because that's the best way of getting into the places to serve the people that are being served. So it's your typical bush aircraft.
2: Well, that's pretty. So you guys almost have an airline. You know that? I mean, throw a schedule on there and some flight attendants, and boom, you're ready to go.
0: Off we go. You know, we do have a fairly large fleet. We're very grateful for the opportunities that through the past 50 years have enabled people to give us their aircraft. We rely on donations. 90 cents of every dollar that comes to this charity goes to the people we serve. We're able to do that because everybody's a volunteer. We only have 5 compensated staff out of that 3,100 number that I gave you. Out of 3,000 people, there are only 5 that are compensated. And it's because of donations and donations of aircraft that that's able to happen.
1: That's pretty wild. When you were looking at volunteer pilots, what kind of qualifications are you looking for?
0: Well, we take for granted that people are good pilots. We take for granted that if you come and say, hey, I want to fly for Wings of Hope, you're already a good pilot. The bigger question that we'll ask, and the first question that'll be asked is, what do you do for other people? In your free time, what is it that you do to serve other people and make our world a better place? And depending on the answer, and some folks don't have one, and that's okay, but if you really want to work for Wings of Hope, it is something that you've got to bring a desire to change and make the world a better place.
2: That's a pretty special type of person you're looking for there.
0: Yeah, it is. Believe it or not, only one in 4 pilots that come to St. Louis at Spirit of St. Louis Airport and say, hey, I want to fly for Wings of Hope, only about 1 in 4 end up actually doing it. By the time they've gone through a process that involves our chief pilot, that involves our chairman of the board, that involves our nurses, involves our flight coordinator, by the time they get through all of that, some of them just say, you know, hey, you guys are too tough. I've worked in the Marines. They were easier than you guys. But we require not somebody's best. We require the best for the people that we serve.
2: Now, how does that work? Once they become a pilot, like if you're doing the air ambulance service within the United States, it's not a full-time job for them, is it?
0: Oh, absolutely not. No, the average age of our volunteers, for example, is 72, because most folks have retired from a full-time career someplace else, whether it be in commercial aviation. We've got a few general aviation pilots, though, who never, you know, who've always been GA and not served in the military or done any commercial flying. It is rigorous. We do expect a lot from our volunteers. This is a global organization, just like any other global organization. The difference is you don't get a paycheck. You get the reward of having known that you've made a difference in somebody else's life.
1: That's terrific. One question, another question I have for you is, what kind of equipment are you carrying on board the airplane? I don't mean avionics, but I mean like medical equipment.
0: Well, each flight is custom designed. We have about 700 flights annually from St. Louis, and each of those flights is customized based on the patient's need. So, for example, every flight has 2 pilots. There's always a PIC, and then there's also then the second in charge. Then, of course, the patient, whatever medical person, and all of our medical people are volunteers as well. So if the patient requires a doc, there's a doctor on board, nurse, EMT, whatever's required. So the equipping it to be an air ambulance means there's a stretcher, of course. There's the opportunity for oxygen. A lot of the folks that we're carrying pretty much have their guts hanging out of a suitcase that's also stuffed on board. So it really is patient-specific to whatever is required.
1: So you can accommodate pretty much any medical need that is required.
0: Yep, pretty much. It is an it is a fully equipped air ambulance.
1: Are the doctors volunteers as well?
0: Everybody is, absolutely.
2: That's pretty amazing. That's a fantastic thing you people do.
0: Well, come out and see us. You guys, you know, take a little break from Oshkosh, fly on down, you know, got a nice little FBO here.
1: That's good. We'd have to come down via Air Chevrolet, though.
2: Yeah.
1: We drove.
0: Well, that'll work. That works. That gets you here just the same.
2: Okay. If someone wanted to find out how to join or become part of your organization, what would they do?
0: Well, they can look on our website. It's www.wings-of-hope.org. They also can call our 800 number. It's 800-448-9487. And we'd be delighted that either of those 2 ways will get you here, and we'd be delighted to give more information.
2: Very good, very good. Thank you for joining us this morning, and hoping you get that Nobel Prize.
1: Yeah, well, definitely. Good luck with that.
0: Well, thanks. And you know what? You guys keep doing the great work you're doing, and we're there in spirit with you all flying high.
2: Very good. Thank you very much, Michelle.
0: Thank you, guys. Take care.
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4: And here we are at Women Venture today, a fine Wednesday at Oshkosh EAA Air Venture So we have a great program planned for you today here on the fly, and we're going to start it out with Tracy Curtis Taylor, who is a Stearman pilot and obviously a member of you can tell us how many organizations you belong to, probably quite a few. Welcome, Tracy.
5: Well, thank you. It's a great pleasure to be here.
4: Now, I referenced the UK here a minute ago, and you are originally from the UK, but you now live in California. Why don't you tell us a little bit about your story?
5: Yep, I'm originally from England, but we emigrated to Canada in the 1960s. So my upbringing was really in North America, and I had a kind of frontier, call of the wild upbringing. So I think that informed my later desire to fly, really. So and North America is such a dynamic place to fly. So it's no accident that, you know, so many years later, I've actually come back with my aeroplane. In fact, this is the third time I've brought the Stearman back to America, because I flew across it in 2016.
4: Oh, how exciting.
5: And crashed that year. Anyway, that's a a side story.
4: Well, so first of all, what would encourage you to do such a thing? Like, what was your inspiration, your drive?
5: The inspiration to fly, well, funny enough, it was during a holiday back in Canada when I was 16 with my twin sister. So we'd already relocated back to the north of England. And I'd seen a sign at the side of the road advertising an introductory flight for $15. So I ended up that was my first taste of flying. And it wasn't until I was in my early 20s and then living in New Zealand that suddenly it became possible. I mean, in England during the early 1980s, women could not join the air cadets, they couldn't join the air force, so there was no obvious way into aviation. So I came at it really from a rather oblique angle. But New Zealand, I did all my early flying in New Zealand, waitress my way through a private and commercial license. But my interest was really flying old aeroplanes. So those magnificent men in their flying machines, we watched it every Christmas, and I think that's why I just had, that's all I wanted to fly, open cockpit, stick and rudder.
4: So are you the only pilot in your family?
5: Or yes.
4: You are?
5: Yes.
4: So it was literally that movie that sparked the fire.
5: Absolutely. I think the whole romantic adventure of those early flying machines. And, of course, you know, the wonderful old films. But, yeah, the great Waldo Pepper, you know.
4: Great movie, yeah.
5: That was it. So although I did a private and a commercial license and I worked as an instructor and in aerial photography for several years, it was really the old aeroplanes, helping to organize air shows, display flying, formation flying. But very early on, I got my tail dragger rating. So, you know, yeah. And basically the dream was this Boeing Stearman. I mean, I was always obsessed with Stearman's, the iconic aeroplane of the 1930s, basic trainer in World War II. Boeing made tens of thousands of these aeroplanes. But of course, this was the great barnstormer as well in the interwar period. They were used for crop dusting. So I just think they're the best looking aeroplanes ever. And I have this one restored in 2012 to do the first of my expeditions, which was following, it was a flight up Africa. I shipped the aeroplane from Europe to Cape Town. And I followed the route of Lady Mary Heath. She was the first person to fly solo from Cape Town to England in 1928, so a year after Lindbergh flew the Atlantic. And suddenly there was this global craze about aviation. It represented, you know, this whole new era, new technology, this great advance in humankind. And everybody was absolutely mad about aviation. So the women kind of stepped into the frame. Mary Heath was one of the first of the great female pioneers. So she flew Africa in 1928. So I did Cape Town to England in 2013. In 2015, I headed off England to Australia following Amy Johnson's flight. So Amy was a bit like the American Amelia Earhart. And she was the first person to fly solo, the first woman to fly solo from England to Australia in 1930.
4: What kind of airplane did she use?
5: She was flying in a Gypsy Moth.
4: Oh, my.
5: A Gypsy Moth. So
4: that's
5: I'm just
4: challenging.
5: Flying in, yeah, absolutely. Absolutely.
4: I mean, a Stearman is a modern compared to a Gypsy Moth. You
5: know, it's a little bit stronger. It's a bit more robust. It's American, so it's got a 9-cylinder radial engine.
4: And a good one at that.
5: A very good engine. I've had a slightly bigger one put on my aeroplane. It's a Lycoming 680. It's a 300-horsepower engine, and I've got 6 hours of fuel in the top wing.
4: Oh, yeah.
5: And the aeroplane is actually parked in front of the Boeing Plaza.
4: Okay.
5: Right from the get-go, Boeing came on board and was my first sponsor with these expeditions.
4: No kidding. That's fantastic.
5: Well, they were just tremendous and very forward-thinking and very, very encouraging, because it's the hardest thing is to actually get the financial underpinning to do these sorts of expeditions. It's hugely expensive. But we were also trying to build a global outreach campaign around women in aviation. So using this wonderful example in history, you know, these inspiring women. I mean, I wasn't trying to duplicate what they did. You simply can't do that in this modern age. But to take an aeroplane like a Stearman in the post 9/11 world, you know, it's also highly bureaucratic, flying through some very difficult political regimes. The air traffic control is very difficult, but it was wonderful. The flying was out of this world. And again, to work with Boeing was just a wonderful honor.
4: Yeah, that is well, you can understand why they would want to be involved, right? I mean, their name is on the airplane. But other than that, that's great to have that support. Yeah. So this, you did three expeditions. The first, and say, what was the third expedition?
5: Well, the third was I shipped the airplane from Sydney to Seattle. So, you know, did it a grand launch to fly across America from Boeing Field in Seattle. Came all the way down the Western Seaboard to Los Angeles, and then headed off, you know, due east, you know, to fly the great historic airmail route. I was really fascinated by the early airmail pilots in America. This is one of the first airmail services in the world. And again, it started in 1919. And the risks that these young pilots took, I mean, the fatality rate was shocking. They called it the suicide club.
4: Yeah,
5: of the first 40 pilots, something like 30 of them were killed doing it. So it was an incredibly perilous undertaking, but they were, so that was what I was trying to fly. And sure enough, I landed at Winslow, Arizona, after one of the best days flying of my life through the Grand Canyon, Monument Valley, Lake Powell. And I had a partial engine failure shortly after takeoff from Winslow. So I had a blocked carburetor in the airplane.
4: Oh.
5: And it just lost power enough to stop it flying at that density altitude. I mean, Winslow is hot, high desert. But I ended up just flying it into the ground, basically, and it somersaulted. So wrecked the aeroplane. I was absolutely fine. I had one of the crew with me. They were filming overhead. But it absolutely fine. But I had the wreck airlifted back to Europe, rebuilt within 3 months in time for Boeing centenary at the Farnborough Air Show in Britain. And then I brought the aeroplane back to America the following year and reflew America. So it's back now. I've ended up getting 3 years of sponsorship with the Cy Robin Foundation.
4: Oh, yeah.
5: And Cy Robin, of course, has been a wonderful donor behind the EAA and Air Venture.
4: Yes.
5: And many of the museums in America, the Museum of Flight, the Pearl Harbor Aviation Museum. So they actually said to me, you know, we'd love to support you. Bring the aeroplane back, you know, come and work in legacy outreach and support what they've done. So, you know, it's just wonderful to have the airplane here at Oshkosh. And I'm very grateful to them. It's the opportunity of a lifetime.
4: Yeah, well, it's wonderful that you're here and able to show your airplane to the community, because where else will you get this kind of an aviation crowd, right? So what do you do for a living when you're not doing all these adventures?
5: Well, this has really consumed my life for the last 10 years, I have to say. So trying to get established in America, I've now applied for a green card. So my plan is to stay here. This is quite simply the best flying country in the world. It is the opportunity, the energy, the talent. I've been involved in Warbirds really all of my flying career in a way. And to be now part of this community here is the culmination of 40 years of flying. So I'm just thrilled to be in America, and I'm just trying to stay, I think, is the great challenge now.
4: Well, we're thrilled to have you, and you certainly have something to offer. So, you know, there's that. So what's in the forward view? What is your next aspiration?
5: Well, I'd love to try and fly the Americas. I'd like to take the airplane down to South America and do Cape Horn to Alaska. That's a huge logistical exercise. For the time being, I'm really just trying to consolidate on some of the outreach work that I'm doing with the Cy Robin Foundation and the museums. But, you know, to be at Oshkosh, I've got my book here. I published a book 2 years ago, so I hope to be doing a signing with Tammy Jo Schultz, who's become a wonderful friend. So we're going to be doing a book signing together tomorrow afternoon, I think 2 o'clock here at... Is that here at Women Venture?
4: I'm not sure, but...
5: Well, anyway, it's the author's signing, the book signing, and then I'm going to be doing a talk at 12:30, also here at Women Venture on Saturday. But, you know, anybody, come and see me at the aeroplane. I think that's the key. Come and see the aeroplane. It's in British Racing Green, although it's an American aeroplane. This was a British expedition.
4: Yes. Well.
5: So the aeroplane looks, it's got the Union Jack on the side, and it's but it's a Boeing beauty.
4: Oh, that's awesome. Wow, Tracy, what a history, what an adventure. I mean, this is something people just dream about. Most people can't pull it off. And you've managed to do it with help, of course. But well, it takes a lot to bring all that help together and to put together a sophisticated expedition, not to mention 3. Well, and soon to be 4. So
5: I have to say, it was probably 25 years in the gestation, you know, because, once again, it was the film Out of Africa that inspired me to fly Africa. I just wanted to do an open cockpit flight, have that experience over the Rift Valley, flying over the flamingos in an open cockpit biplane. So that was a dream come true. But it wouldn't have been possible without fantastic sponsorship. Again, Boeing facilitated this across the world through some very difficult regimes, through Israel, through Saudi Arabia, through India, Pakistan. This was unique, what we were doing with this aeroplane.
4: Yeah, that's crazy. Wow. Well, Tracy, thank you for joining us on EA Radio today and telling us a little bit about your story. It's been a pleasure.
5: Well, Jeff, thank you. And it's a great pleasure to be at Oshkosh. Thank you.
4: Tracy Curtis Taylor, go see her beautiful Boeing Sturman over Boeing Plaza. And Jay Monchi, we're on the fly at Women Venture, and we have plenty more to talk about, so don't go away. You're listening to EAA Radio.
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2: This is Digital Dave.
6: And I'm Fast Eddie.
2: And why Fast Eddie? Who do we have with us today?
6: Wow, you're not going to believe this. We have a documentary filmmaker. We have Jerry Maravilla. I hope I got that right.
7: Maravilla. Close, though.
6: Maravilla.
2: Well, that's why I let him say it.
6: Thanks. Smart Alec.
2: And a documentary filmmaker. And this sounds like a very unusual documentary.
7: Yeah, I would say so. You know, my background's primarily in film, and so it's my first time making a film about or working with a film about aviation. So it definitely is something new and exciting to dive into.
2: Were you amazed by the whole world of aviation? Because I'm sure, you know, everybody knows aviation, but when you're looking from the outside in, that's one thing. And then when you get into it, it changes completely.
7: Yeah, there's an air show I used to go to as a kid in Van Nuys, California, and that was pretty much my only exposure to it, and loving going on planes and stuff. And so it's been a whole new world to explore and be part of. So yeah, definitely, I didn't understand how vast and expansive and how passionate all the people are involved.
2: Okay, the title is Invisible Sky.
7: Mm-hmm.
2: Okay, what do you mean?
7: Yeah, so I'm a producer on this one, so I didn't make it. The director is Todd Boruff, who couldn't be here, but I wanted to make sure to shout him out. But this film is about a plane crash that happened in 2006, tragically, unfortunately, the pilot and the 4 passengers all passed away. They were students at from Indiana. And the film is about the aftermath of the crash and the investigation by the federal agencies and then by an independent investigation into what happened. And so trying to explore different aviation safety issues and the way these general aviation accident crashes are conducted.
2: Now, that's got to be fascinating in itself because nobody gets to see inside the investigation process and how detailed it actually is.
7: Yeah. I mean, there's so much paperwork. You know, the NTSB and the FAA come together, and then there's the independent investigators and trying to bring all the facts and data points together and hopefully to get a better understanding of the truth.
2: Right.
6: Well, that's the secret. They want to find the truth. And according to what I have in front of me here, the NTSB called it pilot error.
2: That, I think, is their go-to for when they may not have a clear cause.
6: I think so, too.
7: Yeah, so that ended up being the go-to here, which is really frustrating, and you'll see in the film, frustrating for the family because they, you know, investigations take a long time, and it was really a short report that said pilot error. And so the family decided to do their own investigation to see if they just get any more information than just pilot error. And what they started to uncover was a lot of discrepancies from what the official, what they had in that report. And so the film kind of looks at those things, like this is what the NTSB report said, and this is the data and information uncovered by the independent investigators. And sometimes things line up and sometimes they don't. And so it's really trying to ask questions and promote aviation safety and get people talking about the ways in which these investigations are conducted.
2: Okay. And one thing that I don't, most of our listeners here would understand this, but general aviation don't have black boxes. They don't have cockpit voice recorders. So typically they don't have a lot to go on, and except for looking at the wreckage and maybe hopefully some witnesses or something like that. So their job's that much harder.
7: Yeah, absolutely. And plus, this was in 2006. So even, you know, there's been so many more technological advances in terms of tracking things since then.
2: Yeah, but radar tracking records, yeah.
7: Mm-hmm.
6: Yeah, not to mention the fact that many of the modern glass cockpit systems now do actually have data recorders in them. The trick is knowing if you can get the information out.
2: Talk to us about how difficult it was to go back. And I mean, you probably interviewed people that were involved in the investigation and the independent. Was that difficult to arrange to dig them up out of the woodwork kind of thing?
7: Well, the director did a great job at kind of like assembling that team with the executive producers, Yatish and Joan Joshi, and they were able to get a depth of different legal experts who were part of that initial investigation. They also speak with journalists who cover general aviation accidents, one named Tom Frank. As well as the family members of different folks who were lost, the Carducci family as well as the Joshi family. I think there was attempts made to have representatives from the NTSB or FAA included in the film, but they declined the request.
2: That's not surprising.
6: No, that would be a position of liability for them.
7: Yeah, yeah.
2: Really?
6: You think?
2: Just slightly. How long did it take you guys to produce the movie?
7: I think they started doing the first interviews in 2015, 2016. So it definitely, you know, took a while to get things going. The film wasn't completed until the end of 2019.
2: It's a long project in Hollywood terms.
7: Yes, very much so. And on the independent scale, you know, you're working with much less of a budget and much more limited resources and, you know, trying to be considerate of everyone's time and scheduling and things like that, too.
2: It's a lot more shoestrings.
6: Yeah. Why this particular accident? Were you contacted by the family or did you just say, hey, let's take a look at this?
7: Well, the executive producers of the film are the father, and one of them is the father of the pilot who passed away, Georgina Joshi. So she was very much, you know, honoring her legacy and her memory and trying to understand the truth of what happened. Definitely motivated him after he went through the legal course of action. You know, the case was declined to be heard by the Supreme Court. So he approached Todd Boroff, the director, and they were just going to start working together, just make a series of short videos, you know, to just kind of learn more and have these people on the record and the legal experts. But, you know, the project kind of blossomed and grew from there.
2: Did it did the findings of the independent investigator ultimately change the reason for the crash?
7: So, well, that's a big part of the film, but yeah, there are different.
2: No spoiler alert.
7: I know I'm thinking too much like a filmmaker, but I want to make sure to communicate honestly about the film as well, too. In that the independent investigators found some things that they believed should change the ultimate NTSB report findings, and they did get. The family did get a notification from the FAA saying that the investigation, there were problems with the investigation and things should have been conducted. The way that the family was treated should have been done a bit differently. However, there's been no movement or change or statement from the NTSB.
2: Okay.
6: Yeah, you'll never see that.
2: Well,
6: but you know, the problem is with a general aviation accident, you really don't have a lot to work with information-wise, not to mention the time was not your friend on this either. You said you started looking into this 10 years after the accident. That's a very cold case.
7: Well, the family started right after. So they after they got the year after the NTSB report came out, they started doing the work to pull the investigation together. It was only after the Supreme Court declined to hear the case that they decided to try a different medium or format to get this story and this message out.
6: Well, my question is this. The accident was on final approach to the airport in Indiana. The first thing that I would be looking at was, what were the weather conditions?
7: Yeah, and that is discussed in the film. They talk about the weather conditions, the pilot, Georgina, checking in on her departing flight and then getting updates as well as much as she could while she was in the air. However, there was some there are some issues with the air traffic control issues and stuff that actually has resulted in change on a grander scale that they talk about in the film too.
2: Well, that's a good outcome.
6: Yeah. Well, as best as we can
2: exactly
6: arrange anyway.
2: Yeah. Well, at least you know there were lessons learned.
6: Yeah. Absolutely.
2: Never again philosophy. So. Where's the film screening?
7: It's screening at the Skyscape Theater at the EAA Museum tomorrow morning at 10 a.m.
2: Okay. We could make that.
6: If yeah. we pushed hard and got somebody to fill in our 9:45 slot.
2: No. Just run, man. Remember that concept? You used to do that when we were kids?
6: Yeah, well, that was a long time ago.
2: Yeah.
7: Well, darn. I can be sure to send you guys a screener if you can't make it tomorrow. I'll give you a little bit of the hookup.
2: Yeah, there you go.
6: Well, I wouldn't mind.
2: As in most film productions, I'm sure there was a large number of people other than the subjects of the film involved, the behind-the-scenes people.
7: Mm-hmm. Yeah, I mean, the director, the cinematographer, different producers, the editor, as well as myself. You know, it really is a team effort to bring, you know, everything together. I'm just the representative who could make it and be here today.
2: Right, right.
7: And the work that I've been doing to make sure that the film is seen by pilots and aviators, because that's really who's going to resonate the most with the subject matter. And it's just such an honor and privilege to be able to screen it here at AirVenture.
2: Oh, yeah. Now, do you feel another documentary coming on? I mean, look at how many stories are here.
7: I know there are. So, I mean, when working with the film for the past year and trying to connect, you know, we've had screenings with flying clubs and other organizations, and it's just so vast and so big that there's limitless amounts of stories.
2: Wait for it. The sky's the limit.
6: Exactly. Well, that's today's bad pun.
2: Just one? Yeah.
6: I'm sorry.
2: We're restraining ourselves.
6: Considerably. But... you know, I've been involved with an accident years ago, and I thought the NTSB did kind of a slipshod job on it because they blamed one particular part of the aircraft. They never removed it from the plane.
7: Yeah, that's really unfortunate.
2: We're human, so human error comes everywhere, I guess.
7: Yeah, I mean, we'll hope that the film will generate a lot of great discussion about those kind of issues.
2: Now, you've spent a lot of time studying an airplane accident. Do you feel that airplanes are safe? Did that change the way you feel about flying?
7: I've always felt safe in commercial airlines. I think maybe sometimes I have a little bit more trepidation in general aviation. But ultimately, technology's never been better. So it's, you know, it's always personal, individual risk assessment.
2: All right. Well, I want to thank you for joining us. This is Digital Dave.
6: I'm Fast Eddie, and this is EAA Radio.
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8: Live from the stand from the Roscoe Morton Tower at Air Show Center, I'm Steve Buss. Joining us right now is Colonel Joe Kittinger. Good morning, sir.
9: Good morning, and I'm delighted to be here.
8: You are welcome back to Oshkosh. You are becoming a regular here.
9: I love it here at Oshkosh. This is a mecca for aviation.
8: It is.
9: And my wife and I always enjoy coming here.
8: Yeah. How many years have you been?
9: I guess about 12, something like that, altogether.
8: Yeah.
9: I used to fly airplanes in here for Greg Herrick. He'd restore an airplane. I'd bring it in, and and I'd fly it back out. And so I've been many times flying airplanes, and which is the way to get here.
8: That's right. That's right. For those of you who are familiar with history, and I say that with respect. I don't want that to sound like ancient history or anything like that, but Colonel Kittinger is the was the one who jumped out of the balloon at 102,000 feet a number of years ago, and it was a
9: 53 years ago.
8: Okay, it was a record that was stood for a long, long time until just recently. Well, we'll talk about that in a moment, but tell us a little bit about how you became involved in military service in the Air Force. I mean, were you the kind of kid that was hanging over the airport fence watching airplanes come and go?
9: I was just like most of the people that are here. I was mesmerized by aviation when I was a small boy, and I built airplanes and dreamed about flying aircraft. But my dream came true. My goal was to be a fighter pilot, and that was what I worked for, and I realized my dream.
8: Yes. So once you went through your basic pilot training, then what aircraft did you fly?
9: Yes. Well, my first, of course, I flew Piper Cubs when I was a boy, but my first airplane in the Air Force was a T-6 Texan. And then I went to P-51s at Nellis Air Force Base. And then I got my wings and I went to a fighter outfit flying a P-47. So I got to fly the P-51 and the P-47. And then in 1950, we went to jets,
8: right.
9: And I was in jet fighters from then on. And I flew every jet fighter except the F-105.
8: Okay. So because we're where we are, I have to, throw down the challenge that always happens between P-51 and P-47 pilots. Which one, in your opinion, is the best airplane?
9: It depended on the role that you had. If it's air-to-air, you wanted a P-51. If it was air-to-ground, you wanted a P-47.
8: There you go. A very diplomatic answer. I get the feeling you've been asked that question before. How about the jets that you flew? Is there one that kind of stands out as a favorite?
9: Well, I flew a lot of all the different jet fighters, but I think the one that I really enjoyed the most was the F-4 Phantom.
8: Okay.
9: I had 1,400 hours in the airplane. I flew combat in it, and it was just a phenomenal airplane. I loved it.
8: That airplane looks fast even when sitting on the ground.
9: It was a Mach 2 airplane, yep. And would carry anything you could load onto it, and it was just a fun airplane to fly.
8: Great. So you're a fighter pilot. How do you come to be someone who's going to step out of a balloon at 102,000 feet?
9: Well, I was a test pilot at Holloman, and they needed a volunteer for a zero-gravity program, and I volunteered for that. And as a result of that, I found out about the Mannheim program, and that led into the Excelsior, the jumping, and that led into a Stargazer. So it was originally because I volunteered for a zero-gravity pilot. It was the Air Med Lab. Mm-hmm. And the real thing, Steve, was I was worked with a visionary by the name of Dr. John Paul Stapp.
8: Yep.
9: He knew we were going to space, and he allowed me to help do research that we needed to get there. So he was the one responsible for all of that research we did before space, pre-space. So I was just in the right place, the right time, working for the right man.
8: And if my memory serves correct, he also was into the research as far as ejection seats, acceleration, deceleration.
9: Yes, like I worked on the biophysics branch of the Air Med Lab and worked on ejection seats. I worked on the X-15 yeah. ejection seat with Scotty Crossfield, and who, by the way, we all still miss. You know, I was always fun every year at Oshkosh. He was a fixture here, and gosh, we sure miss Scotty.
8: Yes, we do, and a wonderful gentleman as well. So, so. Now that you've volunteered for the position, one other question with the acceleration I just thought of. Did you end up riding rocket sleds that they had there at Holloman?
9: I made one flight in a small, what we called the bopper sled,
8: okay.
9: And had a very abrupt stop. I saw stars yep. and planets, and I figured this is the last time I'm going to do that. So I did it one time, and I never did it again. Because it was painful.
8: But at least you can say you did it. So tell us how you worked up to the final record-setting jump of 102,000 feet.
9: Well, Steve, after I made my parachute jump in 1960, I was constantly called on telephone and faxes and emails from people all around the world that wanted to break my record. All of them had no idea what the dangers of space were, had no idea how they were going to do it. So I just resolved not to get involved because I didn't want to be involved with something that would kill a person.
2: Right, right.
9: And most of these people had no idea how to do a flight test program.
2: Right.
9: So I stayed away from them until the Red Bull program came along. And I was briefed on that. And their goal was safety. They didn't object the way that Art Thompson, mission director, insisted that we run the program. So I joined the program because I had confidence that they would let us do it in a proper, safe manner. And they did. They were a wonderful sponsor. And when you think about it, there are a lot of civilian companies that are getting involved in space research, SpaceX and Richard Branson and the Red Bull. They're a civilian company who are doing space research. And the goal was not to set records, Steve. The goal was to obtain scientific information that we needed. The role was to develop the next generation full pressure suit. So the record part of it was the tertiary objective, not the primary objective.
10: So that's what differentiated the Red Bull project from all the other ones. They were interested in the science of it, and the record was secondary, rather than someone who's just trying to break the record to break the record.
9: Right.
10: Okay. Because, and you mentioned, you know, some of the flight testing things, and you had a couple of close calls when you were getting ready for your jump as well.
9: Well, yes. The first jump I had, I entered a violent spin and became unconscious, and my reserve parachute saved my life. But we learned from it and pressed on and did the other two flights and didn't have any problems. But that's part of research, you know. You run into unexpected problems, but you got to pick up and press on. And that's what we did.
10: We're talking with Colonel Joe Kittinger, and you wrote a book about your jump experience.
9: I wrote a book, and I would love for the public to buy it. It's called Come Up and Get Me. And it's just the story of my life and the adventures and the research that I did.
10: Good. Well, where does the...
9: And by the way, thanks for the plug.
10: Where did the title come from for the book? Where did the title Come Up and Get Me? Where did that come from?
9: Well, you have to read the book to find out.
10: Okay. And I would like to add, I have read the book, enjoyed it very much. And but it's more than just your jump. It's some of the things that happened to you after your solo cross, your solo balloon flight across the Atlantic, for instance, is in there as well.
9: Yeah, it covers my whole life pretty much so. And we're going to write another book about Stratus. That's going to be the next book.
10: Excellent.
9: It's going to be about the Stratus program, which was an exciting program.
10: Right.
9: A complete flight test program, and with a lot of challenges and a lot of great people working on it. So it's going to be a great book.
10: Okay. We'll look for that one as well. I'm not sure that people caught it with the T-28s warming up behind us, but Come Up and Get Me is still available. You can get it on Amazon, I believe.
9: Yes, sir, Amazon.com.
10: And do they have it on sale here at the show?
9: I think there's a few here on the site.
10: At the EAA warehouse and Sky Shop.
9: But it takes 2 days to get it from Amazon.com.
10: That's true. And again, I recommend the book. It's a great read, one of those books that you start reading and you just can't put down. And so I appreciate that. So back to the Red Bull project. Once you were involved, how long did it take from the time that you started with that until the actual jump was completed?
9: I actually worked on the program for 4 years.
10: Okay.
9: Art Thompson, our project director, he was about 6 years. But the actual really getting down to putting the hardware together and start doing the testing was after about 4 years is what it took us to do it. And we had 200 people on the team. And they're all dedicated to the same purpose, and that was to get Felix up and down safely.
10: What was it like working with Felix? Felix Baumgartner, we're talking about the gentleman Felix who actually made the jump.
9: Felix was a very talented athlete.
10: Okay.
9: He had 2,500 parachute jumps. He had worked for Red Bull for 20 years and was very famous for his base jumps. He was a great athlete, and that helped because during the last jump, he needed all the ability that he have to position his body because he was actually spinning. When he went supersonic, Steve, he was tumbling, and he went supersonic after about 35 seconds of free fall at 110,000 feet. he reached the terminal velocity at about 91,000 feet, and he was doing Mach 1.25, or 849 miles an hour. Now, he didn't feel it when he went supersonic.
10: Right.
9: Because he's in a vacuum, complete vacuum. So he did not feel it. He did not know it. But he went subsonic at about 75,000 feet and stable at 70. And he was, although from then on, it was anticlimactic because he's a great skydiver.
10: Wow. So am I correct in an assumption that you and Felix are the only two people who've gone supersonic without an airplane?
9: No, there's been a lot of people who ejected supersonic.
10: Oh, okay. That's true. But you're the only one who's done it intentionally.
9: Felix did a phenomenal jump. He did a phenomenal jump. Great jump.
10: Good. So what's in the future for you besides the book?
9: Say again?
10: What does the future hold for you besides another book?
9: Well, I'm always working on goals and dreams. I have other projects I'm working on right now, mentoring people and working in the aerospace industry. I hope I never leave it, and I hope I always have a challenge to work on.
10: It keeps you young, doesn't it?
9: Yes, it is, Steve.
10: All right. We are talking with Colonel Joe Kittinger, and a pleasure, as always, to have you on the show. Always enjoy talking to you, and we'll look forward to your new book.
9: Steve, let me tell you something. The last time that I was interviewed here was by Roscoe Morton.
10: Okay.
9: Bless his heart.
10: Yes.
9: He was the last person to interview me up here was Roscoe. And once again, a person that we'll all miss.
10: We do, and we all of us at the announcers' deck here strive to preserve his leadership and dedication to EIA and aviation, and that's why we're calling this the Roscoe Morton Tower.
9: How appropriate!
10: Very
9: How
10: nice
9: appropriate to honor such a great man.
10: Yes, and he will be missed. Again, Colonel Joe Kittinger, appreciate you being with us. You are listening to From the Stand on EIA Radio.
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4: It's a beautiful Wednesday. You know, it rained some this morning, but it cleared up nicely. It's a little hot and a little humid, but you know what? It's tolerable, and it's going to be a great afternoon at AirVenture 2025. We haven't been to Women Venture in a few years, and I really wanted to catch up with you folks down here this year because you have had some really exciting things happening. And when I say you, Margaret Viola is the chairman of Women Venture. And Margaret, tell us what that means. What does that entail for you every year? Because you've been chairman for quite a while now.
11: Yes. Yeah, I have, gratefully. So Women Venture has grown year on year since I started in the chairman role, which is great. And so the planning starts in August every year, all year round. So Women Venture to me means this is a community where you can find your tribe, right? Air Venture, EAA, is a community of communities. You got Kid Venture, Warbirds, Vintage, Women Venture for women pilots, and just traditionally out in the wild, right? It's a little more rare still to run into a female pilot, and so coming through the ranks wherever you are on your aviation journey, I think it's really helpful to find those of like mind, whether you need a mentor, maybe you can be a mentee, right? This is the place to find those connections and forge them. So in the last few years, we've been busy creating Women Venture Center, which is a physical footprint on the Air Venture grounds that is here all 7 days, which is so exciting.
4: I know you were hopping and skipping for quite a few years, borrowing space here, borrowing space there.
11: Yes.
4: Last time I saw you, you were down by Boeing Plaza, by Four Corners there.
11: That's right.
4: This is a beautiful facility you have.
11: Yes.
4: And you're sharing it with some other important organizations as well.
11: That's right.
4: So what a great home.
11: It is. So what we do here is we're like a lily pad, right? We offer space to our partner membership organizations. So we've got the 99s here, Bessie Coleman Foundation, Organization of Black Pilots, OBAP, Asian Women in Aerospace, the WASP Museum is here, which is great, Air Race Classic, and a few others. So
4: Women in Aviation, are they here as well?
11: They are in Exhibit Hangar B.
4: Okay, they're in B.
11: And we've got Women Military Aviators. So what ISA, International Society of Airline Pilots, So you can probably find something akin to whatever your interest in aviation is here. And we also have a forum stage in the back of Women Venture Center. So all week long, we've been hosting just incredible speakers, panels, and we're continuing to do that throughout the week. So make sure to check out that forum schedule. Tracy Curtis-Taylor, who you just heard, is going to give a great forum. I'm really excited to hear her full of her talk and be able to get to ask questions of her. And then we have Authors Corner tomorrow. So a full day of book signing of your favorite female aviator authors as well.
4: Also in the building here.
11: Also in Women Venture Center.
4: Tell people how to find the Women Center, the Women Venture Center,
11: yeah,
4: the new one.
11: The new one. So we are just north of the control tower. So look for the tower. Head north a couple blocks. We're right here.
4: Yeah, it's hard to miss.
11: Hard to miss. And we have
4: truly
11: this awesome back patio. So if you're looking for a place to have a seat and watch the afternoon air show, Women Venture Center patio is the place.
4: It's very, very nice. And it looks permanent. Looks like it's going to be around for quite a while.
11: So I hope so.
4: That's awesome. So tell us a little bit about other things that have been going on in the Women Venture world this week and what we have to look forward to as we go farther in the week.
11: Sure. So today is a very big day for us.
4: Yes, I know.
11: We had our Women Venture photo on the plaza, which was great. You may have seen a whole bunch of red t-shirts out there in front of our wonderful Alaska Airlines airplane for us. And then we just came back from our power lunch today over at Theater in the Woods. You'll get to hear a little bit more from our guest speaker from that soon. And she will be on a panel again tonight at Theater in the Woods at 6:30 with some other great humanitarian aviation flyers. So look forward to that. If you're looking for something to do before the night air show starts, please go to Theater in the Woods and hear that panel. It's going to just be stellar.
4: That sounds awesome.
11: Yeah. So the next couple of days, tomorrow we have book signings here. So I'm sure you've got a favorite author. Check them out. I'm sure they'll be here. Get a book. Get it signed. Get the picture posted on Instagram. Friday, lots of forums. Saturday, lots of forums. Have some fun giveaways at the EAA booth here. And then Saturday night, we've got bingo. So again,
4: bingo.
11: Looking for something to do before the nighttime air show on Saturday, come check out bingo here at Women Venture Center.
4: No slot machines, but they got the bingo drawing.
11: That's right. That's right.
4: That's awesome. So, and anybody and everybody's invited. You don't just,
11: absolutely,
4: you don't have to be a woman aviator, right? You
11: right
4: can be anybody.
11: But you
4: here
11: probably know one. You've probably got a niece or a daughter or an aunt or somebody who's interested. So bring them by and then come check out our partner organizations as well. I mean, there's such a long history here that needs to be told, right? From the 99s, right? Like the first female organization of pilots back to Amelia Earhart days, then the Air Race Classic, you know, that's been going on for like almost 90 years of women's air racing. Just incredible. You want to race your airplane? Come here to learn how to do that.
4: I actually participated in the Air Venture Cup race before the show.
11: Oh, that's so exciting.
4: Was fun. Yeah, it was up in Wausau. Very, very fun. And that sounds like fun too. Your cup. Tell us a little bit about that race. How does that work?
11: Yeah, well, I'm happy to say I flew it in 2015. I was based in California at that time, so I flew from California to the race start in Fredericksburg, Virginia, just to get started. It's a 2,500 nautical mile air race all around the country over 4 days. You're flying against your airplane's handicap, and each leg is ranked. So you're flying the best flight that you can. It's two people per cockpit, so they typically pair a mama bird with a baby bird to get you in. My favorite part about it was the low pass when you're checking in for your timing run. Before you come in to land, you get to buzz the airport. And it's sanctioned, and the FAA is cool with that.
4: With the waiver,
11: really
4: yeah
11: fun to do that. Yes.
4: Yeah, so what kind of airplane did you fly on?
11: I flew in a Grumman Tiger.
4: Oh, exciting.
11: Yeah.
4: Yeah, and it's pretty quick little fixed gear single.
11: So it is. Yeah,
4: it's
11: low
4: right
11: airplane
4: along.
11: Moves fast.
4: Yeah,
11: yeah, we
4: fun
11: were team flying Tigresses.
4: Now, you you mentioned the organizations that are in Women Venture here with you, and the 99s, I remember to be one of the premier or earliest organizations. I grew up next door to some women aviators, and there was no Women Venture then, you know.
11: Right.
4: But the 99s were pretty strong, and I assume they're even stronger now.
11: Yes, they sure are, and we're so grateful to have them as partners here. And I think what we love to share, and Robin Hadfield, 99's president, and I talk about all the time, you go to your GA airport, there's probably an EAA chapter there, I hope there is. There's probably a 99's chapter there too, and probably you have members in both, and I think both bring a really important aspect to anybody who's come into the airfield to learn to fly.
4: Yeah.
11: So if you're in flight school or you're just trying to figure out how to get started, go to the airport, find a 99's chapter, find an EAA chapter, right? They will help pull you along. And then come to Oshkosh and come check out Women Venture Center.
4: Yeah, it sounds like amazing advice. And, I'm sure there's a lot of people listening at home. We stream. We're not just on the air here at Air Venture, but we stream 24/7, 365 days a year. So
11: Great. This
4: is all archived, and anybody can listen at any time. And so this advice is, will last forever, really, in archives. So great advice. Yes, Oshkosh. Come to Oshkosh.
11: Right? Come to Oshkosh. It's Mecca. You have to be here at least once.
4: So we have a couple more minutes to talk about Women Venture stuff. How is the structure within EAA? How does that work?
11: So we appear primarily here during Oshkosh, during Air Venture, but the planning happens all year round, as I mentioned. So we set a theme for each year, and in the fall, we have a t-shirt design contest. So we'll announce what the theme is, and then participants are encouraged, strongly encouraged, to submit your t-shirt design, usually around Thanksgiving every year. And then we'll announce what that design is and who the design contest winner is between January and when WAI occurs in March.
4: Okay, and who is that this year?
11: Our winner is Katie Bromschwitz.

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2: That's
1: year.
2: That's great. Yeah. Well, Margaret, thanks for introducing us to Women Venture and what's been happening over the last couple of years and this year. And you've lined up some really interesting gals for us to talk to today that have something passionate to do with aviation, and we're excited about that. So
1: can't wait for you to hear from them.
2: We're going to take a break, and we'll be right back with some really exciting conversation. Jay Munchie, we're on the fly at Women Venture. 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
4: I am Digital Dave.
5: And I'm Fast Eddie, and anybody can be great except us.
4: Well, we
5: We're
4: try.
5: Just moderately mediocre.
4: Any resemblance of being great is purely coincidental and was
5: yeah.
4: never meant to harm anyone.
5: That's
4: yeah.
5: right.
4: That's it.
5: So there.
4: Anyway, joining us is Mr. Tony Foster.
5: Tony Foster.
4: I almost got it wrong.
5: From NASA.
4: NASA.
5: Wow, we're up to our eyeballs in rocket scientists around here. I love this stuff.
4: Yeah, you know, there have been other times I felt like that, like when I'm in a traffic jam in Philly.
5: Yeah.
4: Yeah, what a bunch of rocket scientists we got here.
5: Well, these are the real
4: deal. He's the real deal, yeah.
5: Yeah, they know how to light the fuse.
4: And he's going to talk to us about ELTs, which are sandwiches, correct?
5: Right, yes.
4: The elephant ear, lettuce, and tomato?
5: There it is. One of my favorites. Actually, it's,
4: that's not quite correct, is it?
5: We all know what it stands for. Emergency landing transmitter. It's one of those.
4: Landing transmitter? How about locating?
5: Locating.
6: Emergency locator
5: okay.
6: transmitter.
4: Yeah,
6: yeah,
4: so wow.
5: Everybody knows what it is but me.
4: Exactly. And they're used to locate emergencies, right?
6: That's right, yeah. We're here in the NASA tent this week because we're trying to get a couple messages across about ELTs. There's a lot of pilots here. All of them pretty much have ELTs on their planes, but there's a few different kinds. There's a older 121.5 megahertz ELT, and then there's a newer 406 megahertz ELT. And so there's two messages we're trying to get out this week. The first one is probably the most important. If you have the 121.5 megahertz ELT on your plane and it's just a 121.5, the satellites that detect these distress signals no longer see that signal. And
4: so it's useless.
6: It's not completely useless, but it's pretty close
4: pretty
6: in our
4: darn.
6: Opinion. Yeah.
4: Response times go way up.
6: That's right. That's right. The 406 signal became the prime signal about 10 years ago. So the first message is, if you've got a 121-only ELT on your plane, you really need to switch it out with a 406 if you want it to save your life.
5: Well, the 406 is a much more sophisticated ELT as well.
6: The 406, yeah, actually the 406 frequency is protected internationally around the world for just this distress purpose. And when it goes through the satellite system and down to the ground, to rescue forces, it kicks in a response immediately to send somebody to come find you. And
4: do all the 406 ELTs have GPS capability?
6: They don't all have it, but the majority of those sold on the market today, if you went to buy a new one, they do have it. And so that GPS capability is basically puts the GPS location on the 406. When we receive it, we have that GPS position instantly, and that, of course, helps.
4: Do you have the ability to also send aircraft identification information?
6: We
4: like
6: do.
4: An N number or something?
6: That's right. When you register your ELT, you put all that information in the registration database. And so when that message comes in, we see who it belongs to, what the aircraft information is, and everything's in there.
4: And they come get you quick.
6: That's right.
5: That's the idea, quick.
4: You know, and also that brings to mind a point. You have to train the pilots that the best way is to stay with the airplane because that's where the ELT is.
6: If the airplane's in a you know safe configuration,
4: right, a stable, yeah,
6: that's right. A lot of pilots carry the portable version of the ELT, which is a few $100, and they put it in their pocket in case they want to leave the aircraft and they can take it with them. It does the exact same thing.
5: That was the one question I had. I wanted to know if any of these devices, like Spot, I think is one of them. You know, if you recommend that pilots carry one of these as well.
6: Yeah, so Spot and 406 ELTs have very different purposes. A Spot device, of course, allows for tracking.

0: and an ELT or a PLB 406 device does not. However, a SPOT device does not work with the International COSPA-SARSAT network. It doesn't kick off that immediate response. And another thing that people don't know is when you have any other service that you sign up for distress.
1: Like SpiderTracks or
0: like
1: something.
0: Like SpiderTracks or others where you have to have somebody come rescue, a lot of times you have to pay a very heavy bill for that rescue.
1: Oh, wow.
0: With the COSPA-SARSAT network, there's no fee for having the beacon or for using it.
1: Right. So you're saying that those other beacons do not kick off the National Search and Rescue Network, if you want to call it that.
0: They can kick off a rescue, but it's not the same automated response that you get with the COSPA-SARSAT system.
1: Okay. Now, let's say, I have a crash. I'm okay. The airplane's here. And I want to leave the airplane because it's on a mountainside, whatever. So I toddle on down and I activate my PLB. Now you have two signals to figure out. Do you automatically link the PLB belongs to this aircraft, so we're going to ignore the aircraft one, this one, and we're going to go after the PLB?
0: We don't ignore any. So basically, whether it's mountain rescue or the Coast Guard, the Air Force, whoever's doing the rescue, if there's a PLB or an ELT going off, they find each and every one of them.
1: Okay.
0: And they don't stop looking until they find it. Now, with registration, you can register both of those beacons for the same person. So when they get both, they'll say, okay. They'll put the two together and say it's an ELT and a PLB. They're both for the same person, and it will help.
2: Well, okay. What about the ELT? What about if you have to abandon the aircraft? What about grabbing the ELT and taking it with you?
0: There are some ELTs that are also portable, so you can take them out of their mount. They have an antenna built in. But if they're not that portable version, then disconnecting it from the antenna pretty much renders it useless.
1: Yeah, exactly. Yeah. Unless you have a coat hanger in your pocket.
2: Well, that was one thing I was wondering. Do they have the portable models? Obviously, they do.
0: They do.
2: What kind of cost are we talking about on these?
0: It ranges. For ELTs, I've seen anywhere from $500 to a couple thousand. Depends on what features you want inside the beacon. The smaller version, personal locator beacons that you put in your pocket, those range from $250 to $350 for those versions.
1: Do these 406s still emit 121.5? And the reason I ask that is my flight instructor always said it's good practice when you land, flip over to 121.5, make sure you haven't activated your ELT inadvertently.
0: Yeah, they all have 121.5. 121.5 is a requirement for beacons in the United States. So you can find them with the 406, and then when you get close enough, you can direction find on the 121.5 to get the rest of the way in.
1: Now, of course, if the 406 is giving you GPS coordinates, it's a lot quicker.
0: It's a lot quicker. That's right.
1: Well, that's the one you hold out for then.
0: That's right.
2: And you find a portable version of it just in case you have to be on the move.
0: Sure, yeah. So that's the one big message I think that we're trying to share first. The second one is just to educate the public about what NASA does for search and rescue.
1: Okay.
0: We've been part of the search and rescue program since it started for COSPA-SARSAT. This is back in the late 70s. And we're basically the technical arm for the Coast Guard and Air Force for search and rescue in the United States. So we develop the technology that goes into these beacons.
1: Right, but you're not actually involved in orchestrating the rescues.
0: We are not.
1: You're the brains behind the system.
0: We design the pieces of the system, the beacons, the space segment, the ground systems that receive it. And we work with our partners, Coast Guard, Air Force, and NOAA. NOAA is the actual operational agency.
1: So the... you piggyback onto what satellites? The NOAA satellites? The GPS satellites?
0: Both, actually.
1: Okay.
0: So it started originally with low Earth orbiting satellites, which were NOAA satellites and others around the country. And now we've gone to a new system. We call it medium Earth orbit, which is the GPS constellation. There's also Galileo in Europe and other GNSS constellations. And so what that really means for the beacons now is near instantaneous detection. So if you set a 406 off outside today, there could be 6 to 10 GPS satellites that see you instantly. They bounce the signal down to the ground, and it starts everything in motion.
1: Okay.
2: Now, one of the other things, you were saying that this frequency is protected internationally. So you're saying that my ELT will work anywhere in the world?
0: Anywhere in the world. If you buy it in the U.S., you can use it in South Africa. If you're in the middle of the Indian Ocean, then whoever sees your signal in that region will kick off a rescue and come find you.
1: Okay. And do the satellites themselves, are they what perform the initial triangulations?
0: They're not, actually. So for the GPS constellation, the instruments on board are simple repeaters. They just bounce it down to the ground, and the calculations and algorithms in the ground system is what, you know, does all the math.
1: Oh, that's intriguing.
0: Yeah.
1: And I don't know how these guys figure this stuff out.
2: I don't know either, but I love it.
0: Yeah, yeah. It was a scientist at NASA Goddard Space Flight Center and a scientist in Russia in the late 70s that decided, let's try to detect these from space.
1: Wow.
0: And that's what started the program.
2: A couple of cool guys.
1: Yeah, and either their bosses didn't know about it because they would have said, what are you wasting time on that for?
0: Yeah, they actually did. It was actually a peacekeeping effort at the end of the Cold War.
1: Okay.
0: To try to do this effort. And since the first save in 1982, there have been over 45,000 rescues around the world.
1: Wow.
2: That's a lot. Stop getting into so much trouble, yeah. Everybody.
1: I saved the world, and I needed saving again.
2: And again.
0: So if you have an ELT, if you're thinking about putting an ELT on your plane, we also have a lot of guidance on how to install it correctly. That's the last thing we're doing here. We're trying to get our recommendations out to the public. We did a long study. We crashed a few planes to try to figure out, you know, how these systems might fail. And we have a lot of guidance on how you can best install it. So come by NASA tent and see
1: right.
0: it.
2: Wait a minute. You crashed a couple of these airplanes? Who was the pilot? Who'd volunteer for that?
0: I volunteered, but they wouldn't let me.
2: They offered the job to. They would have offered the job to us had they known.
1: Yeah, no kidding. This is Digital Dave.
2: And I'm Fast Eddie.
1: And Tony Foster from NASA is joining us. And you're in the NASA Pavilion.
0: That's right.
1: I don't know why they call it a pavilion. It's really a building.
2: It is. It's a big
1: pavilion's a little thing with just little flowers.
2: You know, a pavilion is a building with style.
1: Oh, there it is.
0: And it's a pavilion.
1: Okay. And it's full of really smart people. But that's not important right now.
2: That's not important, right?
1: All right.
2: Sorry, we're going into the old airplane shtick again.
1: Yep,
2: it's hard not to.
1: This is Digital Dave.
2: And I'm Fast Eddie, and this is EAA Radio.
3: Here's one from AirVenture Oshkosh 2024.
1: Yes, I'm Digital Dave.
2: I'm still Fast Eddie.
1: And no llamas were harmed in the filming of that commercial.
2: So far.
1: Anyway.
2: We have Joshua Scheck. Did I get that right?
4: Yes, sir. Thank you for having me. Good morning.
2: And you're with Noah.
1: Noah.
4: I am privileged to be representing Noah. I work normally at the Aviation Weather Center.
1: So what you're saying is when your boss told you were coming, he said you are going to be privileged to represent NOAA.
4: Actually, he used different words. He said, thank you for volunteering. No, I was really excited for this opportunity. Cool. It's my first time here.
1: I was wondering about that. What do you think? It's kind of wild, isn't it?
4: It is outstanding. I worked, and then I walked around, and it turned out even walking around during a lunch break, I hadn't seen half of the grounds.
1: I've been coming here for almost 30 years, and I still haven't seen everything.
4: It's outstanding. It's a little overwhelming, but it's just so fun, and it's so focused on aviation. I love
1: it. Yep. Now, are you a pilot as well?
4: I am not.
1: Okay. So you just like to tell them what to do.
4: So I don't actually tell them what to do. I try to help them make their decisions so they can own their own choices.
1: Oh, wow. Is that a diplomatic response?
2: You are an information source is what
1: that's
2: you are.
4: That is correct.
1: A specialist.
4: Yes, sir. And I did hear the last segment where meteorologists weren't necessarily the most appreciated of us. However, all of the warnings and advisories, the SIGMETs and AIRMETs that pilots are using to make their informed decisions, that all comes from the meteorologists at Aviation Weather Center.
1: Now, there's so much more real-time weather information available in the cockpit, but that doesn't necessarily mean the pilots are going to make the right decisions, does it?
4: That is true, and our partnerships within NOAA, between the NTSB and the FAA and airlines, really help focus where we're putting our training time, where we're doing our outreach. We have flyers, talks. We clearly have a booth here, and we send several from the Aviation Weather Center each year. There are three of us here right now, along with other folks from NOAA. Sorry, four of us here right now, and more coming later in the week.
1: So if I'm a pilot and I'm getting a weather briefing, you're very happy to explain everything to me. Like, well, what is a cloud? You know, let's start at the basics here.
4: Yeah, so I like to ask my kids, what is fog? And that, now they know to say it's a cloud on the ground.
1: Right.
4: Yeah. So
1: it's how I feel every morning.
5: Ain't that the truth?
4: One or two coffees clears the fog.
1: Yep. So I tried pouring it on my airplane, but that didn't work.
4: No, we don't recommend that, and I'm not a mechanic or an engineer.
1: Okay.
5: But you are, however, a weather prognosticator.
4: I have been called that. I don't have a degree in prognostication, but...
1: But, that being said...
4: I'm okay with that.
1: You stayed at a Holiday Inn Express.
4: Yeah. I don't have a Ouija board. I think I heard Ouija board. I was thinking more like Magic 8-Ball.
1: Oh, yeah, I remember those. Yeah, they're good.
4: But I do have a rock at home, just in case I forget. Yep.
1: Yes. We brought one with us.
5: You know, in the 60s, they used to have a weather dartboard.
4: Yeah, I believe it.
1: Yeah. Do you guys disseminate weather information to those feeds that go right to cockpits?
4: Absolutely. Most of our information at NOAA that goes into the cockpit and into flight weather briefings and into those informed decision forecasts is automated digital. We send so much data. The Aviation Weather Center is also a World Area Forecast Center for the Western Hemisphere. The sister center is in Exeter. So for international flyers, all of the data that's being used to plan your flight plans, your fuel, all of those decisions are being made out of data that we're providing along with our sister center, as well as within the National Airspace System. So... When you famous ads, lots of folks know about ads. Aviationweather.gov is our website. That used to be called ads, and it was recently upgraded to be more mobile friendly, so that you could use it on a tablet or a phone while you're on the taxiway or in the cockpit. In general, the data that's being displayed there is also making it into all the FAA systems and all of our private partnerships, really. We partner with Garmin, we partner with 4Flight, we make sure that we're trying to our best to get them the data they need to do their value-added private business.
1: Okay, so they're taking in raw data and analyzing and making recommendations for pilots, that kind of thing, or...
4: Some of them do, and it's partner specific, their business model is. Some of them just display it in a different format.
5: Well, you guys must really have your hands full when you get heavy weather coming in. For instance, Burl. You know, that must have had everybody on their toes.
4: Most certainly, and it does get busy, but there are really no relaxing days in the National Airspace System, so we always have some sort of weather. It's probably worth calling out that part of the Aviation Weather Center is a group of national aviation meteorologists who are embedded within the FAA Command Center in Warrenton, Virginia, and they're doing face-to-face weather briefings just to help tune the National Airspace System traffic flow to account for things like Burl. So when you have airlines commercially and GA who move out of the way, those types of things, and pre-place logistics, all of that is being done for days ahead of time through the FAA planning and the controller system.
5: Well, you know, last year we had a tremendous amount of forest fires. Our area was hit so bad, the sky was orange for a couple of days. That's got to really throw a monkey wrench into the plans.
4: It does. And last year, we experienced several days where we actually had, we went below VFR at airports. So VFR, general aviation flyers, were encountering smoke when they were typically used to briefing for thunderstorms, for cloud bases, and here's all this smoke, and it really reduced visibilities at several airports across the lower 48.
5: Well, our visibility, I would bet, was at one time was no more than 3/4 of a mile. It was bad.
1: Talk about how technology has given you more information? I mean, your weather sensing equipment has improved, your satellites, your radar.
4: It's almost information overload if you don't stop and manage it, right?
1: Okay.
4: It's so much information. Oddly enough, if you think about what the FAA has done with the webcams using an AI algorithm to determine ceiling and visibility in remote areas, and that's starting to spread through the lower 48, but it really got going in Alaska. That data alone, being able to pluck that out and know how reliable it is, the meteorologist needs to know, is it reliable, how long has the data been coming in, what kind of background information do we have about that area, in order to help make the forecast decision that then informs the flight decision.
1: So that's a source I would have never even thought of using.
4: Yeah.
1: So they're just picking off like private webcams or something, or they've got their own network of cams.
4: They are installing their own network of cams, and they're training the algorithm to know if it can see this water tower, the visibility is X or it's 3 miles.
1: That's pretty wild. And that's low cost.
4: It is, and it's one of the I call it out because my focus at the Aviation Weather Center is improving the technology, the data, and the science behind the forecast and behind the informed decision. So we work with social scientists. It's not all just meteorology. There's human factors. And when you pull that kind of information in, there's a need for people to see it. There's a want, but it's not always the easiest to pull in and say, look, I can tell you the visibility is this far in this area, but you need to know the limitations of the system that gives you that, right? There are some, we call them mesonets. They're smaller sites that give you a more dense region of observations, but they can only see up to 3 to 4 minutes, or I'm sorry, up to 3 to 5 miles. So if it says 3 all the time or 5 all the time, it might be a 20-mile visibility, but the pilot doesn't necessarily know that. So right. We have to present that information the right way.
1: Okay. Well, I want to thank you for joining us because we're about out of time.
5: Again.
1: As always.
5: And we have too much fun during these interviews.
1: Yeah. And where are you guys on the field?
4: We are in Hangar D. And there's a whole group. We have kids' activity books and lots of information, and I really appreciate your time. Thank you very much.
1: Oh, no, thank you.
5: Hey, I'm going to go over there and get a coloring book.
1: Yeah, color the weather. And watch it change when you go outside the line. Oops.
5: Yeah.
1: We've been speaking with Joshua Scheck of the Aviation Weather Center, of part of NOAA, which is cool.
5: Yep, very cool.
1: Very cool. And I'm Digital Dave.
5: And I'm Fast Eddie, and this is EAA Radio.
3: Let's go back to 2009 for this classic interview.
6: And that would be Carl Dietrich of Terrafugia or Fugia?
7: Terrafugia. Terrafugia.
6: Okay, yeah. Who's created a bit of a stir. A new wrinkle on an idea that has been around a while.
8: Yeah, it has. Molt Taylor tried it many, many years ago.
6: He almost convinced Henry Ford to try it.
8: It was, it was a stellar effort, but it wasn't quite practical.
6: Oh, no, it's very practical. It's just, you know, they couldn't handle traffic lights. They couldn't figure that out,
8: yeah, it just never took off.
6: Anyway, let's get to Carl.
8: I'm sorry.
6: Good morning, sir.
8: We're in fireball mode here.
7: Yes, but, that's all right. You guys were on a roll, so I figured I would just let it go.
6: Don't interrupt the thought.
8: Yeah, really. So you are with Terrafugia.
7: That's right.
8: Very interesting prototype you have over there in your booth.
7: Thank you.
6: No, it's no longer a prototype. It's flying.
8: Well, it's still a prototype.
7: It's a flying prototype. It's an experimental for research and development.
6: Told you. Okay, get technical with me.
7: We do that a lot. We get technical.
6: Now, I understand you've got like 30-plus flights on it already?
7: Yeah, we've got about, 28 flights is the exact number. And we found some things with the vehicle that we want to tweak for the next prototype.
6: Cup holders?
7: Yeah, we got to add cup holders.
6: Right.
7: Yeah, We've got to, you know, the cruise control, all that. No.
6: Yeah, yeah.
8: There you go. The stereo.
7: Right, right.
8: All that good stuff.
7: It's we did learn a whole lot about, you know, things that worked, things that didn't work with this vehicle. You come out with a concept, and, you know, you've got some ideas about the way you think it'll work. And you test it, and you test it, and you fix some things, and you test it some more. And eventually you get to the point where, okay, I think we've learned as much as we're going to learn from this one. We need to move on to the design of the next vehicle. So that's kind of where we are right now.
6: Now you've got a folding wing mechanism that's quite unique.
7: Very, very. Actually, that's you mentioned Molt Taylor's Aero Car before. Mm-hmm. And it took one person about 20 minutes to convert Molt Taylor's Aero Car between flying and driving. If you had a couple people, you could do it in about 5 minutes, maybe a little less if you were really good at
6: Really good, yeah.
7: Yeah, it's interesting. There's a video up at the EAA Museum up the hill here that shows Molt Taylor's Aero Car. They've got an actual prototype up there. And in the video, they kind of play a little fast-forward clip of a few people kind of converting it from flying to driving. And when I went up there and I saw that, I was like, man, in the time that it took this clip to play and fast forward, our vehicle would be done because our vehicle converts from flying to driving in about 20 seconds. So it really that's kind of the big thing that I think is set Terra Fugia's transition apart from kind of the history, the legacy concepts that have been out there.
8: Well, the big difference is that you've got hydraulically folding wings versus Molt Taylor, which was completely hand operated.
7: Right, yeah, yeah. Ours are an electromechanical system, and it's just done with the push of a button. You have to be stopped on the ground and shut down your engine and then enter in a personal identification number on a keypad in the cockpit. Just gives you an extra level of safety and security. And when you do that, a couple solenoids energize, which lets you move a manual lever that locks and unlocks the wings. And you manually unlock the wings and then push a couple toggle switches that fold the wings up automatically.
8: Neat.
6: Now, how do you get in and out of the car when it's in car mode? Because don't the wings come up along sides?
7: No. They do come up along the sides, but they're behind the pilot. It's sort of a unique thing about the configuration of this vehicle. It actually is very easy to get in and out of. It's like getting in and out of a car. So the wings are just behind the front doors, the side doors.
8: Okay. You're talking about the number two prototype that you're doing design and hopefully construction on here very soon. What are some of the changes that you're going to make between number one and number two?
7: Well, one of the big things is that we wound up in flight tests. We realized we were getting less lift than we expected out of the canard in front. We have a big constraint on the design of the vehicle because we're trying to make it fit inside a single car garage. So when we designed the vehicle, we had to design it to be about less than about 80 inches wide. And that meant that we wound up with a very three-dimensional flow around the nose of the vehicle. And we had big front wheels also near the trailing edge of the canard. And it turned out that there was a lot of flow interference there. Not a huge surprise, but it wound up getting less lift than we expected. And so if you look carefully at some of the pictures of our vehicle in flight, you notice that there's a lot of up elevator. And the test pilot was having to pull a lot of up elevator because we were getting less lift out of the canard up in the front of the vehicle. So one of the big changes that you'll notice is that we're going to move that canard farther away from those front wheels. We're actually making the front wheels a little bit smaller, pulling them back a little, moving the canard up and away. So that's a big thing. And we've also brought on some more sophisticated analysis tools. When we started this program, basically I was in grad school at MIT and basically had no money to to get any very sophisticated tools. We used a lot of spreadsheet models and vortex lattice codes and stuff like that. So a lot of napkins, a lot of whiteboard drawings. The design was really isolated with those tools that we had available at the time. And we put it together, and it worked pretty well. I mean, the thing flies, and it drives, and it converts between the two in 30 seconds, but there are definitely areas that could use improvement. And with that, we're going to now that we've kind of gotten a lot of exposure and a lot of publicity, we've been able to get some sponsors on board. And one of our sponsors is Ansys, that makes a CFD package called Fluent, which is a computational fluid dynamics package. So it's a much more sophisticated tool that we didn't have access to before. So that's pretty exciting. So we should be able to get it right, really, the next time we go out there with a tweaked design.
6: Oh, that's, we can't wait to see that. Whose power plant are you running?
7: We're running the Rotax 912S, 100 horsepower version.
6: Rear-wheel drive, front-wheel drive?
7: Front-wheel drive on the ground, yeah. The prop is disengaged and locked in place.
8: Okay. Well, here's a question. You guys are I believe I read somewhere that you guys have got to do a double certification. Not only do you have to have this thing certified for the FAA, but you've also got to meet the federal crashworthiness.
6: Emission standards.
8: And emission standards, yeah. So it sounds to me like you guys really between a rock and a hard place here.
7: It's a really narrow road that we're trying to navigate between all the different sets of standards. One of the things that we did a few years back was basically I had the distinct pleasure of reading through Part 571, the Federal Motor Vehicle Safety Standards, and kind of going through with a highlighter and, you know, saying, okay, this is going to apply. This is going to be a problem. We better deal with this, yada, yada, yada, go through everything.
8: Yeah,
7: and it's a lot. I mean, the Federal Motor Vehicle Safety Standards is...
6: The word onerous comes to mind.
8: Yeah, really.
7: No doubt about it. The thing that really made us think that this might be possible to do now as opposed to 10 years ago, something like that, is the light sport aircraft rule. Because I was familiar with Part 23, means of certifying an aircraft. And before the light sport rule came out, there were a lot more parts of Part 23 that fundamentally conflicted with Federal Motor Vehicle Safety Standards. You know, like one set would require, Part 23 would require, you must use an aircraft tire, a certified aircraft tire. And then Federal Motor Vehicle Safety Standards say you must use a certified passenger car tire, you know, all
8: right,
7: these things.
8: DOT approved.
7: Those things are just in opposition, in direct conflict. With light sport, it's not as specific. It's you must use something that works to these design standards, you know, that if you can prove and have confidence, if you can certify as a manufacturer that this is going to work for this application and it meets these requirements, these loading scenarios, yada, yada, that are laid out in the ASTM standards, then you can use it. So we don't have to use a certified aircraft tire for that. And that's just an example. But it's one of the reasons why we thought, hey, this could be an opportunity to try this again and maybe make it work commercially this time. So that's what got us going. And, certainly that I would say the Federal Motor Vehicle Safety Standards are a lot more detailed. And I've gone down to Washington, D.C. on a couple different occasions, met with folks at the NHTSA, which is the National Highway Traffic Safety Administration, the branch of the DOT that governs the Federal Motor Vehicle Safety Standards, the way the FAA governs the FARs. And fortunately, they've been very receptive to the public good argument that we put forward for a vehicle like this, which is, look, we've got an opportunity here to bring all of this new safety technology that's been developed in the automotive world and try to incorporate the best parts of that into the light sport aircraft fleet. And that sort of argument and also, you know, telling them that, look, this is a really small sector. This is not, you know, your General Motors. This is not your Honda, your Toyota, whatever. This is not, you know, this is not going to affect millions and millions of people. This is going to affect this small number of people. But it has the potential to improve safety for those people. So if we can do that, there is a very compelling public good argument. They've been very receptive to that. And they actually have a process at the NHTSA for low-volume manufacturers that can show financial hardship, that it would, you know, take them gazillions of dollars to go through the full crash test program that, you know, the major manufacturers go through. They have an exemption process by which you can get granted basically an extension. They never grant you a waiver. They never say you don't have to ever comply with this, but they can give you more time. And if they can give you more time, you can amortize your costs over a long period of time, and it brings down the capital requirements for us to something that's manageable, and it winds up being possible to do, basically, which is something that's really nice. If they didn't have that, it would be really, really hard, if not impossible, to do that. But they do have that, and light sport rules come out. And so between those two things, we think we can make it work.
6: Okay, real quick, why would I want to buy your rotable aircraft?
7: Well, the four largest obstacles to the more widespread use of general aviation: weather sensitivity, high cost, limited mobility on the ground at the majority of the 5,000 public use airports around the country, and long door-to-door travel time. The transition rotable aircraft really addresses every one. It's the only light sport aircraft that allows you to continue your travels when conditions go to IMC, instrument conditions. You can divert to the nearest airport, fold up your wings, drive safely under the weather. You can keep your vehicle at home in your garage instead of having to rent a hangar, so it saves pilots money. It also runs on super unleaded automotive gasoline. You can also run it on 100 low lead, but the engine actually slightly prefers the super unleaded, the high-octane stuff, which is better for the environment and less expensive than 100 low lead. And, of course, your ground transportation is taken care of. And because you're spending less time arranging for ground transportation and arranging for tie-down and shuffling bags between a couple different vehicles, it actually saves you time at the airport on either end of your trip. So even though you may be cruising a little bit slower in the air, you make up for it with the time savings on the ground. So those are kind of the summary reasons why you might be interested in a transition.
6: Okay. Flight envelope, cruising speeds. If you're shooting at LSA, then you're limited to 132 knots. No, it's not knots.
7: 120 knots. 120 knots or 138 right. miles an hour. Yeah.
6: Right.
7: We're going to be cruising probably around 100 knots. So we're not pushing the envelope.
6: You're not in any danger of the LSA barrier. We're not in any danger of
7: we're not in any danger of pushing the envelope there. You know, most of our customers just really like the added flexibility and functionality of the vehicle and the extra freedom that it provides them. And they're not worried about burning a hole in the sky or anything like that.
6: Okay, is this aimed at a pilot like me who has virtually no time at all and would be able to fly the machine?
7: It should, according to our test pilot, it handles really nicely in the air. You know, we had, aside from the elevator deflection thing, once he got it up, it handled just like any other light sport aircraft. So, it certainly is a possibility that people could start with a vehicle like this. But we'll see. We've got a couple more years of development work to do. And right now, most of our customers are people who have been flying for a while. We do have a number of customers. About 5% of our customers are not currently pilots, but intend to become pilots in order to operate this vehicle.
6: So. Oh, very good. Very good. Thank you for joining us, sir.
7: No, thank you for having me on.
8: Carl, it's been good talking to you. Good luck with Terra Fuji, and I know that we'll be keeping an eye on you courtesy of EAA, and I know AOPA also covers you as well. You guys have made some history here, I think.
7: Yeah, we'll see.
8: I do believe the future is bright for the Terra Fuji.
7: Thank you.
3: This next one was recorded in 2014 during AirVenture Oshkosh. Redbird Flight Simulations has been exhibiting at AirVenture for several years, and this year at AirVenture Oshkosh 2014, they're back again a little bigger than before. And I'm talking with Jeff Van West, who's the director of Redbird Media. Redbird's a company that makes flight simulators that are gaining in popularity around the world. They do a few unique tricks in that they bring full motion to a segment of the simulation market that really didn't have that much before. And so now there's an event taking place that I'd like you to talk about that culminates in a way this week at AirVenture. Jeff, thanks for coming in. Tell me about the Flying Challenge Cup.
9: So you mentioned the different things the Redbird simulators can do, and the Flying Challenge Cup was a way of demonstrating one of our newest capabilities. So here's what it is. We invited people around the world to get a free account at a place called Redbird Landing. Then they could go to any school that was participating and had a Redbird simulator. They could log in with their account and fly one of three different flying challenges, or two, or even all three of them. They were a precision landings, a steep turn, or a lazy eight. Each module, as we call it, say the precision landing, had a training video, a training section where the simulator actually helped you learn the maneuver, giving you feedback and guidance and a score at the end. And then a challenge version with no assistance, but you still got that score. We watched people around the world practice. Their scores get higher and higher. And we tracked them in three categories: pilots, student pilots, and non-pilots. And then in July of this year, we contacted the top scorers across the three categories, took those 12 people, and we're bringing them here to Oshkosh, Wednesday of AirVenture. They're competing in a fourth challenge live on stage in Boeing Plaza.
3: Wow. So this is a little question, but how are you, quote unquote, watching people go through these events?
9: So at the different schools, the simulator itself, the software side of it, is tracking what's happening in the virtual airplane and in the physical controls the person is moving. So we can see what the airplane does and what the person is doing. We can then analyze that in real time and give them feedback: too fast, less bank, too high. And then at the end, we can look at their whole performance and give them a score. How good was that steep turn? How often did you deviate? What was the maximum deviation? And so forth. And that's, and we give them a breakdown of all the different parts of the score and how we come to it.
10: Well, so let's talk to some of the pilots who have participated, pilots and non-pilots who participated in the Flying Challenge Cup. First, Avery. Tell me about yourself, who you are, where you're from, what your flying is like.
11: Well, I'm a private pilot up from Boston, Massachusetts. I primarily do most of my training at Executive Flyers, a flight school run by Mike Goulian, an airshow pilot who a lot of you may have heard of who are here at Oshkosh. And I started flying when I was 14 years old, did a couple camps at Embry-Riddle, fell in love with the art of flying, started doing training at Executive Flyers, solo day after my 16th birthday, and here I am with my private.
10: So what made you decide to give the cup a shot here?
11: Well, my flight instructor, Dave Bash, he actually made everyone a deal. He said, there's this thing going on in the Flying Challenge Cup. If you can beat my score, I'll buy you a free lunch at New Bedford Airport. So I said, all right, I'll take you up on that. I didn't even have Oshkosh in the back of my mind. And then a month later, I got the email, came in, and I was like, wow, I could never have expected that. But it's a great feeling.
10: Did you have any time in the Redbird simulator before then?
11: I did. I had I probably had about 10 hours in it. I had been doing some just, you know, basic IFR stuff. Moving up to the private, I was ready a few months before, but I was waiting on that 17th birthday. So I was trying to make some progress in different areas, do some just basic IFR training, you know, if you ever get caught in that situation. So I did that in the sim, but after just a half hour in it during the actual Flying Challenge Cup, I found out I got a score that was enough to send me to Oshkosh. So.
10: Wow. So what I did on my summer vacation is gonna look a little different when you write that essay this fall, right?
11: Absolutely.
10: How old are you, by the way?
11: 17 years old.
10: Okay. You're going into your last year of high school?
11: Going into my last year of high school, yeah, absolutely. Okay.
10: And, you know, I left your last name off, Avery Katz from Boston, right? Uh-huh. I wanted to make sure that we got that in. Okay, next up, we're going to hear from Blake Dahlquist, right, Blake? Tell me about yourself. Where are you from?
12: I'm from Byron Center, Michigan.
10: Are you licensed?
12: No, I'm not. I'm working towards that right now.
10: Okay. How far along are you?
12: I have 4 hours.
10: Okay, so you're kind of at the beginning part.
12: Yes.
10: But you knocked this challenge out of the park in order to get a trip to Oshkosh this summer. How did that happen?
12: Well, at school, we actually have the Redbird LD simulator, which is the Redbird simulator without motion. And we made a deal with our flight instructors that we have during our ground school class, our junior year. And we said, well, we need to find out if these flight instructors that are teaching us are actually doing good themselves. So when this flying challenge came out, we challenged all of our teachers and said, well, we need to figure out if you're teaching the class or we should be. So we did that, and I ended up getting out of ground school the entire, almost half the year of, and flew in the simulator, and I have a total of 89 hours racked in our Redbird at school, and there's only 300 hours on the sim.
10: Oh, my goodness. Okay, so you kind of have owned that sim since it's been there.
12: Yeah, I really enjoy flying it. It's the next best thing I can get to actually being in the real airplane.
10: So were you surprised when you got the email that said you had scored that well? Or did you kind of expect to knock it out of the park?
12: I did not even know it was a challenge. I just flew that I was going to fly in the real airplane. So I did not even know that this was a whole cup or anything. So I just was doing what I was going to do in the air.
10: Wow, that's exciting. Okay, next up is Tyler Kahlberg. Hi, Tyler.
13: Hey there.
10: So what's your story? Where are you from? How old are you?
13: I'm a non-pilot from Seattle, Washington. I am the old man here, I think. I'm 34.
10: Okay.
13: Went and flew the challenge with a couple friends in Seattle. We saw the challenge advertised and saw it as a good opportunity to go get some time in the simulator. Went and kind of each paid her $15 and got 30 minutes in the simulator and little to my knowledge, scored well enough to win a trip to Oshkosh, and it's been great.
10: So this happened for you not within the context of being a student pilot or pursuing a license, right?
13: Correct. I mean, that's definitely something I would love to get my private license at some point, and that's something that I see down the road. But I'm not actively pursuing that at this time. So
10: the simulator that you flew, is it at a flight school?
13: It is. It's Galvin Flying in Seattle, Washington.
10: Had you kind of loitered / stalked them before, or did you just sort of pop in?
13: You know, I hadn't. I mean, I knew of them and know that they're one of several at KBFI here in Seattle. And that was my first time in, actually. So it was a great experience, though.
10: Okay.
13: They took really good care of me.
10: And finally, we're going to talk with Nick Taverner, who's also a non-pilot. Hi, Nick.
14: Hey, how you doing?
10: Good. So what's your story? Where are you from? How old are you?
14: I'm 19, from Brisbane, Australia. I'm currently not a pilot at the moment, but I'm studying a Bachelor of Aviation at a local university back in Australia. I have a little bit of flying experience up, but nothing too much, nothing like the other guys, so yeah.
10: How many hours so far?
14: I have about 18 hours up, and I've gone solo.
10: Okay.
14: Yeah.
10: So you're right where I am, actually. I'm post-solo at about 22 hours.
14: Oh, okay, yeah.
10: But I have not been in a Redbird simulator, so tell me how that became part of your training regimen. Was it used by the FBO in the program that you're in?
14: No, I actually, did the Redbird flight, I'd never trained at that flight school before. I actually did all my flying a bit over 3 years ago, so I heard about the challenge through the university. We had one of the flight school, from the local flight school, we had one of them come in and tell us about the challenge. So, I headed down and did the first half an hour and got the email a couple of months later.
10: So the score that won you the trip here was the flying that you did in the first 30 minutes that you were in the simulator?
14: Correct. It was actually the first time I'd ever been in the simulator.
10: Wow. Isn't that something? Now, thanks for that, and thanks all four of you guys for kind of telling me your story. So, Jeff, that leads into one of the other questions I had for you is, what have you learned about skill differentials between pilots and non-pilots, and what kind of surprises has the company taken away from watching all these experiences roll in?
9: So in many ways, the biggest takeaway was that this concept works. We watched people's scores improve, and they improve fairly geometrically early on. So we see whether they had experience or they didn't, if they stick with it, even for 30 minutes, pretty much everybody's scores come up as they get the feedback, understand what they need to fix, and change it. We also see that people will stick with it. We will see the same pilot now trying to get the last 10% or 5%. It's incredibly compelling to try and move that green bar all the way to the end. So it works kind of on both sides. You know, it gets you in and gives you satisfaction early on, and then it keeps you there. And that was our goal. So that's incredibly gratifying.
10: Now, with a couple of years of experience watching students and schools use Redbird simulators, what do you think is sort of next for the impact of motion simulation on flight training, ab initio flight training?
9: So absolutely developing this technology and integrating it into flight training is our goal, and that's what we put this out there as a, if you will, the beginning, the leading edge of these kind of training. Right now, the team is continuing to develop all the private pilot maneuvers in the simulator, in this kind of a system where you have an intro video, you have a training session, and you have a challenge section. And the idea isn't to replace flight instructors at all. It's that people now can take control of their own training, go into the sim whenever they want to, do the things they want to do, practice on their own, and the simulator can give them feedback. The simulator can also, down the line, let the instructor know, this is where a person's having difficulty. They're ready maybe for the next step. And it gives the instructor tools to come in and be the coach or the mentor. That is really where the human being shines. So it's the best of the technology, which should enable the best of the human side of things.
10: And can you tell yet whether or not this is reducing the cost of obtaining a private pilot license?
9: I don't have hard quantitative data, but my sort of qualitative mind says that this is absolutely working, just watching how fast people are improving and the kind of feedback that we're getting.
10: So the number of hours on task is coming down as you're watching this happen?
9: Yeah, we think about it as what we call events to proficiency, the number of times that you have to go through trying something before you get to proficiency. And that's part of what we're really tracking. So I'll give you the guarded events to proficiency is going down, which means total cost will go down. But I want to see more data. It's the scientist side of me that needs that.
10: So what's the next thing Redbird's going to do to see more of the data?
9: The next big event for us is in October. At the end of October, it is our migration flight training conference. And you'll see the next step in this kind of technology will be one of many things that is demonstrated at that conference. So we're hard at work at expanding it.
10: That's Jeff Van West, who's the director of Redbird Media with Redbird Flight Simulations. Jeff, and again to the panel of participants in the Flying Cup Challenge, Avery Katz, Tyler Kahlberg, Blake Dahlquist, and Nick Taverner. Congratulations for the event that comes up this week at AirVenture Oshkosh 2014. Thanks for coming in. For EAA Radio, I'm Stuck Mike. From the EAA Radio archives, here's an interview from 2023.
15: It is. We're the best live radio on the field. Yeah. I'm just saying.
16: You guys step up your jingle game every day. Holy cow.
17: Oh, you like that one? The Etiquette songs?
16: I was jamming.
17: Yeah, I think he put that together in like 2 days.
16: Wow.
17: Yeah. Not bad for the little studio.
16: Come
17: for
16: the jingle, stay for the people.
17: Right. So the voice you hear is Josh Bixler, joining us again from Flight Test. Hey, Josh.
16: Hey, great to be with you guys. Thanks for unlocking the door.
17: Yeah, somebody will fix that thing eventually.
15: Yeah.
16: Oh, my gosh, what a great event.
15: Yeah.
16: You know, we were getting ready to see if our tent was going to become a parachute yesterday, but we were very fortunate with that weather.
15: Mm-hmm. Yeah. It was intense, but mercifully short.
16: Yes.
15: Moments.
16: Yes. Yeah. So. And we got the shower we all needed.
15: Yeah.
17: Yes. Exactly. The grounds are a little less dusty. We got some water down. It's not bad.
16: You guys would know this. Is this the biggest event we've had?
15: Well, of course, we don't know until the end. And in fact, we're just discussing that with our previous guest that. It appears to be, well, it's the biggest camping one that we've got so far. They had to expand the campground four times just in this week to try and accommodate people.
17: What do you say, like 30 or 40 acres the other day is what they mowed additional? So.
15: Yeah.
16: Wow.
15: Added an additional 1,500 campsites. That was the first one. The first expansion was to add an additional 1,500 campsites, and that was not enough.
16: Yeah. So if there's ever a question if people love flight, that should be the answer right there.
17: Oh, yeah. Goodness.
16: You know?
15: But it was very front-loaded. So we're going to see what the weekend brings to see if it was just more people in the front half of the week or something. But so
17: anecdotally, I'd say yes, but time will tell.
16: We'll just claim it.
15: Right, right,
17: right. Yeah.
15: So, Josh, Flight Test has their fingers in so many different aspects of, we'll call it aviation or flight in general.
16: Yeah.
15: You know, we've talked about your event with Flight Fest and some of those things. You have a program, Partners with Purpose Initiative.
16: Yeah.
15: Give us kind of a rundown on where what that is and kind of where it fits inside of all this stuff that you do.
16: I kind of think it's the final chapter in what Flight Test is. And I'm not saying, like, we go away after. I'm not saying that. But, you know, we started back in 2010 as a little YouTube show in a garage. We love flight, but our passions and people. That's always been our vision. You know, the YouTube show started growing. We got a fan base. Then all of a sudden we started getting a community from that, you know, that was sharing designs and common stuff. Then we became a family, and that's where the Flight Fest really kicked in. This final chapter, in my opinion, is where it goes from being a family to a movement, where people use this hobby, use this activity, then to grow each other and grow personally. And that's where Partners with Purpose is. It's basically taking people from model aviation to do exactly what I want, you know, I get to do every day, make their passion their profession. And we have gotten to meet some of the most incredible people, and we need more, frankly. We don't want these kids to be able to just say, I'm going to use this as a hobby, but I really can't do this for a career. I really can't become a mechanic or an engineer or a pilot or fill in the blank of anywhere in between.
15: Mm-hmm.
16: A lot of people are just like me. I just want to be every day around flight. There's something so special about it. I don't necessarily need to fly every day. I don't necessarily need to, you know, fly a model airplane every day. I just want to be in that world because something about it is so special. Well, there's amazing people out there. There's amazing companies that need employees with passionate people. These kids started at, you know, 5-10 years old. They're 18-20 years old, and they want careers. Our goal for this time is, with these Partners' Purpose, is to find key people that we can regularly advertise and say, hey, by the way, this company is hiring. By the way, this company has opportunities for this. I'm not against holding up a wallet. Everyone knows when they watch our videos, there's ways that we have to pay the bills.
15: Sure.
16: I'd much rather, you know, instead of plugging a wallet or a thing on the internet, I'd much rather be plugged in a career opportunity or a direction that someone could go from our community. And it's been amazing. The first Partners with Purpose we had come into play was Vans Aircraft. Mm-hmm. And it was incredible because I didn't realize how many flight test kids were already within that company.
15: Oh,
16: and
15: really?
16: How many were actually not only in the company, but actually growing the company, mm-hmm. being an asset to the company. And Greg has shared stories that have brought tears to my eyes, and I cannot wait to get down and visit that factory and their team and hug their necks and thank them.
15: Yeah. Might I recommend Cirrus?
16: Yeah, we're talking to them.
15: Yeah.
17: they're in it's my backyard.
16: Yeah, Tony is amazing.
15: Yes.
16: And we actually were getting to talk with a lot of them. There's a young lady named Amy. Her dad came. She said, I got to show you. My dad flies all your models, and he does something with engineering, and he wanted me to show you the pictures. I'm like, what a blessing it is when, you know, these silly foam board airplanes, and we'll call them that. Don't be offended, because they are silly compared to what they do in people's lives. Can impact people, and young and old alike. And it's a beautiful thing. Continually moves me to tears.
15: And this doesn't necessarily have to be, you know, a pipeline to a specific, I'll call it, flight test sponsored, something like
16: Correct.
15: That. But it's the concept.
16: Correct. We for some reason people watch it like, oh yeah, flight test. It's these cool kids that, you know, build things, crash mm-hmm. things, laugh a lot. Yeah, we definitely do that. I'm
15: right.
16: not going to lie.
15: Right.
16: But it's so much more. We mm-hmm. want people to fall in love with flight, and then we want them to continue on. And I kind of picture it this way. You know, if flight was a tree, we really want to be the trunk. We want to be the people that helps get them in, get them going, meets their needs where they're at, teach them on the way. But when we come up to the branches, we're not those people.
15: Mm-hmm.
16: We want to develop the relationships with those people to be able to, you know, say, okay, your passion is this. Oh, you got to talk to Vance. Or your passion is you got to talk to Cirrus or Boeing or fill in the blank.
15: Mm-hmm.
16: And I'm so excited for that chapter. We
15: yeah.
16: do it in the model aviation world for the past 7 years. But I really want to do it in the general aviation world. There's a reality right now. I think we're 60,000 jobs short right now.
15: Yeah.
16: In 10 years, 600,000. This country's not going to run with that kind of shortage.
15: Sure.
16: We need to plug that hole. And we're blessed with the resources to do exactly that.
15: And I'll tell you from personal experience,
16: yeah.
15: that's exactly what I've seen happening even in my own household. My oldest daughter, Olivia, mm-hmm. who's running around here somewhere,
16: she's
15: actually
16: awesome.
15: Working on breakfast right now.
16: Yeah.
15: So, you know, she's been involved in model aviation stuff with me
16: yeah.
15: and watching your videos in the very early days
16: yeah.
15: And building your stuff. And then from there, I became a flight test educator.
16: I love it, yes.
15: Yeah, and I think I was in the very first, like, few months of that, if I remember rightly.
16: Yeah, yeah.
15: It was when you first started that scholarship program.
16: Yes, Take
15: yeah.
16: Flight Initiative.
15: Yeah, that one. So, but I got involved in doing that. Then she started teaching classes with me.
16: Oh, wow.
15: And stuff. And kind of found her interest and passion in what she's doing. And she's... career-wise now moving in that vague direction. I say vague direction. She's not doing foam board. She's into metal.
16: Yes. She's an amazing fabricator.
15: Yeah, yeah. So yeah, she is an amazing fabricator.
16: You don't want people flying in foam board airplanes.
15: Yeah, true.
16: Yeah.
15: True. She has this thing of it. She can see things and think things in 3D.
16: Yep.
15: So she like it has a CAD program in her own brain. But she's doing design work and that fabricating stuff. And I can draw a line from the stuff that we've done with her in aviation through constructing and building and fixing and yep. You have
16: yeah.
15: to be able to think in 3D when you have to repair that foam board.
16: You do. Structurally, everything.
15: You know, draw a line from that into where her career field is
16: oh
15: heading right now. So, I mean, it happens organically. And I think what you're talking about is a more formalization of that thing that was going on anyway.
16: I love it. And getting to meet your daughters, they're an inspiration. And I love also seeing the family unit. You know, a lot of people say, how do we inspire these kids to get into flight? And I don't know if it's a really popular thing, but I always say, you engage the whole family. Flight is a lifestyle. Make it a lifestyle. So that way, when those kids come home with that passion, the parents can fan the flames, but better yet, they can participate in it.
15: Mm-hmm.
16: And nobody knows the kids better than their own parents or their mentors and guardians. And I love it. And continually, we're met with testimony after testimony. And my heart's desire for this year would be to be able to walk away with contacts and people that say, yes, we really want to open up the doors and give these kids opportunities for career paths. And, you know, so if someone wants a job, I want to help them get that job.
15: Sure.
16: Because I'm blessed to do what I love every day. I want them to do the same.
15: Right. Foam board is a great, like,
16: it is.
15: A great tool to get into that. Again, leaning on Olivia's experience.
16: Yeah.
15: She just competed in the super mileage competition, you know, and she had to fabricate a car that was and design it that, you know, that that could get hundreds of miles per gallon. I think they were like 400 miles per gallon on this car that she built. But all the concept stuff was done in foam board. Your foam board.
16: That is so cool. Well, it's a miracle media. Like, it's affordable. Sure. It's light. It's strong. Mm-hmm. But it's not too strong. You know, and it has its limits. And it's so cool because people have to work with that. Any material in the world is exactly that. It mm-hmm. has its benefits and it has its drawbacks. And when do you exploit one or the other?
15: Yeah. Oh, and there she is.
16: By the way, you're my hero. I love her. Oh, nice. My gosh. They got to stop growing up, though. It kind of freaks me out because how many years have we been doing this? And it's like, I got to look around and it's a smile that, okay, that's you.
15: Yep, exactly.
16: So, selfishly, if anybody on this radio wants to be a partner with Purpose or talk more about it mm-hmm. or help us get opportunities for these amazing flight test kids to find careers, we're at booth 832, and we're also doing a meetup today.
15: Right. That's at Vans RV. You're going to be building some foamboard RVs,
16: I think,
15: right?
16: It's going to start at 1 o'clock at the Vans Aircraft booth, and then after we do a meetup and stuff, we're going to go around the corner, and we're going to build a foamboard version of the RV-12IS, which is a replication of

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1: You to talk about this whole time.
2: Is that what Saturday's conversation is going to be about? Yes. I'll tell you what, it's not going to take much at all.
3: Oh, my goodness.
2: So everyone's like, why do you bring? I didn't know people would love this land speeder so much.
3: Oh, so much.
1: That's my favorite thing you guys have ever
3: done. Yeah, she's actually, she generally watches and kind of does something when I'm watching flight test videos because I play them on the TV in the living room. And with these, she's actually tuned in and paying attention and like, oh, yeah.
2: Are you guys going to arm wrestle over this? Because my money's on her.
1: No, because I'll win.
2: Yes.
3: Yeah, exactly. Yes, and she will. She's not wrong.
2: So. All right. Land speeder rides all around.
3: Oh, fantastic.
2: We'll talk about that tomorrow. Or Saturday, I guess.
3: Sounds good. Thanks for coming in again, Josh.
2: I love
3: appreciate
2: you guys.
3: It.
2: Thank
3: Josh
2: you.
3: Bixler from Flight Test. He'll be back again on Saturday. Be sure to tune in around 7:30 a.m. Up next is the Hal Bryan Show. 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
5: I am Digital Dave.
6: And I'm Fast Eddie, and I want to tell you, when I fix the sound barrier, I use staples.
5: Oh, I thought it was duct tape.
6: No, had to use staples on this one. Duct tape was, we couldn't find
5: it. Couldn't find any. Yeah. We forgot to bring it that day.
6: We were patching up airplanes before that, and we ran out.
5: And Gorilla Glue.
6: Yep.
7: Dude, what about zip ties?
5: Oh, man. Zip ties and electrical tape.
6: There you go.
5: That's the backup plan. Anyway, you heard Eric Lindbergh, and yes, he is related to the Charles Lindbergh.
6: Right.
5: Wow.
6: Grandson.
5: That's kind of cool. Grandson, yeah.
6: Favoring mom's side.
5: Yes, he said.
7: And
6: for those of you who don't know, yes, Anne Lindbergh did play a major part in Charles Lindbergh's exploits.
5: Right. She said, I'm sick of you. Get out of here.
6: Yeah,
5: go do
6: buzz
5: something.
6: Off.
5: And he's also joined by Mr. Arvin. I'll say the first name, but not the last, because I'll murder it.
8: Arvin Iyer.
5: Well, see, that wasn't that hard. Man, he's going to replace me. I can see it.
6: He can replace both of us, you know?
7: Arvin's got a great radio voice.
6: Oh, boy.
5: I was thinking that, yeah.
6: Here we go.
5: But he doesn't have a face for radio, so
6: no,
5: he can't.
6: Neither do we.
8: Be nice now.
7: That's Greg's line.
5: No, you're with me. Anyway, let's talk about the Lindbergh Foundation.
7: Yeah, well, Arvin is the executive director, and this is a 42-year-old organization started by friends of my grandparents, like Neil Armstrong, Jimmy Doolittle. When my grandfather died, they wanted to find a way to really carry on both of my grandparents' vision of balancing advances in technology with preservation of the environment, because that the fulcrum of that balance is our quality of life.
5: Well, Charles Lindbergh must have been way ahead of his time, well, both your grandparents, thinking about the environment back in, 42 years ago? What was that?
7: Yeah, well, I mean, I think they flew over the world from the late 1920s, 1930s. My grandparents both flew something like 40,000 miles the early 30s doing survey routes, some of the routes we still fly today.
5: So they surveyed for airlines?
7: For aviation.
5: Okay.
7: There were no airlines at that time.
5: That's true.
7: They were just starting to come on. That history paying forward to today, we're looking at the 100th anniversary of my grandfather's flight in 7.5 years, and how do we use this nonprofit organization to benefit aviation? Really, our mission is to decarbonize and reduce noise. I mean, I love watching a Howard, the radial engines.
5: Yep.
7: And that's great, but these are the big threats to our industry, and we're losing our airports and infrastructure, and we want to make sure that our kids have the freedom that we have to fly. So how do we do that? And that's by, you know, really galvanizing talent. The STEM education for kids, high school kids, middle school, high school, and then college, to solve these issues. And so as a nonprofit in aviation, that's our real focus.
8: I'll add to that by saying the Lindbergh name is still very potent in the aerospace industry. It's a powerful, incentivizing, and motivating force. And we'd like to use it as a force for good, especially at this time when our mission of balancing technology and the environment overlaps very well with the demand we see out there and the expectation almost that aviation needs to be clean and definitely

0: a bit quieter. So we'd like to use it as a force for good, and I think we're best suited to do that by, like Eric said, galvanizing, motivating, pushing talent to innovate in that direction.
1: And we really do that through awards, events. We did the Lindbergh Innovation Forum here the other day, leading edge talks about hypersonic, supersonic, urban air mobility, hydrogen power, AI and aviation, all these things that we know are coming, but like AI, I have no idea how that's going to fit.
2: Let's hold the phone on that one a little bit. Yeah, really. Let's let it mature a little bit. I don't want my airplane flown by an infant. I want it to be all grown up before it flies.
1: It's coming. I tell you what kind of phone do you have?
2: Yes, I have a dumb phone, but it is in my hands anyway.
1: You may have some AI in your phone or in your car
2: these days. Oh, my car's definitely smarter than I am.
1: It's coming. And so, super curious. And Richard Cain gave us just an amazing talk. And, you know, could be dry as toast, but it was fascinating for everybody. Mm-hmm. So that's a part of our program.
0: The Innovation Forum, which we had on Tuesday, second time we you know, our first one was at AirVenture last year, is meant to highlight the major breakthrough innovations happening in this field today. And there's a lot of them. It ranges from materials, manufacturing, software, AI, uses of flight like VTOL. But it's meant to explain what these innovations mean. And it has a dual educational and inspiring kind of purpose. And that's what we're trying to do. There's a lot of skepticism about some things, all justified.
2: Change is scary.
0: Right, exactly. And we'd like to help people understand not just the technology better, but also why and how it's going to impact them.
1: How it affects us as pilots and people on the ground, too.
2: You know, all I can think of is a scene from The Fifth Element where he's driving that cab and there's just stuff flying all over the place. I'm like, oh, my goodness.
1: Well, that's our problem in urban air mobility.
2: Right.
1: We're like, you know, my company, Vertigo Aero, is building hybrid electric propulsion systems for those vehicles. So if you're designing a vehicle and you need more electrons to have more safety, more reserves, or more cycles during peak traffic time, and then use conventional infrastructure like refueling. But in terms of working out the airspace, that's a good question. I think we'll have some rural air mobility or geographically constrained areas will adopt this first. How fast will it scale is sort of the question.
2: Right. Yeah. Right. Well, you know, technology always races ahead of regulation and all that stuff.
3: Well, the issue that I see is overcrowding. I mean, it's bad enough that people in cars drive like fools. Now you got people in planes flying like fools.
2: You know, the one good thing about AI, though, is it doesn't get angry. It doesn't road rage. It doesn't do stuff just to piss you off.
3: I don't know. You know, any kind of computer technology I'm involved with always has an attitude, you know, the blue screen of death.
2: You get in your little automated flying car and there's a mode, you know, commute, shopping.
1: Oh, just wait until you get that spinning pinwheel and you're up in the air.
2: Yeah, there you go.
3: Now we have problems with road rage. Are we going to have issues with sky rage?
2: Oh, yeah. So the foundation's main goal is to find the talent and inspire talent for the future.
1: Yeah, and apply that talent to these issues that we're facing.
2: Okay.
1: I mean, I think airspace issues are also
2: they're going to be huge.
1: Extremely real, and nobody wants angry bees like drones above their head or in their neighborhood.
2: I don't mind them above my head. I'm a 107 drone pilot, but I don't want them falling on my house.
1: And
2: that's the only thing.
1: So how we move in, and I think, you know, from my company's perspective, we have to make them quiet. If we're going to gain market share and scale, the quieter the better.
2: Well, don't the Europeans have much tighter noise standards for aircraft than we do for GA?
1: Yes, they do. And this is one of the differences between Europe and the U.S. is that we have sort of the Wild West mentality. Yeah, noise, big engines.
2: That's right.
1: Big trucks.
2: Good.
1: And Europe has policies and regulations that have constrained the aviation industry. So they're addressing some of these things from a top-down policy level. We have these freedoms, but we're also paying for it. We're losing our infrastructure. People move their houses in next to airports and then complain about the noise and so forth. So there's differences. That's why we see the sweet spot for the foundation as a nonprofit to really try to push on those solutions and incentivize those solutions so that, you know, our kids have the freedom to fly like we do.
3: Right. So it'll be a win-win in the long run because you're trying to educate pilots to be more respectful, and you're also telling the public, hey, these are good things to have.
2: That's right. It's not like we can make airplanes go away.
3: No, you can't.
1: We need the third dimension to travel.
2: We need the Z.
1: If you got stuck in traffic earlier here at AirVenture, if you live in a city like Seattle, for me, it's just nuts. And we plan our days around the traffic.
2: Yep.
1: And if we can hop up into the third dimension and figure out the air traffic, it's going to be hugely more efficient, especially as those economies of scale kick in and we have, it becomes cheaper. We can democratize that space. And we've never really cracked the code on short distance aviation. Helicopters do it. They're eVTOL right now.
2: Yeah.
1: But they're loud and they're expensive.
2: Right.
1: And so they've never really scaled to that, you know, George Jetson sort of.
2: Exactly.
1: Or Fifth Element.
3: And, you know, that's the fantasy.
2: I make it fold into a briefcase.
3: That's the fantasy, is the George Jetson mode of travel.
2: Yep.
3: But even he had problems, if you remember.
2: I don't remember him having any problems with his car.
3: No, but he had
2: problems. His wife took his wallet a lot.
3: He had problems with traffic. He was constantly bumping into other guys up there trying to get to work.
1: The front of the 20 end of the vehicle. Well, you know, I think that the cool thing is that having been in the aviation industry for 30 years, distributed electric propulsion has changed the way airplanes look. It's opened up the design space, and it feels like the most exciting time I've ever seen in aviation in my career.
2: Right.
0: Having said that, all this forward movement is good, but there's a romance in aviation, and embodied by the folks we see around us and by AirVenture. And that will never go away. It should never go away. And the Lundberg Foundation, you know, those are our roots. Almost everybody on our board is a pilot. This is where we belong. This is where we come from. So it's important for us also to kind of help try and bridge that gap, and, you know, not make sure that we lose sight of where aviation came from, in terms of the connection that people have towards, the space, towards flying, towards respect for the rules, towards, you know, just aviation in general. That just gives them that sense of pride.
1: The quality of life.
2: Yep.
3: Exactly.
2: Well, I want to thank you, Eric Lindberg and Arvind Iyer.
0: Yes.
2: Iyer. All right. From the Lindberg Foundation.
1: Iyer.
2: I'm Digital Dave.
3: There you go. And Fast Eddie. And this is a very enthusiastic EAA Radio.
4: Let's go back to 2017 for this classic interview.
5: AirVenture Oshkosh 2017 is about a month ahead of a very unusual celestial event. And we're talking with Kristen Erickson, who's with NASA headquarters in the Science Directorate, about how NASA is telling people about the upcoming total solar eclipse. Welcome.
6: Thank you so much for having me, Mike. It's just a thrill to be here. I've been a member of EAA for many years now, and this is something that we all look forward to at NASA.
5: Well, the timing is pretty great to get the word out about what to expect and how to do so safely. So what is NASA's mission in that regard?
6: Well, my main job at NASA headquarters in Washington, D.C. is to share the science. And so we have been working for at least some of us have been working for 5 years or more on this eclipse that's coming up. We call it the total solar eclipse. It's going from the West Coast to the East Coast for the first time in 99 years in our nation.
5: How many people do we expect will be within the area of totality?
6: 110 million within the path, but our nation has about 325 million as of last year's census, and anyone can drive to what we call that 60 or 70 mile swath of the moon's shadow.
5: Now, we've been talking for almost 2 minutes, and I don't think either of us have said the date.
6: August 21st, it's a Monday, when in our country it's going to go from day to night and then back to day. That night time will be over 2 minutes, depending on location. In the middle of the day, Mike.
5: So from the time we see, let's say that you're in the area of totality, from the time we see the sun starting to get oddly dark, mm-hmm. to the time it's back again, There's 2 minutes in the middle of total darkness. How long is that whole time?
6: It's about a three-hour event. So, for example, if we start in Oregon, Salem, Oregon, where NASA will have one of our broadcast locations, it'll start about 9 o'clock a.m. their time, and it'll end about 11:30 or so. By the time the moon covers the sun completely and then goes on its way from right to left, if you're looking up at the sky.
5: So let's talk about observation first, ground-based, and then aloft. There's more technology than there has ever been to be able to look at this thing from the ground. What are some of the noteworthy capabilities and points of observation that NASA's got responsibility for?
6: Well, you know, the moon is nature's best sunblock. And what makes the scientists so excited is that when that point of totality occurs, the scientists will be able to see the inner corona of the sun. Corona is the sun's atmosphere, if you will, in ways that we can't see any other way, even from space. And so that's what they're looking forward to. We have solar telescopes on the ground. We have partnered with 6,800 libraries have signed up so far. Along the path, we have 68 what we call Citizen Kate sites, where we have trained students along the entire width of the country to look at the exact same observation using the exact same solar telescopes. These are solar telescopes that the location can keep after the event, because we have other celestial events coming up. But when you think about, on the ground, 68 similar data points, that's what scientists look for, is those calibration methods. There are these solar polar plumes that will be, well, that they happen all the time. We just aren't able to see them. So those are the phenomena that these scientists are looking for. But one of the things that I'm here this week to stress is the safe solar viewing by all of our participants on the ground. So NASA has a website. It's eclipse2017.nasa.gov. Anything that you possibly could imagine, from weather to traffic to science to education and engagement, is on that site. We have used this as a one-stop shop with our partners, like at NOAA and Department of Transportation and the National Park Service. But the main thing that has happened recently is we have manufactured with our partners safe solar viewing glasses.
5: So I see you have one right there, and it looks like the old 3D glasses that we used to get in magazines and cereal boxes way back when to look at 3D photographs.
6: Exactly, and they're very, very kind of, you know, retro, as you say. But in February, we started seeing unsafe solar viewing glasses flood the market. And so when we created our field testing, like we recommend everybody going out and doing, practice before Monday, August 21st, to view the sun safely. Don't wait till that day. But you can stop by the NASA booth and get free glasses that are safe. Now, the ones that aren't safe, they may have the requisite ISO certification markings, but they don't say where they're manufactured. And unfortunately, the ones that are coming in from China and other sources are not safe for solar viewing.
5: Talking with Kristen Erickson from NASA headquarters in the Science Directorate about the solar eclipse on August 21st. Can you tell by just looking at them? Because I'm holding this up to the office fluorescent light here, and I'm seeing nothing coming through.
6: Well, the ones that you're holding are the NASA ones, and
5: right,
6: they have a thick lens by design. The ones that are the fake ones, if you will, look very similar in the markings, but they don't have the manufacturer's name and address.
5: Oh, I see. So I've got an unsafe version right now. I'm holding it up to the light. There's still no light coming through.
6: Perhaps, but look how they're wrinkled. Look, and you can only see this by side. See how the lenses aren't really, you know, the same quality.
5: Right.
6: Okay?
5: So this is the sound the unsafe one makes.
6: Mm-hmm.
5: when I'm wrinkling it, this is the sound the NASA one makes.
6: Mm-hmm.
5: Oh, interesting.
6: And so we have distributed over 3 million glasses around the country with our partners. Unfortunately, that's just about 1% of the potential population. But here at Oshkosh, at EAA, AirVenture, we are really stressing the safety aspect of safe solar viewing because we know that safety is number one here with our participants, too. And if you don't have a chance to have a safe solar viewing glasses, you can use number 14 welder's glass or above. Anything less than 14 is not safe. And then, of course, you can always have something simple like a kitchen colander with all the holes in it. It's kind of a makeshift pinhole projector. And then let that sun stream through and show the shadows on the ground, and you can watch the moon take a chunk out of that beautiful sun image during the eclipse.
5: So that's a cool idea. Does each hole in the colander make its own image?
6: Mm-hmm.
5: So you've got like a
6: dappled
5: kaleidoscope.
6: Indeed.
5: Oh,
6: indeed.
5: Fun.
6: So that's kind of fun. We have other ideas on the website, eclipse2017.nasa.gov, of making your own pinhole projector. But to me, that's kind of fun, and it's an easy way to engage.
5: That was my next question, because I made a pinhole projector in 1970 when I was near the area of totality. But I didn't understand the concept, and so the hole was about 2.5 inches big, because I thought that little tiny pinhole, how can that possibly let in enough light? In my pinhole camera, the sun was full circle the whole time, but now I get the difference.
6: Well, the main thing is when you use those colanders, don't use them to look through the holes at the sun. Make the sun look through the holes to the ground.
5: Right. With your pinhole camera, turn it around so that your back is to the pinhole.
6: Indeed.
5: Right. What can we expect sort of after the eclipse? What sort of reporting out will NASA be doing at that point?
6: Well, NASA has, with our partners, 11 spacecraft that are observing the eclipse. These are from vantage points from geospace orbit to look at the Earth and that shadow, which almost looks like a bruise moving along the continent. We also have spacecraft, the Lunar Reconnaissance Orbiter, at the Moon that orbits the Moon looking down, but in this case, they've been realigning the orbit to be able to look back at Earth. So we'll get those images from LRO back 24 hours. Now, the cool thing, one of the major cool things, is that the astronauts are going to be observing the eclipse. Their orbit is over Canada right at the right time when the eclipse starts. We hope to get that real-time imagery down to Johnson Space Center and then to our mission control for our four-hour live program on the 21st in time for it to be the showcase element at the end of the program. But for the aviators in the listening audience, NASA has a Gulfstream 3 that is going to be over the Pacific Ocean and the Oregon, Salem, Washington area to have those first eyes of NASA of the eclipse and to look at the spectrograph of the sun before, during, and after. So that's going to start our show. We have, again, sites that we're broadcasting from, not only Salem, Casper, Wyoming, Idaho Falls, Idaho, Madras, Oregon, where I'll be. We have the Beatrice, Nebraska, where a national park. By the way, Mike, did you know that there are 20 national parks in the path?
5: That's cool.
6: 20 national parks.
5: That'll make for a great camping weekend, won't it?
6: Oh, my goodness. And they have been just such a great partner. You know, they know how to do major events. You know, think about the National Mall during 4th of July. So they know how to handle large crowds. So there's 20 national parks, and we'll be at Beatrice Homestead in Nebraska. Great Smokies National Park. It's another broadcast site.
5: Say one more time the resource website you mentioned earlier.
6: Eclipse2017.nasa.gov.
5: And while you're on the grounds this week, pick up the actually safe observation glasses from the NASA booth in the Innovations Pavilion, right?
6: That's correct. We're in the right as soon as you walk in, we're in the gateway.
5: Great. Wonderful. Kristen Erickson from NASA headquarters, thanks so much.
6: Thank you, Mike.
5: We'll all be looking up, hopefully safely, middle August.
6: Look forward to it.
5: And you're listening to EAA Radio. Here's an interview from 2025.
7: Wednesday at Women Venture, which is a brand new, beautiful, big facility just north of the tower. And if you haven't been by, come by. There's a ton of things going on here, a lot of exhibitors and a lot of partners with Women Venture here. And they have always got some kind of cool stuff going on every day. And one of them today was a presentation in Theater in the Woods, featuring a fire bomber pilot named Tracy Zedek. And Tracy, we're so happy to have you with us today on the program to talk about your cool and exciting adventure of aviation.
8: Thank you so much for having me.
7: Yeah, thanks for joining us. So tell us a little bit about your history. Where are you from and how did you get into aviation? And then lastly, how did you get to where you are now?
8: Well, I'm from Berkeley, California, originally, and I grew up in a non-aviation family, so it kind of took me some time and some courage to start asking questions to figure out how do I get in this industry and what does the industry have to offer. And I always say my older brother, wanting to help without knowing exactly how, said, go get a job at an airport. Simple and solid advice launched a career path that I never imagined I could have. So,
7: and that was where you grew up in Berkeley, but which airport was that at?
8: So I wound up starting my flying lessons when I moved to Colorado for school, actually a degree in psychology.
7: Okay.
8: Which always scares pilots when I tell them that. So the first airport I went to look for a job was Boulder Airport in Colorado.
7: Oh, yeah. Okay.
8: Where I was informed about a glider towing company. And I walked in that day, and the office gal there had just put in her notice. So the timing couldn't have been more perfect.
7: Yeah.
8: She taught me for the next 2 weeks how to run things in the office, and that was my first foot in the door with aviation and surrounding myself by people that could start answering my questions.
7: That's great, and it highlights a really important thing, and that is if you're sitting at home wondering how to make your dream happen, just go out and go to where your dream is happening now.
8: Exactly.
7: And that's how you start to make it happen. That's wonderful.
8: Yeah.
7: So then where did you go from there? You worked at this, you worked for a glider operation, it
8: yep.
7: sounds like. And then did you learn to fly gliders?
8: Not gliders. I did have to go for one flight, and it was too quiet for me. So I stuck with engines. And I worked on my commercial license and then my tailwheel endorsement. And then I had to wait for a tow pilot position to open up. And once it did, you know, the company already knew me, and they gave me my first shot.
7: So they're using Pawnees?
8: Piper or, Pawnee,
7: yeah. Yep. So that's a neat airplane to tow with. Very comfortable.
8: Cool. Yeah.
7: Very predictable.
8: Much more fun without the glider on the back.
7: Well, yeah, of course. Not as fun for the glider pilot, though.
8: Correct.
7: So from there, you did that, and it sounds like you had a lot of fun doing that.
8: Mm-hmm.
7: What was next?
8: I had an opportunity to ferry a 206 back from Alaska to Colorado. And my boss had experience in Alaska, so he told me while I was up there, I should check out an operation, because he knew I wouldn't stay towing gliders forever.
7: Mm-hmm.
8: And he gave me a letter of recommendation. He was very encouraging. So before I did that ferry flight, I went to Talkeetna, Alaska, and just went door to door with my resume in hand to see if anyone would take me. And it was the last company on the field that actually liked my resume and said, we'll give you a chance. So
7: wow.
8: I wound up in Talkeetna taking mountain climbers and tourists onto glaciers in Denali on a wheel ski airplane.
7: A 185
8: yeah.
7: or, yeah,
8: mm-hmm.
7: Cessna 185. Skywagon's perfect airplane for that kind of
8: oh,
7: thing.
8: Yeah.
7: And so how long did you do that for?
8: I did that for a couple months. It was back, I think, around 2008 or 9 when the recession was happening. So unfortunately, my boss had to let me go halfway through the season.
7: Mm.
8: But I was completely heartbroken and devastated, but I like to tell people everything happens for a reason, because if that hadn't have happened, my boss wouldn't have given me a relocation bonus of $500, which I wound up spending towards a seaplane rating because I was already up there. And that changed the course of my whole career.
7: Wow. So you got your seaplane rating. And then I assume that you were you flying in Talkeetna in the summer?
8: Mm-hmm.
7: Yeah. So when you got your seaplane rating, what did you do next? How did you move past the...
8: So I didn't know it then, what that rating would do for me, but I no one was hiring at that time. So I actually had to move back home with my parents, and I was like, I need to take advantage of this downtime. No one's hiring. What can I do to make my resume more marketable? So I got the seaplane rating, and then I actually enrolled in a community college to go to airplane and airframe and power plant school. So I did that in the evenings. I applied for scholarships, which helped me keep up with flight training during the day. I had a part-time day job. I had a weekend job as a standby charter pilot. So I was just trying to do all the things.
7: Yeah.
8: So that whenever people started hiring again, I would be ready. And I was home for a couple years just keeping up with my resume. And then finally, a friend told me about a job in the Maldives, which needed the seaplane rating.
7: Was that a Twin Otter
8: it
7: job?
8: Yeah.
7: So that must have been really exciting.
8: Definitely.
7: Flying people to the little cabins on the stilts and stuff in the water.
8: The water villas. Yep.
7: The water villas, yeah.
8: So I didn't know where the Maldives was. I had to look on a map when I got the job. But, I went over there and I lived there for 3 years building Twin Otter time.
7: Wow. Very cool. So, and now you're a fire bomber pilot. Mm-hmm. How do you go from the Maldives flying Twin Otters off the water to a fire bomber pilot? And first of all, where are you a fire bomber pilot?
8: So the company's based in Spokane, Washington.
7: Oh, okay.
8: But we fly all over the U.S. And the Twin Otter was kind of the best foot in the door for it. What I fly now is called the CL-415 Super Scooper. So it's an amphibious flying boat. And the Twin Otter checked off the turbine time, multi-engine, two crew, amphib, and that's, the 415 is just a bigger Twin Otter, basically. The only difference now is it's kind of a tease. I can only scoop the water. I can't stop and land or take off anymore. So I kind of miss that a little bit. But, same principle.
7: My guess is that there's plenty of people that would give you that opportunity if you wanted to do that. So, of course, you're in the busy season right now. It must have been a little hard to get this time off for Oshkosh, but we're glad that you did.
8: I'm really grateful. Right, my boss heard that I have this opportunity. I know it's an opportunity of a lifetime, and so he's like, we'll make it happen. So I got someone to cover two of my last days on shift. So I feel very grateful to be here and that EAA asked me here.
7: Yeah, there might be a really huge fire going on in Oregon, which is probably in your back door. Right there. So, yeah.
8: My last day on shift, I flew 8 hours, which is the max they can fly on a fire near the Dalles. Yeah. So, and it's still going.
7: Yeah, it's a bad one. Yeah.
8: Mm-hmm.
7: Well, do you see yourself staying in this work, like, for your career?
8: I do. Yeah, I absolutely love it. I pinch myself every day. It's my dream job. It's work, but it also doesn't feel like work. Like, I'm really lucky.
7: So it's kind of like opposite of school teacher work, right? So fire pilots work all through the summer and kind of take the winter off. What do you do in the winter when you're not fighting fires?
8: So that was my first thought, too, when I got hired in 2016. I was like, sweet, fire's May to October. I'm going to be a snowboard bum in the winter.
7: Oh, okay.
8: But unfortunately, fire season is evolving, and it's become more of a year-round job. And
7: really?
8: I am hired year-round. Yeah, earlier this year in January, there were fires in SoCal that my company wound up going to. And then Texas and Oklahoma seem to start up around February or March now. It's definitely slower in the winter, but we're still kind of on call. If there are any slower months, it's filled with recurrent training. So that's when we do recurrent flight training, ground school, simulator training. So they keep us busy, but we still have some off time as well.
7: So you just hit a point that I didn't even think about, and most people probably don't. Simulator training. So do they have good simulations for fighting fires and for getting into canyons and things like that?
8: Yeah. there's a few, there's only a couple in the world, and we go to the one in Italy, which is the only full motion simulator that the FAA has actually approved to do type ratings in. So I always tell people it's kind of strange and bougie to say I have to go to Milan every year.
7: Yeah, right? Yeah, but it's not a vacation.
8: It's not. Yeah, people. Yeah, it's the hotel room direct to the simulator, lots of stress. I mean, yeah. You're doing every emergency possible to experience and keep us current. But my boss, again, is pretty cool, and sometimes he'll let us tack on vacation after our training. So I do get to see a little bit of Europe.
7: Do you like flying the airplane?
8: Love it.
7: Yeah.
8: It's a very cool airplane to fly.
7: Tell us a little bit about the airplane. What kind of horsepower does it have? And
8: yeah, it's got 2380 horsepower at Pratt & Whitney 123s.
7: Wow.
8: And it's about 27,000 pounds empty. When we fill with water and take into account the fuel, we're 47,000 pounds off the water. So yeah, it's a big bird.
7: How many gallons is that in water?
8: 1,600 gallons.
7: And of course, you're dumping that in one shot, right? Normally?
8: For the most part, we have a computer system, so we are capable to divide the load. There's two tanks, and each tank has two doors, so it depends on the tactics. We could just empty one door at a time and string it out, like on a grass fire. That would be a common method. Or probably 95% of the time, we're in salvo mode, which means all four doors open at once.
7: Okay. Wow, really cool.
8: Yeah.
7: So exciting to hear about your story.
8: Well, thank you.
7: So if there's somebody out there listening to the program right now thinking, you know what, that sounds really cool. I mean, your journey to that, and everyone's journey is a little different, but some of them are more traditional than others. Your journey was maybe a little less traditional. What would you suggest for them to do?
8: If they're interested specifically in flying a seaplane on fire, I would say get float time. Or work at a tanker base. Like, if you can either get into fire somehow or on floats, that would be the best recommendation. Alaska has a lot of float plane operations, or the Maldives. And then fire, just maybe becoming an air attack pilot. They normally take lower time folks, and that way you're getting experience with the fire personnel on board with you and learning all about tactics. So
7: they train you up from less of a total time.
8: Exactly.
7: Okay, cool. Mm-hmm. Well, Tracy Zedek, how cool. Thanks for joining us today. What a great story and an inspiration to, I'm sure, some who are listening, which is what we try and do here.
8: Thank you
7: on
8: so much.
7: EA Radio. So enjoy the rest of Oshkosh, and then you're headed back to work, and I'm sure it's going to be busy.
8: Yeah. Thanks so much for having me.
7: But yes. Thank you. Jaymon G, we're on the fly at Women Ventures. Some really neat and cool stories coming out of this venue. And if you haven't been down here to Women Venture, come down and check it out. There's a lot of things here to see and do, people to meet, book signings, all kinds of things. So we're going to take a break and come back and talk to some drone pilots from Oshkosh. How cool, right?
8: Yeah.
7: Jaymon G, we're on the fly, and you're listening to EA Radio.
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9: I'm Digital Dave.
3: And I'm Fast Eddie.
9: And who do we have with us, Fast Eddie?
3: We have Scott Holmes now. He's involved in
9: electrical Formula One racing.
3: Yeah, converting a Formula One racing plane to an electric hot rod.
9: Interesting concept.
3: It is an interesting concept.
9: First question that comes to mind is, how long is the duration of the average Formula One race?
10: So we're 8 laps usually, at about a minute a lap. And if you're a faster airplane, obviously a little bit less.
9: Okay, so you need maybe, 15, 20 minutes of battery power time to complete a race with some reserve.
10: Well, it's funny, with gas-powered airplanes, normal airplanes, that's how we talk is just a standard endurance time, right? And we consider it like cruise flight. Now, when we got into this electric project, we started realizing that full power, wide open race power setting is very different than in the pattern. And so the nice thing about electric is you can put a lot of power into the airplane, but you obviously don't need it all in the pattern, because flying a pattern at 200 or 250
9: is silly.
10: Yeah, exactly. So when you're powered way back to a normal, say, hold setting or a normal cruise setting with an electric motor, the endurance stretches out a lot longer. But at wide open power right now, we're like 5 minutes.
9: Okay.
3: I was going to say, that battery pack is screaming the whole time.
10: That's right. And it very much depends on how much weight you want to carry in batteries.
9: Now, in the propulsion system on an electric airplane is so much simpler than a gas-powered engine, right?
10: Much so. So, well, actually, it kind of is, but also kind of isn't. Like, in a gas power, you have a fuel tank, you have a fuel line, a fuel valve, straight to the carburetor.
9: Right, but then you have that complicated engine underneath the carburetor.
10: That's right, and then a lot of moving parts. So it's kind of simple in some way. The electric motor, for example, only one part moves, and the rest of it's all just high voltage.
9: Right.
10: So it kind of gets more complicated when you get into the electrical part of it than gas. But on the other hand, very few parts move. So in some ways, it's far more reliable.
9: Right.
10: You don't have now to burn out bearings and stuff.
9: And I've often heard that if you want to go faster, you just add some more batteries.
10: Well, actually, that's kind of true. It's if you want to go faster longer, you add more batteries.
9: Okay.
10: If you want to go faster, you add more motors.
9: Oh, no. There you go. There you go. So you could stack them.
10: That's right. And a bigger cable.
9: Right, right.
3: Oh, yeah. And now you're talking way
9: bigger credit card.
10: Uh-huh.
3: Yeah.
9: Yeah, but these guys are out there tinkering with that engine between every race, trying to get a little bit more out of it, and he's out there wiping the bugs off the prop.
3: Yeah, and just checking the battery meter.
10: Well, that's almost what it will be. Now, it's going to be different, though, because we have to recharge. And so recharging takes a while. So if we want to do races back-to-back, we're going to need lots of batteries and swap fresh ones in, kind of like RC plane.
9: Right, swappable packs. Yeah. Are you running lithium polymers?
10: We're still looking into that right now. So we've got test batteries. We haven't put the whole system in the race airplane yet. It's still the motor spinning and everything. We have a propeller and all those components, but it's on a test stand, and we're doing that so we can still get access to it and figure out the best way to get it in the airplane.
9: Right.
10: And then also the batteries too. We're trying to figure out. We know what the data plate numbers are on the batteries, but we want to know things like how much heat rejection we need, so we can then size our cooling system appropriately.
9: Are you using a liquid cooling system for the batteries?
10: Yeah, that's the plan right now.
9: Okay.
10: So that's the plan. Some of the Unlimiteds are running a system called boil-off cooling.
9: Yeah. Oh, wow. They just put, like, distilled water in there and let it boil?
10: Exactly. Now, the problem with electric is water won't boil at 50 C, which is about the temperature we want everything to sit at.
9: Yes, exactly. So, it's at 100 C.
10: Right. So we're looking at alternative cooling fluids that will work for that.
9: Mm. But still, same thing, total loss cooling.
10: That's right.
9: So if you want to call it that.
3: Well, one thing for sure, you can't go cryogenic because those batteries don't like cold at all.
9: Cryogenic, it's the weight. They've got to add a cooling system that weighs as little as possible and has little moving parts.
10: Well, it's funny you'd think that, but then we looked at the differences between, say, a boil-off liquid cooling system and an air cooling system, or even like a Rotax-style radiator cooling system.
9: Right, watered air, right.
10: And exactly. And so if we're running 50 degrees Celsius coolant into a radiator, and the outside air temperature is 40 degrees Celsius, the cooling efficiency is horrible.
9: Right.
10: And the cooling drag is enormous. So that didn't work. So we said, well, what else can we do here? So that's how we came up with the whole boil-off idea, which is what the Unlimiteds are using.
9: Huh. Interesting. Yeah. You just got a steam vent, so it looks like the airplane's steam-powered, you know?
3: I was going to say, if you see smoke coming from an electric airplane, that's usually not a good sign.
10: That's right. Now, the interesting thing, too, about racing, and people think, oh, you want the lightest airplane possible. That's not exactly true. At the speeds that we race at, the wing is not working very hard at all.
9: Okay, so you're lightly loaded.
10: Right, so our class says you need 66 square feet of wing area. I think Steve Whitman came up with that rule when he kind of designed the class back in like the 40s. So it's and they did that for safety, because in a race environment, you want the smallest wing you can possibly build. However, then you're approaching at 140, 150, 180, whatever.
9: Yeah.
10: That's kind of like a missile.
9: And trying to land on 6-inch wheels.
10: Exactly. And so just to get into like a 4,000-foot runway, it gets hard with a small wing. So we need 66 square feet, which means the wing's not working very hard at all in a race. So weight actually isn't that important. In fact, our top three racers right now in the gas power Formula One class are all actually about 100 pounds heavier than the minimum.
9: There's no standard weight that you're required to have to fly?
10: Well, the airplanes need to be minimum 500 pounds empty.
9: Right.
10: Right now. The battery-powered airplane will be a lot more than that. We're running it very heavy with the batteries on board. But in the race, the airplane almost doesn't notice. The only time you really notice the weight is on takeoff and on landing, and both of which need a slightly higher speed.
9: I would think with all that weight, when you start pulling G's, your turns end up being bigger than everybody else because you got more inertia.
10: Well, it's true. That happens a little bit. But it's funny how all these very, very, very fast airplanes are heavy, and you start to wonder, well, why is that? I don't exactly know either.
9: Okay, interesting.
3: Is this airplane going to be an all-new design from the ground up, or are you adapting existing designs?
10: No, we're trying to do this thing quickly, and we're trying to walk the walk. We're not trying to just promise too much. We're trying to really deliver on this thing. So the quickest way to do that is take my existing red number 9 Outlaw racer and just simply unbolt the Continental 0200 on it, bolt on this new electric package, and try it. And so we're trying to
2: and
10: make it
2: rebalance it.
10: As
2: it. And yeah. Rebalance it, yeah.
10: And keep it as simple. Well, exactly. And try and keep it as simple as just tape up the cooling inlets because we don't need them anymore.
2: Okay. Got to use that racing tape.
3: Well, the thing is, it's a good starting point because you've got enough problems with the electrical system, cooling. You know, not only do you have to cool the motor, you got to cool the speed controller, the batteries. You don't want to be fighting a new design as well.
2: Right. You got a known aircraft.
10: Yeah, exactly. And so some people are starting off with a clean sheet design, building this clean sheet electric motor package to try and do speed records or whatever, a race with us or whatever. And there's so many unknowns in that. So I fly my red plane all the time. It's pretty much my daily driver at home. So I know how to glide it very well. So if the engine quits, that's what I'm comfortable doing. Every landing right now is power off.
2: Your power system, your motors, batteries, you're using all off the shelf, right? You're not custom designing anything from scratch.
10: No, we're trying to use existing components that are well tested simply to take out that unknown. Maybe in the future we'll get into special development packages, but right now we just want to use what works.
2: Okay.
10: And what we're familiar with and what everybody else is familiar with.
2: Did you select a motor that is more powerful than the Continental you removed or in the same range?
10: Well, this whole project came about because Air Race One, which is our international promoter, decided he wanted to do some electric air racing. And so we started asking questions, and I had a bunch of friends down in the Bay Area that all worked on electric vehicles. So I have the airplane experience, they have the electric vehicle experience, and we thought, well, let's try this. This can't be that hard, and it'll be fun. If it doesn't work, we still learned a lot, right?
2: Yeah.
10: The actual class that Air Race 1 developed is called Air Race E, and he said the new formula is 150 kilowatts.
2: Okay.
10: So we selected a motor that's 150 kilowatts, which is about 200 horsepower. So 0200, for those that don't know, is stock 100. We race about 160 or so, I have to guess.
2: So... Now you got to select a propeller. That's a whole other can of worms there.
10: That's right.
2: That's mostly you just doing that by testing.
10: Yeah, that's a difficult situation because the motors work very well at high RPMs, very high RPMs.
2: Like 5,000.
10: Exactly. Now, it's hard to make a propeller do that. So we run about 4,000 RPM on the 0200 right now. So the actual propeller technology is the Formula One class is very good at running propellers fast. So it's tough to do, and you need a very strong propeller. For example, back in the day when they used to cut down Cessna 150 props to turn the RPM up, they started resonating really bad, and they started shedding blades about 9 inches from the hub.
2: Ooh.
10: Yeah, and then the motor falls out, then you die.
2: Right. Yeah, that's
3: not
2: a bad day.
3: Good situation.
10: That's right. So it's a tough problem. So the problem with electric airplanes is, do you put a gearbox in between the motor and the propeller to let the motor spin where it wants to, or do you turn the motor slower so that the propeller doesn't over-rev?
2: Right, and you take the efficiency hit.
10: Exactly. So it's a... And then if you run even the propeller at, say, 5,000, you can do it. And you find a propeller that can do it made out of whatever it's made out of.
2: Unobtainium.
10: Yeah, then the tips go supersonic, so you end up with a really short, funny-looking propeller.
2: Yeah.
10: So it's a really tough design problem. We're having a lot of fun working on it.
3: I was going to say, a belt drive would be a very simple thing to arrange. And there's tons of belts out there. You could probably even modify something from the primary drive on, say, a Harley-Davidson motorcycle.
10: Exactly.
3: A lot of them are
2: belts. That brings to mind right there, that's going to be a stipulation in the rules. What drives you can use, what the thou shalt not use redrives kind of thing. It's all direct drive.
10: Well, right now, they left the rules wide open. So part of the problem with electric airplanes is very few of them are actually flying.
2: Right.
10: There's a lot of cool innovation out there, a lot of cool parked concepts, custom vehicles all over the place that are electric. But very few of them actually fly just because it's so hard to make one practical. So they left the rules wide open to say, okay, you come up with something practical, and then we can adapt the rules as the race teams develop.
2: Well, practical for 8 minutes of hardcore flying.
3: Well, yeah, but the
10: if
3: thing
10: eight
3: of it,
10: minutes.
2: Yeah, yeah.
3: The thing of it being is that somebody might have a different approach, a different style motor or speed controller that works best with direct drive versus maybe your setup with a redrive.
10: Yeah, yeah, it could go both ways right now. So it's very interesting working on that.
2: Yeah,
10: that's one of the hardest problems right now is getting those propellers to work on the motor. efficiently.
9: Yeah, because most of the in the model airplane world, they've got props that are running like 12,000, don't they?
3: Yeah,
9: but they're like 2 inches long.
3: Well, and on the larger aircraft, many years ago, and some guys are still using them. Redrives were very popular, mostly because the engine size was limited. They didn't have the big motors they have today.
9: Well, I want to thank you for joining us, Scott. And are you here at Oshkosh somewhere we can see you?
10: No, I'm not, actually. I wanted to be, but didn't work out this year.
9: Okay, well, thank you for coming. This is Digital Dave.
3: And I'm Fast Eddie.
9: And this is EAA Radio.
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12: Oh, we're having a good time in studio today. 1:48 in the afternoon at a beautiful Air Venture Oshkosh 2008. And we're spending the day this afternoon with the Vintage Aircraft Division of EAA. And in studio, H.G. Frouchy. We've got Addison Pemberton from Spokane, Washington. And, of course, Steve Krog from Vintage as well. Gentlemen, we were bantering about on Addison's beautiful Model 40 Boeing, which you restored over the last number of years. And we were thinking about talking about that trip out here, because that's quite a haul for an old airplane.
13: And appreciate the capability. I mean, these pilots flew these things 10 hours a day, oftentimes at night. Our course line took us from Spokane through Montana into the Dakotas. We spent 2 days in Spencer, Iowa, hopping rides with the pilot's family who crashed the airplane. The airplane is very nice to fly in smooth air. In turbulence, it's very taxing. Any turbulence will upset the level attitude of the airplane. You grab the stick with two hands and drag everything you have to get that wing back up. Complemented with about 50 pounds of rudder pressure, you get the wings leveled, and about 5 seconds later, you get to do it the other way. And this goes on for 2 or 3 hours. And 3 hours of that, you're pretty well cooked. So my limit in rough air is about 6 hours a day, and I'm pretty well done.
12: Now, is Ryan helping you do the flying as well? Because I know he's an accomplished pilot also. Yeah,
13: both my sons are very accomplished old airplane pilots.
12: What's your other son's name?
13: His name is Jay.
12: Jay and Ryan.
13: Yeah. Ryan. Ryan's my younger son. Ryan's flown our speed mail, all of our steermans for years. My son Jay has flown the Boeing as well. I wanted to hear it. It sounds very cool on the ground. But traveling in smooth air is a pleasant experience. Obviously, with a GPS 496, you stay away from the big green monster, and that makes life a bit pleasant. Cruise speeds are 120 consistently. The airplane likes about 7,500 feet. And the biggest challenge in flight is the forward visibility, even in flight, is very poor. In mountainous terrain, the course line is a constant S-turn. I mean, you could drive this thing into a hill and not even know. I can't see beyond the rear cabane struts. Everything forward of that is pretty well blocked. So you can appreciate S-turning, even to get through a mountain pass, is a bit of a challenge. The 496 paints all my towers and things, and there's a lot of towers I never see. Obviously, they appear appropriately on the screen there, and I look for them. With that said, the wind tolerance of the airplane is excellent. That was quite a surprise. We've had it in crosswinds up to 25 knots at 45 degrees and not used more than about one-third of its control capability, which was a real surprise to me. The airplane tracks the runway beautifully. Once it's on, it just loves going straight with lots of aileron discipline to keep a wing down as necessary. So that's pleasant. Takeoff rolls are relatively short. Even at some 8,000 and 9,000 foot density altitudes, our longest takeoff rolls are 10 or 15 seconds, which is pretty neat. You go out of some of these high airports on a 90-degree day and just blast out of there. Nothing like 10 pounds per square foot.
12: Now, do you lock your tail wheel to start and then bring the tail up? So, how's your visibility once you get the tail up then?
13: Well, on a small runway, you can jack the tail up pretty high. Then visibility is better than even in flight. The airplane has no incidence, so it flies in normal flight with about 2 degrees of nose-high attitude, which is convenient enough to block your vision. We thought about, if they could take the wings off and screw them back on another 2 degrees, that would help things very nicely. But with that said, on takeoff, you can jack the tail up if needed to see. On a wide runway, 75 foot or wider, that's really not necessary. Airplane flies off tail low very nicely.
12: Go ahead, HJ.
14: Yeah, if I may, Addison, one of the questions that folks have had is how long those airplanes were operated in service.
13: Well, they went into operation, the A model, Boeing 40, in 1927. If you can appreciate, in January of 1927, Bill Boeing accepted a contract to fly between San Francisco and Chicago. He was given but 6 months to build 25 airplanes, have 25-plus pilots trained on station, plus the infrastructure to support that airmail route, and he pulled it off. This is with a fairly unknown Pratt & Whitney 1340 engine, which by 1925 incorporated sodium-filled exhaust valves, stellite valve guides, superchargers, metallurgy that was really unheard of at the time. But imagine that six-month task. Here you've got a contract to support a pretty ambitious task, and he pulls it off in 6 months. The airplanes were operational till 1931, when the 247, followed by the DC-3, made the airplane a dinosaur overnight.
12: Yeah. Did they, of those 25 airplanes, did they station those kind of like Pony Express, off the baton?
13: Yep, the Pony Express, exactly. And that was, he did it successfully. He went on to build 81 Boeing 40s before the production run was finished.
12: Wow, yeah, Mike Costa's, you know, when Mike Costa arrives from Vintage, everybody stops talking and starts looking.
14: Well, they just start staring.
12: Yeah, start staring. What is that? We'll talk to Mike in the next half hour here. But the adventure across the country, you wouldn't change anything about it. It was the weather was good. The family was all with you. You had ground support. Part of the crew was on the ground.
13: No, we were
12: you were all in the plane.
13: Yep, Pratt & Whitney reliability, Hamilton standard smoothness, and GPS 496, our best friend. We go on from Oshkosh to leave the airplane in Midwest for about 3 weeks down in Missouri.
12: The new Blakesburg and Broadhead both? Or?
13: Blakesburg, Broadhead, and then on to New York. And we will refly the transcontinental airmail route to San Francisco and include all the original 15 airmail stops.
12: No kidding.
13: We'll be carrying mail for the post office.
12: How exciting. Type clubs. Steve. We have to wake him up again.
14: No, he's been very attentive. He's been
12: he's taking notes over there. But I think it looks like a shopping list for his wife.
1: Yeah, it's her birthday on Wednesday. I have to remember that.
14: We'll help you remember.
12: Yeah, that's right. We won't let you down, Steve. Type clubs. What's new with type clubs this year?
1: I wouldn't say there's anything brand new there, but what we've tried to do is get more and more, even of the smaller type clubs involved. Give them an opportunity to have some presence here at AirVenture. We have about 23 type clubs represented in the type club booth this year.
12: Now, this is kind of a special year for type clubs, isn't it? Didn't EA go out of its way to accommodate type clubs in kind of a different way?
14: Here in the Vintage area in particular, because type clubs are such an integral part of what it is that we do, and if you're an EA member and you have a special interest in vintage airplanes, typically you have a particular affinity for a particular airplane. You know, I'm an Aranca guy. Steve's a Cub guy and a Luscombe guy personally, but he has interest in those other aircraft. And we've always done our best to, or tried to do our best, to accommodate folks who have those special interests. This year, and over the last number of years, we have increased the size of the Type Club tent and tried to accommodate as many of those actual organizations. And we're talking about Type Clubs that might only have, you know, a couple dozen airplanes. There are some very small Type Clubs out there, but they all have the same concerns.
12: How many have we added over the last 5 years?
1: I would, since I've got involved in working with the type clubs hands-on here, Jeff, we've added about five or six different type clubs that come back and actively participate each year in AirVenture.
12: Mm-hmm. Well, that's quite something to accommodate that additional number every year. So it's growing.
1: And we try to make it very attractive for them to come back. After all, in many cases, they are the only source for technical support and information for their particular type of aircraft. And as HG mentioned, in some cases, these type clubs only have maybe a handful or more of airplanes, but it doesn't make any difference if you're involved in an airplane where there's only a handful or if you're involved in a group like the Cub Club where there are thousands out there. You have a special affinity for it, so
12: I know the Cub Club and the Luscombe Club. That's kind of a mainstay of the Type Club. It's been there for a long time. What are some of the new clubs that you've had interest from here?
1: Well, there have been several.
15: the Funk Club has come on board in the last few years. And again, that's one of the very small groups in this day and age. There's another group, the Commonwealth Sky Ranger folks are participating.
14: Certainly one of the smallest clubs out there. I can't even tell you how many of those airplanes are registered, but I know it's less than a couple dozen.
15: Yes, but it's great to have them there, and it's the one place that they could come to, centrally located, for the other 12 or 15 individuals that that own those airplanes and are looking for support.
12: Yeah. And we're still here for another half an hour. We'll be right back.
14: Yep.
12: On EA Radio.
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1: Or even at the wrong airport. Certainly a...
2: Well, they all look alike, you know.
3: Very true.
1: Not all of them. So it's a real problem. We're averaging one a day.
2: Really?
1: Around the country, yeah.
2: Wow.
1: And people don't expect that. And, of course, that's just the reported ones, right? But I think we're kind of on some borrowed time here because, as you can tell, you know, it introduces a lot of risk into the national airspace system. Absolutely.
2: It's that guy from Allstate.
1: He's everywhere.
2: Yeah.
3: You know, he's got a good point because there was an incident. Where the heck was it? I forget where it was. But
2: probably at an airport.
3: It involved a Cirrus 22, I think it was, or an SR-20. And a Merlin, a commuter airliner, they had a mid-air collision because the Cirrus pilot made a kind of a wide turn.
1: He did indeed. That was a Denver Centennial.
3: Denver, that's
1: just a couple weeks ago. I know the young female controller, a great controller, that was working those aircraft, and that was very unfortunate. But as applies to the surface and the wrong surface operations, it applies to both arrivals and departures. Okay, so somebody coming into an airport, Rochelle gives them a visual clearance, and they mistake an airport between their immediate spot and their intended destination for the intended airport, and they land there.
3: In this day and age of GPS and glass cockpits and everything, you would think a problem like this would be self-solving.
2: Well, I guess a lot of it is guys going cross-country. It's an unfamiliar airport. They didn't necessarily study the plates to see what it looks like. They're tired, whatever.
1: Sure. Well, that's you would assume that. However, the vast majority of them happen at small to medium airports, many of them being their home airport, the pilot's home airport. Other factors include 95% of them are in VFR conditions. So you bring up an interesting point. Well, what about it? Why, in this day and age of GPS and all the other equipment, most of the time it's because we're not cross-checking with that equipment. We're going through the motions. We're complacent. We're doing the routine.
2: Yeah, you said familiar airport, home airport. Well, I don't know where I am. I don't need to look at that thing.
1: Right.
3: Do we need to start putting signs on the runways? You know, painted on it says "Land here, dummy."
2: No, we need to put them on there and say, this is not the airport you think it is.
1: Well, you might think so, but think about a couple months back. Well, actually, more than a couple months, I guess it was 2017, down in San Francisco, right? We nearly had the worst aviation accident in history when an Air Canada tried to land on a taxiway that was taken up by four other airliners waiting to depart.
2: Whoa.
1: But there's a lot of human factors involved there. Fatigue, the fact that a parallel runway was closed, the lights were turned off, adjusting their view of how the airport was. So just doing something like that isn't really going to do it. What we have to do is find the root causes and address those. Things like expectation bias, communication issues, and that sort of thing. And a lot of it's just human factors. Type things.
4: Yeah, and I think also that I point this out, and when we teach this class, is that the widths of the taxiways and the runways can also play a tricky, you know, part in pilots' eyes, because a lot of airports will close runways and turn them into taxiways. So you can't just be, oh, well, this width looks like a runway, when really it could be a taxiway. You have to really be vigilant and paying attention to lights. The markings on the runways and taxiways, surrounding what, you know, we'll have good real situational awareness whenever you're coming into an airport, because they constantly change. Airports are constantly changing. And I think that also plays a factor in the risk of wrong surface landings.
1: Yeah, Rochelle and I were talking about this just the other day in our class. Just, you know, pilots tend to interpret the runway as the widest, brightest surface, right? That's obviously what I'm going to.
2: Sure.
1: It's the widest, brightest. But that's not necessarily the case. And if you look at SeaTac, for example, get an overhead shot of a SeaTac International and see if you can identify which ones are the parallels and which one's the giant taxiway that runs right down the middle of them. So there's these challenges that we have to overcome. And when we first hear that, we might think, well, only dumb pilots do that, right? But it's not.
4: No, it's definitely not. With that San Francisco incident, they lined

0: up for a taxiway, and in larger airports, the taxiways tend to be wider because they accommodate larger aircraft. At smaller airports, so Chattanooga specifically, because that's where I work, they turned a taxiway into a runway. And so for people who have flown into Chattanooga for many, many, many years, still have kind of that... it's that expectation bias. They're so used to one thing and that's what they're expecting, and then something's changed and they don't pay attention to that change. With my runway 220, we have two on either side of the runway, and the only thing that's different is the zero. We have pilots who are very familiar with our airport, fly in and out all the time, will still set up for the wrong runway, opposite direction, because all they see is the two and they're like, oh, I have this, we're good. Or they haven't fully listened to the ATIS and not paying attention to which runway is actually active. I've had people line up for the crossing runway when we're on 2015. They're real close, the thresholds are super close, and they think that they're setting up for 20 when really they're setting up for 15. Typically this always happens with GA pilots. And we work a lot of general aviation in and out of Chattanooga.
1: So in every one of these circumstances, going back to what you said, are we cross-checking even the simplest things? Are we cross-checking our compass to make sure that the heading is lined up with the runway that we think we're landing on? And it's those things that would really help us.
2: Yeah, I mean, I'm not a pilot, but I am a student. But just from that standpoint, no, you're not looking at the instruments. They're always telling you, keep your head out of the cockpit. So you're looking at what you think is the correct runway.
0: And that's why these things happen in VFR conditions, mostly because you're not paying attention to your instruments.
2: Right.
0: You're not cross-checking both.
3: You would think that those big numbers on the end of the runway, you know, hey, this is 15, not 10. You know, maybe
2: apparently
3: that would turn
2: in her case, that you said the runway was 22 like -0, and there'd be like a -1, -2 or something.
0: It's 20 and 2. So we have 2 on one side and 20 on the other.
2: Yeah,
0: but what they're seeing is just the 2.
2: Right, that's as far as reading's tough.
3: Right. Yeah. Especially for pilots.
2: Sure. Yeah. We get tired easy, you know, one number, that's good enough.
1: Speed read the
2: speed
1: runway.
2: Reading, yes.
1: But so the anecdote to that is, there's a number of things, but I want to highlight a couple things that the FAA has done recently in partnership with the National Air Traffic Controllers Association that I think goes a long way. There's two things I would check out. Number one would be a website called runwaysafetysimulator.com, runwaysafetysimulator.com. And on there, there's some really good videos, really informative, looking at real-world cases and kind of breaking them down, exploring those human factors that we talked about. And the other one would be YouTube, because, well, everything is on YouTube.
2: It is.
1: So if you go to YouTube and just put in flight deck videos, what they're doing is developing videos where from the cockpit, so that you, before you go into these airports, can get a bird's eye view, the view that you will get when you go in, and be prepared. They're really, really well done, and I recommend pilots go check it out, especially if they're going to go into an airport they're not familiar with.
2: Let's add the complication of night flying. How many more incidents do you see at night versus day?
1: Actually, if you look at the statistics, the vast majority, over 85%, happen during daylight hours.
2: So in the absolute best conditions possible, and we're still making mistakes.
3: Do you know what the difference
2: sounds
3: is?
2: Sounds like though? I was the pilot.
3: Well, the difference is at nighttime, you've got professional pilots, the guys who have been in it, you know, making a career out of it. During the day with the VFR stuff, it might be just Joe Average pilot out there just puttering around.
0: Right.
1: Again, sorry, go ahead.
0: Oh, no. So to add to that, I just want to put in there that if you are on a visual approach, I do think that it is excellent if you, kind of type into the ILS localizer, the RNAV, to the runway that you're expecting to go to, which then would give you a good indicator that you're going to the right place. I think a lot of times that does not happen, and it's an increase. They do it more at night than during the day, because a visual approach, you can see everything, and you get complacent and that expectation biased, and then that's what gets you in trouble.
3: Yep.
2: Okay, okay. Do you guys have a presence on the runway where we can learn more about this?
1: We do. On the
2: runway at Oshkosh.
1: At the National Air Traffic Controllers Association booth just across the road from the tower. We're actually...
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1: This is Magneto Mel, and I am joined in the studio now with Lane Wallace.
2: Hello.
1: Hi. How are you doing?
2: And good.
1: She's a columnist with Flying Magazine, actually the West Coast editor. Is that correct?
2: Both. Two hats.
1: Yeah. About two hats.
2: Yeah.
1: And what are some of the duties of wearing those hats?
2: Oh, you know, it's tough. I have to go fly my airplane, have adventures, and write stories about them. That's basically
1: sounds
2: it.
1: Like
2: you
1: a
2: know,
1: hard
2: it's,
1: job.
2: It's a tough job, but somebody has to do it. So
1: what do you fly?
2: I personally right now have a Grumman Cheetah, 1977 Grumman Cheetah. I've had that for 8 years. My first airplane was a Cessna 120 that I had with a partner for 7 years, which old airplanes are how I got into it. I got a biplane ride, things got out of hand, and I ended up a pilot, even though I never intended to.
1: So. Oh, well, that's happened to a few of us. So.
2: That's happened to a few people. So, but it's fun. You know, I get to, I've somehow ended up with the gig at flying that it's my job to go find not so much the hardware. Sometimes I write about the hardware. But more the passion and the adventure and the people. And so,
1: and how did you fall into the writing aspect of
2: My first column came out in April of 1999, and everybody thought I just landed on the planet, and I've been writing about airplanes, scrapping by, trying to make a living at it for 10 years.
1: Funny.
2: So, you know, I was in the right place at the right time after, you know, an overnight, you know, landing at Flying Magazine after working at it for 10 years. But really, I think it's... I wrote a story. There was a story I went to do on the B-24 Liberator and the B-17 that were the Collings Foundation were taking around the country. I was doing a story on barnstormers, modern-day barnstormers. And I stood there in the B-24 doing a story, and this middle-aged guy walks in and asks if he can sit in the cockpit. And the pilot says, well, you know, we really don't let people in the cockpit. It's a flying airplane. But he had a look on his face like, there was something behind this. He said, is there a reason? And the guy says, well, my dad was a B-24 pilot, and my mom was pregnant with me when he left for the war, and he was killed in a raid over Germany, and I never knew him, and blah, blah, blah. And we're like, okay, you can sit there. And I watched this man in the airplane, in the left seat, with his hands running over the control yoke and the instruments, and, you know, I was thinking, God, those hands could be his father's, you know, that the airplane had just, like, turned into a time machine. And I was really looking at his hands, and then I looked up, and this man has just tears streaming down his face.
1: Wow.
2: And I realized he's touching his father, and maybe for the first time in 50 years. And I thought, my God, this is, you know, I know airplanes connect people, but this is powerful.
1: That was, yeah.
2: And I went back to try to write the story for the magazine, you know, that story. I was like, yeah, the rest of this is not so important. This is important. They went, ooh. A little mushy for our audience.
1: Okay.
2: Ah, they're laying your little out there. So
1: no,
2: I wrote it anyway, and I put it on the side, and 2 years later, 4 years later, I mean, some distance where you wonder, why did I feel like I needed to write this? But my heart wanted to do it, so I did it. And was talking to Mac McClellan, and he said, yeah, I've read some of your stuff. And I said, you know, there's this other, I'd like to write with my own voice, and this is the kind of thing I'd like to write about. Sent him this thing that had been sitting in the drawer for 4 years. And he called me the next day and said, if this is how you write, I want you writing for Flying. Would you like a column? So, you know, sometimes when you do what your heart tells you to do, it's not like the universe rewards you right away and you wonder, why was I doing this?
1: Sometimes it takes a path to get there.
2: It takes a little bit of a circuitous path, you know. So that is what I do at Flying. I'm allowed to write from my heart about the things that I think matter most about why we do this flying thing, why we're on the planet, and how we're all connected and, you know, being alive. And
1: that has to be rewarding.
2: That's a pretty good deal.
1: Now, how does that, is that related to, or is it a completely different hat then that you wear when you do the editor?
2: The editor, you know, they blend. The editor is more, you know, when I go over and I interview someone about the forward-looking infrared equipment that they now put on Huskies, you know, that's being an editor more than it is a columnist. That's okay. There's an industry here that we're supporting, that we try to give information out to people so that they have more information about choices they can make and what's coming down the pike and all of that. So there is some news stuff that comes with it. There are things that we go cover because it's good for the manufacturers, it's good for the industry, it's good for the consumers. The column is where I get to just, you know, be myself in myself of what do I why do I do this, in a sense that I do try to touch what's universal in it for all of us, the universal experience. I may have the specific experience in my airplane over the North Carolina mountains, but from the mail I get back, we all have had those moments, whether they're good, bad, or indifferent. If you fly airplanes long enough, you touch the whole rainbow of experience from, you know, wonder and beauty to terror and ugly. So,
1: and just success and accomplishment for a lot of people in being able to do that and being...

0: you know, in control of their own aircraft, and, you know.
1: Well, it's interesting. The dichotomy is, you know, we're so that I've read somebody's PhD thesis. They studied pilots, and they said, you know, we have a different personality type than the normal person. Than the normal person.
0: that's
1: very,
0: abnormal
1: very
0: psychology.
1: Much like an entrepreneur. We want to be in control. We're very independent. We don't play well with others. You know, it was like, oh, yeah, this is all okay. But the interesting thing is, here we are all certified control freaks. We want our own destiny. We want to be in control. So what do? We get in these small airplanes where we take on Mother Nature, who always wins. You know, you're not completely in control. And if you fly old airplanes or VFR, definitely you end up not where you intended to go. So it's just fascinating to me that we put ourselves, we're so drawn to wanting to be in control that we put ourselves in this thing that, truth is, you have to learn what you can control and what you really need to let go of.
0: Yeah. Well, I think a lot of people, when they fly small planes, they equate it to being a passenger in the larger aircraft. And, you know, I think it's that sense of control. Not necessarily control over, you know, the bigger
1: everything is relative.
0: The bigger
1: yes.
0: picture,
1: yes,
0: but you know, allowing someone else to do that dance with Mother Nature as opposed to getting to do it yourself. Maybe that would be a better
1: which I'm sure. And then they're probably going, you know, I wish I were in the back having a drink and letting someone else deal with this thunderstorm.
0: Sometimes. Now, Flying Magazine has always had quite a presence at EAA. Very involved with a lot of different aspects of promotion and whatnot here. I know for several years I wouldn't eat very well if it wasn't for the VIP lunches that they sponsor back there. So what all does Flying Magazine have going on here on the grounds?
1: Well, we have the flying tent, which is the most visible thing, which is the big red tent out on near Aeroshell Square, and that's where we sell all the T-shirts and the gear. If you want flying gear, that's the place to go. We do a lot of back support of other things that you don't see us at, but you'll see a little flying sign, which means we're enabling something else to happen. And then I always do. Some years I'm more publicly present than others, just depending on what my work schedule is. I'm giving a forum today at 11:30 on stories. I call it Stories from the Road, which is, you know, you see what you see in the magazine generally. It's like this little scratchy surface of the real story that goes on because it doesn't all fit, and some of it's not appropriate for the magazine. But sometimes the backstory is more interesting, you know, or more entertaining than actually what ends up, you know, in the story that comes out. So that's an opportunity. Certainly, at least once here at Oshkosh, I try to make myself available if people want to come. So I'm doing that at 11:30 today at Pavilion 11, which I think is the Remos Pavilion now, over in the Forum Plaza. And, you know, you'll see us out and about the show, and we all, you know, we don't necessarily spend a lot of time in the tent because there's so much to cover here. The show has expanded so much. When I first started coming here in 1986, it was this, like, little small thing, and now you just, you know, you walk 5 miles just trying to get back and forth.
0: It's not the kind of show that you can just sit in one place and experience it anyway. So I think somebody said that you put on an average of 7 miles a day.
1: I think that's probably true. I know I do five, you know, and that's on a short day, so... So there you go. You know, we're all getting back in shape and seeing airplanes all at the same time.
0: For one week, we're
1: in walking shape. It's great.
0: Well, that's great. Well, thank you very much for being with us here. Was there anything else that you'd like to share with anybody about Flying Magazine?
1: Flying Magazine, you know, I think the thing that has put flying on the map for all these years is that it allows, you know, you have this stable of writers. You have this, like, friends ensemble of individuals who are very passionate about what they do. Mm. We have different areas, you know, Len Morgan and Gordon Baxter, Dick Collins, Peter Garrison. I mean, we all have our areas that we're most passionate about, and it comes together just like if you look at Oshkosh, there's so many different kinds of airplanes, and some people aren't into warbirds, some people aren't into ultralights, but there's something for everybody. And I think the key is, you know, for us is certainly to speak with our own voice with all the passion that we can bring to it. And I think there's something in that, again, always looking for the universal, is what's made us successful is following that voice within and speaking it with all the energy and the passion we can. And it's worked for flying, and I think there's a lesson in that, and like that even if it looks crazy, if you're passionate about something, you put all the energy and the passion in your heart into singing with that true voice with everything you got, you may end up in an interesting place, but it'll be an okay place, and you'll be fine.
0: And being fortunate enough to like what you do.
1: It's worth more money than all of Bill Gates' billions. So.
0: Well, thank you again for joining us. This has been Lane Wallace, and she's a columnist and the West Coast editor with Flying Magazine. And of course, you can find you, I'm sure, on the web as well.
1: Yes. So www.flyingmag.com.
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2: Here's an interview from 2023.
3: This is Digital Dave.
4: And I'm Fast Eddie. And with us today, the one, the only, the inevitable,
3: the stunt
4: Vic
3: driver.
5: Yep. Yeah, the stunt driver. That's a good one, right?
4: Cousin,
5: yeah.
4: The cousin of Evel Knievel here, Awful Knievel himself.
5: You know, funny, you used that line the other day. I didn't get a chance to tell you,
3: yeah,
5: but you
3: was,
5: know what?
3: It was bad then, too.
5: We sponsored Robbie Knievel.
3: No kidding.
5: Yeah, we sponsored his jump over the Grand Canyon. We sponsored his rooftop-to-rooftop jump in Vegas. And we sponsored his over-the-helicopter. He ran my chains and sprockets.
3: Yeah.
5: And if you don't think me and my family and our whole company wasn't sweating bullets, please, God, don't let that chain break now.
3: Yeah, exactly.
5: And, but yeah, we sponsored Robbie for a good number of years. Great guy and very interesting family, the Knievels, they were.
3: Cool.
5: Yeah.
3: Cool. Now, on to other things. How's that trim tour doing?
4: Wait a minute. The schedule here says Warbirds Extravaganza.
3: That's tomorrow. That's Saturday.
4: You know, what the heck? I go through all the trouble to set this book up, and you ignore it.
3: No, I just can't read.
5: Best laid plans of mice and men.
3: Yeah, no kidding. I can sink any ship.
5: Today's a big day. F4U Corsair on Warbirds in Review, 10 o'clock. That's going to be well attended. The F4U is the celebration of Corsairs this year. 1 o'clock at Warbirds in Review, T-28 Trojans and L-19s, the L-Birds. And there's a million of them guys here. They're like the mosquitoes here. But I wanted to just make a quick mention because it's the first year they really spread it out. But the Vietnam-era portion of Warbirds that they put up over there. It's just a little south of where you sign up for the tri-motor ride. They got a whole area with all the copters. They got one or two 337s, the military equivalent of that. They had a DC-3 parked out there. But the best thing that I saw out there was it's populated by a bunch of non-vets. And they are congregating. There's a buzz. There's a cool feeling. It's like they got some decent recognition here at Oshkosh. And it felt really good, and they're drawing a crowd. So I'm very happy for the success of that area. So that's a pretty cool thing. Hot today. It's going to be real hot. We believe it or not, we have three or four indoor fans inside the headquarters. We put up one of our members has a farm south of here. He goes, you know what? I got some 3.5-4-foot barn fans. I said, for gosh sake, Mike, bring those suckers. So we got barn fans blasting the people in the outside line. So we're doing everything we can to keep, you know, people comfortable. We're still drawing record crowds. I mean, you know, by 10 or 11, there's 175 people in line. So canopies, we're shading everybody thanks to our sponsors. I can mention Covington and Concord and Tempest and Hartzell, and they ponied up for big canopies to like keep everybody protected from the sun. And
3: so is it true that if I come over, you'll make sure I get to ride last?
5: You get what? What did he say? Eddie, do you hear a strange noise on the microphone?
4: I don't hear it
3: every day. Every day.
5: What is that?
4: Vic, I know nothing.
5: So, yeah, here's another cool thing. So tomorrow's Veterans Day. You know, Friday they do a big rollout. They have the parade. They have this. They have that. But here's another thing I didn't know that they were doing, that our folks were doing. Down in the membership tent, they got about a 400-square-foot tent set up for and people populating it to answer any questions you have about Warbirds of America. If you have specific questions or if you're interested in knowing, okay, what's it cost to join or how do I join, they manage all of that. But here's something they're doing in that same tent that blew me away. They had like a 4x8-foot banner, and it had the insignias of all of our branches of the military service, you know, Army, Air Force, it goes on, Coast Guard, everything. And I was looking at the banner from a distance, and it looked black. And as I got close, I realized It was all signatures.
3: Oh, wow.
5: Veteran signatures. So it's like you can call it the Veterans Banner of Honor. And every vet is invited to go there and sign their name. They put their outfit, right? They sign under their branch of service. They put their outfit, their rank. It is, and just to sit there and look at the signatures and just imagine. But it gives you a really cool feeling to realize, man, we got a lot of vets.
4: We sure do.
5: But they're going to be starting another banner and another banner, and they're going to ring the walls with all of these banners. It's, you know, it just reminds me of that wall, right? Remember the wall?
3: Yeah.
5: We got in Washington, D.C., and in many other cities. This is a little more mobile, a banner, but what a cool idea, right?
4: Mm-hmm.
5: Yeah.
3: Very cool.
5: Yeah, so that's fun. We're doing record numbers. Did another record number yesterday, running a lot of rides. Very happy to see the success of this operation. Next year, we're going to do Misters, where we're going to have, you know, how they do it at the theme parks
3: to
5: keep people cooler. I wish we had it today. But
3: are
5: folks,
3: you going to actually put those on the tram cars or just with the waiting area?
5: No, in the waiting area. Okay. Once that tram starts moving, at least you got a little bit of a breeze on you. Yeah. You got shade, so not so bad. But, boy, standing in that line is rough, and we're making it as easy as we can.
3: Could you always use more volunteers?
5: Yes, we could. We really could. And because when the crowds grow, you need more people to manage the crowds. You know how that goes, and more people to register the participants. And yes, no question about that. We're always interested in people that would be willing to volunteer for our tram tour, for example, our attraction. But there's other facets of Warbirds of America. They got, you know, the ground operations guys that manage how they move all these aircraft in and out for the air shows. You need people to do that. Security people, you need that. You need there's a lot of human moving parts in this Warbirds of America compound, as there is on this whole air venture. Let's face it, what, they got 3,000, 4,000? How many?
3: I think it's closer to 5.
5: It is. It's probably closer to 5. We have 650 in Warbirds and 40-ish in the tram tour. So,
3: wow.
5: Yeah,
3: I had no idea.
5: A lot of moving parts. We're trying something really cool this year. You know, this ride is free. We don't charge a nickel. It's absolutely free. We want people to come and enjoy it. You know, obviously, we don't turn down donations. But I hate to use the D word. I just, you know what? You know, people, you see people walking away from you. So, but what we did do, I went out and I had a novelty company manufacture about 1,000 of these really cool Warbirds of America. I took the logo and we made badges. Right? Those buttons and badges about 1.5 inches. Nice. Not too big and gaudy. Not so small you can't tell what it is. And we go, hey, man, buy a button, save a Warbird. Throw 5 in the jar and take something for it. So we're trying that angle. And it's been, you know, we're seeing the jars get pretty full by the end of the day.
3: Well, that's a darn good thing.
5: It's kind of cool. Thing. Yeah, it is cool. And you know what? Every nickel, whether you spend it, whether you buy a button and save a Warbird, or whether you go in a gift shop and blow a $20 bill, all the revenue and the proceeds go to Warbirds of America and supporting our group. So
3: now, this is kind of getting a little off track. Does Warbirds of America coordinate help between the various owner groups? Like if somebody's looking for an engine or parts, do you guys help coordinate all that?
5: There is a tremendous infrastructure of cooperation. And the Warbirds of America has all these chapters in all these different cities and parts of the country. They've got one in Chicago and Granite City, Minnesota, wherever you want to be. There's usually a chapter of Warbirds of America. So that and between them, and they are all like hooked up with some of the big foundations like Fagan Fighters, right, and Tri-City down in Indiana. There's a great network, I would say that. Yes, the answer is yes, quite a network. You need parts and pieces, you're broke down. In fact, if you broke down here, you could probably get help and get something one day overnight and get fixed.
3: There you go.
5: Yeah.
3: So much more than just a publicity.
5: Oh, no,
3: group.
5: A lot more.
3: Yeah.
5: A lot
3: yeah.
5: more. We mean it when we're saying we're going to preserve these airplanes. And then the second part is pass the message on.
3: Very good.
4: Sounds like a great thing, Vic. I know that with the B-17 owners and everything, that they have a tremendous support group out there on the internet and everything. And right now, I bet a lot of the operators of B-17s are having kittens and cows because of the problems they're having with these aircraft at this point.
5: Yeah, you know what? How old are they?
4: They're like 80 years old.
5: How about 80?
3: And they were designed to last 6 months at the most.
5: I mean, how long does a knee or an ankle last?
4: About 80 years.
3: Yeah, hopefully. Thank you. Talk to us about that.
5: I'm thinking 78.
3: Yeah. Yep. Yeah, finding out, are you?
5: But yeah, the airplanes, same way. Spars, all that. Aileron. Yeah. Everything. Yep.
4: And you know, the other problem, of course, is involved in maintaining a warbird is spare parts. I mean, back in 1943, you could just walk down to the corner store and get parts. They were being manufactured out the wazoo.
5: By the tens of thousands, the machines never slept. 24/7, just spit out parts, didn't care. They had the raw materials, so what? Make it.
4: Make it, make a lot of them, and make them in a hurry.
5: Yeah.
3: All right. Again, where do we find you in the tram tours?
5: Where do you find us? Yeah, just, you know, we got the big Wayfinder towers. They got the ones for the vintage, the home built, right, the experimental. Out at the north end, that big, the last northerly Wayfinder tower. It's a huge monument, three sides, orange, and that's it. That's the heart and center. It's right at the membership center is right at the base of that tower, and Warbirds in Review or Alley is right next to it as well. So you can't miss. And then you look for us. Just look for flags. We got like 20, 25 flags flying 20 feet in the air. All our sponsors, the American flag, of course, in front. Warbirds of America flag. Beautiful flags flapping in the breeze.
3: Okay, well, that sounds fantastic. Thanks again for joining us, Vic.
4: Oh, you're pointing at me. I'm Fast Eddie.
3: This is Digital Dave.
4: This was EAA Radio. And I don't know.
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6: I'm Stuck Mike, and I'm talking with Jim Alpizer, who heads up the aftermarket side of the business for Garmin. Jim, I wanted to ask you some questions about the business and the marketplace that you're operating in. Taking off your Garmin hat for a second, there is an increasing rate of change and innovation that's surging through the avionics players like yourself and those that compete with you. How are you managing this high rate of change that, you know, shortens product life cycles, involves a training component, and lots of marketing and new information that you have to get out to customers? Is there a rate of change that's just too fast?
7: You know, that's a really good question. I guess in my opinion, there, you know, things have moved at a pretty respectable pace. The rate of technology coming into to cockpits has been moving very, very fast. I guess as you think about it here over the past 15 years or so, you know, the advent of GPS technology, and that was a learning curve. And then all of a sudden, you know, color displays became available in portable products and in certified products. And then the ability to reference primary flight data, you know, became commercially available and much more affordable because of the, you know, computer revolution that's happened over the years. And so it's actually a kind of a exciting time to be around aviation, just because of all the advancements and all the innovation that's going on. To answer your question bluntly, I don't think that the rate of change is too fast. I think things that are happening are very natural and very very good for aviation. I think a good example of this is you know, something we've added just recently to our newest audio panel series, the GMA 350. We've added something called 3D audio, and it's something that you know, not a lot of people have heard about, or when you say the word, you may not really fully understand and comprehend what it is. But it's the simplest thing that people love, and I encourage everybody to come by and have a listen, or even go to our website, www.garmin.com/3D audio, and you can basically plug in stereo earphones. And in the real audio panel, it's, you know, over your stereo headset when you've got the GMA 350, but it actually is able to separate multiple radio communications in your headset. So you can listen to a particular part of a conversation much more easily than when those communications are streaming together. So, example, if you're trying to pick up ATIS, but you're still communicating to ATC, those communications today happen on a single channel and step on top of each other. But with this new 3D audio technology, it's able to separate that in your headset, and so you can direct your mind, to the left side or to the right side, and really listen to one conversation or the other conversation, or people that have both the right and the left brain can sometimes listen to both conversations simultaneously now because that audio is separated. That's the type of innovation that I think can't come fast enough for folks, because it just adds value to what we're trying to do. I mean, the cockpit's a very busy place, particularly when you're coming in on approach and coming in for landing, and so things that we can do to help simplify that world for folks is going to be for the better.
6: Let's talk for a minute about GPS, which underlies so much of what Garmin provides. If I were GPS, generally speaking, given what's happening with Light Squared right now, should I be afraid for my life?
7: No. GPS is a way of life in this day and age, and because of that, there's little risk that GPS is going to go away in the next few months or the next few years. So the Light Squared issue, I believe, will be resolved in the best possible way that does not jeopardize GPS operators that we have out there today. There's too many services that are tied into GPS that rely on GPS to sustain themselves, and emergency responders, for example, something completely non-aviation related, but ambulances, things like that. I mean, they rely on GPS to very quickly and efficiently get to locations. There's bank ATMs that rely on the GPS signal as its reference for time, and so you've got a lot of things in our consumer world that are tied to GPS and how that's working. There's no way that's going to go away anytime soon, and it's obviously going to take a little bit of work now to undo what's kind of been proposed with the Light Squared frequency. But at the end of the day, the government and the industry is going to have to do the right thing and protect the GPS band of frequencies so it continues to operate as it was intended to.
6: Not asking you to disclose anything prematurely, of course, but the innovations that all of you guys are bringing out in there are not necessarily things that the market would conceive of and ask you for specifically. Some of these are inventions that you're throwing out to see how much of a difference they make in the marketplace. What are the things that we might expect over the next year, two or three, from you and the companies that compete with you?
7: I think added integration, added simplicity, and added safety. I mean, those are kind of the big things that everybody in the avionics industry strives for. And I know we all try to leapfrog each other and come out with better and better things. And, that's, I guess, the exciting thing about, having a highly competitive marketplace like we do. Garmin's been in a fortunate position with, our 430 and 530 product line for quite some time to not have, a lot of direct competition there. But we came out with a product that competes against ourselves, which is kind of an interesting and unique approach. We continued to push the bar, even though there wasn't anything out there directly. But at the end of the day, technology is going to move forward, and there's going to be enhanced safety, enhanced simplicity, and enhanced capabilities with what we've got. And I applaud it. I think it's great for aviation. I think it's great for being able to attract new people into aviation. The simpler that we can make it, the less overwhelming it can seem to folks out there who maybe have never gotten in an airplane. And so that's really what we need to do as an industry. And those that are in aviation, I encourage everybody to go out there and ask your neighbors, ask the kids, ask everybody to jump in the airplane with you and expose them to aviation. I remember coming to Oshkosh. It was when I was about 8 years old, give or take, and my dad was working for the Federal Aviation Administration, and he had to work the booth here at Oshkosh, and I came up here as a little 8-year-old looking at all these airplanes and, you know, the performances and the Warbirds demonstration and the bombs going off and just, you know, goosebumps, you know, going up and down my spine. And it's such an awesome environment to be around that we just need to give that type of exposure to more and more people and have them fall in love with aviation. And then we can all live a long, happy industry together then. It's so exciting. The more we can expose people to experiences like Oshkosh here, the better off we're all going to be.
6: Jim Alpizer, who runs the side of Garmin's business involved in retrofit and aftermarket products. On the field at AirVenture 2011, I'm Stuck Mike.
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4: You aren't going to believe this, but you have the great misfortune this morning just to have me. My brother is off on a covert operation. Dun, dun, dun. I can tell you, but then I'd have to kill you, and that really would bum out everybody here at EAA. So anyway, we in the studio with us today, we have Susan Bell, courtesy of NASA.
8: Thank you so much for having me here this morning.
4: I'll tell you what, we have had so many visits from NASA, we're becoming a part of the operation.
8: We're going to officially, you know, get you in here. We'll give you some badges and, you know, NASA meatballs to put on your shirt.
4: Hey, that'd be great. Do you have a rocket you can spare, too? I mean, you know, we love
8: those
4: things.
8: I'll work on it. Okay. I'll put in a request.
4: There we go. And you're with NASA Airborne Science. This is rather interesting. And also, you happen to be an aerobatic pilot as well.
8: I am. So first, we'll go with the airborne science first, since that's my day job. So NASA's airborne science program is part of our Earth science, overall Earth science program, where we actually use all different types of aircraft, ranging from the DC-8 to the civilian version of the U-2 that we call an ER-2, to both test instruments and look at regional concerns on Earth from aircraft. And
4: wow.
8: It's a super awesome thing that we do at NASA that no one knows about. So now you know about it.
4: And now EAA and the rest of the world knows about it. But a DC-8?
8: Yes.
4: Where did you find that?
8: It's an old airliner that NASA purchased. We put new, you know, turbofan engines on it. And it flies all over the world. It can hold up to 40 scientists with their instruments. And we take out the windows, put probes out the windows all along its wings, and it looks like a giant flying porcupine when it goes off on a mission, which it just did this week. It is actually heading to Boise, Idaho, to the National Interagency Fire Center for a NASA NOAA mission called FireX AQ that will be chasing wildfires in the western United States to look at the smoke and how it's influencing air quality up there. And then it's going to go to Kansas later on this summer and look at agricultural fires in the southeast.
4: Sounds like they're a very busy schedule there. You know, that's the one thing that I've never really thought about is the after effects of, say, a brush fire, like the wildfires they had in California a bunch of years ago. I mean, there was a tremendous amount of smoke that came off of it. And some of the satellite pictures, I'm looking at that going, oh, whoa, that's not cool.
8: Yes, so I'm from California, the Jet Propulsion Lab down in Pasadena.
4: Good old JPL.
8: JPL, it's an awesome place. But the wildfire smoke, when it does get into our communities, it is very dense at times. They actually sometimes have air quality almost emergency days where people have to wear masks.
4: Ooh.
8: So this mission is going to be looking both at the you know, the effects of air quality on human health as well as visibility. So my aerobatic side, I actually flew up to a contest from California to Cutbank, Montana last year during some of those horrible wildfires in the area. And you could hardly hold a heading because you couldn't see any visual references on the horizon because the smoke was so dense. I was about 12,000 or so.
4: So you were basically IFR at the time.
8: Yeah, it wasn't. You could see down, so it wasn't like dangerous, but it was like you could not see. You know, I fly an XR-300 that's stripped pretty much, and it doesn't have, you know, a heading indicator or anything. And you would just be flying, and you'd suddenly be 10 degrees off heading.
4: Ooh.
8: So that mission's going to be helping look at some of this, and also how that smoke and all the particles that burn and go up in the atmosphere affect weather and, you know, eventually our climate.
4: Yeah. Oh, you know, that was another question that I was wondering about. Commercial airliners. They're buzzing along, and they're going through this smoke. Now, I know that volcanic ash is very bad for jet engines.
9: Is NASA exploring, you know, what goes on in a jet engine when it starts sucking up the smoke from all these wildfires?
8: You know, I'm actually, this mission is, that's not it. It's a little bit lower down in the atmosphere. But we are also, besides the DC-8, we'll be flying our ER-2, which, again, the civilian version of the ER-2. So it flies at above 60,000 feet. And so we'll actually be looking down at the upper part of the atmosphere where the jet airliners are. So then maybe there could be some results from that.
9: So you're going to be actually doing these surveys in kind of like layers.
8: They're in layers. Most of our airborne science, we have multiple planes. We'll be doing layered type surveys. This mission actually has some people on the ground in, you know, like vans that will drive around to the wildfires on the ground and actually do sampling at the ground level as well.
9: So there's a whole lot of technology and science going on. Are those trucks linked to, say, an overhead, you know, your DC-8 flying overhead?
8: No, they collect it. This mission isn't necessarily to provide fire response at the moment. It's to actually study the effects. So they're going to take all those different layers of data that we get, put it together, and then start developing, you know, an understanding of what is going on with the air quality.
9: So, in other words, this is a project that goes on after the fire is out. It's not directly assisting the firefighters during the blaze.
8: Not yet. We do have some other missions that actually, there's a radar mission called UAVSAR that flies on a Gulfstream. It has a large radar pod underneath it. Sometimes we've actually sent it out to help map the fire lines, and that can both help the firefighters, but it also helps in the recovery efforts because we know where the extent of the fire, so we can both understand how far the fire went, but also look at, say, potential landslides and mudslides when the winter rains come in the western U.S.
9: Yeah, that's another after effect of a major fire, and California did have problems with that. Are you using any drones for, say, lower altitude research?
8: Yes, there are some drones actually in that FireX AQ mission as well.
9: Are they big or little ones?
8: They're bigger ones. They're not the quadcopters. They're larger ones. But NASA does have some drones. But we tend to do larger aircraft mainly because we're testing instruments often that will eventually go to space. So they're actually quite large and heavy at times and don't quite have the capability to fly on the smaller drones.
9: Now, I'm assuming that if you're going to do these aerial survey missions with all this instrumentation, that you happen to have one wild instrument design department.
8: Oh, well, they come from all the centers all over NASA. And from the JPL, where I work, we actually do a lot of the instrument design. And so that's why I'm so involved with these projects. Also, being a pilot, I love that we're using airplanes to do really cool science to help people's lives. For example, besides the fire missions, we actually have a huge emphasis on ice, because with the warming of the Earth, we're actually seeing a lot of ice melt. So there's a great mission. It's called OMG. It's funny.
9: Oh, jeez.
8: And it's oceans melting Greenland. And we actually fly the radar up there to map some of the glaciers every year. There's 27,000 miles of coastline, and we fly all of that, mapping glaciers. And then we actually rented this past year, it changes what aircraft, but from Basler Flight Service here at Oshkosh, a DC-3 to drop probes out into the water to actually test the temperature and saltiness of the water to understand how warm water can melt the ice from below in the ocean.
9: So you're doing not only aerial surveys, but you're doing oceanographic as well on a limited degree.
8: Yes. Yeah. Well, yep. We basically cover the entire planet. We have other missions specifically looking at, say, ozone in the Long Island area in preparation for a future satellite that will look at air quality in large cities. It's called TEMPO. You know, to other missions that can go out and respond to disasters. We actually flew radar mission over the Carolinas after Hurricane Florence to actually help first responders on the ground. And that, of course, that radar is in development for a future satellite mission. And why we actually have the airborne program, again, most of this technology eventually ends in space. So we can then develop it here and test it and actually help people with the airborne science. But our ultimate goal, being NASA, is to get it into space and then be able to help people with that technology all around the world.
9: I always figured that once the shuttle program was shut down, that NASA was fading off into the distance. I couldn't have been more wrong.
8: Oh, no.
9: You guys are busy.
8: We are.
9: And you're innovating. It must be exciting times with all the instrumentation, earth science stuff that you're using and doing. It's got to be great fun to go to work.
8: Oh, I think it is fun to, it's fun to go to work. I actually fly on a mission that studies snowpack in the western United States. And so we actually measure that snow, how deep it is, how bright it is, And then we can actually give that information to water managers so people have water to drink in the summer.
9: And not only that, but you managed to stop at some of these places and take in a little skiing yourself,
8: yeah,
9: right?
8: Yeah, you know, there are some off days, you know. You get some IFR conditions. We can't fly.
9: Well, you know, you got to have a day off once in a while. Yeah. You just can't fly the airplane all day.
8: Yeah.
9: So you're also an aerobatic pilot. You said you're flying an extra 300.
8: Yes.
9: Are you competing in it by any chance?
8: Oh, I am competing. I am a member of the International Aerobatic Club, which is, of course, part of the EAA. And I have an extra 300. And last year, I actually won the U.S. National Sportsman Championship.
9: Nice.
8: So, after there were 19 people in my category. So I worked really, really hard to do that. And it was actually our national championships were held here at Oshkosh in September last year. So I actually got to go compete over the runways here at Oshkosh, which was pretty cool.
9: That must be fun looking down at those beautiful dots lining up everything. It's got to be a great visual aid.
8: Yeah, it's super. It's a super challenging sport. But it's extremely fun. So if you're bored with straight and level, head over to the IAC building, sign up, and learn more about aerobatics.
9: Absolutely. You'll become a better pilot for it, too.
8: Oh, you will.
9: You'll learn how to use that little waggly thing on the back of the tail of the airplane. They call it a rudder.
8: That rudder.
9: I know I've fought with quite a few of them myself at times. But why did you get into aerobatics?
8: When I moved to JPL to work there, I was flying over LA a lot, and I kind of did all the LA, fly to Catalina, fly to Big Bear kind of stuff. And I took my vacation time and went and did the emergency maneuver training program at CP Aviation that Rich Stoll developed. Fell in love with spinning. I just loved it. So I know most people are terrified. I loved it. And anyway, that's basically how I got into it and then just kind of took off into competition.
9: That's wonderful. Well, you know, Susan, we wish you all the best with your aerobatic endeavors and also, of course, keep the NASA science going.
8: Oh, we will.
9: Make sure that, we figure out everything that we need to figure out.
8: We're trying.
9: So we're talking to Susan Bell from NASA Airborne Science. I'm Fast Eddie, flying solo because nobody else wants to be here with me, and this is EAA Radio.
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10: Good morning, live from the Ron Scott Communication Center. This is From the Stand, and this morning joining me is Hoover from the Pilot Debrief YouTube channel, and lots of folks recognize you. Trevor Smith, your actual name. Welcome to Oshkosh. I understand it's the first time for you to be here.
11: It is, Steve. This is it's quite the experience. It's everything that I imagined it would be, and it's just amazing to get to meet everybody that's here just to experience the love of aviation and see all this.
10: Yeah, it is a little bit overwhelming for your first time. There's a lot to see. How are your feet so far after day one, or day two, actually, for you?
11: I'm managing, but okay. I'm excited. You know, it's the energy of the crowd and everybody that's here. It's amazing.
10: As I said, you host the Pilot Debrief on YouTube. But let's back up. What is your background in aviation?
11: My background in aviation, I started at the Air Force Academy and then got my private pilot license right out of there as a precursor to pilot training with the Air Force. I went on to fly the F-15E Strike Eagle. Did that for a few years before participating in an exchange program with the Marine Corps where I flew the F-18 Hornet and then went back to the Strike Eagle and then eventually wrapped up my career with the Air Force. And then now I've gone on to fly with the airlines and had a short stint in there doing some private charter flying during COVID. So
10: okay.
11: I've kind of dabbled in a little bit of everything, I guess.
10: You're one of the few people who's flown the F-15 and the F-18.
11: Yes.
10: Can you compare the two?
11: They're both incredible aircraft, but I have to say the Strike Eagle is the best.
10: Okay. You also did some accident investigation and risk management in the Air Force as well.
11: Right. Yeah, one of the last assignments that I had was the Wing Chief of Safety for Seymour Johnson Air Force Base. So responsible for overseeing all the aviation safety, and including mishap investigations, and as well as the OSHA compliance and weapons safety. So a pretty big responsibility, but it was an incredible experience to have a team like that overseeing, you know, that number of aircraft as well as that number of personnel.
10: Good. What led to the creation of the Pilot Debrief channel?
11: That's a great question. I knew I wanted to make aviation content. I kind of had this fascination with talking about aviation, and having the accident investigation background kind of got me started on that path. And then I thought, well, you know what? I want to be me. I want to talk about the things that I'm passionate about. Mm-hmm. And the way I want to do that is take my fighter pilot background experience and share that fighter pilot debrief mentality toward the accident analysis. And so that's kind of, you know, steered me in that direction. And then really just the feedback from the viewers through the videos has kind of helped shape the content over time.
10: Good. How long have you been doing it?
11: The channel right now is about a little over a year and a half old. Okay. So it's just been, it's been a whirlwind.
10: And how many subscribers already?
11: I'm right around 570,000.
10: Wow,
11: right now,
10: that is amazing. And I think it speaks to the need for, or the thirst for, that sort of information. Part of it, I'm sure, is there's always a morbid curiosity with aviation incidents. But I also think for the pilot community, it's an opportunity, as you always say, to learn, right?
11: Right.
10: And is that kind of, because there are other people out there who do accident recaps that are,
11: sure,
10: in my opinion, sometimes a little sensationalized. Yours are not. Yours are very, very methodical, very non-emotional, and full of facts, and without necessarily pointing fingers or things,
11: right,
10: like that, and pointing out the things that have gone wrong. That was obviously intentional.
11: Right. One of the first things I thought about when making, you know, videos from the very beginning, and I still think about today, is I know that every video I make, someone's probably going to end up watching it that has a personal relationship with the individual involved.
10: Right.
11: And having lost people and friends of mine in the aviation community, I would not want to be the one watching somebody else's video that was in any way sort of disrespectful to them. Mm-hmm. And so that's always been my goal, is to try to, with the stories that I tell, convey the lessons that are important, and bring the humanity to it, but also be respectful, even if someone makes a mistake. I mean, that's kind of the nature of the fighter pilot debrief. You know, when you walk into their room and you go to get debriefed, it's, you know, we have to put the ego aside. We're not focusing on you and saying you're a bad person. It's let's look at the mistakes that happen and how can we learn from that and improve.
10: Good. And that mentality, obviously, most people know about it from the Thunderbirds and the Blue Angels, is that they do their debrief after every show. But you're saying this is something that happens after every mission?
11: Yes, absolutely. Okay. After every mission. I mean, even in pilot training in the Air Force all the way through, but the fighter pilot community takes that to, you know, to a really high level in terms of, you know, you might go out there and do a 1 hour mission or an hour and a half mission, and that debrief, you know, will last just as long as the mission does, if not longer, depending on the scale of the mission, because there's just so much to talk about, and you have all the data, the truth data, as we call it, to go back and look through what happened and determine the root cause for why, you know, we lost number four on the way to the target.
10: Right.
11: You know.
10: How do we instill that in the general aviation community? Because for most private pilots or, you know, general aviators, sometimes we have thin skin when someone says, gee, that landing wasn't very good, or why were you taxiing so fast? How can we infuse that into the general aviation community to help increase our safety?
11: That's a really tough question. I think, you know, and that's one of the things that I'm trying to do is with the videos, is really try to reach a much larger audience, to not only inspire people to, you know, get into aviation, but also inspire them to be champions of safety when they go out there and fly. And so we have a lot of people within the community that have a huge breadth of experience that they're able to go and share that with others. And sometimes I think people are reluctant to do that because, well, what do I have to say to somebody else? But I think that's really what we can do, is everybody who's in the community, who's inspiring others to be in the community, just be a voice for safety.
10: Yeah. Checking with Trevor Smith Hoover from the Pilot Debrief podcast. You mentioned you were at an FAA seminar recently.
11: Yes.
10: As well.
11: Yes, absolutely.
10: What was the content of that?
11: They went over, it was an accident investigation update. It was really good insight from the FAA perspective on, you know, how their GO team works, how they get out there, and what their role is in the accident investigation, and how they work with the NTSB, and how all those organizations come together. And it's not just one individual.
10: Right.
11: You know, it's a big team. And honestly, like, I think a lot of those people, they're working tirelessly behind the scenes, and it's sometimes a thankless job. you know, because people can sometimes be critical of what they find in those reports and stuff. But it's a tremendous amount of work that they do, and it's doing a lot for safety.
10: And I think also with the accident investigations, it normally is about a year between the incident happening and the final report coming out. And with our society today of instant, you know, we want to know what's going on right now, it's sometimes hard for people to understand why it takes so long.
11: Right. And then that's one of the reasons why on my channel specifically, I tend to stay away from doing breaking news type of events, because it's so easy to speculate on things. And even though all the facts might point to a certain conclusion, I still want to try to be respectful of that and let the investigation run its course, because also that gives us some further insight into the

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1: Possible in terms of, you know, the accidents that are available to analyze, you know, right, from the past.
2: Good. What's ahead for the channel? Are you thinking about expanding or adding to it, or are you going to kind of stay in your lane?
1: Right now, I just want to stay in the lane with the channel, but I am looking at, a lot of people have talked to me about coming up with some different safety courses and stuff for pilots, so that's something I'm starting to explore and work on. But, you know, I'm just excited. Like I said, it's been a year and a half, and the channel has grown way faster than what I expected it to, but it's been great.
2: Yes, and quite a following already, almost 600,000 subscribers.
1: Yeah.
2: And continuing to grow. Maybe you'll pick up a few more subscribers here at Air Venture.
1: We'll see. Yeah, but it's great to be here, and it's great to meet everyone.
2: Good. Any airplanes that you've seen so far that really have caught your eye?
1: I'm always just a big fan of any of the fighter aircraft, to be honestly. You know, seeing, and then the A-10 demonstration yesterday was incredible to watch as well.
2: Good. Are you flying currently in general aviation?
1: I do not do any GA flying, but I do fly for the airlines.
2: Okay. Yes. Well, I'm sure there are some airplanes for sale here if you're interested in getting.
1: I just need to find the time to do it. That's my number one challenge right now.
2: Well, good. How can people find your website and the YouTube channel?
1: They can go to pilotdebrief.com. Mm-hmm. That is my website, pilotdebrief.com, or they can find me on YouTube. Just look up Pilot Debrief.
2: Good. And when you do, hit the subscribe button and the bell, and you'll get notifications when new episodes are posted.
1: Perfect.
2: All right. Trevor, enjoy the rest of your time here at Air Venture, and we look forward to your continuing content. We appreciate you helping the general aviation community hopefully build up our culture of safety.
1: Thanks, Steve. Appreciate it.
2: All right. 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
4: And today we're at Women Venture, which is just north of the tower in their new facility, which is beautiful. And they share it with a bunch of exhibitors, some different organizations. And if you haven't made it part of your itinerary, make sure and stop by and check out the air-conditioned comfort of Women Ventures Pavilion. Today would be a great day to do that. So Haley Carpenter is a drone pilot, but not just a drone pilot. She is a director of operations and a pilot for Starlight Aerial Productions, which does the drone show for the Night Air Show here at Air Venture. Haley, hi. Welcome to EA Radio.
5: It's great to see you.
4: So, you're going to play with 500 drones tonight, is that right?
5: Yes, we are.
4: And Saturday night as well.
5: Yep, correct.
4: So, I don't even know where to begin, but I'll just start by saying, where are you from?
5: We're from Michigan, and I'm also from Michigan. So.
4: And what inspired you to fly drones?
5: So, honestly, I actually started out in film. So, I went to school for film and then ended up graduating and found a pilot that was doing drones for film, and I was like, hey, this is cool. I'm going to go that direction. So I ended up going to school for drone pilots and then ended up here. So,
4: the film industry used to use a lot of helicopters, and they still do for some things, but a lot of the stuff that was done with helicopters is now done by drones, right?
5: Correct.
4: So, but this is kind of a diversion from film drone flying, and how did that kind of happen?
5: So my film degree kind of pivoted a little bit. So I actually went into computer animation, which then was the programming for what we're going to end up doing tonight for these air shows. So we do all the light shows through 3D programming. So that's then was a avenue that came into my drone side as well, so.
4: So you not only fly the drones, but so everyone wonders how it works, because there are 500 drones flying in very tight formation.
5: Correct.
4: And everyone wants to know, why don't they just run into each other, right?
5: Right.
4: And you're not individually, you don't have 500 drone pilots out there flying.
5: That
4: Tell
5: is
4: us
5: the
4: how,
5: question we get all the time.
4: Of course, because, you know, that. It's you watch it and you're like, oh my gosh, how does that happen?
5: Yeah,
4: so tell us how it happens.
5: So it's only one drone pilot, and we have a whole crew that's out there with us. We're having a full crew of women actually for this show, so it'll be a full women crew for tonight's show.
4: No kidding, how cool, because it's Women Venture Day.
5: Yeah, yep. Yeah. So it'll be a full. Yeah.

0: Women's crew tonight, so we have all of our visual observers and all of our maintenance guys and everything else. They're all women tonight, and then I will be the pilot for tonight's show. And so how it works is we have set stipulations for the drones for speed, collisions, everything like that, and it's all done through that 3D software. So I'm seeing everything from how fast each drone's going, how close each drone's going, and then lighting and all the shapes are done right through that 3D software. So anything like a Pixar movie or something like that is what it kind of goes through.
1: Wow. So let's just start from the ground up, literally. So you're going to go out and you're going to set all these drones on the ground.
0: Yep, they're going to go into a grid formation. From there, the team goes through and does their pre-flight checks. So we're going through each one of those drones as you would go through an airplane. We're going through that pre-flight check. And I'm setting up everything from my pilot command side. And once we are ready, we go through and do our initial testing and wait for showtime to start.
1: Yeah, and I would imagine that there has to be some kind of a trigger because it's also got music.
0: Yes,
1: as
0: correct.
1: As part of the show. So you have to time it properly.
0: Yep. We're
1: just
0: talking,
1: like a fireworks show.
0: Yep, we're talking with the air boss the whole time. All the pyro and them, we're communicating with that entire time. So everything is timed perfectly to that point, and we sync up together, and it turns out great.
1: So any idea what the forecast is for tonight's air show? You've been looking at that.
0: It's been a constant thing we've been watching. They're setting it to the positive, so we're looking pretty good for tonight's show.
1: Yeah, I think it looks pretty good, too.
0: So.
1: Yeah, all the rain came kind of through this morning, and now it's just, it's a little warm, but tonight, this evening, it'll be a little cooler and be a great time to watch the show.
0: Yes.
1: So how many of these shows do you do a year?
0: It's constantly growing. I've done over probably 100 this year, if not more. So it's continually growing. Air shows is one of our key ones. So we've done at least 4 or 5 air shows already, and we have more coming. But we have a number of private events and small community events that we do. We actually have a team that's actually working during our air show performance this year, so we have a team that's working while we're doing the air show here. So,
1: well, and I'm sure that for those big boom holidays, you're highly in demand.
0: Yes, 4th of July is our favorite week.
1: So, but of course, you can't be everywhere at once, or can you?
0: Yes and no. I mean, we have teams that was spread out throughout the country when we do 4th of July, so we run a lot of teams out there. So we're kind of everywhere. So,
1: wow, that's really cool. How many other companies do what you do?
0: There's a couple out there, and it's continuing to grow. We know at least 6 or 7 of them that are higher up, but there's a bunch of little small ones popping up as well. So,
1: is it super competitive, or is there just plenty to go around?
0: Oh, there's plenty to go around. It's continuing to grow, and everybody's seeing it and wanting to join in on the fun. So
1: if somebody's listening and they kind of want to find out more about this or maybe even get involved, what's the first step for somebody who wants to become a commercial drone pilot? Because, of course, to do this, you have to have your commercial drone license.
0: Well,
1: pilot license.
0: To help out, we love to have the newbies and bring them in and teach them and then grow from there. But to be a drone pilot, yes. The FAA has a great drone program that you go through. There's multiple companies that have a training for the drones, Part 107 degree. So when you go through that, you end up getting a certificate and then end up flying through there. But it's a pretty easy process. I mean, I say easy, but it's easy to find the information for it.
1: Right, yeah. It's not sophisticated to right. find the stuff that you need to
0: Correct.
1: Get certified.
0: Correct.
1: And so now you can go out and just buy on Amazon a drone.
0: Yep.
1: For, I don't know, $1,000, $1,500
0: yep.
1: that is suitable for learning to fly and doing your certification
0: Correct.
1: And thing. So then what's next? How do they develop I know drones do all kinds of things. They inspect power lines.
0: Correct.
1: They do radio towers and TV towers. They do
0: yes.
1: real estate.
0: Yes.
1: And then you talked about some other things, film
0: yep.
1: industry.
0: Yep, and I've done quite a few of those things. Actually, our parent company is Great Lakes Drone Company, and they do a lot of those things that we talked about. But this division for entertainment, it's getting the time in. So you're going to start from the ground up. You're going to start as doing the maintenance work and doing the visual observer work, and then work on up from there to that drone pilot point, because you have to have a lot of hours underneath you to actually work with multiple drones at one time.
1: Now, the way the show works, it's dark.
0: Yes.
1: And so, I mean, all we see is what you see, and that is just the lights of
0: Correct.
1: The drone. You don't actually physically see the drone.
0: No, we don't.
1: So really, you're just really relying on that computer program.
0: The computer program and our visual observers, they can hear it, actually. So a lot of times that prop difference, if there's something going on, we can actually hear it from the ground.
1: Even with 500 drones up?
0: It's a little harder to pick them out from 500 drones. But, yes, there's quite of a difference in it, so we can
1: it's actually just pinpoint it. Sound. Okay.
0: Yep.
1: Yeah.
0: Yep.
1: And but when you're observing a show like that, you hear that all. We hear that all the time.
0: Right.
1: And that's just part of the operation of moving the drones around. And Well, it's so cool, and it's such a neat addition to Air Ventures Night Air Show.
0: Yes.
1: And I couldn't say how many years, but it hasn't been that many years that it's
0: been
1: part of the
0: show. No, we've done a couple before, but this will be my second year doing a drone show here at EAA.
1: Yeah, and of course it's interspersed with the regular air show.
0: Correct.
1: Which is pyro on airplanes, and then, of course, the regular traditional fireworks show and the
0: Correct.
1: Wall fire and all the cool things that go
0: yes.
1: with that. So it's a neat addition to have the drones. And should we expect that this year will be more sophisticated than last year?
0: Of course. Of course. Okay. We're always growing. It's always changing. So it'll be fun.
1: How cool. So how many years have you been coming to Oshkosh?
0: This is my second year. The company's been here a couple other times, but this will be my second year at Oshkosh.
1: Did you come to Oshkosh on your own before that?
0: No.
1: No?
0: Nope. So, I had no aviation background at all.
1: Okay.
0: So I'm learning as we continue.
1: So does anything about this cause you interest in possibly getting your pilot certificate?
0: Yes and no. I have a fear of flying as it is, so that's why I do the controlling on the ground.
1: You know, I doubt it's a fear of flying. It's probably a fear of falling, which is what most people have. And
0: right.
1: they think it's a fear of falling,
0: flying.
1: But
0: right.
1: in fact, it's not
0: right.
1: normally. It's very rare to find somebody that has an actual phobia, a fear of flying
0: Flight,
1: itself.
0: Right.
1: The fear of falling, everyone naturally has that. To what degree you have it
0: right.
1: is individual based. So... I know that personally, me. I used to be able to go out and stand on the edge of a cliff or go out to the edge of a rock or whatever, anything.
0: Right.
1: And now, as you get older, you know, that fear of falling kicks in harder and harder,
0: right.
1: and it becomes harder. So, I would encourage you to do a discovery flight.
0: Yes, I definitely.
1: Because you've already done you already certified. You have a 107 drone
0: yep.
1: License and certificate and. And now to move on into aviation, you know, some of this stuff even crosses over
0: yes.
1: on the written.
0: Yes, it does.
1: So I hope you do that.
0: I will definitely try.
1: And we are really looking forward to seeing your show tonight.
0: So are we. We're so excited.
1: And thanks for joining us. We're glad the weather's going to be good. And,
0: thank you.
1: Jay Munchie, we're on the fly, and that wraps up Women Venture Day here on Wednesday. And actually, it's Women Venture Day all day Wednesday. So come down to the Women Venture Pavilion, which is north of the tower, and check it out. And tomorrow we're going to join the folks over at IAC. We'll be at the IAC pavilion right up on the flight line. So join that. Have a great afternoon. Enjoy the air show tonight. Jay Munchie, we're on the fly, and you're listening to EAA Radio.
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3: Who do we have with us now?
4: We have Patrick Hutchins from Tora, Tora, Tora.
3: Yes, and what's the old joke? Toro, Toro, Toro, lawnmower gone wild?
4: Yeah.
5: Part of the lawn mowing team.
3: That's right. Never heard that one, have you?
4: Not much at all. So you guys are celebrating the 40th anniversary of the recreation of the Pearl Harbor attack.
5: Well, it's 40 years of the air show act, Toro Toro Toro. Yep.
4: You guys got to be one of the longest running air show acts out there.
5: It is. Started in 1972. First show was flown in Galveston, Texas. So,
4: how many aircraft do you have in your in Toro Toro Toro?
5: We have 11 airplanes in the group, so we can always find eight. We do a show with eight. So
4: you do a show with eight. How many do you have here?
5: We have eight here.
4: Okay. I was over at the Warbirds area yesterday, and I'm looking at all of the aircraft, and I'm thinking, whoa, that's a lot of planes.
3: Are any of the aircraft you use now part of, were they used in the original 1972 air show?
5: Yes. Yes, all of them.
3: Okay, so they're all the original aircraft.
5: They're
3: still
5: all the original aircraft, and they were all built by 20th Century Fox to make the movie Toro Toro Toro, which came out in 1970 is when that movie came out.
3: Well, how did, I mean, did you just ask them, hey, what are you going to do with these when you're done with the movie?
5: Actually, they started putting them up for sale. They built about 30 Japanese airplanes out of T-6s and BT-13s, and one gentleman by the name of Gerald Weeks out of Memphis, Tennessee, bought seven of them and donated them to the Confederate Air Force in Harlingen, Texas. And they sat on the ramp for about a year. All the tires were flat. They were baking out in the sun. And a group of crop dusters from the Houston area said, we'll take them. The CAF really wasn't interested in them because they weren't authentic. And so the guys from Houston took them, and they put this air show act together, and now it's been running 40 years.
3: And now it's back to the Commemorative Air Force.
5: And we're a Commemorative Air Force now. And the very first Tora lead is the father of one of our pilots that's flying with us. There's three of us second-generation pilots flying in the group.
3: I was going to say, you look way too young to have been part of the original act.
5: That's right. I was. I was 10 in 1970 when the movie came out.
4: Well, these airplanes have all been modified. Do the modifications that have been done to the aircraft affect maintenance in any way?
5: Only by putting them in the experimental category.
4: Other than that, it's pretty much, if you're maintaining a T-6 that's or a BT-13, that's pretty much the same with your aircraft?
5: That's
4: then?
5: It. Get a lot of parts from Lance Aircraft in Dallas, Texas. They have all the T-6 parts, and so it's a basic T-6.
4: Well, over the years, obviously, these airplanes have been well used. Have you had any, or I shouldn't say any, but have you had many unexpected problems with them?
5: Nope, not really. We run those engines for 1,100 or 1,200 hours, and then we swap them out. We use Covington Aircraft in Oklahoma to rebuild our engines, and we all maintain the airplanes ourselves. We have a few A&Ps in our group. Some of our pilots are A&Ps, so they sign off on everything.
3: What kind of a reaction do you get when you fly into an airport? Like, I'm assuming you ferry these aircraft. So you've got fuel stops, and they may not know you're coming or who you are. All of a sudden, they see these Japanese World War II airplanes coming in. They don't know what's going on. What kind of a reaction do you get?
5: I tell people that one of the funnest things about doing this is taking the airplanes cross-country. We do stop in some small towns. We're looking for good fuel prices. We're always at the self-serve pump. But as a flight of eight comes over a little town and we land, we break and land, Here comes half the town. And sometime the newspaper or the radio people will come out. And so sometime we spend a little more time than we planned at that fuel stop just talking to folks. And they want to take pictures and they ask questions. And the main question, as you can imagine, that we always get asked is, are these really Japanese airplanes?
3: Have you run across any Japanese veterans that have come out to see the airplanes?
5: Just at some shows, hardly ever at a fuel stop that I can remember.
4: I was going to say, what kind of planning does it take to put on a Toro Toro Toro show?
5: Not a whole lot, because we do the same thing every single time. We have some ground references. Not going to talk too much about it. It's kind of a trade secret. But when you see the act, it looks like chaos. There's airplanes going in all directions. There's the dynamite, all the pyrotechnics, but it's very choreographed and it's the same routine every single time. But as far as logistics, you got eight pilots, eight airplanes, about 10 to 15 people out on the pyro field, and then our narrator. And so we have to bring these people in to whatever show site. Of course, we take the airplanes, they'll either airline or drive to the location and get the dynamite shipped in, and it all comes together thanks to all volunteers, because everybody is a volunteer in the organization.
4: It's a regular traveling road show then.
5: It is.
4: Now, while you're actually out there doing the act, the one thing that I've always marveled at is you keep all the airplanes apart, but yet they appear to be close together on the passes. Are you doing communication over the radio, or does everybody automatically know where they're going to be at a certain time?
5: Yeah, not a word is said on the radio the entire time we're flying. There's a 5-minute call by tour lead and a 3-minute call by tour lead. And there's not another sound on the radio until pyro says, "We're out of bombs and bullets." And you'll hear tour lead say, "Tora, break it off." And that's when we quit the routine. When you see the opposing passes, always a zero and a Kate opposing, they're 250 feet horizontally separated.
4: So, in other words, one pilot's lining up on one edge of the runway, and the other pilot is lining up on something completely different, a good distance apart.
5: We actually lay some blue tarps out on the grass. Big 10 by 12 blue tarps.
3: There goes all the secrets.
5: There's our trade secret, folks.
4: But it's a good secret because, you know, from the 500-foot line, you can't tell that you're 250 foot apart. It looks like you're just going to brush wingtips as they go by.
5: We have a fighter running the 500-foot line, and at 750 feet or where the Kates are running, and at 1,000 feet or where the Zeros are in their pattern. So that is our lateral safety separation.
3: How many years have you been flying the act?
5: This is my 10th season with Tora. My father retired last year after 35 years with Tora.
4: Wow.
3: Yeah, that's a long legacy.
4: That's a lot of air show flying.
3: Yeah. How many? You've been doing it for 10 years, and your dad still says, "Tighten that up out there. You're getting sloppy."
5: That's what he says. Tighten it up.
4: I was going to say, and I just completely derailed my train of thought. No, how many shows do you guys do a year?
5: 12 to 14, because we all have real jobs, so that takes all of my vacation from work is to do these
3: air
5: shows.
3: Oh, Mom loves that.
4: But it sounds interesting. What was the best day you ever had with Tora, Tora, Tora?
5: It's hard to really nail one down. Best day. It's hard to nail one down.
4: Now, one other question. Do you guys ever give media rides?
5: Yes. Yes, we do. Uh-oh. And that is always set up by the air show.
4: Okay.
3: Darn it, I don't know who to talk. We don't know who to talk to.
5: Because they're normally buying the gas.
3: Right.
4: There you go.
3: Well,
4: I'll tell you, I've seen...
3: Wait, here's $20 for gas. Can I ride in the back?
4: Hey, he'll offer 20. I'll give you 50.
5: Okay.
4: Cash.
3: There you go.
4: I was going to say, and once again, I got derailed here. Tora, Tora, Tora is a great demonstration. I've seen it a couple of times. How does the public take it? How much do they like it?
5: They like it, and thanks to our narration, they understand why we're doing it. It is a living history lesson. Not sure how much of this stuff they teach in school anymore. It's really not politically correct to talk about how the Japanese attacked the United States back in 1941. So it's a living history lesson. Our narrator also dedicates our act to all the active military and veterans. So by the time they hear the narration, they understand what we're about.
3: Well, I'm sure you get veterans that come up to you all the time. I mean, I'm sure you've had Pearl Harbor survivors come up to you.
5: Yes. Yes, we have. They're getting fewer and fewer, obviously, but we have a lot of people come up and thank us for just keeping the memory alive. We have to remember December 7th. We have to always remember 9/11. We have to stay vigilant and can't get complacent, so we have to remember that history.
4: Definitely.
3: I agree. That means he's got real guns in that T-6.
4: Oh, that's got to be fun.
5: They're real fake guns.
3: Yeah, real fake guns.
4: Well, have you ever thought about putting propane guns on the airplanes?
5: The CAF owns these airplanes. They own them. We sponsor them. They're in our care and custody, and they have a rule about no propane. There are a few privately owned Japanese movie airplanes that do have the propane guns, but the CAF just doesn't want propane in their airplanes, so we respect that. And if follow that rule.
3: Sounds like a good one to me.
4: It's a good call.
3: Well, I want to thank you for joining us. And will you be performing this afternoon?
5: No. We're performing Friday and Saturday, basically at the end of the air show and at the beginning of the Warbird section of Friday and Saturday.
4: You're going to have a lot of kaboomage out there, right?
5: About 80 explosions in our eight-minute act.
4: Oh,
3: that's a pretty good ratio.
4: Gotta love it.
3: One per minute, huh?
4: That's great.
3: All right. Thank you for joining us.
4: Don't forget, ladies and gentlemen, to see Tora Tora Tora tomorrow and Saturday. And I'm, who am I this morning? I'm Fast Eddie.
3: I don't know who you are either.
4: Stuck too many
3: gears. But you're not sleeping in my trailer again.
4: Nope, absolutely not. Maybe I should stand out in front of the lightning and hope I get hit, you know?
3: No. I'm not cleaning that up.
4: Anyway, I'm Fast Eddie.
3: And I'm Digital Dave.
4: And you're listening to EAA Radio.
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4: And I'm Fast Eddie, and with us here today, somebody that you people do not want to have on your case, we have Jennifer Humby.
6: Wait a minute.
4: Who is the chairman of the NTSB.
6: Yeah, they're our friends.
4: They are, but you usually
6: But they talk to the people that might not be your friends.
4: You just hear about them when something goes really wrong.
6: No, they explain what went wrong.
7: That's when you don't want to see us.
6: Yeah.
4: Exactly.
6: Wow. NTSB, you guys are everywhere.
4: Hey, not only that, but a lot of people don't realize, you know, you handle aviation, but you handle a lot of other disasters, railroads, shipping, any kind of interstate commerce involving, like, say, tractor trailers. We've all seen this within the past few months.
7: Yeah, we also do pipelines, oil and gas pipelines, transit, anything on a highway, like you said, that's major. So we do a lot with only 416 fantastic, hardworking people.
6: So what's the cutoff point, like considering automobile accidents? You don't get involved in everyday accidents, but if it's like a 37-car pileup in the fog, then you might get involved or what?
7: Well, we don't want to pick a certain number because it might be serious enough that we want to go out and investigate. So it might be there could be a safety issue that we haven't revisited in a long time that we want to look at, or there might be a new emerging technology that we want to check out. Could be like for an automated vehicle, something like that. And for some of the other modes, it's substantial damage, environmental damage, injuries or fatalities. So it is very different than aviation. For aviation, we do everything. The other ones, it's really more the significant events.
6: Okay. On average, how many incidents do you guys investigate per year?
7: So for accidents, we're probably around, I want to say maybe 2,400 a year.
6: Oh, my goodness.
7: Total.
6: Wow.
7: Yeah, it's a lot. And if you do think about 416 people and those aren't all investigators.
6: Yeah, it's a lot of overtime.
7: It's a lot. Yeah.
6: Wow.
7: And we are actually trying to, I hate to put a plug in here, but we are on a hiring surge. So if you are looking for a position and you want to work with the NTSB, a great team of people, go to USA Jobs and look us up, because we have a lot of investigator positions and support positions. It's a fantastic time.
6: Now, as an investigator, do you guys train a person up to where you want them?
7: They do get training.
6: Like an apprenticeship program kind of thing?
7: It could be. We usually match the new employees with other employees, and then we have a lot of internal training as well.
6: And I think one of the most important facets of training is how to pack that suitcase so that you can be out the door in 20 minutes.
7: Yeah, but it's a little bit difficult because we could be going to Alaska or we could be going to Texas. So,
6: so you got to have multiple suitcases.
7: We have multiple items, yes.
6: So, and you never shut your cell phone off, I'm sure.
7: I don't know. For me, I'm 24/7. We do the board members, so there's four of us now with one vacancy. But the board members all rotate all year long, so we know what weeks are ours. But for the chair, you're on 24/7. So I try to turn off my personal phone when I can, but I can never turn off the work phone.
3: Okay.
4: Well, you know, I know that you investigate a lot of accidents in this country. Well, is the NTSB involved in accident investigations in other countries across the world?
7: Yeah. So for aviation, it's about 450 annually. And outside of aviation, it's usually on request. If another country needs our assistance with something, we're always willing to work with them.
6: Okay, I got a question. That's why I'm here, because
4: no
6: I have
4: kidding.
6: Questions. Yeah. The Titan submarine thing, are you guys involved in that at all?
7: We are. So the Coast Guard is leading that investigation, but under our memorandum of understanding with the Coast Guard, we can do our own investigation. So we are doing our own investigation of that one. And we were in close communication with the Coast Guard during the recovery operations and the Navy, who actually did the recovery of the wreckage.
4: Well, the NTSB has been heavily involved in a lot of high-profile cases. The accident with Galloping Ghost out in Reno, mm-hmm. TWA 800. Mm-hmm. Both of these scenarios represent different accident scenes. How the heck do you train for the differences between them?
7: Well, we have investigators that have expertise in different areas. You might have somebody who is very... it was an expert on survival factors. You might have someone who focuses on human performance or operations or power plants. At the same time, while every accident or incident is different, our process doesn't change. So it does follow a sort of our protocol for responding, and it's a process that has always worked for us and that we're just trained to do over and over again, regardless of what it is.
4: What about that guy out, where was that, Colorado, was it?
6: I don't know.
4: Put the GoPros on the airplane and bailed out. Did you guys get involved in that?
6: Yeah.
7: Well, we started to, and then it quickly turned into a criminal investigation.
6: Yes.
7: And so we have some agreements that once it turns criminal, we have to turn that over. But yeah.
4: Okay.
6: But they can they use your technology to help?
7: Oh, absolutely. We have memorandums of understanding with the FBI and others that we actually work really closely with them. Sometimes they'll send their investigators out to train with us, and we'll do the same. We may help them in other areas. A great example is the bridge collapse that we investigated in Pittsburgh. Almost 2 years ago, I think, where we didn't have equipment that we could see under the bridge. And so the FBI brought out equipment for us. They'll help us document the scene and other things.
6: Okay.
7: Yeah.
6: I had a question that went out of my head. It was a good one. Wait, me first.
4: Okay.
6: How much has technology evolving and changing made it easier for you guys? Like in... wreckage inspection techniques, that kind of stuff.
7: Technology is both a benefit and a challenge. Things are moving very quickly and changing in all the modes of transportation. Automation isn't just in aviation. We're looking at, like I said, automated vehicles. There's a lot of automation now in train operations. And so it has been helpful for our folks, but it also does create some challenges, especially when it comes to what data exists. You know, when an operator has some sort of technology that we want to get data from, we don't necessarily know what we're not asking for, because there might be data on there that, didn't exist in some previous technology, but it exists there. So it has created a challenge, but we have a fantastic research and engineering team and lab team that just does great work.
6: Okay.
4: Well, here's my question, okay? Galloping Ghost is obviously one of the most violent aircraft accidents I have ever seen. But yet, with the help of photographers and a lot of other things, the NTSB was able to pin the cause of that accident. The problem being, as far as I could tell, is the fact that what was left of the airplane was confetti. And there was data that was pulled. I don't know if they had telemetry on board that was sending a live signal back, but you know, the NTSB went through the telemetry, figured out what the heck was going on with this airplane. That's incredible.
7: Yeah, it is very incredible. When I first started at the board in 2018, actually, I think it was spring of 2019, I went to a mid-air collision in Ketchikan, Alaska. And I looked at our lead aerospace engineer and I said, oh my gosh, how do you figure out how these two planes came together? Because it was a pretty substantial wreckage. And he said, well, if you want to know, stick around. So I stuck around and just watched how he did everything. It's incredible what they do. I learned so much from our people.
6: Okay. Let's say I have the unfortunate circumstance to be first on the scene of something like a small plane crash or anything. What should I be doing thinking of your guys' investigation? What's the first thing I should do?
7: Well, I would call our response operations center to report it to our folks. Once it goes into our response operations center, which operates 24/7, then they notify everybody on duty that something has occurred. That starts the whole chain of events. So if it's you might be in, if we're in Wisconsin, we might have somebody who is lives in Wisconsin. Maybe they don't even do aviation, but they would come and help stake it down until we were here.
6: Okay, but I guess one, you want us to try and not disturb the scene as much as possible.
7: Yeah, don't disturb the scene. Leave it. And if you have video or photographs, always send it to us at witness.ntsb. witness@ntsb.gov. Sorry about that.
6: Okay, well, let's see. That's something I didn't even know existed.
4: Yeah. Witness, no, I didn't either.
6: Yeah.
7: witness@ntsb.gov. Every time I've been on scene, we always state that, especially to the media, so they can get that information out. We have gotten incredible help from the public over the years. It has really helped us.
6: Well, especially with the small airplanes and stuff, there's no telemetry, there's no black box, there's no, all you got is pieces.
7: Yeah, and so those videos and those pictures really do help.
6: Okay, there you go.
4: Well, I was going to say, some of the navigation equipment have SD cards in them that will record. It's kind of a black box in a primitive way. And I'm sure that helps, too, if you can find them.
7: Yes.
6: Yeah, if they survive. All right, I want to thank you. We've been speaking with Jennifer Homendy of the NTSB. Thank you for coming.
7: Thank you. And if you get a chance, I'll be at the booth today from 10 to 12 in Hangar D, Delta.
6: Very good. This is Digital Dave.
4: And I'm Fast Eddie. And this is EAA Radio.
2: Here's one from AirVenture Oshkosh 2022.
8: And joining us now is our F-35 Lightning II demonstration pilot, Major Kristen Bayo-Wolf. And also joining her is Senior Airman Jessica Pieper. Welcome, ladies.
9: Thank you.
8: All right. Are you ready for more fun today, Bayo?
9: Heck yeah. We're going to make some noise out there.
8: You had the day off yesterday. What did you do? Did you go see anything cool?
9: Put some civilian clothes on, went incognito, walked around the show.
10: So I went to some creameries around the area, got some good Wisconsin cheese.
8: Well, Jessica, you're actually originally from Minnesota, right?
10: Yes, originally.
8: Okay. All right. Well, that's not too far away. But your first time here?
10: Yeah, first time here at Oshkosh. Right. Never been before.
8: What do you think?
10: It's pretty impressive. I've never seen so many airplanes in my life, and I don't think I ever will again.
8: This is the place to do it. Mm-hmm. And, Bayo, you said that you were here in 2015?
9: I was, yeah.
8: And she said, oh, I was just here for a day to pick up a Raptor and take it home. It's like, oh, yeah, I just jumped in my Honda and went home.
9: Yeah, it's a pretty Gucci ride for sure, and a good experience just to get out here 7 years ago.
8: Excellent. What's your background? How did you become the demonstration pilot for the F-35?
9: Yeah, I've been 11 years in the Air Force. Didn't do any GA prior, so Air Force trained me up. You know, 3 years later, I was flying the F-22 Raptor. Did that for an assignment, and then 2017 swapped over to the F-35A. Did 2 years in the combat squadron in that, and then the demo job opened. It moved up to Hill Air Force Base, where we're stationed now, and a lot of luck, a lot of timing applied, and luckily got selected to be the demo pilot. So I've been doing that for a couple years, and it's phenomenal. I mean, you get to take the airplane around the country, around the world sometimes, and go to air shows and show it off.
8: That's great. Some good stories that you can share?
9: Oh, good stories. That's like good flying stories. I can tell those. Just getting to see, you know, people's faces light up, whether they worked for Lockheed making the plane, they've never seen it fly, all the way down to little kids that are, you know, poking their parents and saying, Mom, I want to do that. That's why we're here on the road, and that's the reward for going around to air shows.
8: Excellent. And Jessica, we have you here as well because you're a crew chief on the F-35. When she goes out and makes noise and everything else, then she brings the airplane back. You have to make it ready, right?
10: Yes, doing all that stuff, making sure all the inspections are good, everything's safe, and making sure the planes are ready to fly for the next day or fly home, which is a long trip sometimes.
8: Okay. You've been in the Air Force, you said, 3 years?
10: Yes, sir.
8: So I would think this is maybe a kind of a prestigious opportunity for you as a relatively new airman to be able to be on this demonstration team. How did you get picked?
10: It's just a matter of, like, the luck and the timing and being qualified and then making sure you're a good fit for the team. It is pretty cool that I get to do it as such a younger senior airman, almost brand new to the Air Force. But we have the time on aircraft. They know I'm experienced enough to be able to fix the plane and be on the road. So it's just a really cool gig, not going to lie.
9: Yeah, she's going to downplay it. I'm saying she's the youngest person we've ever hired. And it is super prestigious, and we apply and interview. And hiring a 20-year-old person to take care of your airplane. Turned 21 on the road a couple weeks ago, so that was awesome. It's super prestigious, but it's also rewarding for them to kind of see their efforts pay off, like right in front of them, when normally we don't get to fly in front of the maintainers.
8: Mm-hmm. Right. How did you get to the Air Force? What was your path?
10: I come from a very strong military family. Okay. My father was a crew chief. My sister is a crew chief. So it's just in the family, the legacy of just fixing planes.
8: Awesome. And your family's here with you today?
10: Yes, my mother is here today.
8: All right. You going to show her around?
10: Yes, I've been showing her around. I'll show her around the airplanes later, too. But
8: And, Bale, your mom was here earlier this week.
9: They were. Yeah, my mom and dad are out here.
8: Yeah, your mom was up here on the announcer stand with us. And, there was a pretty big grin she had on her face as she was watching you fly.
9: Yeah, they're funny. They're huge fans. And actually got to talk to her on the radio right before I flew 2 days ago. So that was pretty cool.
8: That was awesome. Now, I was looking up some information about the F-35, and there are about 840 or so, or 850 airframes that are flying now.
9: You probably have better data than I do.
8: Okay.
9: We fly the A model in the Air Force. Right. We've got 78 tails at Hill Air Force Base right now for three combat squadrons. The Navy's here.
8: Right.
9: The Marines fly it, and we're also selling them internationally. So huge footprint for the F-35, and it's only getting bigger, which is great for us.
8: Great. What other countries are operating the F-35? I know Israel.
9: Maybe list them off. I think it's like 11.
8: 11? Okay.
9: A lot of the European countries, some of the big hitters, obviously like the UK, Australia, Japan, Belgium's getting them.
10: Germany, I think, is also getting them.
9: Yeah, so lots of countries. But the cool part about that is we can go and talk to other countries who are flying, you know, the exact same airplane. They see the displays. They're flying the same tactics because we train them up at Luke Air Force Base. And that just makes us so much more of an interoperable force to be able to talk together and say, hey, you can fly my wing, I'll fly in yours. I know what you're going to do. I know what you're looking at. And we can train together and then just go, you know, into a conflict night one together and have that sort of, you know, I don't know, reputation with each other to do that.
8: And we're about 1,700 pilots are qualified in the different models of the F-35, but like 12,000 maintainers. So a little disproportionate ratio there. So again, congratulations, because you had some pretty stiff competition, I'm sure. But normally, how many maintainers are you in normal situations? Are you with one airplane or several airplanes, or do you take care of the entire squadron?
10: So just as crew chiefs, we're just assigned different aircraft. We have our specific aircraft that we're supposed to take care of all the time, all the day, just keep upkeep maintenance. But when it comes to day-to-day operations, a plane needs to fly, and you need to make it fly. So that's how it usually goes.
8: Okay. So a crew chief is with each airplane. Obviously, there's more maintainers than there are airplanes. So do you just work in teams? So the crew chief picks up a team and says, here, come help me fix this airplane?
10: Typically, so they're dedicated crew chiefs. They are the better crew chiefs. They're the more prestigious ones, senior airmen, staff sergeants, who are assigned a specific aircraft. And you get your name on the side of the aircraft saying, hey, I'm in charge of this plane. This is my responsibility.
8: Cool. So your name is on Bayo's airplane?
10: No, not today. It's not. But
8: well, let's fix that. I'm sure there's someone here who can
9: pretty
8: do
9: easy.
8: That.
9: Just put stickers on it.
10: Yeah.
8: There you go. Well, unless you fly too fast, then the stickers come off, right?
9: Maybe.
8: With you on the road, are there other maintainers with you, or are you solo?
10: Yeah, so there is another more experienced crew chief here with me too, and we have an avionics specialist and a weapons specialist with us also, and an aircrew flight equipment for her gear and everything. So there's a couple of us here to take care of everything.
8: Good. I'm talking with Major Kristen Wolf, otherwise known as Bayo, around the airshow circuit, and Senior Airman Jessica Pieper, who are with the F-35 Demonstration Squadron. How many different places have you gone so far this year, and what's left to come?
9: Oh, man, we're about halfway through the season. So we've been to about 10 to 11 locations. We've got 10 to 11 more. So we're just kind of finally getting into the groove of things. We have mostly a new team this year, actually. So getting everybody just fully, we're now like smooth sailing, which is great. We're about to hit the heaviest part of our season, you know, be gone for 3 air shows in a row. So being on the road with these guys for, you know, 3 or 4 weeks at a time, it's a lot of trust, and it's like a little family traveling around, which is most rewarding for my part is the people.
8: Mm-hmm. Good. And is that part of what goes into selecting a crew chief as well? Whether it's you or however it's selected, is the personalities that kind of fit together?
9: Yeah, and we interview, you know, me as well as the top two maintainers on the team, interview every single person that gets vetted all the way up. And so that is a lot of it. Obviously, for them to make it to the highest level of the interview process, they're going to have a great reputation in the maintenance community. Everyone's going to know that they know their stuff and they know how to do the job very well. So at that point, at the last step of the interview, when I interview them, a lot of it is about personality and can you jive with a small team on the road? You know, how do you react to situations? Because, you know, we take 10 people total on the road, 2 of those being pilots, 6 maintainers, a public affairs, and then an aircrew flight equipment. So if those guys are starting not to get along, because, you know, they're traveling about 180 days of the year, I'm on the road about 150, it can very quickly, you know, go downhill from there. So it's hugely personality based, and to talk to the crowd, you know, you got to have somebody that's sitting at a swag tent wanting to engage with the little kids and the adults and you know, talk to them about the airplane, talk to them about the Air Force.
8: Cool. Well, let's talk about that. What have been your experiences talking with crowds? I'm sure a lot of people wonder, someone of your age but experience level, I'm sure there's lots of questions. They're typical kind of questions that you get asked.
10: We always just get questions just about the aircraft, what makes it so new, what makes it so neat. And we have a helmet that we display sometimes at the swag tent. And a lot of people come up and ask us questions about the helmet, about the technology in the jet. My favorite are the little kids that come up and they want to be pilots someday. And my favorite part is telling them, hey, maybe one day I will launch you out in an F-35. Maybe that'll be me and that'll be you.
8: That's awesome. And, you know, having you both here, Women Venture was Wednesday, 30th anniversary of Young Eagles. Again, we continue to just try and foster access to aviation for everybody, because there certainly seems to be enough positions to go around, not just pilots, but maintainers as well. So I want to thank you for helping to support that mission. Bayo, what will we see today in your demonstration?
9: Yeah, so around 5:30, we're going to fly about probably a 6 to 7 minute profile of just me, single ship. So I can't do any aerobatics here without the Cat 1 aerobatic container, but I can do, you know, about half of my profile. So you're going to see as much of the airplane as I can show. The weapon bay door is open, so you can see where we hide all the bombs and missiles. We do a high speed pass, which is right at 0.95 Mach, 600 knots indicated. Then we do a slow speed pass, which is right on 100 knots indicated, you know, 90 knots ground speed, just to kind of show off the high AOA or angle of attack capability of the airplane. So you'll see all that. And then the cool part is I'll rejoin with some warbirds, fly a heritage profile to kind of show, you know, honor to, you know, the legacy warbird, World War II airplanes, all the way up to the newest and latest and greatest fifth generation fighters. So we'll show off that a little bit in a formation flight, which should be pretty cool.
8: Do you know who's flying with you today?
9: I do not. We've got Stuart Milson out here, mm-hmm. as well as Doc Winters. Stuart is qualified in the P-51 and the A-1 out here, and then Doc's going to be flying the P-51, so I'll for sure be with at least a Mustang.
8: Great. And what goes into qualifying a civilian pilot to fly formation with a military jet?
9: Yeah, it's pretty exclusive, as you can imagine, because, one, you got to have the right guys to, you know, Stuart Milson has been a civilian pilot his entire life, so without that military experience, but Doc Winters was a Navy guy, you know, so we have different experiences trying to bring them into the same formation, use the same terminology and that sort of stuff, and, you know, civilians train a little bit different than military, so trying to, like, share our knowledge, and we train once a year in March at Davis-Monthan Air Force Base with those guys, and we have different sorts of formations, different guys leading it to kind of get the experience and the camaraderie to be able to fly formation that close together, because it's a lot of trust that we put in them to be leading around, you know, our expensive right. fighters, but it's a lot of trust that they have in us, like, do not touch me, don't hit me, you know?
8: Right, because for them, it's a very expensive airplane as well.
9: Yeah, absolutely. So,
8: super, we'll look forward to it, seeing the F-35 demo today about 5 o'clock, and Is the airplane ready to go, Jessica?
10: An airplane is ready to go.
8: I knew that's what you would say. Joining us today, Major Kristen Bayo-Wolf, F-35 demonstration pilot, Senior Airman Jessica Pieper from nearby Minnesota. And hi to your mom, all right? That's a Wisconsin thing to say. Thanks again for being here and being here at Oshkosh.
9: Of course.
8: This is EAA Radio.
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4: And I'm Fast Eddie.
6: And we are here at EAA Radio, and we are joined by... Chris Gauger of EAA, and you manage the scholarship program.
11: That's correct. I help oversee the Ray Aviation Scholarship at the EAA chapter's office here in Oshkosh, Wisconsin.
6: And that scholarship's purpose is to...
11: So the Ray Aviation Scholarship provides flight training scholarships for deserving young people throughout the United States and Canada. It's funded by the Ray Foundation, founded by James C. Ray. He was a pilot, businessman, entrepreneur. And then when he passed away, he left behind his wealth to start up this foundation to support youth in aviation and help them not just to become pilots, but also to become self-reliant, self-sufficient, self-confident, and improve them to better people. So the funds come from the Ray Foundation. The scholarship program is managed by EAA, and it's administered by EAA's chapters network. We have almost 900 chapters throughout the world, and so chapters can apply to deliver the scholarship to a deserving young person who wants to become a pilot, someone who's very enthusiastic, excited, and who wants to become a pilot. And the scholar can fill out an application and submit that. We'll approve that, and then will begin releasing funds to the chapters so that they can support the scholar. The chapter will mentor the scholars and help them to succeed in becoming pilots. And so the program was meant to achieve, so right now, in the United States at least, of all student pilots, only 20% of them will complete their training and get their pilot certificate. The Ray Foundation intends to reverse that, and that's the purpose of the scholarship program, is to achieve an 80% success rate at least. And right now we're exceeding that goal. The program was introduced in 2019. We had about 106 scholars in 2019, and of those, at least 83% have gotten their pilot certificates. So we're seeing extreme success with this program so far, and that's been continuing through 2020. Even with COVID and everything, there's still scholars that have been training. The chapters have been able to help them out and get creative and find ways to let them to continue training. And so we're continuing to see that success rate through 2020 and also now in 2021.
6: That's great. So that's multiple scholarships per year.
11: Correct. Yeah, the original scholarship is worth $10,000, so that's roughly equal to about how much it would cost for a private pilot certificate in the U.S. However, some chapters can pay for two scholars if they apply for what's a 50-50 scholarship. Basically, the chapter will raise half the funds, and then the Ray Foundation will match that with the other half. So that allows a chapter to sponsor two scholars in the same year. And of course, if a chapter nominates one scholar for the full scholarship, and that scholar completes their training with enough money left behind, then it's possible that chapter could nominate a second scholar to use up the remaining funds. So there's a lot of flexibility, and there's also a lot of opportunity for chapters to be able to help put these young people through flight training, and it definitely helps with, you know, not just with helping these people become pilots, but also helps them become engaged with the chapter or more engaged with the chapter so that they can continue being involved with EAA and keeping our mission going forward.
6: Well, with the projected pilot shortage, you guys feel a sense of urgency?
11: I think there is kind of that, you know, you're going over kind of the edge of the cliff with, you know, pilot retirements in the airlines, not just airlines, but also in, you know, the rest of general aviation, in military aviation, in whether it be air traffic control or aircraft maintenance, or manufacturing, every kind of field related to aviation. There's definitely lots of demand for labor and lots of demand for pilots. And the Ray Foundation, along with the Ray Scholarship, along with other youth programs that EAA offers, such as the Young Eagles program, which offers free airplane rides for kids ages 8 through 17, or some of our new chapter programs like the Young Eagles Workshops. It's a one-day or multi-day day camp with various hands-on activities for kids, or Young Eagles Build and Fly program, which lets kids build and fly an RC aircraft, along with a new AeroEducate program that was just announced. All these together are meant to get more young people into aviation to become pilots so that they can replace, you know, the previous generations as they retire from aviation, and that way we can keep passing on this torch from generation to generation.
6: Did they announce a winner while here at Oshkosh? I mean, is there a winner that was just named last night or something?
11: For the race scholarship?
6: Yeah.
11: So the race scholarship, the chapters begin applying in the fall. So the chapters apply for their applications starting on November 1st of each year. They have until January 31st to submit if they're going for the full scholarship. And then after the chapter has been approved, the chapter can begin sponsoring scholars. So we approve the scholars at the beginning of each month from March through October. So it's kind of, it's a year-round process. But we have had some events with race scholars here at AirVenture, some opportunities for them. We've had a meet and greet with some NASA astronauts and personnel. We, on Monday at Theater in the Woods, before the roundtable that they had, we had some race scholars who were able to meet space shuttle astronauts Jim Voss and Steve Lindsay, and then former NASA flight control director Paul Dives. We had that. We had a tour of the Orbis Flying Eye Hospital for some of them. We've had invited them to volunteer at the Blue Barn, which is the home for chapters and Young Eagles activities. So various kinds of activities that can help hopefully inspire them to, you know, continue their flight training or continue to stay engaged with aviation and their chapters. And of course, the chapters throughout the country have all kinds of activities that these kids, well, they're teenagers now. Well, some of them may not be teenagers anymore, but many of them have been staying engaged with the chapters, and many of them have been going above and beyond even after they get their pilot certificate. There are some that have pursued additional ratings, whether it be a helicopter, you know, helicopter rotorcraft check rides, or going into military aviation, aerospace engineering. There's lots of great success stories that are out there.
6: excuse me. I'm imagining you get plenty of submissions, and it must be hard to turn somebody down.
11: It is, although, at least for me so far, there's been a very high approval rate. There's not really been any major red flags as far as scholars, because we always make sure the chapters are aware that they should be submitting and sponsoring high-quality candidates. So this should be someone who's, you know, someone who's actively involved with the chapter, especially helpful if they've had a Young Eagle flight before, especially if they've had multiple. It's not a requirement, but it's definitely something that shows continued enthusiasm. If this is a candidate who goes to the chapter meetings regularly, who's involved with the chapter's activities, who, especially helpful if it's someone who, if they've already done some flight training already, if they've already started, that's a good sign. So we encourage the chapters to nominate good candidates, and that's why we've had such a high approval rate, because the chapters are taking it seriously, and they know, because they know that this is a lot of money. $10,000 is a lot of money.
6: Yeah.
11: And so the chapters do not want it to be wasted, and they want to be able to put forward a candidate who will be successful so that the chapter can be able to receive funds in the future to sponsor another candidate in a following year.
6: How many chapters are actively involved in submitting candidates?
11: So we have, for 2021, we have just over 140 chapters that have that are sponsoring candidates. Most of them just put forward one candidate with the full $10,000 scholarship, and then there's a couple dozen others that put forward 50-50s where they nominated two scholars. So we have, and we're actually going to be expanding that in 2022. The Ray Foundation for 2021 committed $1.2 million to the scholarship. For 2022, the Ray Foundation will be committing $1.55 million. So we're hoping that we'll be able to get more chapters involved in, you know, being able to sponsor candidates, and that way we can get more kids being accepted as scholars and put through flight training, and that way we can get them to become pilots and carry on the spirit of aviation.
6: if you're a chapter that's not done this and wants to get involved with sponsoring someone, where do you go for information?
11: So if you want to learn more, you can either go to eaa.org/race scholars. That's where the chapters or anyone can learn about how, what the, you know, more about the program here. Otherwise, we do have a forum today in the Blue Barn at AirVenture at 11:30 a.m. about the Race Scholarship. I'll be presenting that, so anyone who wants to attend that can feel free to come and learn more information about the program. The chapters, if it's a chapter that's, you know, already holding Young Eagle rallies, if it's a chapter that already holds youth activities, that has, if there are flight instructors who are members of the chapter, if the chapter has its own scholarship programs it offers, those are good factors that will improve the chapter's odds of being accepted to administer one of these scholarships. If the chapter can prove that they're actively involved and that they have the responsibility and all

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1: Things that can be more forgiving, but like I said, we want the scholars to be good quality candidates who are going to persevere and put in, you know, the hard work that's needed, and that they're not going to be a slacker or someone like that. And
2: Nobody like us.
3: Right, exactly.
1: But fortunately, in practically all cases, these scholars have been really good candidates, and that's why we've had such a high success rate so far with the program.
2: Okay, well, I want to thank you for joining us, Chris. It's been good having you here. This is Digital Dave.
3: And I'm Fast Eddie.
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2: This is Digital Dave.
3: And I'm Fast Eddie.
2: And who do we have now,
3: Fast Eddie? Hang on to your shorts there, people. We have Tammy Flo from the FAA, the Friendly Aviation Administration.
2: That's right. My shorts retaining system is in full use.
5: Right, and I get to follow the NTSB, so.
2: Yeah, I know. They're here.
3: You're in good company, though. Well, you know, after all, the NTSB and the FAA, the best thing they could do is put themselves out of business.
5: You got a good point there. Well, we actually do work very close with them and provide data for investigations and stuff like that from the weather perspective.
2: Radar. Well, now, you know, ADS-B, that's like a black box almost if someone is actually recording the ADS-B data.
5: Oh, yeah. It's very helpful to us when to get the ADS-B data when we're trying to get exact locations of weather phenomenon and stuff like that.
2: Okay.
5: So, yeah, we appreciate the NTSB working with us on that.
3: Okay. You know, and the weather phenomenon, too. Lately, it just seems that the Earth has gone mad. Mother Nature is ticked off in a major way. We're dealing with stuff we've never dealt with before. The Canadian wildfires.
5: Oh, it's crazy.
3: Oh, it is. Mm-hmm. And it affects everything because we had 6 weeks ago?
2: Yeah, yeah. Anyway, you'd like to talk about turbulence nowcast. What exactly is that?
5: So, you know, as I was introduced, I am the manager of the weather research branch at the Aviation Weather Division in the FAA.
2: Oh, so you're the one responsible for the storms.
5: No. We're into prediction, not production. So
3: that's good.
2: I like that terminology. That should be on a T-shirt.
5: So the GTG, or the Graphical Turbulence Guidance Nowcast, is a really phenomenal product that we've developed. We have it running in beta form right now. Basically, it's a gridded turbulence forecast for the CONUS that's updated every 15 minutes with observations. So it's very precise, and it's very useful to pilots that have it in the cockpit. Unfortunately, not many do right now because it is only running beta. But we do get some, like some of the airlines are using it in their EFBs to make tactical decisions. It's mainly a Part 121 product right now, but as I said, it's updated with observations every 15 minutes, and we're working to get ADS-B data to derive turbulence from GA aircraft, and that'll be a useful addition to the product as well. So, you know, the more data, the better, but this product has been called a game changer by the Part 121 world. So,
2: I'm envisioning this as an overlay on my weather screen?
5: Exactly. You know, the gridded data goes out and the user can create whatever kind of display they want. And you can create a display that plots your flight path on it. And you can actually look at a cross-section of the atmosphere. So you can see your flight as it's going along and where the turbulence is, you know, vertically. So it helps you decide whether you want to change altitudes, helps you decide which altitude to change to based on the turbulence forecast. And as it's updated every 15 minutes with observations and PIREPs and stuff, it's a very useful tool for real-time rerouting.
3: This is also something that you would use as a no-go item as well.
5: Well, it's generally a tactical decision, so it's more of an en route tool. The regular version, the GTG, that's more of a strategic product that you would use in your pre-flight planning.
2: Now, that's a tremendous amount of data you guys have to be disseminating and taking in and analyzing.
5: It's a tremendous amount of data, and you know, that's one of the things we deal with is processing time, because so much data, we need to have enough processing.

0: processing time where we run the model. And right now the model is running at the National Center for Atmospheric Research because it's a beta version. Anybody can get the data through a license free of charge from NCAR and build their own display if they want to.
1: Now, I, as a general aviation pilot, can register for the beta?
0: Absolutely. And actually, we're looking for people to help us evaluate it. So if you're interested in getting a password to see the beta version, contact me and I can help you do that.
1: Okay.
2: Sounds interesting.
1: Yes. Yeah. I'm very turbulent myself.
2: Well,
1: so.
2: I've done a lot of airline flying lately, and mm-hmm. we hear about it all the time. It just seems that the turbulence that's out there, there's a lot more of it than there has been recently.
0: Yeah, so studies are showing that climate change is impacting the amount of turbulence. You know, the jury's out on whether it's a definitive yes or no, but the indications are that, yes, turbulence is increasing because of climate change.
1: Well, I guess the hotter the temperatures, the more turbulence you're going to get, thermals.
0: It impacts the global weather patterns mm-hmm. and yeah. stuff. And so we're actually doing some studies into climate change and how it impacts turbulence and global, air route traffic. So
1: that begs to answer the question, when you're flying over Antarctica and all that in the colder climes, do you get a lot of turbulence in the colder weather?
0: I would say, I'd have to check, but I would imagine that there's less. But yeah. I could be totally wrong, because a lot of it depends on the air patterns rather than so much the thermals. And
1: right,
0: stuff
1: so
0: like
1: it's
0: that.
1: More air movement,
0: yeah,
1: air mass movement.
0: Mm-hmm.
1: Okay, what's that? And the thing, keep your seatbelt fastened all the time.
0: Absolutely. If somebody takes their seatbelt off next to me, I make a big deal out of it.
2: Well, yeah. I would too, because now they've become a flying object.
0: Exactly. So you're going to hurt me if you don't have your seatbelt on.
1: Yeah. Come on.
2: and there have been a lot of stories regarding flight attendants being hurt.
0: Yes. And I wish, they would sit down more, actually. Everybody else is buckled in and they're still up around the cabin.
1: Yeah, but we keep pressing that little button.
0: Yeah.
1: Getting them out of their
0: don't
1: seat.
0: Don't do that. Let them sit down.
1: I still say magnetic boots.
0: Yeah, that's what you said the day.
1: Yeah, keep them
2: the
1: planted.
2: Jetsons.
1: Yeah.
0: That's a good idea.
2: Well, we're a little ways away from that yet.
1: So you're providing this data, but as you just said, you're not actually providing a graphical product.
0: No, but we will be in a couple of years. It's aimed to be operational at the National Weather Service in 2026. So we have plans in place and are doing the work to transition it, so then it will be available in a graphical form.
1: I wonder if that would be something you could add into, synthetic vision. So you could see your flight path, you could see your weather systems, you could see your turbulence
0: right.
1: as well.
0: So we're actually doing some, visual, what do they call it when you wear the goggles?
1: Oh, virtual.
0: Virtual. There you go.
1: Yeah.
0: Over in our booth over in the FAA Safety Center. So if you want to come see some of that, come. It's used for training purposes for pilots.
1: Oh, that's what they always say.
0: But yeah, very interesting. Do you want to come see some of our work with that?
1: I would like to see that.
2: Me too. It sounds very interesting.
1: So 2026, so you're still feverishly working away. You've got a long way to go, it sounds like.
0: No, the product is pretty well done. We're actually adding some new information to it, like lightning data to help us detect the turbulence and cloud.
1: Okay.
0: Yeah, cloud data, where that can all be used to interpret turbulence in the atmosphere as well. So we're incorporating that kind of stuff into the model.
1: And tornadoes?
0: Yeah,
1: that's a bit of turbulence.
0: Well, not specifically.
2: What about tornadoes? What about forest fires?
1: Well,
2: we're getting a lot
0: actually,
2: of those lately.
0: We're thinking about starting some research into weather and climate impact on the forest fires from an aviation perspective. So
1: yeah.
0: This is important.
1: I remember I, as a student pilot one afternoon flying along solo, I saw a bonfire and I thought, wonder what happens if you fly through the smoke.
0: Oh, no.
1: I was well above it, 1,500 feet or so, mm-hmm. and it still bounced that airplane all over the place.
0: Yeah,
1: I was like, oh, my goodness.
0: Mm-hmm. A lot of heat there.
1: Yeah, but you would think it would dissipate. Mm-hmm. You would think it would spread out and the temperature difference wouldn't be.
0: Yeah,
1: nope.
0: No.
1: With a nice little rising column.
0: Mm-hmm. It works that way. Same with thunderstorms.
1: I don't want to fly through those.
0: No, I advise against it.
2: From my perspective as an airline traveler occasionally, I figure it this way. Anytime you're in any kind of clouds, you're going to get bumped. Period.
0: Well,
2: end of story.
0: That's like I said, keep your seatbelt on. And I'm sorry.
1: No. That brings a question. Is more turbulence prevalent during clouds or in clear air?
0: I would not discount the turbulence in the clear air. We definitely get it when, especially near the jet stream. And that outside of thunderstorm cells in the clear air, you can get turbulence up to 200 miles away or so from
1: 200 miles away?
0: Yeah. Under that anvil of a thunderstorm, if you can get whacked pretty good.
1: Wow. I had no idea it would be that far.
0: Yes,
1: I was waiting for you to say 10 miles.
0: No. I've just talked to somebody the other day, gave me an example of he was flying through the green part of a radar return and thought he was safe, and he got bumped pretty good.
1: Ooh.
0: Yeah. Well, I don't know about that. He said he hit the ceiling. But
1: ooh.
0: Yeah, it was a pretty good bump.
2: There's now a dent in the outside of the airplane shaped to his head.
1: No, he flies his 150 with a crash helmet.
0: Maybe.
1: Wow.
2: My train of thought derailed.
1: That happens. That happens a lot with us, you know.
0: Yeah, that's okay.
2: We're jabronis. But the turbulence. How do you go about detecting this? What tools are you using?
0: PIREPS, very important. Give us PIREPS. But we do have methods of detecting turbulence on board aircraft using the sensors on the avionics. Most pilots don't even know that exists. It's called eddy dissipation rate. It measures the rate of energy dissipating in the atmosphere and gives us a measure of how turbulent the air is. And so they can report that from aircraft, and it gives us an indication. We use that information in the GTGM
1: model. Yeah, but what exact information are you looking for, like altitude, drift, that kind of thing?
0: Winds, temperature, angle of attack, that sort of thing. Any of the sensor data that gets built into the model. And
1: okay.
0: I could give you more specifics. I don't have the list with me.
1: But what are you looking for in a PIREP? What's a good PIREP sound like?
0: Give me location, time, intensity, that kind of thing.
1: Okay. Well, we've been talking with Tammy Flo. Yeah, got you mixed up with the NTSB.
0: Oh, no. That's okay. No. FAA. We're here to help.
1: The FAA, and you're in the FAA Pavilion?
0: Yep, the FAA Safety Center, and
1: all right.
0: Come see our booth.
1: All right, this is Digital Dave.
2: And I'm Fast Eddie.
1: And this is EAA Radio.
3: Here's an interview from AirVenture Oshkosh 2015.
1: This is Digital Dave.
2: And I'm Fast Eddie.
1: And what exactly is the record for free falling up?
2: According to the birds, it was 8 miles high.
1: Oh, man. I can't believe he pulled that out of his hat. Okay. From there. And we're joined now by Mr. Todd Winter. Did I get that right?
4: That's correct.
1: I was trying to read your name tag and cheat.
2: You got it right on your book there, you silly man.
1: I've got all sorts of things on my book.
2: Well, turn to the right page and you'll know who's here.
1: They can't see that. I know. Anyway, we want to talk about lithium batteries. Holy mackerel, I want some lithium batteries.
4: Of course you do. I'll bet you already have quite a few, don't you?
1: Well, I've got in my phone and in my MP3 player.
4: Yeah.
1: And
4: laptop?
1: I guess I have a laptop sort of.
4: Drill?
1: Yeah. Oh, yes.
4: Leaf blower?
1: No, gas.
4: Oh, okay. I got the leaf blower.
1: I have one of those little chemical burning
4: things. Now you can get the lawnmowers.
1: Yeah.
4: Even camping stoves now. Are lithium battery powered.
1: Electric stove?
4: Yes. They're awesome. And you can charge your phone off of them. You can recharge them with solar.
1: Oh my goodness.
4: And they want to distribute them in Africa and other countries so people have a way to cook, a green way to cook, and they can recharge it. And cool. All kinds of cool things.
1: Okay. That means these things are finally getting cheap?
4: Wow. Well, there are some cheap alternatives out there, but you know how that goes. There's always a range of products. So for some things, cheap is good, and for some things, you want maybe more reliability and more quality.
1: That's been the difference. Lithiums don't like being treated the way we normally treat our batteries in this country.
4: Right. Well, yes, that's true. We do like to abuse batteries, and we like to use them and throw them away. They're your best friend when they work, and they're your worst enemy when they don't, right?
1: Yep.
4: Especially if they're in your car or your airplane. Yeah.
1: Now, you're talking about main ship batteries here. So you're talking about large battery packs, high capabilities, high capacities.
4: Yeah, we are. You know what's cool about lithium, and I've been helping people understand this, there's actually a wide variety. Again, there are disposables. We use them in cameras and flashlights. And, as you know, they're not cheap. They are definitely more expensive, but they typically last longer. And then there are rechargeable type batteries, and they're used in lots of applications. And the reason why is they have three times as much energy per kilogram or per weight. So, yeah, there's a lot of energy in them, and that's why they're being used in just about every application you can think of. It's a great technology. And there's a lot of variety. Again, like you said, some of them are pretty low cost and they do a good job. Some of them are designed to last a very long time, like you want your cell phone. And then some of them, like the military uses, I mean, if you're using them to power a weapon, you want a big burst of energy. And the chemistries can do that as well. But the geniuses, the chemists, figure out different methods of what you want to deliver. So there's a lot of variety out there. And so people, there's some press out from the FAA and such recently, which is valid, about freight shipments and safety. And that's a valid thing. Again, you got three times as much energy in there. So it's a great workhorse, but you have to use it properly and you have to deal with it properly. It's like other things.
1: Yeah, it's
4: so,
1: like shipping a can of gasoline.
4: Actually, I think it's a lot safer. But
1: oh, it is, I'm sure. But
2: I'm sitting here looking at your book, and there's one sentence here that absolutely has blown me away. It says here, True Blue Power Mainship Batteries and Emergency Power Supplies feature A123 systems, 26650 cylindrical nanophosphate lithium iron phosphate cells. What the heck is that all about?
1: How cool is it? Know better than that. The A123 cell took the model community by storm.
2: I know about the A123, but cylindrical nanophosphate?
1: Yes.
4: Yes, yeah. Well, okay.
2: That's a big term.
4: It is, and that's because it's designed to do a big job. I mean, these guys are pretty smart. They're from MIT, and again, chemistry was a big part of it. And they said, you know, they have a specific chemistry called iron phosphate, and the reason they like it and the reason I like it is it tends to be more stable. So it's not a can of gasoline.
1: It doesn't have the free lithium that causes the problems.
4: Right. It doesn't have any lithium metal at all. It has lithium ions, but it's just a more stable type of reaction, but still fairly capable, but it wasn't quite as good as some of the others. So these guys figured out a way. Nanoscale means you just smash up the stuff into nanoparticles. And when you do that, you get more surface area. So you got more reactivity, it's more efficient, it's going to last you longer, so it's a better purchase for you. And you can get more power out of it when you need to, and or more energy, which is power over a long period of time. So it was just a way of taking a good chemistry that was out there and making it somewhat better. Of course, they were smart guys, so they patented it and everything else. And when I learned about that, I said, you know, that is something I would feel comfortable with using, because we do a lot of standby instruments and standby power packs. And I said, you know, in our Bonanza, that's something I would feel comfortable with. And so we did a lot of research. And yes, it's a cylindrical cell. So they take a nice flat cell and they roll it up and they put it in a can and seal it. So it's heavy duty. It's abuse tolerant. Like you said, we like to put our batteries through riggers, and gosh, we've done FAA testing, and let me tell you about abuse. I mean, we have done the worst to those poor little batteries, and they came through shining, so we're really happy about it. And it's a way I believe that we will be able to bring some nice utility to aviation, because we need new things, right? We need innovation. So it's that type product will help us do that.
1: Well, the A123 cells have been on the market now probably, I don't know, at least 8 or 9 years maybe?
4: Exactly, yes.
1: So what are the prices doing? Are they coming down? Is this starting to become a?
4: They have been somewhat. They actually have been. And as a matter of fact, we were very good friends with the people at A123. We're actually the worldwide provider to aerospace for that technology. And so we provide people, you can buy the cells from us if you want to make your own pack, or we provide modules and we put cells together maybe with electronics, or we do a pack, which we have FAA TSO that can start your engine. But yeah, the prices have come down some, and we're hearing that they may come down a little bit more. They do make these cylindrical cells by the millions, but most of them go to power grids. So right. they make a bat. We have a nice battery pack. We think it's pretty impressive. They have one. It's an 18-wheeler trailer, and it's got 80,000 cells in it.
5: Oh, my goodness.
4: They store electricity off the power grid in Hawaii and Chile, and they can put it into those batteries, and then when they need it, they just suck it back out.
5: It's essentially a peaking generator.
4: Yeah, something like that. It's a cool solution, but what I like about it is it just proves the durability of the product and the cell. And because they use it, that helps us bring the price down because we love aviation. But gosh, I've been building products for many years now, and when we go to people and we tell them what our volume is, you know, they say, "Excuse me, how many do you want?" You know, and we're like, "We need 1,000." They're like, 100,000? No, just 1,000, you know, so.
5: Yeah, they look at you funny, like you have three heads.
2: I was going to say, I've been reading up on the technology, and I'm an avid RC modeler, and I go around to a lot of radio control model airplane shows, and one of the big problems with the lithium polymer batteries is they don't take impact well. And it's not uncommon at an RC field that if somebody has a pretty big accident with a model airplane, that they bring back a battery pack that's smoking.
4: Yes, and that energy if you short it out.
2: Yeah, lithium polymers don't like impacts. That's been proven more than once.
5: Well, they're not mechanically robust.
2: No, they're not. And
4: they don't have that nice little steel can around
5: that's
4: them.
5: That's right.
2: Nope, they don't. Well, it's a weight thing. Are you people going to be, say, introducing a line of batteries for radio control modelers by any chance?
4: No, not really. We are focused mostly on certified aircraft, but we are actually selling an experimental starter battery here. So what we have been doing is connecting with pretty much all the OEMs that you can think of, working with their engineers, and most of them say, yeah, it's about time we had a good solution, and they'll be integrating those into their newer model aircraft. So that's where you'll see it most.
2: Do you see a market in the automotive industry for this style of battery?
4: You know, there has been, and our friends at A123, they're more focused on that. The Formula One racers in Europe.
5: Oh, yeah, we've been reading about that.
4: The Porsche team had a big victory, and they used the A123 cells in one of their cars. They use a slightly bigger package than the ones that we use.
5: You're using the 18650s? Is that what you said?
4: We use that one in one application, but in our larger packs, we use the 22650.
5: Okay. Yeah.
4: And they use a 22750, I think, in the Formula One racers, which is more expensive.
5: For people that don't understand it, that means it's a cylindrical battery, 22 millimeters in diameter,
4: right.
5: 75 millimeters or 70 millimeters long, whatever that was.
4: And when they hit the pedal, they want to burn rubber big time. So
5: yes. Yeah.
4: And you can do it. That's what's so cool about it.
5: Well, I remember reading when DeWalt first put out a pack, a battery drill using the A123 cells.
4: Yes.
5: It was 36-volt pack. They said the battery drill was more powerful than the one you plug in the wall. And that's impressive.
2: There were modelers that were taking those packs and ordering just those packs and taking the batteries out for their airplanes.
4: Exactly. We knew a lot about that. And it's really cool, too. They kind of control some of that. But you can also recharge. You can get a lot of power out, but you can also recharge quickly. We have a large pack. It's TSO certified. It would go in something like a Cessna Caravan. If it's completely discharged, almost completely, but you still are able to start that nice big PT6, it will fully recharge in 15 minutes.
5: Oh, my goodness.
2: Wow.
4: So by the time your wheel's off the ramp, you know your battery's fully recharged. So you've got, because it's also your emergency power, right? And you know it's there. And you know when you go land someplace, yes, you will be able to restart the engine. Always nice, you know?
2: Yeah definitely. So, you can't handle it.
4: And it's half the weight. Half the weight.
5: Wow.
4: Yeah.
2: That's amazing.
5: Okay, I want one of them for my little electric scooter.
2: There you go.
4: Yeah. There are some guys out there doing that. There's the boosted boards guys. That's kind of cool. I don't know if you've seen that.
5: No, I haven't seen that.
4: Application. Yeah.
5: Wow.
4: So.
5: Well, I want to thank you for joining us. How do we find out more about what you're doing here?
4: Well, you can go on the web. TrueBluePowerUSA.com is one place. You know, there's a lot of sources out there. You know how the web is. You can find info.
5: Well, that's fantastic. I want to thank you for joining us, Todd.
4: Oh, my pleasure.
2: I'm Fast Egg.
5: And I'm Digital Dave, and this is EAA Radio.
3: Here's an interview from 2013.
6: We are very pleased to have with us Major Carolyn Jensen, and she is with the U.S. Air Force Thunderbirds. Welcome.
7: Thank you. I'm happy to be here.
6: Yes. Is this your first time at Oshkosh?
7: No, I'm actually a Wisconsin native, and this is the third time that I've come to Oshkosh.
6: Okay. When was the first?
7: Back in 2003, I was here. Flew a T-38 from Del Rio, Texas, Laughlin Air Force Base, and got to spend the day in the military section, and actually a couple days, so it was a lot of fun meeting everybody, and I couldn't wait to come back.
6: Great. You're here for the 100th anniversary celebration.
7: I was. It was wonderful.
6: Good. Good. So tell us a little bit about how you got to be in the Air Force and eventually onto the Thunderbirds team. Is this something that you'd wanted to do as a child?
7: Yeah, absolutely. When I was about 5 years old, I saw a TV show that had airplanes flying around the clouds a lot like today. And I was really mesmerized by it. I asked my dad, well, if you hit a cloud, will it hurt your plane? Can you get out and walk on them? And so I always kind of thought that was really cool. And then my grandfather was a World War II veteran, served in the Coast Guard. My grandmother was also a World War II vet who served in the Coast Guard in Florida, because women didn't really go overseas back then. And then my dad was a Vietnam veteran. He flew helicopters for the Marine Corps. So I knew I wanted to be involved in service. And it was actually Eau Claire, Wisconsin. I saw the Thunderbirds fly.
6: Okay.
7: And I was like, I want to be a fighter pilot, and I want to go to the Air Force Academy.
6: Wow. So you accomplished, obviously, a graduate of the Academy, right?
7: Yep. 1998, graduated from the Academy.
6: Okay. And from there?
7: From there, I went to pilot training in Del Rio, Texas. I stayed on as an instructor pilot there, so I flew T-38s for that. After T-38s, I got selected for the F-16. I trained at Luke. I got my first assignment was in Korea. From Korea, I went to Hill for about 2.5 years. I deployed to Iraq while I was there, and then I came home and left active duty. I'm actually in the Air Force Reserve, and after coming home and a couple of years in the reserves, I have a 4-year-old son, too, so I was busy doing some other things. I decided to apply for the Thunderbirds and got selected, so this is my second year on the team.
6: Congratulations.
7: Thank you.
6: Now, you just kind of glossed over the Iraq experience because you've got 200 hours of combat flight time.
7: Yes, I do.
6: As well, along with the almost 3,000 hours of regular jet time.
7: Yeah, regular jet. I'm about 2,900 hours, and then I got a little bit of time in a glider, an Air Force glider, too, at the Air Force Academy. So
6: great. Yeah. So what does it take to become a Thunderbird?
7: There's a pretty drawn-out application process. So it starts sometime in the winter time, and you put a lot of work into getting letters of recommendation, all your records together, your officership, also your flying, every check ride you ever took, all the notes are there for everybody to review. And then they get 35 to 40 applicants. They narrow that down to about a dozen, and then you go to an air show like this, and you get to go do all the things Thunderbirds do, like talk to kids in schools and have Make-A-Wish. Go through the practices, stand out there in the wind and the sun, and I'm sure you know that's not for everybody sometimes, but they'll do that for a week, essentially, some interviews, and then they take those 12 people, narrow them down to 6, and you do everything all over again, and then after that second air show experience that you go to, they choose the demonstration pilots, and also the commander leader, and then we have 2 other pilots that don't fly that are operations officer. Basically, he's our safety guy, our tower guy, if you will, when we're in the show. And then our advanced pilot narrator who goes to the show site before we get there and make sure we know where our parking spaces are, where our cars are, that the runway's swept, and all those things that we need with the F-16.
6: Great. So the selection process is more, I'm hearing it, it's a lot more than just pilot training experience. You have to, you can be a really good pilot, but maybe not mesh personality-wise with the rest of the team?
7: Yeah, absolutely. So it's part personality with the rest of the team, personality with talking to people, and how you represent the Air Force and how you communicate yourself. So, yeah, that's a good observation.
6: And then once you're selected, now you go into the training portion. That's over the sort of late winter, early spring, correct?
7: Yeah, absolutely. We started in August. I was qualified in the T-38 when I was selected for the team. So they gave me 18 hours to get back into flying the F-16. And from there, in November, we start training with the Thunderbirds. And it's normally twice a day, every day, from Monday through Friday. So we fly about 10 times a week from November until March to get prepared to be certified by the commander of ACC.
6: Okay. Now, when you start the maneuvers, does the show change much from year to year?
7: A little bit. We add a little bit of stuff, but the training's really interesting because we start out with a building block approach. So you'll take 2 aircraft and you fly high, and you'll fly in wing work, but you'll fly just like lazy eights.
6: Okay.
7: And then once you got that down, then you'll drop it down a little bit lower, and you might start doing a couple loops and a couple rolls. And then once you've got that done, you'll start show maneuvers, and then you'll add from 2 aircraft to 3 aircraft, drop the altitude a little bit more, then you get 4 aircraft, and eventually you'll get all 6 aircraft together.
6: Great. That's what I was wondering, how you actually put that together, because you can't just go out with a four-ship diamond at low altitude and say, well, here, let's learn.
7: Yeah, it takes a little bit of getting used to, so there's some acclimation period there.
6: Was there a portion of the training that just didn't feel like you'd ever get it?
7: The roll, the diamond roll, it's this beautiful, graceful maneuver, and it kind of looks easy, but it's pretty tough to learn. So I remember one day with the instructor in the back seat where I didn't know quite what to do, and he said, just keep rolling. So that's the best advice if you guys ever find yourself in a formation barrel roll, just keep rolling.
6: Okay. What has been your favorite experience at being a Thunderbird?
7: Oh, when I saw the team, it was such a motivation to me as a 13-year-old kid. So when I go out there and I meet those young boys and girls who are just as in love with the Thunderbirds and the military aviation and flying as I was at their age, I get really excited, and I know someday I'm going to get letters and emails and phone calls the way I call the Thunderbird pilots and all those people that were my mentors when I was younger growing up. So I'm looking forward to that. You see those kids, and you see that spark in their eye, and you know that you're helping to inspire the next generation of aviators.
6: Yeah. This has been an odd season for you, obviously, with the sequester and everything. So how many shows did you fly before the schedule was canceled?
7: This year we did one show in Titusville, Florida. That was it. Until we got sequestered, we stood down on the 5th of April, and we just recently received 140 flight hours so that we can regain basic flying proficiency. I flew my first ride in a Thunderbird on Thursday before I came to Oshkosh, and all we did just take off, practice emergency landings. We went down, flew around at 500 feet to get our low altitude legs back underneath us, if you will, and landings, instrument approaches, just the basic proficiency items all pilots need to work on.
6: Okay, and next year, hopefully we'll be back with a full season?
7: We would love to know that. It's going to be a little bit, I think, before we know, and it's still really up in the air what will happen next year, but I got my fingers crossed for a great 2014 season.
6: Good. Now, this being your second season, would normally be, you would be finished with your assignment with the Thunderbirds, but I understand you got some good news recently?
7: Yeah, we did a couple of weeks ago. They announced that they are going to be keeping us for a third year, so a bunch of great reasons to do that, but I'm looking forward to 2014, like I said, and got my fingers crossed maybe things will work out to come to Oshkosh and fly.
6: Great. We were looking forward to having the team here this year, so maybe next year. Like we always say, we'll keep doing this until we get it all perfect. And we haven't been perfect yet, so we'll have to do it again next year.
7: All right. Absolutely.
6: And what are you doing here while you're at Oshkosh? I know you're making a number of public appearances, both on behalf of EIA and the Thunderbirds, but what else?
7: I've been doing a couple forums, so I'll be at College Park 8:30 on Saturday morning to talk about my experiences and just hopefully motivate people to follow their dreams, whether it's in military aviation or anything else. I've been spending a lot of time with the Air Force recruiters at that booth, so if you guys are out there, stop by and see if I'd love to say hello to you out there. I plan on going to Kid Venture too and talking to people about that. I'll be at the Gathering of Eagles dinner to be there when they the lucky person donates enough money to get that beautiful Thunderbird Mustang.
6: Yes.
7: So there's a lot of great things that I'm doing. I'm just really enjoying being around people who love aviation as much as I do.
6: Great. Have you seen the Mustang already?
7: I have. They brought it to the hangar in Nellis in Las Vegas, where Nellis Air Force Base is, and I think they probably had to clean drool off the car because we didn't want to let it go. It was a beautiful car.
6: So it's a quote-unquote Thunderbird-approved Ford GT Mustang.
7: Yeah, it is. Thunderbird-approved Mustang. And even they lifted it up on jacks. It was at the concert, and you can see they painted the bottom of the airplane on the bottom of the car. I think that's for the slot pilot. He's the guy who flies underneath boss, so he can see what it looks like.
6: Excellent. Now, you obviously have a busy schedule, but do you have some time off where you can look at airplanes?
7: Yeah, I do. Have been walking around, and I love the warbirds. I think they look beautiful, and everything. I spend all my time around one kind of aircraft, usually, or a couple different kinds of military aircraft, so it's really neat to go out there and see what else is out there.
6: Is there a favorite that you've seen so far?
7: I love the P-51. I'm a single-seat, single-engine fighter pilot, and so it's pretty cool that that's the original real single-seat, single-engine fighter plane.
6: Great. So with everything that you have going on, you mentioned family. And so you definitely have to balance both work and home.
7: Yeah, definitely. It's a lot of juggling. My husband actually flies for a major airline. He's a former Air Force pilot. So between that and our 4.5-year-old son, we're pretty busy, but we make it work.
6: All right. And you're living in Nevada?
7: Yep. I live in Las Vegas.
6: Las Vegas.
7: Yes, sir.
6: All right. So, I mean, that's a happening place as well.
7: Yeah, definitely. There's a lot of stuff to do while we're down, but we'd love to be on the road. We're normally on the road 220 days a year and out of the Vegas heat.
6: Yes.
7: In the summer, so it's nice to come up here and have a little bit of cool weather this year.
6: Good. How many folks travel with the team when they go?
7: It's going to be about 60 people. So we'll take all 12 officers and then a complement of enlisted people to help us do everything from do maintenance on the aircraft to set up our computers, because our offices during travel season are mobile. They're whatever desk we happen to land at.
6: Great. Any final thoughts, words of encouragement that you'd like to leave our audience with today?
7: Yeah, especially for those kids out there. Whatever you think your dream is, don't let anybody tell you otherwise. Be determined. Find people who can help you achieve your goals and go for it.
6: All right. Sounds great. Thank you for taking time out of your busy schedule to be with us. Major
7: My
6: Carolyn
7: pleasure.
6: Jensen, Thunderbird pilot number 3. So hopefully we'll be watching for you on the right wing next year, correct?
7: Yes, sir. Thank
6: All
7: you.
6: All right. Thank you. I'm Steve Buss, and you are listening to From the Stand on EAA Radio.
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1: This is Digital Dave.
2: And I'm Fast Eddie.
1: And with joining us today, Eddie?
2: Well, we have Mike Kennedy. All right, Mike Kennedy was involved with it. Well, Mike, you tell it. It's your story.
1: Yeah.
9: I'm Mike Kennedy from Airplane Repo, and I recently met these guys, and they've got a whole show coming up, or a YouTube channel called Plane Crazy Life, and some of their stories kind of wrote me in, because they parallel a lot of the jams and situations I've been in. So
1: okay, well, let's introduce these gentlemen.
9: It's Mark Pilkington and Cole Gaither.
1: Okay, and this is going to be a YouTube channel or a network show?
10: YouTube channel.
1: Nice. I like YouTube, except the commercials. But anyway,
2: yes.
1: Plane Crazy Life. We've got an idea, because you're saying it parallels a lot of what he did before. So what's it all about?
10: Plane Crazy Life is really about the people that we meet when we're out doing our jobs. It's airplanes are part of it, but they just kind of get us to and from the story. We repo airplanes, we buy airplanes, we deliver airplanes. Actually, Mike and I are going to deliver an Aztec to the Amazon next week.
1: Really?
10: Plane's been around the world twice, and we're just hoping it makes it to the Amazon.
1: To the third time, yeah.
10: So,
1: my goodness, how much fuel are you going to put on board?
10: This particular plane, that's the aspect of it that the soybean farmer wants it for. It carries 300 gallons of fuel. It has four tanks on each wing and a 50-gallon tank in the luggage compartment.
1: Okay, and then...
9: And I actually have done a lot of delivery work and recovery work in South America, and you fly down the Caribbean chain. And even a standard airplane, you really don't need ferry tanks like going across the Pacific is where you really need the big ferry tanks.
1: The rubber boat would help, too.
9: Yeah, but the Caribbean, you're kind of always within sight of land. It's just island to island. The big thing about going down there is the Amazon jungle. It is vast, and if you have a problem and go down out there, they're not even going to bother coming to look for you, because they wouldn't know where to start. I oftentimes tell people, when they ask me how big the Amazon is, when I leave Orlando, the port of entry into Brazil is Boa Vista. That's on the northern border. That's the halfway point. From there, the second half of the trip is crossing the Amazon to Sao Paulo. That's how big Brazil is.
1: Now, do you have to also worry about unfriendly people on the ground?
9: There's uncontacted indigenous tribes still in the jungles there.
10: And I think the fellow that we're delivering the plane to is actually going to apply for permits or something for us, so we're allowed to visit one of those villages while we're there.
1: Yeah, you're going to fly into the village, or you're going to go by jeep or something?
10: He has us. I think, if I'm not mistaken, we're going to clear in Manaus, and then we're going to fly it over to a grass strip that's in a village.
1: Okay, now this is going to be one of your plane crazy stories. We'll be able to watch this whole thing.
11: And earlier when Cole said about what we do, Cole buys and sells planes and flies all over the place. Everybody knows what Mike does. I buy and sell planes on the West Coast. He buys them on the East Coast. We've known each other for, 10, 15 years. And it's just the antics that you get up to that are associated with aviation, meeting the people who are buying and selling, the lifestyles of them, the deliveries of them. And it can be anything through, warbirds. It can be, down to a tiny little Piper Cub. And it's just a big expansion. I mean, I've got a YouTube channel now called Skywagon University, and it's a more educational, what is this? And people watch it to find out about a Piper, warrior. But this is going to be much bigger and more fun.
1: So you're saying that aviation seems to naturally attract people who we would call colorful.
11: Very colorful, yes. And it's literally plain crazy life. It's just what people get up to who fly.
9: He's got a 206 that's being sold right now that needs to be delivered to Kenya. So there's another story coming up. That'll be the North Atlantic trip, which I've also done many times.
1: You're going to ferry that across. You're not going to take it apart.
9: Go through Greenland, Iceland, through Europe, down through Africa. That's one of the beauties of being a ferry pilot is the parts of the world that you'd never see if you weren't in that job. I mean, nobody goes to Greenland for vacation, but it's one of the most spectacular places I've ever been.
1: Right, do you pencil in enough time to actually stop and see a little bit?
9: That's one of the disadvantages of it. Of all the times I've been to Brazil and Argentina and across the North Atlantic, and other than looking out the window of the icebergs when I go by, I haven't, and I've always regretted that. I'd love to just spend some time there and really get to know the place.
1: Meet the people.
11: And if that plane was shipped to Africa, it would take about 5 months and it would be disassembled, reassembled. When you ferry them, how long will that ferry take if it just goes smoothly?
9: It'd probably take 4 or 5 days to get over there.
11: So bam, it's in Kenya in 4 or 5 days.
9: And that's very weather dependent and other things.
1: You don't plan that trip in the winter.
9: That's one of the other nice things about it. Even flying jets across is there's generally nobody in the airplane. You got a boxes full of logbooks in the back and that's it. If you get weathered in somewhere or have a mechanical problem, it's like you get there when you get there.
1: Right. So that's nice. No schedule.
2: I was thinking you guys are saying you're ferrying everything from warbirds to Piper Cubs. Piper Cub would be easy. You get a 40-foot shipping container, take it apart, put it in there, lock the door, say, see ya.
9: Well, there are limits to what we'll fly across.
2: You can't fly a Piper Cub.
9: But they're not going to take a J3 across the North Atlantic.
2: No.
1: Just not enough rubber bands, huh?
11: Internally in the U.S., people will buy a little plane in California and fly to Marathon Key, Florida at 90 miles an hour.
1: Yeah, it takes a while.
11: Imagine the adventures you have just doing that.
1: Yeah. I remember years back there was a guy who came from some Caribbean island to here in essentially an ultralight. And as flotation, he took condoms and blew them up and stuffed the wings. So it's in case I have to ditch. okay.
2: A buddy of ours used to fly his airplane, his J3, to an air show. He said, it's pretty bad when the school buses below you are going faster than you are.
11: Yeah.
1: So you've got all sorts of subject matter out there.
11: It's everything.
1: Every person is a story.
10: It's a funny thing. I've told people I've bought 800 airplanes probably in 15 years and not a single one. I always look for the boring purchase. I almost had one time. The story's a little too colorful to tell on radio, but
1: well, just use hand signals. They won't see those.
10: About halfway through the purchase, it disintegrated, and the guy was so colorful after that. He was actually British, and I'll tell you guys the story after we leave.
1: Tune in to hear this story on their channel.
2: Hey, put it on YouTube.
1: Yeah.
10: That's right.
1: Yeah, they might get demonetized there.
9: The uncensored version.
1: Yes.
2: Well, that's the kind you want because that's where you really experience the full flavor of it all.
1: That'd be your clickbait title, a normal airplane purchase.
11: Yeah.
10: So another aspect of this that we're hoping catches on is that we're going to give a little backstory. So when Mike and I do this trip down to the Amazon, before we just take these two young gentlemen with us, we're going to do some backstory on testing the plane, getting the systems ready, loading that fuel tank in the back. So Patreon will be a big part of what we do.
1: Okay.
10: We'll do that in all aspects of what we do. And we have about 11 other guys that are kind of in our orbit, and they're mechanics and they're jet pilots. One of them flies hearts and kidneys around. My son actually flies for him, and we've talked about a funny Patreon thing where the heart is actually visible in the box beating.
1: Yeah.
10: And Ben's coming out of the plane with it and trips and,
1: yeah,
10: and a lot of blood everywhere, and then he picks it up and wops it off and puts it back in
1: the box.
10: In the box.
1: Here it is.
10: Yeah, so oh, we've got some
2: this
10: fun
2: ideas. Sounds like it was inspired by the movie Airplane.
1: Yeah, the heart, where the heart was bouncing around on the desk.
10: So.
1: Wow.
2: I'm looking forward to seeing this.
1: Yeah, it looks like it's going to be
2: this,
1: a lot of
2: this
1: fun.
2: This should be very entertaining.
1: You've already got some episodes in the can.
10: We
1: getting ready
10: we,
1: to put
10: we've
1: them
10: got
1: up.
10: A few in the can. What we're doing is going through about 30 terabytes of footage that has been filmed over the years, and we're pulling different pieces out of that. But what we want to do is uniquely bring Mike, Mark, and I together for something new that is basically a new airplane repo show that's... it's about the three things that we all bring to the table: some repos and deliveries, some sky wagons, and then just me doing purchases and selling, buying and selling. So it's going to be a lot of fun.
1: I imagine there's a lot of people that would love the tips, the advice on how to look for an airplane to buy, what to look at when you're about to buy that airplane.
12: Well, he calls me the airplane nerd.
1: Okay.
12: Because I've got all these little gems of information about all the Cessnas, Pipers, Beaches, and Moonies.
1: Right.
12: You know, almost to the point of ridicule.
10: he calls himself the airplane professor.
12: Which is more complimentary.
1: Yes, yes, it is. And socially appropriate. But he's British.
10: He's British.
1: So that's okay, because they can get away with it. You know, it always sounds more intelligent when it's got a British accent. I don't know why that is.
12: But on Star Wars, why are all the people in the Death Star, the enemy, British?
1: I never thought about that. Yeah, that's a good point.
2: Oh. I'm sorry, but I'm thinking British accent. I'm thinking Monty Python with airplanes.
1: There you go.
12: And now for
1: something completely different.
13: It's only a scratch.
1: Yeah, yeah. Exactly.
2: Yeah.
13: We say that about our airplanes.
1: Yeah, it'll puff out. Right.
13: Yeah, don't worry about that.
1: Anyway, where can we find out more?
10: Well, and one more thing we want to pump promo us on is the Roswell Air Race.
1: Okay.
10: We are going to have two L-29s in the Roswell Air Race.
1: Ooh.
10: One sponsored by Skywagons.
12: .com.
10: .com. And one sponsored by Plane Crazy Life and the three of us. The one sponsored by Plane Crazy Life will be in the gold races. It's a super L-29 that I sold to one of the drivers, Bob McCormick.
1: Okay.
10: So he's going to be racing that, and he says he's going to win.
1: Ah. Super meaning what? Bigger engine?
10: Bigger engine. Double size.
1: Of course it's a bigger engine.
10: The stock one's an 1,800-pound thrust. The Super's a 3,700-pound thrust.
2: Ooh, a hot rod.
10: Yeah.
1: It's a sleeper.
12: They're not in the same race.
1: Yeah.
10: The gold is usually won by an L-29 over the 39s, which can't keep up in the turns. Oh.
2: So this will be the first L-39 to be able to break the speed of sound.
10: Could be.
2: I look forward to the footage.
1: He can neither confirm nor deny.
12: The other thing is there'll be all the usual social media, you know, TikTok, Instagram, Facebook Reels, sort of keeping everything in touch with the whole channel itself.
10: And we are offering merchandise on planecrazylife.net. So we've got some shirts and hats on there. We've actually got a really nice Oshkosh one. We'll have Roswell shirts and hats, and we've got them for all the airplanes, Piper, Cessnas, Moonies, Beechcraft. So we're coming up with some merchandise that you might enjoy.
1: All right. Well, look online for Skywagons.
12: Skywagon University.
1: Okay.
12: Yeah, and Skywagons.com.
1: PlaneCrazyLife.net. .net. And also on Patreon.
10: Patreon, YouTube, Instagram.
1: All the usual places.
12: Yep.
1: And I want to thank you, gentlemen, for joining us.
10: Thank you.
1: And I'm Digital Dave.
2: And this is Fast Eddie.
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14: Here's an interview from 2016.
2: Fast Eddie here at EAA Radio. And with me in the studio today is Jessica Cox. Hi, Jessica.
15: Great to be here again.
2: Yeah, it's been a while since you've been here. But you've been very busy from what I understand. You've really got a major project going here. Why don't you tell us about it?
15: Well, this year is the first year we're showing Right Footed, a documentary about my life and my flying adventure And what it has done as far as reaching other people and just touching the world with the story of being becoming a pilot and inspiring other people all over the world, especially children with disabilities.
2: Well, you've been very popular out there on the circuit because a lot of people would think that with your disabilities, you couldn't do half of what you're doing, but yet you're doing it.
15: Unfortunately, yes, a lot of people see a disability and they immediately think, oh, they're unable to do that. And that's what we're trying to do is change that attitude and show the world what anyone can do if they have that drive and that persistence.
2: It's an amazing story. You have accomplished a lot more than many other people with the same kinds of disabilities. For one thing, you're an LSA pilot, and that is a major achievement in itself.
15: I have been flying now since 2008, and I would have never imagined being able to solo an airplane. And that day when I did that, it was the most incredible experience to be able to solo an aircoupe airplane with just my feet.
2: Well, now that you've done that, and you've done so many other things, you're trying to tell people, to inspire those with disabilities that, look, the only limit you got is yourself.
15: Yes, and it's not just people with disabilities, it's anyone, because we can all have excuses, we can all have reasons to say, well, I can't do that. But I always say, if I fly an airplane with my feet, what is it that you can do?
2: Now, you've got a movie coming out here. It's called Right Footed. Tell us about it.
15: We're sharing Right Footed with everyone here at Air Ventures starting tonight at 8 p.m., Theater in the Woods, and we'll have two other screenings throughout the week, as well as a couple places that I will be signing my book as well. So.
2: Very good. Now, this movie has taken some awards, too, hasn't it?
15: Yes. Right Footed premiered at the Vatican in Italy, and that was incredible just to be able to go there and receive the title of Best Documentary. And it has been in numerous film festivals all throughout the country, other countries as well. It's still... Actually, there are still a couple of film festivals in the next couple months that it will be featured in.
2: So you're not only traveling around the United States, but you've also been traveling throughout the world to promote this.
15: Mm-hmm.
2: What's it like to be over there at the Vatican during a movie premiere?
15: It was surreal to be able to premiere Right Footed at the Vatican, just to be there, and it's a wonderful room. It was a couple hundred years old, just lavish, and I just... And everything was in Italian, so I was trying to understand all that at the same time.
2: Oh, that must have been a heck of a challenge. Did you get to meet the Pope by any chance?
15: No, but an archbishop that works in his office was there, and I passed over a book, copy of my book, and said, would you please give this to Pope Francis? And he said he would. So
2: nice.
15: Hopefully the Pope has a copy.
2: So you've gotten all these awards, and the movie is out, and you're also going to be all over Air Venture here. Where can people find you?
15: You can find me at the Ford tent. I will be at the Tempest booth, and I'll let Patrick say the specific times, or if you don't mind sharing that, because you have something right there in front
2: of
15: you.
2: Well, I've got the locations here, if I can just figure out how to read again. Wednesday, tomorrow, you're going to be at the Tempest booth from 10 to 11 a.m., and at Thursday, July the 28th, 10 to 11 a.m. at the Ford tent. And also again, Friday, July 29th, 10 to 12, also at the Ford tent.
15: Yes.
2: So this is where the people can go. And there's more information out there as well. There's your Facebook page, which is, Jessica Cox. And also the movie has a Facebook page, which is, you can get on there and search for Right Footed. I understand the Facebook page is a huge mouthful,
15: mm-hmm.
2: but if they search for Right Footed, that should take them to it. What inspired you to make this movie?
15: Why don't I let Patrick answer that? Because he's my husband, Patrick, here, and him and I have been followed around for 3 years. Film crew followed us three different countries, and it was an incredible experience.
16: Well, it started off, we met with this filmmaker who made the Poncho Barnes documentary a couple years ago, and he heard about Jessica and wanted to meet her, and by the end of the meeting, he wanted to make a film out of our wedding, and one thing led to another. Jessica got invited to Ethiopia to help with inclusive education for children with disabilities there. And the film crew followed us, and we also went to the Philippines and Washington, D.C. And what started out as a little short 8 to 12 minute film is now 82 minutes in length. And like she said, it's won awards all over the world. And we're looking forward to sharing it here at AirVenture.
2: What is it like for 3 years to have a film crew follow you around during everything?
15: Well, you feel like you're on the entire time. And it's exhausting because then you start doing repeat shots that they may, you know, they wanted to catch a certain shot and they weren't able to get it, so you have to repeat it. It can be exhausting, but it was also a lot of fun at times when we had these unexpected things happen, would you say?
16: Yeah, there was the time we got to feed hyenas in Ethiopia. There was the time we were walking in front of the Capitol building in D.C., and this woman came running up to Jessica, interrupting the film shoot. And it turned out that her best friend was just had an ultrasound and found out that her unborn son was going to be born without arms. She was in tears. You can come see the whole story on the film. We got to last year, we met Ari, a little girl who was born without arms, and Jessica took her around AirVenture and showed her the air coupe she flies and showed her how Jessica drives a car with her feet. And it turned into one picture of them together turned into the hug scene around the world. Went viral on Facebook and all those places.
2: Wow, that sounds incredible. And you're running into more and more people with the same disability that you have, and you've got to be a shining beacon of what can be done. How do they take you when you say, yeah, I'm a licensed pilot?
15: Some of them are in disbelief until they actually see it on video or on YouTube somewhere, because they can't imagine how is it possible to have your feet on the controls. Well, one of the secrets is the air coupe airplane is the only airplane that doesn't have rudder pedals.
2: Exactly.
15: And because of that design, I can actually steer the yoke when on the taxiway and getting ready to take off. I don't actually need the rudder pedals.
2: Well, that's got to be an inspiration to them to see a person with your disability, and you're flying an airplane. I mean, wow. You know, everybody thinks that it's a very daunting task, and here you are doing it.
15: It's been incredible just to be able to experience flying an airplane and that feeling of being pilot in command on your first solo. It's just life-changing.
2: What about the film crew? Were there any moments that you wanted to tell them all to just go away?
15: I'm sure there were a few times.
16: There was most definitely a few of those. The trip to Ethiopia was 10 days, and Jessica was on camera nonstop, like 14 hours a day. Every move she made, we had to make sure the mic was working and the camera was on her and that everything was in focus. And I think by the eighth day, she was kind of getting tired of having to be in front of a camera and be her, you know, she was still Jessica, but she had to be perfect. She couldn't stumble over her words. She had to be in the lighting. She had to be in the frame of the shot, and all this stuff was just, it was getting very hard, but it's worth it now.
2: Are you going to do any more movies, or would you prefer not to?
15: Well, I definitely have a respect for actors and actresses now because I realize what they go through. But I don't know. I think this documentary has touched a lot of people, and that's what's the important part, is the message it brings to so many people and the hope it brings. And that's what makes it all worth it. I know all the people it's touched so far, and I hope that anyone who's listening can be there to watch it and be a part of our bringing it here to AirVenture.
2: Sounds like it's going to be a lot of fun. Are you expecting a large crowd at the debut of your movie?
15: We hope so. We hope to fill all the seats.
2: I think you're going to do more than that. You're going to have a standing room only crowd, I'll bet.
15: I'll be signing books at the Tempest booth in Hangar C, and I just want to thank them for making it possible for us to bring Right Footed here to AirVenture and for both Patrick and I to be here.
2: Well, that's great. I wish you all the best of luck, and stay out of the camera's way. It sounds like that can get to be quite a drag. You're listening to Jessica Cox talking about her movie Right Footed, And I'm Fast Eddie, and this is EAA Radio.
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1: Joining us,
2: don't be a smart aleck,
1: Robert DeLaurentia.
2: Laurentis.
1: Yes. Right, there you go. That name. Yeah.
2: Yeah.
18: You guys got it. Perfect.
1: Well, wow, you're very forgiving.
2: And very encouraging, I might add.
1: And it says Zen Pilot. Now, of all the things we've seen on a uniform, Zen Pilot is not one of them.

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1: It also created some opportunities for personal growth, and that, I believe, came out in the docuseries and also in the book, both called Peace Pilot to the Ends of the Earth and Beyond.
2: So finding Zen within yourself is not necessarily about changing yourself, but it's being about making peace with yourself.
1: I think there's some evolution that happens as well, but yes, finding, you know, peace within yourself. You know, during COVID, we let go of a lot of things. A lot of it was ego, too, because we weren't defining ourselves by the things we wore, the things we bought, you know, the things we were doing, because we were kind of locked up in Spain. So that was a great time to figure out what was important to me and, you know, figure out how we could reach out into the world.
2: Wow. That's very deep for a Friday morning.
3: Especially for our
2: us,
3: program.
2: Yes. Yeah. It's deep for us anytime. You've written a children's book.
1: I've co-written a children's book with one of my mentors, Susan Gilbert. And it was funny because in the two years leading up to the trip, the preparations were intense. But we felt like releasing that book was important. So we made time. We wanted to inspire the next generation of youth. And the plane has actually become a mobile STEM lab after the trip. So we display some of our scientific experiments, including a NASA wafer-scale spaceship that I carried with me that took 700,000 pictures.
2: Oh, my.
1: During the trip. Plastic particles experiment for Scripps. Biofuels, first time over the North and South Poles. ADS-B out, first time over the North and South Poles. And then, of course, you know, this book and a Redbird flight simulator programmed with the South Pole flight.
2: Wow, I'm totally blown away here.
3: There's
2: a lot more behind this than just a children's book.
3: Yeah, no kidding.
2: So
1: we always thought that the Citizen of the World, the name of the plane, was really a vehicle for this message, and mm-hmm. we like to think it goes beyond aviation. And even the Smithsonian has done a 30-minute segment called STEM in 30. We're talking about doing more, and we're trying to go outside of aviation and draw this huge net across the planet to pull people into aviation. And connecting the North and South Poles, the two places where peace has always existed, was a way to do that. And, you know, the excitement, the adventure, the scary moments on that trip will certainly, I think, get people's attention.
2: Wow. The scary moments are like, why am I here? What am I doing? I could have been home, you know?
1: Could be at home on the sofa.
2: Yeah, exactly.
3: If you're over the pole, you're not only thinking, ooh, this is a scary moment, but darn, it's cold out there.
2: That would be my first impression.
1: Minus 60 degrees Celsius, which was well below the gelling point of fuel and the operating temperature of the two Predator drone engines.
2: Ouch. Wait a minute. Somebody gave you Predator drone engines to put on your airplane?
1: Predator B drone engines, the Honeywell TPE-331-10Ts, 1,147 and 1,150 horsepower.
2: I want to know who you know.
3: Yeah, really?
2: Well, it does say NASA on his flight suit, so he's got some connections.
1: I have some connections.
2: Yeah, no kidding.
1: You know, it was really a mission of many, and 95 sponsors and supporters. AOPA was a huge one. Honeywell, Boeing, Lightspeed. I mean, the list is very extensive. Even Artcraft Paint put a new paint job and interior into the plane. I mean, it is beautiful.
2: What is the plane?
3: Thank you.
1: The plane is a very highly modified Turbine Commander 900. It's the model that Gulfstream built for about 3 years.
2: Okay.
1: So Rockwell was before them, and then came Gulfstream. So every time a company would buy this plane, they would make improvements. Some of the improvements included these TPE engines, a 52 feet, quarter inch wingspan. So the wingspan grew by 10 feet. Pressurization increased so I could fly at RVSM altitudes of 35,000 if necessary. A new environmental system by Peter Schiff. In total, you know, 50 modifications, including 6 extra fuel tanks and 20 valves to operate them.
2: Wow.
3: And I would say one Wampen heater, too.
2: Well, that was Peter Schiff.
1: Yeah, yeah, multiple heaters, actually.
2: It's a wood stove. It's got to go back and stoke it every now and then.
3: That's right. To keep that fuel from gelling, were you actually heating the tanks on this aircraft?
1: Well, there's a guy named Fred Sorensen, amazing person in the aviation industry, over 500 Pacific.

0: traffic crossings. He designed this system for me. And what we did is we knew that the Jet A fuel A1 would gel at minus 47. We knew it'd be coming out of a Bowser at Ushuaia, Argentina, close to freezing. So the five of the six tanks were inside the plane. So it would be heated inside the plane. And then we found a route through the pressure chamber, through the skin of the ship, the wing route to the first, you know, to the fuel pump, heat exchanger, friction over the wing. And we felt fairly confident that it would not gel in that time. But if we were wrong, I'd lose both engines.
1: Yeah, that's a pretty big wrong.
0: Yeah.
1: And it worked.
0: It worked. I'm here.
1: Yeah.
0: And we did it the first time, which is something to be said. You know, when you take an aircraft that's designed to go 6 hours and you fly it for 18.1 nonstop with fuel reserves, you're asking so much of that aircraft and the pilot. I was fortunate enough to find the engineer who had designed the wing for Gulfstream back in 1983. He was, I believe, close to 90 years old. And he said, "Hey, I'm retiring next week." I said, "You got to do one more project."
1: No. But he did it.
0: He did. You know, some people were intimidated by the trip. They thought the risk was too great. And others were supporters, believers, dreamers, just like me.
1: It's, you know, that's the part you never hear about. Oh, so-and-so flew over the pole. You don't hear about the 150 people behind him that made it possible.
0: I have some amazing people behind me. Mike Jesch, a commercial airline pilot, Brian Keating. He was nominated for the Nobel Prize, and he was the guy who was telling me the dates I should be over the North and South Poles. He introduced me to NASA, one of my very good friends.
1: Nice. What's his expertise? It sounds like weather or climate.
0: He's an astrophysicist, and he has microwave telescopes at the South Pole and other places across the planet.
1: Interesting.
0: Yeah, serious.
2: Sounds like a heck of a guy.
1: Did you fly this solo? It sounds like you did.
0: I flew the flight solo. I did have a mentor with me through Africa, just sort of to celebrate the mission. It was this lady, Susan Gilbert, who co-wrote the book, The Little Plane That Could, with me. But all the really scary, dangerous parts were by myself.
1: Okay. Wow. So let's talk about The Little Plane That Could.
0: Sure.
1: This story came from...
0: Well, a good buddy of mine, Jerry Southern, suggested the title, The Little Plane That Could. And initially the intention was to have a plane that grew up and eventually would fly around the world meeting all these different types of people, just like the book Peace Pilot, and realizing that even though people's skin was a different color, their religion, the country they came from, their socioeconomic class was different, they shared the most important things, which were love of family, peace, safety, security, health, happiness, joy. And that's the common thread, really, that connects everyone. And that was the point of the mission. It wasn't just, you know, a guy gets in a plane and flies around. There was so much more to it. And I had people saying, you know, this was a sponsor-funded vacation. But when two fuel tanks burst inside the plane and dump 200 gallons of Jet A fuel and spray it in your eyes, your chest, your arms.
1: That's not a vacation.
0: That's no vacation. And to get into the plane, I had to turn sideways because the hatch was blocked by the number one ferry tank.
1: Oh, my.
0: I mean, I could barely move inside their immersion suit, you know, survival suit.
1: Right, right.
0: And, you know, try sitting in one place for 18.1 hours, too.
1: Well, yeah, you need... Bathroom breaks are a problem.
2: You know, I was going to say food and drink would be two other options.
0: You know, I like to say that, and this is a little morbid, but fear was my constant companion. Because to make it to the South Pole and back, you have to burn more than half your fuel on the way there.
1: Oh.
0: So as you pass that bingo point, you know, you have to think, well, I'm hoping this plane is going to fly faster when it's lighter. I'm praying that the windy.com weather report is accurate and I'll get a push from behind. And when I was about 2 hours away from making it back over the Drake Passage, where a C-130 had crashed a week before, killing about 36 people, I sent a text message to Susan saying, "I don't think I'm going to make it."
1: Whoa.
2: Ruh-roh.
1: That's a scary thing to send.
0: Terrifying.
1: Yeah. But you did.
0: I did, just barely.
2: How much were your fuel reserves?
0: I had about 30 minutes, but I was throttled all the way back to 42% torque.
1: Wow.
0: Normally, I'm flying at 60, so I had just enough power to keep it in the air.
1: Right, you're mushing along.
0: Yeah.
1: And that's a scary feeling because your controls authority is not what it normally is.
0: No, and, you know, people were watching me. I had through the sat phone store a Garmin inReach Explorer, and I was up at altitude, and I thought, okay, I'm going to trade altitude for distance since I'm low on fuel. And there was a cloud cover. I was not able to get a hold of the air traffic controller, so I had to decide, do you do an instrument approach and risk hitting other planes that might be coming in when there's mountains and clouds, or do you drop down below the clouds over the water? So as I was descending, I was pretty much falling, right? And people that were watching thought I had run out of fuel.
1: Oh, wow. Ooh. Wow. Yeah, it looked like a free fall.
0: Yeah.
1: All right, real quick, before we got to go, where can we get your book?
0: It's available on Amazon, Pilot Mall, Aircraft Spruce has it. Okay. And you can always go to our website, which is www.poletopoleflight.com. 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
1: Okay, well, I want to thank you for joining us. It's been amazing. We could probably talk for another couple hours.
2: Definitely.
1: This is Digital Dave.
2: And I'm Fast Eddie.
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4: Joined now by Aaron Miller, who is an author of the book Final Flight, Final Fight. And that was, 4 years ago? Something like that?
5: The book came out in 2019.
4: 2019. Yes. All right. Time does fly.
5: Well, we had that pandemic thing.
4: So. Oh, that's true. That is true. And your grandmother was one of the original WASP. And your book chronicles your fight to get her interned in Arlington National Cemetery.
5: That's right. It's kind of three stories in one. So I talk about the fight to get this law passed so that she could be buried at Arlington National Cemetery. I talk about my life growing up with her and what she was like and where she came from. She was from Baltimore, Maryland, and she loved Maryland. That's why I mentioned that. And then I also talk about the history of the WASP program and why it ended up that we were in that situation in the first place.
4: Right.
5: So that people can understand what we were doing.
4: Were you involved with the WASP organization before you started the campaign?
5: Not really. Right. I mean, my grandmother was a WASP. Mm-hmm. I knew what she did. I did a few things with her. I attended the dedication of the National World War II Memorial on the National Mall in Washington, D.C. with her. There were five presidents in attendance at that one, and we sat in the World War II veterans section with her. So that's why all of that later was very confusing to me. But yeah, I did a few events with her, but I wouldn't say I was involved necessarily. Right. She had 12 grandkids at the time, and she wanted kind of to parse it out between all of us and, you know, let us all have some fun.
4: Good. What led you to take on the challenge?
5: It honestly was just kind of the circumstances were in my favor as far as I was in Maryland at the time. I had finished law school not too long before that, so I knew how to look up rules and figure out what they were talking about. So I was close by. I just happened to be kind of in the right place at the right time, and I was happy to do it. And I was upset that it happened, and right. I was like, I can figure this out, right? So my mom kind of applied to have her at Arlington and said they didn't let her in. And so I went to look at the reasons that they gave us and did research into that and figured that out. And I said, you know what? They are not wrong. I don't like it. But in order to fix it, we really need to get a new law passed so that they can base it on an actual law and not just an exception, which is what they were trying to give us. And I said, I don't want her to be an exception. Right. She should be there on her own merit.
4: Yeah. And if we go back to the original story of the WASP, when the program was disbanded later in the war, basically they just turned everybody out and said, bye, see ya.
5: That's right. Yeah. So the program ran for about 2 years. Yeah. It went through a vote in Congress in the middle of the summer of 1944. The bill to commission them into the Army to become formal pilots failed by 19 votes. They decided to cancel the program because we were becoming more successful in the war and we didn't need them as much anyway. So they canceled the program on December 20th, 1944. 38 of these women died during the program. They got no recognition. Their families got no benefits, no flag, nothing. My grandma passed a hat around with her compatriots in the program to collect money for their families. Two of her classmates died while she was there in Texas training. And then they all went home after the war. And like a lot of people during World War II, they didn't really talk about what they did. They just kind of swept it under the rug and went on with their lives and had kids and bought houses and did whatever and didn't really talk about it.
4: Yeah. Did your grandmother continue flying?
5: She did not continue flying. She had four children, and my grandfather died while they were somewhat still young. I never met him. He died before I was born. So she was a single mom with four kids in the 60s, so not too much money and time for flying. But she did always keep it close to her heart, and she was always going to air shows and things like that. And anytime she was at air shows like Oshkosh, or she came to Oshkosh and, you know, various air shows. Reading, Pennsylvania was her favorite one, all World War II. Yeah. That, you know, people would always give her a ride and let her fly in there, especially World War II planes, T-6s, and her favorite was a Stearman. So any Stearman, she always would love to go up in those.
4: Incredible. And how many of the original WASP are still with us?
5: I believe there are five.
4: Okay.
5: There are 1,102 who either graduated from the training program or were brought in as ferry pilots from the other program. And I believe that we have five remaining. One of them, I just mentioned, just turned 103 years old. Her name is Nell. She lives in Utah. Yeah, and so she's still quite with it and, you know, excited.
4: Well, I had the pleasure of interviewing your grandmother several years back, and also Nell not too long ago. I believe that was in New Orleans. And if memory serves right, New Orleans is usually warm and humid, and that day it was so cold and chilly that we did the interview. There were three WASP there inside the trailer for the sound truck because it was just nasty weather. But they were just so genuine and so nice, and that is indicative of all the World War II veterans that I've met through the years, and especially the WASP. They just were a great group. And again, from 1944 on, nothing really happened until the mid-70s. They sort of got some recognition. And then momentum started to pick up, and people started to understand the story a little more.
5: Right. So, like I mentioned, a lot of World War II people, after the war ended, they just went home, did their thing, and didn't really talk about a lot of things. And then in the 1970s, the government was integrating women into our service academies, the Air Force Academy, West Point, that type of thing, and also starting formal pilot training for the military folks in the Army and the Navy. And a lot of media outlets were reporting this as the first women to fly military planes. And my grandma and her friends were like, we did that 35 years ago. Maybe we should remind them.
4: Yeah.
5: So at that point, they got together and wrote a lot of letters to find each other because they didn't have internet back then. And went to Congress and walked around and got a law passed that was signed in 1977 granting them veterans recognition retroactively. And there were other groups, 37 groups besides them, that were also granted this recognition to apply to the Department of Defense for a DD-214 showing they had active duty service.
4: Okay.
5: And then, yeah, after that, they would do talks and things. And like I said, my grandma would come to Oshkosh and Reading and do lectures and talks and things. And, yeah, they got more recognition and more people learned who they were, and they were very inspirational. A lot of people find the story very inspiring.
4: Yes.
5: And then in 2009, Colonel Nicole Malachowski, who you know as the first female Thunderbird pilot, was working in Washington, and she worked to have the bill passed to get them the Congressional Gold Medal, which was awarded in 2010 on Capitol Hill. My grandma was there with about 300 WASP and their families to get the Congressional Gold Medal, and that was another thing that helped get them more recognition for what they did for our country.
4: Yeah, it really is an amazing story. I mean, first of all, women from all over the country, some they had some flight experience already and applied for the position, but they ended up in Sweetwater, Texas, which if you've never been to Sweetwater, there's not a lot there.
5: It's home of the rattlesnake roundup.
4: Exactly, yes. And desert almost, and scrub brush and everything else, and what a, you know, what kind of a shock to show up there.
5: Yes. It's hot, it's windy, but they had started the program in Houston, and for a few reasons, one being the weather, it was foggy and not great. They had barracks that were kind of scattered around town instead of in one place. It was better to move to a place like Sweetwater where everyone could be contained in one place and train. But yeah, my grandma said it was always very windy, very hot. They would check for rattlesnakes. They would check for rattlesnakes in their beds, in their planes, and yeah, it was a interesting place. But if you learn to fly in all that wind there, you're probably pretty good.
4: That's right. Yeah, especially in a Stearman with all the crosswinds and things there. Sweetwater is also the home of the annual reunion.
5: Yes.
4: Were you there this year?
5: I was there this year. We had it near the end of April this year, and it was excellent. I did a talk about my grandma and the books, and we had our first official air show this year, and our air boss was Miss Kelly Hudson, who is helping out here at Oshkosh this year as well. And so that was really exciting, having a formal air show, because right. we have had fly-ins before with people bring vintage planes, and the B-29 doc came last year. Mm-hmm. So this year we had some great plane Stearmans, T-28, T-6s, and then we had the Kristen Eagles, Next Gen Eagles team okay. was flying. So we had a lot of stuff going on. It was good.
4: Very good. Aaron Miller is our guest. And Aaron, you have now fully entered the world of aviation. You've become a private pilot. You flew into Oshkosh last year, and you almost have your instrument ticket.
5: I'm very close, but I had to take a break to come to Oshkosh, and my CFI said, okay, that's an acceptable reason to take a break.
4: And was the book and everything that's gone with it, is that kind of what pushed you toward this? I mean, were you thinking about becoming a pilot before?
5: When I was very young, when I was a little kid, I was very interested in becoming an astronaut. Okay. And for whatever reason, I associated becoming a pilot with becoming an astronaut, probably because so many of them are pilots, right? Especially back in like the Mercury days and things. Mm-hmm. So once I kind of didn't really want to be an astronaut anymore, I thought, oh, well, then I won't be a pilot, because they're like, in my head, they were the same thing.
4: Right.
5: And I've always been around and interested in whatever. And obviously my grandma and I've always gone to air shows, and I live near Washington, D.C. And we always have, you know, when I was growing up, we had planes all the time over our house and everything. So I was always interested. I just didn't know what, like, my mission would be if I wasn't doing it as a job. And mm-hmm. so I finally, the last couple of years, was inspired and motivated to get my private and do my instrument. And I want to do my CFI now. So there you go.
4: you're fully immersed.
5: Yes.
4: It is a great story. And also, you mentioned your mom. She was also involved in Vietnam as well.
5: Yes. My mom was a donut dolly in Vietnam. Donut, yes. There were, I want to say, 627 of them, but the number might be quite very close to that number. And she volunteered with the United States Red Cross SRAO team, which were supposed to bring joy to the soldiers overseas who were in Vietnam. And so she served there for a year. They flew out to fire bases on helicopters with kind of board games and things, and they would talk to the soldiers who were out in these remote locations, hang out with them. And so that's what she did for a year. A few of them died over there, one of them quite in a tragic circumstance, but they are actually... There's a bill going through Congress to recognize them with the Congressional Gold Medal, same as my grandmother.
4: Yeah.
5: So my mom's working on that with one of the representatives, Mikey Sherrill, who's a veteran herself, to get that done. So that would be pretty cool if my grandma and my mom both had a Congressional Gold Medal. So she's been working on that, yeah.
4: Excellent. Well, I wish her luck with that.
5: Thank you.
4: And you, with your career, congratulations. And,
5: Thank you.
4: I can't wait to see what next year brings.
5: Thank you. I appreciate all your support and EA support. You guys have been so nice to me and helpful. Thank you.
4: Not a problem at all. That's why we're here. Aaron Miller is our guest here, and I'm Steve Buss. This is EIA Radio.
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1: This is Digital Dave.
6: And I'm Fast Eddie. And in the studio with us today, we have Brad Irwin and Ben Coleman from the Florida Aviation Network. Morning, gentlemen.
7: And good morning to you. Actually, yeah, it is still morning. No, it's afternoon.
1: Well, time is irrelevant. It's an illusion. Lunchtime, doubly so.
7: Well, thank you for having us.
1: You are most welcome. What exactly does Florida Aviation Network do? Let's start off with a simple question.
7: We are a group of volunteer folks that have loved aviation and will continue to love aviation. It's in our blood. We have many, many. We started with 300 volunteers. We're up to like, I don't know, 400. But we are a 501c3 nonprofit, and we have many, many hours of aviation safety related videos that we promote primarily through our website, which is www. If you get the acronym correct, FloridaAviationNetwork.com or FAN. If you go on to YouTube, we have a YouTube channel that's very popular. We are recognized and sanctioned by the FAA to provide wings credit for our selected shows that talk more specifically about aviation regulations.
1: This is a training aid. This isn't just a website to go stare at.
7: Oh, no. Yeah. No, this is stuff that you
1: this
7: take
1: student
7: away.
1: Student pilots should be away. Looking at.
7: We started as the FAA Production Studios in Lakeland, Florida. We have a building there at the Sun and Fun Complex that was the FAA Safety Building. And it was built primarily for putting on seminars and safety presentations. Obi took his experience, and he was an operations inspector. I'm an airworthiness inspector. And we kind of morphed into the safety program. And we realized with the FAA that you get, you ever heard the term, you get more, you attract more bees with honey?
6: Yep, absolutely.
7: We need a lot of bees in this industry, so we're the honey of the FAA. The FAA embraced our concept in Central Florida because of our success with our volunteers, that they modeled the new safety program called the FAST Team, FAA Safety Team, basically modeled it after us. Then they started loading the volunteers up across the nation with FAA responsibilities. Mm. You're now deputized, Fast Eddie. You can now go out and put on FAA productions if you do it this way, this way, this way. Oh, sorry.
6: Hit the pin.
7: No, you're good. This way, this way, this way, this way. Well, volunteers are great at doing things their way.
6: Right.
7: And they don't like to fall into the government mold of, well, I don't want to do it that way. I'll do it this way. No, you have to do it this way. So we kind of started, diverging at that point.
6: Right.
7: We didn't converge, we diverged.
6: Right.
7: So I became really more interested in doing aviation safety work than my principal maintenance inspector work with the FAA. And Obi was more into productions than he was being an operations inspector and going out flying with pilots. So Bill Hohenstein was the third component of that, and he was our electrical techie guy. We all retired, and we took the FAA production studios and took it off at the FAA. There was nobody else to do. How could you do what we started and have the same impact?
6: Right.
7: So we came up, and actually, Obi, it's a project of the National Aviation Safety Foundation, the Florida Aviation Network.
6: Right.
7: And we continued our monthly presentations until we just couldn't do it anymore. And now we do a lot on volunteerism. We have in-kind donations. All the equipment that we had in the Florida Aviation Correction, the FAA Production Studios, was redundant, secondary, tossed out, old stuff, but it was in some circles, the production folks with some of your large ABC, NBC, CBS, would go and say, wow, you guys have done a lot here with nothing.
6: Right.
7: And a little bit of ingenuity, some dedication, and you can do that. So we had to exit the FAA Safety Center because we're not FAA anymore. So we have a little production studio in Oviedo, Florida, Gizmo Productions, and we do plane time. We used to do four a year. Now we're up to six a year. And plane time is a maintenance-related, because I'm a mechanic, and it's a maintenance-related topic every plane time.
6: I was thinking, are we talking simple maintenance, like what a pilot can do himself, or are we talking more in depth where you're going to have an A&P working with you, or what?
7: No, it's what you could do, what you should do, what you shouldn't do, what you might do, and if it goes wrong, this is how it goes wrong, and this is what the results would be. And this is where the FAA really likes to get our civilian positive spin on aviation safety and promoting the FAA. There's a lot of great people working with the FAA. And they mean well, but they're not all but they're not all trained in the art of how to win and influence friends.
6: Right.
7: This is what the regulation says. You busted it. You're busted. Send us money, or we'll hold your license for a little while. So we kind of soft shoe that a little bit, and the FAA embraces that. So that's the reason they recognize us for the WINGS program, 1 hour credit for you watch one of our shows, and at the end we give you a code. You go into the SPANS, the safety program website, FAASafety.gov, and there you have it in front of you. and that they promote our programs, and we promote them. So it is a symbiotic relationship. It really is. And we enjoy doing what we do. We have fun. We get a lot accomplished. We save lives. Ask me how many lives we've saved.
6: Okay. How many lives have you saved?
7: We've saved, to date, 1,124 lives.
1: Okay. How do you come to that number?
7: Prove me wrong.
1: Well, yeah, that's exactly right.
7: Because whoever's listening to our presentations, if we have one kernel of factual information, knowledge that they impart, then we've done it. And the next time they start going up to power, ooh, I remember what these guys said on plane time the other day, and I might need to rethink what I'm about to do. We just maybe prevented an accident. So
1: there's no metric.
7: You know about the liars and the figures?
1: Oh, yeah.
7: Figures never lie.
1: Right, but liars can figure.
7: You betcha. So we have fun doing what we do. We enjoy it. It's a passion. And this is why we are here. We're trying to share that with you. And we're going to flip this around at the end of this discussion. And I'm going to interview you.
1: That sounds like an
7: interesting. And maybe you, Fast Eddie.
1: And maybe
6: you're going to lower your standards that much, huh?
7: Well, I don't know if you have anything to say, but we'll find out.
1: Yeah. Now you're joining forces
7: with
1: this gentleman over here. And you're rolling into something called Arrow Television.
7: We will be coming under the umbrella of Arrow Television Network.
1: Right.
7: And this is probably the most important thing that we're doing here this year is sharing that information. And the proof's in the pudding. And once you go on to the www.arrowtelevision.com website and you're able to actually start looking at shows, we have a sizzle reel.
1: I looked at it, the website, and it looks like you're planning on amassing all sorts of media, like movies on down.
8: Correct.
1: So it looks like you're going to be a repository for aviation movies and all sorts of media.
8: Well, we're going to, it's an entertainment channel. So, think about a Discovery Channel type of content quality for streaming media, but also for a linear output to cable television networks.
1: Okay.
8: So we're going to have both. So we're going to do streaming for whomever's interested in streaming. We'll also have other outlets like YouTube, Rumble, those kind of things. Most of those will be shorts or shorter content version to drive you to our streaming media channel or also to a linear cable television channel.
1: Okay.
8: And so it's going to be entertainment, it's going to be education, it's going to be news. You know, you've seen a typical streaming channel where you can go on there and you can look at any kind of title you want, whether it's a film, episodic TV, television series, or
1: clickbait,
8: or documentary, things like that. But there's so much more you can do with streaming now than you could in the old days. And so what makes this thing so potentially huge is just the demographics of aviation enthusiasts. An aerospace enthusiast. So we're doing aviation and aerospace too.
1: Okay.
8: So it's space and air. Air and space.
1: There's so much going on in space right now. I have a bunch of channels that I follow.
8: Yeah.
1: And it's incredible the speed of technology.
8: Right.
1: But you're looking to not only be an entertainment channel, but an education channel. I mean, rolling into the Florida Network videos.
8: Right.
1: You're becoming a resource.
8: Huge resource, as much content as possible, so you never get tired of binge watching Arrow Television. So you could never find everything. You just keep looking and keep looking. And the beauty of it is it's not a pay channel exclusively. It's a component of it. But you log on, you put in your email and first name. You don't even need a last name. And then, boom, you have access to everything. It'll be ad-supported and sponsor-supported, but then there'll be also a premium side of the channel for upgraded content and ad-free content. So if you like YouTube, you want to get out of... I'm sick of those ads every 30 seconds, so I'm going to pay $2.99 a month, and I can avoid that, plus have access to premium content.
1: If you're going to put ads in, at least make them, drop them in where they make sense.
8: Yes, exactly.
1: Not halfway through the sentence.
8: Right. Yeah, absolutely.
7: And one thing to mention, very pointed, that Pilot Magazine, there's not too many folks that... The older folks recall the beautiful coffee table magazine in the high-end FBOs, high gloss, high quality, high content. It's going to be that quality of a production on the video side of the house. And this is where Brad and his crews did a phenomenal job. And it's about the people. It's not all about the airplanes. It's about the people that operate, maintain, fix, design, rebuild, investigate, all about the people aspects of aviation and aerospace.
1: Right. So you are also doing your own productions.
8: Correct. Yeah, so original production.
1: Right, original. That was the word I couldn't come
8: so
1: up with.
8: So we'll license and own and a lot of content to get launched with, and then we'll slowly add our own original productions.
1: Nice.
8: And we're working with a lot of the people here at EAA, Sean Tucker, you know, John Tennyson, those kind of guys.
1: There you go.
8: To create content and bring content to the channel. And so we're also looking for YouTube content too, those guys, those content creators too, to bring it to it as another outlet. The quality ones.
1: Yeah, you know, and the ones that portray aviation in the proper light.
8: Correct. Yeah, well, we're the gatekeeper of that. So yeah, we'll see what gets out.
1: So very quickly, aerotelevision.com.
8: Yes.
1: Go look, go learn, go enjoy. This is Digital Dave.
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9: We're back on EAA Radio. I'm Bob Collins. I have a day job where I do this for a living, and famous people come through studios and all the time, being interviewed by somebody else. And I have a rule, never to go up and gawk and ask for autographs or say you're a big fan, because that's, you know, lame. But I have to break the rule today, because I've been a Lane Wallace fan for years. Many years. I'm a big fan. Can you sign my book?
5: Thank you. Oh, yes, absolutely. I can sign your book. I'm good
9: Welcome.
5: At that.
9: Lane Wallace, how do we put this? Aviation writer, explorer, adventurer, author. What did I leave out? A columnist? You still doing The Atlantic?
5: I still write for The Atlantic on their website and occasionally for the magazine.
9: She's now in sport aviation also.
5: Yeah.
9: And she's one of the better writers that I have read. And she has a book she wrote some years ago. Oh, she also is the founder and editor of, I always get the order confused, No Map, No Guide, No Limits.
5: That's right.
9: Right?
5: Yeah.
9: .com.
5: .com.
9: And she's the founder and editor of that and the writer of a number of books. The one that is the latest is one she wrote a few years ago called Surviving Uncertainty, which came out in certainly uncertain times. They haven't gotten less uncertain. And you've got an updated version of it. Hey, how are you?
5: Right. I'm good.
9: It's great to see you.
5: I'm good. Yeah, it's good to see you, too.
9: So you've gotten more certain, so you changed the book around? Or how did the...
5: I did Surviving Uncertainty, Taking a Hero's Journey, as an ebook when I launched No Map, No Guide, No Limits, which is a website, blog, related to its goal is to inspire a more adventurous, entrepreneurial, passion-driven approach to life. And so I did this. It came out right after the crash of 2008 when the economy just tanked.
9: Right.
5: And very educated friends of mine were panicking. And they were saying, oh my God, the world is coming to an end. And I'm looking around thinking, does anyone die at the end of today? No. Well, let's ratchet it on down then, folks. It's not the end of the world. This is just a challenge, and it's, you know, okay, there can be opportunity, because if I know nothing else, I know about uncertainty. Mm-hmm. Every pilot knows about uncertainty, and then I've done some stuff because of my particular line of work writing about it, where I end up in some pretty sketchy situations that sometimes are a bit over my head. So I know what that feels like, and I also know what I've learned getting out of it. So I did the original ebook more to calm down people I knew to say it's going to be okay, and here's some tips on how to make it okay. Everything I've learned in all these adventures.
9: I've been doing this show this week here at Oshkosh, mostly around home builders and home building, mostly people stories as opposed to process. And at the macro level, or maybe it's the micro level, risk-taking, challenging, not having everything lined up has been a constant theme of those builders who I enjoy talking to most. And they're the ones, like me, who have taken 11 years or 39 years and survived all sorts of life's problems and got it done. And then there's another element, and it's really amazing that I ended up finishing a plane last month, by the way, because I am, I need certainty. Does that make me a bad person?
5: No, you know, I mean, the odd thing is it's that, you know, adaptation to change is evolution. It's how you survive, right? Adapt mm-hmm. or die.
10: And yet we're really bad at it. We're really uncomfortable with things that aren't certain. And I'm the same way. When I was a teenager and I was reading a book, if there was any tension in the book, I'm still kind of like this with movies, action adventure movies. You know, I would skip to the end of the book to see how it turned out. Because if the hero was alive at the end of the book and everything seemed okay, then I could enjoy the journey. But I had to know how it turned out because I wanted the certainty. But life doesn't go that way. And so you rail against it and you get all stressed about it. Which isn't very helpful, you know. And so what I've learned in places where I've been in Chad facing a bunch of armed desert warriors or, you know, lost in the fog over the North Carolina mountains or one of the most entertaining in retrospect, stranded on a glacier high in the French Alps in shorts and tennis shoes, you know, all by myself, alone on this very steep glacier. You don't get the option. You have to cope with it. But if you have to cope with it, you learn to cope with it, and then you learn you can cope with it. Mm-hmm. Pilots learn this on a certain level. Every time you take off, you're not sure. I think most pilots get to the point where they try to get better at managing the risk, at managing the uncertainty, at reducing the stupid stuff.
1: Yeah.
10: So that when the unexpected happens, you have enough margin to handle it. You also have some skills in terms of how do I handle something that comes at me when it's all uncertain. Mm-hmm. We all want certainty, but the thing is, Groundhog Day, right? The movie, that's my famous example, Groundhog Day. On Groundhog Day, Bill Murray had certainty. He knew exactly how that day was going to go down to the minute, and he tried to commit suicide. Yeah. He couldn't handle it. So we want certainty. Too much is a bad thing. It not only does it deaden us, but it makes life completely boring. It's the possibility of having something interesting or unexpected happen that makes it, you know, fun.
4: Well, I'll admit that facing a group of rebels or whatever it was in Chad will make a day interesting. But even the and I'll take on face value your assertion that you at one point craved some sort of certainty. But you got to Chad in the first place, so it had to be much earlier than that, where the point was where you said, I'm not going to be that person anymore, I'm going to be this person.
10: I think it's a balance. I think it's a balance. And most, I was talking to Melissa Pemberton here this week, who's an air show performer, and her husband Rex has climbed the seven peaks. You know, he's climbed Everest and done this. So we were talking about risk. And I think it's not that you come to the point where you're really okay with all the uncertainty that comes with this stuff, but balancing that is, I want to explore the world. I want to know what it, all it has. I want to understand humans. I want to see what the world has to show me. I want to see what that glacier looks like and that, you know, Alaskan island. And I want to know, how does a woman who watched her family murdered in Darfur get up the next day? Because if she can do it, surely I can do it after something, what I think is rotten, happens to me. So I want that so badly. That doesn't come with certainty and safety, complete safety. So then it's like, well, how bad do I want it? How much risk does it entail? And how do I do that math? And I think most people who do adventurous things are doing that same thing. They want this thing so badly that they agree to take on the risk to a point, and they have to figure out where that balance point is and where the risk is too high, and they say, not so much. And then to try to get through it in one piece, then you have to start approaching, how do I get through it? How do I manage the risk? How do I not panic? How do I develop the skill set to make me more able to handle the risk, handle the uncertainty, so that I can have this thing that I value so highly?
4: What are we slaves to when we don't do that? Are we slaves to money, economy?
10: I mean, I think it's
4: because
10: fear.
4: Certainly has to be based in something.
10: I actually think that it's, we become more limited in our lives, right? Now, there's, I often say people build cages out of fear and then live inside them, watching life go by them outside. And I don't want to be that person. Mm. There are psychologists who will tell you that the less you push your fear boundaries, I'm going to take on some uncertainty, I'm going to go after that dream, I'm going to try to do this thing I love as opposed to this thing that we think is secure. It's going to give us retirement. It's going to give us money. It's going to give us safety. And then you get laid off. Mm-hmm. And then your spouse gets killed. And then something happens and you realize, well, that didn't work so good. And then you don't have the skills to manage that. Yeah. My thought is, okay, one, you get one shot at this life, as far as I know. I don't want to sit in a cage of fear and have it go by. Not to be reckless, but the more that you expand outside, either intellectually in terms of the ideas you're willing to entertain, or just physically, the more uncertainty and new things, it improves your brain, but it also increases the area that you're comfortable in moving around in. The more that you do that, the less the change scares you. And then you can handle more of what life is going to throw at you, because change is the only constant, right? Mm-hmm. You're going to lose people in your life. Jobs are not certain. You can't control when you get that family phone call, when, you know, your kid goes mm-hmm. off. I mean, change is here. You can try to make it, say, like, I'm going to have a steady job and I'm going to have this. I'm going to plan my life. You know, the gods laugh, right? So if you, the more that you push it, honest to goodness, like in your neurological synapse mind, right. you get more comfortable in a larger world. And then the more that it shifts, as the tides shift, you stay steady. Whereas people who try to keep it safe, when that doesn't work, mm-hmm. they're really lost. I mean, they don't have the skill. And then they get really scared. And humans tend to do very bad things when they operate out of fear.
9: As a result of the book, and I know you do speaking as well, have you had someone come up to you and basically describe themselves pretty much as the same way I described myself earlier, and then somehow made contact with them later and found any sort of,
10: you know, that it's interesting because there? I've had the book was very popular when it mm-hmm. came out. That's in right. an electronic yeah. version, which is why people were saying, do you have a print version so I can give it to somebody who's just, you know, either graduating, starting right. out some uncertain future, whether it's graduating, a divorce, a loss, a switch of job, a new business, whatever it is. And I said, let me think about that. And it took a while to actually get it into print. And mm-hmm. I added some more material to it. So I have like this whole list of thousands of people who bought this book for that reason. And I don't know. It's a I have their email addresses. Yeah, so I could say, hey, could you tell me how has it worked out? Because now it's been, I wrote that 3 years ago originally. So right. now this is the revised version coming out in print. And we will have electronic versions. We don't have them quite. This one is available, you know, as of now, through my website, which right. is lanewallace.com, which is the...
9: So where is that one place you were? Maybe it was Chad, maybe it was the glacier. Where is that one place you were when you thought, this is the coolest life anybody ever lived?
10: Okay, so I think actually it was in the U2.
9: Oh, up at 70,000 feet.
10: You know, so. I had wanted to wear a spacesuit. Since I was 3 years old, I wanted to be an astronaut. Girls couldn't be astronauts. And I'm not really cut out to be a real, honest-to-goodness astronaut. I'm like George Plimpton, you know. I just pop myself in for little bits to different lives, and then I pull myself out. But I was aware it's a once-in-a-lifetime. I'm never going to get back there again. And when I got to fly the U-2, I had to wear a spacesuit, which is scarier when it's real than when you're imagining it, like every adventure. But I saw the curvature of the Earth. And I saw space. And I'm there, up there, realizing how big the Earth is and yet how fragile the atmosphere is. And I'm off my planet. I'm off my planet. Now, I'm off my planet when I fly, but I'm really off my planet. And nobody gets to do that. Nobody gets. It took 2.5 years and a 3-star general signature to make that flight happen. And the guys in the squadron, the people in the squadron made it happen. They were tail dragger pilots. They liked my tail dragger writing, and so they made it happen. That, I think, was the moment where I went, oh, my God, you know, this is... There are others that are very close. The blimp through the Alps, you know, that for different reasons. But that was, you just looked and went, I'll never be back here again. Don't forget this moment. This is spectacular. Like, whatever I had to do to get here, the winding road, I'm in a spacesuit. I wanted to do this when I was 3. Mm-hmm. It took me a lot of years. I'll never be back again, but don't forget it. This is just, you know.
9: Don't you just want to work all of those experiences into every conversation? You know, the perfect sentence would be, you know, when I was in the U2, thinking
10: about
9: flying
10: when
9: light
10: I was
9: seat
10: with
9: Harrison Ford, shortly thereafter I faced Rebels and Chad and was on a, I mean,
10: but you know,
9: really
10: the thing,
9: awesome.
10: here's the trade-off, right? I wanted to explore the world. I am Mac McClellan, when he hired me years ago to be a columnist at Flying Magazine, he introduced me to the readers by saying she's been an aviation writer for 10 years, a pilot for 13, and an enthusiast about life since birth. And he had not even met me face-to-face at that point. He just read some of my writing and talked to me on the phone. And it's true, right? I really wanted these things. But when people say, oh, you're so lucky, I say, do you know how much uncertainty I had to deal with to have those things? Not just in that moment. My career, my paycheck goes all over the map. I mean, I've had to figure out how to deal with, oh, this year I make money, next year I don't. How do I make that, you know, happen? The airplane came. I bought an airplane because I sold a book and I had 2 full-time contracts for, you know, 18 months. I had no life for 18 months, literally no life. I worked 7 days a week for 1.5 years. I was very cranky the whole time. And then at the end, I had enough money to buy an airplane. So, you know, how much can you handle? I say, how bad do you want the mountain? like anything. How bad, if you want it badly enough, then all this uncertainty, you learn to manage it. And the good news is, the more you learn to manage it, the more you can shoot for, because it's not as hard as it was. Like anything else, if you practice it, you get better at it. So that's why the blog, that's why I have the No Map, No Guide, No Limits, because there are other people out there struggling, and I'm like, okay, we all need a little support here, you know. I like exploring some of the questions of risk. Why? What is this math of risk? What? Why do we do this? Where does vision come from? What is vision? There's a post up right now about what is vision, and you know, the tough questions that we ask, but also just some stories. I have this thing called I Do This Because, and if anybody thinks that they're a good guest essayist for that, I want them to contact me, because all those people who say at the dark of the night when I think I'm crazy, because if you're doing an adventure, I don't care if you're starting a business or you're taking on Mount Everest or you're just trying to struggle as a single parent, you know, with limited resources, there's those nights where you just think, I'm crazy. This is so hard. I just want to curl up in a corner and make it go away. I want to be home on my couch. So I started this thing for people to write about in those moments of darkness when you say, why am I doing this? What's the answer that comes to your head? Those who keep going and doing it. I do this because. From their hearts, I do this because. And it is that trade-off of, I want this so badly. I want my kids to be okay. I want a career I love. I believe in the in heroes and these pilots in Poland whose stories were lost. There's a woman who started her own, she was a lawyer, started her own publishing company to bring stories out of Poland of pilots who were heroes in World War II and then kind of sold down the river. You read these essays, they're so inspirational of people, why they do it. Because we all need that inspiration to say, okay, you know, you're right. I do this because. And if there is a really good, compelling reason at the end of that sentence, I do this because, that gives you the energy to keep struggling, to deal with the uncertainty, to deal with the challenges. The good news is you end up such a stronger person who's not so afraid. That's the thing, not so afraid.
11: Blaine Wallace's book is Surviving Uncertainty, Taking a Hero's Journey. She's also the boss behind No Map, No Guide, No Limits.
10: .com. 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
11: Great to see you. Thanks for coming
10: Good
11: in.
10: Good to see you, too.
11: Lane Wallace with us today, and we'll be back with more right after this.
3: Here's one from AirVenture Oshkosh 2024.
4: Joining us from the stand is John Slemp, who is a commercial photographer and author, and last year came out with a book called Bomber Boys, and this book is absolutely fantastic. It is a huge coffee table book, but I don't want to classify it as only a coffee table book, because the pictures inside are fantastic, but the commentary that goes with it is just as incredible. John, thank you for joining us.
12: Thanks very much, Steve. It's a pleasure.
4: What was the inspiration for you to start this whole project?
12: I had always known about the jackets for quite a long time. I'm a veteran and so on, but I had never seen one.
4: Yeah.
12: So I belonged to EAA 690 in Lawrenceville, just outside of Atlanta. Hi to my friends. And I asked around the chapter if anybody had one, I'd like to see it. So sure enough, somebody had their uncle's jacket, and they brought it in, and I photographed it. And I sent it to Dorothy Cochran, who's a curator at the Smithsonian Air and Space Museum, just for fun.
4: Yeah.
12: No thought whatsoever, just this is something I'm working on. 58 minutes later, I got a separate email from their curator of the aviation clothing collection, Dr. Alex Spencer, and he says, we have 15 jackets out of work for your project. When can you be here? I was shocked, and it went from there. Initially, I thought it might make a nice blog post, talk about lighting techniques, things like that. I photographed those jackets, 13 there, and then I started photographing the veterans. I belong to the 8th Air Force Historical Society in Atlanta, and there were six or seven still living with us, you know, so I did portraits of them, and then I started hearing the stories of their service and started putting it together, and I'm like, maybe there's something more to this.
4: And it, not only do you have the fantastic photos of the leather jackets and the art that's on them, the veteran stories, but you've also delved into, you know, some of the preservation techniques that if you have inherited a jacket, how you can take care of it.
12: Right. I contacted a professional conservator who had done some work for the 390th Memorial Museum in Tucson. And she has a master's degree in it and has done work for the Smithsonian and other institutions. And, you know, basically we turn it into a FAQ, a frequently asked questions in the back of the book. And it's a lot of common sense stuff. Keep it out of the light, no bugs, you know, temperature controlled, normal humidity, not too much or too little. And probably most importantly, don't put any leather treatments on it.
4: Right.
12: That's a frequently asked question online. And, you know, the guys who have been doing it for 20 years, yeah, put this or that on there and so on. And I asked her specifically about that, and she said, don't do it. And I said, why? Tell me why. And she said, well, normally it's fine for things that are done, worn every day and used every day because it wears off. Mm-hmm. But if you put it on a jacket and then store it, it attracts dust, which then attracts other mean, nasty, ugly things, and it accelerates the deterioration process. I'm like, okay, that's all I need to know.
4: Yeah. What was the paint that they used for most of the jackets?
12: Is oil-based paint. Okay. I was actually talking with Ron Kaplan last night.
4: Oh, okay.
12: He's a jacket painter himself, and they didn't have enamel paints at the time, so they were oil-based paints, and sometimes it was even aircraft paint, whatever they had on hand, especially in the outer boonies in the Pacific and et cetera. You know, and he said even sometimes they would had a clear lacquer, and they would take berries, like red berries, and crush them up and make red paint. He said sometimes it wore off in a rainstorm, but, you know, that's what they had.
4: Yeah. And with that, with the oil-based paint, is that also something that people need to take into consideration in preserving?
12: Yes. In several instances, the paint was pretty thick, and it had developed cracks. Mm-hmm. So if you handle it roughly, it could flake off. Yes. So, you know, and several curators were quite sensitive to that.
4: Sure.
12: So if you do have one, please handle it carefully. And, you know, she also said don't put them on because the thread can become quite brittle and you can actually rip the arm off, you know, and, you know, do damage to the jacket.
4: You mentioned Ron, and he'll be our guest in a couple of days.
12: Okay.
4: Talk about the Ohio Aviation and Space Hall of Fame and the Learning Center there, but he's involved in a lot of things. But
12: sure.
4: When he does, I guess this is, I should maybe ask him, but what kind of paint does he use? Is he uses enamel these days?
12: I forget what he called it, but there is a special paint that is used these days. And apparently the leather has to be prepared ahead of time inside the design area where the paint is going to be used because you want to take out some of the solvents that are in the leather.
4: Okay.
12: And then once that's done, you can apply the special paint he uses, I forget what it's called, and then it will stay and you know, play nicely with the leather for quite a long time.
4: Okay. Along with the research that went into this, everything else, you also have a sort of the serial numbers of all the different manufacturers and the different leather runs that went into building the famous A2 jacket.
12: Sure. I was swapping emails with a fellow in England at some point during the project, and he said, you're photographing the labels, right? And I'm like, well, not specifically. And he's like, you got to photograph those because people want to know who the manufacturer was and all this and what contract number, et cetera. And I'm like, okay. So I started doing that. And then at the end of the project, when it was all said and done and we had the book in final form, I did a spreadsheet of the 104 jackets in the book by manufacturer and by the name of the soldier airman who wore it, if we knew it. And their unit, so it's an Excel spreadsheet, so you can cross reference, you know, to your heart's desire, and it's a free download on the website.
4: Yeah. What's the website?
12: www.wwii for World War II bomberboys with an s.com.
4: Very good. Yeah, it's a good thing you put the World War II in front of that.
12: Yeah, I didn't want the FBI knocking on my door on Sunday morning, you know, so I thought it smart to do that little addition. You know?
4: Since the book came out, you've been around different air shows and events.
12: Yeah.
4: Tell us some of your travels.
12: I just got back from the American Library Association conference in San Diego just at the end of last month, early this month, and we were peddling books out there. I've spoken lots of different places here. I've done Zoom talks here and even for the Blind Photographers Association in England. Don't ask me how I got associated with that, but... you know, it's really taken on a life of its own. I've met some wonderful people. The book is available in 12 different museums and bookstores, including here at Oshkosh. Mm-hmm. I'll be signing books on Thursday in the Warburg area at 11 o'clock until they shoo me out of there.
4: Okay.
12: And I'm giving a presentation tomorrow at 10 o'clock in the Skyscape Theater.
4: Okay.
12: And last year, come early, because last year it was standing room only, and from what I understand, there was a woman who was late and ran all the way from the flight line, demanded to be let in, and raised such a stink, they finally let her in, and then I never met her. So, but I had never had any, never thought I'd have somebody demand to be let into one of my lectures, but there you have it.
4: And this is something, again, that's kind of blossomed since the book came out. You didn't do seminars before that, did you?
12: Well, I was in the Army. I was an armor officer, you know, so

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1: One books in basically a day and a half. It's a much smaller event than here. There were, I think, 17,500 people on Saturday and maybe 15,000 on Sunday, but they really get into their history.
2: Yes, indeed. Any differences that you saw between the air show there and here? I mean, Duck Street is a pretty famous, famous
1: you know,
2: air show.
1: They had a whole bunch of Spitfires and Hurricanes that we don't have, you know. And but the crowd, you know, since the war happened in their backyard, literally, you know, they were very much into the history aspects of it. And it was refreshing to see. You know, there was a group of young people who were dressed as reenactors that I came across. And on Saturday morning, about 10, I don't know, 10 or 12 of them came into the room. 10 or 12 of them. Sorry. 10 or 12 of them came into the booth and, you know, started looking at the book. One of them bought the book, and they're thumbing through it, and one of the reenactors was dressed as one of the guys in the book.
2: Wow.
1: And they were like, oh, this is cool. So they took it back to their booth, and when they weren't interacting with the public, they spent the rest of the weekend looking at the book.
2: Yeah.
1: So it was really quite fun, and we left some copies there, and you know, there's two bookstores in England that are carrying it. We're hoping to get it into the Overlord Museum in Normandy and et cetera.
2: Yeah, it's a fascinating subject that we all kind of know about.
1: Mm-hmm. Yeah.
2: But not necessarily in depth.
1: Right.
2: And, you know, I know that nose art on aircraft were different in Europe than it was in the Pacific.
1: Right.
2: Do you find the same in the jackets?
1: Yes. Okay. Yes, absolutely. There were far fewer jackets painted, from what I could tell, in the Pacific, China, Burma, India theater. And you know, I thought initially that all jackets were painted, and that was not the case at all.
2: Right.
1: You know, so I think the vast majority were not painted. But yes, the artwork in the Pacific was more tame, shall we say?
2: Okay.
1: And just different stylistically too.
2: Sure.
1: Yeah.
2: Well, John, you mentioned you're going to be at the Warbird area, 11 o'clock on Friday.
1: Thursday. Yes.
2: All right, 11 o'clock on Thursday, and your Skyscape presentation?
1: Tomorrow at 10 o'clock.
2: All right. Well, good. John, what's the website once again if folks want to buy the book or find out more?
1: www.wwii for World War II, bomberboys with an S.com.
2: Excellent. Enjoy the rest of your time here at AirVenture, and say hi to all our friends down at Chapter 690 in Atlanta.
1: I will. Thank you very much.
2: All right. Thank you, John. And you are listening to EAA Radio.
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11: 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EAA is just amazing. Amazing place to be.
12: This is Digital Dave.
13: And I'm Fast Eddie. And joining us, where have you been? We've missed you for the past, 3 years?
12: She's been everywhere, man.
13: Yeah, that's for sure. Instead of Johnny Cash, we have Ramona Cox. That's

0: Close. She's a lot prettier, though.
1: Oh, yes. Well, thank you.
0: So talk to us of a completely different kind of adventure for you.
1: That's right. Yeah. So I've been off for about the last 4.5 years on the Skyway to Highway journey. And the goal was to fly similar routes to, or drive similar routes to what I would fly. And I've been through 34 states, California to, Washington to Oshkosh to Maine to Key West. Back to Oshkosh.
0: Key West.
1: Right. Back up to the Canadian border. And then, you always end up back here.
0: Yes. Don't we all? Like, drawn to the flame.
1: Right.
0: Yep. So, yes, obviously a lot slower than flying.
1: Well, that's what's funny. That when I first started, it was... Are we there yet? I was like a bad child in my mind. Are we there yet? Are we there yet? No, I would head towards mountains, and I would look, and I would think, oh, this would take 20 minutes, right? Because he's like blasting right over them. And then I would think, man, when's this going to end? A half hour, 45 minutes, and I'd be getting to the peak, and I'd think, okay, I'm out of here. And then I'd look, I'd say, no, another mountain range past that one?
0: Yep.
1: Yeah.
0: Country got a lot bigger, didn't it?
1: The country got a lot bigger, yeah. So, it's been really, really fun and really, really fascinating. I had never seen the East Coast when I got to Oshkosh. I mean, I hadn't even toured it from the air, but I was able to see it from the ground. And it's fascinating because there's a lot of people talk about boondocking, but boondocking is not backcountry, right? As Sky Chick, I do backcountry. So I'll land in the middle of Schaefer Meadows in the middle of 1.5 acres of wilderness. And most, when you're in a camper or RVing, you are limited, right, to where you can go. And, it would be frustrating because I'd pull into some place and I'd think, oh, my gosh, those people are like 20 feet away.
0: Yeah, 20 feet is far.
1: They're looking in my window. This is horrible. So it's a completely different experience, but it's actually really beautiful to see to see everything from the ground. Before I started this trip, I wouldn't drive. Somebody would say, oh, we're going to San Francisco. I'd like, flying. We're going to go 2 hours away flying. Sorry, find me an airport. I will not drive. Are you kidding? Drive. Right? It was just completely different. So
0: that's interesting. That's very interesting. Now, both of he and I have driven from Pennsylvania to California.
1: Oh, wow. So,
0: used to the going under the radar. We drive here 900 miles.
1: Right.
0: So going under the radar, we're used to that.
1: All right.
2: And last year, I took 2 1,000-mile trips.
1: Wow.
2: Plus also went to Key West.
1: Oh, there you go.
2: Long-distance voyagers.
1: Yeah.
0: And but it's not like her.
2: No.
0: She's got her own living situation that follows her around.
1: Right, yeah. I mean, I have a camper. So I've gone, I don't know, about 35,000 miles.
0: Wow.
1: Right.
0: Now, how much... With plane camping, you're very restrictive in what you can bring with you. Have you found that going in four wheels is freeing in some aspects, that you can bring things you couldn't bring before?
1: Well, remember, I'm out for years, and so, absolutely. I can bring so much, it's ridiculous. but then again, look at my airplane when I'm packed up. I mean, I can carry 1,000 pounds, right, plus 80 gallons of fuel. So my camper sort of is the same thing. I'm not the queen of underpacking. Well, let's put it that
0: way. She's got everything from a string bikini to a parka.
2: Yeah, no kidding.
1: Oh, absolutely. You have to have all that.
0: Yep.
1: Yeah.
2: Preparation is key, bro.
0: That's right. That's right. And how many flat tires have you had to change on the side of the road?
1: No, I had better than that. I had a tire and the rim fly off.
2: Wow.
1: The entire thing on the camper fly off at 60 miles an hour going through a windy road. It was crazy. No, but here's what's so perfect. As pilots, when it hits the fan, we have to stay calm.
0: Right.
1: There is no choice.
0: Right.
1: You know, there's no panic. And so as... I have hands off on the phone, right? I was talking to somebody and I said, I think I have a flat tire. And I looked at the rearview mirror and I saw it fly across the whole thing, fly across the freeway. And I said, oh, I think I lost the tire. Can I call you right back? He said, sure. So, but as I'm driving, I'm feeling it, right? So I immediately go into the zone, the zone we go into when we're flying and there's an emergency, right? I go into the zone. And here's what's going through my mind. wow, this handles so well without a tire. I'm serious. I'm thinking, oh, this, but I'm thinking, okay, I can't slam on the brakes. I will jackknife this mm-hmm. camper. I can't go slam my mom because I have a semi in back of me. But I'm slowly slowing down, and I'm thinking, I'm just amazed at how well this drives without a wheel. So it's funny how no matter what you do, you are the pilot. The pilot's in you.
0: Right.
1: And you're going to...
0: The training applies.
1: Get calm. The training applies. Exactly.
0: That's crazy.
1: Or when you're flying along, I find that I'll look up at the clouds and I'll think, okay, would I go over that one or under that one?
0: Yeah, right.
1: But it just...
0: That decision doesn't exist.
1: Brain, yeah, I've probably been flying for over 30 years. If it just... It's the same. You're going to be thinking pilot.
0: Yep. I remember one time we were on our way here with one of our old pop-ups. Yep. And I'm zooming down the highway and I felt a vibration. And I thought, that's odd. And then I thought, you know, the last time I felt something like that, I had a trailer flat. And I look in the mirror just in time to see the last bits of the tire flying off into the sunset. Like, oops.
1: Yeah, it's really crazy. And I work on the road. I mean, mobile work. Everybody now with COVID, right? And COVID was a blip for me. I was in Florida. I parked on this beautiful lake. I had it all to myself. I was there for 3 months.
0: In.
1: And I bring a boat and a motor with me. Always. I have a Honda, right? A Honda BF 2.3 motor and mm-hmm. a boat and my generator, of course. Mm-hmm. And that's Honda's been sponsoring me now for 5 years. So thank you, Honda. And I use their products all the time. I mean, I fish a lot to eat. So between the outboard and the Honda, the 2200 that I'm using, I have power everywhere. So that is truly, it powers my lifestyle. Without that, I don't know what I would do. You just need power sometimes, especially when I'm boondocking.
0: Right. Mm-hmm. Right. Well, yeah, because you are out in the middle of nowhere.
1: Right.
0: However, at least when you're in the car and going most places, you don't need the protection that the firearms that you normally take with you when you're boondocking provide.
1: Right, right. Yeah,
0: so that's a break.
1: That's an important component, I think, for anyone, especially females. And I've never had any terrible problems, but I also have night vision infrared cameras all the way around. My rig is pretty modified. It's sort of like a James Bond, but you can't tell from the outside.
0: Okay, yeah, except within, you get within 20 feet and a gun turret pops up on the roof and tracks you.
1: Well, it helps to know what's going on inside. I actually gave a talk on safety and security for RVers and campers or RVers when I was 6 months out because I thought, I'm used to being in a tent and hearing bears outside literally breaking the tree branches to get my food and then gobbling it up right outside the tent. So I'm used to incoming. And so in terms of doing that trip, I came with that thought process and found all these things that just made sense. So are we good?
0: Yeah. So learning process there.
1: Yeah. So I am here at, I'm in Hangar B mm-hmm. with Moto Art and Plane Tech, booth 2023. And I've been with Moto Art for 18 years now. A lot of people don't even know that, the furniture, Moto Art furniture.
0: Yeah, I didn't even realize they were that old.
1: Oh, they've been 20 years.
0: I am getting old now.
1: Yeah,
0: wow.
1: 20 years. And so Plane Tags, they developed that about 6-7 years ago. So now I am in charge of licensing for Plane Tags. So I brought in, just with the airlines and aircraft manufacturers, so Piper. We brought in Piper, and so here at this show we have 3 Piper tags. I brought in FedEx, and so I'm talking with a lot of there are other companies we brought in that I can't say yet, but they're names that you'll recognize, and people love to get a little tag.
0: Oh, yeah, the tags are fantastic.
2: Yes,
0: yeah.
2: They are.
0: We had Dave Holland here the other day.
2: Yeah.
1: Oh, before I forget, tomorrow morning, 11:30, I am giving a talk on gear. I gave a talk on Monday. It was packed. On backcountry flying, and so it's 11:30 Forum 10, and I've got all kinds of gear for 2023, and just a lot of notes and tips having to do with gear because I've done it for so long
0: mm-hmm.
1: that
0: you know what works.
1: I know what works. It's called like what's right and what's hype, and I say what is hype. I don't kind of hold back on that sort of thing.
0: Right. I don't want to go because I'll probably find out that 3/4 of what I own is crap.
1: Well, at least I can give you better suggestions.
0: Yeah.
2: Well, I'll tell you what. you don't go, I'll go because I've got a smaller RV.
0: That's
2: and
0: right.
2: I've got to think more conservatively when
0: I pack.
2: His
0: trailer makes yours look huge.
2: I love my trailer.
1: Well, go to Overland West. That's where you find out where all the gear is.
0: Okay.
1: The small gear for... That's a fabulous show. It's like the backcountry show for Jeepers.
0: Oh.
1: Right? Or, you know, people that have, whether it's a, you know, one of the Honda's got a really cool vehicle out now.
0: You
1: know, the
0: Ridgeline, side by side, you mean?
1: Ridgeline. Well, amazing. Did you see that Honda has, at their booth now, it's a complete outdoor adventure. They have... ATVs, they mm-hmm. have motorcycles, they blended it all together,
0: yep.
1: and it's fantastic.
0: Yep. Starting with the jet.
2: And it all fits in the Honda jet.
0: The Goldwing might not, but that's what you need, a Goldwing.
1: I know, that would be good. I think I don't think I could. I need a stepladder to get on.
0: Yeah, I hear you.
1: Right.
0: I hear you. All right, we've been speaking with Ramona Cox of, Moto Art and Sky Chick and Skyway to Highway and 14,000 other adventures we'd all like to have.
1: Plane Tags, Hangar B, number 2023. Come by. Let's swap some backcountry stories and have some fun.
0: Okay. This is Digital Dave.
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0: This is Digital Dave.
2: And I'm Fast Eddie. My buddy Alan from Australia is listening. Good day, Alan.
0: Good day, Alan. Move Australia closer.
2: Yeah, please.
0: That's our dumb Australian accent for the day.
2: That's it. With us today, we have Sandy Guthrie and Scott B., and they're from Antenna Films. We've already done the joke. We won't do it again.
0: We won't do it again.
2: Good morning.
7: Good morning. How are you this morning?
2: Morning. Peachy. We're just hanging out here having fun. So you are filmmakers.
7: We are.
2: And we understand that you've got a very special film that you've made.
7: Well, we're in the process of making it, but it is true. We have a very special film that we've been given the opportunity to make, which is a feature documentary about Burt Rutan. And we have been working on it since 2012. But we actually started to film Burt in 2004 when Discovery Channel brought us in to make Black Sky, The Race for Space.
0: So that was a good one.
7: We've been in Mojave, you know, since 2004.
0: You've been in Mojave way too long.
7: Well, we get to come and go, so... Yeah. Which is great. And then we've continued on to also document Spaceship Two and Virgin Galactic. So it's been a fun ride.
0: So you've been to a lot of the tests and
7: all
0: the test
7: most
0: flights
7: of the tests, yes.
0: Probably test flown flights. Along in White Knight.
7: We wish.
0: Yeah.
2: So does everybody else.
8: Indeed.
0: Yeah. No, they really want to be in Spaceship Two when it goes.
7: Well, Scott does, yeah. He would like to be. But Scott's done all the cameras on Spaceship, all the photography that you see of the spaceships. He's done all the cameras for that.
0: So the air-to-air, and you'll be doing the space-to-space photography as well?
8: We hope that, too.
2: They're going to give him a scuba tank and say good luck.
0: And one really long selfie stick.
8: Yeah, well, we're designing the cameras now that are going into the spaceship for all the customers to do the takeaway as well.
0: So, that's interesting.
8: That's fun. I keep telling them they need a photographer up there.
0: Yeah. They don't buy it, huh?
8: No.
0: Well, at least they asked you to design a camera so you can say, hey, I did that.
8: Yeah, it's fun.
0: That's pretty cool.
8: It's a cool gig. So, but this is really our, this is something we really believe in. Bert's an amazing character. Obviously, a lot of people here at EAA are familiar with the, some of the things he's achieved.
9: And, never heard him.
2: And, yeah. So, not at all.
8: So for us, it's a great opportunity because no one's done a feature film about him. Obviously, a lot of little pieces have been done, and Black Skies was a lot of fun. But this is something that will really carry his, try to describe his legacy and start from when he's a kid making remote-controlled planes all the way through the Skeagle, which is what he's working on now. So we've had the opportunity to actually be in his garage and you know, filming with him as he's making the plane.
9: I don't think a person like him could ever actually retire. He's just got too much going on in the brain there. He's going to be working on something.
8: He did try. He tried. It was interesting because when we first went up, we were doing interviews with him, and just as a kind of like, what's your, covering his life story. And he was there, and every night they'd go out on the they have this amazing house that overlooks Lake Coeur d'Alene, and they'd go out on the deck and take photographs of the sunset, you know, and they, you could see these little boats, you know, down below in the, on the lake, you know, streaming across the lake. And I think they were all going, oh, that looks like fun. You know, he and Tanya were, you know, that looks like fun to have a boat that could do that. And Bert, being Bert, goes, well, I want a boat that could bounce from this lake to that lake. And so he started working on a design. He'll be talking about it today. Probably should leave
7: yes.
8: a little bit about this to...
9: preserve the mystery.
7: I think he might have enjoyed retirement for a little while.
9: A little while.
8: Yeah, yeah. About a week.
7: And then
9: I've done that.
7: Got a little itchy. Yeah.
8: I don't think he'll ever actually stop.
9: No, his mind is too active. Yeah.
2: Mm-hmm. Well, here's an interesting question. Is Bert still flying radio control models?
8: He is.
2: That's wonderful.
8: He is. In fact, I think they were Rutan RC, which is Bert's. Anyway, they're working on some new designs for RC planes. So
9: oh, wow.
8: They're going to be flying some here today, I think, at 7 o'clock.
2: I like it. Yeah. Mm-hmm. I definitely would like to see him, yeah. you know. Mm-hmm.
8: He's talking about even making new designs for it. So that's
9: great. Can he make one that's like crash-proof and like bounces like a rubber ball when you do hit the ground?
7: Oh, I don't know.
8: I don't know. We'll have
7: you
8: to
7: could
8: ask.
7: Put a request in.
9: Yeah, that's my style of RC flying. Yeah.
2: I don't know if Bert would be familiar with working with rubber.
7: Yeah. No, I don't think so.
9: Darn. Well, we'll introduce him to the wonders of it.
8: There you go. Yeah, so he's, but it, so carrying his story forward, I think, is really important because, in a way, what we're hoping to be able to do is not only make a great, entertaining film that is informative, but also to make something that can inspire the next generation of people who could be the next Bert Rutan and the kind of, you know, carry forward the kind of innovations that he's been able to incorporate into his work.
9: When filming a documentary, I mean, if you're filming like a Hollywood feature movie, you've got all this stuff figured out. You got the storyline, you got the direction you're going. But in a documentary, do you shift gears? Do things change? And you go, oh, wait a minute, maybe we should, you know, and throw your curves all the time?
7: Well, it is different. But I think, you know, I've spent my entire career in documentaries. So it's really, you collect a lot of footage. You know, we certainly have different storylines that we know that we're interested in and are always looking for those. You know, and a lot of the film does come together in the edit room. But I think, you know, we know the different avenues of Bert's life that we're interested in exploring and the people we want to meet and include. And so it's a long process, but you are shaping it in the field as you shoot. But it does, it's a lot of footage to go through, and it does take on a life of its own once you're in post. So,
2: Bert's had a lot of successes in the aviation industry, but with every success, there's always that potential for a failure. Are you guys going to be delving into some of the projects that perhaps didn't work out the way Bert wanted to?
8: Sure.
7: Yeah.
8: Yeah, no, that's a big part of the story, because one of the things that's really remarkable about Bert's story is that he's also had... He's done so many planes, first off. He's always iterated over and over and over again and never repeated himself. And so the only way you're able to do that is by, you know, the old saying from IBM was, if you want to succeed more often, you have to fail more. You have to up your rate of failure. And I don't know that I've never heard Bert say that, but in a certain way, in order to to do new things, you always have to be testing the limits. You always mm-hmm. have to be pushing, like, can we do this? And trying to find out. And that's one of the things that's remarkable about him, is that he's continuing to do that still today. And the Skigal, is, for instance, has got all kinds of technologies in it that are brand new that no one's done before. So,
9: now, that's intriguing.
2: As always, he's an innovator.
8: Well, he's always questioning. He's always pushing it. And trying to do it. We were talking to Doug Shane, who took over as president of Scaled Composites after Bert retired, and Doug was saying, you know, Bert would be designing a new plane, and we'd go like, why don't you do it this way? We did it that way the last time; it worked. And Bert said, well, that's exactly why I don't want to do it.
9: Was somebody said, and I'm not, might have been him, that you're not doing research unless you're doing. You know you're doing research when someone tells you it can't be done.
8: Yeah.
9: And I don't know if that was him or not, but
7: that was him, yeah.
9: Yeah.
7: Yes.
2: That's pretty much what he's lived by, too, because he's never built a conventional airplane. And one of the great little sidebars to his story was the fact that he never got a ride in the Starship, the production model, even though they were responsible for the design in the 85% scale. Mm. He got his first ride in a Beach Starship here, of all places.
9: And it was a letdown. But anyway. Yeah.
2: No, he loved it. I read that he absolutely loved it. And, you know, the failure of the Starship was not Bert Rutan. That was the FAA that just added a lot of weight to it because, being the first composite airplane, they weren't sure of the structure.
9: Mm-hmm. Right.
7: Well, certainly the Starship's an interesting story, and I think that's one that Scott and I are learning more of the kind of inside baseball on the Starship story right now. So that's definitely something we'll be exploring in the documentary and trying to tell that story in a fuller sense.
9: One aircraft he debuted here, the Ares.
7: Yes.
9: Which was a great airplane, but apparently mm-hmm. ruffled too many feathers and never, he was trying to get military contracts mm-hmm. and that never worked out.
7: Mm-hmm.
9: I can understand why it never worked out, but from an engineering standpoint, I imagine the airplane was a complete success.
8: Mm-hmm.
7: Well, it's always hard for people, the general public or the general group, to accept new things, you know, and I think he's always run up against that challenge.
9: Yeah, he's always done things other than the established way.
7: Very much so.
9: Yeah, the government doesn't know how to handle that.
2: But, no. You know, and that's one of the great things, too, is the fact that he's not been afraid to push the limits. If he hadn't pushed the limits, Voyager wouldn't have existed. Neither would Spaceship One and Two.
8: Exactly. Mm-hmm.
2: You know, he can stand tall amongst all these people and say, yeah, look what I did. And
9: maybe he
2: but
9: should
2: yet
9: work
2: he
9: on,
2: doesn't.
9: He should and, work on building the old flying sub out of Voyage to the Bottom of the Sea, because I always thought that was cool.
2: That was cool.
9: An airplane that can fly into the water and keep going.
7: Yeah. It could be on the list still.
9: You never know.
2: Right after the Skigal.
7: Put the request in along with the rubber RC plane.
9: Yeah, the rubber RC plane. I'm going to put those in his ear.
2: There you go. Oh, man.
7: Yeah.
9: Well, I want to thank you for joining us. I hate to shush you out the door, but we're on the schedule.
8: We're doing a talk one.
9: Yes.
7: On Friday, we're doing a forum at 1 o'clock, which we'll be able to tell more about the project and have some things to show. So definitely, if people are around, they should come on out.
9: Real quick, where?
8: In
9: the forum?
7: It's
9: the
7: in
9: plaza?
7: The forum plaza.
9: Okay, so check your program.
7: Check your forum program.
8: Bert will be there as well. So.
7: Yeah.
9: Very,
7: sweet.
9: Very cool.
7: Okay.
9: Well, I want to thank you guys for joining us.
8: Absolutely. Yeah. Thank you, guys.
7: Thank you for having us.
9: Oh,
7: right.
9: Anytime. I'm right, Digital
7: thanks.
9: Dave.
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11: 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I'm Steve Buss, and you are listening to EAA Radio. Joining us right now is the one and only world-famous Aaron Tippin. How are you this morning,
12: Hey, sir? Steve. How's it going, buddy?
11: It's going good.
12: Man, I'm getting all my equipment here.
11: I know. You're like walking electronics.
12: Was that Rob Reiner that just
11: that was Rob,
12: stole my airspace?
11: He did. Rob? Yes. Rob's everywhere.
12: He is.
11: He's a good guy.
12: He's my pal. You know, he'll be picking and grinning. He's back there. Okay, he comes sneaking in. Look, he's sneaking in now. Come here. You got an announcement you need to make.
13: Yeah, I just wanted to talk about. Can I do? Okay,
11: sure,
13: here we go. Wait a minute.
11: Wait, you want the Sennheiser?
13: I know this will work. I know. I just wanted to make mention about the folks at Hartzell Propeller.
14: Okay.
13: And the IMC Center that is located just south of us here at Show Center. And they've got the IMC clubs that they're supporting. If you fly in the clouds, folks, you ought to be checking out the IMC clubs with chapters all over the country. And starting right now, they've got some stuff going over there at the IMC Center. Hartzell Propeller is a family-owned company, and they are passionate about aviation. They are passionate about supporting proficiency in pilots, and that's what the IMC clubs are all about. Talk more about that later, and thank you for letting me interrupt. My name is Rob Ryder. Nice to meet
12: you. Hi, Rob. Nice to meet you.
13: What's your first name again, Aaron?
12: My name is Henry. Rob will be picking and grinning with me later on this evening.
14: Do you ever have the feeling that I'm just like a third wheel here?
12: Yeah. Well, that's what Rob said. He said,
13: get Steve out of here. We'll handle this.
14: And
15: thank you, Rob. Rob Ryder, we'll hear more from him this afternoon on the
12: air show. We sure will. I mean, yeah. Everybody has to hear from Rob Ryder.
15: That's right. So Aaron Tippin is our guest right now. Aaron, how have you been?
12: I'm good, buddy. How are you?
15: Haven't seen you in, what, 2 months?
12: Yeah, I know. And I came down and visited you guys. But now, hey, we're all up here at the granddaddy of them all.
15: Yeah, that's right.
12: Air Venture.
15: Now, last time we talked, you were getting ready for some photo shoot or bodybuilding competition or something.
12: Well, we have a vitamin nutrition right. company, and so I was trying to get back in shape. I had rotator cuff surgery over the winter, so I came off of that, my therapy and all that, and tried to get back in shape, do a little something. And we got a few pictures I think will work.
15: Good. Recently celebrated a birthday as well?
12: 55.
15: Wow.
12: 55,
15: goodness.
12: And everybody's been hounding me. I've been carrying around this gallon jug of water, and that's one of the things I'm doing, that I decided I was going to try to start drinking more water.
15: Right.
12: And so I'm going to drink a gallon a day.
15: Okay.
12: And the best way to do that is carry a gallon jug around with you, and everybody has made fun of me. So.
15: But the sooner you drink it, the lighter it gets.
12: See. You know, I hadn't thought about that, but by the end of the day, you're right. It's a whole lot lighter, so I'm carrying it in my belly now.
15: There you go. So the reason that you're here, aside from being a wonderful individual and a friend of Rob Ryder, of course, is because you enjoy airplanes just like the rest of us.
12: I'm airplane stupid.
15: We all are.
12: We are, and that's why we're all here right now this week, because it's the big deal. It's the biggest deal of all big deals.
15: That's right. Did you fly something here?
12: You know, I did not. I flew a Toyota today.
15: Okay.
12: I mean, this week. We didn't quite have enough personnel to get all the airplanes up here, so I had to leave the birds behind. But we are over in Warbirds camping out with the rest of our pals. And,
15: okay.
12: And so we're airplanes are here in spirit.
15: All right. Now, you just had a recent addition to your airplane family, right?
12: I sure did.
15: The little Toot?
12: Yep, sure did. You know, yeah. Little Toot. Tommy Myers, a good friend of mine, and his dad, George, built the first Toot. As a matter of fact, it's a cool little airplane for the EAA years and years ago. You know, it was even on one of the brochures, you know.
15: Yep.
12: And I got excited about it because I've known about that little airplane forever, and I met Tommy down in Texas. We decided, we partner up on a Toot, so we're in the process of refurbishing one right now, and it'll be called Hillbilly Hercules. You know, they all have some kind of logo on them,
15: right.
12: So we've decided to name that one Hillbilly Hercules.
15: And, all right.
12: So anyway, but it's a lot of fun, exciting. Boys are getting some good training from a real craftsman. You know, Tommy Meyer's been building airplanes for many, many years, and so it's really a good chance for the boys to see that fabric work and learning the rib stitching, and so it's really cool. You know, it's a lot of fun for us.
15: Like many, it's a good family project.
12: Good family project. And, you know, Little Toot, what a great little sport biplane. Mm-hmm. It is just such a sweet little flying bird. I mean, I love it.
15: Good. How many hours do you have in it?
12: I shoot up from 25, 30 hours. He let me bring the original Toot to Tennessee,
15: okay.
12: Kind of getting warmed up for our bird. So, you know, I take her out every afternoon and
15: go have fun.
12: Go get upside down.
15: Good. Now, you've got two boys.
12: I do, Ted and Tom.
15: All right. And they are interested in flying as well?
12: Oh, yeah, man. Those guys, they're both latching onto that stick in the cub. You know, Teddy is 15 years old, and I'm pretty confident he's going to solo on his 16th birthday. So we're all looking forward to that. That's kind of my next quest. I just ordered my instructor's written exam from John and Martha.
15: Okay.
12: To see if I can get my instructor certificate before December. So I'd love to put my name in his logbook for solo. That'd really be cool.
15: Right. Wow. So, and December in Tennessee, you might actually have a good chance with the weather.
12: Well, you know what? We might have to end up going to Phoenix or something.
15: Another excuse to go flying, right?
12: That's exactly right. You know, whatever we got to do, you know, yeah. I sure want it to happen because it was a big thrill for me. I soloed on my 16th birthday. And, you know, and I told Teddy, I said, you know, it probably doesn't mean that much right now, but I got to tell you, man, years to come, you can say I soloed on my 16th birthday. There goes a tri-motor. Yeah. That's cool. I got to fly that one time.
15: You did?
12: I did. That was really fun.
15: What does it fly like?
12: You better work out. Man, it's like the B-29. You know, there's no hydraulics to help you. You know, if you're going to do it, you got to do it.
15: You got to do it.
12: That's what you do. But it's cool. I mean, golly, look at that thing. That's really neat.
15: And it makes a nice noise, too.
12: And it makes some nice noise.
15: So the boys are here with you. Do they have favorite?
12: Ted,
15: favorite?
12: Tom here both. Thea's here. You know, yep, Thea's going to be singing the anthem today. Starting the air show. She'll be singing the National Anthem Day. She's also singing at the Eagles.
15: Gathering of Eagles tomorrow night.
12: Even the Eagles, that's tomorrow night. In between the air shows, today and tonight, we'll be on the stage doing a few songs and hanging out. I think Chase and Mason, those guys are here to represent our country listeners and entertainers. And so anyway, it's going to be a fun time over there, and I hope everybody's going to hang around to hang out with us and those guys. They are a rocking little country band. I'm telling you what. I've been following these guys on the internet and watching what they've been doing, man. They're a great band. They really are.
15: That's tonight, right? So basically what's going to happen tonight is we'll finish the day air show. We'll toss it over to you on stage. You and is the family joining you for some songs,
12: Yeah. Rob Reiner's going to play.
15: Rob, yeah.
12: And Thea will be out there. She always sings harmony. You know, as a matter of fact, if anybody's heard the song Kiss This, at the very end of it says, see ya. That's Thea. So, you know, yeah, we'll try to get those tipping boys out there and make them sing along, too.
15: Good, good. That's they have to earn their trip here, right?
12: Exactly right. No and free ride to tipping.
15: That's right. You've been performing at the Opry in Nashville.
12: Yes, and you are there next week or the week after next. I'll have to look at the calendar.
15: You're a member of the Grand Ole Opry now, right?
12: No, I'm not.
15: No? They haven't inducted you yet.
12: No, I guess I got to wait till I'm dead.
15: Well, I hope that's a long time from now, then.
12: Me too.
15: But what's it like to perform on that stage?
12: You know, it's always exciting for me. You know, they cut out a circle, you know, of the old Opry stage and put it right there. When I'm standing in that circle, I'm standing where Hank Williams Sr. stood, Ernest Tubbs, you know, all the greats, you know, and what a thrill.
15: Good. So we've got just a couple of minutes left. We're talking with Aaron Tippin, and I see you brought your guitar. Maybe you could play a song for us?
12: Well, maybe so. Do a little teaser for tonight. Come over here and hear some more.
15: All right.
12: Hey, Mama, get out here. Hey, Mom, come here, do harmony. Come here. Yep. All right. We're going to do Kiss This. How about this? Is a song that Thea and I wrote together. Came out of a little argument in the kitchen one time. And so it turned into a great big hit thanks to her writing it down.

0: All right.
1: Thanks for letting me borrow the guitar, Rosie.
0: Aaron Tippin, Thea Tippin, and guest star Rob Reiner. Thank you very much for being with us today, Aaron. Appreciate it. Appreciate all the help you give to the Commemorative Air Force and, of course, Fifi the B-29.
1: That's my baby.
0: There you go. So we appreciate you being here and taking time to spend with us today, Thea. We'll look forward to you singing the anthem tonight tomorrow night at the Gathering of Eagles.
2: Awesome.
0: All right, that'll wrap it up for today's show. Tomorrow, we'll be talking with airshow performer Michael Goulian, David Peel, musician and aviator, and also David Oliver, who's a pilot for the B-29 we were just talking about. From the stand, I'm Steve Buss, and you are listening to EAA Radio.
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4: All right, this is Digital Dave.
5: And I'm Fast Eddie.
4: And we're joined by Mike Kennedy of Airplane Repo fame. Was that the name of the show?
6: It was. It sure was.
4: And you made a living taking back airplanes.
6: Call it what you want, but it was, I'm still actively involved.
4: Wow, that's crazy. Now, we are also joined by a friend of yours, which I want to say it's Ben.
6: Charlie Duffy.
4: I was close, wasn't I?
6: Yeah, right
4: same
6: on.
4: Same alphabet. All right, Charlie, and you're from a foundation called?
7: In support of Tango 31 Club that was founded by Kevin Lacey.
4: Okay.
7: Who, unfortunately, has passed away this last February. And what we want to do is preserve that Tango 31 Club for all the students and all the kids that want to learn how to be mechanics and pilots. And I'm going to segue back to the thing about the car for Daytona Coupe, and I was going to do the Cannonball Run from New York to California, and a good friend of mine, Chris Holder, is going to be my co-pilot in this process. And we said, hey, let's do a function or fundraiser to help Tango 31. And so we're going to actually take off from Sun and Fun 26 and then go to Redondo Beach and make it in 31 hours for Tango 31. So that's our plan.
4: 31 hours?
7: 31 hours.
4: From Florida to California?
7: Yes.
4: And this is on the ground?
7: On the ground. in a Type 65 Daytona Coupe that I built.
4: Okay. Yes. Is it a Factory 5?
7: It's a Factory 5.
4: See? There you go.
7: Yes.
4: I'm working on a Cobra. But anyway, neither here nor there. So you're raising money for Tango 35.
7: Raising money for Tango 31, correct.
4: And the object is to make them totally sustainable, self-sufficient financially.
7: Correct. In that way, in memory of Kevin Lacey, may sustain itself. Correct.
4: Carry on his legacy.
7: In honor of Kevin, yes.
4: And it's a flying school, flying club?
7: It's a club where students can come in, or any young student wants to learn how to fly, learn how to be a mechanic, and go to the Aero Club 31 in McKinney, Texas, and they get mentored by people like Kevin, and now they have other people that are actually coming back from the club who have gone through the club, are now graduating colleges and coming back and mentoring kids and doing the same thing and bringing up young kids to learn how to fly in mechanic.
4: That's a good thing.
5: You know, I want to raise an interesting point here, though. If you're going to go from Sun and Fun, which is what, Lakeland, Florida?
7: Correct.
5: To Redondo Beach, California in 31 hours, I think you're going to be bending the speed limits a little bit.
7: Can't confirm or deny that.
4: Exactly.
5: There it is.
4: Exactly. But it's rumored there will be support aircraft scouting out the route ahead.
7: There will be.
5: I would want that too.
4: Nice.
7: And on our travels, actually takes us through pretty close to McKinney. We're going to actually stop in McKinney at Tango 31, shake hands, say, and then take off again from there.
4: Sounds
7: good.
4: It'll
7: be kind of a little pit stop for us, I think.
5: I was going to say, it's a pit stop. You're going to hit the men's room, refuel the car,
4: clue that you missed is he said, take off. That's about how fast they're going to be going.
5: Well, with the Daytona Coupe,
4: one bump and they are airborne.
5: You'd like to participate in that.
4: I won't have my car finished by that time, but yes, that would be something. Okay, that was the Daytona leaving.
5: Yes.
6: The start of the race.
4: Yeah. Is it just going to be one car? You're going to try and get a caravan?
7: Just one car for now, so far, but we'll take any oncomers if they want to be a lead car and let them get tagged by the cops, and we'll just go right on by. That's fine.
4: Yeah, okay.
5: And that's how it worked before. Blocker cars,
7: It's something like that. Main thing is to raise awareness for the club, trying to find sponsors to donate material items, cash, whatever we need to do to generate. You know, our goal is $100,000, but it may need to be more than that to sustain them, but that's our goal.
4: That's a worthy goal.
7: Yes.
4: And do you have a timeline for when you'd like to have this finished?
7: By April 19th.
4: April 19th.
7: 26, which is Sunday after the show, and we're departing from the show, literally.
4: Okay, from Sun and Fun.
7: From Sun and Fun show.
4: Full tanks, empty bladders, here we go.
7: Yes.
5: And don't forget
7: we're
5: going to
7: probably
5: race
7: Nathan Hammond in the process of this during one of his shows.
4: Okay.
7: And depart from there to make it more spectacular.
4: Sounds good.
5: I was going to say, now, we're obviously going to get this out on the radio, but if people can't come to actually see you, how can they get in touch to make donations?
7: Tango 31 is set up already to take donations, and we're working out what tagline to use for our cause to help. It came through us.
4: Right.
7: We'll probably use Cannonball 26 or something like that as a tagline to use. We're setting a meeting with them later this afternoon to set everything up. And this is brand new, just breaking today in this process.
4: Oh, boy.
7: It's hard to hear
5: fun.
7: First.
4: Shame Burt Reynolds isn't around. He'd get in this.
5: He would.
7: Yeah, he would.
4: Anybody bringing an old Firebird?
7: That's okay. If you want to, I'll take more. Load them up.
4: Yep.
2: I need to interject here.
4: Uh-oh. Interjection.
5: Uh-oh.
2: Mike and I had the pleasure of flying Burt Reynolds around in his last years. Mike,
8: we actually got to be good friends with him, and we heard a lot of stories, Cannonball Run and many of his movies, and sat and watched football games with him. He was a fun guy, and him and I really hit it off.
4: And didn't he work with a movie with Kevin Bacon? No, just kidding.
2: he liked Mike because they both had a background in stunt work. And so
8: we were both beat to hell and creak and groan and under a lot of pain because of our previous stunt work. So we shared that in common.
4: I didn't know you were a stuntman.
5: I didn't know Burt Reynolds was a stuntman.
8: Yeah. He did a lot of his own stunts. Like Deliverance, he did all of his own stunt work in that movie. They didn't use any doubles at all.
4: Low budget.
8: Yeah, it was. It was kind of interesting because they filmed that movie totally in sequence. None of the films were out of sequence because they wanted them to portray that look of exhaustion and pain. And so they just took it start to end the whole way through.
4: And they did a pretty good job.
8: Yeah, they sure did.
4: Such a cult classic.
8: Yep. It was fun listening to him describe it.
4: So how many students a year does Tango 31? Well, I should say it's Aero 31 is the actual name of the club. Right.
7: His name of the club, but the club is Tango 31 Club, and I do not have the exact number of that yet. I know there's a board of five currently, and I'm meeting with three of them this afternoon.
4: And they're here?
7: Yes, and the whole group, I don't know how many of the group are here. They are here doing walk-arounds and stuff like that, meeting their sponsors that have helped them through the years.
4: And they're probably in aluminum overload if they've never been here.
7: Some of them have, some have not.
4: Okay. He's out there thinking, gee, I wonder if I can repo that Connie. Is anybody looking?
8: No, not only was Kevin my cohort in crime on the show, but we were good friends too. So I'm happy to be able to help promote this thing and back up Charlie with anything he wants and that I can help him with. And
4: keep things going.
8: Yep.
4: A very noble cause. That's
5: now,
4: the word.
5: Now, Charlie has given me an email address here.
4: Okay.
5: For those of you who would like to make donations, that's it's joanneduffy@gmail.com. For those of you who would like to help keep Tango 31 going here.
4: Do you need to spell that?
5: It's joanneduffy@gmail.com. For those of you listening to the archive, you can always replay this.
4: Yeah. Hopefully.
5: Hopefully.
4: Future plans after that. Say you get way more money than you want, are you going to be able to upgrade equipment at the flying club, things like that?
7: Looking for a hangar for them because right now their hangar is loaned to them currently where they have their aircraft stored, the ones they have rebuilt and the ones they are rebuilding. and talked with Savannah Hunter about that, and they're not sure how long the hangar is going to be available. So long term is to get a hangar for them that they can live in to sustain themselves.
4: Okay.
7: Long term.
4: How many aircraft do they have?
7: I think they have 5 at the moment, I think, and they're working on a couple more.
4: And so they're actually restoring, and that's...
7: Restoring.
4: Okay.
8: And some of them have been brought back from the dead.
7: Correct.
4: Oh, for resurrecting.
8: Real. Yeah, yes. Yeah.
7: They've
8: yeah.
7: gone to...
8: Gone off to the junkyard in the sky, and they've rebuilt them and flown them here when they were done with them.
4: That's impressive.
8: Yeah.
4: That's very impressive.
5: That's a lot of work, too.
8: It was Kevin's passion.
4: Yeah. Now, the people that get the A&P training, yes. They're going on to official A&P schools, or are they actually coming out as A&Ps?
7: They'll come out as A&P. Well, I'm not sure. Well, while Kevin was alive, he was actually signing off these kids to go take their tests after they rebuilt it and done all their requirements. And now, since I don't know if they have another designee-type person to help in that process.
4: Well, it sounds like that would be a goal for the future.
7: Absolutely.
4: Because now you're actually operating a school.
7: Correct.
4: And that's cool.
7: Yes.
4: We need more of the people with wrenches in their hands.
5: That's exactly right. Tradespeople, we need them right now.
7: Absolutely.
5: We're short.
7: Aviation needs a lot of trade. Good trade.
4: Good. There's the key.
7: Yes.
4: And
7: quality-minded.
4: Yes. Yes. Actually, I think pilots are a better A&P because they understand the other side of the coin there.
7: Correct. Not only do they learn how to be a mechanic and come out with an A&P, they'll also go through the pilot process as well during this. So they also will get their pilot's license.
4: Oh, so it's both ways guaranteed. Okay. You take old guys for students?
7: Take anybody. Doesn't matter.
4: Where are you located again?
7: It's in McKinney, Texas, at McKinney Airport.
4: Okay. McKinney,
8: in fact, Tango 31 is the identifier to the airport. That's where the name came from.
5: Oh. That works out convenient.
4: That makes sense. Easy to find.
8: Yep.
4: How many people you got involved in the 31, the organization behind all this?
7: There's only 2 or 3 of us right now. My wife, Joanna, Chris Holder from Concord Batteries, and myself.
4: Okay. And you're hoping to gain some steam?
7: We're going
4: to
7: gain some steam.
4: Roll on.
7: Yes.
4: That's fantastic.
5: You're going to need a lot of steam if you want to go from Redondo Beach to Lakeland or the other way.
4: Yeah.
5: You're going to need a fair amount there.
4: Yep.
8: Burning dead dinosaurs.
5: Yep.
7: Average speed is 91 miles an hour.
5: Oh, yeah.
4: Calculated that out.
5: That's going to be a hot foot run.
4: That's a lot of coffee and Oreos.
7: Yes. Or Red Bulls.
4: Yeah.
5: Oh, no thanks.
4: No thanks, yeah. All right, guys, I want to thank you for joining us. And how can we find out more about Tango 31?
7: Their website, Tango 31, website is up and running.
4: Tango31.com. All right, very good. This is Digital Dave.
5: And I'm Fast Eddie.
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3: 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John Mollison and Old Guys and Their Airplanes is the subject for this segment. And John, thanks for coming to EAA Radio. Glad to have you here.
9: This is awesome.
3: Thank you. I think we probably know you best for 2D, high-quality art of World War II airplanes. Talk about how that sort of started you in the direction that you are now, which is much richer than that.
9: Well, first of all, I got to say, anybody can draw airplanes. I'm really not, I mean, even though I've been very blessed, my artwork's all over the world, but anybody can draw airplanes. What I'm in it for is that when the pilot signs their signature under the nose. And it's not so much just getting their autograph. And what it means is that I've connected with that person. My artwork, every airplane I do, virtually every airplane I do, ends up getting signed by the pilot who flew it in combat. And the story, though, doesn't stop there. Because if you focus only on the names, dates, and places of history, you miss so much. When I talk to these guys, they're in their 70s, 80s, and 90s. And they've not only lived through combat, but then they've come home. They've survived, obviously. And they've started businesses, had businesses that failed, had marriages that failed, kids that did great, wonderful careers, good moments, bad moments. And so it's really about talking to these people who have a greater breadth and a greater depth of what it means to be alive. There's a quote that I have on my website, johnmollison.com, and I'll say this over and over. It's a great quote because it stops people in their tracks, but it's a quote I got from an F-4 pilot who flew in the Vietnam War. His name is Rick Hilton. When an old man dies, a library burns. And preservation to me says you put something in a box and you store it and maybe let people in once in a while. What I want to do is do the thing that opens up the box and makes it relevant for today or tomorrow. So it's about finding what's inside these old people who've seen history and who've seen incredible things, and make it relevant to people of my generation or my kids. So sorry for being the geek about the word preservation, but I think I found this over the years, that when you talk about preservation or you talk about history, there's a snore that happens. It's just natural. And I get it, because I've been a part of those history classes where, you know, you get up and you learn names, dates, and places. It's studying history and studying what these veterans have done is so profitable, and it's so reasonable to understand. I mean, we can learn about business, we can learn about politics, we can learn about community, personal, because these old men, these libraries, are fonts of relevant information. So sorry to be the nerd and go, oh, no, you're starting off on the wrong track. But I need to make that distinction, that talking to old people is not about preserving history. It's about moving forward.
10: Give me some examples of old guys in their airplanes that people would recognize you for. Let's think about World War II and Cold War in particular.
9: Ah, okay. Well, a show that I produced, well, there's a couple things, the distinction. First, I started out in my career drawing airplanes. And I started that about age 3. And I had no intention of ever being a writer or an artist or making films. But then when I got into the corporate world and I started to meet some of my boyhood heroes, Bud Anderson, by the way. Bud Anderson, I read about him age 4. And he's actually the reason why I do what I do. So maybe I could start with that story. And I started to develop an audience. Then that's where my work kind of went from just being a historical archivist to being something that say, okay, what can we take and move forward and actually evolve society? And Bud Anderson, yeah, I'll just bring him up. Without him, I wouldn't be doing this. I interviewed him years ago. I was working for an e-zine website thing, and his book, To Fly and Fight, had just come out, and I had been given a PR copy, and it was part of the PR thing to, you know, review the book. Great book, by the way. I think everybody here has probably read it, if not heard it. But I developed a relationship with Bud, and when I called Bud one day, I was a corporate executive at the time. I had a number of employees, and I called him up and I said, look, you led 22-year-olds into battle. What can you tell me about how to do that? Because I have to lead 25-year-old managers into battle. And it was really remarkable because in so many words, Bud said, you know, I do get sick and tired of talking about World War II, but I do like talking about all the leadership experience that I've gotten. And he then said, as long as you ask old men questions about leadership, about life, I'll open up my Rolodex of all my World War II pilots. So that's how I got started. And without Bud Anderson and his encouragement to think beyond just the moment in history, just beyond World War II, just beyond the P-51 Mustang or whatever he was flying, or dogfights or whatever, without him, I wouldn't do what I do. And my work at capturing the history, but also capturing the information of what does Bud Anderson mean to you or me? What can we learn from that? Is there something profitable that you can take to the work world or even to your personal life? And not sound like a cheesy motivational speaker. You know, it's good to talk to our elders. And yeah, I'd say Bud Anderson is probably my genesis.
10: So it sounds like that you're the most excited about the opportunities that sort of open up and proceed from where you start. And it sounds to me like where you start is with vintage aircraft, vintage warbirds, mm-hmm. and the people who flew them.
9: Yeah.
10: Given that you kind of started there, are you still doing that? Are you still doing 2D, highly detailed renderings of retired warbirds and then talking to the folks who flew them?
9: Oh, yeah. Yeah. And that's where it starts. Everybody has really experienced some sort of cool history. Everybody has. Because, you know, life is interesting if you think about it. But it's, as you mentioned, it's the gateway to meet somebody in the, like Dick Cole, and end up meeting. I got to spend 2 days with him, drove him around
10: oh
9: for
10: my
9: an
10: goodness.
9: Event.

0: you know, you realize, okay, here's a guy who probably did one of the most heroic acts and audacious acts in aviation.
1: Which was, for those who don't know,
0: the Doolittle raid on Tokyo in 1942. Dick Cole was

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1: And then people go, that's what it takes. Courage is something we can all attain to. Character, that matters.
2: I'd like to think that over time, interest in these people and their stories is growing because opportunity to capture those things is certainly fading fast. Are you seeing anything like that?
1: Look, my website, I watch my stats every day. 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
1: Well, johnmollison.com. You can get to any of my other websites from there.
2: Uh-huh.
1: You go to johnmollison.com. But I get more traffic every day, and it's worldwide. I was asked why I thought that happened. Without sounding like a crank or being too controversial here, but for the most part, in the past 30, 40 years, we've done a pretty good job of taking old people and removing them from our life. You know, grandparents see their grandkids twice a year, once a year, maybe less. And the millennial generation, as much as you want to malign them for, they can be a royal pain in the butt in a lot of ways. What they do is they have a tremendous value for this idea of learning and education. And that's a great segment of my audience are these millennials who realize, wow, grandpa lived a cool life. Grandma and great grandma, holy smokes, I really wish they were here. And so when I ask the questions that I do, If you were to have your last day on Earth and spend it with my 16-year-old daughter, what would you tell her? The answers you get are amazing. And sometimes it's a whole lot cooler than, you know, I was at 30,000 feet surrounded by Germans.
2: How do I get to some of those answers?
1: Go to my blog. I update my blog periodically. But you asked a bigger question. How do I get to those answers? I think the question for you or anybody listening is when you look at somebody old, you got to look at yourself. You got to look at those people and you got to go, you know, I'll be there one day. And so the first thing you need to do is you need to respect it. Make a contact and say, you know, I'm not going to be afraid of age. I'm going to value age. I'm going to look forward to age. And then when you meet Dick Cole, look him in the eye and ask him the questions of character. When you meet Bud Anderson, ask him the questions that they really want to answer. And that is, how can the world be a better place?
2: That's great advice, and thanks for that. Thanks for taking the much broader scale. Now, to be very much more narrow about it,
1: yeah.
2: How do people make contact with you or your work while at Air Venture Oshkosh 2016?
1: Well, I tell you what, the best way to do it, 605-261-6070. Text me. I have the coolest business card of anybody here at Air Venture. Do I not?
2: It's kind of awesome. So what I'm looking at is a piece of aluminum that's probably been laser cut.
1: Nope.
2: And no?
1: Nope. It's chemically etched.
2: Chemically etched.
1: Even cut through.
2: And when this, when the pieces of this, when the wing, the fuselage, and the horizontal stabilizer are popped out of this business card,
1: right,
2: it becomes a what?
1: F4F Wildcat in the markings of South Dakota's favorite son, Joe Foss.
2: Awesome. Now, you know, it would be crazy for me to actually turn this business card into an airplane, so the tension is going to be crazy. I mean, it's so cool looking, and I'd love to build the model that it's intended to be, but I don't think I'm going to do that.
1: Oh, you'd be surprised. I left some. Here's what I'm going to do.
2: Okay.
1: I'm going to leave some here.
2: Yeah.
1: I'm going to leave just a little stack of those suckers. If I told you how much they cost, you would scream, but I don't mind giving them away.
2: Well, not too many business cards do this, actually, when you tap them to each other. I'm not kidding. I'm tapping two of his business cards together.
1: But if you've got I gave you some paper ones, too. I'll leave you a little stack.
2: Yeah.
1: And if people want them, they can contact you, and you can have some.
2: Well, that's nice. So EA Radio's studio is building tea, and if you want to come by and
1: they are
2: visit
1: the coolest business
2: that.
1: Card. Yeah, I know.
2: Yeah, that's great.
1: It's one of those things that I've done, and I've done well, so I don't mind bragging. I don't mind telling the world.
2: So there's two stories. Yeah, it's great. So there's two stories here. One is, what does John Mollison do? And that's johnmollison.com. And then what can we do that's valuing and approaching what you're doing? And so thank you for kind of telling that story today.
1: Well, you're very welcome.
2: Appreciate that.
1: Jeez, thank you. I appreciate being here. This is awesome to see all the planes and a few old guys.
2: John Mollison with Old Guys and Their Airplanes. Thanks so much for visiting. 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
3: Good morning. Live from the Ron Scott Communications Center, this is From the Stand. This morning, we're going to welcome Lisa Taylor from the Wasp Museum in Sweetwater, Texas, Ron Kaplan, who will be here to talk about the National Aviation Heritage Invitational, and we'll talk airship.

0: was with ICAST President John Cudahy. And when in the intro they say newsmakers and aviation legends and icons, I can't think of anybody who qualifies more than my first guest, Sean D. Tucker. Sean, good morning, sir.
1: Good morning. It is so great to be here, Steve. I mean, I just, you know, we lost a whole year because of COVID, and to be back at EAA with our entire EAA family here, I'm so inspired. It just feels so great to be here. It's been a wonderful week for me. I've been given Young Eagle Volunteer Coordinator rides. You know, these volunteers are our precious jewel, our huge resource, and it's just so great to be back.
0: It certainly is, and that is something that's been echoed by almost all of our guests this week about how great it is to be back and to be here at the center of the aviation universe for 1 week.
1: Oh, but, you know, we went through a tough time. I mean, we've lost family members to COVID. People have lost their fortunes. People have made fortunes. It's been very tumultuous. It's been very scary. And just to get a little bit of normalcy back and reignite our spark and our passion for flight, but also for life. You know, coming here, you get fulfilled, and my cup's becoming full again, and that gives me hope. And when you have hope, you get out of bed in the morning. When you have hope, you get fired up about this opportunity we called life. And so, yeah, it's all good.
0: That's very good. So how did you spend your time with all the downtime in the past year, 18 months?
1: Well, there really wasn't any downtime for me. I finished my solo career Flight Challenger. We got the airplane. Now the Smithsonian owns it. So they took my airplane from me. And so I had to do something. And my passion has always been to go to the next level. And I always want to learn and fly. And my passion is to start a formation aerobatic team. And I did. I mean, it was great. I went and bought four game birds, and I got Bill Stein on the team. I got Jesse Panzer on the team. I got Christian Bolton on the team. Rob Holland helped and filled in. And so during COVID, we worked, and it was scary. It was scary. We would train for 3 weeks in Bentonville, Arkansas, 21 days. And then get back on the airliners and go home for a week. None of us got sick because we were very careful. It was way before vaccinations. And what was tough about it is we had to be so fastidious because we counted on each other. And it was scary times, but boy, did I have fun. We flew over 250 times together, and we built a magnificent team. Unfortunately, we didn't fly any shows, and the sponsor said, hey, we got $2.5 million invested in this, and you've done nothing. So we lost that sponsorship, and that broke my heart. But always good things happen if you remember. You have to listen to that Monty Python song, and that says, "Look on the bright side of life." And so we're hoping to rebuild this team and get it going for 2022.
0: Ah, sounds good. Tell us what it's like to fly the Game Bird versus the Challenger. I mean, those are two completely different airplanes.
1: Absolutely. You know, the Game Bird's like a little rocket ship. It goes way too fast. I mean, and is there any such thing as going too fast? And so I've really enjoyed the process. I probably right now have about 180 hours in the Game Bird, and I'm just discovering its capabilities. It's a magnificent machine. To get from A to B, you go from A to B at about 195 knots in cruise, okay? That's fast. It's all glass. I'm not used to glass. I'm a steam gauge guy. It has huge legs. I could easily do 600 nautical miles and still have an hour and a half of fuel left. It as a platform to lead a team. Number one, it's a huge challenge to do that safely, and so I've really accepted that challenge, and I love it. I love trying to be smooth for the team and establish predictability for them and to share all those experiences together. But the Game Birds, I'm looking forward to the next 160 hours to really discover the ballistic envelope, the gyroscopic envelope, and really learn how to fly it well.
0: How did you go about putting together the maneuvers?
1: Well, number one, when you got Bill Stein around you, who is probably the most experienced formation aerobatic team member a guy could ever have, he helped me with the Stars of Tomorrow. And Bill, his creativity and his knowledge in safety was unbelievable. And then, yeah, I had Christian Bolton. I'll let this airplane pass. That is the sound of EAA, baby. Oh, boy, does that make me happy to watch those airplanes fly. But I had Christian Bolton on the team. He's now working for the Game Bird factory as general manager and sales rep. But Christian was the lead of the Chilean Halcones, and he was on that team for 6 years. And that's the Chilean National Aerobatic Team, the Chilean Air Force National Aerobatic Team. And they flew extra 300s. So to have him on left wing was magnificent. And then to have Jesse Panzer, who's one of the most delightful human beings you ever get to hang out with, so joyful, and she's very fierce, and she was all in. So we just slowly took building the team and building the figures and taking baby steps, and we started training in January. And once COVID hit, we didn't stop training. We couldn't fly any shows, so we just worked on getting better and better and better. And when we finished, I mean, I was really proud of what we developed. I mean, I was so honored to fly with them. I was so honored to have that opportunity. That COVID year in 2020 was really magnificent for us until it ended. Right. Yes. You know, when the sponsor said, well, we just don't know where we're going with this, and so we're going to stop the relationship. But I'm building it back. I'm just very hopeful.
0: Good.
1: Yeah.
0: Sean D. Tucker is also the chairman of the EAA Young Eagles program. What's new with Young Eagles?
1: Probably the greatest news I got this year with the Young Eagles program is the new agenda. You know, the touch point we have with these kids, you know, 2,250,000 kids we flew, and our magnificent volunteer pilots and coordinators who put this together. We have even more of a purpose now, because we have even more of an opportunity for touch points with the whole Aero Educate, with the camps that we're doing. So, you know, our resource is our volunteers, and we realize that the kids in America are our precious jewels. And so parents can now drop them off at a chapter for a day, and they can build airplanes. They can build model airplanes. And there's so much more that we can do to keep inspiring those kids. And what's so great about it is our volunteers are such great human beings. This is a great purpose, is to make America better by the future of America, and that's our kids.
0: Excellent. The Gathering of Eagles last night, how did that go?
1: It was awesome. I think it was, I texted Jack this morning. I think it was the best gathering because, number one, they raised a lot of money. But Jack really was succinct on the message of where they're going with the gathering and our outreach programs. We have clearly the greatest Air Force in the world, civilian Air Force in the world, by flying the Young Eagles. But now we have even more of an opportunity for all our membership to be involved in the chapters, to mentor these kids, because now we get to spend hours with them instead of just one flight.
0: Awesome. And your flight academy out in California still going strong?
1: The Bob Hoover Academy is rocking. I am, you know, when I always think of that when I think of Bob and what a dear man he was and his grit. And my community has really taken ownership of it. We're now moving our campus to our World War II hangar in Salinas, and the Department of Education is investing over $1 million in partnership with us into creating a pathway for kids to graduate from high school, a pathway for kids to rise above all the challenges they have in terms of being at risk. But now we have a vocational part of the piece, and I can take a kid now. He's not only going to graduate from high school, he has an opportunity to get his private pilot's license, he has an opportunity to solo. Now the vocational piece, I'm getting a kid from the ninth grade, and if I get him through the 12th grade, he's not only going to have a high school education and graduate, and not only fly in airplanes, now he can also get ready to take his A&P course at the 12th grade. It's just, I mean, to take his A&P written, because we're putting this piece in. So it's working great. I'm really honored that I get to be involved with that as well.
0: All right. In just the few moments we have left, any final thoughts for AirVenture 2020?
1: This AirVenture 2021, baby. I'm just so privileged and proud to be an EAA member. I'm so privileged and proud to see the passion and the joy that we have this week, and we're going to take that home with us, and we're going to carry on. And I'm filled up. My glass is now full again.
0: Excellent. Well, we wish you luck in the next 12 months, and we'll see you back here next year for
1: absolutely
0: AirVenture 2022.
1: 2022. God bless America, my friend. Take care.
0: Right. Sean D. Tucker, chairman of the EIA Young Eagles program. 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
0: All the way from Bemidji, Minnesota, Esther Aubey, who is with Air Corps Aviation. Esther, great to have you on the show.
3: Yeah, it's great to be here. Thanks, Steve.
0: Yeah. Air Corps is known for some of your fantastic restorations. Last year, Thunderbird and the P-47 were both here. Anything this year? I haven't heard.
3: Bonnie's here again. You can see the P-47, but no new restorations, no. Okay. We thought 2 in 1 year was maybe enough, and we'd give it a rest this year.
0: That must have been exciting last year.
3: It was amazing. It's always great to come to Oshkosh and specifically to see people's reactions when they see a new restoration for the first time. It makes it all worth it. It's amazing.
0: But it had to be exciting at the Air Corps headquarters as well, with both airplanes kind of coming out at the same time.
3: Yes. Yeah, I mean, the P-47 was such a long project. Came in 2011, right? We'd been seeing it every day, and then all of a sudden it's done and it flies away, and or when it flies back from paint, that's always exciting, right? Everybody runs outside and they do a loop over the shop, and it's great.
0: Oh, and Thunder, speaking of paint, Thunderbird, what a fantastic paint job.
3: Wow,
0: on that P-51.
3: Yeah, nothing I think is cooler than Thunderbird. I mean, we've done some great Mustangs, but there's something about a non-military scheme Mustang that's just really amazing to see. And it was great to watch people, you know, sitting there on the ramp, and people would see it from a long ways away, and their eyes just get big, and they just make a beeline. And, yeah, it's an amazing airplane.
0: It certainly is. How did you get involved with the Air Corps?
3: So it was kind of by accident. I don't have an aviation background, but I love history and I love mechanical things, and I couldn't believe that there was something like that happening in Bemidji. It's not a very big place, and I wandered in and asked for a job, and they gave me a job.
0: And what was that position?
3: So when I started, Air Corps Library, which is our online catalog of engineering drawings and technical manuals, had sort of just started. We just launched it in 2015, and I came on in 2016. And it was perfect. I have sort of a museum background, archives. I love books. They're my passion. And so I just kind of went head over heels. And I don't think anybody gets out of Warbirds once you get into Warbirds. And I just, went down the rabbit hole with it.
0: And what kind of documents are available? First of all, what's available online right now?
3: Sure. So at this point, we've got about 500,000 engineering drawings and about 20,000 technical manuals, all for mostly World War II. We have a little bit earlier stuff, and we've sort of branched out into some later items that are more component-related. The site grows every day. We add, 100 or so new manuals every week. I mean, the quantity of information that's out there to be made available is just incredible.
0: How did you amass all of the manuals and things that you have?
3: So when we started the site, that was the concern. Right. How do we make this a viable resource for the people who need this type of technical information? And it was like the floodgates opened. We were doing something that nobody else was doing, and people were calling from all over the country, sometimes all over the world, saying, I have this collection that I found in my dad's attic or my grandpa's basement, and I don't know what to do with it. And we want to give it to a place where somebody's actually going to use it for its intended purpose, right? Mm-hmm. It's not going to go into a box, into an archive somewhere, and nobody's ever going to see it again. So the actual problem has been, how do we get through the amount of data that we have and get it out there to people? But, I mean, it all comes from people's private collections, really. I mean, everybody's got something hidden away. They may or may not know what it is. So
4: And once you receive it, do you necessarily keep it and archive it, or does it go back to the original person?
3: It depends on what people want. Okay. Most of the time, we just scan it and send it back to them if people aren't ready to part with it yet. Mm-hmm. Sometimes larger collections come in and they're just like, I don't want to deal with this anymore. I just want it to go to a good home, and then we keep it on the shelf. And our physical library, when I started, was kind of one little room with five bookshelves, and now I have like a whole building that's just full of stuff. So it's gotten pretty big.
4: So what you're saying is you have job security.
3: Exactly. Yeah.
4: When you talk about scanning, there's a whole lot of different things that you could scan. I mean, from books to drawings and things like that. What kind of technical resources do you have?
3: Sure. So we've got a couple different types of scanners. We have a large format, you know, for full-size engineering drawings. We've got a regular scanner if things are unbound, and the traditional, like, blue military binders, the post binders. We can just pop it out, throw it in the scanner, and it scans both sides of the page at the same time. We have a cradle scanner that for bound materials that we cannot take apart with two cameras. They just take pictures of each page, and you, turn the page. And, yeah, nothing crazy like Google might have. We don't have an automatic scanner that does our work for us. But, yeah, it does take a lot of different kinds of equipment to scan depending on what the format is.
4: Sure. And how has that changed since you started?
3: I mean, we added the cradle scanner. We added the large format scanner. I mean, when I came on, there was no one specifically working on the library side of things. It was just like somebody has time to do something, you know, a couple hours here and there. And, so the volume has definitely increased a lot.
4: And you just were advertising to add to your staff, right?
3: Yeah. So I just brought somebody on last week. Actually, he starts at the end of August. I'm very excited about that. And he's going to be more for our internal needs because obviously, like, we have our shop and guys have questions, and I don't always feel like I have enough time to answer our questions and also outside customers and, you know, all the other people that are using the site for their work. And so he will just be dedicated to us internally so that I can spend more time helping people throughout the industry.
4: Good. If people want to access the collection, how can they do that?
3: So it is aircorelibrary.com. Mm-hmm. That's the website. It's membership-based. It's $9 a month or $75 for the year. We think it's pretty reasonable for the 500,000 plus resources that you get at that price. But I think it's pretty simple. I'm a little biased because I use it every day, but I'm also there to help people if they have questions.
4: So. Very good. And you have a huge collection from North American Aviation. Ken Jungerberg, who was with North American for a number of years. Mm-hmm. It's an interesting story how he ended up with all that he had. And it's a lot of World War II drawings.
3: And we only have 15 minutes, so I don't know how in-depth I can get here. But, we got his collection in 2019. So all the information that's currently on the site drawing-wise is from microfilm. That's how the military distributed during World War II. But Ken's are all the original drawings, so the hand, pencil, on vellum that they were actually using in the factory, which is pretty incredible. When we got the collection, I'd never seen an original drawing before, and it was very special. I was just telling the guys inside, being the first person to touch those drawings who is not a North American employee, it still gives me goosebumps. Like, every time I get to do it, it's amazing. So I'm working through cataloging that collection currently. I mean, there's 50,000 drawings, so I still have plenty of work to do. More job security. So.
4: There you go. And Ken kind of inherited the drawings sort of by fluke because North American was going to get rid of all of the drawings.
3: Correct. They were going to burn them.
4: Yes.
3: Yes, as non-current data. Their excuse was that it was already on microfilm,
4: right. So
3: they didn't need the originals anymore. And so Ken sort of swooped in, saved the day, and took it upon himself to house them in his basement and at his hangar for 31 years before I learned about him. And then, he allowed us to be, or me maybe, to become the caretakers of the collection going forward.
4: Yeah. So, well, when they were going to burn the documents, Ken had kind of put his hand up and said, I'll take them and preserve them and make sure that they're not used for any nefarious purposes, and he was kind of shut down. And then flood happened with a broken pipe at North American.
3: Yeah,
4: so instead of
3: broke.
4: Being burned, they were flooded.
3: Right.
4: And then they said, "Okay, can't take them."
3: Yeah, yeah. I mean, it was a disaster that turned into something really amazing. Yes. Yeah, they would have gone in the incinerator had that pipe not burst and Ken not been come forward as the person who would take care of them. Unfortunately, they finally allowed him to do that, and yeah, now we're so lucky to have it. Yeah. Something that just would have been gone and lost forever.
4: Right. Some of the we had done a presentation a few months ago, and looking at some of the drawings that are, you know, like you said, hand done. It was amazing that there's, you would think with engineering drawings, they're pretty cut and dried. You know, everything should be good. But there's some little artistic elements that are in there if you know what to look for.
3: That's true. I call it technical artistry. I think draftsmen and engineers, back then at least, they were left and right brain people, right? They had the artistic talent to draw those very technical subjects in detail, but also make them beautiful. I mean, many of the drawings are just works of art by themselves. And then, of course, they had the technical mindset to know how everything worked and how it went together. It's incredibly talented individuals. I call them self-deprecating introverts. They all fit that mold.
4: And if you look at the, what was the block where they sometimes put their own little...
3: The heat treat.
4: The heat treat block.
3: Yeah,
4: yes.
3: If there was no actual heat treat necessary, you just had to put a line through to indicate that it wasn't a thing. But everybody had their own little flourish and way that they would indicate that no heat treat was required on a drawing. So they could put their own little stamp on the drawings.
4: So you've got, I mean, just to name a few, but P-51 Mustang, B-25 Mitchell, that you have like all of the drawings.
3: You mean on the website in general?
4: No,
3: or
4: in the collection.
3: Ken's collection. Yeah, so it starts with early T-6 variants. Mm-hmm. T-28, P-51, twin Mustang, B-25. Yeah, so any iconic North American aircraft that you can think of.
4: And there we go. Frecci Tricolore in the house.
3: Yeah, that's cool.
4: Esther, what will you be doing this week at the show?
3: It's kind of a light week for us, but tomorrow Air Corps is putting on, and I've put together a P-51 maintenance event specifically for people who work on Mustangs, not pilots. We don't want to focus on pilots this time, but yeah, we're going to be talking about some really specific issues that Mustang maintenance people deal with, and so I'm really excited about that. That's tomorrow morning.
4: And where is that?
3: That is over at Warbirds and Review.
4: Okay.
3: But then, of course, there's the exhibit with Ken's drawings. It's up at the museum. That'll be up. I think Chris agreed to extend it for another year, so that'll be up through September of 2026.
4: Okay.
3: So if anybody wants to see an example of Ken's drawings, they can go up to the museum.
4: All right.
3: Check that out.
4: Sounds good.
3: Yeah.
4: Esther, thank you for being here, and congratulations on the collection and everything that Air Corps is doing. And that will put a wrap on today's show. Remember to like and follow EIA on EIA Radio on Facebook and LinkedIn so you'll be updated on the latest information and news from AirVenture. And, of course, EIA Radio provides coverage of AirVenture in our archives all year long. From the stand, I'm Steve Buss, and this is EIA Radio.
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5: I am Digital Dave.
6: And I'm still Fast Eddie.
5: Well, jury's out on that.
6: Yeah.
5: Anyway.
6: Popular vote.
5: We are joined by Charles and Josh of the National Air Traffic Controllers Association. Apparently, when you become an air traffic controller, they surgically remove your last name.
6: Apparently, a lot of people have been doing that this year.
7: Yeah.
6: What's up with
7: mystery.
6: That?
7: The mystery.
5: You know, the mystery, the intrigue.
6: I know what
7: traffic doesn't have faces or last names.
6: You know what it is, bro. They don't want to wear their last name out.
5: Is that what it is?
6: Yeah. That's
5: okay.
6: What it is.
8: Yeah, gotta stay anonymous.
5: Yep, gotta stay anonymous. We want to talk about flight following for VFR pilots. I mean, everybody's heard of flight following. Everybody say, you know, you should call up and get flight following. Tell us why, and tell us you're not annoyed when we do.
8: First, thank you for having us on. I think there's a perception that flight following is we're just annoying them, so I'm not going to do it. I mean, there's the on book benefits of it, right? It's traffic calls, it's the safety alerts, emergency things, weather, all that. I don't know a controller that would say VFR flight following is annoying. I think it's one of those things of, you know, you spoke about a student pilot, right? If we're busy and a student pilot is checking on and things are kind of not in the order it should be, or it's kind of taking a little bit long, we're human. You know, it may come out in kind of the tone of our voice. It doesn't mean we don't want to do it. It's just like, okay, we got it. We're trying to get to the point here.
5: It's
8: like,
5: Friday. I want to go home.
8: Exactly. I hit my quota. This is my VFR flight following
5: That's
8: quota.
5: Right.
8: I can go home after this one, you know?
5: Well, I mean, let me restart that thought. As a student pilot, you're already overwhelmed,
8: right.
5: And you're going to start telling me about airplanes, and I'm going to be like, what's he talking about?
8: Right, right.
5: So should we always preface our calls with, yeah, I am a student pilot, please be gentle?
8: I think from my perspective, I think it helps. It just kind of prepares me a little bit for, okay, maybe I'll stand by and let me get to you in a second because I have something else to do, and I'll block off a little bit more time to get through your service. But I think it does help for sure.
7: Yeah, I agree. And it kind of sets the tone of how you're going to be transmitting because, you know, you have to have a little bit of buffer there with the way you're communicating. And same thing with foreign pilots that don't really – where English is their second language. And I think that it's pretty obvious whenever somebody, when English is their second language, but when it comes to you know, a student pilot, for instance, it kind of sets that tone so you know. So I think it helps. In my experience, it does.
5: Okay. Yeah. Okay. Do you have, I mean, where areas are you guys from?
8: I work at Oakland Center.
7: Seattle Tricon.
5: Okay. Well, they're both pretty busy, I imagine.
8: Yeah.
5: So do you have a lot of times when you can't accommodate flight following?
8: It's happened before.
5: Okay.
8: And I've definitely had to cancel flight following before just because I was so busy, but it's rare.
5: So we should always make the effort and say, hey, I'm out here.
8: Right. And if we can't do it, we can't do it. But, you know, 99% of the time, you know.
5: Do you ever get the seasoned, read that, grizzled pilot that's like, he's annoyed that he has to call flight following? It's like, yeah, I know the airplane's out there. I can leave me alone.
8: I don't think so. I think, you know, at least for the airspace I work, you know, I work a lot of the Sierra Nevadas and Truckee Tahoe area. So a lot of that is more experienced people who kind of go back and forth from the Bay Area to the mountains there. So most of the flight following we get are people who have done it before and they're kind of used to it. So we don't get a lot of newcomers over there. Yeah,
5: I would think that in tricky terrain, I don't want to use the word hazardous, but semi-dangerous terrain, you would like to have us on flight following just so that you
8: Absolutely.
5: Know we made it through wherever we're going.
8: Absolutely. Where we're at, too, there's a lot of military aircrafts that are mixing in with the VFRs there, and they're doing the lake tours just like the VFR guys are. So, absolutely. I would rather talk to the airplane than have to guess what kind of airplane that is or where they're going. I can be able to just, hey, you know, what direction are you going to go? Where are you going to turn? So, yeah, absolutely.
5: Okay, talk about what you want from the pilot when he calls in to request flight following. Is there, like, a standard list of questions you have to roll through?
8: So, actually, this will probably be interesting because being from a Tricon, Josh probably has a different answer than I do. So I'll let Josh answer first.
7: Yeah, absolutely. And, you know, it depends on the controller, too, because we're all humans. And this is one of the things that we've been talking about in our presentations because we've had an exchange back and forth between controllers asking what is it you prefer because you will have different answers sometimes. But I would say generally the consensus is that, you know, who you are, where you're at, and what you're wanting to do, concise and simple, is, you know, try to get it all out in one transmission. And one of the things that's kind of interesting, that the story that I keep sharing, is when I started at a lower level facility, I was taught, hey, just do the call sign and then, you know, hey, you, it's me, nice to meet you kind of thing, where are you headed? But then as you get to a busier Tricon, the intent was, no, we need to communicate to the pilots that they need to give everything all at once. Right, so it kind of depends on where you're at with the complexity, but generally speaking, if you keep it short and simple, here's who I am, the type of aircraft, and here's what I want to do, that's generally the best way to start your flight following.
5: Okay, do you want a bearing, a heading, and an altitude or anything like that
7: altitude,
5: right off the bat?
7: Absolutely, altitude, because we have, you know, we have with the mode C and the transponder, we have to verify that with your altitude, and then otherwise we're going to ask you, you know, say altitude, and we make sure it checks with what you just said.
5: Say direction of flight, up.
7: Yeah, and we, up, right, yeah, absolutely. That way, going to the left.
5: I had a ground school instructor say that when you get a storm front, the wind always shifts to the right. What does that mean?
7: What is that? To the right, right.
5: Okay.
8: Yeah.
5: Student pilots, I mean, I'm aiming this discussion at student pilots because we're sure. the ones that are afraid of everybody in the government, so.
7: That's what they're coming after you.
5: Yeah. Oh, no, they're going to shoot me down.
8: Yeah. I think just for student pilots, just ask. Just ask. Plain language, if you don't know how to say it, you know, in the official terms, just plain language, we'll get through it.
5: Okay.
8: Yeah. We're not there. We're not the police. We're there to help. We're there to offer a service. We're not here to get anyone in trouble.
5: Okay.
8: Just ask.
7: Yeah, and the one thing I would offer, too, is even like for a student pilot, communicating over the radio, how it's natural to feel timid in doing that. Because as
5: a lot of them are afraid of the radio.
7: Right, and you know, so I'm a CFII, but I started as a controller. And I was very comfortable talking on the radio as a controller because it was my job. But then once I started to fly, I knew what had to be said. But when I actually had to push the PTT to say it, as the pilot, I got that butterfly. I got nervous.
5: Because you don't want to screw up.
7: And I'm thinking, what? This is really strange. Like, this is my job.
5: Right, you're on the radio
7: all
5: the time.
7: But now you switch it to where the call sign is after the transmission or what have you. So, that's one thing I always taught my students was it is completely normal. It's okay. I'm a controller. When I started flying, I felt nervous too, even after being a controller. So, it's a normal thing. And we all go. And I think that kind of helps with the student pilot, disclaimer up front to say, hey, look, I'm a student pilot. And I think that gives a little bit of, that gives some grace to the controller to know, oh, okay, I'll kind of slow down a little bit. That's fine. We all train. We get it.
5: Personally, I think I always identify as a student pilot, even after I had, 400,000 hours.
7: Oh, yeah. That's why I keep the please be patient student driver on my car, no matter what. Yeah.
5: They don't have one of those for airplanes, do they?
6: They could use it, that's for sure.
8: Yeah,
5: yeah, they probably should. Tell me a funny story.
8: Funny story?
5: Yeah, of a flight following, or did you ever have anybody come back and say, like, what?
8: I mean, there's always these kind of small stories, but I don't know if I really, like, it just kind of happens, all day long.
5: Okay.
8: But, yeah, I don't know if I have anything specific.
5: All right, how many times a day do you have to call someone and tell them to close the flight plan? That's part of your job.
8: Now let's talk about this. All right.
5: Yeah. Okay. Now we've opened the can of worms.
7: Let's crack that seal. Okay.
8: That happens very often, especially like I said, I work mountainous terrain, so it's one in, one out for a lot of these airports. And if the flight plan's not closed, I may even know that you're on the ground, but if the flight plan's not closed, we have to start search and rescue. Like, we have to start that process.
5: Okay.
8: So, it's like, either another pilot can relay it, or you have to tell us. But if we don't get an official word, we have to start the process. Now, a lot of it, for the most part, it's over in 10 minutes, so we're not actually starting the real process. But the paperwork starts, So, it's one of the more annoying parts, for sure.
5: Yeah, I did that once. But anyway...
6: I don't know. It seems like in your line of business, there's a lot of annoying parts.
8: Well, yeah, it's a lot of paperwork, yeah.
5: Isn't there a class in the traffic controller curriculum, how not to be annoying? or how not to be annoyed?
8: Right, yeah.
5: At Friday at 3:30 when your shift ends in 20 minutes?
8: Patience 101.
5: Yeah.
6: I was going to say, one of the training manuals, how to irritate pilots.
5: Oh. Yeah.
8: Well, you just pick that up. That's wisdom through the older controllers. They pass it on to you.
5: Okay. Now, you guys work the same airspace every day. You get familiar with the pilots?
7: Absolutely.
8: Yeah.
5: Okay. And do you ever have those ones? Oh, no, not this guy. Why didn't he stay home today?
7: With the voice. I mean, it's just like that with controllers, too, right?
5: Okay.
7: There's the grumpy one.
5: Yeah. 397 is the only one. What do you want?
8: Yeah.
7: And that was one of the questions we got. Like, what about the controllers that you have to work or the. They're complaining about the grumpy controllers. We work with them.
5: Yeah.
8: Right, yeah.
5: You're talking to them. It's no easier for
7: We're
5: you.
7: We're all in this together, folks.
6: Right. Listen, you won't get any sympathy from the pilot community on that.
5: Yeah, the difference is the pilot can change frequencies.
8: Right, we can't. We're stuck in that room.
7: Exactly. Yep.
8: I'm literally tethered to the console with a cord. I can't leave.
5: Yeah. Right.
6: I'd love to know how many times you get a pilot and a controller that just don't get along, and both of them are there thinking, oh, jeez, not this bum again.
7: Yeah, it's fun to experience, actually. Yeah.
6: Different,
1: oh, is that
6: different
1: meaning
7: from
1: of
7: afar,
1: fun?
7: From afar.
6: From
7: yes,
6: afar. From
7: I'm
6: afar.
7: Not the controller. Yeah. Oh, here we go. I cannot wait to switch this aircraft to this sector.
6: Nice. Yeah. So, in other words, you love it when somebody else is suffering, but not when you
5: that's
6: are.
5: Right. Yeah. When they say, have a nice day.
7: Yes. Yeah. That's excellent day.
6: It's actually, they're trying to tell you something else. Yeah, really funny. Rude.
8: Well, those unexpected reroutes, it's because we're trying to give you to a specific controller.
6: Right.
7: Yeah.
6: Exactly. The weather's
8: fine. We just say
6: fine.
8: For weather.
6: Yeah. or the classic catch-all, noise abatement.
5: There you go. Well, we've been speaking with Charles and Josh from the National Air Traffic Controllers Association, and I am Digital Dave.
6: And I'm Fast Eddie.
5: And this is EAA Radio.
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10: And welcome back. This is Magneto Mel. I'm here with Amy. You are listening to EAA Radio 1210 AM, 96.5 FM, and EAARadio.net. And Amy, we've got some more guests here in the studio. Who do we have with us?
11: Well, we've got Karen Gebhardt with Helicopter Association International. She is also a board member with Women in Aviation International. So she's got dual roles here. And we've got Dr. Peggy Chabrian back with us today with Women in Aviation International. Good morning. Karen, you've got one of the nicest chalets on the field. Tell me a little bit about Helicopter Association International's presence here at Oshkosh and also at a couple of other places we're going to be this year.
12: Sure. Thanks a million for being here. And Peggy, it's an honor to be here with you as well. The Helicopter Association International has been at Oshkosh for just 2 years now. And this is really our opportunity to do what we do really well, which is to bring the helicopter sector of aviation together in one place. We've had so many of our members and aviation enthusiasts and fixed-wing pilots stop by and tell us how interested they are in maybe getting a rotor rating or in looking at a helicopter as part of a career path or just because they're members of our association. So it's been exciting. One of our advantages is the fact that we have the double-deckers. So we get a lot of our members up on our VIP observation deck when the air show comes around, and we invite any of our HAI members to stop by this afternoon for the air show or every day for the air show and the evening air show as well.
11: That's terrific. Now, one of the reasons you decided to come to Oshkosh is about growing the industry, isn't it?
12: You know, one of the things that our president, Matt Zuccaro, has been hearing as he travels around the world, quite frankly, we're at a lot of shows because we have such an international reach, as we've been hearing this for years, is the pilot shortage. It's very, very serious. And as we talk to folks and looking at ways in which we can encourage people to get into flying, we want them to consider helicopters as an opportunity. There are so many career opportunities in helicopters, whether it's air medical, firefighting, just doing normal transport. But the helicopter industry is starved for new pilots to come in and recognize that opportunity. And we saw that when we were at the Women in Aviation Conference this year. We had the opportunity to bring in one of our AirMed helicopters on the floor, and we had a lot of folks who stopped by, a lot of the ladies stopped by, and they were very interested in pursuing a career and how they would transition from fixed wing to helicopter.
11: Well, it's not even just fixed wing to helicopter. I've noticed there's a lot of women who have transitioned from nursing into aviation, and the helicopters was one good way to do that.
12: Absolutely. A lot of these nurses are flying back and forth in those helicopters for air medical rescue, and I think they'd like to take control of the helicopter themselves.
11: Yeah.
12: And I'd also be remiss to say that the maintenance side is also critical for us, and we have a lot of folks who are interested in trying to find more people who will be involved in the maintenance side as well.
3: Do you find, are there a lot of opportunities? Like you said, there's a shortage of pilots. Are there also quite a shortage of mechanics and maintenance in the helicopter industry?
12: Absolutely. And I think that's where opportunities that surface, like at Women in Aviation's conference, where we have both the pilot side as well as the maintenance side focus. It's really important. We encourage people to look at maintenance as a career as well.
10: And where would someone go to look into that? What are some of the resources that you would recommend?
12: The best thing I could do is recommend people come to rotor.com, R-O-T-O-R.com. Our website can take you through to career sites and so forth.
13: HAI came out with a DVD last year, Women in the Helicopter Industry, which is an excellent
11: introduction
13: too.
11: Oh, it's a terrific DVD.
12: Yes, thank you, Peggy. We did provide a copy of that to the ladies that came to Women in Aviation Conference. And I'd encourage, if you haven't gotten a copy of it, stop by the Heli Center today or this week and pick up a copy. We've got it complimentary to anyone who's interested.
10: Now, you guys have been here for about 2 years. The helicopters, how much helicopter presence do you feel is, you know, at Oshkosh compared to the fixed wing? It's growing.
12: It will grow if we are here and we encourage our members to participate. We had an opportunity to have a couple more helicopters. It was sort of the if only we had known. So I think it's a start.
11: Peggy, can you talk a little bit about the liaison between HAI and WAI?
13: Well, thanks to Karen Gephardt and bringing Matt Sicaro, the president, involved with the two organizations. We've had opportunities to be had a panel of presentation at the conference this last year, and this next year, this is kind of exciting. We did have the one helicopter, the medevac helicopter, this year in Dallas, but next year in Nashville. I don't know if Karen, you want to mention a little about the mini helicenter we're planning in Nashville.
12: Yeah, it's really exciting. It sort of started the buzz. We think we may have a Coast Guard helicopter, mm-hmm. Probably another air medical helicopter. We're going to definitely have at least one, if not two, flight schools that'll be present in the Heli Center. HAI will be there, of course. And then we have our member manufacturers, such as like a Sikorsky or Eurocopter or Bell, who are also probably going to become more engaged. So
13: maybe a simulator.
12: And maybe a simulator. So we're working it, aren't we, Peggy?
13: Yes.
12: And that is, just as a reminder, Women in Aviation Conference in Nashville is March 14th through 16th.
11: Yeah, 2013. What about scholarships for helicopter staff?
13: Well, actually, that's one of the partnerships between HAI and Women Aviation. A helicopter scholarship was, I think, $1,000 rewarding. And this year's scholarship winner, Kelly Nelson, is here on the grounds and will be at our breakfast tomorrow morning. But, HAI is stepping up and helping, providing scholarship for someone who would like to either transition or just start a helicopter rating.
11: Terrific. Now, it's interesting how all these groups are starting to slowly but surely weave together. Is there a precedent that's been set, or is there just a realization that if we want to grow this industry, these groups have to work together to do so?
13: Well, there have been some changes in some of the leadership in some of the organizations over the last few years, and I think some of the attitudes that were prevalent for a number of years, that, you know, we're kind of our own organization and doing our thing, where some of the new people coming on board have been more, why don't we collaborate more, do some things together, and I think that's been a big plus. I know, well, we're talking about HAI and WAI, but with EAA, with AOPA, with other organizations as well.
10: A lot of
13: alphabet soup. But anyway, that synergy is growing, and people are seeing it as a positive thing, not as a competition thing or whatever. I think
12: there's been some great career opportunities for several of the folks who have transitioned from one organization to another. Mm-hmm. And I think as we've cross-pollinated, if you will, it has brought some broader thinking and some new energy.
11: New energy is a good thing. We need that in the industry in a perpetual mode. And that's what so much of the youth outreach has been about. Certainly the Women Soar, You Soar program, which starts today here.
13: Yes.
11: At the University of Wisconsin at Oshkosh. And those young ladies are going to be at our breakfast tomorrow morning. Do you want to talk about that?
13: 80 young ladies from the Women Soar program and the 20 mentors will be there at the breakfast tomorrow at the Nature Center at 8 o'clock. We had an MOU signed this morning between the Learning for Life, the Aviation Explorer program, and Women Aviation. Again, I think all of the organizations trying to encourage more young people, certainly the EA Young Eagles program and some of the Next Step programs that they've initiated, there just seems to be a lot of good growth and activity promoting aviation, not just careers, but also just, you know, learning to fly, being active in aviation.
11: Well, and you've done, how many seminars this week?
13: So far, just one, but I got two coming up still.
11: Okay. When are those going to be, and what are they going to be?
13: Oh, you would do that to me. the one on Saturday is on scholarship opportunities in aviation. And, by the way, it's not just Women Innovation Scholarships that a lot of organizations provide, but and also some tips on how to be a successful scholarship applicant. What are they looking for when they review those applications?
11: That's
13: how can
11: useful.
13: Yours be successful? That's usually a good crowd.
11: Yeah.
13: And another topic is on everything you wanted to know about learning to fly, but we're afraid to ask. But I don't have the time slot with me. I'm sorry.
11: Afraid to ask. Well, you're gonna have to look that stuff up, guys, because they're the kinds of things that you don't want to miss if you have the opportunity. Are they going to be on the forms here on the field?
13: In the forms, yes.
11: Excellent. Okay.
10: Yeah, I wanted to ask Karen, as you mentioned a lot of fixed-wing pilots coming by and wanting to get into the rotorcraft. I happen to be one of those that's always, you know, thought, I want to get that someday. But what would you? What are some of the transition issues that you see, or what would you recommend for fixed-wing pilots wanting to put the...
12: vertical hat on.
10: Yeah, there you go.
12: We don't need airports. There's one of those advantages, right? You know, as a fixed wing pilot myself, I find it it's a very challenging transition because everything's in motion. There's no sort of put it on autopilot and let it fly. So this is one of those situations where you have to really go out and take a flight. Go to a, and we can also tell you where to go on our website. We have the flight schools that have rotor or have helicopter training. But I think you need to take that first flight and see how you feel about it because it is a different type of flying. Having your fixed wing is helpful because things like airspace and, you know, all the various rules and regulations are going to apply. But flying a helicopter is definitely a different type. And Peggy knows better than anyone because she is rated both.
13: I was going to say, one of the advantages, too, if you've already have a private pilot certificate, you don't have to retake a written.
10: Right.
13: And you only need 20 hours of additional flight time in helicopters, minimum requirement. So it's not a lot of hours to add on.
10: So that can cut down on the expense of
11: the rest. And yes, I can go one better than that. If you're willing to go with the rotorcraft category rating first and get a gyroplane rating,
13: right.
11: Then it's only a helicopter add-on, and there are no minimum hours. It's till you have the skills, and then you take the check, right? So there's no written, no minimum. So there are a couple different ways to approach it that can make it more affordable. Honestly, that autogyro rating's not a bad thing to have because it makes it a lot less scary when you have to auto-rotate a helicopter.
10: And it probably really broadens your conceptual understanding of aviation in general, aerodynamics and just how your various airfoils and control surfaces work in different environments.
12: It's a very different view without having to have wings on either side.
10: Yeah, I imagine.
12: It's beautiful. It's
10: very
12: an awesome
10: visible.
12: Thing to hover.
11: Okay. Tell us a little bit more about where they can find more information about HAI, Karen.
12: Please stop by the Heli Center. The Heli Center is located right here on the flight line, right behind the radio tower next to Honda. And we'd love to have you stop by and visit with us. Also, coming up in March, right before Women in Aviation Conference next year in Las Vegas, March 5th through 7th, is the Heli Expo trade show and conference. It is the largest exposition for the helicopter industry in the world. And if you have any interest at all, I will tell you it's an amazing event. So we have a couple of opportunities. Check out rotor.com and certainly stop by at the breakfast tomorrow morning at 8 a.m. in the Nature Center Pavilion for the Women in Aviation Breakfast. Some of us from the Helicopter Association will be present if you have any questions. And we appear at most of the shows around the country. You'll see us at places like Sun and Fun, AOPA, NBAA. Wherever there's aviation, we tend to be present.
10: Year-round.
11: Excellent, excellent. Well, thank you so much. We're going to go to a quick break. We have Karen Gephardt and Dr. Peggy Chabrian. Thanks again for being with us on Around the Patch.
10: Thank you, ladies.
12: Thanks.
14: Here's an interview from 2024.
15: Thank you for joining us on Course Correction. This is Tuesday of AirVenture 2024. I'm Farid Guillot. Cloudy start to the day with a random chance of sprinkles. Right now, 70 degrees. But you know what? That's okay. 80 years ago, the weather was definitely more than sprinkles as the Allies prepared for D-Day. Then, on June 6, 1944, a massive airlift launched toward the French coast ahead of the water landings at dawn. Beginning in May of this year, a group of aircraft gathered in Connecticut to begin a two-month tour of Europe, including participating in the D-Day commemorations last month in France. The D-Day Squadron 2024 Legacy Tour ends its tour here in AirVenture, and joining us is Moreno Aguiari, Director of Operations for the group, to tell us more. Welcome.
16: Yeah, thanks for having me. Appreciate it.
15: Glad you are here. I was just talking at you were born in Italy, but you're Italian-American.
16: Correct.
15: And I told my wife to listen because she's trying to get citizenship as well.
16: Okay.
15: You know?
16: Okay.
15: And I have other friends trying to get it. Well, we will not talk about that.
16: No.
15: It's
16: no,
15: okay.
16: It's okay.
15: But tell us a little bit about how the tour came together. It's kind of, I mean, because it was some very impressive visuals and just very stirring to see the penultimate moment there in June. But tell us a little bit about how the tour came together.
16: Well, I'll give you the genesis of the D-Day squadron. So in 2014, Eric Zipkin, leader of the Tunisian Foundation and chief pilot of the Placide Lassie C-47, went to Europe to celebrate what was back then, what, the 70th anniversary of D-Day. And he flew with his crew to France. And when he came back, he thought, well, this is great, but we need to make it bigger. So in 2019, that was actually the first tour we did. In 2018, personally, I was hired by the Tunisian Foundation as executive director, and I worked with Eric to put together... to put together a plan, and we were thinking about names, and originally the squadron was called the 75th squadron. Well, and then we say, well, what if we go back again? So we have to change the name again. So we came up with the name D-Day Squadron, which has been operating under the domain or the legal, I guess, entity of the Tunisian Foundation. Tunisian Foundation, again, owner operator of C-47 Placide Lassie, a D-Day veteran. And so 2019 was the first mission, successful, very successful, I will say. And we came back, we said, well, let's plan for 2024. Obviously, we had a little bit of the world went on a, pause because of COVID and whatnot. But we were not sure if we were going to be able to pull it in 2024. In fact, a year out, we didn't get a lot of, request to join us. And then, slowly everyone came out and say, we are in it. And at that point, we kind of put the team back together. And it's me, Eric Zipkin, and Lindsay Costabile. And so we did it again. And it was very much a repeat of 2019. And having already a pattern to follow, it was definitely easier, but obviously wasn't without challenges. In 2019, we had about 15 airplanes. This time around, we had from the U.S. 6 airplanes. Unfortunately, one couldn't make it, so we flew with 5 airplanes to Europe, and then we joined up with European operators. And so that's essentially how the tour, the D-Day squadron came about. And it was obviously, as you can imagine, an incredible experience just flying these old airplanes across the Atlantic, and the mission itself carried a lot of weight.
15: Interesting, you flying the airplanes across the Atlantic. How did you learn how to do that? I mean, people know how to fly, transoceanic, but did you do any historical research about how the Army Air Corps?
16: Yeah, we did.
15: We did
16: what's called the Blue Sprouse route, and that was the route used mainly to ferry airplanes, equipment, and that's what we did in 2019. In fact, if you go on our website or social media, you see a beautiful map that we actually went to all the airports that were used and were built in World War II for that specific purpose. We started from Oxford, then we went to Presque Isle, which originally was not part of the trip. Presque Isle, Maine, was not part of the trip, but in 2019, we were contacted by the airport management and said, look, airplanes stop here, so why don't you do that as well? And the welcoming, it was very overwhelming. And then we went to Goose Bay, Canada, again, another stop that they did in World War II. Then North Sashwak, then Reykjavik. And then we went down to Prestwick. Again, same thing. Prestwick was very interesting because they were the airport director is a big history buff, and he was competing with WIC to host us. But that's the original route. So a lot of work was done by the real flying back in World War II. So we just had to repeat the same route. And as you said, you know, people fly across the Atlantic all the time with smaller airplanes, so now it's definitely more easier compared to 80 years ago. And
15: I can tell you that doing a lot of transoceanic flying myself, when our certain radios are not available and other things like that, and we have to ferry an airplane that's not available or can operate in Europe but can't do crossings, all that, we do the Blue Spruce route as well. So it's still a thing.
16: Yeah, it very much so. In fact, when you go to North Sashwark, you see that from SR 71.
15: Yeah. So wouldn't that be great?
16: That would be awesome. SR 22s. So yeah, absolutely. That happens every day. You buy an airplane in Europe, you got to bring it here. So if you buy a Bonanza, you got to fly it back, right?
15: We're speaking with Moreno Aguiari, Director of Operations for the D-Day 2024 Legacy Tour, which is many of the transports that delivered paratroopers during the D-Day invasion. So what was some of the coordination you did with the modern-day paratroopers that participated in that simulated jumps?
16: So in case people don't know, there are several reenactment groups. There are 501c3 organizations, and each one has different name. You have the Round Canopy Parachute Team, you have the Liberty Jump Team, and so forth. We have been working with these groups for quite a few years now, so it's kind of like a mutual partnership. In fact, here in the show, we are going to do the same thing. So it was just a matter

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1: And we are sync up with them in a major way, so it was just a matter of repeating, you know, what we've done before. When we got to Europe, we partnered up with a group called Air Legends and out of England, and they had, you know, their European reenactors based there. So again, nothing new. There was a lot of preparation and coordination leading up to it.
2: Where were you during the reenactments on June 6th, and what were your impressions of all of that?
1: Well, I hate to break the news to you, but this trip, I actually joined the squadron for the Berlin Airlift event.
2: Very good.
1: I couldn't get away from work. So I was back here in the U.S. trying to help and coordinating. My job was very much coordinating the logistics and the relationships with the event organizers. So I was not there, but I was there in 2019. And I 2019 was very special because it didn't happen in 2024. But essentially, at the last minute, the word has that President Trump back then found out about this group, and he wanted us to be in the main parade. So in 2019, we flew with all the military aircraft, and the last group was us flying over Omaha Beach in front of all the politicians and presidents.
2: Very nice, yeah.
1: It didn't happen. It didn't happen this time around. So we just did a reenactment jump on June the 6th and throughout the week.
2: Tell us quickly a little bit about what on the ground, what people will see. You have a display area and so on that people can visit.
1: Yeah, here in Oshkosh, we have a few airplanes that are parking warbirds, and each group has its own, you know, display and T-shirts and patches, and they can probably even visit the airplane before or after the air show, obviously.
2: And which air shows are you in? Which days?
1: We are flying tomorrow.
2: Tomorrow, pretty okay. Sure tomorrow, Wednesday, yes. The 24th.
1: Correct.
2: All right. And, Moreno, thanks very much.
1: Sure.
2: Moreno Aguiari is the Director of Operations for the D-Day Squadron 2024 Legacy Tour. Up next, we'll speak with the National Intercollegiate Flying Association. 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
4: There I am.
5: There it
4: I'm
5: is.
4: Digital Dave.
5: I'm Fast Eddie, and they're certainly right.
4: Yes.
5: There is no intelligent life out there.
4: No intelligent life here.
5: Not
4: anyway,
5: here.
4: Actually, there is intelligent life here.
5: Yeah, where?
4: In our guest.
5: Yes, Mark Palm.
4: Mark Palm.
5: Good morning.
6: Good morning, guys.
4: He says he likes the hot seat. Something wrong with this one.
5: and the rest of us are normal? You're kidding, right?
4: Okay. Now, I see by your card, your CEO co-founder of Samaritan Aviation.
6: That's it.
4: And flying canoe? I mean, what's the significance of that?
6: Yeah, you know, imagine, I've been here all week, right? It's passionate aviation enthusiasts, or it's pilots that flew in, that obviously the common theme, passionate aviation enthusiasts. And the ability to use an airplane to change someone's life is something all of us as pilots would love to use our planes to change the world, right? And in Papua New Guinea, halfway across the world, Samaritan Aviation is using seaplanes to literally change lives, turning three-day trips to the only hospitals into one-hour flights with seaplanes at no charge to the people, rescuing them where they're at. And 40% are mothers in labor, tuberculosis, malaria, all kinds of diseases. We're able to save their life, offer access and hope in these remote villages. And in their language, in Papua New Guinea, that's 20% of the world's languages are there as well.
4: Wow.
6: But one of those languages is Tok Pisin, which is a trade language that we all speak. And so when I first landed, the first one we brought over in 2010, there hadn't been a float plane in New Guinea for over 40 years, and I land in this village, and I keep hearing the villagers sing, say, Saman Balus, Saman Balus, and that was the name that I kept hearing, and I started asking, like, what does that mean? And basically, they were describing an airplane. Balus is a bird, but it's also the name for an airplane in their language. And Salmon is an outrigger. And so they were basically saying, flying canoe. And so we've become known as the flying canoe over there, and that's where the word Saman Balus comes from.

0: development, the new movie that we launched, that we just launched as well.
1: You've got a movie about the whole operation.
0: We do have a movie. It's actually showing today at the EAA Museum at 1 o'clock. It's a 40-minute docu-series, docu-film on the life over there that follows our families and the work that we do over there saving lives.
1: Wow. How long have you been doing this?
0: We just celebrated 25 years since I started the organization and been in Papua New Guinea for 15.
1: You don't look that old.
0: Yeah, well, trying to stay young.
1: Yeah, yeah. It's got to be very rewarding and yet challenging. I mean, the flying part's the easy part. It's everything going behind the scenes, I imagine. That's a real, real challenge.
0: Yeah, a lot of logistics issues, challenges. You know, you're landing on rivers that rise and fall, some of them up to 12 feet in a day from tide. Other times you have flooding that comes up and brings. On one side of the country, we're operating in a river that rises up to 20 feet in 3 days, which is due to flooding, and it's a 1,000 feet wide river, so you can imagine there's no docks on this side, and you're just trying to make it work as a pilot and figure out where you can land and dock up between palm trees. You're dodging crocodiles and fishing nets and a lot of things we don't think about here in the States, and but you're doing it because you love people, and you're doing it because they don't have access to help, and we believe that they deserve a chance at life when their kids are sick, when they're dying. We want to help them. God loves them, and God's given us love for them, and we want to help them and bring them to the only help that they can have, which is the only hospital there in the country.
1: Okay, how many aircraft do you campaign?
0: We have three currently over there. They're all amphibious 206 airplanes, and then we have a fourth one here at the seaplane base this week as well. If anyone out there wants to get over to the seaplane base and meet our team, we've got the float plane over there. We're flying that as well, so we'd love to have you come check it out. But that'll be going over next year. And as I mentioned, we're expanding right now into a whole new area across the mountains. I mean, Papua New Guinea, you describe it, it's the last frontier. It's one of the most remote places on Earth. The middle of the island is 14,000-foot mountains. And so when you talk about expansion, you're talking about moving a whole new operation. And we're moving into an area where there's a hospital, another several hundred thousand people with no access or hope. If we're not there, or if a seaplane's not there. I was just over there landing in a village that the people had never seen an airplane. And if you can imagine a day and a half canoe ride or paddle to the nearest hospital in this area, or a 16-minute flight. Aviation can change a life, change a village, change a community, and that's what we're doing in Papua New Guinea.
1: Wow, so you've got all the challenges, water landings, mountain flying, and I'm sure the weather changes on a drop of a dime.
0: All of those factors, density, altitude, it's hot over there. And so our pilots are the best, and we've 15 years without any incidents or accidents, and it's a testament to God's faithfulness, but it's also, competent people that are trained well that make the decisions.
1: And your support crews.
0: And our support crews, our maintenance teams, and even those in the States. You know, we're a nonprofit. We're funded 100% by donations. We don't charge for any of our flights over there. The people don't have the resources to pay for an airplane. And so we're able to do this, and we've been able to do it now for the last 15 years full-time in-country without charging anyone. And so that's just an amazing ability to reach people.
1: Are these strictly medevac flights, or do you also bring in food and supplies?
0: Our focus is medical. So 7 days a week we're on call for medevacs. We also deliver medical supplies into 40 different little aid posts, so like the basic medicine. We've delivered almost 300,000 pounds now of medical supplies into these remote villages. We also work at disaster relief. So when there's a flood, like last year, we had the 40-year flood, and then you had a 7.1 earthquake as well, and all at the same time. And so then we're able to bring in supplies, people, sickness outbreaks that come up, like a cholera outbreak or whooping cough. Polio came back to New Guinea a few years ago, and so we were able to go in, work with World Health Organization to help stop polio in that area as well. So there's just a lot of challenges over there, and it's amazing these airplanes have the ability to make a huge change.
1: Well, that's the 206 is the stationaire, right?
0: The stationaire, that's
1: so
0: correct.
1: If it fits, it ships.
0: That's it. Except when you add floats, it gets a little more challenging.
1: Yeah,
0: but amazing airplane, and it does the job that we need it to do.
1: Does it come with a paddle?
0: Yeah, it does. Actually, I have one of each float.
2: I was going to say a paddle, an anchor, and a life jacket.
0: That's right.
1: And hopefully the co-pilot is the other paddle.
0: Yeah.
1: Wow. How do you guys go about getting fuel? I mean, you have to have it brought in by ship?
0: Yeah, it comes in 50-gallon drums, and it's shipped in from Australia.
1: Wow.
2: Well, that's got to be interesting, moving around those drums. They're 400 pounds apiece.
0: Oh, well, think about it. Where we're expanding right now, it's 55 miles from the nearest road. We have to ship it in barges, and then we're moving it on floating docks and in the swamp with pushing it on a cart. Yeah, it's a lot of work, and it's a big logistic challenge.
1: Right.
0: But it allows us to do the job that we need to do.
1: So if you're a pilot, be ready to do it all.
0: Absolutely, yeah. You're going to sweat a lot. You're going to work hard, but you're going to make an amazing, tremendous impact through your love of aviation, of people, and that's what we do.
1: You get a warm reception everywhere you land.
0: You know, I'll tell you a quick story. I landed in a village like I said, a few weeks ago. Never seen an airplane, so they're putting flowers on me. I don't have any hair, so I'm having to put the flowers behind my ear and big welcoming dance and sing. And then I get back in the plane, I take off, and no one told me there was these red ants on the flowers.
2: And if you can imagine, no. Kind of
0: taking off over the trees with 100 red ants chomping on you. it was a lot of fun, but
1: wow,
0: it never gets old going into places where people, it's direct impact.
1: Right.
0: People die if you're not there.
1: Yeah.
0: People live if you're there. And that's you can imagine the reception you get as well. And it's always amazing to see. I've been flying over there 15 years now, and seeing even the first patient that we flew in that was breech birth for 3 days. She was unconscious. Had a baby after we got her in. She named him after me, which is a whole other story. But baby Mark is now 15 years.
1: There's a lot of Marks there now.
0: 15 years old. Yeah, I just saw her recently on the side of the village, and she just became a grandma. Her name's Antonia, and seeing her life has changed. She's a grandma now. Mark's in seventh grade at boarding school.
1: Wow.
0: Doing amazing. And just seeing a generational change in that village from our work. And that's just one story of the thousands I could tell you.
1: That's amazing. That is something.
2: Well, you know, the one thing I thought is the weather systems out there, are these things predictable, or do you get a lot of pop-up stuff?
0: Yeah, it's a lot of pop up. It's almost every afternoon you're dealing with some sort of weather. It kind of starts as a fog in the morning, and then it rises up and becomes thunderstorms in the afternoon. The weather's there's no you don't put your four flight on and grab weather over there. There's no ATIS or
1: all that, and there's no phone coverage. There's no nothing. You're on your own.
0: You're on your own. So you're making you have a windy app basically, and you're making good decisions based off of that. And but you're always ready for it. You know, you're gonna fight weather almost every day at some capacity, and so we train for it, and it's just part of life over there.
1: So it sounds like if you're a young pilot with a seaplane rating, it'd be a good place to be.
0: Yeah, well, the one thing about our organization, we're a Christian organization, our families and pilots that come over literally raise their own funding, which keeps our funding down, our funding needs down when we operate over there at no charge. And so these are families that are committed to serving people, to uprooting their whole family, moving them over there for 2 years at a time.
1: Wow.
0: Because they believe it's that important to serve someone on the other side of the world and share God's love with them. And that's a lot of what this film is about today at the EAA Museum. At 1 o'clock, you can see the story of the flying canoe and what we're doing to make an impact, change lives in Papua New Guinea.
1: Okay, that's over at the EAA Museum. Mark, I want to thank you for joining us. It's a pleasure talking with you. EAA Museum, 1 o'clock today. The Flying Canoe.
0: Thank you, and we'd love for you to jump on SamaritanAviation.org and see what we're all about. Follow us on Facebook, Instagram. Stories every day of lives being changed and lives being saved over in Papua New Guinea.
1: Cool. This is Digital Dave.
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4: Joining us now is John Cudahy, who's the president of the International Council of Air Shows. John, welcome back to Oshkosh.
5: It's great to be back at Oshkosh, obviously, and good to see you, Steve.
4: Yeah. As president of ICAS, you get to go to all sorts of air shows, but last year, not so much.
5: Yeah, just a couple. We had some folks who were able to meet some of the protocols, drive in air shows and that sort of thing. But, there's not more than a dozen shows in the United States last year.
4: With that, we saw some hybrid kind of things take place with drive-in air shows and things. What do you think? Do you think those will continue on, or more people are going to go back to the old format?
5: Well, more people will go back to the old style, but some of the vestiges of last year will remain. There are a number of shows who found the drive-ins to be so successful that they'll either go with that exclusively or at least have a drive-in component of their shows going forward.
4: For those who don't know, let's just explain what the drive-in format is.
5: It's about what it sounds like a drive-in movie. You drive your car onto the ramp or into the grass to a designated spot, and you're expected to stay in that spot. Get out of your car if you'd like, but stay in that spot to limit transmission of the virus. And where folks did it, it worked very well, and so much so that some of the customers said, we don't want to go back. So the shows are wrestling with that now, you know, what part to keep, what part to get rid of, that kind of thing.
4: And it really goes to kind of the being able to pay a little more for a little higher quality experience, which is sort of on that drive-in show where you bring your own coolers, chairs, whatever, but you have a really good place to sit and watch the show.
5: You do. Yeah. And obviously, a car would take up quite a lot of space, so you can't have as many people. A show that might have 35 or 40,000 people may be limited to just 5 or 6,000 cars, and therefore 12 or 15,000 people, and therefore the prices went up. But what's remarkable is that the people came anyway. And I think that teaches us something, too, about the attractiveness of air shows and other aviation events.
4: And with that, of course, that sort of drive-in hybrid show is a little higher price point, but we also don't want to rule out the I don't want to say lower end, but the traditional model, which is usually more affordable for a family.
5: That's right. Yeah, I think we can think of that as grassroots. So much of the country gets their first exposure to general aviation at an air show that we don't want to close that off to anybody, really, if we can help it. Of course, there's the counterbalancing. We need to pay for these shows and bring in this world-class entertainment. So there's a good balance there, and most of the shows are finding it.
4: Good. Do you expect that we're going to lose a number of shows?
5: You know, we had that conversation out here on the ramp yesterday. I don't think we'll lose as many shows as you might expect. It's with enough warning, the shows were able to cut their expenses, or in some cases almost entirely eliminate their expenses. And it's the rare situation when the very heavily volunteer-driven nature of our business actually helped us. And not so much concerts and sporting events and so forth, but air shows had some luck that way, and I think, therefore, we will see more shows survive this year than your intuition might tell you.
4: Well, that's good news. Yeah. One of the big things that you and your staff were working on last year was in COVID relief, which went to live venues. And initially, air shows were excluded, and you worked to try and get them included with the Small Business Administration.
5: Yeah. The world of lobbying is a complicated thing, and we got in pretty early. There was $16.5 billion set aside for live events, and we met by any objective measure, we met the requirements of this grants, but the Small Business Administration felt that it was not what the money had been appropriated for, and so we weren't successful there. But there are a lot of things that air shows and air show professionals can take advantage with PPP and some of the retained employee tax credits and that sort of thing. So our members are getting some of that money, and that is part of why we expect that not too many of them will leave the business as a result of the pandemic.
4: What were some of the takeaways for you as far as getting involved in that lobbying effort?
5: Lobbying is not a thing that you can turn on and turn off. It has to be sort of always on. And we've been more involved on Capitol Hill and in the regulatory agencies in the last 10 years than we had been previously. This was a new beast. You know, it was not the aviation alphabet groups who were very supportive of ICAS and its efforts to get some of that money. It was music venues and theater groups, and that's just not a group that we interact with very much. And so we were definitely the odd man out within that consortium of associations, and our efforts aren't over. There's some chance that we might yet get some of that money, and there are some other efforts with other groups that did not get the shuttered venue operator grant. So we're still hopeful that some of that might come through.
4: It's very good. Well, so far we're off to a really good start for the season. Sun and Fun had record attendance, and everybody came away happy with the sort of spring kickoff. And so far, AirVenture, talked to Dick Nepinski last night from EIA staff, and the numbers are running parallel with 2019, which was a record-setting year. Are other shows seeing the same sort of demand?
5: Very much so. If you discount for poor weather, almost every show is having record crowds, with or without a jet team, not really very dependent on the lineup of performers. They're just doing very well. And it makes sense. One of the things that happened in the pandemic is we rediscovered just how exciting aviation is to the American public. We had flyovers to acknowledge and thank the healthcare workers and other frontline people, and they drew huge crowds of people who may not have ever been to an air show. So when things started up, we expected it to be successful. Some of the early bellwethers in the spring had big numbers, and as recently as early this summer, Battle Creek and a lot of shows in the Midwest, all over the country really, are seeing numbers that they've never seen before in some cases, and that's very encouraging, and I think it speaks well of what will happen next year. When all the shows are able to move forward, I think we're going to have a big year. People want to get outside, and you know, just need to look at the ramp at 5 o'clock here in Oshkosh yesterday afternoon to know that.
4: That's true. People may not know this, but exactly, because you mentioned jet teams, what's the process that the military goes through to decide what shows they're going to attend?
5: Well, it's principally a recruiting issue, and so they want to be in all parts of the United States, the U.S. jet teams, of course, to help their recruiting efforts. It's also an opportunity to remind the American public what their tax dollars buy in terms of equipment and personnel, training, professionalism. And so they between 18 months and 24 months ahead of a show, our air shows will submit their application. The military will take all that into consideration and develop their schedule for the 18 to 24 months later, and it works pretty well. And so some of the shows get it, some of the shows don't. Some of the shows have logistical restrictions that keep them from getting a jet team, and they're a big draw, but they're not the only draw. A lot of good things happen at air shows without jet teams.
4: That's true. That's very true. And they're very successful shows that don't have jet teams.
5: That's right.
4: And vice versa, very successful shows that consistently get a jet team.
5: Yep.
4: And I think that the process has changed over the past few years to be a little further out to give an air show an opportunity. If they're applying for a jet team and they don't get it this year, they can shift their focus on what they're going to do without having to do it in a short span of time.
5: Yeah, that was something, a really nice example of military airshow industry cooperation. We asked for that as an industry because it could help our guys in planning, sponsorships, all sorts of things, and that worked out very well. That was about 10 years ago that happened.
4: One of the things that I know you have been working on is a rental car discount for air shows.
5: It's been a good deal. Without getting into the details, the insurance market changed, and it was very important that our air shows that rent a lot of rental cars in a typical year have access to rental cars, and we were able to negotiate a very favorable rate. I use it now. I used it to rent a car here this week. It's given us good access, reliable access at good prices, and that's available to ICAST members, and it's been very very popular.
4: Okay. And that's for the insurance that would help cover air shows, courtesy cars, things
5: that's
4: like
5: right.
4: that, and
5: yeah.
4: performers
5: yeah.
4: when
5: exactly.
4: they're actually on the
5: exactly.
4: road. Yeah. What are some of the other things that are hot on your agenda these days?
5: Well, we want to help the industry come back from a year that didn't happen last year, and we're doing everything we can to focus on that, prepare them for whatever changes might be in store because of the pandemic and because of being out of business for most of a full year. And so we're still focused on recovering from the pandemic and looking forward to a really strong 2022.
4: All right. The end of this year, of course, will be the ICAST convention in Las Vegas. Last year was a virtual convention. This year, in person?
5: Yeah, that's our plan. This Delta variant is throwing everybody a curveball, but the expectation is that we'll all be together in Las Vegas during the first full week of December. And as much as I look forward to coming to EAA every year, our our home base is the ICAS convention, so I'm looking forward to seeing all of our members again after not seeing them, many of them, for 2 years.
4: And being in Las Vegas, you might think it's just, you know, one big celebration and casinos and everything, but there's a lot of safety information and sponsorship, a lot of great workshops and forums that take place during that week.
5: Yeah, we pride ourselves on doing a lot of good work at the convention, but also having fun. And Las Vegas lends itself well to that. But there is not another place in the world, really, where you can get the same amount of knowledge and networking, opportunity to do business as at our convention. And that's why it's been so successful over 50 years.
4: Any final thoughts before we wrap up this morning?
5: No, I just want to welcome everybody to EAA and back into the air show industry. It is so good to see everybody and so good to see the air show going as well as it is. EAA has done an amazing job at organizing this year's show.
4: Excellent. John Cudahy, president of the International Council of Air Shows. John, enjoy the rest of the show.
5: You bet.
4: And hopefully we'll see you in December.
5: Absolutely.
4: All right. This
5: All right.
4: is
5: Thanks, Steve.
4: EAA Radio.
3: Here's one from AirVenture Oshkosh 2024.
6: Well, I did shower this morning, but welcome back to Course Correction. I'm Farid Gio. In studio with us now is Emily Corker. Sorry, Coker. I don't know why I added the R.
7: It's okay.
6: My apologies. Emily Coker of the National Intercollegiate Flying Association. How are you?
7: Doing well. How are you doing?
6: Happy to be here. This goes back to my collegiate flying days with a flight program at St. Cloud State University, which is now no longer there. But it was kind of cool. I'd never participated in a flight meet. I know that the organization is kind of bigger than that, but we'll talk about all that. But, yeah, I do remember the flight meet came to St. Cloud, Minnesota, and it was kind of fun to compete in something that people don't usually think about.
7: Yeah. It's you know, we consider ourselves the NCAA of collegiate flying.
6: Okay.
7: So
6: I was afraid to make that reference, but I guess it's someone on the nose.
7: I'm not the first one to come up with that, so I won't take credit, but it's a good way for people to kind of envision what we do.
6: Yeah. And so tell us a little bit about your story as far as how you got involved.
7: So NIFA is near and dear to my heart. I started off actually when I was a student at Ohio State University. I started off as a volunteer. Ohio State hosted my sophomore year while I was there, and I got recruited to help volunteer at the flight competition. So I got to see behind the scenes, work with the volunteer staff at NIFA, and see that side of it before I actually became a competitor a couple years later.
6: So, how many different schools, I mean, across the country are fielding flight teams? And this is kind of quite an endeavor.
7: It is. It's you have to have dedication as far as, you know, your personal dedication to want to study and commit to putting the team together and traveling to competition as well as the financial aspect as well of, you know, being able to fundraise for your team and things like that. There's about just over 60 schools right now nationally that compete at a regional level in the fall, and then the top schools from each of those regions qualify for a national competition in the spring.
6: Let's kind of go through some of the events. You know, so there's in the air and there's events on the ground. Let's start with the ground events. What are some of the ground events that people may not normally think about?
7: Yeah, so we have a few ground tests, such as computer accuracy, which is mainly, you know, manual E6B, something like that, where you're going through doing manual math problems that are related to aviation. There is something called simulated comprehensive aircraft navigation, which is a test based on here's a cross country that you're going to be performing today. And there's all sorts of questions about calculations, performance, regulations, things like that that you have to go through. These tests are about an hour long. There's fill-ins, there's multiple choice. Another one that a lot of people really like is aircraft recognition, mm-hmm. which is a lot of people sitting in a room with some big screens. We flash an aircraft on the screen. You get to see it for about 3 seconds. It could be a part of an aircraft. It could be a silhouette, and you have to identify the manufacturer, the make, and the model number correctly.
6: Let me, just before you continue on, mm-hmm. I have a follow-up question to that. That is, are we talking like from Otto Lilienthal's glider to the latest aircraft? I mean, what's fair game?
7: Anything that was in production past 1940.
6: In production.
7: Yes.
6: Okay. So just production aircraft.
7: Correct.
6: Okay. Got it.
7: Correct. Yes. Yeah. Otherwise, it would be a completely different ballgame.
6: Wow. Yeah. Yeah.
7: Yeah, so those are some of our ground tests. We also have other ground events such as pre-flight, where we take an aircraft and we quote-unquote bug it with a bunch of discrepancies, and a student gets 15 minutes in a hangar with a flashlight to find as many discrepancies as they can. So it's a very fun competition. There's a flight instructor event where they're given a topic to teach, and they go in front of a committee and present their topic, act like they're actually teaching students, and they get judged based on, you know, how well they pass on the knowledge.
6: Is that flight instructor event, are they given it like an hour before and then they come up with a lesson plan at that point, or is it something they come to the competition prepared for?
7: They get the topic a few days ahead of time at the opening ceremonies, if okay. you will. And then they have, the competition is about a week long. So they schedule their appointment for that later in the week usually. Yeah.
6: How has the contest, how's the contest evolved? So When I helped participate in a meet in the mid-90s, mm-hmm. How are some of these things changed as technology and emphasis in flight instruction has changed? How's the event changed?
7: Well, it's interesting. With the ground events I just spoke about, that kind of brings you back to basics. So where we see the evolution in technology is more with our simulator and our flight events. So, for example, we do have three simulator events. One that stands out in regards to your question is our CRM Loft event. That has become more and more organized over the years, if you will, because there has been such a high demand in the industry for pilots that are going to be trained in a crew environment. So that event has evolved tremendously. We actually have an entire flight operations manual similar to what, you know, corporate departments and airlines have that they have to follow when they get into this two-person crew simulator event. In our flight events, we have various spot landing competitions, but we're not just grading where they score on the runway. We're grading their patterns throughout the we're grading their entire pattern. So yeah. If you're drifting off course, that sort of thing. And GPS, as technology has evolved, has helped us score that as well. The navigation event is something that is probably our biggest shift with adapting to technology. It used to be that the navigation event was something that you would show up for. We give you waypoints. You have a sectional, and you have 30 minutes to plot your course and tell us how much time it's going to take to get to each and how much fuel you're going to burn. And we would score that with people on the ground, what time you'd fly over. It was all very manual, dead reckoning and pilotage. And now that has turned into, let's embrace technology. Let's embrace what the schools are teaching and what the industry demands. So we have created, we've taken that event and split it into the traditional form that students can choose to compete in, or a unlimited is what we call it, navigation, where you can use all of your technology, all of your autopilot. You can try and compete in that field, if you will, but we're going to make the parameters a lot harder to do that. So embrace the technology, but you have to be more on point in your planning. Mm.
6: So all the crusties with their manually six people, like, I don't know, kids.
7: It's an interesting game we play with to see which schools decide to compete in which one.
6: You're listening to EAA Radio. I'm Farid Guillot, but I'm speaking with Emily Coker of the National Intercollegiate Flying Association. Let's talk a little bit more about those in-air events again. Sure. So what are the classics and any new ones that you've added?
7: Right now we have the short field landing competition, which is basically an event, as I stated earlier, where we are scoring not only where someone lands on the runway, we do have a target line on the runway, and then there are tick marks every 5 feet for 100 short to 200 long. So we call that our landing box. So you're trying to land on the line, but you have to do it with proper crosswind technique. You can't slip. You have to have full flaps and touchdown at minimum controllable airspeed in that instance. There's penalty points if you add power, if you do something, you know, that could be perceived as dangerous. Things like that. That's our short field event. There's a power off event where on downwind, a beam the target line, the contestant will pull the power to idle and just like you think, glide to the runway. And hopefully, you know, that helps develop their energy management skills and their true stick and rudder skills in that instance. Those are our two spot landing competitions. The navigation event I spoke about. I don't know if you have any more questions on that one.
6: No, yeah, it's pretty good. I was kind of thinking about the power off one because mm-hmm. Ever since that competition that I volunteered for way back when, I think about that every time I'm being the numbers. Okay, I'm not going to add any power. This is right. I got to manage my pattern all the way down as if I don't get the power back. And that's how I taught my students as well. It says, obviously the power is available to you, but let's fly this pattern that where you never need to add power if possible, so that you're always in a position. So that it was very instructive from the very beginning.
7: Absolutely. And, you know, the name of our competition is called SafeCon. So safety is the first word in there. So while we have these parameters set up, we always encourage with all of our briefings for our students, if you're not in a position where you feel comfortable, please go around. Please make the smart decision. That's what ultimately we want to see and what we're encouraging.
6: So in addition to these competitions, what else does NYFA represent and put forth?
7: Well, like I said, our main events are called SafeCon, so Safety and Flight Evaluation and Conference. So while we have all of these ground and simulator events, we also have achievement awards, scholarship programs, various different awards, especially at the national level, where teams, even if you didn't qualify for nationals, teams and individuals can compete for these scholarships, achievement awards, if you will, based on how robust their aviation program is, a Collegiate Progress Award. The individual achievement awards look more at what has this student done besides just show up every day and go to their flight lessons? Are they active in their community? Are they in various organizations? So what we have noticed with NYFA is we see the best of the best, if you will. We see the students who are motivated. They want to get out. They want to do more. And we provide a venue for them to not only showcase their skills, but increase their skill set and also network and mentor or have mentors with others that show up. Our staff is one person is on staff and the rest, we're all volunteers. And most of us are alumni that come back to help. Throughout the week of competition, we do have a hangar space is typically where everyone hangs out. And it's lined with booths from sponsors that show up and want to interact with the students. So they know when they get a resume with NYFA on it, that that student has gone above and beyond in their aviation career.
6: You mentioned before, like in the CRM event, that you have a whole like a flight manual that like it's a flight department that has, you know, these SOPs and everything like
7: yes.
6: that. As an organization, are you pushing certain standards that for the flight schools to not necessarily adopt, but to kind of push out and teach as best practices and things like that?
7: To a certain extent, there's only so much that we can tell another company or organization or, you know, flight school what to do. We can collaborate with them and try and come up with best practices. But many of these schools have been with us for decades. We've been around almost 100 years now that we've been doing this. So we have welcomed schools that come into our meetings and talk to our judges and collaborate on best practices and operating procedures. We have thinking, for instance, your question earlier about technology. When we started to see glass aircraft and aircraft with autopilot come in, we had schools come to us and say, how are we going to handle this? You know, we need to embrace this technology. So things like that.
6: Emily, thanks for joining us.
7: Appreciate the time today. Thank you so much.
6: Emily Coker of the National Intercollegiate Flying Association. Up next, we'll speak with the folks from 4Flight. 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
1: This is Digital Dave.
2: I'm Fast Eddie.
1: I still don't believe that.
2: I'm never going to believe it. Hey, but guess what we've got? Something completely believable.
1: Is it curable?
2: Well, no, I don't think so. Once this gets into your system, you're done.
1: Yep, pretty much.
2: We have Rick Young here from NASA.
1: NASA
2: is awesome.
1: Good.
2: Anyway, you've got a special project you're working on.
1: Yeah, something we've never even heard of.
2: Yeah, it's HiCam. What is that? HiCam, you know?
8: Yeah, that's right. So my name is Rick Young. HiCam stands for High Rate Composite Aircraft Manufacturing.
1: Okay.
8: It's a new project formulated in 2022 with the goal of developing high rate production of composite structures, large composite structures for single aisle transport aircraft.
1: When you say high rate, I mean, are we talking about trying like half the time it takes to build these structures, or?
8: We're trying to build them about 6 times faster than current technology.
1: Okay, well, we can only speed up chemistry so much, right?
8: Yeah, so it's a couple of things. There's scale up of the production system, but also faster processing and faster assembly. So we are right now, something like the 787 or the A350 or the A220. Their maximum production rate is about 14 aircraft per month, but for a single aisle replacement, there's an industry request, I guess, to be able to produce 80 aircraft per month.
1: Oh, my goodness. That's quite a jump.
8: So it's faster material placement, but also faster curing processes.
1: Okay.
8: Getting out of the autoclave, which is a high-pressure oven.
1: Right.
8: That cures parts for up to 8 hours. We're trying to get that out into an oven and get cure times down to, like, 3 hours. Or using closed tools for isothermal cures, you know, so that you can basically get time on tool reduced and a lot greater automation. But it's also it's fabrication of the part, but it's also movement of the part through the factory, inspection, assembly, and be able to move the aircraft basically through the factory faster.
1: Okay, so you're looking at every single process involved in manufacturing and trying to speed it up.
8: Yeah, we started out with modeling the manufacturing system based upon the current production system and then looked at how we could modify it. And then made assumptions on what we would try to achieve in each station in order to get the parts through the stations faster. And that reduces the number of stations needed in order to basically produce parts.
1: Okay, so your ultimate envision is a vending machine where I put in my credit card and I push 737 and one pops out, right?
8: Yeah, it's sort of a moving assembly or a pulse line type of approach where they're basically moving tools and parts in a steady flow through a factory.
1: Yeah, more like a car manufacturer.
8: That's correct. Yeah.
2: Well, you know, one of the
1: just
2: problems,
1: a lot bigger.
2: One of the problems that you're facing are the curing times that are used in the composites. How can you speed up something that takes 8 hours to cure to make it 3 hours cure and still maintain structural integrity?
8: Well, we're taking three different approaches right now. There's basically something that's sort of an evolutionary approach where they're using traditional thermosets but using faster cure resin. So they're trying to reduce the autoclave cure cycle to a shorter, like maybe half the time. It's just a change in the formulation, and they're trying to basically optimize that process.
1: So, yeah, that's total materials change.
8: That's correct. A second approach is using something like a resin infusion system where they're putting dry fiber in a closed mold where the mold is heated and injecting it with a thermoset resin, and they can cure that out in the mold in a much shorter period of time so that it reduces the processing time to get it into the part, you know, as far as the bagging and, you know, time to go into an autoclave. But by using an isothermal mold, they don't have the heat up and cool down cycle. They can basically get the material in, get it set up quickly, and get it out of the part in a much shorter period of time, on the order of 3 hours.
1: Now, have you guys tried any of these processes yet?
8: Yeah, some of the resin infusion technology has been evolved, but they're having to accelerate it. Right now, a lot of things we're doing, we can do today, but it's just slow. And so they're doing tweaking and reformulation of the materials in order to get basically a faster cure. And an isothermal cure is the idea where they can basically use a tool that's at temperature, inject it, and get the part out without heating up and cooling down the tool. I was going to mention the third approach is using thermoplastics. We've not used thermoplastics in large primary structures before, but that's a completely different formulation where you're melting the material and then letting it cool. And that process can happen very quickly.
1: Right. You just got to make sure that your ambient environmental temperatures don't reach that transition temperature of the material.
8: That's correct. And the transition temperatures are still high, but you're taking now that material, we're heating up to a much higher temperature than a traditional cure.
1: Right. So you're not going to 350, you're going to 500 or 600.
8: That's correct.
1: Okay.
8: Yep.
2: Well, the other thing, too, is if you make changes in the materials, now you've got to completely re-engineer everything because you're going from a known process into an unknown process. You've got to do a tremendous amount of testing, I would think.
1: You have to start over.
2: Yeah, basically, ground up.
8: Yeah, what we're finding is the processes are changing, but the material, the end product, really isn't changing that much. We're still getting the same quality and quantity characteristics in the composites that was originally there. So we're taking advantage of basically the legacy learning and the design technology and trying to produce something that's equivalent but producing it much faster.
1: The one technology sounds a lot like just a standard injection molding, except you've preloaded the mold with fibers.
8: That's correct.
1: So you got all those issues where you got to make sure you get all the air bubbles out and get good fill.
8: Yeah, low volume. I'm sorry, low porosity.
1: Right.
8: Getting equal wet out everywhere. So it's a real production challenge. I can tell you from the work we're doing now and looking at some of our early efforts, it is going to be challenging. The things that we're doing now, there's a lot of learning that's occurring, and so we're trying to do a lot in a short period of time. We're trying to develop these technologies for, you know, the next aircraft, which could be entered into service in the early 2030s. So we're trying to go from small scale to large scale demonstration by 2028.
1: So you're going to get one of these giant trees with all the little parts on. You have to break them off and trim them with a knife and just glue them together.
2: Yeah, like an Airfix kit or an Aurora kit.
1: Just a really big one. And look, I got a 747.
8: Yeah,
1: that's an incredible undertaking.
8: Yeah, it is. I don't think it's to me, when we approach this, I view this as a tremendous challenge to not only introduce these materials, but get them to the point where we're comfortable in qualifying them for the next aircraft and being able to design with them, you know, with these new material characteristics.
1: So I guess the qualification is not unlike what you did when composites first came out.
8: That's correct.
1: So.
8: Yeah, we're not changing the certification process in that regard. We still have to meet the same standards that we currently meet.
2: Now, we all know that human beings are absolutely perfect and that we never prang airplanes on the ground, in the air. But what about repairability of these composite structures? What's that? Are you looking into how these new materials and new processes are going to affect repairs?
8: Yeah, it's a requirement for anything that we bring forward. Again, some of the final forms are not that much different. And some for example, if we resin infuse, it still is in the end, it's still a thermoset, not fiber reinforced plastic, so it can be repaired in the same using the same approach that we're taking previously. Thermoplastics present a new challenge because of the different material characteristics
1: right.
8: and processing,
1: and because of the heat required to flow them and all that.
8: That's correct. And so they're part of our development is also looking at the repairability aspects of that, for bonded repairs or bolted repairs.
1: So I imagine, where are you in this process? Have you gotten to the point where you're actually making parts and evaluating it?
8: We are. We're in the first phase of the project. We're making parts at a relatively small scale, up to like a 2-foot by 2-foot panel right now, and trying to evaluate three different manufacturing approaches. Even within those, each approach, there's also variants as far as different ways of processing the material. They're being studied, and at the end of 2024, we'll be down-selecting technologies for then taking to large-scale demonstrations.
1: That's an interesting word, down-selecting. You mean you're eliminating the ones that don't work?
8: That's correct, and actually what we're learning now is probably going to be a hybrid solution, in the sense that there are certain techniques that will work good for certain subcomponents. Other techniques will work better for larger components, and so we'll pick the technology that works best for each component and then have to consider the assembly. Right. Implications of that.
1: And then you'll move into larger parts?
8: That's correct.
1: And I assume you're working with some aircraft manufacturers?
8: That's correct. We formed a consortium. We've got currently 20 companies, including NASA and the FAA in that 20, who are working collaboratively, assembling multi-party teams to basically cost-share research to determine the best approaches. We've got companies that are actually looking at all three approaches, not really competing against each other. They're competing the approaches to determine which ones are best.
2: What about testing of these products? What kind of non-destructive testing are you doing with them?
1: I hope they're doing destructive testing.
2: Well,
1: I want to know the ultimate limits.
2: Eventually they will, but they're going to do NDT on them first, then destroy them, hopefully.
8: Yeah, we're doing sort of the traditional non-destructive evaluation. We also have bringing forward sort of automated inspection techniques for in-situ monitoring of the processing itself, but then also robotic automation of the final product and inspection, and then also a lot of testing to determine and secure the structural strength characteristics.
1: Right, right. I mean, the ultrasonic inspection says it looks good, but you really need to break it to see how good it is.
2: What about X-ray? Will you be using X-ray techniques as well?
8: Yeah, we are using X-ray CT in order to characterize, and we're using that to help us understand what we need to be able to find during sort of more rapid inspection during the production process.
1: Like porosity. You got to be able to spot that reliably.
8: Yeah, and fiber waviness. Because, again, it's more likely we're going to see different types of features when we produce at high rate.
1: Well, you know, that brings to mind the question. When you're injecting mold, when you're injection molding a part with fibers, you don't want the fibers to shift when that material hits it. So I guess you got to design your molds to take that into account.
8: Yeah, there's a lot of pre-consolidation. They'll take those dry fibers, but they're also sort of infused with a sort of a thermoplastic powder or a scrim cloth where they then compress it under heat and pressure in order to form it into the shape they want it to be before they put it in the mold. So it's a tight fiber form. So when it's injected, it's got just enough room for the matrix to infuse without things moving around a lot.
1: Right, right. You don't shift the fibers.
2: You're talking about fibers. What kind of fibers are you going to be using? Will it be Kevlar, fiberglass, carbon fiber?
8: Most everything we're doing is carbon fiber. It's like an IM8, like an intermediate modulus, so it's a higher performing fiber than the previous generation to help reduce weight. But it's Yeah, carbon unidirectional fiber in different forms, either in unidirectional fiber or fabricated into weaves.
1: Okay. Well, Rick, I want to thank you for joining us. Rick Young from NASA. You're over in the NASA building.
8: Yes, sir.
1: Which is an aviation gateway park, I think.
8: That's correct.
1: Okay. This is Digital Dave.
2: And I'm Fast Eddie, and this is EAA Radio.
8: All right. Thank you.
3: Were you in Oshkosh in 2022? Here's an interview from that year.
1: I'm Digital Dave.
2: And I'm Fast Eddie, and with us in the studio here is Mike Folkerts from the NTSB.
1: Hello, Mike. How are you?
9: I'm doing awesome. Thanks, guys.
1: That's great. You're working a program for the NTSB on trying to improve us pilots.
9: That's correct.
1: How's it going?
9: It's going very well. We're really trying to improve professionalism. We know that's such a big issue with a lot of the accidents, unfortunately, that we work. Professionalism is involved. The good news is preparing well and being professional in your attitude prevents thousands and thousands of accidents from happening.
1: Okay, let's talk about that. When you say being professional in your attitude, what exactly do you mean?
9: Well, professional in your attitude starts with your technical knowledge. You're constantly devoted to lifetime learning and study. You're making the proper preparations before each flight, and strict adherence to checklists as you go through, and not pressing the envelope. What I see in a lot of the accidents I work is a pressing the envelope of some type, trying to fly too low, too fast, with not a good enough weather. You know, there's dozens and dozens of ways to press the envelope. Unfortunately, that's what pilots tend to do. We have a get it done attitude, and we have a strong urge to press the envelope that you have to be careful with as a professional.
1: So and one of them, go ahead.
2: I was going to say, pressing the envelope often leads to bad decisions.
9: That's absolutely correct.
1: Well, it looked like a good idea at the time.
2: That's exactly what they
1: That's
2: say,
1: the
2: too.
1: That's the problem right there.
2: There it is.
1: So number one would be get-home-itis.
9: Get-home-itis is certainly a big one. I would say get-home-on-time-itis turns into a big issue when time starts creeping up on you, and there's just an incredible urge as a human to be where you want to be at the time that you want to be there.
2: It is a lot of pressure, and in the charter world, that can be a major problem, because what happens is the client will tell the pilot, look, I don't care what the weather is, we're going. And you're trying to dispel this attitude, as well as teach us general aviation guys, hey, there is nothing out there worth your life.
9: Yeah, that's absolutely right. It's so important to take a step back and try to think of the big picture of this. The client obviously doesn't know all the details that you do about why it might not be a good idea to go right away.
1: Yeah, you have to inform them, but you also have to inform yourself. You have to decide on personal limits. Like, no, I'm just not going to do that. But you're saying that most of us, our personal limits aren't conservative enough.
9: There are situations where they aren't. Certainly.
1: Yeah, that where that's the issue.
9: And that includes Calabasas.
1: Okay, we all
2: that
1: know.
2: That was Kobe Bryant.
1: Right, which was a tragedy.
9: Oh, certainly it was.
1: For everybody.
9: Certainly was.
1: And the one thing you were saying offline, I didn't realize it was a large helicopter. I thought it was like a Jet Ranger or something.
2: No,
9: correct.
2: It was a Sikorsky S-76B,
1: yeah,
2: which
1: that's
2: is a
1: big
2: beast.
1: Boy. I mean, the clouds should be afraid of that thing.
2: You would think.
1: Didn't work out.
2: No, it didn't. And the thing of it being is that from what I read in the report, the pilot, A, figured he could do this, and B, he was pressing the envelope a bit during this flight. I mean, he was way faster than he should have been going on this.
9: That's correct. He'd fallen behind time. Air traffic control had some issues because of the weather. So he's fallen behind his schedule, and he kept his speed up throughout the entire encounter as he approached the weather, about 140 knots approaching the weather, which was, you know, certainly his mental attitude was getting there and getting there quick when he really needed to slow down and even land.
2: Yeah, he needed to.
1: So the overused phrase pilot error really does figure into a lot of incidents.
9: Right, decision making for sure.
1: Yeah, okay.
2: Well, he definitely made a bad decision, that's for sure. One of the things that I noticed in the report was special VFR. He called for special VFR. He had, I think it was 1,400-foot ceiling and 2.5 miles of visibility. Now, normally in a flat area such as Kansas, that's not a bad thing, but he's flying out here in California in the foothills, and there's cumulogranite out there. And that's where he got into trouble. He got into the clouds, and kaboom.
9: You yourself are a pilot.
10: That's correct.
9: So let's talk about your personal minimums and how you avoid get-home-itis and things like that. What can we learn from you?
10: You know, I try to stick. The Air Force has pretty – my background is in the Air Force, about 25 years in the Air Force. And we used 1,500 foot in 3 miles, which sounds really, really conservative, correct? So I just try to stick with that conservative weather minimum situation.
9: It served you well.
10: It served me well. Yeah, I mean, it means you don't go sometimes.
9: Now,
10: that's just what it takes.
9: Have you flown your wife and had to explain that to her? There's a problem.
2: Well,
10: that could be tough.
2: Special VFR, too. There are aircraft out there. I don't think I'd want to be flying under special VFR because, you know, 3 miles of visibility isn't a lot if you're flying, say, a fast jet. That's literally seconds of visibility before you go through the area and into another part. And, you know, in the foothills of California, seconds can make the difference.
10: Sure. And lower visibility is certainly appropriate for helicopters a lot of times because you can go slower.
2: Right.
10: You can land if you need to. So there's a lot of situations where
9: you have options.
10: You have options. Lower visibility is fine. In the case of this special VFR, it was because of the Class B airspace at the Burbank Airport, as I recall, that the special VFR was needed. But yeah, it's certainly pushing the visibility to the point in the accident of actually penetrating the cloud layers when the operation was not certificated for IFR. Was a decision-making issue.
2: And looking through the report, it turns out that the pilot, although he had tons of training and over 8,200 hours of flight time and 1,250 in the S-76, his actual IFR time was not that much.
10: That's right. The pilot was very, very capable. He would not have been flying this client if he wasn't. He was highly thought of. He was the chief pilot for the operation. He was the check airman for the operation. So very highly thought of pilot, over 8,500 total hours. And
9: well, let's talk about that because now everybody's thinking, well, how could he not have all that IFR training if he's been with them for years?
10: That's a good question. It's very, very common in the helicopter community to fly almost exclusively VFR. In fact, this operation had no IFR certification, was not authorized to fly IFR, and that's not uncommon at all. Certainly the helicopters that travel out to the oil and gas industry, there's certain operations that are qualified to fly IFR, but not this one. And that's why his IMC time, how often he'd flown in the weather, was fairly low, is because his operation just didn't do it.
9: Right. So it's not a failure of training. It's just he didn't need it because they don't fly IMC.
10: Right. But you have to have that discipline to not do it when the situation
9: arises. Right, when it crops
10: arises.
9: Up, yes.
10: Right.
2: Yeah, so he, well, make that. If he'd have had more IMC experience, this might not have happened.
10: Correct, potentially.
9: Yeah, was the aircraft equipped for IFR?
10: It was, but the operation was not certificated for IFR.
9: Right, so it just, in other words, it came with the helicopter, but we can't use it, sort of.
10: Yeah,
9: we don't do that.
2: I wonder, it goes back
10: to training. He hadn't really flown that much IFR. The operation hadn't flown that much IFR, and for that reason, the operation's only certificated for VFR.
2: You know, another point comes up, too. He might not have been current for IFR operations either, aren't there? There are currency limits on IFR.
10: Certainly.
9: So, well, you know, California, the weather's beautiful. We don't need it.
2: Except in San Francisco.
9: Yep.
2: They get fog up there all the time.
9: Yep. So this is a lessons learned thing that ties in with your program of increase your professionalism.
10: Right. This week we're encouraging our tagline is fly like a pro, doing the right thing when no one's watching. You know, pretend like the FAA inspectors on your airplane with you.
2: Right.
11: I don't think I'd take off.
10: You know, do the right thing. I think a lot of times we think the right thing is to get there no matter what. And that's not the right thing.
2: No. There are times in real life and other venues and circumstances where you can't do that. You've got to look at the big picture.
11: Sure. I guess the old airmail culture is still out there. Seat of the pants, get it done, do no matter what.
2: Yeah, but there were a lot of them that were lost.
11: Oh, sure, there were a lot of them that lost.
10: Well, it's natural as pilots. We want to please the customer if we have a customer. We want to please a client. We want to help them accomplish what they want to do. So it takes that maturity and that discipline. Almost pretend like you're a doctor. Are you really going to do this surgery if it has some risk to it? Is it worth the risk that you're taking?
11: Now, right now we're talking about professionalism and decision-making in regards to weather. But what about aircraft condition? You do a pre-flight and something, but I'll get it fixed later. I'm okay with that. How does this professionalism attitude apply to those situations?
10: Well, it certainly applies in a great way. When you think about the higher levels of aviation, either air carrier, the military, they have a system that it's not just the pilot that decides

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1: Getting ready to go.
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3: Well, there's just a lot there and that can go wrong, and you never know when it's going to go wrong. And with a hangar queen, you know, they just sit there and age, seals dry out, all kinds of goofy things happen.
2: Yep.
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4: So tomorrow I'll be giving a presentation on Calabasas at the FAA Safety Center at 8:30, tomorrow being Saturday. And I encourage any pilots who are interested in Calabasas or understand a little bit more about their mental attitudes, considerations there to come to that presentation. Otherwise, the NTSB has a booth in Hangar D that we'd certainly like to interact with you there.
3: Do you have information regarding this on the internet?
4: 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We do. Our entire schedule of presentations is on the EAA website.
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6: Past 11:00. Welcome back to Course Correction. I'm Fareed Guillot. For flight has become almost an indispensable in-aircraft tool for the general aviation pilot. In the studio with us now is Ryan McBride, head of community at 4Flight, to tell us about a new feature that is now available. Welcome, Ryan.
7: Hey, good to be here. Thanks for having me.
6: Now, I've kind of noticed this title for the last 10 years, head of community or some sort of community. That we see that a lot because we're talking about the internet, right?
7: Right.
6: And social media and so on and so forth. So tell us a little bit about your job.
7: Yeah, so I joined 4Flight originally back in 2013 as a product designer. So I worked on user experience for the product and for many years was the vice president of product design. In July of last year, I transitioned into this new role, head of community. And for us, you know, 4Flight has always done a really great job of distributing official government source data to pilots, right? VFR charts, IFR charts, weather, et cetera. But there's so much value in the content that our customer base, our community, has as well. And so I'm really focused on user-generated content these days, things that pilots have in their head, little local tips and tricks, things like that, and getting that data into the application.
6: So if I get this right, you have debuted or your company has debuted something called the Discover tab.
7: Yeah.
6: Is that right? So it's, I did just some quick research on that, and so it's kind of like flying or finding events around and things like that.
7: Correct, yeah. So we've just introduced a new tab into 4Flight, which doesn't happen very often. We have a core set of tabs or like different areas of the application. And in the latest release, our June release, we introduced Discover. And the whole idea behind Discover is we've embedded official aviation community events from EAA as well as AOPA directly into the application. So our customers don't have to go anywhere else to figure out where their local aviation community events are. The cool thing is those events are available offline. So once they're downloaded, if you're on a long cross country, you want to see there's a fly-in going in at your destination or maybe make a stop along the way for a pancake breakfast, that stuff's all built into the EFB now. So
6: we're pretty excited
7: about it. Yeah.
6: Do you also, I know that some state DOTs also publish calendar lists. Are you integrated with that at all?
7: Yeah. So today, the only sources of event data we have in 4Flight today are directly from EAA and AOPA, and that's the event databases on their website. So, for example, on the EAA database, there's an event page. So if a user wants to get an event to show up in 4Flight Mobile, they just need to submit it to either EAA or AOPA, and 24 hours later, it'll show up in the app.
6: So your technology has like got an engine that kind of scrapes that data or something, or you've integrated somehow?
7: Yeah, we're not scraping it. We've actually integrated directly with EAA and AOPA, so we get the original data directly from them officially. We are planning on adding a ton of additional event sources long term, though. And so we've heard from a lot of customers, even in the past 2 days here at Oshkosh, like, oh, man, but what about this organization that has all these events? And we're, you know, I add it to the list and I'll go back to the engineers after this week and we'll get it done. So we're super excited about it.
6: I'm an occasional user of 4Flight because I mostly, you know, when I'm doing my flying, it's for work. And so every once in a while I get up to fly. So I actually feel kind of at a disadvantage sometime when I'm presented with all this information right on my knee there. What are some of the favorite features that you've seen from GA pilots?
7: In terms of feature requests or features that are in 4Flight?

0: flight today.
1: At now, let's just do now and then in the future.
0: Yeah, so we've announced some things recently that have gotten a lot of great feedback. One of them is what we call reported turbulence. And so, you know, when you're looking at ForeFlight and you're looking at weather forecasts, that's all forecast data, right? And one of those forecasts is the turbulence forecast. And you can see the predicted probability of where turbulence is going to be over time within ForeFlight. But we also have a hardware product line called Sentry, which is an ADS-B weather and traffic receiver. And the cool thing about the Sentry device is it has an accelerometer built into it, and so it can actually measure the bumps when someone is flying. And so we kind of put our heads together and thought, you know, how could we make this even more useful? And we developed this thing we call reported turbulence. And the general idea is, if you're flying with ForeFlight, you're connected to a Sentry ADS-B receiver, it will log the turbulence that you experience as you're flying. And as soon as you're ForeFlight device connects to the internet, either if you have cell service in flight or once you land, that all that data is uploaded and displayed on the map. What this essentially means is we have a real-time global turbulence map, not just a forecast, reported turbulence on the EDR scale, on an objective scale. And that's available to anyone who has a Sentry device. And if you don't have a Sentry device, A, you should definitely get one. It's super useful. But B, you can also add this separately to your account on ForeFlight.com.
1: During the pandemic, I found out something, and other people kind of knew this, but it was spread over social media, and that was that there was less weather data available because a lot of the airliners were not sharing much telemetry because they weren't flying.
0: Right.
1: But now GA is also sharing telemetry,
0: absolutely.
1: It would seem, at least through ForeFlights.
0: That's 100% the idea. And of course, for folks who would prefer to not share that telemetry, they can opt out of that. That's absolutely possible. It's built with privacy in mind. But we encourage people to do so. You know, it keeps you safe. It keeps other pilots safe. And it's quite cool to look at. I mean, you can see not just the real-time turbulence laterally on the map, you can see it vertically in the profile. So if you're cruising and you're flying through some bumps and you want to see, is it smoother above me? You can see that now with this feature, which is really exciting.
1: And then you can make the joke that it's not just Delta asking for turbulence reports. It's you flying along at 8,000 feet. You're listening to EAA Radio. I'm speaking with Ryan McBride, who's head of community at ForeFlight. And of course, he also was a designer. So we talked about some of the features that people have been asking for.
0: Yeah. Another one we recently released is wake turbulence alerts. So going on that turbulence theme, when you're connected to a traffic source with ForeFlight, the application, sort of behind the scenes, it's building up a 3D trajectory of your own aircraft as well as other aircraft around you that it sees through ADS-B. And the cool thing about ADS-B, of course, is beyond just being a real-time source of traffic position, we know who the traffic is, right? We know their tail number, so we know their type of aircraft, and therefore we know their wake category, right? And so the idea behind wake turbulence alerts is you will see a visual indication of where you should expect to see wake turbulence as you're crossing an aircraft's wake, and that'll update in real time. That's one of many alerts we've shipped recently. We also had airspace alerts. So as you're approaching a given airspace, you'll get an alert in ForeFlight that shows you what that airspace is, what its altitudes are, and what the frequency is for that sector of the airspace, just as a heads up. We've been working a lot on like predictive technology, helping improve situational awareness by telling pilots what's ahead of them, what's coming up, things to be aware of. Aircraft on runway alerts is another cool feature that people are excited about that we've released recently. One thing we're super passionate about is giving pilots the tools and the awareness to improve their safety, right? And runway incursions are a constant thing the industry is dealing with. And so the traffic on runway alerts will give you a heads up if you are approaching a runway. If there's traffic on that runway, it'll tell you. Or if you're preparing to take off and you enter that runway, it'll tell you not just the runway you entered, but that there's traffic on that runway at the same time. So we're psyched.
1: If people are feeling like, I fly an airliner and only half of our fleet has predictive wind shear, so GA pilots, if you have ForeFlight, you already have many more tools available.
0: It's true.
1: Than some of the airline pilots were flying around. What's interesting is all of this data. I mean, I know that the iPads have an insane amount of storage, but how much is stored on board in the tablet, I should say, versus what is in the cloud? And, how do you balance that connectivity versus offline access?
0: Yeah, that's a great question. The biggest, the thing that takes up the most space on an iPad when you're using it is the charts. So if you're downloading like VFR charts or IFR charts, the amount of space that the charts take up will depend on how many charts you've downloaded, of course. We've built in a couple features into 4Flight to help reduce the amount of space that is used on the iPad. So one example of that is what we call our aeronautical map. This is a dynamic data-driven map. You can kind of compare this to, you know, if you think of like a VFR sectional in 4Flight today, it's essentially a scanned version of the paper chart, right? It's basically a big image, geo-referenced image. The aeronautical map is not a scanned image. It's a dynamic map that is drawn on the fly directly on the device. And so because of that, the storage that data takes up is much, much smaller, right, than an image. So that saves a lot of space. The other thing we did is, and this is not new, this has been out for a while, but it's a customer favorite, is we have a feature called Pack. Whenever you're planning a flight in 4Flight, you see a little icon. It looks like a suitcase. And when you tap on that suitcase icon, 4Flight will automatically scan the route you've planned. It'll look at any of the intersecting charts or airport data or weather information that's within a certain corridor width of your route, and it'll prompt you to download that data automatically. So you don't have to download, for example, if you're flying all the way across the country, as an example, you don't have to download every single state's worth of data. You just have to pack, and it'll analyze which specific data you're going to be flying through and which you need to download.
1: This is for the old people in the audience. That sounds like one of those AAA triptych books that you get for your specific route when you were driving across country.
0: That's right. Yeah, exactly.
1: What are some other... where does 4Flight want to take this app? Are they looking more like integrations with technology that's installed in people's panels? Where is it headed?
0: Yeah, I think the future is very bright, particularly for integrations. You know, 4Flight connects to a variety of certified and experimental panels today from all the main manufacturers. You can do things like flight plan interchange between the iPad and your panel. You can utilize your panel's GPS source, ADS-B weather and traffic, etc. One thing that we have been working on, we actually released it in February of this year, is a new product on a new platform. We call it 4Flight Voyager. It's our augmented reality application for the Apple Vision Pro. And it's actually, we're demoing it here at Oshkosh in the Boeing building.
1: All right.
0: And so I'd suggest if people have never experienced Voyager before or even never experienced AR before, stop by and check it out. We think augmented reality and 3D visualization has the potential to greatly improve situational awareness for pilots long term. We think it's still very early. And so we're experimenting with some ideas. And one of those ideas right now is visualizing airport environments with traffic and live ATC in an augmented reality space. And so we think there's huge potential for 3D visualization long term, and our engineers are testing the waters now, and we're going to have more to announce on that soon.
1: For those of the people that are on the field, are there any forums or any other demonstrations you're having this week?
0: Yeah, absolutely. We have forums every day, all week in Pavilion 7. That's the 4Flight Pavilion. You can check out the schedule for all of our forums on 4flight.com/EAA, or you can pick up a schedule in the Boeing building.
1: Ryan, thanks very much. Great conversation.
0: Absolutely. Thank you.
1: Ryan McBride, head of community at 4Flight. Up next, we'll talk about how your EAA chapter can sponsor a Ray Aviation Scholar. 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
3: I'm sure there's a story behind that, and I probably don't want to know.
4: Yeah, well, I'm the one who said it, and I can't remember the story.
3: Yep.
4: Shows you how old I am.
3: This is Digital Dave.
4: And I'm Fast Eddie, and with us here today, we have NOAA. That's
3: NOAA.
4: The National Oceanographic and Atmospheric Administration.
3: They administer it?
4: Yeah.
3: They tell it what to do?
4: That's right. They tell
3: How's that working out for you guys?
4: Especially with that Canada wildfire stuff.
3: Anyway, these gentlemen are hurricane hunters.
4: Well, it's more than that. They're doing uncrewed aircraft systems, and I keep looking at this and I keep thinking it's unscrewed aircraft systems.
3: Whoa. So you're actually thinking of flying unmanned aerial into hurricanes?
5: So we did that this last year.
3: Okay.
5: We've done it in a few years past, but last year was probably the most successful one, and
3: that means it came back.
5: No, but it sent a lot of really good data back.
3: So will that give you the ability to penetrate places and storms that you would not take a crewed aircraft into?
5: Correct. So one of the real important areas of a hurricane is the low altitude. You get that boundary layer, and you get all that science stuff that's going on with the hurricane, and it's just a little dangerous for manned aircraft to go down there, so we can send this thing down there and get a lot of data back. And the current way we do it is we drop a we have a drop sun, and that'll give you a vertical slice of the atmosphere. And depending on what altitude you're at, you'll get 10, 15, 20 minutes worth of data just in a vertical slice. With the UAS platform, you can get about an hour to 2 hours of data, and then you can also direct it into those really dangerous areas.
3: Okay, now is this a fixed wing or is it a multi-rotor? What kind of a vehicle is this?
5: Yeah, so it's a fixed wing. It folds up, and once it's ejected out of the aircraft, it'll kind of unfold, gather itself, and then do its thing.
3: Okay, so this is a small aircraft. I was thinking like a, you know, Reaper kind of size thing.
5: No. It's pretty about that size, about 3-4 feet for one model. The other one's probably about 2 feet.
3: Wow.
4: Basically, it's a model airplane.
5: Correct.
4: Very sophisticated, but still a model airplane.
3: Right. Now, totally autonomous flight path, or is there a guy flying it?
5: So right now it does both. You have kind of a little bit of AI going on. You can program five different kind of flight profiles in it. And then you also have the capability of, from the mother aircraft, the P3, to be able to direct it, change it.
3: So it fits into one of those sonotube drop tubes.
5: Correct.
3: Wow. Yeah. You know it's a bad day when the AI, last transmission from the AI is, oh, crap.
4: Yeah. or worse yet, watch this.
3: So it's loaded up with what kinds of sensors?
5: So it's basically got the same sensors that the Dropson has. So it'll give you pressure, temperature, humidity, wind direction, wind speed, things like that.
3: And GPS location, I'm assuming.
5: Correct.
3: So you can plot exactly where you're at.
5: Absolutely.
4: I'm assuming that this aircraft is a one-shot deal. You kick it out the airplane and mission accomplished, and it goes glug into the ocean.
5: It is. Hopefully in the future, one nice thing would be is if once it landed, that it would turn into a drift buoy. But first things first.
3: Yeah, prove the technology, then we can play with it.
5: Absolutely.
4: Well, what kind of altitudes do you consider to be the dangerous level for a manned aircraft?
5: So we used to go a little bit lower, but I think 5,000 feet is about kind of the area where you kind of don't want to go lower. But definitely below 1,000 feet is where you definitely don't want to be. And that's where a lot of that.
3: I don't want to be anywhere in a hurricane.
5: But that's where that interaction with the water and the storm, and so that's where a lot of the scientists really like a lot of that data.
3: Okay, so that's the where the energy is building the storm or whatever.
5: Yeah,
3: as you said, that's where all the science stuff is.
5: Yeah.
3: Okay.
4: Well, how many of these aircraft can you launch at one time and still keep track of the data?
5: So right now we're in the beginning stages with this, so we're doing one at a time.
3: Right.
5: Yeah.
3: And it's obviously uplinking real time because you can't retrieve it to get the data back. So
5: correct.
3: All right. So that's the most important thing. Make sure the uplink is working before you drop it out of the airplane.
5: Yeah, or it's going to be
3: a useless flight.
5: Yes.
4: I was going to say, what's the cost of one of these aircraft?
5: So right now it depends. We have some different flavors. So one of them's about 60, 70K. And then the other one's about 10K.
3: Okay, so a little bit more than what a Horizon Hobby model would cost.
4: Definitely. Have you guys ever thought about asking Horizon Hobby to get you involved? could be a great way of saving. And
3: yep.
4: You know, once again, there's a model pilot on board the P3 having a good time.
6: So right, this collaboration.
3: This is right now. You're still strictly developing the whole system and idea. So. You don't have an idea of how many airplanes you would take with you on an average flight and how long you would use them.
5: Yeah, and so, you know, as it becomes more successful, you would hope you'd get that.
3: Right,
5: that
3: you know,
5: more manufacturing.
3: 10 airplanes. Yeah. I guess it also depends on the duration capability of the P3, how long it can stay in the storm to drop more of them.
5: Yeah.
3: Okay. Well, you may have a very busy summer.
4: Yeah. Really?
5: The water temperature is hot enough, for sure.
3: Oh, my goodness. And that's the one thing that struck me. They're not going to lose energy as they come into the Gulf. If anything, it might even get warmer. So you're going to be busy.
5: Yeah. Hopefully we get the turn to the right there, goes out in the Atlantic.
3: But. The models never agree on that one.
4: Well, you know, and that's another reason that you're doing all these aircraft is to try to pin that model down, make it a little more predictable. Because, right now you're just using the weather Ouija board to figure out which way it's going to go.
5: Well, the P3s and the G4s do a really good job of when they go out there and fly and get that data, and then that data goes into the models, that they do a really good job of narrowing that track down. And so anything that can be used to improve that and narrow the cone down, you see the cone, and make that the further out you can narrow that down, and also the intensity as it hits the what is the strength of the storm going to be when it actually hits land, things like that. So anything we can do to improve that has a big impact.
3: You're more concerned with understanding the mechanics of the storm, though. Learning about that.
5: We do both. Okay. So we have a research component, but we also augment the models and things like that.
3: Okay.
4: Well, you mentioned something very interesting. Now, I knew they use P3s and on occasion C-130s, but you're now using Gulfstream G4s?
5: Yeah, so we've actually had the Gulfstream G4 for quite a while now, 25 years or so. And what that does is that'll typically go around the storm, and it gets the synoptic flow. And so that, I believe it's been a little while, but I believe when they incorporated that, you saw a 20% increase in accuracy in those models.
3: Well, that's impressive right there.
4: All right, so you're circling the storm. You're not actually penetrating it with the G4.
5: Correct.
4: Okay, that makes sense, because I'm sitting there thinking to myself, you could wash out a jet engine, which would be very bad.
5: Yeah, plus your airspeed's probably a little high for that turbulence.
3: Yeah, that might be a little gust loading issue on the wings. We'll send those guys in the propeller plane. They'll do anything.
4: I hate to say it, but they do pretty much everything.
3: Yeah.
4: Those guys, they don't have a smooth ride at all.
3: Seatbelt fastened.
4: Yeah, definitely. Tray tables upright.
3: Yeah, they're not using that turbulence system yet.
4: When you're throwing a P3 into a storm, what's the typical duration of the flight?
5: I think it's probably about 8 hours, somewhere around in there, 9 hours.
4: That's a long time in bumpy air.
3: They don't stay in the storm the entire 8 hours, do they?
5: Well, it depends on where the storm's at. And so if the storm is, if we have to fly quite a ways to hit the storm, but as it gets closer, you spend more time in the storm. So
3: okay.
5: It makes for a long day some days.
3: Yeah, and don't eat.
4: I was going to say, imagine the pilot's got a cup of coffee and they hit a big bump.
3: Ugh. No, thanks.
4: I
3: would be on boning for at least 2 days prior to the flight.
4: I would be thinking to myself, I'm not going, period. Let the pros handle this.
3: So where are you guys on the field?
6: So we're located in Hangar D.
3: Hangar Delta?
6: Yes, and today at 1330, 1:30, we have a forum to talk about how we use uncrewed aircraft systems within NOAA. So we have 6 different line offices. We've got over 134 platforms that our scientists are using across the country, and our office is responsible for organizing training and equipment.
3: So that's balloon radio sounds all the way down.
6: Right. So there's several different platforms that they're using for, science, research, and development, and our office is responsible for making sure they're doing everything accurately.
4: Do you guys have video on YouTube by any chance?
6: There are some videos on YouTube, yes. We are actually showing some today at our forum, so hopefully we can get the kids over and we can talk about the Muppets a little more.
3: The Muppets.
6: Yes. It seems like a lot of kids don't know what the Muppets are nowadays. So.
3: No, they don't, but I can't imagine there's a Muppet Hurricane Hunter.
6: Right.
3: I could just see the Swedish guy, bouncing around in the airplane.
4: Worse than that animal would be the pilot.
3: Oh, yeah.
6: G4 is Gondo, and then Miss Piggy's a P3. So.
3: There you go. All right.
4: All right. Well, somehow that has a way of working. Do you guys put GoPro cameras all over the airplane just for fun?
6: Yes, we have some videos going on right now at our booth showing the G4 in flight.
3: No, they have a contest, and when they land, called Compare the Air Sick Bag.
4: Yeah.
3: All right. I want to thank you, gentlemen, for joining us. I'm Digital Dave.
4: I'm Fast Eddie, and this is EAA Radio.
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1: Welcome back to Course Correction. I'm Fareed Guillot. Still cloudy skies, but it is warming up about 70 degrees. Expect the clouds to continue along with not much warmer, maybe a sprinkle here or there. Flight training is still expensive, even though for those who have gainful employment, for kids, there may not be enough airplanes to wash to trade for flight time. One way EAA is trying to help is through a scholarship program that allows chapters to award flight training funds to kids in their area. Here with me now is Chris Gauger, EAA chapter field representative, to explain how the program works. Welcome, Chris.
7: Yes, thanks. Thank you for having me on board for EAA today.
1: I actually served on a scholarship committee for a local chapter for the Ray Aviation Scholarship, so I'm familiar with the program, and to tell you the truth, having been a past president of EAA in other chapters, this is somewhat relatively new because it wasn't available. We kind of had our own homegrown scholarship because this program wasn't available 10, 15 years ago.
7: Yeah, that's correct. So the EAA Ray Aviation Scholarship was established in 2019. So we're, you know, 5-6 years later. And so there's been chapters that for years had maybe in-house scholarships funded by donors or fundraisers or things like that. But in around 2017, 2018, the Ray Foundation approached EAA about establishing the scholarship administered through chapters. And the Ray Foundation, for some background, was founded by James Ray. So he was a pilot, entrepreneur. He flew B-17s in World War II. He continued in aviation afterward, became a businessman, and founded the Ray Foundation to use aviation as a way to, you know, help teach valuable life skills like self-discipline, self-confidence, personal responsibility, problem-solving, decision-making through aviation. And flight training is one of those ways because, as those of us that are pilots, or even if you're still a student pilot, can attest to, there's a lot of skill that goes into it, and you learn a lot about yourself, and you develop a lot more personal skills that are going to help you not just operating an aircraft, but also in every other aspect of your life.
1: It sounds like this scholarship program was built on some great foundations. What is a way that walk us through the process of awarding the scholarship? And then we can talk a little bit about how a chapter can maybe stand that up in their area.
7: Yeah, so the way the scholarship works is that, you know, the Ray Foundation provides the money to EAA. EAA manages the program. I serve as the manager for the Ray Scholarship here in Oshkosh. And then it's administered through the EAA chapters in the United States and Canada. So each year we have an application period during the winter where a chapter can submit an application to administer a scholarship. And then when the application period's over, the chapter applications get reviewed by a committee of chapter leaders, and then they're also weighed against, you know, the strength of the application, and then the chapter's, the overall health of the chapter based on our chapter recognition program. The chapters that are selected to receive a scholarship get approved, and then once approved, they can start looking for those candidates. So the chapters can, you know, vet candidates, maybe kids who came up through the Young Eagles program or other kinds of youth activities at the airport. Maybe the chapter works with a local high school that has an aviation program, or there's other kinds of aviation programs in the local area where applicants can come from. The chapter picks an applicant, and then that applicant submits an application to EAA headquarters. We review that for just final approval, and then if approved, the chapter can begin supporting the scholar. EAA will begin sending the scholarship money to the chapter in increments based on training milestones. So the first increment of funds comes after the first after the approval, second one after the first solo flight, and then the third after the written exam gets passed. And it's a scholarship up to $11,000 for private, sport pilot, or glider pilot training. It might be a bit different depending on how far someone is in training or what certificate they're pursuing.
1: And that $11,000, if I can, you know, because it's been a long time since I've taken a student from zero all the way up to the private license. So $11,000 pretty much covers everything depending on the area you're in.
7: Yeah, it's going to depend on a lot of variables, you know, how much training the students had before, you know, what kind of flight instruction they're going through, what they're charging. And we're always keeping track of the expenses in case we need to ask the Ray Foundation if they want to boost it, because we did that a couple of years ago. But generally, we find that $11,000 will cover or mostly cover the cost of flight training, especially if someone's already got some hours under the belt already before they receive the scholarship. And yeah, there's all kinds of variables that go into it, but even if it doesn't cover all the training, it's still covering a big chunk of money that the scholar doesn't have to worry about finding a way to pay for otherwise.
1: They only have to wash half the airplanes.
7: Exactly.
1: I'm speaking with Chris Gauger, who is the EAA chapter field representative and administers the Ray Aviation Scholarship, or at least coordinates between the foundation and chapters. So chapters can either give out full scholarships, they can also do partial where they self-fund some of it, and there's also some Ray Aviation Scholar money.
7: Yeah, so for chapters that have had at least one successfully completed Ray Scholar, then for the subsequent year, instead of going for the full Ray Scholarship where all $11,000 comes from the Ray Foundation, the chapter can pursue the matching scholarship option, because the chapter's already got a proven track record from that first scholar. So the chapter can commit to pitch in 25% of the scholarship funds, 25% of that $11,000, then the Ray Foundation provides the other half. So there's a number of benefits. One of them is that it means that more Ray Foundation funds can be freed up to fund more Ray scholarships. It means the chapter can bypass the normal review process and basically get automatic approval as long as they're eligible for it. And also a chapter that applies for the matching scholarship can apply for either one or two matching scholarships per year. So if they got two great candidates, then they can put them through the program. So for chapters out there that have had at least one successful scholar, instead of doing the regular full scholarship, they could go for the matching scholarship if they want to and put some skin in the game to support the scholars.
1: What kind of guidelines does EAA give the chapters in how they run their committees and things like that to vet these candidates, et cetera?
7: So we have some requirements. The age range is first and foremost. If the scholar is pursuing private or sport pilot certification, they have to be 16 through 19 years old when they apply. If they're going for glider, since you can get your glider at 16, you can apply for that at 15 through 19. And then for the scholars themselves, they're expected after being approved to fly their first solo flight within 3 months of beginning, pass the written exam within 6 months, then pass their check ride within 12 months. And then as beyond those basic qualifications, and of course someone that can actually commit the time to flight train because it's a huge commitment of time and resources. But also, there's other kinds of preferred qualifications. Someone who's, you know, a teenager or young adult who had a young Eagle flight or Eagle flight previously. Someone who's maybe already in flight training because they may have already gotten their student pilot and medical certificates already, already got a flight instructor lined up. Someone who's maybe already involved heavily at the local airport, whether they're in the local chapter or in some other kind of aviation program, or maybe they even already volunteer or hang out at the local airport or even work at a local airport already. So there's, you know, some requirements, but also some preferred qualifications as well to help find those right people. We definitely want the chapters to find the kids and the teenagers that have that genuine passion for aviation. This is not just some passing interest. This is actually something they want to do for the rest of their life, whether for a career or recreation or both.
1: Oh, that's a wonderful way to look at it. Do you give advice to chapters on how to find the kids?
7: Yeah, so like I said, for chapters, if your chapter flies young Eagles, if there's kids that maybe come back for another young Eagle flight or have that extreme passion for aviation and want to find out how they can go forward, that's one of the beginning steps to find those kids. You know, chapters that do other kinds of youth activities like workshops, you know, aircraft build or restoration programs. The kids that show the interest in that stuff beyond just the flight, those can be great ways to identify the right kids who would be good candidates for the Ray Scholarship if they're going beyond just the flight.
1: What are some do's and don'ts for the chapters?
7: Yeah, so definitely the do's, like I said, you know, find that kid who has that extreme passion for aviation. As far as the don'ts, make sure, you know, the chapter cannot tell the scholar which flight instructor, which flight school they can use. They can certainly recommend which schools and instructors to use or not to use. Because you definitely, you know, some instructors might not be good instructing. Some flight schools might charge exorbitant funds when there's less expensive options in the area. So those are some don'ts. And also, the scholars are also required to participate with the chapter. So the chapters definitely need to make sure that the scholars are staying engaged in the chapter and enjoy the experience, not just being bystanders at the chapter gathering, but actually have opportunities to get more involved in the chapter and recognize the how welcoming the community it is and what EAA and the chapters can bring for them.
1: So it seems like it's mutually beneficial because you are also fostering a culture within the young people to maybe stay involved in EAA and the EAA chapter.
7: Exactly, because it's getting the scholars more involved in aviation, and especially with EAA, it's getting their families, their parents and siblings involved as well. And we're at the point where we're starting to see race scholars enter the ranks of chapter leadership, and you know their families get on board, and some of them become chapter leaders as well. And it's not just helping the scholars become pilots and make new friends and get more involved in aviation, but their families are getting brought on board as well, including many who don't come from aviation backgrounds.
1: Why don't you give me a couple success stories you feel that you've kind of come across?
7: Do you want names or just
1: just some general just some general anecdotes? It would be nice of race scholars that have done some things.
7: Yeah, well, you know, I've meet tons of race scholars and meet tons of throughout Air Venture. I mean, I know of scholars who like attend Air Academy in Oshkosh, get their pilot certificate, and then move on to, you know, come back to Air Academy, work as counselors, or help give those flights. You know, there's race scholars who've gotten their certificates and are now going off to the military academies, going off to the major universities. I mean, we're at the point now where the very first year of race scholars are starting their careers, starting to go into the airlines, the regionals. You have people that are going into United through Aviate or Delta through their program, American, Southwest, and all the regionals. And it's phenomenal. And ones that are getting like full ride tuition to aviation universities. And there's also race scholars that have started giving back, not just with other chapter volunteering, but starting to fly Young Eagles as well. And I think it's so awesome that they're able to give that back.
1: Chris Gauger, thanks very much.
7: And thank you.
1: We've been talking with Chris Gauger, the EAA chapter field representative, about Ray Aviation. After an hour, we found ourselves back on course. Great job, everyone. Stay right here. Squawk 1200 is coming up next. 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
3: This is Digital Dave.
4: And I'm Fast Eddie, still.
3: Still.
4: Still. And with us from Green Bay Straubel Airport, we have, and I know I'm going to murder this name, Marty Piet.
8: Well done.
4: I'll be doggone. And Chris Follins.
9: You massacred that one, though. That's Felinus.
4: Felinus? What the heck?
3: Okay.
4: Well, I knew I was going to get one of them. Sorry, guys.
3: There goes your gold star.
4: Well, I never had one anyway.
3: All right. Anyway, this is an airport we've heard of. I've obviously never been there. Tell me all about it.
8: So, Green Bay Austin Straubel International Airport in Green Bay. We're just under an hour north of Oshkosh. We are happy to accept a number of your customers this year.
3: A number? Is it a lottery system?
8: There's about 150 aircraft on our ramp this week.
3: Wow.
8: For people that are coming down to Oshkosh Air Venture. So appreciate that. But we have five airlines, five major carriers, United, American, Delta, Frontier, and Sun Country. Two FBOs, Executive Air and Jet Air, ready to accommodate all your GA needs.
3: All right. So you're all saying that when we leave here, we all go to Green Bay.
8: Please.
9: And from there down to Lakeland, hopefully.
3: Lakeland?
4: What's this Lakeland deal? Lakeland?
9: It's a little city in the middle of Florida.
4: Oh, that's not important right now.
3: Yeah. Yeah.
4: And don't call me Shirley.
3: So, you guys cater to all aviation. I mean, you got five airlines there. That's actually pretty big deal.
8: It is, yeah. We added Frontier Airlines, an ultra-low-cost carrier, in 2019, and Sun Country just about 2 years ago, or a little bit less. So that, in addition to the legacy carriers, quite a bit of availability.
3: How many flights a day?
8: Depending on the airline, depending on the week, and depending on the season, but anywhere from 20-plus flights per day on those airlines.
3: So you're not just served, you're well-served.
8: Yeah, well-served, not underserved by any means. We have nonstop service to Denver year-round, Atlanta, Detroit, Minneapolis, Chicago.
3: Philadelphia.
8: Maybe next.
3: Bummer.
4: No, actually, it's lucky for them. The part that I find interesting is that they have service to Florida. And this is great because the last time I checked, in Green Bay in the winter, it gets damn cold.
8: It does. So we know we have a pretty strong demand for Florida service, especially in the wintertime. Like you said, that's the time people want to get out of Wisconsin and go someplace warm. On the flip side, we think that people in Florida are looking for someplace maybe a little less hotter than the sun during the summertime. So that's why we have Chris with us here today, representing Central Florida, to talk a little bit about, you know, kind of our relationship that we have with Central Florida and with Sun and Fun.
3: Okay.
8: And, trying to get people back and forth between the two locations.
3: So you're advocating express service.
8: Potentially. It'd be nice to have.
3: It would be nice to have.
8: It would.
9: I mean, there's a big connection, I think, between there's a great connection, I think, between Wisconsin and Florida, at least our part of Florida, which is Polk County, which is where we have Sun and Fun every year. It's not only that aviation connection, but there's also a big water ski connection. This is a big water ski country as well, and then Polk County as well is world capital of water ski. So there's so many different things that connect both areas, not just the alternate weathers, yeah, you know, that we have. And of course, we have, after Air Venture, the next biggest air show. And
3: okay.
9: Sun and Fun, of course,
3: right.
9: In the country.
3: Which
9: of course.
3: We've never been to, but we've been threatening to go.
4: Yeah.
9: And I'm looking to have lovely Melanie from Sun and Fun here today with us, because next year we have the 50th anniversary of Sun and Fun, so
3: okay.
9: It should be the biggest ever, I'd say.
3: All right, don't let her look at us, or they'll put their pictures up and they won't let us in.
10: Hi, Chris. Thank you guys for having me come on here. I do represent Sun and Fun Aerospace Expo. We are the largest air show and expo south of Chicago. We were started by EAA, and we are living and thriving with our 50th year coming up April 9th. And we're very excited to partner with Green Bay Austin Straubel and bring some of your local residents down to our event during that time.
3: So it sounds like you're putting together a package deal?
10: We certainly are. We've got some great ideas coming our way with a direct route straight to our show, possibly even into our airport if that works for us.
3: Oh, that'd be nice.
9: Mm-hmm. Very handy.
4: I was going to ask, do you have room for a couple of radio jabronis?
3: No. No, they don't.
9: I'm sure we can figure something out.
3: They need a tram driver.
4: Somebody to empty the dumpsters.
3: Right.
9: Yeah.
10: Well, this year at Sun and Fun, it is our 50th anniversary, so to build and bridge that interest and that excitement to get your attendees here and the people in the area to come to Green Bay Austin Straubel's Airport, we've got some exciting lineups at Sun and Fun, and we've got the U.S. Air Force Thunderbirds coming. We are appealing to the Warbirds to really have a great presence there this year, and also inviting our previous Grand Champions to come and exhibit again. You know, we're very excited. This is the spring break for pilots, and so we hope that everyone wants to come out and thaw their wings in Florida and Lakeland.
3: I like that, thaw their wings. Well, it sounds like you're growing at a phenomenal rate.
10: We are. We've got about 200,000 attendees each year. We're over about 2,200 acres. 2,200 acres, and it's just a wonderful event.
3: That's not a small event anymore.
10: No,
3: You're rivaling. You're trying to catch up.
4: Well, what about campground facilities around there? I mean, if we're coming down, we're bringing the trailer.
3: Well, 2,200 acres, I think they can find you a spot.
4: Yeah, but where?
10: So we have a lot of partners with the hotels. We also have camping on the grounds. If you fly in and bring your airplane, you can camp under your wing. We've got a new exhibit that we debuted this past year, a venue. It's called The Island, sponsored by the Island of the Bahamas. And it's a wonderful place where the pilots flying in, they can come, they can eat at the restaurant, they can visit the pilot welcome center. They've got showers, restaurants, a shop, access to Uber, pick up, drop off. So we are thinking about all the attendees, filling in the cracks. We've got our show has just gotten better and better each year. And with our new leadership with Gene Conrad, what we've done is we're filling in the cracks so that we put a smile on every attendee that comes and says, wow, what an amazing event.
3: Okay.
9: And
3: Like we need to go.
4: Yeah. What separates your event, Sun and Fun, from, say, Oshkosh?
3: About 1,500 miles.
4: Don't be a wise guy.
10: Well, you got that right, but we know where you can go. You can go to Green Bay, Austin Straubel, and you can take a flight down to Florida. And we'd be very excited to partner with them. So what separates us, we were actually founded by EAA. EAA started AirVenture many, many years ago, and they said, this is such a fantastic event. We got to go down south to Florida during the early springtime and do this again. So they started Sun and Fun, and it's been so successful through the years that I think it just became such a large entity that EAA had to say, you know what? They're good. They're doing well. Let's just separate that. We'll still be partners. You know, EAA comes and exhibits as a partner with us during our show and vice versa. We're up here. We've got two booths this year, and we're proud to partner and to spread the word about general aviation and the needs and sales and exhibits and vendors and just build the aviation community together.
3: Well, that sounds like, so you guys actually are two different entities now.
10: We are, yes.
3: Okay. And you know, I heard the words aerospace show in there, so you're definitely going after the big market and growing.
10: We are, you know, we are landlocked. We've got the airport on one side, we've got homes on the other. But what we're trying to do, about 12 years ago, we started the Aerospace Center for Excellence. We decided we needed to give back to the community, and we did that through our mission, which is to engage, educate, and accelerate the next generation of aerospace professionals. And by doing that, we're looking for partners to help build the word, to bring all the students, the children in. Our idea now is from car seat to cockpit. We're starting them with our story time at our museum as young as 2 years old and engaging the students and letting the parents know of the incredible opportunity at the Aerospace Center for Excellence to get their children in the aviation industry, because it's an incredible industry to be a part of.
3: It certainly is growing right now. Do you have one for us older folks, you know, from cane to cockpit? That's what I need.
4: I was going to say from cockpit to bathroom, you know.
3: that's the range of your expedition.
4: That's it.
3: So how many companies are aerospace companies are there these days? That sounds like a lot.
10: Well, we have over 500 exhibitors that come, and they're inside the hangars. We've got four hangars, as well as outside.
3: Okay. And you're still doing the EAA style forums and building and all that?
10: We have many. EAA has their own forums. We have forums as well that different companies come in. AOPA is there as well with their forums. It's a great educational event for the different pilots running in. We've got the hands-on workshops as well. We've got Junior ACES, which are also workshops for our students and the young people to come in and learn and get excited about STEM-related activities.
3: Soup to nuts.
10: Yeah, that's right.
4: Sounds like everything here, they just picked it up and plopped it down in Florida.
3: Well, it started out that way, yeah.
4: Sure. Well, you know, the thing is, with all the forums and all the educational sessions that you have, there's just no way you can do all of the training seminars and everything, the speakers, and then see all the aircraft. It's got to be just like this.
3: Just like this, but slightly less.
4: You run nuts.
10: Well, that's the beauty. So many people say they love Sun and Fun because they can get it all in within the week's time.
3: Right. I've heard that it's like much more relaxing and laid back.
10: Well, baby, it's spring break for pilots.
3: Yeah, okay. Careful about that now. The Lakeland police might feel differently about that. But
4: well, you know, where there are pilots, there's always problems.
3: No, there's always fun.
10: That's right, because we're Sun and Fun.
3: That's
10: sun
3: right.
10: Fun.
3: See, oh,
10: and this
3: and
10: team,
3: fun.
10: Our team is, I'm Melanie Fun this time, and this is Chris Fun.
11: Hello.
10: And we're in the Fun team at the Sun and Fun booth this year.
3: All right. Well, that's how do we get to become a Fun?
10: Just come to Sun and Fun April 9th through the 14th.
3: All right. Very good. What's that line? My Chinese neighbor's middle name is Fun?
10: That's right.
3: All right. I want to thank you guys for joining us. Quickly, where are you on the field here?
8: We are all in Hangar C.
10: Yes, the Hangar northeast
3: Charlie.
10: Corner.
3: All right, look for the fun people in the Hawaiian shirts. This is Digital Dave.
4: And I'm Fast Eddie.
3: And this is EAA Radio.
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12: Welcome to EAA Radio. I'm Wireless Mike, and Paul Prediker is joining us. And we're also joined with Tammy Flo from the FAA Weather Research Branch. And we're here to talk about turbulence today. So thank you for joining us.
13: You're welcome.
14: Tammy, it's not maybe daily, but certainly weekly, we hear something on the news about
11: increasing turbulence at the high altitudes, especially. What's going on?
13: Well, the studies and simulations that scientists have done are showing that there is an increase in turbulence in the atmosphere. Mainly, they talk about clear air turbulence, the kind associated with wind shear and the jet stream and that sort of thing. We don't have numbers to back that up. If you look at the NTSB numbers over the last 14 years or so, it's a flat trend. You don't see an increase in the numbers. We think that's probably because crews are avoiding forecasted areas of turbulence, so we're not getting the verification. There's also only certain routes that we fly in the atmosphere, so there's parts of the atmosphere that we're not getting any measurements in. So, yes, the simulations are saying it's increasing. And I also think that the media is on it a little bit more now.
11: Sure.
13: So we're getting a lot more news when something does happen, like that Air Europa flight back on July 1st where the individual mm-hmm. ended up in the bulkhead. Mm-hmm. So, yeah, I'm certainly not going to say there isn't. The evidence is there. We just don't have proof at this point.
11: So from a technology standpoint, are you able to get data, real-time data, from the aircraft at those altitudes that can help you model and be a little bit more informative?
13: Yes, actually. The FAA, about 25 years ago, started developing this method of measuring turbulence from aircraft using sensors on the aircraft, like angle of attack,
11: sure.
13: pressure, that sort of thing. We call it eddy dissipation rate. It's an atmospheric measurement. And it's not on any GA aircraft right now. We're only reporting from commercial aircraft. But it does give us quite a bit of coverage at the Part 121 altitudes for on-flight. And this is good data, and it goes into our models that we use to forecast turbulence. So the FAA can take credit for that.
12: And I've also heard that some airlines are doing some things with their iPads measuring turbulence.
13: That's right. SkyPath is the main developer that I'm aware of that uses accelerometers within the tablet itself. They mount it within the cockpit, and they calculate an EDR value, a turbulence value, using those accelerometer measurements.
12: And do they share that information with you?
13: No. to be very brief, that is something that I wish would change, is many of the commercial providers do not share the turbulence information with, other competitors or even within the airlines. They don't share it amongst themselves, which is, something that we in the industry would like to see changed.
12: And they have a history of sharing data, like airlines in the past have shared, like, the winds aloft data mm-hmm. as they fly around.
13: Right. You would think, I think at least moderate to severe reports ought to be shared.
11: So we're talking a lot about high altitude turbulence. You have some hundreds of thousands of people out here on the field who are flying smaller aircraft right. at lower altitudes. Is it still a factor for them?
13: Oh, yeah. I jotted down some numbers before I came here. So according to the NTSB, in the 14 years between 2008 and 2022, in the GA world, there were 59 accidents due to turbulence and 21 fatalities. So that doesn't mm-hmm. sound like a lot. It's significantly less than what they get in the commercial realm, mm-hmm. but it is still a problem. And one of the issues that we're working on right now is most of the products that are out there are not designed for GA. They're designed for the commercial carriers. And so we're doing some work using ADS-B data and modifying our models and that sort of thing to bring more information to the GA community.
11: There's the story about the young individual who went up to an airline captain and said, "Captain, what causes turbulence?" And he said, "Well, we think it's either tea or coffee, because every time we try to pour a cup, it gets bumpy."
13: Yeah.
11: there must be a better explanation. Does the FAA have educational materials on this topic?
13: We do. I actually go out and give briefings quite often about the sources of turbulence and how you can mitigate it and that sort of thing. There are certainly materials available. If anybody's interested, they can contact me. I'm over at the FAA hangar.
12: Are you giving any talks on that stuff this
13: week?
12: Where is that at?
13: So I am giving three talks. The first one is Thursday. I'm doing that with my colleague Gary Podner. Is FAA here to help avoid turbulence? And you were here.
11: We just
13: help.
11: Had Gary here yesterday.
13: Okay. Yeah. Yep. Gary's good. Then I'm also doing a talk on turbulence on Friday, but it's actually turbulence and icing. So we're going to talk about what is the real use of higher resolution products and whether they're really useful to pilots or not, and how would you use different types of products. And then on Saturday, I'll have one of my researchers here from the National Center for Atmospheric Research who does turbulence work, and she will be with me and we'll just be talking about the state of the art and that what we're working on for you guys.
11: What technology do you see coming that could be in the hands of the general aviation pilot to help with this?
13: Well, certainly the EFB. That's certainly the way we're going. I'd like to see more information getting onto these EFBs. We need to work with some of the commercial providers to make that happen. I certainly believe that the information we're getting out of ADS-B, we're deriving turbulence using the vertical rate information. That's actually Gary's project. And hoping to get some of that information onto the tablets in the cockpit as well.
12: Are any of those EFK providers trying to send you guys information on actual turbulence measured in those private airplanes?
13: No. Not that I'm aware of. Yeah, so that's
12: areas, areas for growth.
13: Yes, there's definitely, and for collaboration.
11: We have to connect the dots a little bit,
13: I
11: would say.
13: I think so. I think there's a lot of good technology out there, and right now, at least in the world of turbulence, I think we can do a better job of collaboration.
11: What would you like the GA pilot to know about weather research and about turbulence in general, about how they can stay more informed? And, the question of PIRAPs come up. I always used to teach students, don't be afraid to give a PIRAP. Is that still current technology?
13: Yes.
11: Is it still useful?
13: Yes. We're not going to ever turn down a PIRAP, certainly. Mm-hmm. We have found that for turbulence, at least in the Part 121 world, they tend to be not very accurate in space and time just because the crew is trying to deal with the situation for a severe turbulence event, and they're delayed in submitting the PIRAP. That's where those onboard automatic sensors come in to help us a little bit better. But,
11: And I have the impression, just because you've heard it, Mike, in what we fly and things, that sometimes turbulence just gets misreported. What one individual might think is severe, another individual might think, what are you kidding me? That's only light or moderate.
13: Exactly. It's a very subjective means. I have a colleague in the airline industry, a retired captain, who calls it Wright Brothers technology because, you can imagine Orville calling down to Wilbur. It's a little bumpy. the independent objective measurements we're getting off the aircraft are definitely better, but I am never going to turn down a PIRAP.
11: And, of course, other pilots need to consider the aircraft that was reporting it.
13: Exactly. The size of the aircraft, determines how severe the turbulence is on that particular aircraft. Yeah. Mm-hmm. The one thing I would say is a lot of these reports of these incidents lately are reported as clear air turbulence. Mm-hmm. Majority of them are actually thunderstorm-induced or convectively-induced turbulence. Clear air turbulence, like I said, is associated with the jet stream and
11: windshield.
13: Yeah. Mm-hmm. A lot of these accidents we're seeing are crews trying to fly over rapidly developing thunderstorms, and they're in the clear air, but they get whacked by the waves from the storm.
12: There's a lot of updrafts there.
13: Yeah.
11: I've never found an airplane that was more powerful than the weather.
13: There you go.
11: Yeah.
12: So what are your future endeavors that, long term, we're looking at getting more of this information to the pilots?
13: Right.
12: And how long until some of these things you're going to have more of this information available for us?
13: So we're having an upgrade to our what we call the Graphical Turbulence Guidance, or GTG, product next year. We'll be adding convectively induced forecasts to that. And then the year after that, we're going to be implementing what we call a NOWCAST. It's a rapidly updated turbulence product that we input observations every 15 minutes and spit out a new map every 15 minutes for the crews to use for, you know, tactical decisions in the cockpit.
12: Is this some of these things that you're able to do now also available to do because of the, you know, more information is available to you so you can make better reports and also, you know, the computers can keep up with all this?
13: Yeah, definitely. I mean, the technology in the last 10 years has really come along dramatically. So that's absolutely true.
11: If we came over to the FAA building to speak with you about this, what do you have there that you could show the group?
13: I can show you the Nowcast product. I can pull that up on the screen and let you look at this and see what kind of products were given to the crews. The 121 world are using them in the cockpit. So.
12: Yeah, sadly, with radio, it's hard to share some of those things with our audience.
13: That's true.
11: You have to do visualization.
13: So come by the FAA hangar and see us.
11: We appreciate you being here, Tammy.
13: Thank you.
12: Well, we have been talking with Tammy Flo from the FAA Weather Research Branch and talking about turbulence. And you're listening to EAA Radio.
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3: This is Digital Dave.
4: And I'm Fast Eddie.
3: That's amazing.
4: It is.
3: Anyway. On to bigger things.
4: Right. And with us today is Keith Clark from Phillips 66. We were talking about something very important the other day. Verify fuel and making sure that you've got the right fuel in your airplane.
3: Right, fuel type.
4: Fuel type, right.

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1: Top it off, and what happens is you put that decision into the FBO person to try to figure out what kind of fuel goes into your aircraft.
2: It's such an assumption we always make because we're used to making that assumption with cars.
3: Well, the other point to make, too, is you figure you fly into an FBO, they know what your airplane is and what fuel goes in it. You automatically assume that, and that's not true.
1: Yeah, you know what happens when you assume stuff? Bad things happen. So keep in mind that there's a lot of aircraft out there. I was overlooking at Delta Hawk. They're converting these aircrafts to diesel compression engines. When you put a diesel compression engine in, it takes jet fuel. But if you put avgas in a diesel compression engine, it's coming out of the sky also. So that small nozzle is going to fit in any of those aircraft. So we have to make sure that everybody knows that we have to communicate and verify every time, because one time is too many.
3: Yeah. Now, there's been another interesting quirk that has been thrown in. With diesel engines on the highways, they're using DEF in them now. You had a story regarding DEF contamination in jet fuel?
1: Yeah, so the diesel exhaust fluid looks identical to FSII. Diesel exhaust fluid is water and urea. But when you put diesel exhaust fluid and it mixes with jet fuel, it crystallizes and completely clogs up the filter, crystallizes in the fueling system. And it's been 5 different incidents. Probably 13 to 14 aircraft have been contaminated over the last 3 to 4 years. One just happened about 6 to 8 weeks out west. And the people don't understand with diesel exhaust fluid, the container, the funnel, trace amounts of diesel exhaust fluid mixed in with jet fuel will bring an aircraft out of the sky. We've seen it. So that's why we recommend 2.5-gallon jugs, no 55-gallon drums, and those 2.5-gallon jugs should be secured. Nobody can get to them except the people that are trained, and make sure you never get it near FSII.
2: Right, so you're saying 2.5-gallon jugs of DEF, not fuel.
1: Yeah, because DEF comes in 2.5-gallon jugs. FSII comes in 5-gallon buckets, 55-gallon drums. It does not come in 2.5-gallon containers. So if you just use DEF, DEF, in the 2.5-gallon jug, you can secure it. It's got a label. We see a lot of 55-gallon drums that the labels turn backwards. They pump it into a container, and they accidentally mix it with FSII, Prist, fuel system icing inhibitor.
2: Okay.
1: And then it gets injected into the fuel, and once it gets into the fuel, it crystallizes, and that aircraft's coming out of the sky. The last one that happened 6 to 8 weeks ago, no engines, dead stick landing. One in Florida, same type deal. Luckily, nobody's died yet, but if we don't start following procedures and eliminate risk, we're going to have another accident.
2: Now, just to clarify, DEF is never used in aircraft. It's strictly the surface vehicles that are running it.
1: Correct. It's never used in aircraft.
2: So it shouldn't even be near a fuel farm.
1: Well, the trucks that are fueling the aircrafts have to have DEF. It goes into the exhaust system. It does not go into the fueling system. DEF goes into the exhaust system, and it helps with pollution. But it never can touch fuel.
3: I never knew that. I always
2: and trace amounts.
1: Trace
2: like
1: amounts.
2: Just drops is enough to create problems.
1: Any of it will crystallize. Once it touches, you can take a drop of it and put it in jet fuel, and you got a crystal. And we've seen filters that came out of the first time it happened was with a couple military jets. And the filter is just totally crystallized. You couldn't get anything through. And you can't flush fuel through it. The only way you can get DEF out of a fueling system is with water. You have to wash the system with water. And you can't get to all the cracks. So basically, the systems are destroyed.
2: Wow.
1: And possibly could kill somebody.
2: Yeah, eventually, yeah.
3: That sounds like a monumental job.
2: So you have literally trashed the airplane, even if it survives the landing.
1: Probably. And the fueling system on that truck, that refueler truck, because it's now injected in the pipes of that, the hoses, you got trace amounts. We can't overemphasize. If you're injecting

0: connecting FSI into jet fuel, you have to have good procedures in place.
1: Okay.
0: And if you're a pilot and you're buying fuel, jet fuel, with fizzy that's being injected, you should ask that FBO, what are your procedures? What are you doing to prevent? We got to talk about issues, because when a mistake happens, the only way we can learn from it is to figure out why it happened and how we fix it so we prevent it from happening again.
1: Okay. Now, you said you've been talking to pilots on the field here about the top it off thing, and how many, like, surprised expressions are you getting?
0: Before I came into here, there was a guy that came in, and I asked him, you know, he's a pilot, and he said he never thought about that. He said, thank you. I've probably talked to 500 or 600 pilots over the last few days, and I would say 95% of the pilots are telling me that they're saying top it off, fill it up. They never thought about, they just assumed that that person at the FBO, the three worst words a pilot can say to somebody on fuel is top it off, fill it up. You got to say 100 VOLED, Jet A, Jet A with fizzy. Now we have Swift 94 octane. As new fuels come out, we have to make sure we communicate what we need.
1: Right. Right.
2: It literally is a matter of life and death.
1: Yep. Yep. And then, like you said, now you're getting these diesel conversions and all this, so the guy's going to see a bonanza or whatever, and he's going to just say, oh, Hunter Lowlead.
0: Yeah. The two aircraft I looked over at Delta Hawk yesterday, they were converted to diesel compression engines. They had good stickers, big stickers, to say jet fuel. But the problem is that if you don't communicate that to the FBO, you let a space open up for an accident to happen. And then the FBO has to look at that placard. You know, as I talked about yesterday, or 2 days ago, row 315 out there, there was 18 airplanes. Three of them don't have placards at all. Row 3 is 16. There's four aircraft sitting out there with no placards. That's just two rows I walked down. If you walk around, if you're here at AirVenture, walk around and look for the placards on the wings.
1: Okay. I had a thought and it
2: well,
1: left.
2: Well, it just seems to me that, you know, you're a cross-country pilot and you're going somewhere in a hurry, and naturally one of the reasons you stop is, you know, pit stops, bathroom breaks. It just seems to me that you would tell the FBO, hold on, let me go hit the bathroom here. When I get back, we'll talk about fuel in my aircraft. I just can't see not being there at the aircraft while you're getting fuel. But
0: that's the most safe way to do it. Take the 2 seconds. Communicate, and then once you do that, if you can stay there and watch it, that's great. I had a pilot tell me the other day that he put in an order for fuel, and they fueled the wrong aircraft. And luckily, he did his pre-checks, and he had no fuel in it.
2: Oh, geez.
0: Because he paid for it.
1: Right.
0: They fueled the wrong airplane. And now that other aircraft has the incorrect fuel.
1: Right.
0: Or not the incorrect fuel, but too much fuel, possibly.
1: Yeah. Now, you have also said that there have been incidences where you've got pilots that are flying multiple airplanes, and they say, oh, Hunter Lowlead, but it's not the right airplane that they were flying that day.
0: Right. We had a pilot land in King Air. Or he didn't know at 421, but he normally flew as King Air. He got out of the aircraft. He told the young man, fill it up with jet fuel. The young man looked at him and said, jet fuel? He said, yes, jet fuel. The young man said, sir, this is a Cessna 421. The pilot looked at him and said, you don't even know your airplanes. And the young man said, turn around. And then the pilot said, oh, my gosh, I fly the King Air every day, but today they put me in the 421. So everybody's human. Everybody makes mistakes, and that's why we're asking the industry, take a few seconds, slow down, communicate, talk, save a life, verify that fuel every time.
1: Now, do airlines have procedures in place to prevent this?
0: The airlines use single point. So with a single point, if you got a jet with a single point, it only fits in one way. It can only fit on that thing. This is all an issue with overwing fueling.
1: Okay.
0: Because overwing can fuel anything. So the airlines don't have that issue. The big jets.
1: Well, I'm glad to hear that.
2: Yeah, me too.
1: Very glad. The goal is to never have another one happen again.
0: The goal is to continue to educate people, continue to talk, so we have more people out in the industry talking. I can't do it by myself. Phillips 66 can't. But as we work with the industry, to bring awareness, we can change a mistake from becoming a tragedy because we can learn from it and we can prevent it. And the goal is zero, because any misfueling can cause catastrophic events if they take off.
1: All right. Well, I want to thank you for joining us, Keith. We've been speaking with Keith Clark from Phillips 66. This is Digital Dave.
2: This is Fast Eddie, and I'm definitely checking my fuel on EAA Radio.
0: Yeah, and don't forget it. Okay.
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4: Ladies and gentlemen, directly in my left, Air Force Lieutenant General retired Charles Chick Cleveland, West Point graduate, decided to go Air Force, flew the F-86 in Korea, is an ace, shot down five MiG-15s. He commanded at many levels and staffed to the highest levels of the United States Air Force. He is highly decorated, Distinguished Flying Cross, with an Oak Leaf Cluster, the Silver Star, Distinguished Service Medal, Legion of Merit, Air Medal with Oak Leaf Cluster, and many more. This is Lieutenant General Charles Chick Cleveland. Randy Ball, next to him, has flown more. He holds the record. He has flown jets in air shows more than any other air show pilot. Over 1,000 performances flying jets. He also flies the Russian fighters, test flew them, and has over 1,000 hours in flying the Russian jets. So please welcome Randy Ball. Randy, who is on your left? Quantify him for me.
5: Well, Doug may not be turned on. It's Doug Matthews that owns and operates the beautiful Sabre to our left.
4: Right. Doug, welcome. Thanks for bringing your jet today. Let's start. Chick, West Point, but you decided to go Air Force. Why?
6: Well, I graduated in 1949. That was before there was an Air Force Academy. So the Air Force or the Army agreed that some percentage of our West Point graduating class could go Air Force depending on your rank in the class, and I luckily succeeded and went Air Force, which is my choice.
4: How do you describe the West Point experience? What did you get from that?
6: T-O-U-G-H. I learned a lot. It was a life-changing experience for me. I didn't enjoy it while I was there, but it sure looks great in the rearview mirror.
4: I noticed that you were not designated an ace from Korea until 2008. That's well over 50 years after you were there. How did that all come about?
6: Well, that's a story in itself, and thank you, Fred. It takes a little time to tell a story.
4: Good.
6: I'll shorten it as much as I can. When I left Korea in October of 1952, I had four confirmed victories, two probable victories. And I was pleased with that. Mark, I was a lieutenant. Not many of them did that. And I lived with that for over 50 years, as you say, until I met a friend of mine who was also an ace in Korea. His name was Dolph Overton. And we called him Didi. And Didi said, I know about your two probable claims. Why didn't you claim them as kills? And I said, well, I just didn't. He says, I'm going to make one of those. I'm going to confirm one of those 50 years later. And I laughed and forgot all about it. But he didn't. He worked for years. Finally found the Russian records, which they had given to the United States under Glasnost. And those records were in the National Archives, too, at Silver Spring, Maryland. And he went up there. I went with him. Got a disc of every Russian MiG-15 sortie flown in the Korean War, and we were able to narrow it down to September 21st, 1952, which is the date I had a probable, and the Russians admitted the loss in exactly the same time, same place, and same circumstances that I had claimed the probable, and so several years later, the Air Force said, okay, number five is confirmed.
4: March 1952, you arrived at Kimpo in Korea. What was the situation on the ground at the time? Where were the North Korean troops? What was going on the ground? What was going on in the air?
6: Well, we were pretty much stable. The bomb line was pretty much stabilized up north. I was at Kimpo, which is just west of Seoul, and the combat zone, the demilitarized zone now, was 50 to 60 miles north of us, and American and UN troops were the south, and Chinese troops were to the north. So we were at that time a stalemate.
4: And your missions were flying the F-86.
6: I'm glad you asked that question. The answer is air superiority. That's what the F-86s were charged with, is to establish, maintain air superiority, and that fluctuated back and forth during the war. The North Koreans had it when they first invaded the South in June of 50, but then our Air Force, with some help from the Navy, destroyed the North Korean Air Force totally. I mean, wiped them out in the air and on the ground. And so we had full air superiority at the time, and our fighter bombers were the F-51 at that time, the F-84, F-80 and the 84. And then the Russians introduced the MiG-15 into combat. A big surprise to those of us in the West. And they established immediate air superiority with a 3-to-1 victory ratio over our straight-wing fighters. And that's when they brought the F-86s over to counter the MiG-15. And in some air battles over a period of many months, we gradually asserted United States Air Force air superiority. And I'm happy to say the reason it's so important is that our fighter bombers were supporting our troops, our United Nations troops, with air ground support, and were a key factor in what victories we had. But no United Nations troop, American soldier, or anywhere on the Korean Peninsula was ever subjected to a bombing or strafing attack by enemy aircraft. That's because they wouldn't come that far south because the 86s would kill them.
4: Randy, compare, would you, the 86 and the MiG-15 in terms of just pure aerial capability?
5: Well, of course, the 15 was the first swept-wing jet that the Russians had, or Russians built. It was powered by folklore has it, a stolen Rolls-Royce engine in it. It turns out later on that the British had sold them the technology before the Iron Curtain really came down. So it was very crude compared to the F-86. It didn't have as good a pressurization, didn't have near as good an ECS system, didn't have air conditioning at all. So in the summer months, it was pretty onerous in the cockpit. The G-suit system that they used, the valve was similar to the Sabre, but it had a reputation of sticking open or sticking closed, and so the pilot was intermittently getting a G-suit support when he's in a fight. Yeah, the 15, when it first came out, had a altitude advantage over the Sabre, but the Sabre had a much better speed advantage, particularly in a dive. The Sabre could outdive it significantly, and the Sabre, of course, originally had a slat wing like this F-86 behind us. And the North American, Doug could probably tell you better, but it redesigned the wing to what they call a 6x3 wing, added square footage to the wing, which gave the Sabre a much better turning at altitude and a much better service ceiling. So interesting, the development between the two aircraft throughout the war. The 15 that was delivered to our country via a defector that Tom Collins and Chuck Yeager flew, they tried and tried to get it to go supersonic and even dove it straight down from 48,000 feet, and Mach 9.2 is it. It would get into a terminal velocity and lose pitch authority and just go straight down. So the Sabre was a significantly better aircraft in the big picture than the MiG.
4: Doug, how did you come to own your Sabre?
7: This is my third Sabre. First two were the Canadian version. And I wanted to get, 2 years ago, another F-86. There were very few available. This one was for sale. The prior owner had passed away. It was in Florida where I spent a lot of time, so I told him I'd take over the airplane and start the gradual refurbishment. We have another one in restoration, but it's a 36-month project, which every time I ask the crew chief how we're doing, he says it'll be another 36 months. So it's the gift that keeps on giving.
4: Did you fly military?
7: I did. I was in the backseat of the F-4 and flew the A-4 a little bit and the F-9 Cougar, which was left over in the training command after Korea. Yeah, the Navy kept the F-9s until they introduced the A-4, TA-4s into flight training. So I was in the Navy. My parents were married, so I got in the Navy. If they hadn't have been, of course, I'd gone in the Air Force. No, I'm kidding, General. That was a joke, sir. No, my dad was Air Force, so...
4: General, when there were a lot of stories about MiG Alley. What was MiG Alley?
6: Well, that was a area south of the Yellow River. If you know your geography, you know the peninsula of Korea, 38th parallel, cut it right in half. The northern boundary to North Korea was the Yellow River, which was a huge river. Originated in Russia and flew northeast to southwest, emptied into the Yellow Sea. MiG Alley was the area just south of the Yellow River. About 60 miles south was a river called the Chongchong. And if any of you served in the Army, you'll know what the Chongchong River was, a river of death. But in that area... was where most of the combat between the MiGs and the 86s occurred. And could I add just a little bit to the comparison between the MiG-15 and the 86? Both airplanes had strengths and weaknesses. The strengths of the MiG-15, which I think have been covered, was that it could out-accelerate and out-climb any 86, and that's a pretty good start. It had a great gun package, a 37-millimeter cannon and two 23-millimeter cannons with a rate of fire about 400 or 500 rounds per minute each. And luckily, it had a lousy gun sight, and their pilots weren't as good as we were. And the MiG-15 was rugged, and it was a fine little airplane. Big surprise to us when it showed up. The 86 was better constructed. It had a radar gun sight, the A1C gun sight. If you put the pipper on the target, even if he was pulling G's or pulling or Cliven or Diamond, if you fired, theoretically, your bullet should hit the airplane. And the A1C was great when it worked, which was 50% of the time. The rest of the time, we fought actually with essentially... a ring and bead sight. Our gun package was 650 caliber machine guns. Accurate, a lot of lead, but it was like shooting ping pong balls sometimes at the MiG-15, which was a very hardy constructed airplane. But we could hit. Luckily, the Russians, by the way, flew 75% of the MiG-15 sorties in Korea. The Chinese about 20%, the North Koreans about 5%, and a couple from Czechoslovakia, etc. But basically, our enemy over there were the Russians.
3: Time for a look back at a classic interview from the 2019 EAA Radio Archives.
8: And with me now is Lisa Taylor, who is the director of the WASP Museum in beautiful Sweetwater, Texas. Welcome to Wisconsin, Lisa.
9: Thank you. It's a pleasure to be here, especially on this morning.
8: You know, we were talking just before we went on the air. It's a little cool today. Yes. We got a breeze right into the announcer stand here. But, Lisa, you said this is much better than it's been the past couple of days, because Sweetwater is in West Texas. It's usually breezy, but it's also dry.
9: Exactly.
8: Not humid like Wisconsin.
9: Exactly.
8: Well, tell us a little bit about the Wasp Museum in Sweetwater.
9: Sure. So this museum is located on Avenger Field, which is where the women Air Force service pilots trained to fly the military way. And so our mission, of course, is to preserve their legacy, but that field as well, right? So you'll hear their story everywhere, but when you come visit us, you'll see where they were, where they trained.
8: It's amazing. How long has the museum been there?
9: It's been almost 20 years. Yeah.
8: And you're in the middle of a revitalization of the facility?
9: So we have been. We actually closed the museum down for about 6 months while we were expanding. And that expansion was completed in May. Really, we had a fly-in on May 8th, and I would say that we finished the expansion on May 7th.
8: That's usually the way it works.
9: Yes.
8: So the what is in the new expansion?
9: So previously, we had one hangar, an original 1929 hangar that served as the first airport for the city of Sweetwater, and everything was there, aircraft exhibits, all that. So we built a new hangar just across, kind of across our campus, this air-conditioned and heated, climate-controlled, and it has a archival vault, gift shop. It's got a flex education room as well as a catering kitchen. And all new exhibits. And then in our original hangar, that's where the aircraft stays.
8: Excellent. What airplanes do you have there?
9: So the museum owns a UC-78 Bobcat, one of the last advanced trainer that they would have flown before leaving. And then we also own one of the primary trainers, the Stearman. And I'm sorry, I misspoke. The BT-13. That's the one we own. We have a Stearman that's on permanent loan in the museum.
8: Do those airplanes fly?
9: They do. They're all airworthy. None of them are static.
8: Excellent. And the UC-78 is here this week at
9: Oshkosh. It is. It's in Warbird Alley. You know, there's only about 5 to 10 that really fly, you know, that are truly airworthy. So we're pretty proud to have one of those.
8: Good. Tell us, if you would, when the ladies showed up in Sweetwater back in World War II,
9: yes,
8: what was their experience and how did they progress through their flight training?
9: Sure. So, you know, it was very interesting. A lot of them were actually from this area, right? So it was a pretty big culture shock to come to Sweetwater, where everything was done really differently. But they loved it. They were there 6 to 7 months, depending on the weather. And during that time, they would spend half a day in ground school, you know, learning meteorology, navigation. They'd take engines apart. All of that, and then half a day flying. And so they would progress, starting with that the Stearman, and then move on up through the T-6 and the UC-78. So, yeah.
8: We talked about the kind of little culture shock maybe in the environment, but when the WASP program was underway, there was sort of a feeling that they would eventually be recognized by the military, and that didn't happen when the program came to an end.
9: Right. It did not. But you know what was interesting is, you know, I've listened to some of the interviews from the ladies, and you know, a lot of them didn't even know they weren't in the military. As crazy as that sounds, they just assumed they were part of it, and it was just a shocking conclusion, when it went to Congress for that bill to pass, and it failed. It was a very shocking moment.
8: And the program was very successful up until the point where the tide of the war changed, and a lot of the pilots who were overseas were coming back home, and they could really, because the original intent was to free up the male pilots to go overseas to fight in combat and have the WASP take care of moving aircraft back and forth and helping with training and so forth.
9: Right.
8: So when that tide switched, it kind of became very political.
9: Well, yes, because then they weren't freeing men to go, they were replacing men. And that's what America wasn't ready for, you know. In fact, Hap Arnold gave the last commencement speech, and he said that in his speech. He said, you know, we know you wanted to be here to free the boys. We know you wouldn't want to replace them. I think the ladies might have begged to differ, but
8: right.
9: Yeah.
8: How many... Yeah, I guess it's kind of a hard question to answer, but how many of the original WASP have you been able to talk to or interview?
9: Oh, for me personally, probably just 5 or 6, honestly. And we did a symposium in May, and Nell Bright and Shirley Cruz joined us virtually, which was such a treat. And I think if you've been sticking around here this week, you've seen Nell Bright virtually on several different stages. But yes, I've gotten to speak with Bea Hadu. I know she passed away last year, and Kay Hill-Brandt, same. So Dorothy Lucas is still with us. I've gotten to meet her. So it's been a real treat.
8: How many were in the original Wasp?
9: So there were 28 originals that went through as WAFs, and then 1,074 that went in under Jackie Cochran, under the Flying Detachment. And then when it was all, you know, joined as one unit WASP, that made for just over 1,100.
8: And the program ran from 1942 until?
9: 44. Right, till in December of 44. Mm-hmm.
8: So not, I know there were a lot of women who applied and
9: yes.
8: were not accepted.
9: Yes.
8: Do you remember how many, what the ratio was between applications and acceptance?
9: So 25,000 applied. Of course, there were a lot of requirements, one of them being that they had to have their pilot's license, and not all 25,000 of them actually did. But just over a little over 1,800 were accepted, right? And then of that, you know, 1,045 passed. Good. So, yeah.
8: And all of them went on to differing careers, and,
9: yes.
8: but not a lot of them stayed within aviation.
9: No, it was very difficult. You know, they went and they applied with airlines, and the airlines said, we'd be happy to have you as a stewardess. And so, you know, my understanding is most of those who got to continue flying did it privately. You know, they owned airplanes with their husbands, had small airfields, that kind of thing, but really not professionally.
8: You mentioned in the expansion of your new facility
9: yes.
8: in Sweetwater, educational outreach. What kind of programming do you have?
9: So we're just getting that started. We're so excited. We have we've started a program where we take the kids through what a day in the life of a WASP is, and so we have a great holographic film that they get to. It makes you feel like you're there, you're being trained, like it's your overview, right? And this is what to expect. And then from there, we have several different STEM activities that they go through that would simulate flying and ground school, you know. And then of course we weave in history so that they can kind of see and feel what it would have been like then. So that's a great start for us, but we are looking for some different partnerships, and our plan is to have aviation days and camps starting next summer. But right now, the museum is very full. We've got school groups in there every week, and we're just so happy.
8: And I'm sure they're happy to see the newly renovated facility as well.
9: Yes, it's yeah. beautiful, yes.
8: Yeah. What's ahead for the WASP Museum?
9: Well, so like I said, the education is really, really important for us. And, you know, our hope is to really take that inspiration, you know, from the WASP and help inspire young women and men to go into flight. We are partnering with legacy pilots. You know, more and more of them are coming into the museum. You know, we're looking for them to pair them up with kiddos and have mentorship and really just ignite that excitement, right? Just like the Young Eagles program does, right? A lot of kids don't think about flight until they take an airplane ride, right? So we're trying to ignite that fire.
8: Exactly. With the passing of the Greatest Generation, now it becomes very important for you and your staff and volunteers to continue to preserve and
9: yes.
8: and disseminate the WASP story. How are you planning on doing that?
9: Well, we just, you know, continue to visit with, you know, as many WASPs as we can and put together the best collections and the information. We go and we speak at a lot of different, for a lot of different groups. I'm going to be the keynote speaker at the 100th Bomb Group in Dallas, which will have World War II veterans in the audience, which I'm so excited. I'm going to get to meet Marie Mountain Clark's husband, who was in the 100th Bomb. She was in the WASP, and so we do a lot of those kinds of speaking engagements. You know, we go as much as we stay. We want people to know who the WASP were.
8: What are some, I don't know, either a personal or encounter or something that you've saw in one of the oral histories that really stands out as some great memories of WASP?
9: So, like I had said yesterday, one of the oral histories with them speaking about how, you know, they didn't even know, right, that they were not in the military. So that really stands out a lot to me. I think the thing that I've enjoyed the most is realizing that they were so tough that when they faced discrimination, like, they just let it roll off their backs. You know, they had to step over it, right, to do what they needed to do. And, you know, I was speaking with Shirley Cruz, and she still has that attitude of life is, you know, like, people are going to say what they're going to say. I'm going to do what I'm going to do. You know, and they're tough. They inspire me every day.
8: Excellent. Lisa, where are you located on the field?
9: Yes, on a Sweetwater, Texas.
8: Right, but, here,
9: Warford Alley. So we have been, they moved the plane today for some pictures. I'm assuming they're moving it right back to where it was. But, you know, the stage, right, we're right by those bleachers, on the other side of the bleachers.
8: Great. And if folks want more information about the museum down in Sweetwater, where can they find you on the web?
9: Oh, that is waspmuseum.org.
8: Excellent. Lisa Taylor is the director of the WASP Museum in Sweetwater, Texas. Thanks for joining us this morning.
9: All right. Thank you for having me.
8: And you're listening to EIA Radio.
3: Here's an interview from 2012.
10: Mel, who do we have here in the studio?
11: Well, we are joined today by Austin Meyer.
12: Hello.
11: And he is the creator, and he is pretty much X-Plane, the flight sim.
10: Uh-huh.
11: You may have heard of. And Austin, you want to tell us a little bit about X-Plane and how it came about? And
12: sure. I started writing X-Plane back in like 1990 or something like that, maybe 1992, long ago. I was finishing up high school, maybe starting to head into college. And I was using Microsoft Flight Simulator at that time, like so many people have. And I really loved Microsoft Flight Simulator, but there were just one or two things in the instrument panel that weren't quite like the Piper Archer instrument panel I was flying at the time. And I knew Microsoft wouldn't change Microsoft Flight Simulator to the layout of a Piper Archer just because I was renting one in Southern California. And so I said, well, I guess I could at least try writing it myself. And I didn't expect to succeed, frankly. I just thought I'd come up with something that might be just good enough for myself. And I actually called the simulator Archer 2 IFR because it was made to simulate only IFR operations in a Piper Archer. And then as I was getting my degree in aeronautical engineering at Iowa State, suddenly it kind of dawned on me that, wait a minute, I don't have to limit this to a Piper Archer. The rules that I'm applying, which are referred to as blade element theory, are actually pretty well-established aerodynamic rules, and they apply to all aircraft, not just Piper Archers. And suddenly I realized it could refer to any airplane. And that's why I changed the name to X-Plane, kind of in honor or an homage, if you will,
11: of the variable.
12: All the variable X-Planes that set all sorts of records, you know, speed and altitude records, and the kind of the heyday of the 50s of the crazy wild and woolly sound barrier breaking, you know, aircraft that were generated back then. And so I named it X-Plane kind of in reference to those. And now today, X-Plane is not oriented specifically around aircraft like the X-1 or the X-15, although it does have those planes.
11: You have helicopters too?
12: Oh, absolutely. You got a Bell 206 that comes with it. We got gliders that come with it, airliners, light aircraft, experimental craft, a whole bevy of vans, RV airplanes. So it comes with about 40 airplanes if you buy it, and you can download about 3,000 aircraft
11: of
12: from X-Plane.org.
11: User-created.
12: Right, user-created aircraft. Excuse me, I'm sorry. User-created aircraft at X-Plane.org, and it comes with a program called Plane Maker where you can enter your own aircraft.
11: So if you don't have what users want, they can go ahead and make their plane.
12: That's correct, in Plane Maker. And here's what's really cool about it, and this is an important distinction that separates X-Plane from Microsoft. With Microsoft, you would tell the simulator how the airplane flies. How fast does it climb? How fast does it go? You tell Microsoft what the airplane does, and it dutifully reads it right back to you and gives you the performance you asked for. And that's fine, obviously, for imitating an aircraft whose performance is known. But what if you want to enter the design of an aircraft where you don't know how it's going to fly? You know, an experimental. And so with X-Plane, you go into Plane Maker and you actually enter the wingspan, the chord of the wing, how big the ailerons are, how much they deflect up and down in degrees, how many horsepower the engine has. how fast the engine can turn, what the radius of the propeller is, what airfoil is on the propeller. Obviously, I could go on for the next 2 hours just listing every single parameter that you enter, but you get the idea. You input whatever parameters define your airplane, even if your airplane exists only as plans, as something in your imagination, or something you're building in your garage. And then X-Plane interacts that geometry with the air to figure out how the airplane will fly.
11: And as an aerospace engineer, that's kind of how you model new aircraft in the first place.
12: Exactly. So, and that's how you try out new planes. Exactly. And right, and now it's available to the public. So it predicts how an airplane will fly based on the geometry of the airplane. And the result is incredibly, incredibly good. Airplanes fly just like the real plane and in X-Plane. And people use X-Plane to test all sorts of home-built designs. Someone is using it to Dave Rose is using it. Some people are using it for Reno racers, and they can predict their lap times at Reno to within 2 or 3 knots by refining their designs in X-Plane and then flying them out there in Reno.
11: Now, you don't have any background. You mentioned aerospace engineering, so you didn't have a computer science degree.
12: Did you
11: dabble?
12: I had part of a computer science degree. I went to Carnegie Mellon in Pittsburgh, Pennsylvania. Carnegie Mellon is an incredibly challenging university, and I was in mechanical engineering there, and I actually got suspended from Carnegie Mellon for missing grade point average standards because I was spending more time writing X-Plane than I was in all my courses combined. Mm-hmm. And the only A I ever got, the only straight A I ever got at Carnegie Mellon was a computer science course that everyone else had to struggle to pass to get through to the mechanical engineering courses.
11: Did X-Plane teach you a lot about, a lot more than the college ever could?
12: Well, yeah, the computer science course really taught me how to program X-Plane really well. So I got the one A at Carnegie Mellon that I needed to get the computer science I needed to finish X-Plane. And then going to Iowa State University, where I transferred, where I actually got my aerospace engineering degree. Then I was getting the degree that I wanted, and of course should have been getting in the first place. But it was an interesting little do-si-do or sidestep, if you will, where I started off at Carnegie Mellon, got the computer science, then went to Iowa State, got the aerospace engineering. And that also, of course, being a private pilot at the time, was the next discipline, which is what it's like to actually operate an airplane. And those three disciplines gave me just enough ammunition, if you will, to do the job that had to be done, which is write X-Plane.
11: And to bring everything that you do all into one
12: exactly.
11: Nice little package.
12: Exactly.
11: We should all be so lucky to.
12: It's crazy how lucky I was.
10: You know, it just amazes me in this industry how many people they don't take a straight line path to find their way into aviation or to find their niche, such as you found a real niche. You've been years doing simulation.
12: Yep.
10: You know, but you've started to cross boundaries into real machines now.
12: That's correct.
11: Yeah, so how have you seen the growth since 1990 when you started it to what X-Plane is today in terms of...
12: Well, it's kind of interesting. When I first started X-Plane, I assumed it would only be used by me and nobody else. I thought it was just my simulator that I would use. I never imagined that I could come close to matching Microsoft. And as I was getting ready to graduate from Iowa State University, this is back when the Cold War was starting to thaw and the Berlin Wall was coming down, and all of a sudden the nation was starting to realize that spending billions of dollars to protect America from the Russians wasn't really necessarily something we had to do. And spending on defense was plummeting, and aerospace companies were dropping out of this idea that they would just get a tremendous amount of money to defend Ronald Reagan and the rest of the country from a perceived Russian threat that was evaporating. And so I actually graduated from Iowa State at a time when it was suddenly clear that somebody that had an aerospace engineering degree didn't automatically get a job at a big aerospace defense firm.
11: And when you started, it was a little different animal.
12: And well, so when I started X-Plane, it was for myself, but as I was getting ready to graduate, my peers were going to work for Boeing or McDonnell Douglas or Lockheed Martin, but the jobs were hardly there. And so I realized I kind of had to take a different road. And once again, I got pushed, maybe perhaps by luck, in just the right direction, which was doing X-Plane on my own. And so I started selling X-Plane, living way below the poverty level, in a little rented, tiny little apartment, about as big as this radio studio, but it was close to a light plane airport anyway, so I could walk over to the airport to rent 152s.
11: What more could you need?
12: Exactly. So, yeah, I was like, you know, your typical aviation bum, except I was an aviation computer programming bum. But and so X-Plane started off pretty small and pretty humble beginnings. But it's grown up every year. And as you may have heard, Microsoft Flight was canceled yesterday. Microsoft fired their entire development staff for Microsoft Flight yesterday. Mm-hmm. They were all laid off, and Microsoft Flight is now over. Microsoft Flight Sim also is over. And X-Plane is pretty much now the standard.
11: The standard industry.
12: General-purpose, general aviation flight simulator.
10: And it you can use X-Plane on so many different devices now.
12: Oh, yeah. It's on Mac, Windows, and Linux for starters. Okay, now those are the desktop copies of X-Plane that really give you all the power and flexibility to simulate your aircraft. Then for fun, you can go to the iPad, you can go to the iPhone, the iPod, or the Android. And we even have it on Palm, even though Palm is kind of sinking.
11: I haven't heard that word in a while.
12: Well, I still get a royalty check from Palm every month, but it's, let's just say it's enough for one steak dinner. So a few people are still buying X-Plane for Palm, but like 10 people per month.
11: Now, this is fully certified by the FAA as an FTD? And
12: that's correct, if it comes with the right hardware. When the FAA certifies a simulator, they don't just certify part of the simulator. They certify the entire simulator, including the yoke and the screens and the computers and all of that. And so if you have a full, complete hardware setup, then the FAA will certify it for use towards your instrument rating and stuff like that using X-Plane. So X-Plane has the realism to be certified by the FAA, but at a $60 price point, anyone can use it just to have fun. And so it's incredible what a wide range it spans. When you have everything from Piper Cubs to the Concorde and the Space Shuttle, from a price point of $60 to installation $100,000 plus FAA certified sims, running on Mac and Windows and iPod and iPad, it's got an incredible, incredible breadth of use.
11: So you can start with just the software. You don't even necessarily need a joystick, correct?
12: That is correct. You can buy X-Plane for $60, and you're sitting there flying it around with a mouse on your existing Mac, Windows, or Linux computer. Flying with a mouse is hard. I'll tell you that right now.
10: Yeah, I was going to say, I wouldn't recommend it.
12: Yeah, I'm not trying to recommend it either.
11: But you can start with that and then just slowly add.
12: You can see if you like the simulator, basically, if it'll run on your computer. Yeah, and then you can add whatever you like. You can add joysticks and stuff like that. They'll run you $50 at Best Buy. So the Logitech Extreme 3D Pro. The question I get a lot is, well, what joystick do I get? One answer is the Logitech Extreme 3D Pro, because it's one little joystick. You know, it's the size of a Starbucks, you know, venti coffee cup, basically. But you can twist it left and right for yaw control. You can move it left and right for aileron, push it fore and aft for pitch, and it's got a little throttle mounted on it. And so for one little joystick the size of a big cup of Starbucks coffee, you can control everything you need to in the airplane. It's got probably a half dozen buttons as well that you can assign to various functions. So,
11: and
12: it's
11: users can
12: cool
11: customize these buttons.
12: Exactly. You can assign any button to any function in X-Plane. Yeah. So it's a very portable, affordable joystick, and I've never had one break on me, and I've sure used them a long time.
10: Yeah. Terrific. We're gonna go to a quick break here, and then we're going to come back. We've got a couple more questions we want to ask Austin. Okay. Thanks a lot. Stick with us.
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13: Welcome to EAA Radio. I'm Wireless Mike with Paul Prydecker. And in this segment, we are joined with Matt Underwood and Vince Schultz from NASA's Electrified Powertrain Flight Train Demonstrator Project. Did I get that right?
14: Yep. Yeah, we call it EPFD because, of course, at NASA we have to have an acronym for everything.
13: Excellent.
15: Yeah, EPFD, that's just another 4LA, or FLA, four-letter acronym.
14: Amen.
13: Right. It's an aviation acronym
15: for everything.
13: Generator.
14: Yes.
13: Yeah. Yep. AAG.
14: Yep.
13: All right. So what airplanes, airframes are you working on to electrify?
14: Yeah, so we're working with two industry partners under this project. GE is the prime on one, and they're working with Boeing Aurora Flight Sciences to integrate a megawatt-class powertrain system on a Saab 340. And then our other industry partner is Magni X, who's working with Aerotech and Air Tindy to integrate their Magni 650 motors onto a de Havilland Dash 7.
15: So is it an oversimplification to say that the ability to go large scale with this is down to the battery, or are there other things?
14: There's a lot of things. So for reference, right, a megawatt class power system is roughly equivalent to 500 homes. So you could imagine some of the technical challenges, difficulties of taking your neighborhood substation and putting it in the back of an airplane, right? So high voltages, high amperages. And, of course, all of the technology to get us there. The battery right now is one of the key technologies, but there's the electric motors, all of the inverters and power electronics that go into that as well.
15: If I'm just comparing as much as I can, compare electric to piston, are there some efficiencies in electric that are not present with piston?
16: Well, I would say the efficiencies are more along the lines of using the electrics for things like taxiing, mm-hmm. and then use the fuel for takeoff and climb, and then when you get up to cruise, you can maybe switch back to battery. So it's a matter of being efficient about how you use the energy over the whole flight.
17: And with the Dash 7, that's a four-engine aircraft for anybody who's not familiar, and I understand you have two traditional turbine engines on there, and then you're using two of the battery or motors, electric motors on there with batteries.
14: Correct. So what we like to say is our MagniX partnership, they're hybridizing at the aircraft level, right? So you're exactly right. They have two electric motors. They have two gas turbines. Our GE partnership, they're hybridizing at the actual powertrain level. So they have in parallel a gas turbine and an electric motor generator in the same nacelle. So the equivalency, right, would be that the Tesla kind of all-electric vehicle, right? That's what MagniX is ultimately shooting for, is that full electrification of the aircraft, whereas GE is more like your traditional hybrid vehicle, right, where you have a gasoline or diesel-powered engine and an electric motor generator in parallel, and you can choose what power source you want to use for a given operation.
15: I assume you've been working on this for a while.
14: A little bit, yeah.
15: Yeah. So What's success going to look like for you when you can say we're there?
14: Yeah, so I'll start and I'll pass it over to Vince for that one. So ultimately success is when both of these industry partners fly their demonstrator vehicles here by the end of the decade. That's the ultimate success. Now, on the technical side of the house, it's where we get all of the learnings from not only the data from the flights, of course, but all of the ground testing, all of the integration challenges, those lessons learned. So success happens along the way. Every year we're making success. And then I'll hand it over to Vince for the other big part of this, which is our regulations and standards work.
15: Uh-huh.
16: Yeah, so on this project, we realized early on that we needed to address how these technologies get certified and accepted by the FAA. You know, too often we've seen where somebody shows up and says, look at my great new thing, and the FAA is like, okay. So these two companies, they know what they're doing, and they've begun to coordinate with the FAA early and often. And what we did early on the project is we asked both, it was a requirement actually in the RFP to tell us what the gaps were that they saw in the regulations and standards. What things would they need to close? Now, we did our own analysis, but we deliberately did not share our results because we wanted to see what they thought. And the good news is that with the two partners, they both came pretty close to identifying the same gaps that we identified. And so that gave us confidence that you know, we're working in the right spaces. And then we asked them to prioritize them because, you know, if you have 500 gaps, you can't work them all. Mm-hmm. So they did. Each partner prioritized. And so we're at the point now where we're focusing on, okay, what are the biggest barriers? Because you asked earlier about what does success look like. You know, success, certainly the flight test will give us some real data that we can use. But it's also, right, even now, even though we're you know, flight testing is still a little bit away, we're doing ground testing right now. And in the case of MagniX, they're at what we call the NEAT facility at Glenn. It's the NASA Electric Aircraft mm-hmm. Testbed. No kidding, they're collecting gigabytes of data and just learning so much from that on the performance of their engines, et cetera. So that's really good. And so all that's going to feed into addressing which what gaps can we close and how fast can we close them so that we'll be ready when the, as they progress in their flight testing, we'll be ready to move these companies along, and the FAA won't get something that they're completely unfamiliar with.
15: So you speak of the FAA, but there are other regulators.
16: Good point. No, so we're also
15: interfacing with EASA and other.
16: Absolutely. Yeah. I was focusing on the FAA since we were here, but
15: of course.
16: But yes, we are. We're working. We're very active with the other standards organizations like ASTM, for example, and SAE, and also with EASA as well. Everyone's trying to address this worldwide, and so we want to, the good thing about the standards communities, in fact, the FAA told me this once, they don't want individual entities creating perhaps potentially conflicting standards. And so they're really happy to see that the coordination amongst the organizations so that everybody's kind of rowing in the same direction.
15: And, of course, what you're doing addresses the topic of sustainability and carbon footprint and how important that is. And it's just one of many initiatives. So that must be in the forefront of what you're thinking here.
16: Oh, absolutely.
14: Yeah, absolutely. We, in fact, sustainability is a big theme this year at our NASA Pavilion. So if you're here on site, come check us out. Vince and I and all of our colleagues are over there. But we're working towards the aviation goal of, net zero emissions by 2050. And, of course, the electrification aspect is just one of many. In fact, I heard this quote yesterday that I'm going to steal from another NASA person, that we recognize there's no silver bullet solution to that. However, there is a silver buckshot solution, right, which is the combination of electrification, sustainable aviation fuels, more efficient operations, all of that combined. And we're playing a big part in that electrification domain.
15: Well, and it also, it's obviously has to be a team effort. You can't do this on your own. You need the cooperation of the regulator, of industry, academia.
14: Absolutely.
18: And this isn't just an academic thing. As sustainability means it's also cheaper. So we can bring down the costs for everybody into the flying and ultimately bring down ticket prices, when it's all week, because you're not spending so much money on gas.
14: Absolutely.
16: Yeah, and I would just add, I'm glad you brought up about the ticket prices, because we feel that the all-electric aircraft will offer a tremendous alternative for short-range flights. So a flight today that might be cost prohibitive or even, technically, or I should say, based on the market, not viable to offer, suddenly becomes very economical and very viable to offer, potentially opening up new transportation routes between smaller cities. So that's pretty exciting.
15: And I suppose the other part of this, which is not in your particular world, but it's certainly it's in NASA's world, and that is availability of more aircraft using the same airspace. How do we all live together and accommodate more airframes, under these conditions? And as a person in training, I've often been interested to know, how will training change? How will we change the pilot training if you're doing mainly short routes for now, but also now you go to systems class and you're not hearing suck, squeeze, bang, blow.
14: Exactly.
15: You're hearing something
18: battery,
15: else, right?
18: Watts.
14: Yes.
18: Yeah, inverters.
14: Yeah, it's a completely different kind of cultural paradigm shift, right, across the board. And so it's funny, Vince and I both, before we worked this, we both came out of the aviation operations world. And so we both understand we have an entire team dedicated on the EPFD project looking at our systems analysis, right? So how does this not only play into the performance benefits, right, noise, emissions, things like that, but also how do these kinds of aircraft integrate within the national airspace? What kind of new markets do they open up potentially between shorter city pairs? So all of that work is also going on in addition to kind of the more technical flight demonstration work and the regs and standards work that Vince mentioned earlier.
18: The other question is about redundancy. Engines are different. They don't fail like your jet engines do. How can that increase safety with either redundancy, as in maybe the GE, where you could run it off of just the electric or just the gas turbine, or less likely to have failures due to motor lives and things like that?
14: Yeah, the reliability part of an electric motor is definitely advantageous compared to a traditional jet engine or reciprocal engine, right? So, but a lot of the work that we're doing right now, actually in the regs and standards world, right, is understanding what does mean time between failure look like for an electric motor, for these electric motors, right? What does the maintenance cycle look like for these? And so that's a big part of all of the ground data testing that we're, you know, ground testing data that we're analyzing. And the means of compliance is understanding what the implications are, not only on the technical specs and performance, but for things like training, maintenance, operations, all of that.
15: Vince and Matt, we're glad you're here.
18: And again, we are joined by Vince Schultz and Matt Underwood from NASA's EPFD. We'll do the acronym this time. And you're listening to EAA Radio.
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19: That's good. 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
1: A workable camera, downlinkable and full telemetry system. So every time we do fly this this aircraft, it'll once we land, we can hook up the data information off almost like a black box, like you would get off of a real airplane. Hook it up to a computer, and it'll give us real time information on where we flew, altitude, airspeed, also the geographical location where we were. Google Maps display.
2: Okay, that's great. How big is the airplane?
1: The airplane right now, it sits at a 98-inch wingspan, which is pretty much just over 8 feet. The fuselage is 4.5 feet long, exactly proportional, just like the large UAS, which is a 66-foot wingspan and a 46-foot fuselage.
2: And you also happen to have a picture of it at work.
1: Right here
2: in front of the airplane.
1: That's correct.
2: That's very cool. You have flown this then?
1: This is the third and final model of that of the actual models. The first one was a smaller version of the real Predator that we scaled down and we did all the testing on, which was 68-inch wingspan. From that, once we got all the bugs worked out of it, we changed the airfoil a little bit to make it more user friendly for flying. Then made a large one, which is the one you're seeing in front of us. Did all the test flying on that. After that was complete, our General Kostelnik, which is the Assistant Commissioner for CBP Air and Marine, requested we make the model of the Guardian. So we added the radar pod underneath the aircraft and added the rest of the antenna work and so forth on the aircraft to make it look just like the Guardian. This is fully flyable. It's flown twice. We flew a test flew it on last Thursday, and the last flight we took on this was on Saturday. The aircraft can fly down. It has a full live downlink to a 5.5-inch screen that we can see live feed from a remote control aircraft while we're flying.
2: So you can do first-person point of view.
1: First-person point of view. We have the digital camera system is a high-definition 1080p camera inside that's gyro-stabilized. It also has almost like 3D glasses like you would get on a PlayStation that you could wear. And you can actually fly it from the glasses or by using a remote control looking at from the ground.
2: I'd love to try the glasses. I imagine that's a hoot.
1: We have one of the pilots that from a team that I fly with is specializes in the glasses, and he actually has flown the plane from the glasses very, very well. It's extremely difficult because of the camera and the angles that you're seeing, but works very, very well. We flew at different altitudes, started off at 50 feet, 100, 150, and 200 feet, and we were able to see, actually from 50 feet, I ended up zooming in to a car, and we were able to pretty much almost make out the license plate from 50 feet from the model, which is actually very good.
2: That's very good.
1: Yes.
2: I'm surprised that you're able to do that. What's the total all-up weight of this aircraft?
1: This plane, the way it sits right now, it's almost 11.5 pounds. Which is a fairly heavy for the model. This model, we actually got the fuselage from a company called Nitro Planes, and we received the fuselage. We're working a joint partnership with Nitro Planes, which is a model airplane company here in the United States, based out of the California area. They're selling this model, and the difference is that obviously that model is more user-friendly to the RC community. This one is made specifically with the camera and everything, a lot more heavier. The wing design is completely different on this one. This is a scale wing, which flies very difficult. It's almost like flying a remote-controlled jet. You have to come in with a lot of power, flaps, and we have also functional crow, like a sailplane will.
2: Uh-huh.
1: So.
2: Well, so in other words, this is... not exactly the average modeler's
1: not, not at
2: airplane.
1: All. It's a very not, very unforgiving aircraft. According to our test flying and the telemetry system information, the plane, we guess, stalls about 20 miles an hour, which is pretty fast for a model.
2: It is. That's very fast.
1: Most models come in and land around between 10 miles an hour. This aircraft, because of the weight, will stall around 20 miles an hour, and when it does stall, the characteristics, which we've learned by trial and error, unfortunately, will make the aircraft tip stall. So we got into a tip stall one time on the previous model, and we were able to recover out of it. I was able to execute a go around, and we were able to save the model. But it is not something we want to do again, especially with the model at this weight.
2: Well, not.

0: only that, but that's got to be a fairly expensive model too.
1: It is. This model, right, the way it stands with the JR proportional radio, which is a new Spectrum 2.4 gigahertz camera. We have a custom-made engine from pretty much that we had modified from a company called Rimfire,
0: okay.
1: And we had Master Airscrew make a custom propeller for this. As it sits and pretty much weighs about $4,000 the way it sits right now.
0: Ooh, that's a lot.
1: It's got operational wheels and brakes, fully functional struts, because it could sustain the landing and so forth, unlike some of the other models people are aware of.
0: This is, for all intents and purposes, a miniature Predator, just a model.
1: Yeah, no, it's pretty much it's scaled down, obviously significantly smaller than the large one, but it does fly just like it. I spoke to several actual Predator pilots, and the same bad characteristics as the real Predator has, this model has.
0: Oh boy, that's got to be fun. Have any of them actually flown this model yet?
1: No, they have not. Flying a model, even though the Predator is pretty much per se unmanned aerial vehicle, but it is controlled by a remote station on the ground. Flying a model is completely different than flying an actual airplane because you have to control it by looking at it from the ground, obviously. So, you know, it's significantly harder.
0: If you were to throw the 3D glasses on one of these pilots,
1: then it will be 100%. They will probably feel more at home at that point because that's the point of view that they're used to seeing.
0: That would be an interesting thing to see,
1: yes,
0: on videotape.
1: One of the my sponsor, which his name is Alberto Enriquez from Modelbau USA, we make the actual jet engines for the remote control jets. He actually has built one of these models for the government of Ecuador. He is from Ecuador back when he was in the armed forces on in Ecuador, and they flew it that way with glasses and so forth for some reconnaissance down there of land for the new airport that they have built up in the mountains up in Quito, Ecuador.
0: Nice. What kind of batteries do you have on board?
1: I'm using on here. We're using batteries that we've actually built ourselves. There's three batteries on here. We have one battery specific lithium batteries that are 2,800 milliamps to run just the servos and the camera.
0: Uh-huh.
1: And then we have two 3,400 milliamp batteries, which are 4-cell lithium to run the engine.
0: Mm-hmm.
1: So it can stay airborne. We flew it for 35 minutes. I'm at just under half power, which that's all you need. At half power, we were getting around 65 miles an hour out of the model.
0: More than enough speed for a model.
1: Definitely, especially with a model with this kind of wing.
0: Well, I imagine that now that you've got an electric motor for the propulsion system on this, that your pictures from the camera are very good.
1: They are. There's no vibration in it whatsoever. Not only that, but the motor and the propeller are very well balanced. They've been balanced on the balancer that we use for the turbine. So we use laser lights that we shoot at the propeller to get them balanced all correctly. So
0: nice. It sounds like you put a lot of work and a lot of thought.
1: Yeah, it's been a lot of work, in it.
0: Where did you find a camera for this thing?
1: We actually bought. We went to a local, believe it or not, a local spy shop. You know, where they sell all these all these cameras.
0: Really?
1: And they have different sets of cameras that they use. The one we're using is actually made by Samsung. The camera we had, we luckily just got it in on Friday. We were able to order it from Japan. It's a model that they use on a security systems. So it's a fairly expensive camera. It runs about $1,100.
0: And I'm assuming that this is full 1080p color.
1: For 1080p color. They do have a camera, which is the step up from this camera, that's actually full 1080p color and infrared. And the camera has different settings on it. Since it was made for security, it will turn on and off with motion. So if we can put it in that setting, if you walk in front of it, it'll sense motion and it will turn on.
0: Nice. It's a pretty complicated aircraft. What gave you the inspiration to build this thing?
1: Well, believe it or not, this is actually the third U.S. Customs and Border Protection aircraft that I built. I have a fully turbine Blackhawk that I built. That was the first model that I built. Since I fly the Blackhawk and I was just put on the aircraft, I wanted a model of one of the airplanes that I fly. I built a fully workable, fully flyable RC Blackhawk, which was made by Sikorsky, of course. That was all custom made. The next model that I'm currently working on, I still haven't finished, was the Dash 8. I also fly the Dash 8, the Bombardier Dash 8, and that model is going to be fairly large as well. It's got a 12-foot wingspan. And somebody gave me an idea, said, you know what, you should build a Predator. and it'll be ironic to build a remote control model of a remote control airplane. So that's what we did on that.
0: Well, so, there's all kinds of UAVs out there right now. There's probably about a half a dozen different varieties.
1: Yes.
0: You're going to be busy for quite a while building these things.
1: Yeah, actually, right now we just finished making a plug of this aircraft. Since now we got all the kinks work out of this one and flying the way we like it, we enlarged this to a substantially larger model. And right now we're working on the wings of that aircraft. The fuselage length is going to be 9.5 feet, and the wingspan is going to be 18 feet, and we're going to be using a JetCat turboprop for the engine on that one.
0: Well, I'll tell you what, if you ever get the opportunity, you ought to bring that thing up to Warbirds over Delaware.
1: I would love to do that.
0: It's a couple of weeks before Air Venture here, and it's a great time, and of course, you know Pete and Dave Malchione, and I'm sure
1: definitely.
0: You give them a call, they'd be more than happy to have you up.
1: I definitely will.
0: Well, Henry, it's been great talking to you. I wish you all the best with this airplane. I'm hoping you guys will post some of this video on YouTube. I'd like to see it.
1: I definitely will. We're actually working on it right now. Since the kit is we own the copyright on the kit. We're working together with Nitro Models on this, and they're going to be posting a lot of that stuff on nitroplanes.com for them, and the airplane could be bought there as well.
0: Neat. Are you guys going to sell a whole package? All you have to do is put it together? Or?
1: Pretty much. That's what they're doing. They're working on it. We're looking at approximately between around $700 with the remote control, engine, battery, servos, ready to go, and it'll be something called an ARF, ready to fly airplane. That airplane is on there now. Believe it or not, we had the shipment supposed to be in end of July, but now it's postponed to September. We have approximately 300 kits coming from our factory in China. And believe it or not, we already have 275 of them are sold.
0: Wow!
1: So they're unfortunately going very quickly. We're taking orders at this time, but by the time they get here, they'll probably be all sold out, waiting for the next batch.
0: If they wanted to order one of these, where could they get it?
1: They can get
0: a website.
1: They have www.nitroplanes.com is where they can go and get the kit of pretty much of the plane. This one, it's not exact replica. I mean, there's been a lot of substantial changes done to the model one to be easier to fly and so forth. It is not. It is not this kit. It looks just like it, but it does not fly like it. It flies more like a model. Very easy to fly, and a lot of different design characteristics have been made for the basic modeler to put together in a few evenings.
0: Nice. Sounds like a heck of a project.
1: Yes.
0: Well, Henry, thank you very much, sir, and good luck with your efforts. Hope to see you at Warbirds over Delaware one of these
1: days.
0: I'd
1: love to be there. Thank you very much.
0: Yep. You take care. I'm Fast Eddie. We've been talking to Henry Castellanos, Air Interdiction Agent for the U.S. Customs and Border Protection Service. He's also an avid modeler, and you're listening to EAA Radio.
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3: I'm Kevin Whalen reporting for EAA Radio with the one-week wonder time capsule. It's 8 a.m. Monday, July 25th at the One Week Wonder Project Tent. The air is filled with excitement and anticipation for the start of Air Venture Oshkosh 2022. There's already a crowd here waiting for the start of something that is truly unique to Oshkosh, building a home-built aircraft in a week. The One Week Wonder Project is fueled by a team of highly dedicated and skilled volunteers. Their goal is to complete a Sonics YXB complete build kit before AirVenture ends. This is the third time EAA has organized a one-week wonder project, and the first time with Sonics. After a speech from EAA Chairman Jack Pelton, EAA Communities Director Charlie Becker gave the green light, and volunteers got right to work.
4: All right, let's get going. The kit's right there. Let's start getting it open.
3: EAA Radio's Mike Morgan spoke with Mark Scheibel, Sonics Aircraft's owner and president, about why Sonics was selected for this year's One Week Wonder.
5: Charlie Becker, approached us a little over a year ago and said he's looking to do the One Week Wonder again, and kind of said, well, you're up.
6: It's your turn.
5: Huh? Yeah, right. Are you interested? And, with quite a bit of fear and trepidation, we thought about it for a few days and finally said, yeah.
3: By the end of day one, volunteers were focused on their respective jobs and knew there was no time to waste. Chris Nash, production supervisor for Sonics, oversees production of the One Week Wonder. He was confident that the project was off to a good start.
7: Getting a lot of interest in sonics, a lot of questions in our aircraft, the build process, the time that it takes an average person, but overall it's been really positive.
3: And when it comes to the challenges they face?
7: It's mainly just been some organization as far as tools and making sure we have enough of everything to continue on. But throughout the day, we've been able to overcome that, and so far it's going really well.
3: On Tuesday, excitement continued to build, and the build team were cautiously optimistic they'd get it done in time. The One Week Wonder project is divided into five sections: fuselage, wings, tail, gear, and engine. Each section has designated section captains and volunteers with specific jobs. Michael Jackson, who is no stranger to logistics and large projects, is section captain for the fuselage.
8: Well, mostly assigning tasks to people, making sure they know exactly what needs to be done, what needs to be cut, how it needs to be cut. I check it before they cut it. I check it before they put rivets in there so they don't make a permanent mistake. So I just check over everything before they do something final. We have finished up the forward fuselage parts. We've sent it over to the general public, so they're adding the final rivets to the assembly.
3: Michael Friend is one of the builders working on the fuselage section.
9: Well, I've built a couple of kit planes, Vans RV4, empennage, and a Silence Twister composite airplane. And my EAA chapter in Bremerton, Washington is building a Sonic Xenos right now. What I'm excited about is learning about what's coming up next for our project back home. So a lot of the operations that we're doing here this week are what we're going to be doing in our chapter back in Bremerton in the next couple of months on our project. Today is putting some of the ribs into the wing to get ready to start putting the skins on. And we're waiting for the public to finish putting the rivets into our side panels for the fuselage so we can start assembling that.
3: Tony Jones is a lead mechanic for Sonics and is also supervising the One Week Wonder project.
10: I am one of the Sonics employees who's acting as a supervisor and guide to all the volunteers here, making sure that if they have any questions, we get them answered and that we are on schedule and making good progress. I'm enjoying the whole entire process, getting to work with all these people. It's just been a blast, and we're making actually rather good progress, and it's been a lot of fun.
3: By Tuesday afternoon, convention attendees started to help build the One Week Wonder project by pulling rivets. Doug McDonald oversees the One Week Wonder tent and interactions with visitors.
11: We get them pull a rivet in the trial stand. Public walks up. They've never held a rivet puller in their hand before. They get an education how to do it. They get a pin. The pin is their license to pull a rivet on the actual airplane. They then come into where we're riveting sub-assemblies together. They get the picture taken. The visitor then pulls a rivet, has a picture taken. We enter the information into a database, and they sign beside the rivet that they pulled. That will stay on the plane until the plane is painted, at which time we'll be putting some graphics on the plane that takes the information that we entered into the iPad with the picture, and all of the names will be put in script on the side of the plane, so if you pull a rivet with the plane, your signature will stay with the plane. Everybody's engaged, everybody's having a good time. Lots of fun going on here.
3: As a pilot and aviation enthusiast myself, I couldn't pass on the opportunity to pull a rivet.
12: Tim and Robert are going to teach me how to pull a rivet, and I haven't in quite some time. I've only done it once before on a previous One Week Wonder project. So,
13: all right, so we've got a pull-type fastener. We're going to slide this in the electric rivet puller. We're going to pull it in here. We're going to make sure we're going to bring it into the fastener hole. You're going to keep it square. Don't have it off square. You're going to squeeze on the trigger until it pops, and then we're going to make sure and keep it steady so we don't dance across our mark.
14: Scratching the aluminum.
12: Get it right at right angle, squeeze it until it pops, and keep it steady, and then all the way out when it's done.
13: Yes.
12: Yep. Alrighty.
13: You got it.
12: Excellent.
13: See you do it.
12: Alrighty.
13: Let's see. Get fastener hole.
14: Oh, yeah, that'll work.
12: Right here.
14: Because he just had it in there.
12: Got the angle lined up. Nice and easy.
13: Looks good.
12: And then
13: yep.
12: I'm going to squeeze.
14: There you go. And then
12: easy
14: take the gun away.
12: Just like that. Yep. All right. Wonderful.
13: Wonderful.
12: That was exciting. What has your interaction been like with the public? Are there a lot of people who are pulling a rivet for the first time?
15: Most certainly are. There's a lot also just wanting to try the electric rivet gun versus an air gun.
3: As Tuesday came to a close, parts of the wing and fuselage were completed and the outlook remained optimistic. Wednesday marked the halfway point of the air show, and volunteers were moving along at a remarkable pace, with the tail section nearing completion. Laura Nerad is a lead builder on the tail section.
16: Well, it took us 2 years to build our plane, so seeing something from a kit to a full airplane in a week, I think it's pretty amazing. Today we finished the stabilizer, and we're going to be putting it on the airplane tomorrow.
3: Seth Kornblum comes from an aviation family. He taught his wife Jennifer how to fly in 2021 and is now teaching his sons Adam and David. Seth and his sons stopped by Wednesday, and each of them pulled a rivet.
17: A couple years ago, the three of us also participated in the last 1 week wonder.
12: Yes, I've also pulled a rivet before for the 1 week wonder at Oshkosh.
18: Yeah, I like pulling the rivet in the 1 week wonder. It's a cool thing to do every year.
17: I think the enthusiasm now, post pandemic, it's really cool to see everybody really excited to be here and to want to participate. It's late in the day, and still there's a big crowd here, so it really cool to see the energy around this one.
3: The tail wasn't the only part of the airplane moving along. Project supervisor Chris Nash was pleased with the progress of the build and how the team was dealing with challenges.
7: We really made a lot of progress on wings today and also forward fuselage. Tomorrow we're probably looking at possibly joining up wings on the fuselage and maybe getting a motor mount on it.
12: Have there been any times where maybe the team has needed to get a little bit creative with a solution to a problem that they've been having or with a difficulty they've been facing?
7: Oh, sure. I mean, that's natural with this type of project, but, we've overcome the issues pretty quickly. Mainly it's just been parts that we've had to a few small things that may be needing to be replaced or things like that. But we've got them over from the factory and got it taken care of.
3: By Thursday morning, wings were taking shape. AirVenture attendees were still pulling rivets, and one of them was Lauren Marcotte from Illinois. She had attended AirVenture for 7 years with her family. This is her second 1 week wonder project.
19: It's kind of fun just to do it again. It's honestly really cool that you get to work on a plane and the whole community comes together for it.
3: There are about 10,000 total rivets on the 1 week wonder. While most who tried it out for the first time did fine, there is the occasional bad rivet. Tom Turner of Sonics is one of the project supervisors and advisors.
20: Those ones typically don't seat very well, or they tend to split on the backside. So that comes from manufacturer defects, things like that. So we just drill those out, pop the head off, and then you just tap that through the hole and then put a new one in.
3: Oliver Gergen and Kathy Mandel are from Minnesota. It was their second air venture, but their first time pulling a rivet on an airplane. They pulled the last two rivets on the right wing and were excited to take part.
21: Amazing.
22: It's pretty cool that people can build a kit like this. I mean, I didn't know kit planes were a thing until I first came here last year.
21: Yes, I am inspired by everything I'm seeing.
3: At the start of the day Friday, anyone walking up to the 1 week wonder could say, "I see an airplane." The wings, tail, and fuselage were assembled and mounted together. With only Friday, Saturday, and part of Sunday left, EAA Communities Director Charlie Becker explained what will happen with the 1 week wonder after the end of AirVenture.
23: Well, the immediate thing right after the taxi test, basically the show ends on Sunday. While the show is going on, we purposefully don't want to do any sort of flight testing, okay? Because we tell our members you don't flight test with a big crowd. Also, it's congested airspace. So the next day, we're going to go through it on Monday, make sure everything still looks good, and hopefully there'll be a first flight shortly after that. Then we'll roll into flight testing. Once the flight testing is wrapped up and we're happy with how the plane's flying, we will take it on a tour of our EA chapters. We have 900 chapters around the country. We're going to pick out a dozen or so that we're going to visit. And then next year at Sun and Fun 2023, we'll have it down there. And then it will be back here at AirVenture 2023 on display with its final paint scheme.
3: Although the week is nearing the end, there is still work to be done. Chris Nash is happy with the progress, but along with the team, remains focused on the goal.
7: We have some wings. We ended up fitting wings last night. Just got the engine, got it on its gear. I'm about to put a tail, and we'll probably get a canopy on tonight. Well, we need to focus on the avionics next. We have a lot of the firewall forward done, but I'd like to, again, get a windshield on there, get a canopy, get our tail on there, and we're pretty close to completion after that.
3: Nash also laid out the steps that need to happen before the aircraft flies.
7: We're going to probably do a fuel flow test on it, make sure that the pumps are working all right, check all the avionics, make sure we're getting good readings from them, and that's it.
3: And finally, the big question.
12: The question on everyone's minds, Chris, is it going to be ready by the air show Sunday?
6: We'll be ready.
3: For EAA Radio, I'm Kevin Whalen.
0: You know, Paul, someday it just all works out.
1: Yes, it does. It's fun hearing about the 1 week wonder and its progress, and I look forward to seeing the finished product. But we have two new guests, so
0: yes, last night at Theater in the Woods was the third annual Founders Innovation Prize runoff. We heard presentations from five finalists, a panel of esteemed judges from all corners of aerospace, listened to these presentations, went back and deliberated for a good long time. Apparently, words were spoken and strong positions were taken in the judges' room. When it was all over, the winners were announced as, or the winning project was the Enhanced Oral AOA Logic project from Mike Vaccaro, Chris Jones, and Cecil Jones. And we have Mike and Chris with us today. Welcome to Squawk 1200.
2: Well, thanks.
0: And congratulations.
2: Oh, we appreciate that very much.
0: That check is big, both physically and financially.
2: And it makes a great car shade.
0: Wonderful. So we would like you to kind of walk us through a short version of your pitch. What is the Enhanced Oral AOA Logic product project output?
2: Sure. Well, it's very most basic. It allows you to hear your angle of attack anytime you're flying on the backside of the power curve. But it provides very precise cues for an LRD max condition and a optimum AOA that we call on speed in the military. And lots of good things happen at on speed. It's optimum turn performance. It's also VREF for approach and landing. It's VX for takeoff. And it's also a maximum endurance glide condition if you lose the engine. And the cues that we use in the system are caveman simple, and essentially they tell the pilot how hard to pull on the pole.
0: So are they tones of different pitches?
2: Are they
0: words?
2: No. No. This is a very, very simple logic that's just based on two different frequencies, a 400 hertz tone and a 1600 hertz tone.
4: We should have run it.
2: Well, actually, I have a simulator here, but we failed to set it up. It would just annoy your listeners anyway. but just it's a series of beeps at a low frequency that start at LRD max. But when you hit the magic AOA, which is on speed, the tone goes steady. And it stays steady as long as you maintain a constant AOA. And the feedback from this logic is very simple to interpret. So if you hear a high-pitched beep, well, you're pulling too hard. If you hear a low pitch beep, you're not pulling hard enough. And you just keep making small pitch adjustments to make the tone solid. And it's a wide enough band and angle of attack, about a degree or so, that there's plenty of room in there that it's not constantly changing if you do a good job flying the airplane.
1: And Christopher, did you envision this as something that would be retrofitted into an existing aircraft?
4: That's the hope. Yeah.
1: How will that work?
4: Existing aircraft, depending on what type of existing hardware is in there, we currently are working with taking the Dynon AOA information out and then translating that into the tone information. Mm-hmm. So we have some plans for working with other systems, and the MGL EFISes actually already have it embedded in the software right now. And it's all open source, all the code that we've created. So the idea is anybody who's interested in this can go and use it, mess with it, make it better or worse or whatever they want to do with it.
0: So does it tie into the pitot-static system of whatever aircraft it's connected to?
2: It does. Actually, it uses the differential pitot pressure. So it uses what we call a coefficient of pressure sensor, which is real common, either a Dynon pitot tube. We'll have that, or a Garmin pitot tube. So if Dynon or Garmin are listening now, we're happy to talk. It just uses that differential pitot pressure. It does not tie into the static system of the airplane.
0: What else does it connect to in the airplane? What else do you have to connect? I'm assuming the audio system.
2: Yes. Yes. So either using a, the primitive boxes that we are using in beta test right now just have a 3.5 millimeter jack, so you can just use the AUX port either on your intercom panel, or you can just plug it into your headset using the AUX port.
1: Every time I pick up something from either the FAA or the NTSB, I see loss of control is one of the drivers for improved flight training and flight management systems. Is your system suitable for both VFR as well as IFR operations?
2: Yeah, as a matter of fact, it is. And my background is military flying, and I flew small airplanes. I flew fighters for 23 years. And most folks that have done that job understand that AOA is a primary reference for a lot of things that you do in the airplane. So what we have done is this is actually a logic that McDonnell put in the F4 years ago to prevent loss of control. And, fighter pilots screw an awful lot of things up, and we do crash yep. airplanes, but we don't tend to stall and spin on takeoff or in the traffic pattern.
1: Right.
2: So the on-speed logic is applicable in the traffic pattern, if you think about it, and you just have to pull to that on-speed tone. From an energy management standpoint, whether you're maneuvering in the area or you're taking off or you're landing, there's never really a requirement to ever pull any harder than on speed, because if you do, you're just bleeding energy unnecessarily, and you're not getting any additional performance, and you're eating up your aerodynamic margin, and you're just walking closer to the stall.
1: So I'm a training person by my day job in terms of flight instructing. Is there little or no training required to use this? It sounds like it's pretty simple.
2: Yeah, but it takes a watch a 3.5 minute video. Uh-huh. And then the neat feature is it's like flying with a flight instructor all the time, because if you're on the backside of the power curve, you're going to get that nudge from the tone going, hey, buddy, you are a little bit slow. Push it up.
1: Rather than getting a nudge from the instructor.
2: Exactly. Yeah. Yeah. Then he can just yell, keep the ball centered.
1: That's right. That's it. More right rudder. More right rudder. Perfect.
0: Now, you mentioned earlier that there were several conditions of being on speed that are indicated, right? Go back through that list again, because I think I heard that list more than once from more than one presenter last night.
2: Oh, you betcha. It actually correlates with the maximum power point. If we go back to our basic academics, when we all learn about drag curves and power required curves, and if there's any aerodynamicist listening, please forgive me, because I'm going to talk in pilot terms, which means I'm going to conflate drag and I'm going to mix it up with power required, but we all know what we're talking about. We're just talking about the drag curve, essentially. And at a point about 24% to the left of L over D max on that curve is a point called maximum power. That's where your maximum performance takeoff VX occurs. But it's also coincident with VREF. Most of us think of VREF in relation to stall speed. But if you're thinking of it in terms of AOA, it's actually a speed relative to L over D max. Because there's a physical connection between those two. There's no physical connection between stall speed and on speed. Just so happens it's an optimum energy condition that occurs just about 1.3 times your stall speed. So there's that wonderful coincidence. It's not physical, but it's there. But the neat thing about it is if you're coming in to land and you're on speed, your energy is perfect for landing. You're not carrying too much energy, and you're not carrying too little energy. And then the other thing is I fly big airplanes for a living now, and we do a lot of math with gust additives and things like
1: sure.
2: that. None of that's applicable to flying AOA. If you don't like the way the airplane's handling, well, you can just translate that to just a slightly fast tone and carry just a little bit more energy, and then you can still, slow down speed just prior to touchdown. And you're not going to come across the numbers carrying an extra 15 knots for mom and the fridge and the cooler and stuff that you carry in the back of the airplane.
1: You mentioned this. You mentioned the connection to F4s and AOA and how it's so common in the military. Has this idea been ruminating in your mind for quite some time, or was it kind of a short inspiration?
2: Oh, no. No, this is, this actually started out as part of a transition training program to help folks, get good quality training materials as they come over to the experimental world. And then, like all great projects, we're sitting there having a beer going, wow, wouldn't it be great if, and then in walks Christopher, who understands all this stuff and is extremely computer savvy and software savvy. And he goes, well, you can do that. And of course, I set my beer down and he got my attention. And we just went from there.
1: What would success look like for you in the next couple of years? What would you hope to see?
4: I would say more people using the system and learning from it and, you know, flying safer would be
1: absolutely
4: my goal in it. Putting it out there and letting people know that this is even an option is something that a lot of people I don't think are aware of.
1: So in addition to the development, you have some marketing to do.
2: Education's the right word.
4: Yeah.
1: I like that.
2: Mm-hmm.
1: Yeah.
2: Education. This is a hobby project for us. I mean, I started this just kind of as a way to give back. The EA gave me a scholarship to go to college. I've had a great, 35-year flying career. So everything we're doing is open source. We're happy to share our data, anything that we've learned. We've learned an awful lot about calibrating these coefficient of pressure systems. A lot of the angle of attack systems you see look fantastic, but really all they do is provide good progressive stall warning. They don't provide real good usable aerodynamic cues like on speed and elevating max.
0: So what's your prediction about what form this is going to take as a product?
2: Well, it's the audio logic that we're advocating for. Now, what we're going to continue to do is we're going to continue to experiment with this because we think there may be a way to really simplify calibration. And one thing we've learned in beta testing, watching folks in the field that are just representative pilots, good cross-section of folks, is a lot of folks have difficulty just calibrating the basic system as it's, provided by the manufacturer. So
4: I think as far as the product goes, there's a lot of AOA products out there already, yeah. Right? And so we're not trying to go and create a new one of those. We're just trying to take that information and give it to you in a different, more... what we think is a more usable form of it.
0: Congratulations again to Chris Jones, who you just heard from, and Mike Vaccaro, who along with Cecil Jones out of Niceville, Florida, created the enhanced oral AOA logic concept, which won last night's Founders Innovation Prize at AirVenture Oshkosh 2018 and $20,000 to help develop it.
1: Congratulations, gentlemen.
2: Thank you very much.
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8: I'm Fast Eddie.
9: Are you sure?
8: Most of the time. Well, you were scrambling for things. I figured I'd better intro the show before we run out of the liner.
9: Keep us employed, will you?
8: Right, yeah.
9: I'm Digital Dave, really.
8: Most of the time, yes. This is true. Hey, guess what? We've got some great people in the studio today.
9: Well, don't we have great people every day?
8: Yeah, we do. But we really like these people. These are representatives of the DAV. We have Paul Wood with us here. And, of course, Kerry is back. Hello. Kerry's not on the mic. Good morning, Paul.
10: Good morning.
9: She's incognito. Good morning, Paul.
10: Good morning.
9: It's a great day to commit aviation.
10: Yes, it is. Every day is a great day to commit aviation.
8: Well, some days are better than others. Today, the weather looks great. Tomorrow, maybe not so much.
9: Unless you fly what he flies, and weather, you can just go punch right through it and
8: get
9: on top of it.
8: Wait a minute. What is he flying?
9: I'm assuming he's flying the A4.
10: I do. I fly the A4 Skyhawk.
8: You fly the A4?
10: Yes, sir.
8: Woohoo! That's a heck of a hot rod, isn't it?
9: Yep.
10: It is. It's pretty quick, and it's very, very nimble, and it's really fun to fly.
8: It was. Who was the designer of that airplane?
10: It's designed by Douglas Aircraft Company, the famous designer by the name of Ed Heineman.
8: Heineman. So yeah, it was Heineman's hot rod.
10: It was Heineman's hot rod, yeah. And it was called the Heineman's hot rod, the Bantam bomber, the scooter, a lot of different names.
8: Scooter Tinker I'd
10: toy,
8: heard.
10: Tinker
8: no,
10: toy.
8: I'd never heard of it called a Tinker Toy.
10: Yeah, yeah, that was...
9: Why that? Because the way
10: I don't know.
9: He most threw it together?
10: Yeah, it was mostly called the scooter. Most people call it a scooter.
8: It was meant to be an inexpensive airplane, too, wasn't it?
10: It was. It was actually very inexpensive. I think that the final production costs are about 3,900 of them built during the Vietnam War, and the final production cost averaged out to be just a little over $350,000 per copy.
9: Wow.
10: And that was in those dollars back then. You could never do that today, obviously.
9: Yeah.
8: How many A4s are flying?
10: In civilian hands right now, there are, I believe, two single-seat A4s. There's one in Florida and the one in our museum. There are two TA4s, which are the two-seat versions, that are currently flying, and there's probably two or three others that are under restoration right now. So it's a pretty rare sight to see one in civilian hands. There are some military programs that are still flying A4s around the world. And there's some government contractors that fly A4s as well.
9: Well, I guess it's a pretty good test bed for whatever, research, instrumentation research. And
10: it's, well, it's not only that, but some of the contractors that are doing it are flying, you know, things called red air support or, you know, adversary support or
9: so they're used as the bad guy.
10: Yeah, using it as a bad guy, just like they did in Top Gun. I mean, it's the same airplane that Jester and Viper flew in Top Gun, and they're still doing it today.
8: So. Does Tom Skerritt ever come around and say, hey, that's my airplane?
10: Yeah, I know.
9: How about a ride?
10: How about a ride, yeah.
8: That's interesting. How do you get into the seat of an A4?
10: Well, first of all, it's really, really small. So,
9: yeah, one leg at a time, just like any other airplane.
8: No, I meant more of his qualifications here.
9: Oh,
8: smarties.
10: I've been flying jets for a long, long time. I did not have any military background, so it's very unusual for me to be able to be fortunate enough to fly one. So I started up through the jet warbird regime with an L-39. L-39 Albatross, and I got lots of time in L-39s, aerobatics and formation flight and that sort of thing. I was lucky enough, we have a museum in Waukegan, Illinois called the Warbird Heritage Foundation, and we're working with the DAV here at Oshkosh to bring some of our airplanes up to put on display with them. We were lucky enough for the museum to acquire a T-2 Buckeye many years ago. And that's also very rare. There's only about two of those flying, but they use the T-2 for carrier qualification training for the Navy from the mid-60s up until the mid to late 80s. And I was able to get trained up in the T-2 through some ex-Navy instructors. And then when we bought the A-4, and this A-4 actually was owned by the EAA many, many years ago.
9: Oh, wow.
10: And I can remember probably 8 or 10 years ago sitting on the ramp out here in Warbird, on the Warbird line, underneath the wing of this A-4. It was on static display. And I was watching the airplanes fly and doing the air show, and I looked up from underneath the wing. I thought, boy, if I could ever get one of these, that would be really cool. And long story short, through a whole series of events, we were able to acquire the airplane, and then we spent about 2.5 years restoring it. And then I went back to the same former Navy instructors that I'd used for the T-2, and we got checked out in the A-4. So, and I've been flying it pretty regularly for the last 7 years now.
9: Would you consider that a complicated airplane to maintain?
10: It's not. It's a pretty simple airplane, to be real honest. I mean, they designed it to be lightweight, high performance, super fast roll rates, and very simple. So to give you an example, there's no battery in the airplane. So most airplanes have batteries. But this model airplane has what's called a constant speed drive on the front end of the engine, at CSD, that runs an alternator like an alternator in your car. So you don't really have any electrical power until the engine starts. So you have to do a ground support start, basically.
8: You have to have a start cart.
9: You got to bring an extension cord.
10: Yeah. It uses air called a machine called a huffer that hooks up into the front of the engine and gets the compressor blades going until you can get it going. And then once the engine starts, then you turn on the electrics through the alternator, and then you have electric. So they save the weight of the battery. There's a thing called a lost oil system in the airplane. So it doesn't have, most airplanes have scavenge pumps where the oil is going through the engine and it comes down and then it scavenges back up into the oil tank. This just bleeds out of some ports in the back in a very, very tiny fine mist. And it actually uses a small amount of oil per hour, and you just have to constantly resurface it. But they did that so they could save weight on the scavenge pump and all that kind of stuff.
9: One
10: less thing to fail. You know, it's hydraulically controlled flight controls, there's a main and a utility hydraulic system. So it's pretty basic, pretty standard, and there's really not a lot of things that go bad.
8: Well, here's a thought for you. This airplane goes back to between, what was it, Korea and Vietnam? Well, the design anyway.
10: Yeah, the design, the first test article came out in about 1960s, early 60s.
8: Okay, so you're dealing with essentially a 50-year-old aircraft.
10: Right.
8: I'm assuming you're flying it with a deactivated ejection seat.
10: No, we have an active ejection seat.
8: You've got a hot seat
10: in
8: that.
10: Yeah, we do.
8: That's
10: interesting.
9: And
10: we keep it maintained. Which is really, really hard to do. The airplane is so small and its speeds are so fast that it's just not possible to get out of it without, you know, an active ejection
9: without
10: seat.
9: An assist.
8: Where do you get the charges for the seat, though?
10: Well, we were fortunate enough to be able to to acquire those.
8: Well, I was going to say, aren't they life limited? Yeah, okay.
9: That's a tough one.
8: Well, I mean, there you go.
9: Hey, they find World War II ordnance. It's still good.
10: We take care of it as best as we possibly can.
9: Right.
8: Okay.
9: Right.
8: Well, I was just curious about that because at an air show,
9: I would have figured that the Huffer cart would have been harder to find.
10: You know, actually, you know, it's not that easy, and they're way more expensive than you think they are, too.
9: Oh, yeah.
10: So
9: you just need a giant vacuum cleaner in reverse.
10: Right, exactly. Yeah,
8: a leaf blower. There you go.
9: And that determines where you can fly. Because obviously, once you land, you're kind of in trouble if you don't have one.
10: Well, it's interesting. What we did, there's a lot of FBOs around the country that service transient military people, like T-38s that are on cross countries. And they will go to FBOs and buy government contract fuel, and they also know where to go where there's a Huffer cart, because T-38 requires a Huffer as well. So what we did is, ours is a little bit different. We have we require an air start assist, but we don't have a starter generator in the airplane. We have a probe that goes up, and it's kind of hard to explain on the radio, but it's just like a long tube with a spindle on it that hooks up to the front of the engine. The air connects to the one end of that spindle, and then that spins the gears that connect up to the engine. So we took a 150-gallon drop tank and modified it structurally. So we put it on the centerline drop tank and turned that into a travel pod. And so we take that probe with us wherever we go, and we can just screw it down inside that travel pod. So if I'm on the road by myself, I can brief the line crew at the FBO on how to insert the probe and pull the probe out and stow it in the travel pod. And then I can go on my own. But otherwise, you really need a ground crew to help you and all that. So we've tried to tackle that problem. But it's not the most efficient, but it's the best way.
9: It's
10: what we got to do, yeah.
9: The plane wasn't designed for civilian pilots.
10: No, it really wasn't.
9: So,
10: but I bet
9: it's a lot of fun to fly.
10: It's a great, great airplane to fly.
9: Are you getting a lot of Vietnam veterans coming up now and saying, wow, I haven't seen one of these since, blah, blah, blah?
10: Yeah, we do. It's interesting. Both the Sky Raider and the A-4, were very prominent Vietnam-era airplanes. And particularly when you see them, the two of them together. I mean, they had served different roles, obviously, in Vietnam. But I can't tell you the number of veterans that have come up and just touched these airplanes. And you could just feel and see the emotion and the memories coming out and stuff. It's really interesting to see. Both of these airplanes have tremendous history in Vietnam. And, you know, they served our country extremely well, supported the people on the ground extremely well. It's really fun. I like to go out there and just stand by the airplanes, and people come up and say, "I remember when, you know, I was in Pleiku, or I was there, you know, blah blah." And, yeah, it's
9: in places
10: it's
9: that we're not allowed to know the name of.
10: Yeah, right. Yeah, right. Exactly. And now, it's very interesting just to watch.
9: That was a single seater combat fighter. That was probably one of the last.
8: Oh yeah, probably.
9: Yeah, I mean,
10: which one are you talking
9: about?
10: The A4.
9: Yeah,
8: well, the FA-18. There's single and two-seat variants on that.
9: That's now.
8: Yeah.
9: What was the successor to the A4?
10: The successors, there are two, really kind of two successors of the A4, the A6 and the A7.
9: Right, and those were both two-seat, weren't they?
10: No, A6 was a two-seat, side-by-side.
9: Side-by-side, right.
10: You had a pilot and a BN, and then the A7 was a single-seat.
9: It was a single-seat, okay.
10: They had trainer versions of the A7, but I think generally speaking, both the A6 and the A7 kind of took over for the A4.
9: Okay. Eventually, well, where can we find you guys real quick?
10: Yeah, we're on the Warbird ramp. It's Disabled American Veterans, and it's just right near the Warbirds in Review area.
9: Right.
10: Just a little bit south of there, right on that Warbird ramp there. So.
9: Well, I want to thank you guys for coming. I want to thank you for bringing your airplanes and helping with the DAV.
10: Well, my pleasure. And, you know, the DAV is a great, great organization. We have 1.3 million members around the country serving veterans from all conflicts going back as far as anybody's alive, and they do great work. So we're happy to be a part of it and to really help them out. So
9: very good. Thank you very much.
10: You bet.
9: I'm Digital Dave.
8: And I'm Fast Eddie.
9: And this is EAA Radio.
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11: Hi, folks. Jaymont G. roving the grounds here at Oshkosh Air Venture 2006. Where I've just returned from the American Barnstormers Tour. Now, the American Barnstormers Tour is a nostalgic salute to the daring young men and women who ventured across America during the 1920s seeking fame and fortune in their biplanes. There is a great representation of these beautiful vintage aircraft, about 18 of them or so on the tour. And the tour began in Kalamazoo, Michigan on the 15th of July and will end up right here at Oshkosh AirVenture 2006, right in front of the Vintage Red Barn on Tuesday morning. While out on the tour, I had the opportunity to speak with some of the pilots, and I'd like to share that with you now. I'm with Clay Porkchop Adams, and Clay brought a beautiful 1929 Traveler 4000 on the air tour. Not only brought it on the air tour, but really, in all rights, organized this whole event. Tell us a little bit about the event and your airplane as well.
13: Well, the aircraft is a 1929 Curtis Wright Traveler. I've had the aircraft for about 10 years now. Been barnstorming with it for 9 years. It's a fantastic airplane. I found the aircraft in Hartford, Wisconsin, purchased it from Tom Hagee, who had actually did the restoration on the aircraft originally. And then when I purchased the aircraft, I knew what I wanted to do with it, so disassembled it, went through the entire airplane. So I knew what I had and put the aircraft into business. The only way I could afford it is just go out and figured I was going to start hopping rides with it. And I didn't figure it was going to take off the way it did, because right now I'm covering kind of the five-state area in the upper Midwest with the airplane. I do Minnesota, Wisconsin, the Dakotas, and Iowa. And it's turned into a part-time job to almost a full-time job all summer long. I make it a family ordeal. My wife drives a support truck. My son helps with loading and unloading. The kids sell the T-shirts and the cameras, and we make it a family ordeal. So it makes it enjoyable, but the summers do go by fast because we seem to be working every weekend. The American Barnstormers Tour came in effect. It was just a dream underneath the wing of a traveler in 2000 in Wichita, Kansas. A number of us were sitting underneath the aircraft thinking of ideas of how we could stay out of trouble with these airplanes. And we were jokingly said, well, we should go out and start barnstorming with all of them. This remained an idea until about 2005 when I said, I got to make this happen. So my first call was to Rob Locke at Waldo, who was a full-time barnstormer. And I thought, let's see if we can make this happen. So we got together, started selecting a few people we thought would be good candidates, someone that liked to share their airplane with people, good attitudes, good sticks. And we came up with this great group of people.
11: I hear people refer to the Fab Four.
13: I haven't heard
11: who would that be?
13: It must be another place, but
11: I think it's on a TV show, isn't it? Oh no, that's the Fab Five.
13: Yeah. So we're having fun. We have four aircraft, actually five aircraft, doing rides, four and a reserve, and they've been keeping continuously busy. We came from Bloomington, where there was 4,000 people there, and we flew all day. Every airport we've been to, we've had a constant trickle effect, so the airplanes are in the air always.
11: Yeah, it's an amazing thing. It's amazing to see the people's reactions. Definitely the dream is still alive. It's out here to be taken. If this type of event could happen more often, I'm sure it would be taken advantage of, and you are to be commended for putting this together.
13: Well, thank you. The last time this happened was in 1932, the Gates Flying Circus. You know, that all disappeared due to regulation and pilots requiring to be licensed. And, well, I understand that concept, but, you know, it's a bygone era right now. And I wanted to recreate it, well, not recreate it, do it again. So this is not completely forgotten. General aviation has turned into spam cans and plastic airplanes. And no one knows about these airplanes. They've forgotten about them. And I want to bring them to the public. I want the public to get a chance to go out and fly them. We have prices are very reasonable, so everybody can go out and enjoy it. And that's the idea. We want people to get exposed to this type of flying. And it's fun because I enjoy, I've hauled thousands of riders, and it's fun because every passenger who gets out of the airplane has got a smile on their face.
11: And that's what it's all about. Well, we're all looking forward to seeing the airplanes parked all together up at Oshkosh AirVenture 2006. Thank you very much for putting this all together. I'm sure all the aviation community appreciates seeing the airplanes all in one place at one time.
13: Thank you.
11: You can see the American Barnstormers Tour, their pilots, and the aircraft down in front of the Vintage Red Barn. It's on a tram stop, easy to get to. The pilots are always happy to talk to you and show you their aircraft, beautiful aircraft. And they have T-shirts and posters for sale. The posters you can ask the pilots to sign by their aircraft. It's a great time down here at the American Barnstormers Tour. So while at AirVenture 2006, stop on by and take a look. Jay Mont G for EAA Radio.
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14: 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Frouchy, Executive Director of the Vintage Aircraft Association and Editor of Vintage Aircraft Magazine. Welcome.
18: Hi, how are you?
14: Pretty good. And
15: well, first, let's clarify, what exactly is a vintage aircraft?
18: Well, that's a good place to start. Right now, the judging categories, there are three of them, and we'll start at the latest one, which would be 1967 and before to 1956. So we've got January 1st of 56 through December 31st of 67 is a contemporary. A classic airplane, which comprises the bulk of the aircraft right now in our division. Those aircraft are anything built from September 1st, 1945 through December 31st of 1955, a 10-year spread. Mm-hmm. And then anything built before that is an antique. And there are a couple of exceptions. I know there are airplanes that were monocoupes and stagger wings built right after the war, Fairchild 24s. Those airplanes we still judge as antiques because they're pre-war designs. So those are the three judging categories. There's roughly 80,000 airplanes that fit in that category registered with the FAA at this time.
15: Well, how many do you typically get here?
18: Well, we get just about 1,000 show planes on the airport.
15: That's a lot.
18: I think it's right around 700 of them wind up being a vintage aircraft.
15: Now, of course, you don't have to have your aircraft judged if you don't want to.
18: Nope. You can just register and show up and have a good time, camp with your buddies, and enjoy the rest of the show.
15: I imagine, though, I'm not a home builder, I'm a wannabe, I would admit that. But after putting all that time and effort in something, I would want someone to tell me I did a good job.
18: Sure. It's always nice, even if it's not being judged for its authenticity. We have two sets of categories within each division. You can have the airplane judged as a custom airplane or as an authentic airplane. Now, those are pretty self-explanatory.
14: So if you decided to do mods, you're not really worried about holding to the original issue mm-hmm. configuration, mm-hmm. then it's custom. And then
18: that's correct.
14: And then, of course, authentic is, hey, I'm restoring this back to
18: just the way it
14: came from the factory.
18: Exactly. The judging criteria for authenticity are based on how the airplane looked the day it left the factory. For instance, Greg Herrick's Ford ATA, the Ford Trimotor that just showed up, which is the oldest Ford flying right now, he had to pick a date because the airplane was an early serial number airplane, they're always modifying it at Ford. So he had to pick a date and say, okay, that's the day that I want the airplane restored to. And the date he chose is related to the flight that was made with Evangeline Lindbergh, Lindbergh's mom, to Mexico City. The day the airplane left, that's how he's going to have the airplane restored.
15: Now, when you say authentic, how authentic? Like, I'm electronics background, mm-hmm. so are you going to knock points off my airplane if I use modern wire in the instrument panel because I don't want or can't get the old-type wire?
18: No, that's an interesting point. And there are a couple of safety items that we don't detract points from. One are new brakes, because particularly for antiques, some of the braking systems were pretty bad. We don't knock somebody off if they put a fire extinguisher in the cockpit. We also don't knock down points if you put a shoulder harness in the airplane. And those are two real obvious things. You're going to see those things. Now, if you just stick a brand-new radio right in the middle of the panel and don't make any effort to hide it or conceal it in any way, you're going to get points knocked off. Certainly for most of these airplanes, if they're operating in under a mode C veil or something like that, they want to have a transponder in the airplane. If you make an effort to, say, hide it where an original radio would have been and make a faceplate that just slips over the top of it when it's on display, you won't get any points taken off at all for that.
15: I imagine the judging gets pretty stiff.
18: It comes down to a couple points every now and then. In fact, I think, as I recall, a few years ago, we came down to a 2-point spread out of a possible 100 points.
15: Oh, wow.
18: And often the first pass, if you will, when the judges look at the airplanes and they go out and make the first pass, there'll be a couple airplanes that might score exactly the same at the top of the pile because that's how close these guys can get. Depending on the amount of documentation that they have on hand, you can get really close. The workmen's over in Ohio restored an airplane that I take care of and fly right now. And they were very lucky. They had an airplane that only had 225 hours total time on it when it was restored. So they started with a very clean airplane as far as not too many modifications done to it and were able to very easily, relatively speaking, of course, bring it right back to original. The first time we saw it 10 years ago, it looked like it did the day it rolled out of the factory. It was remarkable. And there are some terrific examples of that right now. the two S-38s are very, very close to what they would have looked like the day they rolled out of the factory at Sikorsky.
15: That's such an odd-looking airplane. I can't imagine two people actually wanted to build them.
16: I've got a question for you. Where do you get your information from to judge these craft? Because I'm thinking, okay, there's probably an aircraft out there that was a limited production, maybe in a couple of years even, or even 1 year, and maybe just a few aircraft were built. How do you know it was restored back to the way it was?
18: That's where the expertise of the judges come from. We pick and choose people who are, if you will, experts or at least very knowledgeable in a particular aircraft type. We have folks who are really good on Arancas and Cessnas and more common airplanes. Your biggest challenge comes with the restoration of a very rare airplane. If it's a larger aircraft like Greg's

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1: Now, whether it's related to the color of the seats, the color of the headliner, how is the engine painted? Was it black cylinders in a gray crankcase? All that stuff. Everything. If you find one picture, get it in the book. Because the judges, particularly those aircraft that they may not know that well on a first-hand basis, they need documentation to give you full points. Our point system is set up that we deduct points, we don't add points. Right. So you start out with 100 airplane, and then we start taking points off.
2: Well, there first, right there, you just said a couple of words. A picture, and like in the case of fabrics, you want colors and things like that.
1: Sure.
2: Well, these are older airplanes. Color pictures are being non-existent, I would think.
3: Black and white.
2: Yeah, and it's kind of a guesswork from there.
1: You'd be surprised. It's amazing how many times, particularly on a first restoration, you can find a little example of color, some overspray on the inside of the painted structure. Perhaps, for instance, on the airplane that I have to restore, which is a 1947 Oronka Super Chief, I have samples of both the floor mat, because there were little scraps of that left. The underside of the seat where the sun never saw it, I know what color it is.
2: Okay, so
1: little things like that. There's a lot of aerial...
2: It's a different philosophy of restoration. Yes. It's not just tear it apart and fix it up. It's like investigator, you know, document,
1: yes,
2: photograph.
3: CSI restoration.
2: It's got to take you 10 times longer,
1: sure,
2: even during the disassembly, because you're trying to be careful and preserve any prior evidence of what it was.
1: That's right. The nice thing about airplanes is they're pretty simple. As machines go, most light aircraft, now we're not talking about Navions and CBs and things like that, they're fairly complex structurally, but most light state steel tube and fabric airplanes are pretty simple structurally. There's not a lot to them. It just takes time and persistence. And most of my friends that do it simply say, the only way you can do this job is to eat the elephant one bite at a time. Make a little project, make it a week long. Take that next project, make it a week or two long. And do each project, each section of the piece, until all of a sudden it's time to take the airplane to the airport and assemble it.
2: Do you see a lot of first-time restorers? I mean, that sounds like a daunting task.
1: We are seeing more of them. We're at the point now where we're in the third generation of people who are interested in doing their own restorations. People anywhere from the 20 years of age who want to do a Champ or a Chief or a Cub or something like that, to folks who have now gotten to the point where in their life they can afford to do something like that. The great thing about many of these older aircraft is that they make very good entry-level airplanes, both from an operational standpoint and from an affordability standpoint. And it'll be interesting to see within the sport pilot realm, because so many aircraft now fit in the category. And I should just caution folks, we talk about it on the website and also in AirVenture today. The FAA will not allow any STCs to the aircraft to either lower the gross weight or decrease speeds as shown on the type certificate. Whatever's on the type certificate data sheet, it determines whether or not the airplane is eligible for sport pilot or not.
2: Well, we'll take a break and we'll be right back with more from H.G. Froschi. 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
5: You're listening to EAA Radio. I'm Fareed Guillot. And we're on the air. Actually, we're way up in the air. We're on the flight deck of the C-5M Galaxy, which has visited Oshkosh. I'm joined by two of their crew members, Tech Sergeant Dan Nutley, who's the flight engineer, and Captain Aaron Hansen, who's one of the pilots. Welcome both.
6: Thank you. Appreciate it.
5: Yeah, and we'll talk with Aaron in just a second. What do you like about this airplane? We'll just start with that.
6: Oh, man, what do I like about this airplane? It's tough. You know, I just love flying, right?
5: Yeah.
6: So it's been almost a second home for me. I've spent so much time out on the road, and in a reserve unit especially, you fly with the same people over and over and over again.
5: Mm-hmm.
6: And so you build these great working relationships,
5: right,
6: and friendships with these guys. And you know that there's this old phrase, shared misery breeds camaraderie, right? And so you get out into Afghanistan or Iraq or something like that, and you know, it's part of the job, but it's not particularly fun. But you're all in it together, and you really build these bonds, and that's probably what I like the most about this airplane, because ultimately an airplane is an airplane, and we can do some really amazing stuff in this one, but I appreciate the guys that I fly with, and the fact that I'm able to

0: fly with so many of them at once with such a big crew.
1: And you mentioned the big crew, and this is a massive piece of structure. I mean, it's not just an airplane, but it's a huge structure. How many crew?
0: Well, so our minimum crew is only four people.
1: Okay.
0: It's just two pilots, two flight engineers. But that all depends on how long your days are. We fly with an augmented crew, so we'll swap out pilots. We obviously haul a bunch of cargo, so if we have no cargo, we don't have loadmasters, right? But that kind of defeats the purpose of the airplane.
1: Right.
0: So obviously we fly with a bunch of loadmasters. Coming out here today, we brought a crew of 18, but a typical crew is about 10 to 12.
1: 10 to 12, and there's, you know, some of you are at duty stations, and then some of you are probably in berths, or, you know, resting or just relaxing. So it's kind of like a small building that's flying around with residents.
0: That's correct. I mean, it's basically a small studio apartment up here. Or if anyone does the airlines, it's like a crash pad with a bunch of bunk beds, right?
1: So you're a flight engineer on this aircraft, and flight engineers, this airplane was designed in the 60s and first debuted in 69, and at that time they were still making airplanes with flight engineer panels. How has this airplane evolved, to your best of your knowledge, evolved now that it's the new kind of redesigned C-5?
2: Yeah, so the M, which really just stands, it doesn't mean that the Air Force actually went, you know, A, B, C, all the way up through M. They actually went straight from C to M, but the M's just for modernization. So really, as the flight engineer, it just made our job easier. But the airplane is still just as challenging as it used to be. It's just different challenges.
1: Mm-hmm.
2: So really, the job hasn't changed much. We still do our takeoff performance data for both takeoff and landing. We still have the same airplane to look at. We still have the same airplane to pre-flight. We still have the same hydraulic systems, electrical, environmental. So really, it's just gotten a little bit more easier, but it's still just as challenging as it used to be.
1: So typically a flight engineer, at least on older airplanes, managed all kind of like the circulation systems of the aircraft, the hydraulics, the fuel, the electricity, making sure that all is going well. Did you fly the non-modernized
2: yep.
1: C-5? So what has changed kind of in an overview on the panel? How much are you managing? Are you transferring fuel to balance? You know, how much are you managing some of the other systems?
2: So fuel is almost the exact same as it's always been. So we're still, you know, managing up to 332,000 pounds of fuel at any given time. So we're still making sure that all four engines are being fed. But other than that, our electrical panel has gotten a lot easier. There's a lot of stuff that got automated, whereas before it wasn't automated. Most like airlines, like commercial, everything's automated. When it comes [S2] Right. [S1] To hydraulics, you lose one hydraulic pump, it automatically switches to your secondary or your auxiliary. Whereas none of that is automated on this airplane because it just can't be. It's too large, too complicated, and you just can't automate something like that with a computer. So that's why airplanes similar to the C-5 or 74, the older 747s, they required an engineer because it's just too complex.
1: Right. And it requires systems knowledge, not only for the pilots have to have some systems knowledge to coordinate with you. Well, you obviously will have quite a bit of systems knowledge.
2: Yeah. It's about 2 years to get an engineer to be at a level where he can perform by himself.
1: Mm-hmm.
2: Okay. And that's a lot of training for, you know, most enlisted folk.
1: And I wanted to ask Captain Hansen, so we're flying along and it looks like you've got some sort of fuel issue. What is the first thing you're going to say is, let's say there's an annunciator, or you just kind of notice there's an anomaly. How do you communicate with your crew that we got to do a procedure or something like that?
0: Well, if I get some sort of weird light up front, the reality is I'm going to turn around and I'm going to go, hey, engineer, what the heck does that mean, right? I mean, now, that being said, before I even say that, if I see something going goofy with the fuel, I am immediately thinking of where are we going to go, right? If we're out over the water, where are we going to go? Now, granted, we've planned all that stuff well ahead of time, but in terms of coordinating checklists and that kind of stuff, you get everybody on board, make sure that everybody sees the same thing. Are you seeing this? Yeah? Okay, let's talk about it. What checklist do we need to run? And it's always a conversation, because everybody plays a part in the operation of this aircraft. And so once we all kind of get on the same page, figure out what's actually wrong and what the actual corrective action is, then we jump in and run the checklist and get the airplane back into a safe configuration.
2: To put this in perspective of a real-world scenario, this was a training flight that me and Aaron were on 2 weeks ago.
1: Yeah, you're describing, it looks like a hydraulic leak coming down the side of the aircraft somewhere in the hold.
2: Yeah, so we lost our number four hydraulic system on deploying the landing gear. And, we lost about 20 gallons of hydraulic fluid in a matter of two minutes.
1: Yeah, it's dangerous, doesn't smell nice.
2: Correct. Oh, yeah. Luckily, it was 83-282, which would be comparable to 5606 in the commercial world. But, yeah, we created our own little red waterfall. And this was a scenario where it was a lot of coordination. You know, engineers, we're sitting there trying to figure out what we're going to do to get the airplane safely back to a configuration where we can land. And then his first thing is, all right, we need to get the landing gear out. We need to land and, you know, get back to Travis. And
1: that'd be a perfect example. I would say one of the advantages of these cargo aircraft is that you can go down and maybe see where the system's actually breaking, as opposed to civilian airliners or a lot of other aircraft where all you have is an annunciator light or something like that, and that's all you can really do about it. At least you can confirm a few things. So how thick is your procedures book?
2: It's extremely thick. Our AFM, or what would be comparable to an AFM, is, I believe, 1,700 pages. And that's not all. That's not everything.
3: Technically, it's only about a quarter inch thick because it's all on an iPad now. Yeah, it's a big, expensive iPad.
1: Yeah. So, and, you know, the modernization has also come into like the checklist flows and things like that. It's got to be just kind of one big flow chart when you're trying to solve a problem, and sometimes you're going to have to make up a few things.
2: Yeah. Luckily, almost every procedure is relatively the same. You have bold face first for the guys up here is, you know, take control of the airplane, keep us in a safe configuration, talk to the engineers, figure out what we have to do to actually keep the airplane in a safe configuration, and then third bold face is always going to be get a scanner on it, because we have that benefit. There's not a lot of airplanes where, you know, you can have an extra crew member, qualified crew member, go back into the cabin and look out the window. You can't do that over passengers. It kind of makes them a little weary.
1: Well, let's talk one more thing, just a quick mission profile. You get assigned something probably overseas. You're based in Travis, which is in California. What you get the assignment, what are the first things you're doing with your crew? And you both can answer this, what your particular roles are.
0: Well, first and foremost, I want to be prepared for where are we going. I'm doing research on the fields. Have I been there before? If I've been there before, that's significantly easier. You kind of know the ins and the outs. But there's a lot of places that we go to where you've never been. It's some oddball field that you're like, oh, man, has a C-5 ever been there at all before? So we have a lot of documentation. We even have a living document, if you will, that people can go in and edit as they go to these fields. And you can go look up the notes and they say, hey, watch out for this light pole on this taxiway intersection. We almost hit it, you know, in the middle of the night. So a lot of that kind of stuff that you get into so you can be prepared, and there's no few surprises. There's always surprises, but you try and minimize that as much as possible. And then in addition to that, you're looking through your airspace considerations. You're like, okay, well, where am I flying? Am I flying over the NOPACs, or am I out over the tracks in the Northern Atlantic? Yeah. Has it been a while since I've done that? Do I need to go review those procedures? You know, that kind of stuff. And then obviously we're looking at cargo. We're looking at, eventually we get a tail assignment, like what kind of goofy stuff has gone on with the airplane in the past. And then that kind of falls onto the flight engineers, where they're like, okay, well, this airplane might have a history of doing X, Y, and Z. How do we prepare for dealing with that contingency? And that's basically most of what the short-term pilot stuff is. I'm sure there's a lot of engineer
1: and
0: stuff.
1: And Dan,
0: as well.
1: Yeah, who are you talking to? I mean, obviously you're talking to your aircraft commander, but who else in the crew are you interacting with as you're prepping for a flight like this?
2: Well, so big things, the engineer is kind of like the middle ground. So we deal with the maintainers. We make sure that they know what's going on with the airplane. We make sure that they're comfortable. The loadmasters, we got to make sure that we have the right weight of cargo for that airfield. You know, based on the weather that we have that day, we may not be able to take a full cargo load and fuel. And then it comes back to coordinating with the pilots, making sure that we can actually depart. It's a huge story, but it takes an entire village for sure.
1: Well, we really appreciate you taking a few moments to speak with us. It's this wonderful venue up here on the flight deck. It's a great place to have a conversation. And I want to say that I prepared to have the band play us out.
2: Yeah.
1: but that was a happy accident. So Tech Sergeant Dan Nutley, who is the flight engineer, and Captain Aaron Hansen, who is the aircraft commander of the C-5M Galaxy, you're listening to EAA Radio.
2: Yeah, thank you.
4: Let's go back to 2013 for this classic interview.
5: Casey Odegaard is joining us as our first guest today. Casey's with the Texas Flying Legends Museum, and welcome on board.
6: Thanks. Good to be here.
5: Good. So how did you get involved with Texas Flying Legends?
6: I knew the right people to start out with, I guess. my dad taught me how to fly a Mustang. We have our own Mustang, and I was friends with Warren Peach, and he's kind of been the director of operations for the group. And he was looking for pilots, and I was able to step up, I guess.
5: Sounds good. Right place at the right time.
6: That's right.
5: So, Casey, how long have you been flying?
6: I've been flying for about 14 years now, I guess, since I got my license, and flying Mustangs for almost 10 years.
5: Wow. And now, because this is radio, I have to tell folks that you are a relatively young man.
6: That's right.
5: You can reveal your age if you'd like, but you're like the third generation of EIA and Warbirds sort of performers that have come along. How does it feel, being the new kid on the block, as it were?
6: Well, it's pretty exciting. I definitely catch some flack from some people, but it has been a lot of fun. I've been, and I like to tell people, that they were doing it a lot younger back in World War II, so.
5: Very good point. Very good point indeed. Yes, we've become so accustomed to more mature pilots in the Warbird community that when someone your age comes along, it's a little bit of an anomaly. But you're right. I mean, in World War II, there's 18, 19, 20-year-olds that were flying these high-performance aircraft with probably less training and obviously less equipment than what we have today.
6: So. Yeah, I was 21 when I started flying Mustangs. And it was they're actually a very nice flying airplane.
5: Right. So. It's very... a true airplane and an awesome responsibility to have that kind of machine in under your control. When you're flying it, do you feel the sense of history that comes with the airplane?
6: There are a lot of times that you do. Just even just flying cross country, you just seeing the scenery and you get the feel and just kind of feel like this is what it was like going off to war, and it really is inspiring sometimes.
5: Great. Now, with the Texas Flying Legends, we've talked to several of the other pilots from the group in the last couple of days, but yesterday was a very special day for you and for Texas Flying Legends. Tell us a little bit about the airplanes that sort of opened the air show yesterday.
6: Well, the C-53 was an aircraft that my dad purchased a number of years ago, and is part of the Texas Flying Legends Museum now, and we just got that going this summer, got it painted up, and... we got to take all the veterans that we have here up for a ride and properly introduce them to Oshkosh.
5: So when you had veterans on board the airplane yesterday?
6: That's correct.
5: For all of them, some of them, was this their first exposure to Oshkosh?
6: I believe so. And they, I know they all really enjoyed the ride. And we had a Mustang and a Corsair in formation so they could look out on that. And I really think they enjoyed it.
5: Good. So now, did all the Navy guys sit on the Corsair side, and all the Air Force and Army Air Corps guys sit on the other side?
6: Well, they only have one side to choose on.
5: Okay. Before we go on, I've mentioned the C-53 in several conversations with knowledgeable airplane people, and they're like, "What is a C-53?" So here's your opportunity. Tell us all.
6: Well, C-53 is called the Sky Trooper, whereas the C-47 was the Sky Train. And it's actually more of a DC-3, where it was used just for passenger operations, parachutes, paratroopers, I guess. And so it has a lighter floor, and it doesn't have the heavy cargo deck. And it never had the big cargo door. They just had the regular passenger door. And they only built 400-some airplanes like that. But they're just a lighter version of a C-47 and basically a DC-3 in military use. So.
5: Okay. So was it converted from a DC-3, or were these purpose-built as
6: they were purpose-built C-53s. There were a number of DC-3s that were taken out of airline service, and they had different designations. A C-49 was one of them, but this was purpose-built for that. And like I said, they didn't build near as many of them as the C-47s. And then this particular airplane is technically a DC-3 again. It was converted back in 1950. Just paperwork is really all it is, and then it's... Okay. It's a transfer category airplane today.
5: And so is this an airplane that's been flying pretty much continuously since the 40s?
6: It has. It actually was used in, start in military history, I guess. It came out of the factory as an X-C-53A, They were doing some flight testing with different flaps and de-ice systems. And then it was just converted back to normal and was used with the Army. It stayed stateside as just a military transport for them. And it was in the Air Force for a few years, and then it was surplused right in 1950. And it then was used for some oil companies use it as their corporate aircraft. And then spent a lot of time up in Canada as a corporate aircraft, and then it was set up for airline service. And so the interior is basically airline interior today, and it was set up for that use. And then the EAA actually owned the aircraft. It was donated by an guy's estate, and we purchased it from the EAA.
5: All right. Was that the DC-3 that was in the EAA, the blue and yellow colors?
6: It was just a white aircraft with a blue stripe on it, and it sat down on the south end here for quite a few years and put it together up at the Weeks hangar and flew it home.
5: Great. And how long have you had it?
6: It was 2004 is when we got the aircraft.
5: Okay. And it's been flying for how long?
6: We only flew it the first year that we had it, and then the Texas Flying Legends Museum purchased the aircraft last fall. And we got it flying at the end of May, and flew it down to a paint shop in Mena, Arkansas, and then flew it home and then brought it down here.
5: All right. We're talking with Casey Odegaard. He's part of the Texas Flying Legends Museum and their extensive number of aircraft that are here at the Warbirds area. We've heard about several of them. Obviously, we saw the Zero fly yesterday, the P-40, B-25. What else is the Avenger? What else is there?
6: In our air show, it was the B-25 leading with the P-40 Corsair on the wings and then the two Mustangs on the outer wings. And we had the Zero in the slot for the first pass.
5: Yeah.
6: And that's kind of a standard six-ship air show we've been doing for the last 2 years.
5: Okay.
6: And we shorten it down a little bit to fit in the time spot here. But it's a pretty fun show that we do.
5: Now, one of the missions of Texas Flying Legends is not only to preserve the aircraft and to fly them in demonstration, but also to preserve the stories of the veterans who actually flew the aircraft in combat. And that really is the impetus for bringing these veterans to the show this year.
6: That's correct. You know, I guess the motto we have would be to honor the past and inspire the future. And we don't have too many years left with some of these great gentlemen here before they're all gone. We're trying to tell their stories as well as we can. While they're here.
5: All right. Who are some of the veterans that you brought in?
6: Go down the list. We have David Bourne, who is a Army Air Force pilot. Merton Hansen is flying for the Marine Corps, and he's flying that OY-1, which is an L-5 Stinson similar aircraft down there. Clancy Hess, who is a Marine Corps pilot, and he did a number of things in the for them. A lot of it was some photography for the Navy, actually, out of a TBM.
5: Wow.
6: We have Don McGibbon, who is in the Army Air Force, and a good friend of ours that we met a couple of summers ago out in Maine when we were doing some air shows out there. And we have Bill Lyons, who is an Army Air Force pilot. Margaret Lawler is actually the bride of the guy that flew a C-47 World War II, and he named his aircraft the Duchess of Dakota. She was from England. And that's actually the name we put on the C-53.
5: Okay.
6: And so we're honoring her as well as her her former husband. And then we have Joe McPhail, who we met down in Houston. He was a Marine Corps pilot, flew almost every airplane they had. Herb Stackler is a great guy I met, and he was an Air Force pilot, flew P-47s on D-Day. And then Vic Tadelman was a B-25 pilot, and actually knew the guys and had flown in Betty's Dream before.
5: Okay.
6: So
5: great. And Betty's Dream is the name of the B-25.
6: B-25, correct.
5: Okay.
6: Yeah.
5: So he actually flew that airplane?
6: Not that particular airplane. Okay. It's, the airplane we have wasn't the real Betty's Dream, but it's painted up like that.
5: Got it. Wonderful. Casey Odegaard, Texas Flying Legends. Anything you'd like to add? If folks want to hear some of the stories, are they at Warbird Alley?
6: They're down at Scott Square. They're doing a program right now running until 11, and this is our last day doing that. We've been doing that Monday and yesterday, and it's a really good program, and it's really enjoyable to listen to the guys, and they'll be around for through today.
5: Okay.
6: And they'll be down there. If you'd like to go talk to them, go down there.
5: Great. And also stop down and see all the aircraft from Texas Flying Legends Museum. Beautiful airplanes. And are you flying again at the air show?
6: We're flying again on Friday.
5: All right.
6: Yep.
5: Good. We'll look forward to it. And Casey, appreciate you taking some time to join us today on From the Stand. And you are listening to EIA Radio.
7: Here's an interview from 2016. Back to Mig Alley for a minute. Did you ever fly up in that area near the Yalu?
8: Yes, sir. Every day we flew. That's where we went. And we were there to challenge the MiG-15s to come up and challenge any Russian-made bombers that wanted to go south, and they didn't want to go. They tried it a couple of times and were destroyed by the F-86s. But most of the combat occurred in Mig Alley, just south of the Yalu River. And some, I might add, occurred north of the river.
7: General MacArthur is quoted as saying that he wanted to go across the river into China. Did you ever fly over the river and make it into China?
8: Next question, please. Of course I did. Yes. And it was a gamble to fly there, because a number of our guys got shot down north of the river and ended up in Chinese prison camp, which was no... but yes, there was some combat north of the river. Most of it was in Mig Alley.
7: So following, Randy, following the MiG-15 came your 17, right?
9: Correct.
7: What were the differences? Tell us that tale.
9: Well, yeah, the 17, and I'll tell you that, and then tell you a little bit about the one we've got here, because it's unique in its own right. But the 17 was really a follow-up to the 15, much like a Super Hornet today is a follow-up to the Legacy Hornet. The regular 17, it tried to fix some of the high-speed defects in the 15. The MiG-17 would marginally go supersonic at the right altitude, right temperature, and so forth. It introduced the Soviet Union's first afterburner to a jet fighter. The wing was redesigned and went from a 42-degree sweep to about a 48 from the wing root to the center point where the drop tanks are hung. And then it's about a 45-degree sweep from there to the wing tip. It also has two different airfoils. It has an airfoil on the inner wing and a more cambered airfoil on the outer wing. And the design criteria from the Kremlin was they wanted an aircraft that would outturn any other fighter then in the sky. And as we found over Vietnam, it outturned anything we had. In fact, it outturned anything as a production aircraft until the F-16 first flew. So in a turning fight, it was a deadly aircraft. We learned to fight it above 23,000 feet in Vietnam and keep it into more of a vertical fight, which is more our fight with the F-4. This particular 17 that's beside us is one of only it's the only one of its type flying in the world. It was a add-on or a modified 17 in that when it was designed from the cockpit forward, it's 21 inches longer and has a radar. This was the Soviet Union's very first all-weather radar intercepting fighter. It was just built in 1960 and spent most of its days. It was withdrawn from service fairly early because the MiG-21s all had radar, but it was designed like the 15 to be an air superiority fighter from the Soviet standpoint.
7: How did you get into flying all these Russian airplanes? How'd that come about?
9: Poor judgment. I use that line a lot. Guys with me, I think I'm probably tired of hearing it, but I started out flying air shows at the World War II stuff, A-26 and T-6 and various other World War II aircraft, and grew up around in Texas, outside of Breckenridge, Texas, which is one of the biggest warbird restoration facilities in the country. They did most of the restoration on all the Corsairs that came from the Honduras and El Salvador that were used in the TV show Black Sheep Squadron back in the late 70s and so forth. So as a kid, I was climbing all over a Mustang project or a Spitfire project or something, you know. So I was, since I was a kid, just eat up with it, you know. So I got a gig some years ago flying a T-33. And so that was the first jet I ever flew, first drop of kerosene I ever burned was in a T-33, and was introduced to a program that had some MiGs in it, and that was kind of my introduction to the MiG aircraft. And the 15, I've flown just briefly, and it's a nice flying airplane, I suppose, but the 17 is a beautifully flying airplane. It is just so balanced. You can just fly it with two fingers. It's just a great airplane.
7: Have you established relationships with Russian pilots over these many years?
9: A few, plus Polish. And I tell you a little story. Years ago, I was at an Air Force base. I just learned to fly the 17. And there were several former Eastern Bloc, East German pilots that had flown the 17 in active duty. And so I'd read the book a million times. And And the book said that at a certain altitude and a certain speed, you know, the aircraft would go 1.04 Mach. So I was asking these guys, you know, I didn't want to kill myself in the airplane, so I kept asking them questions about what about this, what about that, and I finally got around to the question about will it go supersonic. And one of the Germans, about 3-4 bar stools down from me, he leaned back and goes, yes, it will go that fast, but it does not like it. So I never have tried to go supersonic with the aircraft. At an air show, if it's air smooth, I'll a lot of times hit 0.91, 92 at 10 or 15 feet off the deck on a straight pass. But I don't ever fly the aircraft supersonic. It's got a great rate of climb. And on a cool day, you can get to 30,000 feet in about 4 minutes with AB. So, you know, for its day, that was quite the hot rod.
7: Doug, when did you get this thing about F-86s, and to what extent have you branched out of the Sabre jet territory?
10: Well, like most of these guys, I started as a kid building model airplanes and flying model airplanes, and then studied them and collected photographs. I think I had maybe the largest jet fighter collection of photographs in the world. I had like 2,000 by the time I went off to the academy. Been hooked on warbirds all my life. Started flying T-6s and then got into P-51s and SBD, P-40, Corsair, then branched into the warbird jets. And, I had set a goal a long time ago to fly every World War II fighter. I haven't flown the P-38 or the P-47, but I've flown pretty much all the rest of them, including the Zero and the Spitfire. So,
7: I asked Chick about his West Point experience. Your Air Force Academy?
10: No, I got an appointment to the Naval Academy.
7: Naval Academy.
10: Yeah. I was going to go to the Air Force Academy, but
1: Your parents were married,
10: and to each other. Yeah, and they were actually a man and woman at that time. And, I went to Naval Academy, and of course, if you're going to fly airplanes, Air Force is probably the place to go. But I went to the Navy.
7: You flew Navy or you flew Air Force?
10: No, I went in the Navy, and
7: you did?
10: Navy
7: yes.
10: Actually has an Air Force. A lot of people don't know that, but it's
7: well, my son's a Hornet pilot, so I'm up on naval aviation. Yeah, but now, so you're flying all the time now. You're flying shows.
10: I do stay busy. Yeah, we do. We've got. I brought 4 airplanes here, and I might do 10, 12 shows a year. You know, it's very time consuming. By the time, as Randy knows, by the time you get your airplanes there and back, I've got other pilots to help me. Yeah, I try to fly in order to stay current. I've got 9 airplanes. I try to fly at least one a week for at least 30 minutes, and even then, I'm not so sure I should stay current in that many airplanes.
7: Chick, you were quoted as saying that you spent a year as executive assistant to General Westmoreland, and you're quoted anyway as saying that it was the toughest year of your entire nearly 40 years of active duty. Why? Why was it so tough?
8: Yeah, I was General Westmoreland's exec in 1966 and 67 in Vietnam. I was, quote, the office help for the most part. The reason I call it the toughest year of my career, and it was, for me personally anyway, because he was such a great man and a demanding boss. And there seemed to be damn little I could do to please him for the first 6 months. He called me Colonel Cleveland. I was LC at the time. And one morning, I think I'd done something right, he kind of ground his teeth and said, "Good morning, chick." Got lucky. He'd never said that word before. And he almost never said it again. He was tough to work for, but I considered Westmoreland a great man. And if anybody has anything to say bad about him, don't say it while I'm around, please.
7: So, the I just mentioned Navy and naval aviation versus Air Force aviation. How fulfilling, Chick, has your career been, active duty, and what's been most fulfilling about it?
8: Well, I spent 35 years in the Air Force and loved virtually every minute of it. I didn't enjoy getting shot at. I was never hit, by the way. Like I said, I didn't always enjoy my time with General Westmoreland, but it was a great career experience for me. But I love the idea of being able to fly airplanes, which I'd wanted to do since I was a knee-high to a grasshopper, and do it in the service of my country. Very fulfilling. I'm a mission-oriented kind of guy and always was. And the Air Force gave me a great opportunity to fulfill that longing.
7: Doug, how fulfilling was your military career, and what was fulfilling about it?
10: You know, I stayed, I did the 4 years at Annapolis and then 5 years active duty and then another five in the reserves. I wanted to go to Vietnam. I knew, like Korea, it would be talked about forever. I went and I did two tours, one in the air, one in gunboats in the Delta. That was an interesting experience to be in the heat of battle for two tours. Something you put behind you, and I know why guys don't talk about it. It's just not worth, you know, it's not something you sit around and talk about a lot unless you were with the other guy that was with you. But it was just great to serve in the Navy, and it was an honor.
11: Same question, Randy.
9: Well, I didn't serve either branch, and my parents were married to each other. It's just, I guess, say first thing, it's a great honor to be sitting between these two guys. I'm just a guy that got lucky to get to fly lots of really neat aircraft and hopefully entertain a lot of people at air shows.
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12: We have a guest ready to join us by phone, a Miss Kimberly, or is it Robin Anyadike? I'm not sure who.
13: It's Kimberly Anyadike.
12: Okay. Lovely voice. Good to meet you.
14: Good morning, Digital Dave.
15: And I'm Fast Eddie.
13: Thank you. Good morning. How are you?
12: We're good. I understand you're probably in your PJs as it's 3 hours earlier where you live.
13: Yeah.
12: Well, thank you so much for consenting to get out of bed early.
13: No problem.
12: Now, you are the youngest black female to fly cross-country. Is that correct?
13: Yep.
12: That must be quite an honor.
13: It is. I mean, my trip is really fun, and then having all these people admire me for what I love doing, I think it's really cool.
12: I think that's very cool, and I understand you've got a lot of backing and support from the Tuskegee Airmen.
13: Yes, they're such great mentors. I met them only a couple years ago after I had joined the Tomorrow's Aeronautical Museum program, and I flew with one Tuskegee Airman with me, and he never complained once. He sat right behind me.
15: Oh, that's nice.
12: Your flying was always perfect.
13: I tried to make it that way.
12: Well, that's good. That's good. So you have flown from, I believe the background paperwork said sea to shining sea, which meant you actually left California, went out over the ocean before turning back east. Is that correct?
13: Yep.
12: Wow. Now, I'm assuming you didn't go too far out, just enough to qualify as being over the ocean.
13: Yeah.
12: Good.
13: Just to the tip.
12: Very good. How long did it take you to complete the trip?
13: It was 13 days.
12: Wow, 13 days. What a great excuse to not be home for 13 days.
15: Talk about a nice vacation. What kind of airplane were you flying?
13: We flew a Cessna 172 with a G1000.
15: Oh, nice.
12: The glass cockpit.
15: The glass cockpit.
12: Nice.
13: Yep.
15: Very well equipped. You had everything on there except a DVD of Top Gun, I'm sure.
12: Well, that and Mom.
15: That and Mom. No, Mom was able to make video calls to the airplane.
12: Probably.
15: So what were the more exciting things about your flight from sea to shining sea?
13: Well, really, I loved everything. You know, I got to meet so many people, some new friends, and some of the other legendary Tuskegee Airmen. Anticipating meeting several of them on the ground was a great motivation for me. I was also encouraged because I was a messenger of hope for the Wednesday's Child Children across the U.S., delivering messages that to the foster children that they would write and have me deliver. And can you imagine seeing a bunch of people who are just excited to see you?
12: Yeah, you were very busy on this trip, just the flying.
13: Oh, how was the flying?
12: No. You were very busy. You were doing so much more than just flying.
13: Oh, yeah.
12: Wow. Well,
15: you know, you were very much,
12: you're an inspiration.
15: An inspiration, right, making a statement that anybody can do this.
12: So what's next?
13: Well, when I turn 16, I plan on breaking my sister's world record because she set one last year. She became the youngest African-American female to solo four different planes on the same day. So I'm going to solo four planes and two helicopters.
15: Nice.
12: No, wow, that's you got your work cut out for you.
15: What airplanes are you going to solo and what
12: helicopters? F-15, P-51, you know, the easy ones.
15: Yeah.
13: Well, Kelly flew a Remos, the light sport, a Cherokee, a Cessna 172, and a Cessna 152. Initially, she planned on flying seven planes. No, I believe it was six planes. But the weather started getting a little rusty.
15: Oh, I hate when the weather does that.
12: So there's
13: I was like, come on, Kelly.
12: Well, she exercised good judgment, and that's just as important.
13: Yeah.
12: I understand you've got a brother that set records as well, so there seems to be a lot of competition in this family.
13: I don't have a brother who set a world record.
12: Oh, it was your sister.
15: Oops.
13: Yeah.
12: Well, then I read it funny. What can I say?
13: It's cool.
15: He reads these things late at night, and he gets really confused.
12: Yeah, you know, bad reading habits. I fall asleep a lot.
13: No problem. I won't hold you to it.
12: Oh, great.
15: Thank you.
13: I know how it is staying up late for homework, so.
15: I was going to say,
13: you read your essay, and you're like, what? The fish came to be. Where did that fit in?
12: Exactly. Exactly. So will we see you here next year?
13: Hopefully, yeah.
12: Well, good. I think that's a goal. I think you need to be here. I think you need to meet Bert Rutan and all these other notables. Take your rightful place.
15: You know, there's one other thing that you have to do as well. You have to come over and stop by EAA Radio here. We'd love to talk to you in person.
13: I'll fly over and jump out of the plane.
12: Well, that could be arranged.
15: It could be arranged.
12: There was an all-female parachute team here just yesterday.
15: That's right, the Misty Blues.
13: Oh, that's awesome.
12: They would love to talk to you, I'm sure.
15: Yeah, they're great ladies, and they fall out of perfectly good airplanes.
12: And there's one your sister hasn't done.
15: Yeah, there you go.
13: No, I actually really, really, really want to skydive, but I'm too young.
12: Oh, you're never too young. You could do a tandem, couldn't you?
15: You could do a tandem.
12: Where you're strapped to another jumper?
13: Okay, I'll look into that.
12: There you go.
15: Listen, just one word of advice here. When you're on the free fall, don't scream too loud because you slow it up.
12: Yeah, that and it hurts the tandem guy's ears.
15: Yes.
13: I'm an adventurer, so I'll be really excited.
12: Oh, I believe it.
15: Yes, you certainly are an adventurer. No doubt about that. And, you know, if you keep going the way you are in aviation, you're going to have a tremendous adventure. Your whole life is going to turn into a big adventure.
12: And we love to watch. Keep an eye on you.
15: Yeah, absolutely. We love success stories. So please keep on going. You know?
12: Yep.
15: You just never know where you're going to end up. You might end up... you know, in a cockpit of an airliner or as a fighter pilot, the possibilities are endless.
13: I want to become a cardiovascular surgeon. It's something I've wanted to do since also as long as I can remember. Because when I was younger, my mom would teach my brother, sister, and I about the body. And so when I just became so interested in how the heart functioned and stuff, so.
12: Wow. You're going to be busy.
15: Yes, you are.
12: And I hope that if I ever need cardiovascular surgery, that you'll be around.
15: Absolutely.
13: I hope so.
12: Very good. Well, thank you for joining us. We'll let you go get some more sleep now.
13: Thank you for having me, but now I'm wide awake.
15: Ah, there you go.
12: Well, California, it's flying weather.
15: That's right.
12: Airport's open.
15: Go out there and commit some aviation for all of us here at EAA Radio.
13: After church, of course.
12: There you go. That works. Very good. Well, thank you again, and we wish you all the success in the world.
13: Thank you so much.
15: Bye-bye.
12: Bye.
13: Bye.
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16: Good afternoon, folks. Welcome to 2014 Warbirds Interview. My name is Sam Bass. I've been doing this for about 12 years now. I've been flying for 60 years. I flew 5 years in the Air Force, 35 years at Delta Airlines, 20 years with EAA on a B-17, Ford Trimotor, and a DC-3. We're going to be emphasizing the Vietnam War this week. And before I get started, could I have all the veterans stand up, please? You know, this is dedicated to the vets in Southeast Asia. And anyone who puts self in harm's way to defend our country is a hero, in my mind. I hope it's the same for you. So at the end of this program, we're going to have General Secord, Dick Welch here. He is he's a Raven. David Hartman is here. He's going to do the interview with General Secord. And after it's over with, at like last 15 minutes, we'll be having a question and answer system, so think up some good questions. This is all of this Warbirds interview is by donations. We're not supported by anybody else. And it's primarily by the members of the Warbirds of America. So we would appreciate your membership. Probably only 10% of the people have airplanes here. The rest of us don't. And we have a great magazine, and we would love to have your membership and your support. If you'd just like to give us a little support, we have a donation pot over there by the Warbirds merchandise. After this, we will have book signing. We have General Secord's book, and we also have the Raven book. And both of these books should be in your aviation library if you have an aviation library. So they'll be over there in there signing them at that time. So without further ado, I'll introduce our people here. Ken Farty is the owner of this T-28. And Ken, in a few minutes here, if you'll come on up, Ken, because he'll be talking to us in a little bit. But Ken is going to be telling us about this T-28. About the restoration of it and a little bit about the history of it. Now, David Hartman here, everybody knows David Hartman. He's one of the originators and the first host of Good Morning America. He has done over 12,000 interviews. He has done numerous aviation documentaries. He is highly respected in the aviation community. He's one of us. So we think a great deal of him. He's an Air Force veteran, and he's a recipient of the Aviation and Space Writers Journalism Award. And before I go any further, Ken, would you just tell us a little bit about the T-28?
17: All right, this T-28 is called, the name of it is called a Trojan. And this is a C model, which was used for the carrier qualifications. And as you can see, this one is pretty well decked out for combat, but the T-28 had a much different role in the very beginning. It was a trainer. 1947, they needed a advanced trainer to take the place of their retiring T-6s that were teaching pilots to fly in World War II. And they needed something that would simulate the fighter jets that were coming online at that time. The cockpit in the T-28 is very similar, almost identical to the F-86. So it gave them a better understanding of what they were getting into before they actually went into a jet the early jets. In 1950, they decided that they wanted to replace their T-6s, so they put out a contract, and North American and Lockheed both tried to get it. Lockheed failed, and North American won the contract, and they came out with a T-28 prototype that was basically a T-28 tail dragger. Well, the Air Force looked at it, and they said, well, that's really not going to work. We need something that's going to simulate the jets, so we need it to be tricycle gear. So they came back with the tricycle gear, and in 1949, they had two of them, and they tested them, and the Air Force really liked them. So they ended up buying 266 units. Eventually, they bought 1,194 units. And these were the A models. This was a much smaller engine. It had 800 horse. It was a Wright R1300. And it had a steerable nose wheel on it, which the B and the C's never had. And although it was underpowered, it still simulated the jet at slow speed. So they were happy with it, and they used it. After a while, it was around 1950, the Navy and the Marine Corps, they wanted a model for their advanced trainer. So they had them redesign it a little bit. They wanted more horsepower. They wanted lower canopy. The A model had a very high canopy in it. And they decided that they would redesign this plane, the A model, and they came up with the B model. The B model had 1,425 horsepower. And the B went on into the C, which was what the Navy needed for carrier qualifications. They put a tail hook on it. They beefed up the tail. They beefed up the landing gear, and they shortened the prop for deck clearance. The pilots that flew the 28 early on went into a T-33, and then eventually they went into the F-86, and some of them went into F-80s. There was several versions of the T-28 after they retired them that the general aviation people went and grabbed a few of them. They even made them into five-seat general aviation airplanes. They went from 1,300 horsepower all the way up to 1,535 horsepower. After a while, the Air Force saw these Bs and they thought, wow, we need some more power too. So they ended up grabbing a few of the B models from the Navy, and they ended up making Bs for themselves in their own colors, and they started showing up at Air Force bases. The Trojan was a very versatile trainer, and because it had so much ability to carry armament, it made a great transition plane to go from trainer into fighter. They always had the ability to carry machine guns, rockets, bombs. They even carried external fuel tanks. And eventually, when things started breaking out in Southeast Asia, they realized that they had a great platform, and they took the trainers and they took them back to North America, and they designed what they called the D model for Delta. And what they did was they beefed them up. They gave them extra hard points in the wings. They carried about 3,000 pounds of ordnance, and eventually they actually put ejection seats in them. They had what they call a Stanley Yankee ejection seat. And this plane here is painted in the Southeast Asia camo colors that represents the 1st Air Division, 2nd Fighter Squadron, which is the tiger on the tail, for the South Vietnamese Air Force. It's a very strong airplane. It's rugged, very well built, and it's got a lot of history to it. And you're going to find out some of that history when General Secor talks.
14: Let's take a listen to a classic interview from 2019.
18: With me now is Ron Kaplan. And Ron, welcome back to Oshkosh.
19: Thank you.
18: Yeah, you've got a couple of different hats on today, so we're going to talk about two of them.
19: Okay.
18: Because I know you have a lot of irons in the fire. But first off is the National Aviation Heritage Invitational. And this is an event that happens in conjunction with the National Air Races out in Reno. But tell us a little bit about the history of this.
19: Well, back in 1998, there was a bunch of us out there that have been part of the races in various capacities, including Ken Parrish, who at that time was vice president of commercial at Rolls-Royce North America, and myself, and Joe Suarez from the Air and Space Smithsonian, and then Mike Houghton was then the chairman of the Reno Air Racing Association. And we were talking about how the fact that there are these people that restore these beautiful airplanes into flying museum pieces. And, there's only really one place they get recognized for it here at Oshkosh every year. And wouldn't it be neat if there was something else out west, especially that would be part of the historic Reno Air Races, and came up with the National Aviation Heritage Invitational, which is a competition juried for restored aircraft 45 years old or older. So as it turned out, we established five categories with antiques, classic, military, contemporary, and large aircraft. And then we had we have what's called the People's Choice. So the spectators at Reno can come through the area, see these airplanes, vote for the one they think should be the best, the champion. But we actually have a jury, judges, experts in restoration going through for 3 days judging the aircraft. And then the neat thing is on Sunday, the final day of the air race week, the trophies are announced and presented, and they're presented by enshrinees of the National Aviation Hall of Fame. So, you know, imagine, if you will, your, you know, Cessna 180 or Staggerwing winning, and in the years past, that's been enshrinees like Neil Armstrong, Gene Cernan, Herb Kelleher presenting the trophies. So it's a lot of fun, and but also very prestigious. And the neat thing is the Grand Champion Trophy, which is 6 foot tall, beautiful trophy, custom made. Used to be called the Rolls Royce Heritage Trophy. We renamed it after Neil Armstrong the year he passed away, because he was such a big part of the Invitational. That is displayed at the Stephen Udvar-Hazy Center year round, except when we have it for the weekend of the air races. And the winner's name is on that trophy with all the, you know, previous winners, and it's on display. Right near the Enola Gay in the Stephen Udvar-Hazy Center.
18: That's amazing. How long would it take for you to put this, if you were a pilot or an aircraft owner, I guess, how long would you have to commit to being out there for the entire run of the races?
19: Yeah, well, we asked that they would arrive by Wednesday of that week, if possible, but some do come in on Thursday, and we can accommodate that. But, you know, it's an air show as well as the air races, so it's a busy, busy place. Now, the neat thing is our footprint is right on the ramp. I mean, when the snowbirds are there or the Thunderbirds, they may be parked right out in front of us or whatever the demo team is. So we've got the best seats in the house for our participants and our sponsors. Obviously, we can't do this, you know, without some sponsors. But it's a great place to be. So if you come in on Tuesday or Wednesday, you have to be there through Sunday, and of course the trophy presentation Sunday morning, and that's the real big deal. We do that before the final races start, the race heats.
18: How many aircraft are in each category?
19: Well, it just depends. It varies year to year. We typically have 30 to 35 aircraft total on display. We do invite previous champions to come back, and a lot of them do, because it's just such a great community. You know, it's a lot like being out here in the vintage area or the antiques area, but with the warbirds added in, and occasionally we may have a category like a large aircraft. If we don't have enough to compete, maybe we just don't have it. But in years past, we've had some really neat, you know, DC-3. We've had Ford Tri-Motor, Albatross, you know, a lot of the bigger aircraft. The other thing about it is they do have to fly in. So it's pretty cool to see. One year, a Jenny won, you know, and it just immaculate restoration. Took a little effort to get it there, but the effort was worth it. And it's just really fun to walk around. It's a microcosm of what we have out here at Oshkosh with all these restored aircraft.
18: I can imagine that with, you know, 30 per category, you have a pretty impressive footprint of some magnificent aircraft.
19: Well, it's not 30 per category. Okay. We may have 5 or 6 or 7. Okay. You know, and we never know. And I remember years ago, an F-100 came in for you know, the warbird category. So I mean, it's not all piston powered. We've had military helicopters, army helicopters. You know, the Huey and Cobras, and it's a real it's eclectic mix, if you will. But it is an invitational, so right. You know, people can't just sign up and bring their you know, bonanza out. And I mentioned that because 45 years older, I was reminded, is 1976. And so, you know, I'm like, wait a minute. I graduated from high school in 1976. And you're saying that's old, antique. But Yeah, it's just a lot of fun. It's been a great relationship with the Reno Air Racing Association. They've actually added us into their education programming. So we'll have several thousand students coming through on the first couple of days of the air show or the air race week. And it's great education because, you know, they're history lessons. And then we've got the enshrinees there, you know, these legends of flight. So it's a remarkable event. If you've never been to the Reno Air Races, it's a bucket list. Like, you know, like Oshkosh, yeah, you got to come out and see it. Everybody's glad to be back this September, just as we are here.
18: Good. And how does one get the invitation? Because, well, I'm sure there are some folks listening here who probably are their curiosity is piqued by your description and have some great-looking airplanes they'd like to have.
19: I hope so. We have a website, and it's very simple. It's www.heritagetrophy.com. Heritagetrophy.com. And if you, I invite everybody to go on there. We have photos of the past winner.

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1: Looked like when they were flying in 1929 or 1934 or whatever.
2: Great. Ron Kaplan is joining us, and your other hat is the Ohio Air and Space Hall of Fame.
1: Yes. So,
2: and you've got a brand new, well, you have a new building, but it's historic.
1: Yeah. So speaking of vintage, we have the 1929 air terminal at Port Columbus. This is the original air terminal. Charles Lindbergh selected the site in 1928 for this building, which was it's an Art Deco air terminal. It's about 13,000 square feet total. He was the technical advisor for the Transcontinental Air Transport. That is, if you look at the trimotor flying here, it's in the markings of TAT. And so the site itself is very historic, but the building has been in disrepair. And years ago, I joined a group that was in the effort to save it. And ultimately, I suggested that we establish the Ohio Air and Space Hall of Fame and Learning Center and put it in that building. So we're on the front end of raising the money to renovate the building, stand up the organization. We've partnered with great Ohio organizations, including The Ohio State University College of Engineering. The second floor is a STEAM education facility. But the building itself is a rare example of Art Deco airport architecture, and it's right there at what is now John Glenn International Airport.
2: Yep, you had a great news release with some wonderful imagery that came out earlier this year, kind of give folks an idea of what this facility is going to look like. I'm sure the response has been pretty positive so far.
1: Oh, yeah. Well, you know, we've got people that are interested just in preserving the architecture. But if you look at the original photos from July 8th, 9th weekend of the dedication, and by the way, Amelia Earhart was there because she was working for TAT at the time, you'll see these Ford Tri-Motors parked out you know, at this terminal, and the exterior looks exactly like it did in 1929. We're on the ramp. We'll have to deal with some issues down the road to getting airplanes there, but it's a great location. And mind you, the Ohio Air and Space Hall of Fame covers the state of Ohio. So Lunkin Field is in Cincinnati, and you know the history of Ohio aviation. If you call aviation a tapestry, the Ohio threads run strong, as we all know. But we've got people there that we will honor that may not be the Neil Armstrongs and John Glenns, but you know Jerry Mock, Joan Mace, Norm Crabtree. A lot of people out in the field will remember Norm Crabtree. He was the director of aviation, and he talked the governor a long time ago into putting an airport in every one of the 88 counties in Ohio, and I think they got 84. They came really close. So there's people like that really deserve to be honored. And Tuskegee Airmen like General McGee, he's from Cleveland. He's one of ours. So
2: that's right.
1: It's going to be real exciting to be up and running, but we've got some fundraising ahead.
2: Well, if someone would like to find out more about the Hall of Fame or maybe make a contribution, where can they go?
1: That's great. They can go to ohioairandspace.org. So just spell out Ohio Air and Space. And on there is the video. It's an animated fly-through that'll show a great vision of what this will look like when we're done with the fundraising. And especially pay attention to that STEAM, the AvSTEAM program floor, because that's going to be real exciting to help the future of aviation by sharing the past. And Ohio, the birthplace of aviation, is obviously a great place to do it.
2: Sounds good. Ron Kaplan is joining us this morning, and that's going to wrap up today's show. Tomorrow morning.
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4: And we are joined by an aviation celebrity bar none, I guess, Mr. Burt Rutan.
5: I would say legend would be more.
4: Oh, that's
5: more
4: a good word. We got to be careful. He won't be able to fit through the door when he leaves.
5: We barely fit now.
4: Yeah, right.
5: It's a skinny door.
6: I don't even see a door.
4: Well, we had a door, but they cut the budget.
6: Oh, there it is. Yeah. Okay.
5: Good morning, Bert. How are you?
6: Hello. I've been a lot better. I've also been a lot worse.
5: Well, it's good that you made it here.
4: We understand that was an adventure in itself.
6: Oh, yeah.
5: Well,
6: yeah.
5: That's good. Bert, we have about a gazillion questions for you here. And one of the foremost questions, I saw a press release the other day. Spaceship Two had her first crew

0: board, stayed aboard White Knight 2 and did a systems check while airborne. How did that go?
1: I went fine. Went fine. Yeah, we had like nearly 7-hour flight and got the full card done and pressing on down the test schedule.
2: That poor guy was in that thing for 7 hours straight?
1: Actually, there's two pilots in a spaceship, too.
2: So there's a bathroom on there.
1: No.
2: Oh, darn.
1: No, these are not long flights. You know, even the commercial flights, they'll only be an hour and a half or two hours long at the most. So.
0: Oh, I'm sure that they had they had arrangements up there so that they had food, drink, and facilities.
2: We were kicking this around last night. And a question, how is it that you were able to do with such a small team what it took NASA years and thousands of people to do?
1: Well, probably the best example of what had been done was actually a combination NASA and Air Force program called the X-15. They started flying in 59 and finished in 69.
0: Something like
1: I think.
0: That.
1: Yeah, I did a 10-year program, research program. We were fortunate enough to be able to beat their altitude by a couple of miles, so that was neat to do. When you know, I've heard people say that, gee, NASA would have taken a long time to do that. I always think of, well, does NASA have an equivalent program to Spaceship One? And not really. The Mercury program, where they flew two suborbital flights with a Mercury Redstone rocket, that was primarily a initial test of the Mercury capsule, which was designed for orbital flying. So it was an ability to get the capsule up high, to give it enough time to test its maneuvering attitude control. They actually fired the retro rockets. Well, they didn't need to for suborbital, but they did it as a systems test. And then, of course, their parachute and water recovery. So I think a more comparable program would be the X-15.
2: I always thought personally that they did a lot of work there, and then they abandoned that approach for brute force power with a regular rocket.
1: Who abandoned what? Excuse me?
2: Well, when NASA decided to, when they went to the Mercury program, instead of doing an air launch like you're doing, they said, well, we're just going to use a big rocket and brute force horsepower to get it up there.
1: Well, of course, the Soviets had done that. They had used their ICBM for Gagarin's. And I think it was mainly a schedule decision. They had medium range and upcoming intercontinental range, you know, the Atlas missiles in work. And I think they clearly could fly a space flight using that off the shelf, as it were, military rockets, rather than the time it would take to develop a launch airplane.
2: Now, I mean, obviously, you said the Mercury was ultimate Mercury goal was orbital flight, your suborbital. The experts must have looked at you and said, you're going to build this thing out of composites? It'll never survive reentry. They must have thought you were a little out there on that one.
1: I agree with that statement, except for the word experts.
2: Ah.
1: You know, the reason that we use composites in the rocket motor,
2: in the casing,
1: and the casing, and in the throat and the nozzle, where you got 5,000 degree fire coming out the back, is if you built that out of metal, it would melt, and it would open up and fail. So I don't understand why people would say that composites aren't suited for that. The best answer, though, is that suborbital, where you're not going, you're only going Mach 4, Mach 3.5 or Mach 4. You don't need thermal protection for that, like you do at Mach 25. We could have flown the Spaceship One flights with no thermal protection at all. But we put about 14 pounds of protection on it, which was pretty much a mixture of phenolic microballoons and some high temp epoxy. It was nothing fancy at all. And all it does is it keeps that outer ply of composite structure from getting too hot to where it's damaged just on the outside ply.
0: Bert, I have to tell you, I'm extremely impressed by what you people do. But what really, you know, the end product is something. But what always fascinates me is how do you come up with these ideas and how do you make it work? You know, there's a lot of things that you have to consider, even on a suborbital flight. I'd love to have been able to sit in on some of your conferences and see how you figured this all out.
1: Have you ever been to Mojave, California?
0: No, I haven't.
2: I'd love to go. We're from the other coast.
1: Yeah, well, you wouldn't ask that question at all if you had been there, because there's absolutely nothing else to do in Mojave.
2: Just design airplanes and do nothing.
0: Sorry about that. Just got to sit there and figure things out. One of the other things that Dave and I got to talking about last night was orbital flight. Now, you guys are just going up. You're taking a big hop. You're going up, and then you're coming right back down again.
2: I'm sure the idea has occurred to you, though. What's it going to take to go a little higher, stay up a little longer?
1: Well, let me just answer that by saying I wanted to do something that could make a difference, the biggest difference that I could, towards a path to allow me to have a resort hotel on orbit and to take a vacation on orbit in my lifetime, right? I mean, I kind of, when you get 65, you tend to look out there and you say, well, hey, what happens in 100 years is not important to me, but what happens within the next 40 years is real important. The problem is I look back 40 years and I saw no progress at all towards the ability for the public to fly in space. The only progress there was the Soviets, whose space program was starving after the Soviet Union collapsed. They needed that $20 million per seat to fly a few billionaires. So that was the only progress in public access to space in 40 years, and it didn't involve any new hotel in orbit. It didn't involve any new spaceship. It was just, hey, there's a seat here and there, and we need a lot of money, so you can fill that seat instead of a government cosmonaut. So you can easily argue that we got to do something totally different in the next 40 years than we did the last 40 years. Totally different. Now, the difference, the most important difference, is going to be volume. And that is, we have proven by example or by test and reality, we've proven over 40 years that you can't make any progress at all on the cost it takes to go to orbit or the risk. You know, the shuttle is more dangerous to fly to orbit than the stuff that we flew to orbit back in the 60s. You know, just it had a couple accidents and, you know, killed 14 people, and we didn't have any accidents in the stuff we flew in the 60s. And also, if you look at the standing army that it takes to support and fly and operate the shuttle, you know, clearly it's by far the most expensive way to go to orbit. So there's no progress towards the public flying in 40 years. So I got to thinking, well, what has to happen? What has to happen is somehow have a system that is safe enough to fly the public and is affordable enough. And it doesn't matter much what you do with it, but you have to have competition, you have to have the safety, you have to have a very high volume and folks fighting for market share, and then the cost will dramatically come down. And once the cost dramatically come down, then public access will happen. I reasoned that I couldn't do that for orbital. Didn't know how. We still don't know how to go out and build something that's safe enough and affordable enough for the public right now. Nobody has figured that out. In other words, there's inventions or breakthroughs or things we don't know out there that have got to be discovered and known and built and tested and flown in order to have public access to orbit. But I knew that I could do it with suborbital space flying. Okay? And I knew that if we air launched and if we used this hybrid motor and if we used a feathered reentry and some other things that we were discovering, that we had enormous advantages over previous stuff. You know, for example, our maximum Q on reentry, the X-15, it's about 650 knots equivalent, and Spaceship One is about 75 knots.
2: That's a slow reentry.
0: Big difference.
1: Well,
0: there.
1: I mean, you're at 5 G's decelerating up at 100,000 feet, but you're only at 70 knots indicated.
0: Wow.
1: Okay, so you know there's some dramatic, and also the X-15, when Mike Adams had this instrumentation problem, got disoriented, and got it a little crooked on reentry, and it swapped ends and broke apart, and he lost his life. We can't have that accident with a Spaceship One or Spaceship Two. The pilot, yeah, hell, he can eat his lunch and reenter backwards, and everybody will get home safe. So you know we had these kind of breakthroughs that I know were generic and real. And I know that it would allow tens of thousands of people. In fact, I think Spaceship Two, if we move on and build 40 or 50 of them on schedule, that we'll fly 100,000 people the first 10 or 12 years of commercial ops. Now, having 100,000 people that are flown outside the atmosphere, as opposed to me working on trying to find a breakthrough on orbital ops, I'd be out there working like Elon Musk. I'd be spending a lot of money, and you know he spent all the money he wanted to put into it. Now he's just a NASA contractor, really, and he hasn't made any progress. He's had success, which a lot of people didn't think he could do, and I applaud him for that. But he hasn't done anything unique compared to what you did in Gemini with a Titan. Okay. So that's the big difference.
2: Well, we need to take a break, Bert, but we're going to come right back with another segment of Bert Rutan.
3: Here's an interview from 2024.
4: Welcome to EAA Radio. I'm Wireless Mike with Paul Prydecker. And in this segment, we are joined with Matt Underwood and Vince Schultz from NASA's Electrified Powertrain Flight Train Demonstrator Project. Did I get that right?
5: Yep. Yeah, we call it EPFD because, of course, at NASA, we have to have an acronym for everything.
4: Excellent.
6: Yeah, EPFD, that's just another 4LA, or FLA, four-letter acronym.
5: Amen.
4: Right. It's an aviation acronym
6: for everything.
4: Generator.
5: Yes.
4: Yeah. Yep. AAG.
5: Yep.
4: All right. So what airplanes, airframes are you working on to electrify?
5: Yeah, so we're working with two industry partners under this project. GE is the prime on one, and they're working with Boeing Aurora Flight Sciences to integrate a megawatt-class powertrain system on a Saab 340. And then our other industry partner is MagniX, who's working with Aerotech and Air Tindy to integrate their Magni 650 motors onto a de Havilland Dash 7.
6: So is it an oversimplification to say that the ability to go large scale with this is down to the battery, or are there other things?
5: There's a lot of things. So for reference, right, a megawatt class power system is roughly equivalent to 500 homes. So you could imagine some of the technical challenges, difficulties of taking your neighborhood substation and putting it in the back of an airplane, right? So high voltages, high amperages. And, of course, all of the technology to get us there. The battery right now is one of the key technologies, but there's the electric motors, all of the inverters and power electronics that go into that as well.
6: If I'm just comparing as much as I can, compare electric to piston, are there some efficiencies in electric that are not present with piston?
7: Well, I would say the efficiencies are more along the lines of using the electrics for things like taxiing, mm-hmm. and then use the fuel for takeoff and climb, and then when you get up to cruise, you can maybe switch back to battery. So it's a matter of being efficient about how you use the energy over the whole flight.
4: And with the Dash 7, that's a four-engine aircraft for anybody who's not familiar. And you, I understand you have two traditional turbine engines on there, and then you're using two of the battery or motors, electric motors on there with batteries.
5: Correct. So what we like to say is our MagniX partnership, they're hybridizing at the aircraft level, right? So you're exactly right. They have two electric motors. They have two gas turbines. Our GE partnership, they're hybridizing at the actual powertrain level. So they have in parallel a gas turbine and an electric motor generator in the same nacelle. So the equivalency, right, would be the Tesla kind of all-electric vehicle, right? That's what MagniX is ultimately shooting for, is that full electrification of the aircraft, whereas GE is more like your traditional hybrid vehicle, right, where you have a gasoline or diesel-powered engine and an electric motor generator in parallel, and you can choose what power source you want to use for a given operation.
6: So, I assume you've been working on this for a while.
5: A little bit, yeah.
6: Yeah. So what's success going to look like for you when you can say we're there?
5: Yeah, so I'll start and I'll pass it over to Vince for that one. So ultimately success is when both of these industry partners fly their demonstrator vehicles here by the end of the decade. That's the ultimate success. Now, on the technical side of the house, it's where we get all of the learnings from not only the data from the flights, of course, but all of the ground testing, all of the integration challenges, those lessons learned. So success happens along the way. Every year we're making success. And then I'll hand it over to Vince for the other big part of this, which is our regulations and standards work.
6: Uh-huh.
7: Yeah, so on this project, we realized early on that we needed to address how these technologies get certified and accepted by the FAA. You know, too often we've seen where somebody shows up and says, look at my great new thing, and the FAA is like, okay. So these two companies, they know what they're doing, and they've begun to coordinate with the FAA early and often. And what we did early on the project is we asked both, it was a requirement actually in the RFP to tell us what the gaps were that they saw in the regulations and standards. What things would they need to close? Now, we did our own analysis, but we deliberately did not share our results because we wanted to see what they thought. And the good news is that with the two partners, they both came pretty close to identifying the same gaps that we identified. And so that gave us confidence that you know, we're working in the right spaces. And then we asked them to prioritize them because, you know, if you have 500 gaps, you can't work them all. Mm-hmm. So they did. Each partner prioritized. And so we're at the point now where we're focusing on, okay, what are the biggest barriers? Because you asked earlier about what does success look like. You know, success, certainly the flight test will give us some real data that we can use. But it's also, right, even now, even though we're, you know, flight testing is still a little bit away, we're doing ground testing right now. And in the case of MagniX, they're at the what we call the NEAT facility at Glenn. It's the NASA Electric Aircraft mm-hmm. Testbed. No kidding, they're collecting gigabytes of data and just learning so much from that on the performance of their engines, et cetera. So that's really good. And so all that's going to feed into addressing which, you know, what gaps can we close and how fast can we close them so that we'll be ready when, as they progress in their flight testing, we'll be ready to move these companies along, and the FAA won't, you know, get something that they're completely unfamiliar with.
6: So you speak of the FAA, but, you know, there are other regulators.
7: Good point. No, so we're also
6: interfacing with EASA and other.
7: Absolutely. Yeah. I was focusing on the FAA since we were here. But
6: of course.
7: But, yes, we are. We're working. We're very active with the other standards organizations like ASTM, for example, and SAE, and also with EASA as well. Everyone's trying to address this worldwide, and so, you know, we we want to, you know, the good thing about the standards communities, in fact, the FAA told me this once, like they don't want individual entities creating perhaps potentially conflicting standards. And so they're really happy to see that the coordination amongst the organizations so that everybody's kind of rowing in the same direction.
6: And of course, what you're doing addresses the topic of sustainability and carbon footprint and how important that is. And it's just one of many initiatives. So that must be in the forefront of what you're thinking here.
7: Oh, absolutely.
5: Yeah, absolutely. We, in fact, sustainability is a big theme this year at our NASA Pavilion. So if you're here on site, come check us out. Vince and I and all of our colleagues are over there. But we're working towards the aviation goal of, you know, net zero emissions by 2050. And of course, the electrification aspect is just one of many. In fact, I heard this quote yesterday that I'm going to steal from another NASA person, that we recognize there's no silver bullet solution to that. However, there is a silver buckshot solution, right? Which is the combination of electrification, sustainable aviation fuels, more efficient operations, all of that combined. And we're playing a big part in that electrification domain.
6: Well, and it also, I mean, it's obviously has to be a team effort. I mean, you can't do this on your own. I mean, you need the cooperation of the regulator, of industry, academia.
5: Absolutely.
6: I mean, yeah.
4: And this isn't just an academic thing. As sustainability means it's also cheaper. So we can bring down the cost for everybody into the flying and ultimately bring down ticket prices, you know, when it's all we you know, because you're not spending so much money on gas.
5: Absolutely.
7: Yeah, and I would just add, I'm glad you brought up about the ticket prices, because we feel that the all-electric aircraft will offer a tremendous alternative for short-range flights. So a flight today that might be cost prohibitive or even, you know, technically, or I should say, based on the market, not viable to offer, suddenly becomes very economical and very viable to offer, potentially opening up new transportation routes between smaller cities. So that's pretty exciting.
6: And I suppose the other part of this, which is not in your particular world, but it's certainly it's in NASA's world, and that is availability of more aircraft using the same airspace. How do we all live together and accommodate more airframes, you know, under these conditions? And as a person in training, I've often been interested to know, well, how will training change? How will we change the pilot training if you're doing mainly short routes for now, but also now you go to systems class and you're not hearing suck, squeeze, bang, blow. You know,
5: exactly.
6: You're in something
4: battery,
6: else, right?
4: Watts.
5: Yes.
4: Yeah, inverters.
5: Yeah, it's a completely different kind of cultural paradigm shift, right, across the board. And so it's funny, Vince and I both, you know, before we worked this, we both came out of the aviation operations world. And so we both understand we have an entire team dedicated on the EPFD project looking at our systems analysis, right? So how does this not only play into the performance benefits, right, noise, emissions, things like that, but also how do these kinds of aircraft integrate within the national airspace? What kind of new markets do they open up potentially between shorter city pairs? So all of that work is also going on in addition to kind of the more technical flight demonstration work and the regs and standards work that Vince mentioned earlier.
4: The other question is about redundancy. You know, engines are different. They don't fail like your jet engines do. How can that increase safety with either redundancy, as in maybe the GE, where you could run it off of just the electric or just the gas turbine, or less likely to have failures due to motor lives and things like that?
5: Yeah, the reliability part of an electric motor is definitely advantageous compared to a traditional jet engine or reciprocal engine, right? So, but a lot of the work that we're doing right now, actually in the regs and standards world, right, is understanding what does mean time between failure look like for an electric motor, for these electric motors, right? What does the maintenance cycle look like for these? And so that's a big part of all of the ground data testing that we're, you know, ground testing data that we're analyzing. And the means of compliance is understanding what the implications are, not only on the technical specs and performance, but for things like training, maintenance, operations, all of that.
6: Vince and Matt, we're glad you're here.
4: And again, we are joined by Vince Schultz and Matt Underwood from NASA's EPFD. We'll do the acronym this time. And you're listening to EAA Radio.
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8: Hi, I'm Digital Dave.
0: And I'm Fast Eddie.
8: And this is Hot Start on EAA Radio.
0: Yeah. And you should see the landing fees on the moon. They're ridiculous.
8: Yeah, no kidding. And the catering service is like non-existent.
0: Yeah. They have a great restaurant there, but they have no atmosphere.
8: Oh, my God. I didn't even see that coming. And on that note.
0: Yeah, we're done. We won't be back next year.
8: As they would say on Top Gear, and on that bombshell.
0: Yeah.
8: We have Andy Davis joining us from Trig Avian.
0: Yeah, it's been a long pull week. It together, man. Kick it down a gear.
8: Yeah, we still got two more days.
0: Habit.
8: Yeah, anyway.
9: Good morning, guys.
8: Good morning. How are you?
9: I'm pretty good.
8: And you've got an ADS-B product people can actually afford.
9: That's certainly true, yes.
8: You're going to shake up the world, man.
9: Yep, I hope so. At the show, we've introduced a thing called a TN72. I'd more likely call it a GPS accessory. You add it to an existing transponder, one of ours, and you can get an ADS-B out solution. TN72 is just $389 list.
0: Whoa.
9: So, yep, that
0: How
9: be
0: much
9: affordable.
0: Was that again?
9: $389.
8: For the low, low price of $389?
0: Yep. And if you call now, we'll send you a second one. Just pay shipping and handling. No.
8: Yeah, no, you get the Ginsu knife.
0: Yeah, that's it.
8: Anyway.
0: $389? Wow, that's a blockbuster.
9: I should say that's not the complete solution. You
0: right.
9: did need to have already owned the transponder, but the whole package price is comfortably under the $3,000 mark. Installation applies, but yeah, that's pretty attractive.
0: Some assembly required.
9: Yeah.
8: Oh, hey, that is so cheap. It's ludicrous.
0: It is
9: good
0: really.
9: Value. I'm not going to say cheap. It's good value.
8: Okay,
0: that's
8: good
0: what
8: value.
0: You
8: it's,
0: want.
8: It's so so darn affordable.
9: Excellent.
0: And, you know, usually aviation and affordable do not go together at all.
8: Yeah.
0: Not at all.
9: Well, Trig is working on that. We're trying to make it more accessible and more affordable across all of our products.
8: Now, this is for experimentals only, I understand. You're not not available for certificated airplanes.
9: You're really
8: yet.
9: Struggling this morning.
8: I don't know what it is.
0: It's that hat adventure he had yesterday. It scrambled his brain.
8: Yeah, it sucked my brain out with
0: yeah.
8: it.
9: Right now, for experimentals only, I'll be honest, we only got TSO for it last Friday, so we don't have the paperwork yet. But we are looking to put together an STC program that will get it into certified airplanes.
8: Now, the question begs to be asked. You've already priced out the electronics. You've already, you know, you've got a profitable price at $389. When you get certificated, the only difference is the paperwork. So is the price going to reflect that, or is it going to be, you know, commensurate with competing models?
9: That's a really good question. Right now, my personal expectation is that we will give that paperwork away for free.
8: Wow! So you're going to market? You're going to stay right around that $389?
9: Stay market. Right around that price with the product. Now, the thing that we need to watch out for is if in that paperwork process the FAA makes us change something. I mean, that is what has happened with places where people have taken the experimental products, the avionics products, put them into a certificated airplane, and there are sometimes some changes or tweaks that the FAA is looking for. In this particular case, it's a pretty simple product. We're not expecting anything, but you know, we'll try and keep it to the minimum.
8: Right. So I would expect that it would be software tweaks only. Hardware is probably pretty well defined.
9: I'm hoping that too.
8: Yeah.
0: Yeah, because if you got to add hardware onto that rut-row, that can be an issue.
8: Start again.
0: Yeah.
8: Start the whole cycle over again.
9: But as I say, pretty confident that won't happen, and so we are hoping to get that into certificated airplanes as well.
8: Okay.
9: But that'll take months. That's not next week or even next month, but we're working on it.
0: Right, but this TN72, it's ready to go now.
9: Oh, the product's ready to go. We have stock. It's going out through our channel. People looking to buy one now should have it within a few weeks.
0: Sweet.
8: And how's the interest been so far?
9: Oh, people are loving it. Especially for some of our installed base and the new guys who are looking at our products. The fact that they can turn the whole thing into a compliant ADS-B out solution for relatively little money is very attractive.
8: Okay. Just for us ignorant persons, exactly what is the ADS-B out package, the signal? What information is being broadcast?
9: Okay, for ADS-B out, what you're sending out is you're sending out your position and velocity, and also some integrity metrics on how that position was calculated that allow the ATC system and other aircraft to be able to trust the signal that you're sending out. So that's the difference between some of the GPS in your iPhone even and a GPS that's capable of doing the ADS-B out support. You need some additional information about this kind of integrity, and it's like the RAME system that is used in IFR certified GPSs or fault detection exclusion. There's a number of different things that have to be involved in order to make it not just know where you are, which as I say your iPhone knows where you are, but be able to do the ADS-B out.
8: And do that with a high level of confidence.
9: Correct.
8: And accuracy.
9: It's to do with accuracy. Availability has to work basically all the time.
8: Is there any aircraft identification information embedded in there? Sure.
9: So that's the WAS GPS data that we're using. After that, it then goes through a transponder and adds on your squawk code, your altitude from your existing altitude encoder, but also includes your call sign so that air traffic can call you up, see who you are on the screen. That's one of the most basic but really useful things about the ADS-B system. Even if you're squawking 1200, your VFR flying along, you're also transmitting all the time your tail number or call sign if you're going to use a call sign, and that makes it so much easier for air traffic to identify you. If you just call up for flight following, instead of the rigmarole of, you're squawking 1200, squawk ident, the controller looks for the blip to appear on his screen. If you just have the tail number, he can just put you in there in the system straight away.
8: And then you're like, oh my God, they know who I am. I better not screw up.
9: Well, there's an element where I have to say they knew who you were anyway. If they needed to, they can trace you back and figure out who you were.
8: Oh, no.
10: And they'll come looking for you if you just do something naughty, too.
8: And do I get a break on my insurance because I plug this little thing into my airplane that tells them how I drive and how I fly? That's next.
10: Yeah, really.
8: I like the idea of ADS-B because, boy, it's awfully hard to see little airplanes up in that big sky.
9: Absolutely. I mean, the big advantage for the light aircraft is now, you get TCAS-like capabilities by just buying a $400 portable device, stick it in your airplane, and now it paints all of the other traffic around you. I should put in a word there that says that all of that traffic data is only uplinked to your airplane if you're participating in the system as well.
8: Right.
9: So you
8: right.
9: have to do out in order to get all of the in.
10: Well, you know, the See? Thing is, I was on a flight with a buddy of mine. We were ferrying a TBM up to Groton, Connecticut. So we're going right through New York airspace, and we're on the fringes of it. And the TCAS is pointing out all kinds of stuff here. And on the flight up and the flight back, we probably hit, the thing squawked probably 30 aircraft. I saw exactly one of them, and that was a total fluke. So, you know, you think it's a big sky. It's a crowded big sky.
8: Yep. Especially on the East Coast.
9: Yeah, and you talk about see and avoid, and that's still the basic mechanism, even if you have a traffic device. But the traffic device telling you that there's somebody out there makes it so much easier to focus the eyes, look out, and spot somebody.
10: Yeah, and that's exactly what it was, too, because it was telling us high, low, left, right.
9: Yep.
10: And there it is. I saw one because the sun reflected off of it. Other than that, I never would have seen him.
9: True. I will say somebody who's 2-3 miles away, you were never going to hit him anyway, but it's nice to know where the guys are.
10: Yes, definitely.
8: Very nice to know. Yeah, anyway, we won't talk about close encounters.
10: Nope, not at all.
8: So how long did it take you to develop the product?
9: We first started talking to people about this a year ago. In fact, we had an initial prototype here at OSH last year. People got excited. I'm going to be honest, say we thought, how hard can it be? And then when we came into some of the testing, some of the paperwork, we did have to make tweaks. We had to make software tweaks to bring it up to the level that was required. So yeah, it did take us pretty much the whole year, which we didn't quite expect.
8: That's fast. That's fast product, from concept to product. That's pretty darn quick.
10: Especially on something like this, too, because there's a lot of hoops you have to jump through, and there's a lot of proof and testing. And if something doesn't work, then you with software tweaks, that's pretty easy. But a hardware redesign, major pain.
8: It happens.
10: It does.
9: It does.
8: And then you run it through shock and vibration. It's like, oh, man, it fell apart. I got to start over.
10: Wait a minute. We never got that part of the testing.
8: Yeah, we didn't, but the electronics does. I'm sure there's requirements for so certificated.
9: I will say, even though it's currently targeted at the experimental guys, yeah, this product has been through shock and vibration, temperature humidity.
8: Cycling, humidity.
9: All of the normal things you would expect.
8: Except for random drop. They don't do random drop on it, I'm sure.
9: Well, once it's in the airplane, you're not expected to have a drop.
8: That's right. That's right.
10: At least not a harsh one.
8: And if you do, you've got bigger things to worry about than the ADS-B out transponder. So, well, how many did you bring with you, and how many of those have you sold?
9: Well, we don't sell direct off the booth, so we've not sold any. But as I say, if you speak to one of our dealers, they should be able to set you up and take your order.
10: Well, you know, here's another thing. What about size and weight? How big is this thing, and how much weight is it going to add to the aircraft?
9: Oh, it's tiny. It's about an inch and a half square, and it weighs about 3 and a bit ounces.
8: That's definitely going to mess up the weight and balance.
10: I'm telling you.
9: Yeah, it's going to put you right out of those limits.
10: Yeah.
8: Where are you? Are you in one of the exhibit hangars?
9: We certainly are. We're in Hall C, right at the front, booth 3130. Come in the door, and you'll see us there.
8: Very good, very good.
10: Sounds like something that we ought to check out.
8: Sure. Not much use on the motorcycle, though.
10: No, that's true. I mean, see and avoid works pretty good there. Well
8: except for deer.
10: Yeah.
8: That's another story. So I want to thank you for joining us. We've been speaking with Andy Davis of Trig Avionics. I must slow down and enunciate.
10: Yes, please do.
8: Yes, rubber baby buggy bumpers.
10: That's it. Say that 10 times and then come back to work.
8: That's right. All right, this is Digital Dave.
10: And I'm Fast Eddie.
8: And you're listening to EAA Radio.
11: So in our final quarter hour today, we're talking to folks from the National Air Traffic Controllers Association. Thank you for coming back again. And we have three folks who are going to talk about two different topics with us today. But let's go around the room and kind of introduce yourselves first. Jim, welcome back.
12: Thank you very much. Happy to be back. My name is Jim Ullman. I'm the Director of Safety and Technology for NATCA.
13: And I'm Amanda Richardson with Oakland Center NATCA, and I've been a controller there for 13 years.
14: Richard Kennington. I'm out of Portland Tower in Oregon, and I also develop all of the recurrent training that happens around the nation.
11: Okay, great. So wanted to talk about a couple of things with you folks today. So ADS-B, as a requirement for moving around in most controlled airspace, is only 18 months away, or less than 18
15: less
11: months
15: than
11: away. And it's been fun this week in our studio. We have a large screen and an ADS-B receiver, so we've been watching little rows of little icons all, you know, up to Ripon and then up to Oshkosh. And so it's been interesting and, you know, entertaining for us, but obviously goes a lot further. So the question I've got is, you know, we're this close and equipage is happening. How does the prevalence of ADS-B technology as it sits right now change how a controller works with and communicates with GA pilots?
13: Well, in my experience, we definitely can increase our interaction with a GA pilot specifically. The airspace that I work at Oakland Center has very mountainous terrain, and we've often had to terminate flight following services from Seattle Center down south towards Reno.
11: Just based on workload?
13: Based on coverage.
15: Based on radar coverage.
13: So we can't see anybody below 14,000. It's very intermittent, and it's non-existent below 10,000. So with the additional ground stations and the coverage that we have that automatically comes in when the radar is not available, we now, as long as the flight plan shows that the aircraft is ADS-B out-equipped, we can accept that handoff and keep providing a service to the aircraft so they don't have to plan for the next frequency, call up and ask for flight following all over again. We keep them continuously. And I also work the airspace east of Yosemite. Our coverage is limited at 16,000 and below, and now we can see aircraft on the ground at Bishop.
15: So, Amanda, do you have just a rough idea about the percentage of aircraft that are now ADS-B equipped that you're dealing with? Is it more than half, less than half, increasing?
13: I'm seeing a definite increase. We have to read the flight plan to see right now if the aircraft is equipped or not. And it definitely comes more into play in the en route environment, the center environment, when you're working with the general aviation public, as opposed to the air carriers, but it is definitely increasing.
15: Very good. It's the deadline is coming, and I work for an air carrier, and we're just now actually rolling out ADS-B into our aircraft, you know, with the hopes of getting it introduced by just moving our airplanes in and out of heavy check. There's a lot of work on, you know, our end to do that. But as a GA pilot, it seems wonderful. I mean, to see the traffic targets on a display, it certainly takes a lot of the mystery out of our flying in general aviation. So I'm a big proponent of it. I'm looking forward to it.
13: We've been a fan in my area specifically. It's been a huge benefit.
15: I'm sorry, Mike.
11: I was going to say, so, you know, we're kind of on the way to, but not there yet. And so seems to be a little bit of you don't know what you don't know. I mean, right. We heard a number of stories about people who had ADS-B in their airplane, and they were kind of watching what was going on, and then somebody would appear out of nowhere, and they never saw them. And, you know, that's to be expected when you've got a whole lot of airplanes with all kinds of equipage all in one space. But is there still a little bit of I don't know what I can't see going on with this?
13: Well, sure. You're not going to have perfect coverage everywhere. And ADS-B out definitely is what helps us. ADS-B in is just an added bonus for you as a pilot to increase your awareness of your surroundings and to help you with things that I can't help you with.
11: So we've been talking with Amanda Richardson about ADS-B. She's a controller. And we're going to switch topics now in the time we have left to another one that is kind of a hot one. And it's the idea of wrong surface operations, which is a big word category with a lot of little subdivisions in it. So, Jim, talk to us about what you're seeing there.
12: Well, we've seen an increase that I can't even tell you the percentage. It's more and more and more, and it doesn't seem to be getting better. I think that's what really scares us. And we've been trying to work on just education, but I think it's a lot more than education. I think some of it is runway configurations, some of it is unfamiliarity, but there are certainly some GA airports that have a large number of runway wrong surface operations. No doubt, and we're tracking that, and we're trying to make changes at the local level through education, actually. While we're here this week, we're talking about wrong surface landings and the importance of really knowing that you're landing on the right runway. We have aircraft landing on taxiways on a fairly regular basis, and Richard is very well versed in exactly what's been going on in that.
15: I was just reading in the latest issue of FAA Safety Briefing, and they've devoted an article to wrong surface operations. And the thing that really surprised me was they estimate that 80% of them occur during the day with good visibility.
14: Absolutely. It really has nothing to do with that. One of the things that we notice is it is not unique to general aviation aircraft.
15: No,
14: I think it's a student pilot, et cetera. But it's happening on professional flight decks, military flight decks. All of them are guilty of this. And so you say, well, what is the root cause? As Jim mentioned, you know, a physical layout, for example, with airports very closely aligned, with runway alignments the same, is a huge contributing factor.
15: You mean like parallel runways, just down the road at Milwaukee or some of the airports?
14: Correct. Or airports in close proximity.
15: Sure.
14: A lot we see is somebody on a visual approach to a certain airport, but between them and their destination is another airport. And, you know, it's something we have specific phraseology in our book that we've got to advise you that there's an airport between you and your destination for that motive.
11: So you've mentioned landing on a taxiway instead of a runway, landing on the wrong runway. Landing at the wrong airport.
14: Correct. So the wrong surface operations, it's called wrong surface because it encompasses all of those. The wrong runway, departure or landing, taxiway, and obviously wrong airport. You say, well, you know, wrong airport. But last year we had nine people landed at the wrong airport. So there is something bigger to it. Human factors is obviously one of the big things. Sometimes we don't do the basics. When we taxi into position hold or onto the runway to depart, do we set that heading bug to make sure
15: exactly
14: that we're doing, you know, things we've taught since day one? But we tend to drift away from standards, and that's how these sort of things happen. So it's more than just atmospheric conditions, obscuration of the runways and whatnot. It's, like you said, daytime conditions in good VFR, it's happening.
15: And what I'd like to go down a path which you may or may not want to entertain, but it'll be curious. There's more and more automation in our cockpits, so you would think that with more and more automated cockpits, these sorts of events would go down. but that hasn't been the case. Do you have an idea about why that may be?
14: Again, I think it's a human factor. How are we interacting with this new technology that's coming in? Is it putting us behind the aircraft, or are we interacting correctly with it? I think that, for example, if we look at the ATIS, all right, ATIS, that's pretty darn basic, right? When we listen to the ATIS, do we actively listen to the ATIS? I cannot tell you how many pilots have said, hey, listen, I have the current ATIS, and they give you the current squawk code. I'm sorry, the current ATIS code. And then they'll say, and oh, by the way, we'd like runway 28 right for departure. Well, on the ATIS, 28 right is closed. So I'm wondering how actively you are listening to that. So again, it's how we interact with the equipment. More equipment, better equipment doesn't do us much good if we don't pay attention to the human factors and how we interact with that equipment.
15: Well, I've certainly seen from a flight instruction standpoint, when I'm with somebody who has a well-automated aircraft, that there's a lot of time spent inside working the automation and punching the buttons and getting it set up, and not as much time looking outside. And I think, as you suggested, it is a bit of a human factors issue.
14: Indeed, and I think that particular piece right there leads to an expectation bias, where we devote so much time putting in a certain arrival or planning on a certain runway that even though we may get something different, it's what we had on the mind, and that's what we're going to do.
11: So let's review here. What are the key pieces of advice that you want to give people to avoid showing up on your list of naughty children for wrong surface operations?
14: Well, we're going to hold a class on this tomorrow. I believe it's at 1 o'clock p.m. in Forum 8, if I'm not mistaken. But we're going to talk about this. We're going to go in depth. But with the time we have left, I would say we need to pay attention to the human factors involved, specifically expectation bias. We need to actively listen to the instructions that are given to us. And we need to avoid distractions. Distractions we often attribute to cell phones and that sort of thing. Distractions can be anything. It could be a passenger. It could be sightseeing. It could be a whole lot of things. Got to eliminate those distractions. And then I think the preparedness part, putting in the time to chart it out and know there are airports in my destination that I need to be hyper-vigilant about.
15: And sometimes I think just low-tech solutions are the key, too. As you said, just make sure the heading bug lines up with what the runway is, or maybe you could even write down your clearance.
14: Yeah, I'd agree with that.
7: Yeah.
11: Closing comment from you, Jim Ullman.
12: I think, you know, you can probably tie these two things together, right? I mean, now you have ADS-B, and you have now, I think, what we're seeing a little bit is GA pilots and regular pilots now maybe not looking at their new fish finder as opposed to out the window. So it'll be interesting, actually, to see whether this number increases or decreases and whether ADS-B is going to be part of that part of that issue.
15: Well, as a frequent user of the air traffic control system, I want to thank you all for doing a great job.
13: Thank you.
12: Thank you very much.
11: Jim Ullman, Richard
14: Kennington,
11: and Amanda Richardson, all from the National Air Traffic Controllers Association. Thanks for coming in today.
12: Hey, thanks a lot.
11: Paul, we'll do this again tomorrow.
15: Let's do it. I'll be ready.
11: You're listening to EAA Radio. Here's one from AirVenture Oshkosh 2024.
4: Welcome to EAA Radio. I'm Wireless Mike with Paul Freidecker, and we are joined with Cami Turrieta. Excuse me. And you are a pilot for JetBlue. How long have you been at JetBlue?
16: Correct. I've been with JetBlue for about 7 years, and I currently fly the Airbus 320-321 out of JFK.
4: Excellent. And today you're here to talk about the impacts of diversity on the flight decks. What brought you to working on that?
16: So it's been a long life mission for me. Actually, I started doing diversity work way before we even had a term for it. It was just kind of giving back to your community, working out with kids and exposing them to aviation. So then a couple of years ago is where diversity in the terms began to flourish in our industry. So in 2020 is when the Diversity, Equity, Belonging, and Inclusion Committee was formed at ALPA. And I've been the chair ever since that time. And we've been working collaboratively with a couple of our committees at ALPA, industry partners, FAA, DOT, you name it. We have some sort of exposure and presence with them.
15: And Cami, we've often talked about, you know, the dynamics of the pilot supply, pilot demand, all of that.
6: And clearly, you know, there's a need to try to stimulate younger individuals to get into the industry. And not just pilots, but there are so many things, you know, to be involved in. But, you know, I think people need to understand that if you're waiting until people are in college to try to make an impression, you're behind, right?
16: That's correct.
6: So what's ALPA doing to reach out to the younger people?
16: So we have a lot of different initiatives. The one that heads that is our National Education Committee, and we really work with them in trying to target different areas in the United States and Canada to figure out where we haven't had an airline pilot visit school. So we start from K all the way to 12. We have colleges that have ACE programs, aviation career presence there, so that they can start to learn about how do I become a pilot or what's a day in the life. But you're absolutely right. We want to start earlier. We want to have that exposure. We've been able to geoplot across the United States and Canada where our pilots have visited school all the way, like I said, from K through 12. And honestly, the empty area of the United States where we haven't had much of a presence is the Midwest.
6: And you use an expression about a day in the life of a pilot. And I think, you know, Mike and I would agree that at some point in your career, flying the airplane is the easiest thing you do. It's everything else.
16: Yes.
6: And there's a lot of everything else.
16: Correct.
6: And somebody needs to reach out and explain that, what the everything else is, because obviously we're going to teach you to fly, but are we going to teach you how to live in this environment and make it attractive to young people?
16: Yeah, and that's what it is. It's understanding that people do get this passion, right? Like, I learned that I wanted to be an airline pilot when I was 7 years old. That's when the bug bit me. That was it.
6: But your allowance money was pretty low.
16: It was pretty low, especially coming from Chile all the way here to the United States. I mean, I don't come from a family that has any aviation exposure. Actually, my dad's a retired jockey. So I've been around horses my entire life. So there was really no path or exposure to aviation. So it's really understanding how the day in the life, what an airline pilot is, that, yeah, flying is the greatest thing, right? But also what else comes with it.
9: What was the event when you were seven that said, I'm going to be an airplane pilot. This is what I want to do.
16: So I was born during the dictatorship in Chile. And my grandmother was a big supporter of us moving to the United States to seek better opportunities. And my dad got a working visa to come here. And it was December 30th when we left Chile. It was summer. And we boarded a LAN Chile airplane, and I was clearly crying because I wanted my grandmother, my family to come with me, and the flight attendant saw that, and she's like, oh, come meet our pilots, come see the flight deck. And I said, what's a pilot? What's a flight deck? And that's where I was exposed. I saw the buttons. I got to try on their hats or oxygen mask, and that was it. And I said, how do I become a pilot at that point? And I had to learn English first. I only knew one word. That was bathroom. So I've come a long way.
9: That's a great story, and that's what I see. So many, you know, you just give people an introduction, and you know, people get hooked. It just takes them getting them in an airplane.
6: Mm-hmm. Well, Mike, I know you've done a lot of young eagle work with the EAA.
9: Yes,
6: you never know what spark you're going to set off by offering your time and sharing that experience, and you know, I think that's. We all have an opportunity to be ambassadors for aviation. We just have to go do it.
16: That's correct. And that's actually a theme that we've been having at our ALPA booth this week, is the ambassador of the brand, the ambassador of being a role model in aviation. And how is it that we're inspiring the next generation of aviation professionals, whatever that may be, pilots, mechanics, air traffic controllers? What is it that is going to spark it? And how are we securing the future of aviation through that inspiration?
6: Tammy, how do you address this? I know a number of female pilots who are people who are interested in you know, joining in the aviation at this level. And they say, well, how friendly is this environment to raising a family and managing all of that? It seems like the industry has more to do to facilitate that.
16: And that's correct.
6: Yeah.
16: So I have two kids, one and five, and a boy and a girl. My husband, he's an airline captain for JetBlue. We met in high school. So it's a lot to juggle. It's not impossible. But, you know, we have quite the village behind us to support us. Mm-hmm. And that means multiple babysitters, multiple probably flying opposite schedules or flying on the weekends. So you give up a lot, but there's a lot of reward to that because this is your career. But it also shows, you know, collaboration that anything is possible. So in terms of whether the airline is friendly and do we have a lot of work to do? Absolutely. And beginning with parental leave, family leave, all sure. of those different leaves that are flourishing in other parts of the world, but we're still lagging behind here in the U.S.
6: And I've even wondered, you know, the idea about having a domicile, that doesn't necessarily seem to be friendly either, especially if you don't live in your domicile.
16: Correct.
6: You know, that adds another level of complexity.
16: Right, the commuting aspect of things. And, you know, there's a lot of Facebook groups to support

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1: In aviation, and I've seen that through the collaboration of working in teams at ALPA, but also seeing that diversity does flourish in our flight decks today.
2: So we spoke last year here.
1: Yeah.
2: Here we are now. When you come back in 2025... What will have changed? What can we look forward to?
1: So hopefully, with the FAA reauthorization bill that we have that just passed in May, there is a lot of opportunities both for education but also diversity initiatives, starting with the Women in Aviation Advisory Board. So hopefully they begin to solicit members at the beginning of the year and start to provide and act upon those recommendations from the last board, which will be great because that will give us the ability to look at supporting and mentoring and moving the profession into the next generation, which is, breaking down barriers, whether it's social barriers or financial barriers that prevent people from becoming airline pilots.
3: And right now, I would say that I don't have the numbers, maybe you do, mm-hmm. predominantly it is still white males who are the pilots. Do you know what the percentage is approximately of the pilots are a white male?
1: ALPA doesn't collect the demographic information.
3: Okay.
1: We only have male and female. So 6% are women and 94%
3: right.
1: are males.
3: And there's a lot of pilots that we need more pilots in this mm-hmm. industry. And, you know, just looking at it, only 29% of the U.S. population is a white man. So if we're only looking to fill the flight deck with white men, we're missing 70% of all the people who could be flying airplanes. And that's just, to me, it seems like it's pretty obvious that we need to, you know, look at everybody and in order to, you know, solve the shortages.
1: Yeah, and it's looking at everybody, and that's the point, right? It's not, we got to figure out where those missing gaps are so that we can expose aviation to those, that we can spark an interest and a passion.
3: And
2: you're a busy person now, aren't you? You've got a full-time flight schedule.
1: Yes.
2: And you're
1: yes.
2: doing this.
1: And two kids.
2: You're going at max thrust, aren't you?
1: Absolutely. And we're going to keep on going.
3: Well, that's fantastic. Unfortunately, we're running short on time here, but we do appreciate you coming in and talking to us. We're talking with Cammy Turrieta. Did I get that right?
1: Great.
3: Excellent. And from JetBlue and working with ALPA's diversity in the airlines. Thank you for joining us. 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
5: Fast Eddie here, once again flying solo. Be afraid, Oshkosh, be very afraid. And in me with the studio today, Sam Busfield from Switchblade.
6: You guys,
5: you guys got a tent here, don't you?
6: We have a tent.
5: Aha, and this is good. You have a tent, not a pavilion. We had a discussion about that earlier.
6: Okay.
5: Now, you guys have been working on the Samson Switchblade for a number of years. What, probably 10 by now, right?
6: 11.
5: 11 years? Wow. So it takes a long time to get a project from an idea in the back of your head into a real piece of equipment.
6: Yeah, and yeah.
5: You guys are almost there.
6: So, like, for instance, this year we did the design and construction and installation of our flying car transmission, which they don't sell anywhere. You know, you don't find flying car transmissions available.
5: I was going to say, it's a full custom-made piece, isn't it?
6: It is.
5: Oh, that had to be painful.
6: Oh, it was. But, we got it done, got it in there. Then you have to do disconnects for the propeller because you can't have the propeller spinning on the ground. It makes for trouble for the guys behind you. And then lots of different things were accomplished this year, and we're sneaking right up on first flight. So there you go.
5: And you were trying to get first flight before you arrived here.
6: Yes, I know. We were so wanting to fly before we came. But, you know, when I looked at it, I said, well, we could push, we could make it. But then if you push, you might not make it. So discretion went to the let's do it right, let's do it a little bit slower, and let's go to AirVenture and come back

0: breathe, and then do a nice flight test.
1: Well, you see, the problem there, and you're well aware of this, I've experienced this myself. I'm sure everybody involved in aviation has experienced it. It's burnout.
0: Yeah.
1: You get blinded by what you're working on. You are so dead set on the goal that you just forget about everything else. You get tunnel vision.
0: Yeah.
1: And that's what you were trying to avoid.
0: Right, right. So hopefully we'll reset, push the reset button here, and then all eyes out, looking at everything. We'll actually have to go through the vehicle, check all the torque stripes, and make sure everything's still where it should be, since we drove over and we'll drive back 2,000 miles. So.
1: Wait a minute, you're not driving in this, are you?
0: It's on a trailer, but it still gets bounced.
1: It still gets bounced, yeah, that's for sure. But you're going to check all of your fasteners. You've probably got a checklist that's like 7 miles long for the first flight.
0: Yeah, at least 6.5.
1: Well, how close are you to the first flight?
0: So what's left is, it's actually not that bad other than just going over the vehicle again with a fresh pair of eyes that slept for a couple of days. But we have to replace the engine starter, the motor starter. Basically, the starter for the motor was a little bit underpowered, and that's not a good thing when you have to restart your engine in the air. And then we have to put in the fire extinguishing system, and there's a little bit of wiring that goes with a new starter motor because we were at 24 volts. This will be a regular 12-volt DC starter motor, so we have to shift a little bit on the bus structure for the electrical. So that's a few weeks' work, and then we should be ready for engine start, using the prop to be an air brake to go ahead and make the engines and computers work together, to the tuning of the engine.
1: Well, and you still have some significant obstacles here.
0: That's a few weeks, but, you know, those few weeks can stretch if you have any issues, which I don't think we will, but, you know, that's why we're doing testing.
1: Well, you know, during the construction of any vehicle, you're going to run into gremlins that you're not expecting. Well, how many gremlins have you had to kill so far?
0: You know, I have a long and lengthy list.
1: I hate when they show up. Now, you're talking about a fire suppression system.
0: Yes.
1: A lot of aircraft, you know, your larger commercial aircraft, they all have fire extinguishing systems. But general aviation's pretty light on a fire extinguishing system. Why are you putting one in this?
0: This is just for the test pilot, and it's just because this is the first integration of this engine in the cockpit or in the engine bay back in there. We were on the fence of whether we would have it or not, but got advised that it wouldn't be a bad thing, and we can carry the weight, so we decided to go ahead and throw it in. It's a foam-type system, so all we need is the bottle put on, the nozzle spray pointed the right way, and the handle ready for the pilot if he wants it.
1: Now, this is just for your test aircraft. This is not going to be for production?
0: Yes. No, I wouldn't necessarily do that for production.
1: Okay. I was curious about that. I understand that you've made modifications to it already. Regarding specifically the horn, what's this all about?
0: Well, we had a horn, obviously for the ground you have to have a horn. People get in situations where they have to wake up other drivers or people around them.
1: No, say it isn't so.
0: Yeah, I would like to, but no. And so, yeah, so we have a horn there, so you got to have it. That's just what it is.
1: Is it something notable, like, say, a train horn from a locomotive?
0: You know, ours is, it's got a sharp bark to it because we didn't want to have a mealy like, mew, mew.
1: No roadrunner horn or anything like that?
0: No, it's something that sounds pretty decent. You know, you wouldn't be ashamed to use it, and it's not going to blow a toupee off somebody 4 miles down the road if you do use it.
1: Well, I was going to say, most people are not shy to use a horn.
0: Right.
1: I haven't been there and done that.
0: Yeah.
1: So you're getting ready to fly this thing. Are you like laying awake at night thinking we're almost there?
0: I'm mostly laying awake thinking about, okay, what can we do this next thing that can get us there faster? So but I am still laying awake, I'll tell you.
1: Oh, I'm sure you are. That bringing this to life has been a tremendous achievement, and I'm sure that there have been a multitude of challenges.
0: Yeah, well, we got through engine installation, transmission, prop installation now. Really, we just have the motor start and then prop testing with this, you know, static, so that we make sure there's no problems with the prop and the transmission and the engine, and then taxi testing and flight testing. So,
1: what kind of problems are you looking for between the transmission and the engine and propeller?
0: It's always usually harmonics. It's something where you get one thing that excites another thing, or they two of them separately, no issue. You put them together, and then all of a sudden they start to play on one another. So, for instance, you can we have an engine. It's a four-cylinder, so you have it divisible by two. Our propeller is a five-bladed prop, so we can't have any gear in the transmission that has teeth that would be divisible by two or five. So you end up with gear teeth of 33 or 37 or something like that. So those are the things you do to kind of help off the front end mitigate any known harmonics that might show up. And then you have to just look and test and hook up instruments and make sure as you run through the RPM range and get it all there, everything's copacetic.
1: Did you test this combination on a test stand, or you just put it in the vehicle and you're going to go from there?
0: We put it in the vehicle. We'll take off the back shroud so that it's not inside the duct in case there is some vibration that sets up. We don't want – there's such little clearance between the prop and the duct because a ducted fan, that's what's required. It's like an eighth of an inch. So we do have that we'll do first, just to test it on a stand, if you will, using the vehicle as a stand, but just have the ducted fan off.
1: Well, I imagine this transmission that you're talking about, that's got to be a major piece of manufacturing. Did you do that in-house, or did you farm it out?
0: Well, consulting engineers that were really good at that particular thing is what we went to for the gear design and the transmission. We actually had a lubrication expert on it, believe it or not. Somebody is just doing the lubrication part. So it is a kind of a major accomplishment. It's something somebody might spend several years at. We had less than a year, and we took right about a year. So,
1: the gearbox, forced oil lubrication or splash?
0: It's forced oil. Gears, in this case, gears like to be misted on the side where they're meshing, you know, they're coming together. And then they like to be, I won't say blasted, but fairly well lubricated on the backside for cooling. So they like a little bit of mist going in so they're nice and slippery, but not heavy as the gears mesh. And on the backside, you just want to dump a lot so that they cool off and then it sprays out from there.
1: And, of course, there is the ubiquitous chip detector.
0: Yes, indeed. A little magnet on the very bottom.
1: You got to have that. How many quarts of oil are you putting in this thing? And are you using synthetic?
0: It is. It's fully synthetic racing oil. It's like, I don't know, it makes you go faster type of oil.
1: Hey, that's good stuff.
0: I know.
1: You can't go fast enough in an airplane.
0: That's true.
1: This is definitely getting to the point where things are starting to get interesting.
0: Yeah.
1: It's a computer EFI on the engine too, right?
0: Yeah. So that is the thing. When we tune the engine, we have to tune it with two computers because we have a main computer and then a backup. And the backup computer actually runs and powers a backup fuel injector. So we have the different fuel injector systems for each. So if one goes down, you've got a complete new system. So.
1: Okay, so you've got backups for the backups and everything.
0: Something like that.
1: I'm telling you, that's a pretty complicated piece of hardware.
0: Well, most aircraft have something similar to that anyway, but, you know, we want to be as good as we can possibly be walking into this thing.
1: Oh, absolutely. You want this to be as safe and as reliable as possible.
0: Yeah, yeah.
1: You got to cut down on that what-if factor, because that'll get you into trouble. What if? Well, you still got a lot of work to go. Where are you here at EAA or at AirVenture?
0: Yeah, we're just a half block down on Knapp Street from the tower towards Boeing Plaza, and it's booth or tent 301, I think, right off the backside of Hangar A. And we have a nice big place there. Oh, the big thing this year, I even forgot. We have a dashboard. Our full dash is there for the first time for people. You can sit in the dash display, the mock-up, and go.
1: Nice.
0: And it's got a digital instrument right in front of the pilot, so it's kind of cool to look at.
1: Well, it sounds like great things are happening over there. You ought to go over and check it out. I know I'm going to. We've had Sam Busfield here of Switchblade in our studios. My name is Fast Eddie, and this is EAA Radio.
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3: Good morning, gentlemen.
4: Good morning.
1: Good morning.
4: Captain F.
1: Wow, we are humbled in your presence, sir.
5: No, we're just plain humbled.
1: Nah, no, we're not.
3: Yeah, well, the way you wrote that...
5: You can't read it anyway.
3: It reminds me of those push-up popsicles. The cream liner is here or something.
5: The cream liner. Okay.
1: Well,
5: I think we should let that die gracefully.
1: I think there goes our Boeing sponsorship. Mm-hmm.
5: Yes.
1: Sorry, Boeing.
5: And as most of you on radio obviously know, the Dreamliner's here. You saw it land.
1: And that's right. If you were looking at your radio, you saw the Dreamliner land.
5: That's right.
1: Beautiful airplane. Big, too. I mean, really
5: it's
1: big.
5: It's red and it's white. And it looks like a big Tylenol.
1: Yeah. What is it? It's long and silver, and it's got wheels,
5: it wheels
1: and wings
5: and curves
1: right in the window. It looks like a big Tylenol.
5: Anyway, there she is.
1: Yeah, she made it. Then they actually did a flyby. Who would have thought
5: that? No, that was definitely a missed approach.
1: Yeah.
3: Right.
1: Boeing doesn't do flybys. That's company policy, courtesy of the Dash 80, the prototype for the 707.
3: Tex Johnson.
1: Tex Johnson. He rolled it. Not once,
5: before we roll off into story time, It's here. She's beautiful. And it was so funny, because as soon as it stopped moving, there was like... a mass exodus of people just moving towards...
3: Right. We were wondering whether people were going to run into some of the wings in the parking area.
5: Yeah. They really have crowded around her already.
1: I'll tell you one thing. The pilot did a good landing with it, but when he hit the thrust reverse on that, the dust was flying. I was amazed at the amount of dust that airplane
5: Well, they actually
1: up.
5: Brought that with them.
1: Oh,
5: it's more spectacular
1: on
5: the landing.
1: It's specially made Boeing dust.
3: You know, next hour we're going to be going live over there. So
1: you're going to be talking from the plane.
5: Don't invite us.
3: Mm-hmm. Well, Amy Lobota will be over there doing her show live from the West Ramp.
5: No. ConocoPhillips Plaza. Phillips
3: right.
5: Plaza.
3: Well,
5: nice.
3: instead of mispronouncing it,
5: yes,
3: I thought I would go with something safe.
1: Oh, come on. You've never been safe.
5: You're just showing your age when you say West Ramp.
3: Right.
5: Most of the new people here have no idea what the West Ramp is.
3: Well, the people who park airplanes work on the West Ramp.
5: That's right. And they're still known as the West Ramp Rats.
3: Mm-hmm.
5: Say that 10 times fast.
1: Yeah. Yeah, no kidding. But to the rest of us, it's ConocoPhillips Plaza.
5: ConocoPhillips Plaza. Say that 10 times fast.
3: So if you look at that airplane, a lot of people are like, I think they're conditioned to think about the A380. Right.
5: Yeah.
3: And they think that this is like the answer to it, but really they were going for something totally different.
5: No, they're shooting for a different market.
3: Right. And it's all about efficiency. It's all about passenger mile and how much cost per passenger mile that you have. And so they went with lighter materials and the more efficient engines and, of course, a better experience inside. Interior, cooler interiors, humidity, improved humidity, especially in flight.
1: Well, they were able to do that because most of the structure of the 787 is composite materials. They don't have to worry about corrosion on an airframe like you do when you have aluminum.
3: And that's why I was saying as we were watching it land out on the deck, I was saying to some of the folks that you look over at some of those long easies and very easies over there, it's the same sort of philosophy of materials, and that is you're looking for composites. You have composite construction.
1: Sure.
3: So although there is some metal on the aircraft.
5: So what you're saying is they bought up a bunch of old varieties and smushed them together and came out with that?
3: That's right. It's
5: that's efficient.
3: Not only is it a glass cockpit, but we got a glass airplane.
5: That's right. That's right.
1: Oh.
5: Man, you've been waiting to use that all week.
3: Right, of course.
5: Oh.
3: But it is the time-honored tradition to crowd around the airplane, and that's what's being done. Everybody's over there. There is nobody in the North 40.
5: That's right.
1: No kidding.
5: The rest of the airfield is empty.
3: Blood has flowed all the way over to that area, and now it's on the move again. It's probably to its final parking space, at least for the day.
1: I was going to say, all the little ants are following it.
3: Yep. It will be parked on ConocoPhillips Plaza until 5 p.m. Tours open at 11.
1: Okay.
5: Oh, boy.
1: That line's going to be long.
3: And I will be speaking with Michael Carricker, the chief pilot of the Boeing 787 program, at 11 on EA Radio Live.
5: Okay, I want you to ask him a technical question for
3: sure.
5: Me. Does it have cup holders?
3: That's your go-to question every time.
5: Yep.
3: It does. And here's a story about the Airbus. The tiller, which is the steering wheel you use on the ground for the nose wheel, on the Airbus... is also a very good coffee cup holder. And when I worked for this parts company about almost 10 years ago, I had to work this, we all had to be on call for AOG or aircraft on ground. And if there was a part that was messed up, you know, sometimes in the middle of the night, and JetBlue had a bad tiller or nose wheel control unit. And so we had to fly one down, put it in a Lear, and fly it down to West Palm Beach from Milwaukee. $35,000 for a $3,000 flight or a $3,000 part, because JetBlue needed to get their airplane back up, you know, keep it in the schedule. But a lot of times what would happen is the captain would set their coffee cup there and then spill right down into it. Because all that is that it's a steering wheel, but it goes into this box, which is just a bunch of microchips, a big potentiometer, you know.
5: Right, right. And so, you mean it's not a piece of rope just tied down to the front wheel?
3: Or a coffee bean grinder?
5: yeah. That's what it looks like.
3: So, I mean, that airplane, the 787, is probably filled with similar just boxes with, you know, controls that a human will operate, but then it just, you know, just turns, translates it into microchips, and that's it.
1: Well, I don't know much about the 787. Is that a fly-by-wire system on board that?
3: It is. It's the first.
5: That's too sophisticated. They
3: no,
5: got
3: actually,
5: strings.
3: This is Boeing's first fly-by-wire airplane.
1: Wow.
3: Or so, I believe it's, I think it's his first passenger or commercial airplane that's fly-by-wire. I won't go to the mat on that one. I'll ask Mr. Carriker.
5: That's right.
1: There you go.
3: I was listening to his interview that I did with him in 2010, early 2010, about a month after the first flight of the Boeing 787. And he said, it's fly-by-wire.
5: Well, I hope they really learned some lessons from Airbus on that one.
3: Right.
5: Let's wring the bugs out of this puppy right now.
3: Well, fly-by-wire, I mean, the F-16 has it.
5: Yeah.
3: And it's been around even before the F-16. But obviously, Airbus has a fleet-wide adoption of that. And so I think there's lots of lessons learned there. It doesn't mean that the technology is totally foolproof, but I would assume that they probably have a good idea about how those work.
5: About how to make it
3: work. It's kind of like how shoes work. A lot of people know how shoes work.
5: I don't know how shoes work.
1: Well, you know, one of the other things, too, is I'm sure that they have watched Airbus and how their fly-by-wire systems have been received.
3: He's defending me now.
1: Or reviled.
5: all I can think of is he was about to say, I'm sure they've watched Airplane, and it's an entirely different kind of flying.
1: Right. Yeah, altogether.
3: I've just never had the emergency brake come right out of the...
5: Or had the control yoke hop up and down on it.
3: Yes.
1: Cut the four ignition switches.
3: Yeah.
5: Well, she sure is a pretty-looking thing.
3: She is, and if you're around the grounds, hurry over. It's only going to be here one day. Don't think that they've come to stay.
5: Now, I really do have a technical question I want you to ask him.
3: Sure.
5: If you note from the top of the rudder, the rearmost tip,
3: There
5: is a string with like a drogue chute on it hanging down about halfway. Mm-hmm.
3: It's got to be a strain gauge of some sort.
5: That's what I'm trying to figure out what that is, or some sort
1: guys,
5: of weird drift indicator.
1: I know what it is.
5: What is it?
1: It's a balloon left over from the party.
5: Yeah. Okay.
3: Just say some sort of drogue or
5: But I'd love to know what
3: away.
5: That's for.
3: Yeah, of
5: unless
3: course.
5: Unless it's to indicate wind drift or something, I don't know.
3: I'm going to say a strain gauge of some sort on the top of the tail. Because it's inside. It's just a bunch of orange boxes. That's all it is. I won't ask the ping pong ball question either.
5: You can ask that question. I want to know that one, too. Do they have Pez dispensers in every seat? I mean, really, let's get to the important stuff. That's what a flying public cares about.
1: Wait a minute. Talking about important stuff, here's the really important question. How many bathrooms are on board this aircraft?
5: Oh, boy.
1: You know,
3: well, they're probably high-tech. Are they composite bathrooms? Do they work better than metal ones?
5: Probably. They're not as cold.
3: Cold to the touch. Oh.
5: Yeah, exactly. Ooh.
1: Well, if you ever saw, I remember watching the History Channel, and on Modern Marvels, they were talking about the toilet system on the Airbus A380, and they actually built a working full-size model of it, made out of all kinds of clear tubing and everything. It's really a complicated system. It's just not a toilet with a holding tank. There's a whole vacuum system that just sucks everything
5: in. And there's a whole bunch
3: and
5: of questions we can go to.
3: And you cannot get sucked out.
1: No, you can't.
3: Mythbusters busted that one.
1: No,
5: you
1: won't
5: can't get
1: hurt.
5: Stuck to the seat.
1: And,
5: however,
1: it was really interesting because they actually did a simulation, and it worked very well.
3: Well, I'm a poor excuse for... I'm a poor representative of Robert Hayes, but I thought I'd at least plug the fact that we will have some exclusivity in talking with some of the people that are on that Boeing 787 right now. They're probably wondering why it's taking so long to get to the gate.
5: Yes, exactly. They haven't got one yet. You got here early.
1: I'll tell you what, the size of that thing just never ceases to impress me.
5: And just think, it's all glued together.
3: Right. Well, it was a pleasure to be on the air with you two.
5: Very good.
3: It's been a long time.
5: And hopefully it'll be a long time again. This is Digital Dave.
1: And Fast Eddie. And somebody validate his parking and get
5: him
1: out of here.
5: And you know what? They glued that whole plane together and they didn't get any fingerprints on the windows.
1: Yeah.
5: All right.
1: You're allegedly listening to a Hot Start here on EAA Radio.
2: Were you in Oshkosh in 2022? Here's an interview from that year.
4: Welcome to Squawk 1200. I'm Fareed Gio, along with Mike Morgan, who is joining me on this Saturday of AirVenture. Thanks for joining me, Mike, because my other co-host, he headed out.
2: Yes, well, so did mine, as it turns out. So, so you know,
4: we're just wayward souls looking for companionship. But I'm really excited for our next guest. It's Amanda Simpson, Vice President of Research and Technology for Airbus Americas. Welcome.
6: Oh, thanks for having me. Excited.
4: We have been talking just prior to going on air, and you have this incredible resume. You've been in the industry for 40 years. You were a Deputy Assistant Secretary of Defense. You worked for Douglas Aircraft for a while as well. Looking back over your career, how do you encapsulate it?
6: I've done everything at least once. I worked for several companies that don't even exist anymore. Worked for Hughes Helicopter back when they were developing the Apache attack helicopter, which, of course, there's one out on Show Center. And then Douglas working DC-8s and DC-9s a long time ago. Remember when they introduced the KC-10 and the Super 80? Hughes Aircraft, right, when Howard owned it, which was an amazing company to work for. Because we got to do, you know, if we had a great idea, we could go off and explore it. And then we later got bought by General Motors and then later by Raytheon. And I headed flight operations for them for almost 20 years before one day getting a phone call from the White House and asking me to join the administration, and 8 years in and around the Pentagon. So
4: I wanted to ask you about the Super 80 because the MDs were getting ready to be retired anyway, but the pandemic seemed to accelerate it. How does that make you feel?
6: Well, you know, I still see. I was in Detroit earlier this week and saw a bunch of MD-80s or 88s actually on the line, and it's kind of neat to see those still out there doing their job. You know, at the time they were the state of the art, the most efficient aircraft out there. And today, well, we got new aircraft that are, you know, 20% to 30% more efficient per seat mile. So they're being replaced and retired with newer aircraft. So
4: still amazing aircraft, because I thought that I was based at Washington National for a little while, and to see on the River Visual, to see that coming around the corner, just this long fuselage suspended on these little wings. It's just raw power. It seems like the only thing that keeps it in the air.
6: You know, I used to have a pin with the MD-80 on it, and the problem was it was so long and skinny that it actually snapped in half.
2: There you go.
6: Well, and like the aircraft itself, I mean, I think some people know the history. The first two aircraft were virtually destroyed during flight test. They actually put one of them back together, but one they literally, it had a little incident out at Edwards Air Force Base. I'm trying to remember if it was Serial 1 or 2, but they had a break. They were demonstrating max braking, hydraulic failures, and they drifted off the runway at Edwards and into the dirt. And so one wing out in the middle of the Edwards' only hard surface runway. Air Force didn't appreciate it. They brought in a big crane. They're going to lift it back on the runway. And unfortunately, it didn't secure the crane correctly, and the correct crane basically sliced the fuselage in half when it fell over.
4: the insurance companies probably had some interesting discussions there.
2: Bad day at Edwards. Yep. So you work for Airbus now.
6: Yes.
2: And I'm guessing then that you're in an interesting place between what the organization is going to need in terms of its suppliers and how they figure that out, and then the instructions you give to suppliers when it comes to bidding aircraft that need to represent what it is that your research has uncovered. Is that kind of it?
6: Well, so, you know, I'm looking literally towards the next generation of aircraft, but we are, of course, what are we doing today to make sure that the aircraft that we are producing are cleaner, more efficient than the aircraft that we were producing yesterday? Almost every aircraft starts to incrementally have improvements. So, I don't particularly deal so much with our current supply chain other than engaging with them about, so, you know, what can we help you with so that you in yourself can be more sustainable? What ideas might you have for the next generation of aircraft? Because it's time for making a big step.
4: Yeah.
6: Right.
4: So, yeah, well, then let's take it this way. To mention your competitor, the Boeing seems to continue to work with the 737 trend to really wring that particular airframe out. If you look at especially the narrow body portion, where do we go from there? Now that we're kind of, some of these airframes, we're kind of reaching the design limits of some of them. Now, are you looking at what the next clean sheet airliner is going to look like?
6: Well, we are, but certainly the 220s and the 320 families aren't done yet. Mm-hmm. They still got some room for growth. And with the 321 XLR, now the first one undergoing flight test, very excited about that one. It expands what the envelope and what the capabilities of that aircraft are. But there's still some more room there. But looking at the next generation of aircraft, you know, even our single aisle 320s, I mean, those are 40 years old, the design. So what are we going to do for the next generation? And we're preparing for that right now.
4: And some of the things you're looking at are not necessarily large changes, but stuff around the edges that will help with evolving to that new design?
6: Well, certainly with the 320s, we're looking at, you know, what can we do to evolve it, right? And I can't get into some of the specifics that we're looking at, but we're also looking at some of the more radical changes. What could be that next generation, different types of fuels, potentially different types of airframes using new materials? There's a lot going on right now.
2: If you're just joining us, we're talking with Amanda Sibson, who's the VP of Research and Technology at Airbus.
4: And I thought you were going to say something.
2: Oh.
4: Go ahead. Are airplanes going to look like airplanes in the next, in the future?
6: Well, they're going to, I love, EA AirVenture. I've been coming here since the mid-80s. Mm-hmm. And you walk around and you say, so what is an airplane, right?
4: Yeah.
6: You're going to see more ideas, more concepts explored here in Oshkosh on display than anywhere else in the world. So is it going to look like an airplane? Yes. Yeah. It may not be a traditional tube and wing that we're seeing today. We're looking at some other concepts as well.
4: Yeah, I was curious about that.
2: Well, so Airbus has been really active in urban air mobility and trying to get ideas sort of framed around that. Is that also part of your job?
6: Right. So we flew the Vahana, which was our single seat, fully autonomous, fully electric tilt wing aircraft. And we had that on display here, I think was at 3-4 years ago. We've retired that. We've also flew the City Airbus, which I jokingly call the world's largest quadcopter, out in Germany. And now we're developing what we're calling the City Airbus Next Generation. 8 electric motors with wings, but no moving parts. No ailerons, no elevators. The motors don't pitch forward. It's all using differential power from the motors to completely control it. And we're expecting that one to be flying next year. So a little, on the what we call the smaller end, the 4 to 6 seaters. We're exploring that.
4: And maybe you've experienced a little bit. In Europe, I mean, land is at a premium. So trying to wedge more traditional airplanes in the airspace is tough. So finding these kind of shorter haul mobility platforms is probably really key, especially in Europe where Airbus is based.
6: Well, yeah, certainly our headquarters are there. Yeah. We're a global organization
4: with
6: a huge footprint, here in the Americas, particularly in the U.S. And so we're working and looking at all of those things. How do you integrate not only the smaller advanced air mobilities, but as we're looking towards the next generation of airliners, they may not be powered by kerosene, right?
4: Right.
6: So what are those other fuels, and how do you build up the infrastructure to support them? And we're looking at that. We've got partners all over the world in airlines and in airports to help us explore that.
4: What are you – what makes you excited to do your job? What are the things that you really like to get your hands in? Being in kind of a top managerial role, you don't always get to sit with the engineers for long periods of time, but how do you communicate your excitement and interest?
6: Well, you know, certainly within the company, I actually spend a lot of time working with our engineers here in the U.S. and Europe, trying to find out where are we thinking? What is going to be next? And where are the technologies that we need to develop to make some of these concepts, some of these dreams actually come to fruition? So as we're looking towards completely zero emission aircraft, right? Nothing coming out of the tailpipe other than water vapors, burning hydrogen, switching to synthetic fuels, not even, you know, biofuels in the interim, because we've got, you know, tens of thousands of airliners out there that we need to support for decades to come. But then what's going to be next? And a lot of excitement around the environment. We have the Perlin 2 glider on display at our pavilion. World record holder, 76,124 feet with no engine.
4: Quite a project.
6: Yeah, you know, and the reason we do that is we can take very precise, clean environmental measurements at some of these altitudes and not being contaminated by having an engine on board. So really interesting stuff going on.
4: Quickly, mm-hmm. I noticed your necklace. Is that aircraft near and dear to you?
6: This is my Bonanza. And if you actually look, I've got my three-bladed earrings here. So, yeah.
4: Oh, wonderful. Well, Amanda, thank you for joining us today. We really appreciate you taking the time to speak with us about some of the things you're thinking about at Airbus.
6: Yeah, it's a land of innovation, and we're really excited about preparing for the future.
4: Amanda Simpson is Vice President of Research and Technology for Airbus Americas. 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
7: Here's an interview from 2009.
8: And welcome back to EAA Radio. I'm Wireless Mike. And today, again, we have another NTSB person. And today we have Telai Cornejo from the NTSB. And what is your title at the NTSB?
9: I am an air safety investigator.
8: Air safety investigator. And you're here to talk about the different types of investigations at the NTSB. Now, most of us have never had a problem where we actually need to have the NTSB come in.
9: Right.
8: And we're glad for that.
9: Yes, we are too.
8: But I think it's important that people know, if something were to happen, what the different processes are that would go through. So what are the different types of investigations that they might run into with some sort of accident or incident?
9: Well, a lot of times distinguishing between an accident and an incident is something really that everybody should let the NTSB make a decision on. Mostly we're looking for a notification. So if you have a flight control malfunction, you have a hard landing on a runway, those types of things where you're kind of unsure, it doesn't look like there's a whole lot of damage to your aircraft, just give us a call. We're really nice. We love to talk to you guys. We love interacting with everybody. And it's like I said, it's just a quick phone call to make a determination as to what is going to happen if it does become an accident. So if there's an accident, how we classify that is whether there is structural damage to the aircraft. If you look at the regulations, they actually give a dollar amount of $25,000.
8: Well, that seems kind of low, especially with, you know, how long has that been, $25,000?
9: For a really long time.
8: A really long time. Sounds like they need to update that.
9: Probably since the inception. Yeah, and so that's why we go for structural damage, because of that aspect of it. You could do $25,000 worth of damage and not have any structural damage to the aircraft. It would not be considered an accident for general aviation purposes. I think the number, the dollar amount really came from commercial airlines, so that we could figure out how much damage there was to their aircraft. It was easier to do that monetarily than structurally, because there's a lot of components on a commercial airliner.
8: Okay.
9: So for general aviation, we are looking at firewall damage, spar damage, keel beams, those types of things. Anything that lends itself to the structure of the aircraft. That's what we would consider substantial damage and therefore an accident. If it's a hard landing, we would do what we call a 30-day report. It's a C form. The pilot admits, I just wasn't paying attention. I didn't have enough crosswind correction. And it's something that's more oriented towards pilot error, unfortunately. So they ran out of fuel, something like that. The next report that we have a step up from that is called a limited report. It's similar to a C form, but we're doing more follow-up work. The pilot said that he had a flight control malfunction or an engine failure. And so we will go to greater lengths to looking at the aircraft and determining what the issue was. So that's a limited investigation. Then we have field investigations, and that's the unfortunate part where there are fatalities involved. It's production aircraft. We'll go out, do an investigation, try and determine what happened. We also have different classifications for field accidents. The smaller general aviation ones, if it's one or two people, it'll be a regional investigator that goes out. We have also what we call field major. That's where we send out some people from headquarters, and the investigator in charge will be a regional investigator. There's usually more people involved with that, or a higher visibility type accident.
8: Okay, so lots of different aspects, and a lot of them sound, you know, if it's just a minor thing, you know, fairly a simple little procedure to get in touch with you, a little report, and might not even actually see somebody in person.
9: Correct.
8: Now, I think I was talking to somebody earlier this week, it's kind of all blurring together, but they said pictures. Sometimes they can just send in pictures, and you guys can do your report off of that.
9: Yes, that's... With the age of digital cameras and internet, we've been able, and email, we can get the pilot to send us pictures of specific areas that we're looking at, and then we can make a determination from there. Plus, it gives us a really good idea of what it is that's being described to us. Sometimes there's a miscommunication as to what's actually been damaged.
8: Sure. And, you know, it also probably, you know, saves the taxpayers money. Because you don't have people traveling as much.
9: Well, yes, that is true. We've gone to super regions now. So we have a western regional office, a central regional office, and an eastern regional office. So there's
8: Alaska.
9: And Alaska.
8: Just, they're,
9: and Alaska.
8: Yeah. But they have a lot of separate issues. It makes a lot of sense to have, you know, one office up there because it's a big state in itself.
9: It's a big state, and it takes us a long time to get up there. So the response time wouldn't be that great. We also have an office in Hawaii, believe it or not. And that's based on the same reason as the Alaska reason is, you know, 5 hours is a long time to make people wait to have us respond.
8: Yeah.
9: So
8: that makes a lot of sense. So usually if I report an accident, there's all these different kinds of investigations, but what, you know, how long is the turnaround on most of these minor accidents?
9: Well, with a C form, it's 30 days and probably about 45 days once it's been reviewed back at headquarters, they'll go ahead and release the report. So you're looking at anywhere between 30 to 45 days for the C form where there's no mechanical issues to the aircraft. Now, with the limiteds and the field investigations, you're looking at somewhere around 270 days for turnaround. We're attempting to do that to give the public greater access to those reports. The field majors can take up to a year, and obviously the complexity of any of those can make it take longer. We've also released our public dockets now are available on the internet, so people can see what actually goes in, what material we're getting and looking at when we're doing the investigation.
8: Yeah, and that's another thing that we were talking about earlier this week with, you know, home-built aircraft. If you're building your own aircraft, you know, sometimes people make mistakes with building their own aircraft, and you could actually go in and look at all the accidents that have resulted from maintenance issues and learn from their mistakes.
9: Yes.
8: So you don't repeat them.
9: Right. That's the hope. That's why we put our reports out there. We're hoping to educate everybody, and we're hoping to be educated as well. So there are a lot of websites with the experimentals as well as light sport and production aircraft that that homeowners can go on to, and they can see what's going on with their aircraft and read more about it. And so we try and provide some educational material in our reports as well.
8: Yeah, because I would have never have thought if I was building my own aircraft, which I hope to do someday when I can afford it. Thank you.
9: That's awesome.
8: You know, I would have never have thought to use the NTSB as a resource to build an airplane, but it makes so much sense, you know, because it, you know, an airplane's a complicated piece of equipment, and, you know, obviously, it's easy to make mistakes, but if you can know what common mistakes are, you know, especially for each particular aircraft, you can then avoid them.
9: Yes. Or maybe not avoid, yeah, avoid the mistakes, not the aircraft, but avoid
8: right,
9: the mistakes.
8: Yes. Like, I'm certainly not trying to pick out any particular aircraft here. Right, because, I mean, there's so many home builds, and I don't think there's a single one out there that's, you know, any safer, or I shouldn't say, less safe than, you know, any other.
9: It's all personal preference. There's some gorgeous aircraft out there. I've had a ball just walking around and taking a look at everybody's aircraft out here. So,
8: now, do you fly yourself?
9: I do. I am a pilot. It's been a while since I've flown, but I'm looking forward to getting back into it, especially after this. This has really given me some inspiration to get out there and go flying again.
8: What ratings do you have?
9: I'm a commercial multi-engine instrument pilot.
8: Wow. That's more than just being a little pilot.
9: I'm just a pilot. I'm happy being a pilot.
8: So, wow, that's great. Well, hopefully, you know, this is your first year out here?
9: This is my first year out here. I wasn't sure what to expect from it, and it's just been amazing.
8: Okay. Well, unfortunately, we're out of time. We're glad you were able to join us this year.
9: Thank you.
8: Hopefully, we'll see you in the future.
9: Yes, definitely.
8: This is EAA Radio. We've been talking to Tili Cornejo from the NTSB, and we'll be back after this short break.
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11: Good morning. Welcome from the Ron Scott Communications Center. This is From the Stand. I'm Steve Bullis. This morning, we're going to meet General Jackie von Ovost, who will provide some insights into the Transportation Command. We'll also meet the grandson of Ensign Jesse Brown, subject of the movie Devotion, and meet the new president and CEO of the National Aviation Hall of Fame. That's all coming up this hour. But first, we are very pleased to have Lieutenant Wes Perkins join us here at Oshkosh. Wes, welcome back.
12: Thank you very much. I'm thrilled to be back. Very excited.
11: So you're here this week. You're one of the demo pilots for the F-18.
12: That's correct.
11: And you're going to be flying the demonstration on Saturday in the air show. All right. Mm-hmm. But we need to back this up just a little bit, because we got to go back a little bit in your history. Now, you have been coming to AirVenture for quite a few years, right? You come from an aviation background.
12: I do, yes, sir.
11: So tell us a little bit about your early impressions of AirVenture.
12: Yeah, absolutely. So I've been here, I'm going on like, I believe, 12 times now.
11: Okay.
12: In my past, prior to coming this time, our 13th trip. But I've shown up since 97, born in an aviation family. I grew up in aviation and then had the inspiration, really a lot of it, from AirVenture itself to want to continue my path in aviation and join the Navy and fly fighter jets in the Navy. And luckily, I'm fortunate enough to get to not only do that, but also bring an F-18 here and fly it this weekend.
11: Excellent. So you probably don't recognize the name, but if you were around in 2009 after the show was over, there was a young man who produced a video online. It was probably one of we're calling it one of the first viral videos, at least for EAA. But it was a video that just absolutely blew up. You had great camera work, great music, great production value, slick. Slick Hutto was the name on it, and this that video just absolutely took off. And so it is amazing to have you here, back here as this you know, young person who put together a fantastic video, and now you're going to be here making memories for everybody else, and they'll be taking videos of you when you're flying on Saturday.
12: Yes, sir. Yeah, it's I don't know why it got popular. I have no idea. I started doing those in 2007, yep. And 2009 just got very popular for some reason, and then it became a thing. Just kept making the videos all the way till the last time I was here in 2014.
11: Yeah,
12: so almost 9 years ago.
11: Right. So what have you been doing since then?
12: A couple things. Yeah. So 2014, I commissioned in the Navy.
11: Yeah.
12: Went right off to flight school. Actually, a month after being here at AirVenture 2014, I went right to API and started flying Learned to fly with the Navy. Flew the T-6, the T-45, and then was fortunate enough, like I said earlier, to get picked for the F-18 program. Went through as a student there. And then I was in when I was a student, I was in VFA-122, which is the squadron I'm with right now, flying the demo team and being as an instructor again. But I was in between in VFA-25, Fist of the Fleet. Did a combat deployment with them in Afghanistan in 2019-20. Spent 3.5 years there, and then now back at VFA-122 as an instructor pilot in the F-18 for 2.5 years, and the team lead for the West Coast Rhino demonstration team flying here at AirVenture.
11: Oh, very cool. And you graduated from college, though, before you joined the Navy, right?
12: I did, yes. I went through the alma mater. ROTC.
11: Put a plug in for your alma
12: mater. Oh, yes, yeah, Texas A&M, Giggum. did 5 years there and graduated commissioned through ROTC program there.
11: Okay, awesome. And you're also married and a new
12: addition? I am. Married to my wife, Lindsay. I wish she could be here today. And then my son, Jesse, who's 11 months old now. Jesse Wright. So we had to keep a little bit of aviation theme in that. And all of us have the same initials, JWP. So we kept that lineage going with my son as well. We keep him just as abreast with aviation as anything else. Recently became a father, and I absolutely love it.
11: Very good. Congratulations.
12: Thank you very much.
11: When you were growing up, did your family have own airplanes?
12: We did, yes. So I grew up in an aviation family. My father was a home builder. He taught me to do the same thing. We have a Piper Clipper back home. That's what we would fly up here every time at Camp and Vintage each year. That's what I learned to fly and what I got my license in. We also have a Team Mini Max that my father built and finished in 95. And then we purchased a Pitts S1C that was wrecked and finished that in 2008. And I've been flying that and flew competition with IAC in that as well.
11: Oh, okay.
12: For a while.
11: Which category?
12: I went all the way up through. I flew through intermediate, practiced in advance, but I never did a competition in advance. The Navy kind of decided that they just spent a little more time with them and probably progressed with that career.
11: Excellent. You mentioned the aircraft that you had flown in the Navy. A lot of the trainers. The T-6 you mentioned is not the T-6 that we see in the Warbird area.
12: No.
11: Describe what that airplane is. I believe there's one on
12: there
11: the
12: are. There are actually like three or four of them sitting out here. It's a T-6 Texan II, T-6B, the Navy variant of that. It's got a heads-up display, glass cockpit, the orange and white painted ones in particular. And that's what I flew for about 9 months in primary. Then went on from that to the T-45C Goshawk. Navy advanced trainer, tailhook trainer, went to the boat for the first time in that as well. I don't know if there's any here or if there's any coming, possibly this week. And then from that to the F-18. My time in intermediate and advanced in the T-45 was about 13 months.
11: Excellent. We're talking to Lieutenant Wes Perkins, who's the F-18 demo pilot. We'll see you on Saturday. The team is actually going to fly Saturday and Sunday.
12: That's correct.
11: But you're just flying the show on Saturday, just to be sure. Mm-hmm. So when we see you on Saturday, we'll wave, okay?
12: I appreciate it.
11: Talk a little bit about naval aviation and how that might be different from, say, the Air Force. I mean, obviously, you're landing on a boat. That's the big
12: Absolutely.
11: Thing, are there any other differences that
12: there are. So the boat, as you mentioned, is obviously the large the difference that everyone recognizes. We fly different aircraft. So we fly the F-18 and the F-35 are the two primary strike aircraft, fighter and attack aircraft in the fleet. We also have the A-18G Growler, which is our electronic attack aircraft, and the Hawkeye, the E-2C Hawkeye as well on the carrier platform. There's additional aircraft that are not carrier-based as well, but the majority of our mission is over water or at least projection of force from the sea. So that's kind of our big picture overall mindset for the Navy that is different from the Air Force. We take and transport our carriers around the world as a global force to project from the water into wherever we need to, vice being stationed on land somewhere. That's the big advantage that we have and the difference we have with the Navy.
11: Good. Describe your first carrier landing if you can.
12: That's really hard to describe. The biggest thing that I remember... So we flew out there in T-45s. There were four of us, and I was dash four. So I was the furthest guy on the end of the whip, so to speak, coming into the carrier break. But I remember we came overhead the boat, and I was positioned on the inboard side of the turn looking up at our lead, and we're in a left-hand turn. And I could not see the boat, so I couldn't look at it the whole time, and I just wanted to make us look good overhead the boat because that was a big thing we talked about. Still is a big thing at carrier aviation. A lot of naval aviators take pride in the stack, so to speak, overhead the boat. But I didn't see the boat until I moved over to the other side of the formation for a right echelon for that left-hand break for the first time as we were coming into the initial. And I remember seeing the boat and thinking, there is no way we're about to land on that because it is so small. And I was shaking so bad in the jet. Came into the break, and I was the last one to break, so I was really far upwind from the boat. had a lot of scream time on downwind to really get myself composed, and then came in and did a touch and go first. So you do a couple touch and goes before you actually put the hook down. But I just remember rolling out behind the boat and thinking, this is just insane. You do the first one, and honestly, after that, still a little nervous about it, but it was like, oh, that's really not all that bad. Now, daytime around the boat when it's beautiful weather is fun.
11: Yeah.
12: Really any other condition around the boat, and especially at nighttime, I wouldn't say it's fun. It's really just something you expect, never really particularly get used to. But flying around the boat in the day after that, and then any other time in the fleet, is it's a great time.
11: Oh, man. So when you were making that first approach, do you have an instructor with you, or you're solo?
12: We do not.
11: Okay.
12: So the first time anyone goes to the boat, it's always solo. We never take an instructor with us. So your first trap at the boat is also a solo.
11: Okay.
12: Which is kind of crazy to think about, to be honest.
11: So as an instructor now, do you how many students do you have?
12: So traditionally, 122 has about roughly around 100 students at any given time. And classes are broken down into about 8 to 15 or so sizes. And that's broken down to among that size of class between pilots and WISOs as well. So we'll train both pilots, so front seat, and then weapon systems officers, the back seat as well in 122. In that time, I'll transition. I'll teach any phase of flight, so whether strike, dogfight, fighter, CQ, so carrier landing as well. And then the basics of, like, flying, just learning to fly the jet and formation, basic formation, and advanced formation, tactical formation as well. So I'll bounce around through all different classes throughout the time. I'm not stuck with an individual class.
11: Okay.
12: Now, I'm a class advisor as well, so I will advise a particular class, but I don't strictly fly with that class.
11: Okay. Mm-hmm. And now your career in the Navy has been absolutely fantastic so far. Like I said, you know, you joined the Navy, you got to fly fighters, flying the F-18. You are the demo pilot, one of the demo pilots, and I understand you got a call recently that you're going to take one more step up.
12: I did, yes, sir. Yeah, so just about a month ago, I was selected for the Blue Angels. Not on the Blue Angels yet. I will transition to the team, at least show up and check in next month. And then I'll be able to talk more about that, but I was just unbelievably lucky that both myself, my wife, my son, and our family in particular, and all the people who supported us, that we got the call that we'll get to be part of the 2024 Blue Angels.
11: Absolutely amazing. So you're moving to Pensacola. Right now you're out west, right?
12: I am. I'm still stationed at Naval Station Lemoore for less than a month.
11: Okay.
12: And then we'll move to Pensacola.
11: And when you applied, did you just sort of apply for the Blue Angels and hope, or did you kind of have a good feeling about it before you did?
12: Well, obviously in hope. It's a dream come true.
11: Right.
12: That's the Blue Angels are a huge part of why I got into naval aviation and why I selected naval aviation. It's what inspired me to want to fly fighters, the team is. And so I want to continue that mission of showcasing the teamwork and professionalism of the United States Navy Marine Corps through the flight demonstrations community outreach. It's something I believe in specifically. It's what affected me and made my decision for what I want to do with my career, and I'd love the opportunity to do that again. So as far as applying, I applied for 3 years.
11: Okay.
12: Finally got picked up on this third year of applying, and just so unbelievably lucky. I mean, it's lucky it just works out that the team decided that they would like me to be part of that organization, and I'm thrilled to get to spread the word and their mission statement as well in the future.
11: Excellent. Yes, inspire a new generation of aviators.
12: Absolutely.
11: All right. Congratulations again on your career being here at Oshkosh. You're back at Oshkosh.
12: Back, after 9 years.
11: Things have changed a little bit since you were here last time.
12: They've changed a little bit, but honestly, it's like a homecoming. I showed up, and I felt immediately at home. Arriving. I'm looking around right now at everything, and it's even though after 9 years, it's unbelievably familiar. I mean, last time I was here in 2014, I left a month later to go to API, and I'm here in 2023. And in a month, I'll be transitioning to Blue Angels, and it'll probably be a while before I get back again, but I've definitely taken in the moment.
11: Hopefully, the next time you come back, you'll be flying the Blue Angels with the Blue Angels, and they'll be flying
12: at
11: AirVenture. That would be a dream come true for all of us. So, Lieutenant Wes Perkins, thank you for being here again.
12: Thank you
11: Congratulations.
12: Very much, Steve.
11: This is EIA Radio.
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14: This is Dick Welch here, and he was a Raven.
15: Yes, sir.
14: And to set the stage a little bit about the Ravens, there are a lot of people that don't know about the Ravens. The book here, The Ravens, was written by Christopher Robbins in 1987. And up to that point, there were just a select few people that knew something about the Ravens at all. And there's a little forward in the book that I'm going to read from you here that will really kind of set the stage of this. The book was about the war in Southeast Asia from 1961 to 73. It says, quote, "While America and the rest of the world watched on television a handful of elite Air Force pilots wearing anything but uniforms and piloting unarmored small prop-driven aircraft fought a secret war, one that was remained secret up to this day." That was in 1987. "The few pilots who knew about it called it the Other Theater, a small nation called Laos next to the Ho Chi Minh Trail, China, and Thailand.

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1: He flew Covey Fack, and we'll talk about that in a minute, let you explain what that was, in OV-10s prior to that, to the Ravens. So I'm going to give you this mic here, and I'm going to try to get another one. So if you can tell them what Covey Fack is.
2: Okay, thank you. The Covey Fack was a call sign. Anybody was in Southeast Asia during that time, it was interesting when you came back and you met somebody, you'd say, what was your call sign? But the call sign stayed the same when you left. Somebody, you know, the next people in, they used the same call sign for the same equipment, at the same base. So a Covey Fack with a first letter of five flew out of Pleiku in the northern, north central Vietnam. But we flew a Covey with a five number, flew into Laos on all his missions. So all my missions, even though half my time was based in Vietnam, all my missions were in Laos. And initially I was flying this OV-10, which is a twin-engine turboprop, and had a high speed, and it was considered to be survivable because you were quite maneuverable, so we could go into an area of, where they had big guns and look for things moving through. After a while, you figured it out that if you saw a truck laying on its side, they put it there. So that was like a trap. If you went to look at it, the guns were looking for you. That was target price. And if that didn't happen right away, that meant they were doing something else nearby, and they were setting a diversion for you while they were moving in the daylight, and they wanted to have any company while they were doing it. And so I did this for about 6 months. In fact, I knew the Raven people were farther in Laos in the cities that were not under siege, and they were flying smaller planes. And I'd see them in the air, and I knew who some of them were.
1: Morrison.
2: Yeah, was a Covey Fack in Pleiku, and he left to over there, and Thompson, there's two Thompsons there. And so several people went over, and you know, you took them over there, you saw what they're doing, pretty obvious what the mission was. And I actually landed the OV-10 on some of these four dirt bases that the people who were supporting them operated. Yeah, that was a real stretch of the rules, and you could see that the rules could get stretched if there was an opportunity, and the rules could back and bite you if somebody wanted to write you up. So a lot of us decided, well, if we went up to Laos.
1: Is that how you ended up? You just met Craig and those people, and you knew?
2: I knew that was going. Actually, if the truth be known, I knew about it years ago when it started up, because I was in B-52s in Barksdale.
1: Yeah, okay.
2: And I had, when you're in a B-52 unit, you get lots of security briefings. And
1: yeah.
2: Everyone knew about it.
1: Well, how long were you a fact? Not a fact, but a Raven, excuse me.
2: The Raven mission is usually about 6 months. Some people say it's
1: okay, about six
2: months.
1: 6 months
2: at a bite.
1: Now, were you a forward air controller? We
2: the whole
1: using
2: time.
1: The
2: yep.
1: word fact.
2: But forward most, air controller, we meant.
1: Fact. Forward air controller, yep. And was that a year prior
2: yeah,
1: to
2: I was
1: that?
2: A year as a forward air controller, yeah. And then my mission was to identify a target, illuminate it with a smoke rocket, and direct.
1: What equipment did you fly when you were a Raven?
2: I'm sorry?
1: What equipment did you fly?
2: Oh, as a Raven, we flew the 01 Bird Dog, the L-19 if you're an Army guy, same airplane. The 01 had lots of radios in it, but it was all pretty much the same. We could talk to more people. If we had a direction finder, we could, if somebody wanted to talk to us and they didn't know exactly how to tell us where they were, they just keep talking, I'll find you. And it was like a DF steer. And if... I don't know, Kevin.
1: Well, who did you have in the back seat when you
2: were
1: flying?
2: Well, that was an interesting thing. Sometimes they had them, sometimes they didn't.

0: and sometimes they wanted to leave halfway through the mission. Honest to God, I had a guy try to, you know, leave the airplane. We were coming back after dark, and it was a little. We're stretching the envelope of even for an 01 because it got dark, and in the dark you can't see anything. There's no lights on the ground, and the instrumentation is those blue lights. Some of the older pilots would know the black light that illuminates the radium dial. That's all you had, and you didn't have very much of that. And I could hear my backseater kind of rustling around, and when I reached over, he was out of the airplane, and I reached out and grabbed his belt and pulled him back in, put him in the seat. And now, if I can grab his belt, you saw the earlier guy, he didn't have a parachute. He was just going to get out of the airplane. And that really, really happened. And he was multilingual. These people were educated, the people I worked with and along the river. They'd gone to schools, they could speak multiple languages, but their concept of physics, they didn't have a physics course, apparently. Because they had some ideas that would cause you to say, how could anybody was, you know, they talk English to you, you get the idea that they know what you know. That's not true. They had some ideas that they were their own, and if you got to know them, they would start to explain things in the way they knew it. You've been to Southeast Asia, you've been to the Buddhist temples in Bangkok, where those big statues are outside. Well, the people that I worked with, when we talked, I'd say, well, those are statues of the giants that you're worried about. And he said, no, those are the giants. I said, well, why don't they move? And he said, well, they don't want to, but they could. this is the people I was working with. And they were in the back seat, and they knew the people. The biggest thing in difference in translation was that when I talked about things, I talked about coordinates, maybe 8-digit coordinates and detailed maps, and they would talk in terms of the names of little towns because they lived there. They knew people who lived there. And so translating, whether I wanted them to come to a Lima site, and they'd give it the name of the closest village and talk about it that way. Very frequently, we'd have to divert on our way home because people in the newspaper business were over there with their cameras, and you know, the CBS and ABC guys would want to film us and interview us as we came back from a mission. So we just go to Thailand instead.
1: And now an interview from the EAA Radio Archives from 2022. Hi, it's Mike Morgan. I'm sitting in with Farid Ghio today on Squawk 1200. Welcome to the studio, Tasku Nakai, who is the Chief Executive Officer of Tetra Aviation. Tasku, welcome.
2: Hello, this is Tasku. I'm came from Japan. And generally, we're making kit-ish eVTOL things. Also, we have a booth at the booth 646 at the home-built display area. So please come join and see our eVTOLs going on.
3: You know, you already know what questions we're going to ask, like, where are you at? So thanks for covering that for us. So describe, I mean, you said it's an eVTOL. Yep. Describe a little bit what makes your particular design unique and interesting for folks.
2: Mm-hmm. We have a tandem wing, and it has a 32 vertical thrust and also the one horizontal thrust, which means that in total, the 33 propellers on that aircraft, so many of them. But for that, the reason is redundancy for the eVTOL things. So people may willing to ride on a more easily or more safer in a kind of electrical aircraft, more friendly. So we build it more safer and looks new to this aviation industry.
3: Where did this design evolve from?
2: Well, actually, I've learned a lot of things from Bert Rudin. They build lots of tandem wings. And also, the recent eVTOL industry has to have the more distributed electric propulsion system to have that more safety. So combined with Bert Rudin's history with the newest kind of eVTOL history together.
3: How is battery weight versus endurance available? Is that trending in the right direction or fast enough for your designs?
2: Yes, pretty much. I mean, the battery is a really handy thing, so compared with the combustion generators or the fuel cell generators, and it's more easy to handle to use it for the experimental and the flight tests more frequently. So this is a good aspect of our aircraft, and also it's easier to have it for the customers.
1: So what did you bring for us to look at AirVenture this year? Do you have a prototype? Do you have a model? Do you have a full scale?
2: Yeah. We brought our cockpit mock-up for the new eVTOL called Mach 5. And that mock-up has a seat, very comfortable, made from the automotive industry supplier, which is collaborated with together. And also they invested us to make a new eVTOL things. And the seat is very comfortable and made it, the style is automotive style. So I'm very curious about the aviators thinking, is it too much or heavy or soft or just too narrow or something like that? So I'm willing to have those opinions of the.
3: So you're actually doing some research and development right here by putting this in front of aviators.
2: Yes, they're very talented and they experience a lot. And compared with the Japanese industry, there's a lot of bunch of people come together here. So this is a very good place to have it.
3: And so you just mentioned Japan. What is general aviation like as far as, getting your design in front of people? Are there similar gatherings, or what kind of aviation gatherings happen in Japan?
2: Well, sometimes it happens, for example, the very local festival out there. But especially the kid planes, very limited places has had kind of festival compared with Oshkosh. Well, this is the largest event in the world.
3: Yeah. It's hard to compare with anything, but I'm really curious about, especially in other countries. Mm-hmm. We have a lot of land available, mm-hmm. but not every country has a fair amount of land to mm-hmm. To gather. So it's kind of interesting to know your experiences as far as input from folks mm-hmm. in Japan.
2: Well, we've learned a lot of things from the local people in Japan, but the recent situation is that closing the airfield is a lot out there because of very getting elder the manager of the airfields a lot, so people are losing their airfields a lot. Then concentrate one airfield, then which makes more bigger community recently, so that mm-hmm. it may help a lot of people gathering together out there. But meanwhile, there's losing their airfields a lot.
1: So will you be providing a kit then for sale at some point?
2: Yes, we are willing to have the customer to build our aircraft by themselves, and also we are going to provide a factory supply support for that sales, and especially focusing on the United States market.
1: What's the material?
2: Well, basically made it from the aluminum and the carbon fiber surfaces. Mm-hmm.
3: We're speaking with Tosca Nakai, who's CEO of Tetra, which is an eVTOL aircraft under development, hoping to be a kit. What are some of the technologies that are new, and what are things that are already available? So we're talking about supply chain and folks being able to source these. And what are you going to have to make exclusively available through you versus what can be sourced easily?
2: Mm-hmm. We make it the aircraft more simpler and more easier to, even in not familiar with the electrical components or any other software technology, people can gather in and put the part together and modify it much more easier than compared with the more sophisticated aircraft. So I would like to do that kind of involving more people together as a kind of educational aspect is on it, and build the aircraft more together is a more appropriate or actual process for that building the aircraft.
3: Let's talk a little bit about your aviation story. Mm-hmm. Are you an aviator? Do you have any training in that area, or do you just really like design and building things?
2: Yeah. Well, I'm willing to be an aviator in the future. I mean, not so longer, but I'm willing to have a private license and not so late. I mean, a couple of years later. And meanwhile, that I would like to design an aircraft in, theoretically from the actual design and provide it in the testing. It's very happy for me. And I started this company from 4 years ago. And it's at the moment, I did nothing. I did nothing, and also I know nothing about the aircraft, but sooner or later that I learned the aircraft, I so much involved in this, so much sophisticated and talented people out there, and they teach us, and also there's lots of information and technology inside of that, and I'm very fascinated in this industry.
3: Well, going from appearances, it sounded like you started your company when you were about 15. Was it in college you started your company, or what?
2: Oh, yeah. I started this company when I was a doctoral student, second degree at the University of Tokyo. Well, I learned about the aluminum alloy for the rocket and a spaceship. But, that was the research, but soon turned into this industry because there is a competition, GoFly, which was sponsored by Boeing. And that competition gathers people worldwide, and it was... talented people gathered, and I just participated in it, in charge, and doing a lot of things through that competition and built this company.
3: You mentioned Bert Rutan as one of your inspirations. What are some other kind of design concepts that inspired you, at least maybe with this design or in general?
2: Well, especially the quickie or the very easy is much more influenced me, and also I couldn't tell the name, I forgot about them. That there's a NASA, how to say,
3: the lifting car. Body or the
2: no, it's a tandem wing, very large, and two, how to say, name was,
3: yeah, I'm not sure either. I have lots of airflames floating around in my head thinking about it, but is there a particular materials you like to work with mostly?
2: Oh, well, for now, it's aluminum is very good to work with that because it's very familiar with even in Japanese history, and much people are handled out of those things easily. But I'm willing to move on to composite by ourselves, and also there's a lot of materials in aviation industry, so I'm willing to have it and use it for the actual research.
1: Have you selected a battery supplier yet that you're going to design around or for?
2: Not yet decided. We purchased it from some suppliers, several suppliers, and compare with those batteries, and also the purchasing cells itself and the assembly by ourselves. But, depending on a market for now. So we very recently, very much changes occurred in the battery market. So I think it's not decided yet, but sooner or later, the eVTOL industry will focus on kind of more safer, more reliable battery.
3: From an operational standpoint, once this is completed, mm-hmm. how automated will some of the tasks be in the aircraft, and how much is the pilot going to be controlling it?
2: depending on it, because that aircraft, the controlling the aircraft is kind of the part of the joy of the aircraft. Mm-hmm. So depending on, but I'm wondering about this industry. Recently we are losing the pilots more. I mean, not losing in their life, but just the number of the new pilot is decreasing. So this is a problem for not only for your country, but also Japanese and the entire world. So more people gather this industry more easily or more comfortably is a more spot for that. So we think it's kind of eVTOL make it more easier and more automated part helps the people get involved to the industry's kind of a way.
3: I wanted to ask, and you may have spoken about this at the beginning of the interview, but is your company based in Japan? Are you doing most of the development there, or do you have a base somewhere else?
2: Oh, yeah. We are developing our aircraft in Japan and basically in the Fukushima Prefecture, which is a hard earthquake was happened. The tsunami was struck over the world. All the way. Then, there's abundant places and very plain air out there, but the country decided to build kind of research center out there. So we research out there, then building eVTOL things there, and also bring those parts to the United States and hold a flight test at the California.
3: Okay, remind us one more time how to find you on the World Wide Web and also how to find you here.
2: How to find it here?
3: Your booth location.
2: You can find our webpage and see it on YouTube or Twitter, and you can see visit in the home-built display area of booth 646.
3: Tosuku Nakai, CEO of Tetra, thank you very much for joining us.
2: Thank you very much.
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4: I am Digital Dave.
5: I'm Fast Eddie, and it's still not
4: unbelievable. Yes.
5: Yep.
4: Joining us is Jason Brisbois. I believe that was one the pronunciation we agreed upon contractually from Bose. Ooh, hey, Bose.
3: I like their stuff.
5: Good morning, guys.
4: Does anybody hate Bose? No.
3: No.
4: Good.
3: Not at all.
4: Great place to
5: be. Well, I'm glad you answered that question.
4: Okay.
5: that's the answer we like to hear.
4: Have you get that question often?
5: Well, no. Honestly, we don't a lot. There's a lot of people who come in and talk about Bose, and we hear story time and time again about what their product is doing for them, whether it's an aviation headset or any of our consumer products, even their automotive products. So we just can't get enough of hearing about how we're fitting into people's lives.
4: Now, don't get a big head now.
5: There's always other work to be done with our products, so we love hearing that part, too.
4: Well, how many years ago has it been since you brought out the noise-canceling headset? 30?
5: Yeah, at least that. I mean, our real proving ground was back in 1986 when we had some prototypes on the Voyager flight. And, that was inspired by Dr. Bose himself as an acoustics engineer and an expert in educating and exercising acoustics. He was inspired. He was flying on a transatlantic flight. And, at that time, the headsets that they had in commercial aircraft were just hollow tubes.
4: Right. I remember that.
5: It's just so painful in your ear canals. And I remember that, too. And really painful. And he said, there's got to be a better way. So right there on the spot, he pulled out one of the cocktail napkins and started doodling algorithms and said, cancel off this sine wave this way and started doing some algorithms. And all that led into noise cancellation technology that got commercialized. And the real breakthrough moment was on that Voyager flight in 86 when the hearing protection that the crew on that flight had was so great, they deemed it mission critical. And they certainly would have had hearing loss without it.
4: I think a lot of us underestimate how fatiguing a constant noise source can be.
5: That's right. Yeah, we've done studies, and many have now about by this point, now that it's a pretty common thing, and that low-frequency drone on your body has metaphysical impact on you over time, and you don't feel it. And that's kind of the sneaky thing about it, is that it can creep up on you. And even if you're just flying as a passenger commercially, you get off tired after you've been on that flight for a few years, and that acoustics and impact
4: is really doing
5: it. Some
4: of the flights do feel like they're years long.
3: Really?
5: Yeah, even a one-hour hop can feel like an eternity.
4: Yeah, never mind.
3: But there are advantages to having the noise canceling. I have set of Bose 35s. It's the consumer stuff. Mm-hmm. And on a commercial airliner, the difference it makes is incredible. It's like all of a sudden, the engines have gone away. But yet, we're still flying.
4: Can you make a headset that cancels out smell?
3: And screaming kids?
4: That might be handy.
5: The screaming kids thing is something that probably could be done. But the smell?
4: Not so much.
5: You'd need a completely different contraption for that, I think.
4: Darn. There's a market. So what's coming up? What's new? I mean, has everything been invented?
5: Oh, that would be crazy to think that it has been invented. There's always something to be done. People's needs and challenges evolve over time. And as soon as you solve one problem, another one can come up, or, the next temptation can arise. And so, we constantly do that at Bose, whether it's on the consumer side and on the aviation side. And the way that we do that is we collect as much feedback as we can. We collect it from our customers, what's working, what isn't working. What's your environment and how can we fit into that better? So all of those are just little triggers for ideas, opportunities for us to pull more data, talk with more people, ask them how big of a problem it is, what's the magnitude of the problem, things like that. And on the aviation side of things, we've had a lot of those types of conversations, especially over the past 2 years since the A30 headset came out. That's our latest aviation headset. And we've really just been focused on hearing how that's going for people. And we're very encouraged to hear that it's going quite well for people. And we're just continuing to collect that feedback and see what else is there.
4: I imagine now you've long since upgraded to USB rechargeable lithium powered sets, as opposed to the old ones that had a battery box.
5: Well, we've kept it with the battery. So the A30 takes two AA.
4: Okay.
5: Alkaline batteries, and you get about 45 hours of life on that.
4: Wow.
5: That comes and goes. Battery life is always a tricky thing to predict, but on average, you can expect about 45 hours from it. You can use rechargeable AA's inside of it, but when you get into the rechargeable size AA's and so forth, what you're getting out of the box is all over the place by manufacturer and how much voltage is coming with out of the box and how it drains that voltage. And so, you know, we don't talk too much about that because it's hard to predict and make a promise on behalf of the manufacturer to do that. But it's certainly safe to use in the system and can be a point of convenience for many.
4: And I guess the AA's are easy to get anywhere.
5: You can find them at your local gas station.
4: Right. So no matter where you are, if you have a problem with a battery, it's not a problem to get another one.
5: That's right.
6: Well, you know, speaking of advancing the technology, do you see a day when aviation headsets go completely cordless?
5: Yeah, we've heard about that for a long time now. And I think that it could be possible. Certainly in some aircraft, it could be possible. And it depends on how universally you want to fit into every aircraft in the world. One of the challenges with that is it's a really loud environment from an RF standpoint, from a radio frequency standpoint. There's just a lot of electrical noise and radio frequencies that get in the way, and Bluetooth fundamentally is vulnerable to that. And right. So it really needs to come down to an industry-level technology that gives robust radio signals that would not be impacted by all of the other avionics work that's happening in the cockpit. So I think we're still quite some time away from that, personally.
4: Okay, well, let's talk about fail-safe. If batteries die on the noise canceling, you can still get audio, right? You just don't get canceling.
5: That's correct, yeah. So the batteries power digital signal processing for EQ and clarity and speech and so forth. It powers the whole acoustic noise cancellation system inside of it. But sometimes batteries run out or sometimes issues happen. And boy, what a tragedy if you lost your communication.
4: Well, so, I was thinking that's the first problem with a cordless headset.
5: That's right.
4: Battery dies, you're totally dead.
5: Exactly right. So that certainly would be a problem as well. And so you might want to keep something cabled on that. With the A30 and the ProFlight 2 that we have out today, that's factored in so that if you do lose power, you won't lose your communications. And you have that fail-safe in place, and you'll still be able to communicate effectively. You won't have your noise cancellation, like you mentioned, but you will still be able to communicate even with dead batteries.
4: That's good.
6: And even without the noise cancellation, you still have some noise deadening courtesy of the physical aspect of the headset itself.
5: Yeah, that's exactly right. So when we talk about noise canceling headsets, there's really two components to that. There's a passive and an active side. And that passive side is just materials and clamping force and things like that. You know, if you're mowing your lawn and you have those big earmuff things that are squeezing and not too comfortable to wear, the electronic side of it, the active noise cancellation, helps you trade off a lot of that. So you buy back weight and size and bulk and all that dampening materials.
4: What do you rate your noise reduction ratio at? I mean, I like to see headphones that are like 30, 32 dB, somewhere in that range.
5: Yeah, you know, we actually don't rate them. The tests are subject to interpretation and how you do that test criteria, so we don't rate them that way.
6: You just put on the package, it reduces noise a lot.
2: Yeah.
4: Shut up, it works.
5: That's right. Yeah, we rather listen to the voice of the customer to tell us how that's working.
4: Okay.
6: What kind of customer feedback have you been getting?
5: We've been getting a lot of great feedback. So a lot of our customers are new pilots, and they've made a great choice to invest strong on the best headset that they can find because they're going to live under it for a long time. And so what we've been getting back from those pilots is it's the best decision that they made. And so they love using it. It's comfortable. They can be in it for hours at a time. And they love the clarity of the communications and of course, the noise canceling as well.
4: Well, I've worn headsets industrially hours at a time, and you kind of try and get used to them, but it always feels good to pop them off.
5: If you're lucky, at some point your head goes numb.
4: Yeah.
6: Well, now, the experiences that I've had with Bose headphones, both consumer and aviation, is outstanding. I mean, the stuff really works, and it's as reliable as a box of rocks.
4: The check is in the mail.
6: The check is in. Thank you very much.
5: I appreciate you saying that.
6: We'll validate your parking for you. But no, it really does make a difference, because just for grins and giggles, when I was up in that TBM 700, I popped them off. And the difference between listening to it ambient and the headset was night and day.
4: Well, now that brings up a question. these are for any airplane. I mean, even a Cub can be noisy and would benefit greatly from canceling headsets.
5: Yeah, that's right. We built the A30 so that you could fly it in just about any general aviation aircraft. And there's a lot that goes into that. There's the acoustic noise cancellation power of that. And then there's also how we fit onto people's heads, too. So it's very diverse, not only in terms of aircraft type with different cable connectors and its overall total performance, but then also how it feels on your head. You know, anatomy is different from person to person. And, you know, being able to fit that range without really trading off clamping force and that overall fatigue factor, that's why we have the physical design of the headset the way that we do, is it keeps that steady pressure on your head, whether you have a large head or a little head or your ears are down low or up high.
4: Do you make a set that can be mounted into a helmet?
5: We do not.
4: Okay, so strictly over the head.
5: That's right.
4: And it keeps your hat from flying off. That's the other important thing, right?
3: Yeah, really.
5: It keeps your hat from flying off, and we even have our headband cushions that cater to that little cap on the top of your ball cap.
4: Oh, yes, that hurts.
5: Yeah, so you don't get that pressure point in the top of your head. So when you look at the A30, you'll see that there's two cushions on side to side and nothing in the middle, and that's to account for that.
4: These guys thought of everything.
6: Yes, they did. Well, we've been talking to Jason Brisbois from Bose here. I'm Fast Eddie.
4: I'm Digital Dave.
6: This is the EAA Radio.
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7: We're back with Mr. Bert Rutan. And we're going to shift gears away from Spaceship Two, although I could talk about that for another week.
6: Yes, we could.
7: That'll kick me off the air. And we're hoping that you've become involved in electric flight. We heard that you're a fan of the concept. Thoughts, feelings, misgivings?
8: Well, actually, I'm giving a talk about electric flight tomorrow at their symposium.
7: Okay.
8: I think, do you know where that's held? I'm still trying to find out where it is.
7: We can find out for you.
6: We'll find out for you.
8: Something like a Founders Field.
7: Founders Wing and the museum.
8: Yeah, do you know where that is?
7: That's over at the museum, I believe.
8: Is that where they used to do the restorations of the airplanes? Okay, I can find that.
7: Yep.
8: God, I hope they didn't take that out and not do restorations anymore.
7: Me too.
6: Yeah.
7: Me too.
6: Restorations, that's a very important thing, preserving the past for the future. Yeah.
7: So electric flight.
8: I'm not a good one for talking about things that we'll do in the future.
7: Okay.
8: And that's always been true. You know, folks didn't know much about the Very Easy before it flew overhead here from California in 75. And we generally don't talk about things that we aren't out there after flight tests and so on.
7: So it sounds like you don't have anything in the mill right yet.
8: Well, I just
6: you don't want to
8: I'm going to be talking about ideas, generic ideas, applications.
7: Okay.
8: For electric airplanes. And I think some of them are very compelling, very interesting. We need another order of magnitude better batteries before we do practical airplanes that compete alongside of the airplanes out here on the flight line.
7: I agree with that.
8: But there are some applications that are interesting. For example, I would hope that... have you ever seen the evening air show at Oshkosh?
7: Not the night air show, no. I mean the air show after
8: I'm just talking about the air show that's at 4 or 5 o'clock.
7: Oh, yeah.
6: Oh, yeah.
8: Okay, you've seen that.
7: Oh, yeah.
8: Did you see it back in the 70s?
7: No. I'm afraid I was a little young back then, but
6: we hadn't even heard of this place back in the 70s.
8: It looked a lot like it does now. You know, maybe you got thrown in somebody who straps a jet engine to the landing gear of his Waco.
7: Yes, that was unusual.
8: But in general, the noisy biplane aerobatics haven't followed along with technology like they could have. And all you have to do is go and look at these demonstrations or contests where they do electric aerobatics indoors with model airplanes and step back and realize wow, that can be scaled up.
7: Oh, man.
8: There's no limits on how you can scale up an electric airplane. And imagine doing those kind of maneuvers in an Oshkosh air show. That's actually feasible now to do that.
9: Yeah, that could be done.
8: I'm not just talking about having an airplane that has electric power that can go and do the maneuvers that you see a Pitt Special doing. And that's real easy because electrics, if they're short range, I mean, air shows is only like 4.5 minutes that they do. So you could easily do that with off-the-shelf electrics. But what I'm talking about is something different, and that is doing the types of maneuvers that are wacky, weird, and wonderful, amazing, and to see that done with electric. I'll make a prediction now that in the next few years you'll see the air show transformed here like it hasn't been in 40 years. It'll be transformed because of electric-powered, reversible pitch propellers.
7: I knew it. V-pitch prop.
6: Yes.
8: There'll be low wing loading, extremely light. They won't fly on the real windy days. But out there on a nice, calm day, you'll see something that's new, different, exciting, and will make people say, listen, I haven't been to Oshkosh for a while, but I gotta go and see that.
7: Oh yeah, I can just see a Sonics with doing 3D with a V-pitch prop.
9: Don't laugh with the battery technology.
8: Well, it won't be a Sonics. It'll be very specialized airplanes.
7: So you're saying that Sonics is still too heavy?
8: I just think that what you need to do is to look at the potential of a propulsion system,
7: right,
8: and then build an optimized airplane around it instead of put it on an existing airplane.
7: Right, a purpose-built airframe.
9: It'd be from the ground up, all new design.
7: Yeah, well, the electric is, more power, no problem, more batteries.
8: Well, let's put it this way. When you see it, it'll be an enormous surprise.
9: I'm sure it will be. It'll definitely gain headlines here, if not all over the world.
7: Well, that's one thing that you, if you've flown models, you realize the power-to-weight ratios are insane in models. And we haven't been able to do that in the real world yet, except for the Turbo Raven. That was the only thing that
9: Wayne
7: came
9: Hanley's
7: close,
9: airplane.
7: That had a lot of technical issues with the engine.
9: Well, there are some guys out here that have 400 horsepower in Pitt Specials. They're getting close, but they're right on the edge of engine technology there. They're going to start breaking things that they push for any more horsepower out of them, for sure.
7: But when you look at the even the lousiest 3D model can outperform the best aerobatic in terms of roll rates, in terms of maneuverability, and things like that.
8: And keep in mind, with electric, it's just as easy, if not easier, to put many engines on it than it is one.
9: Oh, yeah.
7: That's
8: so
7: true.
8: So this business of, for example, if you have four motors, four propellers, you can do maneuvers at any speeds, including zero, that where the torque is canceled. So you don't have those issues. And then if you really want to do a torque roll, you do it on two motors with the others in reverse. And you do a real sound of freedom, folks.
7: Yep, F-16.
8: So there's some potentials there that are just mind-boggling. And I've got an opinion that this is not going to be that hard to do. And I think you're going to see a lot of it, but I could be wrong. I've made bad predictions before. I know in the mid '90s, I was over here in the theater in the trees.
7: Yeah, theater in the woods.
8: Theater in the woods. And I predicted we'd do or somebody would do a space flight in the evening air show at Oshkosh, and that prediction turned out to be wrong.
7: Oh, I don't know. You're still here. You might.
9: It could still.
7: You
9: happen.
7: Might surprise us.
9: You never know.
8: You can't believe the scowls that I got from the FAA folk when I suggested doing that.
9: That's their job.
8: But remember, the FAA regulators are servants. The government works for the people in this country, and if that's what we want, we can ask them to make it happen.
9: Well, it's time we started asking.
7: Yep, and we need to go to break. But just real quick, I just wanted to say one thing, Bert. Do you realize that when the space shuttle flies its final mission, that you're going to be the only American capable of putting a man in space at all?
8: Not true.
7: Not true.
8: Not true. It is true that Elon Musk won't quite be there when that happens. And my spaceship that could do that is hanging next to the Spirit of St. Louis in the museum, and I think they'd scream like hell if we asked to pull it out of there.
7: Excuse me, can we borrow that for
8: so
7: a second?
8: my antique spaceship is not flying now, and
7: antique.
8: And it'll be a little while before we can. Before we can do that with Spaceship Two, but you're right. There'll be some months that there'll be nothing in the country, and either Elon Musk or us will come back and fix that.
7: And fix it, right?
8: Yeah,
9: that's the honor flight going out.
7: 737. Well, sir, thank you for joining us and taking time out of your schedule.
9: Bert, we really appreciate it. We really do.
8: God, you let me off pretty easy today.
7: Well, yeah, I wasn't planning on beating you up. That's not my job.
9: No. Okay. We want to enlighten people, not put you through the ringer.
8: I thought I'd be bloodied.
7: No, come on. Do we look like we're capable of that?
8: Okay.
7: All right.
8: All right. I enjoyed talking to you.
7: Thank you very much.
9: Thanks, Bert.
8: Okay, you bet.
7: This is Digital Dave.
9: And I'm Fast Eddie.
7: And this is EAA Radio.
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13: Joining us now is General Jacqueline Van Ovost, and you're a return guest, which is really awesome. We talked last year, so I'm so happy that you're back this year. What do you think of the show so far, especially compared to last year?
14: Oh, my gosh, it's amazing. So more people, more airplanes, more excitement and inspiration with the boost that we have, the technology that's being demonstrated. The young ones that are coming through, that are all the hands-on things, that's increased. I was just at Girl Venture speaking to a bunch of the young ladies. So more of them came in, more scholarships as well. So you all are bringing it strong for America here.
13: Good. And you are an airplane aficionado. You've flown a number of aircraft, lots of good things in the fleet. But you've also flown some smaller airplanes too.
14: Yeah. Yeah, Steve, you remember I grew up in general aviation. Yep. Before I came to the military at 1,000 hours. I was a CFI. I flew Part 135 in the Bahamas with Senecas, which were hot for the Bahamas and underpowered. But I had the general aviation experience. I lived the dream. I came here. I also came to your Sun and Fun because it was in Florida is where I lived. And loved every bit of it, and I think about the inspiration that you all gave me, and I saw these fighter jets out there, and I said, you know what, I want to just take a pause and jumpstart my career by going into the military and flying those jets and doing great things, seeing the world before I settle into a general aviation kind of career in the future. And I tell you, I got hooked, so here I am 35 years later. I never left the Air Force, never had a bad day in the Air Force, and they let me fly everything, and let me become a test pilot, and I just could not be happier with where this ended up.
13: That's right. I was going to say, you're still wearing the flight suit, so you haven't jumped back into general aviation quite yet.
14: Well, I have a Cessna 175, okay. So I'm 1958 straight tail, and we enjoy that when I can't get out into the military aircraft.
13: Right.
14: But it's a way to keep plugged in. To what you're doing here and what we're trying to do for America with respect to science, technology, engineering, arts, and math.
13: Right. You were part of the Theater in the Woods presentation last night. Tell us a little bit about that.
14: Yeah, thanks. I'll tell you, we celebrated 30 years of women in combat aviation last night with the very first few fighter pilots that were selected, along with some current fighter pilots that we had. And, you know, when I came in, and even though I did really well in pilot training, I was not able to fly a fighter because women were not allowed to fly into combat. But today, a young lady can graduate and go right to an F-35, an F-22, or a C-17. I mean, the sky's the limit. If you have the talent and the passion to go fly it, you can fly it.
13: Excellent. And I understand that a number of the participants in the program last night have not really been in contact with each other since they first got their combat assignments.
14: Yeah, I tell you, you know, it's today's social media, which is awesome, by the way, because you can connect. I talk a lot about mentoring in your network, and young folks here today can get information and join these groups and get what they need from wherever they need it, you know, around the world, right? But when we came in, and these ladies, you know, around the same era that I came in, you know, we had to write each other. You know, if you wanted to see how you're doing, you wrote a letter, and then, you know, like, hey, how's it going? Mm-hmm. So we didn't have that instant feedback. There were telephones, but, you know, we were just getting to the flip phone kind of thing, and we all had our own lives. But so it was a great celebration. We couldn't stop talking, frankly, and as you would expect. But it was great memories, right? It was about helping each other and mentoring and what we're seeing now. In fact, you know, four of the ladies wrote books. They're all on the mentoring area. You know, that's an area I'm passionate about as well from the military side and the civilian side. So they're reaching out and trying to make these connections so that you know, women, minorities, male, they all know that, again, that there's a place for them in America doing all kinds of work that used to be male-dominated. And I think about, you know, we have 130 career fields in the Air Force alone.
13: Right.
14: All of which transfer to skills right in the civilian world. So, you know, if you really want it, you can reach out there and get it. And just don't self-doubt yourself. Own it. As Martha McSally, who was one of our first combat pilots in the A-10 and former senator, said, you know, right on the board, I am a pilot. Not I want to be a pilot or I'm hoping to be a good pilot. I am a good pilot. And it's a mental state of own it, right? If you want to go do it, you can do it.
13: Talking with General Jackie von Ovost, and you are the the commander of the Transportation Command. Tell us a little bit about what happens under your command.
14: Yeah, thanks. U.S. Transportation Command is what we call a combatant commander. I'm responsible for global transportation for our Department of Defense. So think about when we go do exercises in the Pacific and we bring tanks or the support to Ukraine right now with ammunition and other things, getting stuff around the globe. Also feeding our folks, sending food. We have at our bases, we have what we call commissaries, which are shopping centers where you can buy food and stuff. Getting all that stuff around the globe every day. And it is a total force thing. It's guard, reserve, active duty. And it's also our commercial partners because I can't do it without them. I work, as we talked about, several, like EBS, FedEx, Coletta. I have ships as well, so I think about and trucking and rail. So it takes all modes of transportation to get stuff around the globe, and we do that every day. And I think about it, we have a takeoff and landing every 2.8 minutes, about 455 sorties airborne at any time, 47 air refueling sorties in flight. We have an air refueler right here on the tarmac here. Yep. We have 14 patients in flight every day. We move patients, and when you go to the C-17 out here, you'll see our patients set up. How we carry patients, and you'll see the docks that we use. And we even have a NICU there for babies that have issues, and we have to take them around the globe. So we do all that. We have 20 ships underway at any one time. So we just have stuff moving 24/7 around the globe, and I'm super proud of the 130,000 people that make it happen every day.
13: That is an amazing number in itself, 130,000 people. As you're talking, obviously you're passionate about your command and what you do, and I love that. But you also mentioned different career opportunities, and I was just thinking about that as you're talking about logistics and dispatchers and people to load and unload and keep track of all the manifests. There must be several dozen different positions that happen under Transport Command.
14: Yeah, so each of our components, we have, again, an Air Force component, a sea lift, or a Navy component, and then a land component underneath the Army. And those services, they have, again, all these amazing career fields. About the Air and Space Force, we have about 130 career fields. There's a bunch more career fields than the other services. And it all comes together with developing. So I think about acquisition professionals, engineers, cyber, right? Space, flying satellites. You know, we need everything. And again, we are the most technologically advanced military in the world. And so right here at places like Oshkosh, I want to get people excited about science, technology, engineering, and math, and see the possibilities. You know, so I, as I said, I was a CFI, right? So I taught people how to fly in Part 141 syllabus, right? So, you know, I understood how we bring somebody around. Then I became an instructor in the military, and it's different, but I tell you, it's front-loaded, it's challenging, and it'll get you the best skills, and it's really... when I think about the differences in training, if you can come up and get all that kind of training and leadership early on in your career, man, the sky's the limit when you get out, right? Because everybody wants people that have had that kind of leadership, have flown the globe, you know, and understand the physics behind the flight.
13: Right. Absolutely amazing. And it just highlights how important the U.S. Transportation Command is to our overall military and to our country.
14: Yeah, I think about when you see people around the globe that are Department of Defense, they got there by us, right?
13: Right.
14: That's how they got there, because they probably were from Louisiana or Texas, and we shipped the tanks and the artillery and their food and them, all right? We contract commercial airlines, and we pick them up out of their base, and we fly them to an exercise around the globe, whether it's Central America, it's Antarctica, where we support the National Science Foundation every year. We bring in an icebreaker. We bring in a ship of stuff, and then we fly people in C-17s and C-130s to bringing in baby formula. Remember, we had the baby formula shortage.
13: Yes.
14: We rented 800 short tons of that to the United States. It was a specialty type of formula that we didn't have here for infants that needed that. So around the globe, whatever we do, we got there. You know, America supported Turkey in that devastating earthquake. You remember that?
13: Yes.
14: Thousands of people died, like 20,000 people died, right? And within 24 hours, we sent United States search and rescue teams, 21 of them, with dogs, with sort of like jackhammering equipment to get through cement, with x-ray machines, right? And our teams represented America in Turkey trying to pull people out. We set up 100 bed hospital, field hospital, with all the equipment, right? As a sign of how we work together with allies and partners, right? When you're in need, America delivers.
13: Yep.
14: And TRANSCOM, our motto is "Together we deliver." And we deliver hope. We deliver combat power around the globe.
13: Awesome. General, it is always a pleasure to talk with you for a few moments. Your enthusiasm is infectious. I hope you have an opportunity to talk to lots of young people, inspire them as well. Where can they find out more about the Air Force? Where is your tent located?
14: Thanks. So we have, first of all the services have booths.
13: Right.
14: We do have a booth here at the main plaza.
13: Right.
14: Also at Kid Venture, we have a large booth there.
13: Okay.
14: A lot of handouts, a lot of hands-on kinds of activities that you can do at both locations. And of course, we have a lot of displays, right?
13: Yes.
14: We have a lot of mobility airplanes here, air refueling, air medical evacuation, our airlift, and all of our trainers are here. This is the year of Air Education Training Command. If you think about what kind of airplanes will I fly if I go into the military, what do I start with? You just look at this ramp. And we have pilots out there that are ready to talk to you, and mechanics and cyber warriors all ready to talk to you about your future.
13: Excellent. 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
15: 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I live in Ocala, Florida.
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20: 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So occasionally you'll hear a bit of history that has changed since it originally happened. Maybe a federal official who's gone to another job, a future product that turned out not to be, or a company that's no longer in business. We'll always tell you which year the interview was recorded before it plays. So don't be thrown off when you hear from FAA Administrator Blakey or the proposed Eclipse 400 single-engine jet. Aviation's always changing, and EAA Radio streams those programs from the past to make you smile when you recall that that was one of the years you came to Oshkosh.
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21: And we are on the fly, and it is Tuesday at Air Venture 2024. Interesting segment today, something that we have never done on the fly before, and that is a behind-the-scenes look at airport operations and Oshkosh Fire Department. Things that really are important to Air Venture, and definitely we don't see very often. Joining me right now is Jim Schell. Jim is the Oshkosh Airport Director. Welcome to On the Fly.
22: Yeah, thank you, Jeff. Appreciate you having me.
21: So our listeners, I'm sure, are very curious about what it takes to put Air Venture on. Obviously, it's, you know, 700,000 people, 15,000 airplanes, all coming together in a relatively small space, a big airport, so to speak, but small space, all the same for all that activity. As the airport director, what are the challenges that you face when you're getting ready for such an event, and when do you have to start doing all of these things?
22: Sure. So as everyone knows, I think, out there, EAA never stops planning for the convention. But airport staff, we kind of take a break after the convention's done as far as thinking about next year. We kind of take a break until about January 1st. And then starting in January, there's a number of kind of paperwork things that we start going and getting done with the FAA in order to host the convention and bring everything in that you see when you get here through the gates and all that. And then it sort of incrementally goes from there all the way up until July. But we've got a massive amount of land here that we have to maintain and get ready to go. We have 1,450 acres that the airport owns, and I think north of 1,000 acres that EAA owns just off to the west of the airfield. And so between us and the grounds crews at EAA, we've got a lot of grass to mow, a lot of turf areas that might have gotten beat up through the winter season that we need to fill ruts and repair, so that all these aircraft that transition from the paved surfaces to the grass taxi to their ultimate parking location, which 90%+ of them are on grass surfaces, are suitable for that. And we really, one of the things that we have here that are unique to most airports is we have like golf course mowing standards. So, you know, if we can get it in, you know, pristine condition by the time all the airplanes show up, that's always our goal. And it's a lot of acreage to maintain in that fashion. So that's a big partnership between our staff and EAA's grounds crews, who maintain actually all the areas where you see the aircraft parked in the grass. So it's a lot of acreage to maintain, and we want to ensure that it's a good experience when they get here and get into parking. This year especially, starting in May, we never got a break from the rain. And so the last few weeks have finally started to dry up.
21: Yeah, it's been challenging.
22: If you know anything about just mowing your lawn, you know, when it's you know, full of water, it's not a lot of fun, and it kind of tears stuff up. So we have to be very strategic on how we go about that. And I think we've gotten the grounds in great shape. Our staff is, you know, tireless in making sure that you know, the end goal is always in sight for late July.
21: So when you say get paperwork together, we have, you know, the snowbirds coming this year. Is airport ops involved in all the planning for that, or is that really fall mainly on EAA?
22: All the aerobatic and all the air show acts primarily fall to EAA for the paperwork exercise that's executed each year with the FAA. And that's, you know, a huge stack of paperwork, a huge stack of regulation to work their way through for everything associated with the air show. Everything that you see, if you see a commercial airline come in here, we have what we call a Part 139 exemption each year. So Part 139 of the Federal Aviation Regulations governs commercial service airports primarily, which we are not one of any longer. However, we do get a Part 139 exemption to host limited commercial service during the event. And that's one of those unique things that the FAA has told us over and over again. We're the only airport in the world, in the United States, that they do that for. And so we get that time-limited exemption from those regulations, which really just means we comply with most of them, especially as it goes, you know, we've got Brian on later with the fire department for our crash, fire, and rescue, which is a huge part of ensuring the safety of the event for all visitors, not just the airline flights, but that's the one nuance that we have.

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1: Airline flights that fall under that exemption as well.
2: Okay. So January, you start planning. When do things really start to take shape and get into high gear? Early spring, maybe?
1: As soon as the snow melts.
2: Yeah, the snow. Okay. There's a challenge we don't have to deal with during AirVenture, right, luckily.
1: Right. I've driven the grounds plenty of times in January, and I've always said I don't think it would be as popular if we did a winter venture. So, but once the snow melts in, you know, April or May, depending on the year, we're really kind of transitioning from, okay, we're putting the snow equipment away, getting the mowers out, getting ready, and once we start mowing, it's pretty much continuous all the way up until the show starts.
2: Yeah. So let's talk a little bit about some of the challenges and obstacles, because obviously from your position as the director of the airport, you know, you answer to the county, correct?
1: We're county owned, correct.
2: Yeah. So Winnebago County obviously loves this event from a financial standpoint. Obviously, this event brings a lot of tourism and money to the region.
1: Yes.
2: So I would imagine that you get a lot of great support from the county for what you're doing.
1: We do. The airport was founded in 1927, and then it was acquired by Winnebago County in 1940. So the county's had a long ownership of the airfield, the airport. And obviously in 1970, we started with the first year with AirVenture here. But it's been supported by the county all the way back since 1940. With that come a number of challenges. We've got four runways on the field. If you've ever flown in for AirVenture, you see two of them are closed and used for parking and taxi route, being our two diagonal runways, our crosswind runways. But we've got four runways and about 10 miles of pavement as far as taxiway is concerned. And so we've got a lot of infrastructure to maintain. There's always this diminishing return of available federal funding that's out there for runways nationwide. And so we've got, you know, a number of challenges with just the amount of infrastructure that we have, not only to maintain, but to grow in certain areas. As you saw this past year, we opened 20 new T-hangar units over on the east side. That's the first time. And those are primarily county funded. We did get some grant funding for that as well. But trying to grow and, you know, grow hangar space and other offerings to various different businesses that we're looking to either expand or relocate onto the field. So there's always that funding piece of it that is a big challenge, and then also maintaining, you know, what we have today and going forward.
2: So let's talk about inclement weather. We talked about winter, of course. This wouldn't work in snow. One of the things that we always face at AirVenture, of course, is weather issues, you know, mainly from storms. What kind of preparation do you have to do for storm readiness for all these airplanes?
1: So there's a lot of aircraft here, a lot of people camping in tents, of course, and light aircraft tied down. So we're always keeping an eye towards the weather. Today would be a prime example of one of those days where I think after we get through today, we'll be looking good for the rest of the week. However, you know, we've had plenty of years where we always seem to get that one big storm. And so we hope that doesn't happen. But in the event that it does, I know EAA has got great contingency plans for use of the museum and some other larger facilities in the area nearby for those that need to go and take shelter. But I think there is a lot of sheltering in place because there's just so many people here.
2: Right.
1: Not necessarily a place for all of them to go. But there are, you know, some great contingency plans that have been developed over the years to say, okay, where can we put these folks if the weather gets bad? That's primarily a function of EAA driving that. But we're always looking after the event if we have a bad storm event, assessing damage on the airfield. You know, hopefully it's just as minor as blown over porta potties. Although we learned a few years ago, you need to go check all those porta potties because what if someone was in there? So that's not a situation anybody wants to be in, right? But I never thought about that till a few years ago. But hopefully it's as minor as that. Even though that doesn't sound very minor if you're stuck in one. But yeah. You know, there's, you know, tents getting you know, blown over, collapsed, and you know, the occasional aircraft that might get flipped over in a bad windstorm. But you know, you've got all these aircraft here, and primarily singles and light twins for the most part. We're always hopeful for a clean week as far as the weather goes.
2: Yeah, of course. So.

0: What would a contingency plan look like for you if God forbid, a tornado did touch down here? I'm sure you have a plan for that in conjunction with EIA, a response.
1: So that's primarily driven on the county side by our emergency management office. They have a command post on the field for the entire event. And assessing, the nature of the weather, how severe it's predicted to be, assessing if we actually have a tornado, active tornado warning in the area, the evacuation routes, the messaging for those that are on the grounds. I think one of the biggest things in the last couple of years that's been instituted is that OSH alert text messaging system. So that is utilized for everything from mass arrivals to bad weather. And so that is a big notification piece. The communication's key to getting folks the proper information of where to go, where they where the egress routes might be to get out of the line of out of the path of the storm. So there is a good plan in place. Our emergency management group with the county does a great job in coordination with EAA's division that handles that in ensuring that we've got the utmost care to safety of those attendees.
0: Right. Well, good. Well, Jim, we're going to take a break and come back, and we're going to talk a little bit about your job and the hierarchy within airport operations and airport management. Just hold on just a sec. We'll be right back. J-Mont G, we're on the fly. We are at the Weeks Hangar, which is on the north side of the airport, and this is a hub of activity here. A lot of the airshow airplanes are kept here, and so there's a lot of moving parts over here right now. And we're talking to airport management and the fire department in this hour. We'll be right back. 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
3: Good morning and welcome to the Friday edition of From the Stand. This morning we're going to have a nice variety of guests, including Daryl Fisher, who has the story of a very special steerman that's on the field this week. We'll also meet Kevin Quinn and Corey Robin, the Flying Cowboys, and NASA's Susan Bell. But right now, I'd like to welcome Lieutenant Commander Rob Mitchell and Rich Henning. They are from the National Oceanic and Atmospheric Administration, otherwise known as NOAA. And you two take care of keeping track of all those hurricanes that pop up in the Gulf and in the Atlantic. Good morning.
4: Good morning.
5: Good morning.
3: All right. And I understand both of you are first-timers at Oshkosh.
4: Absolutely.
3: So far, so good.
5: Thrilled to be here.
4: Oh, my gosh.
5: It is awesome. If you're an old aviation geek, it's a great place.
3: Great. And the Orion P3 that you brought, which one?
4: We have
3: Kermit?
4: Kermit the Frog.
3: All right. Good. And that was on the plaza yesterday for the first time all day.
4: Correct.
3: And so I suppose you get to answer a lot of questions about the airplane.
4: Oh, it's great.
3: Good. Well, tell us both, start with you, Rich. What is the flight director's role in the entire mission?
5: Well, essentially my job is to ensure that all the science objectives get taken care of. We serve two customers. We have the National Hurricane Center, which is our most important customer. But then we also gather research data so that future storms are better forecast. And my job is to gather that data and work with the pilots to gather it safely, so to help get us through the storm and out the storm safely.
3: And for you, Rob?
4: I'm at the front of the plane, and my job is to keep the blue side up and the bluer side down.
3: Very good. What are some of the special considerations that go into planning these kind of missions?
5: Well, one of the things is we coordinate our missions ahead of time with the Hurricane Center and with the researchers. We typically fly with a team of about three or four researchers, often from the NOAA Hurricane Research Division down in Miami. And so we end up with a plan. And then the great thing about our job is that whatever plan we have the day before the mission completely changes by the time we brief. And then we head out to the storm, and between the time we brief and the time we reach the storm, the plan changes again. So that's part of my job, is to keep up with that.
3: Okay. Are you only flying missions in the hurricanes, or are you flying other missions when there's not a storm imminent?
5: Oh, absolutely. We have lots of missions around the world, other times of the year. We just completed a six-week project in Salina, Kansas, flying severe thundorstorms that supercells that produce tornadoes, keeping the aircraft about 4 or 5 miles out ahead of those supercells and painting the inside of the storm with our tail Doppler radar. It was a great project. Lots of great science data collected on that.
3: Excellent. And with the around-the-world missions or overseas missions, so you deploy with an entire team then, including maintenance personnel?
4: Yep. So typically when we go internationally, we'll take a crew chief and a couple mechanics with us. But it's a really small team that goes with us. We're really nimble in that way. We can go anywhere in the world at pretty much any time. And we all work together to keep the plane flying and get the mission done.
3: Good. Of course, the footage that we all see on the internet is you actually penetrating the storm, going through it into the eye. And it's the fun part, I guess, quote-unquote fun, but also challenging. So are there any special modifications to the P3 that, as far as structure or engines, to allow you to be able to penetrate the storms?
4: No, so structurally the airplane is the same as what the Navy flies, straight out of Lockheed Martin, and the way that we fly the plane is what keeps it safe. So by working as a crew, we can try to identify the softer areas of a storm, if that is such a thing, and by utilizing our radars, we try to pick the lightest radar gradients and the quickest way through the storm.
3: Okay. How many missions have you, or hurricanes have you flown through?
4: I have flown the plane physically through a storm 48 times. Probably been on the plane for about 100 missions going into the storm.
3: Describe the flight crew and the research crew that's on board.
4: So for each flight, we have typically three pilots and two flight engineers. We have two seats and one flight engineer, so we have a little bit of a rotation in the flight station that we can take a break occasionally. We've got our flight director and our flight navigator who keeps us going straight through the storm. Behind us, we've got spaces for the researchers, and then we have a data systems operator that helps us get the data directly from the plane to the National Hurricane Center in near real time so that they can use those in their forecast models. And then we carry one to two AVAPS operators, which are the people in the back that are dropping the weather instruments through the storm to collect that data where we aren't.
3: Okay. And the instrumentation, as you mentioned, some of it's dropped and some of it is hardwired onto the aircraft itself?
4: Absolutely.
3: Okay.
5: Yes.
3: What kinds of...
5: Yeah, we. This is arguably the most heavily instrumented and advanced airborne research aircraft in the world. We have some amazing instruments, some of them that have been in operation and development for over 40 years. We have an instrument that scans the ocean surface and looks for microwave energy coming up from the ocean surface to determine wind speed. And we've got that to where we can tell the difference between 100-knot winds and 140-knot winds with that instrument.
3: Amazing. We're talking with Rob Mitchell and Rich Henning from NOAA, and they spend some of their days chasing hurricanes. How does the forecast look for this hurricane season, the rest
5: well,
3: of it?
5: We've gotten off to a little bit of an early start, but that doesn't necessarily mean anything. The one thing we always tell folks is that even in a relatively quiet hurricane season, it only takes one. In 1992 was a very quiet season, but it had Hurricane Andrew.
3: Right.
5: And so if you tell the folks in Miami that 92 was a quiet year, they'd probably beg to differ with you.
3: Those of us in the Midwest are pretty familiar with how thunderstorms form, but walk us through the life cycle of a hurricane.
5: Well, essentially, it starts with thunderstorms. You have a disturbance that comes off of Africa at low latitudes, moves across the Atlantic Ocean, and when the conditions are right, those thunderstorms gather into a disturbance that eventually forms into a depression. And then it's a feedback mechanism with nature where the more thunderstorms you have in the center, the more the winds are brought into the center, and the storm gets stronger, becomes a tropical storm, and eventually becomes a hurricane, and then you work your way through Cat 1 through Cat 5, depending on how the environment around the storm is, how conducive it is.
3: What's the history of actually flying through hurricanes? How many years has this been taking place?
5: Well, it actually goes all the way back to World War II. There was a bar bet. Major Duckworth was a pilot in the Army Air Corps back during World War II, and he made a bet with people that he could do it safely, and he came back alive and took a meteorologist with him on the next trip, and airborne reconnaissance was born at that point.
3: Amazing how many things happen at the bar.
4: Absolutely.
3: Especially with pilots.
4: Yep.
3: Rob, what's your background in flying, in aviation?
4: So I started as a young boy, wanted to be a pilot, and looking at the weather, those two interests stuck with me. So as I was looking to go to college, my mom, being the smart lady that she is, told me that if I wanted to go do aviation, I had to have a backup plan because at that time it was the airlines were in a downturn.
3: Right.
4: So she wanted me to do something else. So I went to the University of North Dakota. I got a degree in meteorology and a degree in aviation science. And from that, as I was starting toward the end of my training, I wanted to figure out how I could combine these two interests. And kind of on a lark, I came across the NOAA Hurricane Hunters and decided to give it a chance. So once I was commissioned, I cut my teeth on the Twin Otter, flew that plane for 5 years to gain some flight experience and do the missions that NOAA does, and was able to get selected to the P3 and train up on the P3.
3: And what kind of specialized training do you have as far as for flying these missions?
4: Well, so our guys, once they have a lot of aviation experience, they go to the Navy, and they learn how to fly the P3 the Navy way,
3: right.
4: Gain some experience there. And then once we come back, we do a lot of in-house training. We do a lot of briefings with our flight directors to learn about the weather if you don't have that background. And then you go out and you do on-the-job training. Really, you're going out with our aircraft commanders who have a lot of experience in the plane, and they're taking you through the storms and pointing out those unique features and the things to avoid.
3: Along with the P3, you also have in the fleet a G4. What is the mission of that aircraft?
5: Well, that aircraft flies at much higher altitudes. We're talking about between 40 and 45,000 feet, which is across the top of the hurricane, and even more importantly, in the environment surrounding the hurricane. We drop about 30 to 35 of those drop sonde instruments that fall by parachute, and that data is fed directly into the computer models that the Hurricane Center uses for track. And that G4 has greatly increased the track accuracy in their forecasts over the last 15 to 20 years.
3: That's amazing. And you're based in Lakeland, Florida.
5: Yes, sir.
3: Okay. Why Lakeland?
4: Well, we used to be based out of MacDill Air Force Base. And actually, Mr. Henning mentioned Hurricane Andrew. We were in Miami,
3: right.
4: And our center got taken out by Miami's, or by that hurricane. So we moved up to Tampa. MacDill took us in for about 20 years, and then they moved us out to take in some new air tankers. And so Lakeland was gracious enough to accept us into their airfield and built us a brand new facility, and it's been a great time.
3: For those who are unfamiliar with the geography of Florida, Lakeland is right in basically in the middle of the state, so that would insulate you somewhat from hurricane damage while you're out surveying the hurricanes. But I know the hurricanes still come through that area. But and the airport there, Lakeland Linder Airport, has gone through some improvements as well.
4: Oh, my gosh, they're growing like a weed.
5: Yes, yeah.
3: How many people are in the Hurricane Center?
5: Aircraft Operations Center, approximately 100 people. So it is an amazing operation because we operate 9 aircraft that fly a variety of missions all around the world. We have the 2 P3s and the Gulfstream 4, along with the Twin Otters, jet prop, and a Beechcraft King Air 350. And so it's actually a lot of people working year round, doing things all around the world.
3: And you and several others have been deployed to Oshkosh, Wisconsin for the week.
4: It's tough to eat.
3: I know. Where is the P3 parked, and how long will you be here?
4: We are here in Boeing Plaza, open for tours between 9 and 5. And we'll be here through Sunday. We're leaving Monday morning.
3: Okay.
4: We also have presentations going on at, I think it's Hangar 4 at the International Federal Partners Plaza.
3: Great. Rob Mitchell and Rich Henning from NOAA, thank you for being here. Enjoy the rest of the show, and I hope our attendees ask lots of interesting questions and keep you on your toes throughout the week.
4: Absolutely.
5: All right, thank you. Thank you for having us here.
3: This is From the Stand on EIA Radio.
2: Here's an interview from AirVenture 2011.
6: On the phone, I believe we have Rich Bookbinder.
7: He's not really on the phone. He's just using the phone to communicate, right?
6: Well, yeah, it'd be uncomfortable if he was actually sitting on the phone. But
7: although he's from California, and stranger things have happened.
6: Yeah, especially in California. But he is from the Office of Air Operations, and that's a division of the California Highway Patrol. So everybody stand at attention out there while you listen to this.
7: Slow down. Are you there, sir?
8: Yes, good morning, gentlemen.
6: Good morning.
7: How are you doing? I'm sorry we woke you up so early.
8: That is okay, and I just have to ask Fast Eddie, how did you get that name? That doesn't relate to your driving, does it?
6: yes, sir, it does, actually.
7: Only in Pennsylvania, not in California.
6: 3 speeding tickets in 2 months.
7: Nice.
8: Sorry to hear that.
7: Yeah, so you're a pilot with the CHP as well as a bunch of other titles they've got you doing here, and flight instructing and stuff like that. That's kind of an interesting job. You still have to go through the Standard Police Academy?
8: That is correct. We have a 6-month academy in Sacramento, and all of our pilots and crew members have to become officers first. And you must be an officer for at least 2 years prior to joining our air operations program.
7: Are you expected to have a pilot's license on your own, or do you train them up from zero?
8: Our pilots are required to have the license already, so we require a commercial instrument rating and at minimum 300 hours of pilot and command time in the type of aircraft they would be flying for our department.
7: Wow, that seems to cut your pool of applicants way down.
8: Yes, and in the past, when our applicants for pilot are way down, we then may consider training some of our flight officers. A flight officer is the person that sits in the other seat and does all the other duties while the pilot is flying. So at times, we will train people, but even then, they must at least have a private pilot license.
7: So that's an interesting question. And the pilot's job is to fly the machine. He's not concerned with what you're tracking on the ground or what's going on. His job is to make sure he's flying the helicopter and not going to hit anything else.
8: Well, it's partially true. Our job is to fly it first, but we also are involved in what's going on the ground. In order to put the aircraft in the proper position, we need to be knowledgeable about what's happening on the ground, and we need to be looking out the window as well at the ground, although most of our attention is looking out for other aircraft, as you said.
7: Well, and as we've seen from so many TV shows about California flying highway patrols, it always looks like it turns into mayhem in terms of you and the news helicopters and everybody all flying around the same scene.
8: Yes, and sometimes there's an illusion where a news helicopter is filming, and because of their telephoto lens, it looks like the CHP or police helicopter is right below them, very close. But usually they're much higher, at least 1,000 or 1,500 feet above us when they're filming.
7: So that's not as big a deal as it seems.
8: Yes, and also I need to clarify, you mentioned helicopters. We operate a fleet of 15 airplanes as well as helicopters. So we have a total of 30 aircraft throughout the state, 15 helicopters and 15 airplanes.
7: Well, the fixed wing must be used for different missions then.
8: That is correct. Our fixed wing, we use those to patrol rural areas. That's the primary duty. But lately, we've equipped two of our airplanes with very powerful cameras. It's called an MX-15. It's a big ball that sits on the side of the airplane. And it's the same type of imaging system used on Predator unmanned aerial vehicles. So it allows the airplane to stay really high and look for bad guys.
7: Oh, well, that's good. Then they're out of range of small arms fire.
8: Hopefully.
7: Yeah. Yeah.
6: I was going to say, one of the primary duties with these aircraft, especially the helicopters, are all these dummies that insist on running from the police and getting into the high-speed chases. Has a helicopter in California actually ever intervened in a chase, landed in front of a perp trying to get away, and actually tried to stop the chase?
8: No, and that is actually against our policy. We are not to use aircraft as a roadblock or to block vehicles. But we have had helicopters land and get involved in, say, an active shootout, where they will land in a safe area and then go assist the officers on the ground.
7: They can carry more bullets in the helicopter.
6: Yeah.
7: Wow.
8: So you know, these airplanes that have these cameras on them are being used more and more for routine law enforcement duties, because we can be at a much higher altitude. The people on the ground don't even know we're watching them. And at night we have infrared, so we are literally orbiting at 5,000 feet, and when a call comes out, not just from our agency, but to assist the local police and sheriffs, we can zoom in with that infrared camera and see a man hiding in a pitch-black field behind cover and lead the officers directly to him from the airplane.
7: Okay, now I'm nervous.
6: Well, the television show Cops has shown a lot of footage from helicopters and everything, and it's really amazing. The communication that goes on between the helicopter crew and the ground officers when they're after a bad guy, undoubtedly that's got to be a tremendous help for the officers on the ground.
8: Yes, and
7: you guys
8: do monitor many radios, and so communication is very important, which is why we require our crew members to be officers first. They need to understand what's going on the ground. So my flight officer might be monitoring 5 or 6 different law enforcement radios simultaneously, in addition to listening to the aviation radio.
7: Well, that gets a bit confusing, I'm sure.
8: It does. You learn to compartmentalize, and you just focus on what you need to hear.
7: Right.
6: I was going to say, it sounds like your officers, when they're involved in say, a chase or just tracking down a bad guy. It sounds like they're very busy up there. They're not enjoying the good life, so to speak.
8: No, but, you know, there are moments of sheer terror, but there's also a lot of boredom where we are just flying around. So it's a combination of both. Occasionally we have time to look out and enjoy the view.
6: I was going to say, it always seems, I've known some police officers out of Philadelphia, and they're a bunch of characters.
7: For all the wrong reasons.
6: And these people are characters. I imagine that your pilots as well are characters as well, and probably have some rather funny stories to tell about that. Cops never seem to run out of funny stories.
8: Yes, I'm sure. We do have some very interesting personalities.
7: California seems to have more than its fair share.
6: Are there any funny stories about law enforcement you could relate to us with perhaps a G rating to them?
8: Sure, I could tell you one. Let's see. Well, first I need to lay a little groundwork. We have CBs in the fixed-wing aircraft, and we use it to communicate with the truckers. Well, one time I was working speed enforcement over Interstate 5 freeway. It's kind of in a remote area where we were working, and there's a road called Jane Avenue. And so the truckers usually put out where we are. They'll say things like, "Hey, trucker, watch that bear in the air. You're circling over I-5 and Jane, come on." You know, that's how they talk.
7: Right.
8: But sometimes we'll talk to them in their own lingo.
7: Uh-oh. And
8: so I was ready for my break. Excuse me. And the break was going to be at Harris Ranch Airport, which is right next to the freeway, literally. And so I didn't really want to write this last ticket or call it in because I was ready for my break. But I said, well, I'll just give them a warning. So I got on the CB and said, "Hey, driver, that yellow KW, you got it on? Come on." And he called me back. That's how they communicate.
7: Right.
8: And I said, "You better slow it down. That bear in the air is watching you. Come on." And he didn't believe me. He kept speeding. So I called it in, and he got stopped. Well, he happened to be stopped right next to the airport. And so I landed for my break, and as I pull in into the ramp, there's that trucker holding his ticket up, and he's a very large man. And he's shaking his head, and as soon as I get out of the airplane, he says, "Are you Officer Bookbinder?" And I said, "Yes." He said, "Can you give me a break? Because my name is on the ticket." And I said, "Well, sir, I gave you a break. I called you on the CB and told you to slow down." He said, "That's you? Oh, that's cold, man. That's cold." It was me. I guess my trucker voice is so good that he didn't believe it was really the bear in the air.
7: Oh, that's funny.
6: That is funny. Oh, geez.
7: Wow. So, how much of a factor is weather in your operations? I mean, you're in California. That's probably best flying weather in the country outside of Arizona.
8: Yes, but weather is a factor. You know, we always do risk versus gain evaluations on every mission. And one thing I might not have told you is we do rescues and medevacs in our helicopters as well. And so, you know, you get a call to go do a rescue in the mountains. Weather can be a very big factor. We have a hoist on the aircraft so we can do hoist rescues. Our flight officers on the helicopters are paramedics. And so we're basically a flying ambulance. So in addition to law enforcement, we do that type of mission as well.
7: You certainly have a lot of hats.
8: We do a lot of different things, which what makes it such a great job. If you love aviation and you want to combine that with other skills, it's really a great job to have.
7: What kind of helicopter are you flying? Obviously, this is not a little one.
8: We have a fleet of 15 helicopters. Most of the fleet is comprised of Eurocopter AS-350 B-3 helicopters. We have 11 of those. We have one B-2 helicopter, which is very similar, just a little smaller engine. And then we have three Bell helicopters, which are used in our metropolitan areas. Those are not used for medevacs.
7: Well, that's a lot of machines.
6: You have a lot of people out there that do outdoor activities in California, and it just seems that every now and then somebody gets hurt or gets into trouble of any kind. Are your medevac helicopters very busy?
8: They are, especially in certain areas. We have one based in Auburn, which is in the hills east of Sacramento, and it's right at the base of the Sierra Mountains. And so in the summer, that helicopter is very busy doing rescues, usually plucking people from rivers or cliffs, people that get injured, break an ankle while hiking in the mountains. Very busy.
7: Well, far busier than you'd like to be.
8: Yes.
6: Now,
8: but it keeps us in business.
6: Now, here's a question for you. They have a lot of these new GPS locator beacons. One of them that comes to mind is the SPOT system. And I'm wondering, are your aircraft equipped with a way of intercepting that beacon in case anybody gets into trouble?
8: Not yet. We we are looking at a product that has that capability to track in not only on the spot, but any 406 megahertz ELT, the new type of ELT, that will give us a pinpoint location with this device on the aircraft. One of our aircraft is testing it right now, and hopefully eventually all of our aircraft will have that device.
7: Well, I like the idea of the whole 406 thing anyway, because it tells you where it is instead of you having to figure it out.
6: Yeah, help can get there a lot quicker that way.
8: I am aware, though, that a lot of pilots have not yet upgraded to that, and they still have the old 121.5. So what we do is when we patrol in rural areas, we monitor 121.5 since the satellites are no longer monitoring that.
7: Right, right. So if it's not picked up by terrestrial, it's not picked up.
8: Correct.
6: That's a good plan. I like
7: that. That's another hat.
8: Yeah, well, I've been involved in several aircraft accident rescues.
7: Hopefully they ended well.
8: They did.
7: Good.
6: That's good. We like to hear happy endings.
8: Yes, the ones I've been on. One of our helicopter crews was actually involved in the search for Steve Fawcett, and they did not find the wreckage. They were searching real close to where the wreckage was found, but then another aircraft found the wreckage.
7: It really proves how hard it is to spot wreckage.
8: Very difficult from the air. I take photographs to show new pilots that it's not what you think. It's not just going to stand out. It's very difficult to see wreckage from the air,
7: right,
8: depending on the circumstances.
7: Well, sir, I want to thank you for your time and the inconvenience of you getting up so early.
8: No problem. I enjoy it.
7: All right. Well, come on out to Wisconsin. You got to see some mega flying out here.
6: Yeah, and then when you do, don't forget to stop by EAA Radio. We'd love to have you in our studio.
8: Well, thank you, sir. I appreciate it.
7: All right. Have a good day, sir.
8: You too.
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9: This is Squawk 1200. I'm Fareed Guillot along with Mike Morgan, and joining us in the studio from the National Transportation Safety Board, Amanda Taylor, who is a survival factors investigator. Welcome, Amanda.
10: Thank you. I'm glad to be here.
9: It feels like we know each other already because we were just kind of chatting right before we get on air, but you are going to make a presentation this afternoon. You can give us the time and the location called Check Your Restraints.
10: I am, absolutely. So we have many different investigators within the NTSB, and I'm a specialist in occupant protection, crashworthiness, survival factors. And prior to joining the board, I spent 15 years at the FAA doing crash testing, crashed hundreds of just seats and restraints. I've also crashed Cessna 172s and a Fokker regional jet. So we've done just about everything, even did some military work as well. And so I have a real passion for understanding not just what your aircraft is capable of, but what your restraints are, where they are made, what their standards are, too. Because especially in the EA, you know, the experimental world, you don't have to have an FAA restraint, but you really need to think about what that restraint is going to be being used for. So if you're doing acrobatics, that's different than basic flying. Ag flying is going to be a little bit different. And who's going to be flying with you? Do they understand how to operate the restraints? Because some of the restraints, like a four-point, is a little bit more complicated. So I get those questions a lot. What restraint should I put in my aircraft? What should I think about when installing it and buying it? Because you're not having to get a, you know, STC, you know, a full-on certificated restraint, that doesn't mean that you don't want anything not in there. You want something that's nice and strong. And so that's where I'm going to get into some of that. I've got some case studies to also talk about that. Child restraints, helmets for those that are flying operations that they might require a helmet, and things they need to be thinking about there. So a little bit of everything. So I titled it Check Your Restraints because the NTSB has a pamphlet that specifically talks about how you should evaluate your restraints and what you should look for. And so that's where I got the title from. So that's, it's not all restraints, but restraints are sexy.
11: How creative have you seen builders get in terms of, you know, where they put hitch points and anchors and things like that? I mean, I can imagine one might want to get creative just for comfort, mm-hmm, and kind of ameliorate the whole benefit of the restraint system.
10: Absolutely. Well, and finding a good location to put it into, or how they attach it to. So that's one of the other things I'm going to talk about is how you actually do the attachment. So something that may feel nice and strong when you put it together on the ground may not survive an accident. So doing that good mechanical attachment is really important, and where you put it within the aircraft. Because if you get a restraint that's not optimally configured, it could allow you to move more with respect to the aircraft and let you move further than you would expect you would move. And then you have all kinds of things that are going to hit in front of it. So that's, yeah, I've seen some pretty crazy installations where duct tape has, I've seen duct tape.
6: Oh, please, no.
10: that's the worst case. You know, that's one of those, they also had a lawn chair in there. So, you know, you see a little everything.
11: Okay.
6: Do you get into nitty gritty of don't anchor it to just a support brace or try to find like a structural member, like a, you know, in the wing spar area or like a side support in the fuselage?
10: I don't get quite into the weeds that far just because I didn't have that much time. So I can talk about restraints for hours, but they only gave me an hour with questions.
6: But in general,
10: answers.
6: I asked that question in general. Like, where are the best places to tie into the structure of the airplane?
10: Yeah, any of the, especially wing box, anything like that. You can also tie down to the floor. Sometimes you don't have overhead structure that you can actually get a hold of, get a good bite. It's something that's going to be mechanically, so you're putting it through a piece of metal, a piece of structure. You're not just attaching it to the outside. You're not just epoxying it in place. You have to actually, we call it mechanical attachment, make sure that it's secure. Because like I said, something that feels strong here is not going to be strong when you start experiencing 4, 5, 6, 10 Gs.
6: Just for a quick primer, let's walk through how many points of restraint are there available out there that you typically see?
10: So your first one's going to be 2 points. Now, for most people, they understand that a 2-point is really not acceptable in the GA world, in any aviation world, and it's gone away even in automotive. You need to support your torso, because even if you don't strike something, being allowed to have your body flail forwards, even into space, is really a bad idea for your spine.
11: But there's a lot of airplanes out there that are, you're kind of stuck with that, right?
10: Some of them. There's a lot of ways that they can integrate some type of an upper torso restraint into that system. There's a lot of both STCs as well as non-STCs where they've gone back in, they've added what we call a 3-point. So that's going to be, you know, just having that diagonal cross strap. And that's one of the easier ones to install because that can go either up into the structure around you. It can go down to the seat, down to the floor. But stopping that upper torso, especially like for me, I'm a very short individual. So that means that when I'm flying a plane, I am pushed all the way forwards and my seat's as high as it'll go so that I can see over the top, which means I'm going to be a whole lot closer to anything that's going to be in front of me. So having some type of a torso restraint is important, and that's a 3-point. 4-point simply comes on both sides, so it allows you to take a deceleration from different angles. And then a 5th point is when you have that crotch strap added in.
6: And, I fly large airliners, and usually on takeoff, I am in the 5-point, everything. And in fact, I don't even release the crotch strap throughout the flight. But the only thing that come off are like the shoulder harnesses, takeoff and landing for sure. I like to be really kind of strapped in there. And I think the 5-point is also like aerobatic is.
10: Yeah, absolutely.
6: Is definitely a 5-point because you don't want to be slipping around at all.
10: No. So the 5-point not only holds you in place for acrobatic type stuff, but that bottom strap, the strap that goes over your pelvis is, it's a beautiful piece of structure and it holds you in. And what we have sometimes problems with is people will misuse the restraints. They put it in the wrong place. They over-tighten like a 4-point and they get it off of the pelvis. So that crotch strap keeps that lap belt over the pelvis. And
6: you want to keep it over the hip bones, especially you want to kind of touch any hip bones. Even those of you riding in the back of an airliner, make sure it's across your lap. That's the reason they say across your lap.
10: Yep, absolutely, because that structure can hold you in place even when you flail out into the world.
6: We're speaking with Amanda Taylor. She's a survival factors investigator for the NTSB, and she is passionate about restraining everybody.
10: Absolutely.
6: For safety. For safety.
10: Sure, yes, totally.
6: So what are some trends that you see, some exciting things that are, you know, moving forward in restraints or the way that we use them?
10: So we're seeing a lot of airbags starting to be approved for use. So that is the AmSafe has something called the SOARS kit. And I cannot remember what it stands for, but it's an entire acronym, SOARS. And they have gotten it retrofitted. They got it certified through the FAA for don't quote me on this one, go Google it, but it's either 451 or 541. I know that's those three numbers, I just can't remember the order, of old aircraft and variants. They cost about $2,500. And we found that even if the airbag deploys, so it's going to come up, it's a barrier bag, comes up in front of you. So now it's essentially like having a pillow between you and whatever's in front of you, your instrument panel, whatever you're going to hit. Like I said, I'm very close, so I'm going to hit a lot of stuff. But it also even if for some reason, you know, it blows in front of you, but the accident kind of pushes you this direction, we found in research that it actually even lowered the loads in the lap belt. So you're still getting a benefit, even if it's not directly because of your face impacting it.
9: You may or may not have studied this as far part of your training, but in the late 90s, a group was flying back from a Packer game in northern Wisconsin, and there was some engine trouble, and they went down in the forest, and the passenger grabbed his cheese head and put it in front of his face right before impact, and that saved him from getting a nice big instrument panel dent in his head.
10: No, I've not.
9: Is that going to be correlated into a future design?
10: Don't use your cheese head. Never heard of the cheese head.
9: It's real. This is not a tall cheese story or a tall wheel of cheese story. Have you been pushing retrofitting, especially for these Cherokees and some of these legacy aircraft that Mike brought up that you know only have a lap? I've been in them.
10: Yes, absolutely. If you can get a shoulder belt put in, especially with some of the popular models, there are plenty of options out there. They've got designs. It's really the FAA has made it really easy to do that retrofit. It's a field approval unless you have to really drill into too much stuff. I mean, you know, if you start modifying structure too much, then yeah, they have to actually take a look at it. But there's so many options out there. And so without a lap belt, a 95th percentile male, his head path would be about 50 inches. So his head is going to hit something within 50 inches from his seat back. With a shoulder belt, you've now dropped that to maybe about 30 inches or so. So you've now reduced that potential impact by 20 inches. That's a considerable amount of space when you're talking about all of the hard surfaces that are in front of you, even if you're not flying, even if you're in the back. One of the back seat occupants, you still got a seat right in front of you, and usually that seat is a nice piece of fabric over some really stiff steel tubes.
9: And usually like a fuel tester and some other stuff jammed in the pocket behind there.
10: Absolutely.
9: And who knows where that...
10: A couple of clipboards.
9: You brought up, in your answer there, you brought up like the distance. What is a typical distance when people are just normally flying between, you know, it's usually the dashboard above the instrument panel is probably one of the prime impact points. What is that distance typically?
10: I don't know. It depends on the occupant and the aircraft that they're flying.
9: But it can range anywhere from...
10: It's going to be where your hands are. So yeah, usually so, within hand reach.
9: So less than 2 feet probably.
10: Less than about, 2 feet.
9: Yeah, and which is way, you know, 50 inches, you're going to be far forward if you don't have that torso restraint.
10: Well, and your hands are going to go even further. And mm-hmm. when it comes time, once the aircraft has come to a stop, you're going to want to be able to unbuckle your seat belts. But if your hands have gone even further into the instrument panel and you've got broken fingers, that's going to make it a whole lot harder to get out.
9: I noticed that a lot of the new GA aircraft have that car style seat belt buckle.
10: Yeah,
9: and that's button. You know, so it's just much easier to attach than trying to argue with the aircraft style seatbelt.
10: And that's, I actually recommend, so one of the things I'm going to talk about is the different styles. And one of that is using the push button because people are familiar with it. Because that is, like I said, if you've got people that aren't familiar with flying and they're nervous, something that they see on a daily basis, they're going to be more likely to use and use properly.
9: Amanda, thanks so much for joining us.
10: Absolutely. I really appreciate you having me.
9: Please find Amanda's forum later today. Check your restraints. Amanda Taylor from the NTSB, a survival factors investigator. 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
12: And welcome back to EAA Radio. And right now we are joined by Robert Peterson, and he's with the National Park Service. And I was informed, and this really surprised me, that it's the National Park Service that's taking care of the Wright Flyers.
13: Absolutely.
12: I thought they were in the Smithsonian.
13: Well, there are three Wright aircraft in the Smithsonian. There's one in Dayton Aviation Heritage National Historical Park. There's one in the National Museum of the United States Air Force in Dayton, Ohio. There's one in the Franklin Institute in Philadelphia. And there's an original Wright airplane in Munich, Germany.
12: Okay.
13: So there's a grand total of seven original Wright airplanes that still exist.
12: Okay. And do you take care of all seven of them?
13: No. We just take... Our park in Dayton, Ohio is involved with just one of them.
12: Okay.
13: But we also preserve the places where the Wright story took place.
12: We preserve
13: one of the bicycle shops in which the Wrights worked, the building in which they were actually working when they first became actively interested in the whole idea of powered flight. So okay. Literally the birthplace of aviation.
12: So the memory's a little fuzzy, but now that you say that, I have been to there.
13: The National Park in Dayton also includes Huffman Prairie Flying Field, which is where the Wright brothers learned to control and maneuver their machine in the air after their return from Kitty Hawk.
12: So you're taking care of the one Wright Flyer.
13: The 1905 Wright Flyer 3, the third powered airplane Wilbur and Orville built, and the one they considered to be the world's first practical airplane.
12: Right, because their first airplane just kind of went straight little turns.
13: It did not make turns. Their first airplane, the 1903 airplane, makes a total of four flights.
12: Okay.
13: All four in a straight line. All four very difficult to control in the air. All four end in very hard landings, resulting in damage to the aircraft each time. After a fourth flight, a sudden gust of wind came up. The plane was so badly damaged, it would never fly again. That is now in the Smithsonian, having been restored. Total airtime for that plane in four flights, just under 2 minutes.
12: Wow.
13: Not exactly a practical machine.
12: But they learned so much.
13: They did learn so much, but they realized they still had a lot of work ahead of them. That's back in Dayton in 1904 and 1905. With the Wright Flyer 3, their longest flight occurred October 5th, 1905. In one flight, they were in the sky for 39 minutes,
12: wow,
13: traveling 24 miles in circles and figure eights. And at the end of that flight, they declared they had the world's first practical airplane.
12: Now, were they still using the wing warping technology on that airplane, or had they progressed to using ailerons at that point?
13: Well, we don't mention the A word in Dayton. Ailerons were developed in upstate New York by Glenn Curtis.
12: Okay.
13: They were developed in an attempt to get around a portion of the Wrights' patents.
12: Oh.
13: And all of the patent infringement suits, the Wrights' patent was upheld in court. Ailerons were seen as an infringement.
12: That seems like completely different technology. I'm a little surprised at that.
13: But their patent language included text on other possible methods of control.
12: Okay.
13: And so the courts upheld that ailerons were an infringement.
12: Really? Mm-hmm. Okay. I'm not up on my history as much as one would expect.
13: Well, EAA is and Oshkosh is a fantastic event. Everything that you see here is a result of work coming out of Dayton, Ohio.
12: Absolutely.
13: Between the Wright brothers and what is now Wright-Patterson Air Force Base. Every airplane that flies owes its existence to Ohio. The perfect shape for a wing, Wilbur and Orville. The perfect shape for a propeller, Wilbur and Orville. Pressurized cabins in airplanes, Wright-Patterson. Most of the instrument systems allowing pilots to fly and navigate come from Wright-Patterson. Night vision technology, stealth technology. All of these things and many more come out of Dayton, Ohio.
12: You said you have a museum where you, but it's more of a living museum, isn't it? You have all the separate buildings.
13: We have a number of buildings. The park is actually made up of four separate sites scattered around the city. And on October 5th, 2009, weather permitting, we will have a full-scale replica of the Wright's 1905 airplane in the sky above Huffman Prairie Flying Field.
12: Wow. Now, who are you getting to fly that?
13: It's a gentleman, EAA member from Eastern Ohio, who has built the plane and flies it himself.
12: Really? So
13: it is true a truly home-built aircraft.
12: Well, all
13: right
12: of
13: down to the engine, which he built himself.
12: Wow. Well, all of the original Wright Flyers were truly home-built aircraft.
13: Indeed.
12: So does he do a lot of flying with his airplane?
13: Not a whole lot. No, he does it for us.
12: Okay.
13: This will be the third time that we've had him exhibit his plane in the National Park in Dayton. And it's been immortalized on film. We use it as part of the film that we show on the Wright brothers in Dayton. And he's garnered a lot of attention with the aircraft.
12: Now, I know that at the 100th anniversary of Kitty Hawk, they
13: right
12: tried to fly a replica of that
13: yes
12: Wright Flyer. Not
13: successfully.
12: Successfully, right.
13: Correct.
12: But that was not nearly as nice of an airplane as this
13: there
12: one.
13: There are a number of changes from 1903 to 1905.
12: Right.
13: Among other things, you've got a larger wingspan. The elevator is further forward. The rudder is larger and further back. More importantly, by the end of 1905, they actually have separate controls for pitch, roll, and yaw.
12: Oh, okay.
13: Which they did not have in 1903.
12: Okay.
13: Both the rudder and the wing warping were tied together. Now they have been separated.
12: All right. Now, was they still laying down in this aircraft?
13: They are still laying down in 1905. They will not transition to sitting upright until 1908. with what's referred to as the Model A. Think of their long flight, October 5th, 1905, 39 minutes. You're laying there craning your neck forward to see through the forward elevator.
12: Right.
13: There's a limit to how long you can do that.
12: Right.
13: So it was a natural transition, but as a result, they had to change their control methods. Instead of using a hip cradle, they're now going to sticks.
12: Right. And did they go to one stick that did the full motion like we're used to now when they transitioned?
13: No, they had one stick that would move forward and back. The top of it would be hinged and moved side to side for the rudder, forward and side to side at the same time, and you would have to do it with one hand because your other hand would be on the elevator control.
12: Uh-huh.
13: But there was room for a passenger, and the pilot would become a right-hand pilot or a left-hand pilot, depending upon which seat the instructor took for themselves.
12: Okay.
13: Because you would control the central wing warping stick with either your right hand or your left.
12: Obviously, they started it all, but, just going into all the history, I got to say, I just don't know a lot of that.
13: Well, most people don't. Part of it is the way we teach history in this country. We teach sound bites.
12: Yeah.
13: And the sound bite for the Wrights is December 17th, 1903, Kitty Hawk, North Carolina. But there's so much more to the
12: story.
13: Right,
12: that was just the middle of their career.
13: Yes. And if they had stopped work on December 17th, 1903, they would be nothing more than a footnote in history today. What secures their legacy is turning this idea, this invention of theirs, into a practical, usable machine. And that's what took place in Dayton, Ohio.
12: Okay. And where are you located if people have questions? Where are you located here in the field where they could come and talk to you about this?
13: The National Park Service has an exhibit here. We're in the Federal Pavilion, not too far north and east of the control tower.
12: Okay, now you still have the simulator of the
13: 1903 Wright airplane, yes.
12: Which seems to fly a lot better than probably the 1903 one actually flew.
13: Yes. Yeah. Part of it is helps if you know a little bit about aerodynamics. But yes, it does fly better. Keep in mind the Wright brothers could not go to the library. They could not take a book off the shelf on how to build and fly their own airplane.
12: Right, they wrote the book.
13: They are literally having to write it as they go along.
12: Yes.
13: Think of it this way. I brought with me a brand new invention that no one else in the world has seen. You get to be the first one to experiment with it. I want you to go. I want you to learn how it operates. I want you to master it. You've got 2 minutes. That was December 17th, 1903.
12: Right.
13: Not exactly a chance to really learn how to control and maneuver the machine.
12: Correct.
13: So they had to work at that.
12: Well, then maybe next year, if anybody's tuning in and you've already left, you can come in next year. I'm assuming you'll still have the simulator here?
13: Yes.
12: And come in. And throughout the year, you're probably open all year round at Dayton.
13: The National Park is open. We operate 2 separate visitor centers. And yes, we're open every day except Thanksgiving Day, Christmas Day, and New Year's Day.
12: And do you have a website they could go to if they want to come and find you?
13: They can go to the National Park website, www.nps.gov. And you'll find a page for every park in the system.
12: Excellent. All right. Well, we do thank you for coming in. It's Robert Peterson with the National Park Service, and you're listening to EAA Radio.
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15: With us now is Jamal Knight. Jamal, welcome to AirVenture.
16: Thank you for having us.
15: Yeah. And you are the grandson of Ensign Jesse Brown.
16: That's correct.
15: Subject of the movie Devotion, which is one of the highlighted attractions here this week, along with all the Corsairs. We'll talk about that in a moment. But this is your first time here. You just got here this morning, so you're seeing all of this for the first time. What are kind of your first impressions?
16: I wouldn't say overwhelming, but it's a amazing sight. Seeing all the physical planes here from previously being here, and this was an empty field.
15: Right. We were talking just a moment ago when EIA started doing the research on their Corsair, they discovered that it was with VF-32, which is the unit that your grandfather flew with, and it was a replacement aircraft for the two that were lost on the mission with Jesse Brown and Tom Hudner. And Tom Hudner actually flew the airplane, so they drew the parallels back to an important piece of history. So they invited you and your family to come for the dedication, and that was off season, as it were, right? So they were, I'm sure Chris Henry and the group were trying to describe what this was like.
16: That's correct. Yeah, he So Tom Jr. and I, along with my family, were here, and yeah, you know, Chris was trying to give us a visual, but in reality, you couldn't give us that reality with what we see out here on this field.
15: Yeah. So again, the Corsair reunion that we'll see the airplanes fly today in the air show, and the movie Devotion. We have a Theater in the Woods presentation tonight that you'll be a part of, and then we'll screen the movie at the fly-in theater on Friday night. But growing up, was there discussion about your grandfather within the family? Was that a story that was widely shared?
16: It was. I wouldn't say a running joke, but for every Black History Month, that would be my project where I would turn in. But we would have different people that he inspired, that he went to high school with, that became doctors, lawyers, dentists, engineers and such, and they would explain to me how he was, his mannerisms were, and how he was as a leader.
15: Right. And was that something that, you know, through them that kind of helped inspire you as well?
16: I was inspired by him from the stories from my grandmother and from his brothers. And initially, I wanted to go into architectural engineering, but that didn't appeal to me, and I went a different route in engineering, into mechanical engineering.
15: Awesome. And with the movie Devotion, kind of bringing all of this back up, how, if you were, was the family involved in any aspect of the production, the screenwriting or anything?
16: No, we were not a part of that, but we were included on the movie set. I'm trying to think of Adam Makos.
15: Oh, yes.
16: You know, he interviewed my grandmother and my grandfather's brothers, Laura and Uncle Junior.
15: Good. What was it like being on the movie set?
16: It was different, being that you always see the movie as if you're not there.
15: Right.
16: But once you're there, you see that, hey, they did that 20 times, and I actually had an opportunity to be in the movie.
15: Oh, really?
16: So I had to do 20 takes here, 30 takes there, and it changed my perception of when I watch a movie now.
15: Sure. What part did you play?
16: So there's the part where he's coming in for his qualifications on the aircraft carrier.
15: Yes.
16: And you see the black sailors walk out onto the flight deck.
15: Yes.
16: And I'm one of those sailors.
15: Awesome. Did that experience, I mean, being on the movie set, being a part of the movie, did that maybe bring your grandfather's memory a little more to life than it was?
16: Absolutely. You know, watching my mom during the initial screenings and her emotions really, you know, took me aback, because I didn't realize that she didn't visualize how they may have been playful in those different scenes early in the movie. Him coming home, him holding her, playing with her, the interaction with Jesse and my grandmother. So that was something that really, really brought it home, because I really didn't think about that as she didn't, and for those emotions to take over. So, yes.
15: Wow. Amazing. With the renewed interest in the story with Devotion, you've also, you know, reconnected with the Hudner family. Or had that been something that had been previous?
16: Yes, so Tom Hudner
15: has
16: always been a part of our family dynamic when it comes to Tom and Jesse.
15: Right.
16: And Tom was very much a part of any events that celebrated Jesse's life, that he would make a point to come to Hattiesburg, Mississippi, come to Pensacola, come to these different places, and to speak about my grandfather. So that relationship was way back with my grandmother, from when they had the ceremony at the White House. And Tom Jr. and I have connected here in the last 10 years or so closer.
15: Right.
16: And so that's you know, how we're keeping this family dynamic going.
15: Excellent. When we're talking about the movie, the story, all of it, it's it really is one, and I think Devotion is a great title. If now I'm assuming that all of our listeners know the story, but your grandfather was the first black naval aviator. He was flying Corsairs in Korea, and his wingman was Tom Hudner, a white, relatively well-off gentleman, right? And yes. your grandfather came from meager means, but actually he had the drive to become that first naval aviator and put up with a lot of probably discrimination and hardships to get there, but he had the drive to do that, and he obviously had the respect of his mates in the squadron. He was on a combat mission. He ends up getting shot down, forced landing in the snow in the chosen reservoir. Tom, his wing.

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1: Our father's legacy alive, and in the same instance, you know, keep this relationship with the Huttner family.
2: Yeah. Awesome. We're talking to Jamal Knight, who is the grandson of Ensign Jesse Brown. What will folks see tonight at Theater in the Woods? Have they given you the rundown yet, or just a time to show up?
1: Just told me a time to show up, but I've seen the movie
2: right.
1: more than anybody else will probably ever see. but I love watching it. I love that the story is continuing to be shown, right. to get people inspired. With this story of a brotherhood
2: yeah.
1: and of a lasting friendship and family friendship.
2: Exactly. And one more element of the story that just popped into my memory, and that is the fact that Tom and Adam, Tom Huttner and Adam Makos, actually went to North Korea to try to mount an effort to find any remains.
1: That's correct.
2: At the crash site. Unfortunately, that didn't quite work out, but... Again, a true mark of the devotion that he had.
1: That's true.
2: Yeah. What are you looking forward to, aside from your duties with the official duties, what are you looking forward to seeing here at Air Venture?
1: I love seeing the Corsairs.
2: Okay.
1: I that's what I have grown to understand uh-huh. about my grandfather, but I know I knew that he flew other planes, but I knew this plane was, yeah. was special. And with the folding wings, it's always something. And then also being able to be in the cockpit and see how mechanically inclined that you had to be right. in those planes back then, where you don't have all the bells and whistles with computers and things helping guide you and helping you fly, that anyone that flew in that era, you know, was special.
2: They certainly were. And Jamal, we are so appreciative of you taking some time out of your first few hours here at Air Venture to spend some time with us. And I hope you enjoy the rest of the week and the show. The Corsairs should be, if everything goes as planned, I think they're going to do a special run-up in front of the crowd, fold the wings, unfold the wings, and then go out and fly.
1: Yep, I look forward to it. Thank you for having me.
2: All right, thank you. This is From the Stand. I'm Steve Buss, and you are listening to EIA Radio.
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4: Nick, can you go through, just give us a typical mission.
5: Typical mission would be...
4: And what time you left and...
5: Yeah, typical where mission you, was daylight go? Only. We didn't fly dark. So we'd take off early in the morning, and we'd more often than not, we'd have the coordinates of some place that the CIA, the road team people had identified. There's a building out there full of munitions. And we go out there, and you'd fly over it, and it's double canopy. You can't see anything. You could put some ordnance on it, but you might probably wouldn't get it. And if you did, they'd just move it, or the next day they'd have guns there. So we would fly over the targets that they had identified. The intelligence is really good. And if we saw a target in an opportunity that something was moving, well, we just go to that. But the one I'm thinking about is a... It was a building as big as one of these hangars. It was in double canopy, and each of the four guys at Pax A looked at it for two or three days in a row and found the agency guys come by, hey, don't you pay attention to us, you know? And he said, well, we pay attention, but if we hang out, they'll put up some guns and shoot us down. So we all took turns going over at different times of the day, and once we were out there, we would stop at these dirt strips and refuel. So you leave Pax A in the morning. It was a place much like this, a paved road and runway and all. But most of the time during the day, you were flying in and out of dirt strips that were only open during the day. If you came to one in the late in the afternoon and the CIA guys weren't there, we didn't know if it was in our control. You couldn't land. But anyway, we did get a big building. Finally, the sun was just right, and you could see the Ridge Building. And we put... T-28 napalm on it, and it burned for all day and went up about 3,000 feet. It was mixed munitions for sure, because you could see different kinds of colored smoke and different tracers coming out of it, and it really set them back.
4: Did you feel like when you finished your tour of duty that you had been effective, that what you guys were doing was
5: effective?
4: In my
5: zip code, yeah. We

0: we kept them back on their heels, and where I was, that was it was. This was after we went into Cambodia in May of 70, and their reaction to that was they moved the Ho Chi Minh Trail closer to the people, the Royal Lao and Pak Say that we were supporting. Mm-hmm. So it became more intense for them, and to keep them back at their old property line, which is about halfway across Laos. Yeah, we sent them back.
1: Did you have any particular rules of engagement that you thought were idiotic while you were there?
0: Not that I can remember.
1: Well, let me put it this way. Are there any rules of engagement that you were supposed to go by that you felt like were... Right.
0: Well, the detailed answer to that is when you came into the country, you went to Vientiane, which is like an administrative capital. It was the biggest city. Don't tell the people in Savannah Cat. The ambassador was in a compound, and they'd have a Friday night meeting. And this, I was just standing around looking for who was looking for me. And this guy, he was lowish, really not very tall. And he got up right close to me and said, "Hey, you must be the new Raven." I said, "Who the hell wants to know?" I was a security thing. Yeah. And he said, "Well, I'm the best here." I backed up, "Oh, yeah, yes, you are." He was Ambassador Godley at the time. And so I said to him, "You're the ambassador of the United States, recognized by the Royal Lao government. You carry out the foreign policy that comes to you through the president and to me through you." And he said, "That's right." So anybody, I decide this is a target. He said, "That's right." I said, "Well, I get in the jam, I'll call you. And I don't expect to call you." Okay. And that was my understanding of the rules of engagement directly from the ambassador to me. And I figured I was working with the government, and I had the clearance to do what I thought I'd have to do.
1: All right, thank you, Dick.
2: Our next guest is Dick Secord. He graduated from West Point in 1955, earned his Silver Wings in 56, had a distinguished 28 years as an Air Force officer, has a master's degree in international affairs from GW, finished the programs Air Command and Staff and the Naval War College at Newport. He spent a number of years as an instructor, but then in the early 60s became part of that first Air Commando wing, flying AT-28s, hundreds of missions in Southeast Asia. And then in the mid-60s, he was transferred to Udorn in Thailand, and that's what we're going to hear about. This is General Dick Secord.
3: Thank you, David. I started, as he said, flying the AT-28. The Defense Department redesignated this particular genre of 28s, the AT-28, in the early 60s. And it had a number of models, as you've been told, carry about 3,500 pounds of ordnance. I never met a pilot who didn't like this airplane. It was agile. It was strong, took battle damage greatly, and so on. I could go on about it all day. My first tour of duty in South Vietnam was started in 1962, flying T-28, AT-28Bs at the time. And we were not allowed to log our missions during most of that tour because we weren't there.
2: What percentage of your missions that you flew were classified?
3: All of them. The cover was that we were there on training missions. I can honestly say, while I was in Vietnam at least, never flew any training missions. So,
2: are they declassified now?
3: Yes, they were declassified in the 80s. And
2: how much can you tell us about what some of those missions were? What type of missions were they?
3: Well, they were largely close air support missions, helicopter, troop lift, escort missions, rescue missions, and a few interdiction missions. But the majority was close air support of South Vietnamese air troops in contact.
2: Is there any way you know how many missions you flew?
3: I had 285 logged, so, probably around 400. But you know, we didn't know and we didn't keep track of them early on. They reversed that late 1962.
2: So when did you move over to Thailand to Udorn, that reassignment?
3: I went back to South Vietnam briefly in 1966, and then I was on detail with CIA for 3 years as an air officer. And they used to call us Christmas help. They needed some airmen, and seemed like an exciting thing to do. So I was able to volunteer for that. Spent the next 3 years. They moved me. They didn't intend to assign me to Saigon. They moved me up to Laos instead, where I was chief of the the air liaison branch, which meant tactical air, helicopter infiltration, exfiltration, that sort of thing. Like everybody in Laos, as was mentioned earlier, we're under supervision of the ambassador. During the time I was there, we didn't have quite such a friendly ambassador, but wish we had. But we did have a few rules that seemed ridiculous at the time, like we could not strike targets more than 1 kilometer off of a motorable road and so on. But the motorable roads weren't really roads, you know. They were just wide open areas and hard to identify. I was there when the forward air control force that Dick Welsh here mentioned to you was created. And it was created because the U.S. Air Force commander did not want enlisted people controlling our jet fighter strikes, by and large. And so they brought officers in, and it became quite a successful program. We put one of their operating bases at each of the 5 CIA operating locations, which was really a tremendous thing. As I mentioned earlier, we had intelligence fusion before they invented that term, and because our forward air controllers were living with, eating with, drinking with, flying under the control of the CIA chiefs in each of the 5 locations, and it turned out to be extremely effective in many, many, many cases.
2: Would you explain the politics of why we had to go into Laos, which was a neutral country according to Geneva Accords? So what forced us to go in there?
3: The Geneva Accords, signed in 1962, neutralized, theoretically, that area. Unfortunately, the enemy did not withdraw at all and, in fact, increased their presence. And although they denied it always to the end, I think they still denied it. And we weren't there either, and we denied it. So we're both not there.
2: How challenging was it to keep all this secret? I mean, from the American public.
3: It was an effort, but not nearly so great an effort as the people today face, because we didn't have round-the-clock news cycles and omnipresent television and that sort of thing. So that classified covert operation was pretty well, as near as I can tell, maintained throughout the 60s and into the 70s. As was mentioned, in the 70s, we expanded the Air Force clandestine operation into Cambodia as we were going back in there, and we had a Cambodian Air Force improvement plan, which once again was our forward air control Laos plan redux in Cambodia. And we moved a number of the guys who were involved in the Laotian program south into Cambodia during this effort. So the AT-28 served in combat in all 3 of the Indochina countries for a long, long time. Everybody knows and reveres the Mustangs and the Thunderbolts and the P-38s and so forth. Almost nobody knows about the AT-28s, which actually served in combat longer than any of those birds did. So it's just kind of a pet peeve of mine. The pilots who flew these airplanes were exceptionally bold, and casualty rates were were significant, no doubt, but the damage that they wrought was just disproportionate to their numbers. We only had about 100 of these airplanes at any given time.
2: Who was the enemy, just North Vietnamese, or were there others? When you said, okay, who were your targets? Who were they?
3: Well, the enemy was primarily the North Vietnamese Army, but they had their co-opted forces in South Vietnam, the Viet Cong, which were Vietnamese, of course, the Pathet Lao and Laos, which were Laos. But they were pretty, they were tame. We can handle them easily. It was the North Vietnamese Army that we had to contend with. And they, of course, were supported by the Soviet Union at the time, logistically. And it was a pretty determined foe, as we found.
2: I recall it was President Eisenhower who talked about the domino theory. And as I recall, said that Laos was the first domino to fall. And for that reason, we had to block the North Vietnamese from Laos. How successful were we?
3: Well, I think that was the impetus for the 62 Accords, which were signed during the Kennedy administration. And the so-called domino theory was quite prevalent in those times. Whether or not it bore fruit or not is still a subject of debate among scholars. But the scholars weren't fighting the war, and we were. And I think we did it effectively. Had we had more reasonable rules throughout, we would have prevailed absolutely. The evidence of that is the 12 days of Christmas in 1972, when our Air Force just pulverized, our Air Force and Army, Navy, aviation pulverized North Vietnam. In 12 days, they had them on their knees. Had we done that 10 years earlier, or 8 years, or 5 years earlier, I think it would have been a different outcome. But, that's the way it goes.
2: As you look back, your extended career, extended into policy, defense policy at the highest levels for many, many years, as you look back now over the Vietnam War, how could we have prosecuted it more effectively?
3: Interdicted the Ho Chi Minh Trail with troops rather than trying to do it with forward air controllers and tactical air, and struck north as we did in Linebacker 2 at the same time, it would have been over in a fortnight.
2: Dick, as you listen to your colleagues here who were there fighting as you were, what memories does it bring back for you on a day like this in this circumstance? We were all trying to remember and recall and honor the people who fought there.
0: Don't want to start. Have we got 2 or 3 hours here? I agree with everything the general said on that, because he saw it from a bigger picture. I was down in the weeds. One thing I did think strike me when he was talking about it is that we did intercept what we called the bomb damage assessment. We knew what we struck. But there was radio signals that they'd send back to say what we had done a few days later. And there was an indication that they subdivided their casualties. And they did differentiate between Asians and non-Asians. And there was a fair amount of participation of non-Asians on the other side. And that I'm sure of. And I think it's significant. We were trying to keep it out of the news, but it was pretty active away game for both of us.
2: Non-Asians. Russians? Who?
0: Non-Asians is all they said. Volunteers from wherever, Romania, Bulgaria. At that time, there's a Soviet Union. There's a lot of countries. It could have been Russians. It could have been English. But sometimes they spoke really good English. And sometimes they come up on the radio, and they talk to you. And sometimes they give you intel about a target. And sometimes their English was just a little bit too suave. Because as good as they were, the Lao people, they were multilingual, but English was their third or fourth language. French was their best English, best American, Europeanish, our language. So at a time, we had instruments in our airplanes that we could tell where they were talking from. And they could talk themselves into being the recipient of an airstrike. That could happen.
2: Dick, he mentioned that you were, you know, saw the big picture in your position. As he describes this, were there moments when, or to what extent were there moments when you sensed, you know what, we've got to increase our participation here, we've got to do more, or we've got to do it in a different way?
3: Well, there was no magic moment for me. I kind of grew up with that war and spent a lot of years in it. But as time wore on, it became more and more clear to me that as long as we kept our hands tied, and we did keep them tied politically in many ways, for instance, not sending troops across the Ho Chi Minh Trail because of the Geneva Accords, which the enemy didn't even give a nod to, much less comply with, it became more and more clear to many people my age that that it was lost. We just couldn't prevail if we kept this up. And of course, the American people are not well known for their patience with long wars, and that's what happened to us in that one. It ran out of airspeed and altitude about the same time, and just that's an unfortunate part of history. I think we see a lot of that repeating itself now, which is truly ironic and amazing to me. I've been working on a book with another guy on the history of special operations, which has nothing to do with this speech, but a working title is "We Haven't Learned a Damn Thing." I think that's correct. So, in my book, a plebe cadet would have done better on strategy than we managed to do, which is a sad thing to say. That may be the result of a republic. You know, I don't know, but history will tell.
2: But how much of that was politics, and how much was just lack of strategy and tactics?
3: Well, I think it was all politics. There are books written on the various strategic and tactical errors, dereliction of duty being the most famous one by Masters. But I think ultimately, of course, it rests on the shoulders of the political leaders at the time, and it wasn't just one administration. It went on and on. And it just, as I said, I'm just suggesting that may be why the republics haven't lasted long in history, you know, because when it comes to war, you got to get your act together, you got to pay attention to what you're doing and know what your objective is, and that was our objective to begin with in Southeast Asia was to ensure the territorial integrity of South Vietnam. But that mission crept, and necessarily so, I think, because the enemy expanded its operations as well. And so, scholars argue over this, but it's clear in my mind.
2: The book that he just mentioned, by the way, that he's recommending it, and I am as well, it's by now Army 3-star General H.R. McMaster, who's also an historian, and he wrote this brilliant book about the Joint Chiefs and about the president back in the late 60s, Dereliction of Duty. Highly recommend it to understand what was going on during the years that we're talking about. Sam, we're ready for some Q&A.
4: Were you in Oshkosh in 2022? Here's an interview from that year.
5: It's our annual pilgrimage to the seaplane base, which is an amazing venue of Air Venture Oshkosh, something completely different from main grounds, where there's a lot of jet noise and a lot of chaos. You know, you come out here to the sea base, it's time to relax, take in some nature, see some cool float planes, otherwise known as seaplanes, and just relax. They have a great venue. If you have not been out here, and Shane Albers is the chairman of the Seaplane Base. Shane, you and I have been chatting for years, because you have filled literally every function out here over the last, what, 20 years?
6: Yes, sir. Yeah, 27 years.
5: Okay, 27, even more. So this year seems energetic. Do you agree?
6: Absolutely. Everybody's just so excited to be back here at the Seaplane Base. Last night we held our annual Watermelon Social, which was well attended and again, well liked. We didn't hold it last year due to restrictions, but this year we were able to reinvigorate and bring it back, and it was you could just feel the energy at the base here.
5: That's always a favorite out here, always a favorite. You know, you've moved it from Saturday to Friday to enable your volunteers and your staff to take part in the night air show, which is really cool for you guys, you know, moving forward. It's such a great event, though, that Watermelon Social. And I heard a bird say, rumor had it, you guys might be even adding some things in coming years, and that'll be cool. Maybe a fish fry?
6: Well, yeah. We're talking about it. It's one of those things. So by moving it to Friday, I mean, you are in Wisconsin, and one of the things that will go good in Wisconsin on Friday night is a good old-fashioned fish fry. So we've been in talks to trying to get that out here. So folks that travel from all over the world out here, you know, right here to the Seaplane Base in Oshkosh, they can experience, you know, our traditions right here on the shores of Lake Winnebago.
5: Yeah, it's awesome. Hey, why don't you, we have a little bit of time here at the beginning of the show. Before we dive into your staff and volunteers and all the cool stuff that's going on, why don't you tell us a little bit about the venue for anybody who hasn't been out here? They still have time. They can get on the bus today. They can get on the bus tomorrow. They can get out here and see the Seaplane Base.
6: Absolutely. So, you know, you stole all my words in the very beginning here, and I was going to
5: yell at you. Well, that's my job. That's
6: what I do. Right, yeah. Exactly. We've been doing it long enough, yeah, so this is how it goes. But, you know, one of the things about the Seaplane Base that people really need to understand is when you're at the main field, you know, all you have is concrete. You have airplanes. You get to see airplanes. There's a couple trees around, and, you know, there's a little bit of grass out there, right? The most concrete I actually have on the property here is sitting out in Lake Winnebago, and we use that concrete as anchors to hold airplanes out in our mooring field. So when you get out here, you get to experience 45-foot tall shade trees, grass everywhere, and quite honestly, Jamon G., it is not uncommon to find people taking a nap along the shores out here.
5: Well, it's a great place to nap.
6: We have a beach that you can walk in on right into the shores of Lake Winnebago here and cool off on a hot summer day like today. And we have a food vendor of full-service amenities. I would encourage anyone that's never been here, or even if you've had the slightest thought of coming out, give us a visit.
5: I want to tell you, I am going to give a plug to your food vendor, because I came out early in the week, you know, last weekend, pre-convention, and had some of their ribs. Oh, my gosh. So we are definitely making improvements in the food category out here at the Seaplane Base.
6: There is no doubt. You're not the first person to rave about them.
5: So anyway, other than food, tell everybody what else is out here that they can participate in.
6: So we also have a free harbor tour ride on a pontoon boat. So much like the airport, people get to, you know, walk around the airplanes and get close to them, take their pictures with them. Well, our flight line is sitting out in about 6 feet of water out there in the lagoon. So it's impossible to get up close to them. So we offer a free harbor tour where you go on a pontoon boat, and we get you up close and personal. And then our captains, our U.S. certified Coast Guard captains, and their helper have so much knowledge about the aircraft. So not only is it a spot to sit down comfortably, a nice breeze, a boat ride, a flight line tour, but you also get the history of the property and the aircraft sitting out in the mooring field.
5: Yeah, which is and that's a great that's just a donation, right? It costs nothing. It's just a donation.
6: That is correct. There is actually even no donation. It is a free ride, and we have a souvenir button that you get for visiting the Seaplane Base and taking a tour with us.
5: No kidding. So how do we support you for fuel and things at these costs?
6: EAA has been so gracious to offer these boats for the guests of Air Venture and the folks that come down here to Seaplane Base to be able to fund that entire opportunity or that operation at the point.
5: So diving into nuts and bolts, you've got these boats. What kind of boats are they, and what do they do with them throughout the year? Because this is not a Seaplane Base any other time of the year,
6: that
5: right?
6: That is correct. So we are actually standing on private property. There's a really strong relationship between the owners of this property and EAA, where they allow us to use this property as a Seaplane Base for 1 week out of the year. So the boats that are in the water that EAA owns, we take them out at the end of the year. EAA maintenance staff maintains them and stores them next door at the main field, or next door as we call it.
5: Yeah.
6: Right. And then our towboats, they actually live right here on property. The pontoon boats that the folks would get to ride on, those are rented vessels. And then that way we can keep them fresh and new and comfortable every year for the folks, so that they're not getting on a piece of junk.
5: Right, right. Yeah, it's very comfortable.
6: Yes, exactly. You got it.
5: Yeah. So describe for the listeners what a tour might be like on one of the boats.
6: Absolutely. So there's a short wait. It's a very popular program down here. Then we'd walk you down our floating docks. And you know, for a lot of folks, they'd never seen or even been on a floating dock. It moves underneath your feet with the water levels. Then they get onto the boat, and they take a nice, just tranquil tour of our mooring field. And they get to learn about all the aircraft out there. I see a Samaritan Aviation, a 206, a Cessna 206 on amphibs. We have a caravan out there, you know, so we get some really neat-looking airplanes in here.
5: Shane, how many aircraft did you get this year?
6: Yeah, great question. So as of this morning when I checked, we had 82 registered airplanes.
5: Wow.
6: At the seaplane base, we had 107 amphibians registered at the main field. We actually we have a co-chair that does the main field amphib parking. So collectively this year alone, we're at 189 aircraft. We are about 25%. 30% higher than last year alone.
5: Fantastic.
6: It's been a great year.
5: Yeah. Well, and we can't complain about the weather either, because this has been a banner year for weather. And you're having a banner year with seaplane numbers, and main field is having an incredibly banner year. And those numbers are going to come out, you know, on Monday when the organization releases all the statistics. But they are considerably higher than they have, from what I understand, ever been.
6: Absolutely, so. And that's great news. And I gotta speak about the weather real quick. It is just, it's absolutely incredible. I can't even remember the last time that we had a forecast, but then not only was it forecasted, this week has just been out of this world awesome for weather. It's just beautiful, even more reason to come down to the seaplane base.
5: Well, and when seaplane folks talk about weather, it's not necessarily the same weather that land plane folks talk about, because you're very affected by wind and swells, right?
6: That's
5: so
6: right.
5: Much more than a land plane person a pilot would even think about. You have a lot of things that restrict you from flying when it starts to get windy.
6: Absolutely. Our worst wind is a west or a northwest wind, and it's a long lake, 36 miles long, 11 miles wide, 15 feet at its average depth. And because of that, when we get that west or that north wind, it will actually perpetuate and just get worse and worse and worse in our bay out here. But we have an alternate landing spot, so we can still service the folks that fly in here to the Oshkosh Air Venture Seaplane Base should they need to land in a safer spot.
5: And what is that?
6: Yes, well, it's actually, you guys all might know it called as Warbird Island. It's actually an island that's 2.2 miles south of where we're standing right now. And it's used as a point for the warbirds as they get into their formation for the air show. So it's a half moon shape, and it's the exact opposite half moon shape of our harbor and our bay here, which protects from that west wind. So 200 yards roughly off the inner cove there, it's a perfect spot for landing a seaplane when we get kicked up out here.
5: Then do you moor them out there and then tow them in when it gets better? Is that what you do?
6: Well, kind of. We have moorings on site for the pilots to be able to hook their own aircraft up to our mooring system. And then we actually go down there and we pick them up via boat by a local restaurant that we keep a boat at.
5: Okay, very cool. Like Wince's or?
6: TJ's Harbor.
5: Oh, TJ's yes, Harbor. Sir, yeah,
6: yes.
5: Another very nice restaurant.
6: Oh, yeah, it's delicious.
5: There.
6: Absolutely.
5: I'd be lying if I didn't say I might have been there a time or two this week. Anyway, just to give that a little promo. Yeah. Well, TJ's, he also took over, you know, Ed Arnie. So, you know, that was going to go away.
6: Right.
5: The famous, you know, milkshake burger stand.
6: Arnie and Ed's right there on the shores of Lake Winnebago.
5: And he saved that from demise, so kudos to him.
6: Absolutely.
5: Yeah. All right. Well, fantastic. How do people get out here, Shane?
6: Yeah. So we have two buses. One of the buses picks up in the center of EAA. The next one picks up down by our amphibs. It's a $3 round-trip ride. So you put your $3 in over at the main field, and then you take a bus down here. We have a walk-through the woods here that takes you right from the bus stop. So, again, you go from concrete right down to the lakeshore.
5: Yeah, it's great. What if somebody wants to drive out?
6: Absolutely. We have parking available out here. We have two very large lots. It has become a more popular spot, and because of that, if you want to come out, get out here early and come to see what we have to offer.
5: All right, fantastic. Well, Shane, you have put together a great lineup of people from your venue out here for us to talk to this hour. Thank you for doing that.
6: Absolutely.
5: We're going to take a quick break and say hi to our sponsors, and then we'll be back and talk all seaplane base. J-Mont G, we're on the fly at the EAA Air Ventures Seaplane Base Oshkosh 2022. 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
8: This is Digital Dave.
9: And I'm Fast Eddie here. And with us in the studio this morning from the International Federal Pavilion, Mitch Seago. Good morning.
10: Good morning. How you guys doing?
9: Wow. Well, great. How are
10: He's
9: you?
10: He's awake. I'm, yeah, well, you know, my,
9: he's
10: got
9: his
10: my
9: coffee.
10: OJ. No,
9: yeah.
10: OJ. It's,
9: oh.
10: it's my, that's my wake up.
8: Good for you. Good for you.
9: Well, you're over there. You're the chairman of the International Federal Pavilion.
10: Yeah.
9: You were saying that people are wondering if you're still around?
8: Yeah.
10: Yeah, well, you know, it was one of those years.
8: Yeah, that's a good way to put it.
10: The new administration came in, and all of a sudden,
8: yeah, fire
10: it was
8: started
10: wild.
8: Everywhere.
10: It's like the show last night, just popping everywhere.
8: Yep.
10: You know? So literally week to week, we were just trying to see who we were going to be able to get up and what it was going to look like. And it was kind of the prep this year was a little on the wild side. But we got here, and, you know, we've got usually anywhere from about 12 to 15 agencies in the IFP. It'll vary year to year as people are able to participate. But this year we got seven up. And
8: that's seven more than we thought we were going to have.
10: That's right. Yeah. Yeah. And I was telling you guys earlier, we, to the great, great credit of a lot of the leads in each agency that help carry things forward in the IFP, three out of the seven came up on their own dime.
8: Wow.
10: So there's a lot of passion in the IFP for, you know, it's a longstanding partnership, like a lot of folks here, they're year after year after year, and you want to be here, right? This is where it's at. And so I was super impressed. They said, I'm taking time off and I'm coming. I didn't get approval from my bosses to come up, so I'm just coming, and here they are. And
8: that's amazing. And then they just stole all the materials, the pamphlets and stuff.
10: yeah, there's that part too.
8: We want to talk about that.
9: Well, I always thought that the International Federal Pavilion was an essential part, because you've got all of the government agencies
10: got
9: in
10: a lot
9: there
10: of them.
9: And there have been exhibits that they've brought up in the past that explained current events, like let's go with Galloping Ghost. You know, everybody was wondering what the heck happened. Well, the NTSB had pictures showing exactly what happened with that.
10: Yeah, exactly. Yeah, and NTSB is about the only one that kind of, after what, are we coming or are we not, all of a sudden we're coming, and they were in, and they've got a great display over there. So we're still over there in Hangar D. And they took Noah's spot, actually, right when you enter in from that main entrance into the pavilion.
8: Okay.
10: They're right there, and they've got a lot of great guys out, and I think they're glad they're here, you know, and they showed up this year. So.
9: Well, the exhibits that I've seen in the past have been the FAA, NTSB, Border...
10: CBP, Border Patrol.
9: Border Patrol.
10: They've been here past years. NOAA,
9: sometimes you get... foreign countries that come in for come on, fly to the Bahamas.
10: The Bahamas is there, always. Yeah.
8: So it's a good place to go find out what services are available all in one place. You can find out about all of them.
10: Yeah, absolutely. It's a great way for the taxpayer to just rub shoulders with what they're paying for.
8: Right.
10: And there's a lot of stuff going on. Of course, it's been a little wonky recently, and a lot of questions about that from people this year, but... we do a lot of advocacy with EAA, and you know it's a year round partnership, so it's really important for us to be here, and we're just honestly we're just thrilled that we're here. Just for a while it looked like this yeah. may not go. And yeah. luckily we got what we got this year. So.
9: Right, but you being the chairman, do you ever feel like you're trying to herd cats?
10: Sometimes. it's a great group. I mean, there's most of the agencies are super engaged. They're, you know what I mean? Some of them kind of drift off if there's not funding or whatever. It's, you know, but as a group, you know, people are invested. Like I said, just citing people coming up on their own dime.
8: Yeah.
10: And that's so cool. That says a lot about the partnership and how they feel about Oshkosh and everything.
8: I guess we
10: so.
8: Should give them volunteer credit.
10: Enough. Right?
9: Why not?
10: I know. Yeah. Yeah. Yeah.
9: Why not? They're performing a service here.
10: Absolutely.
8: Yep.
10: Yeah,
8: yep.
10: absolutely. We're still running the forum. So if people haven't come over that, we've had... By and large, we've had huge attendance at the forums. TSA was out this year. No, PreCheck wasn't out. People were asking about PreCheck at times, but they did bring out their canines. And
8: oh,
10: so,
8: wow.
10: And they'll actually be out tomorrow. I think it's around 2:30 in the afternoon tomorrow.
9: You know, and I'll bet,
10: so they'll be out.
9: And I bet with the TSA, one of the hot issues that they're going to talk about are the fact you don't have to take your shoes off anymore.
10: I know, yeah, they're saying they've had some
8: My
10: questions.
8: And I, did and you I ever went, think something like that would be big news? Oh, you don't have to take your shoes off. Okay.
10: I know, that's I've got six kids. And it's like, talk about herding cats.
8: Oh, my goodness.
9: Boy, there you go.
10: Going through, where my wife and I are always like, okay, we got this thing. Like, we're doing this together, right? We're doing this.
8: Yeah.
10: You know? So not having to take off shoes is just one less thing to have to worry about.
8: That's
10: I'm
8: a
10: very
8: huge
10: excited
8: thing.
10: About that. Yeah.
9: You
10: yeah.
9: know, and here yeah. I signed up for TSA PreCheck. Well, that's $75 yeah. gone.
8: Well, oh, it you does. Want to take off your shoes? Go ahead.
9: No, yeah. I don't yeah. want to take off anything, actually, but, you know.
10: We don't want you to either.
9: Rules are rules, yeah.
8: You know what I keep saying? If everybody flew naked, the TSA check would be a lot easier.
10: The scanning process would be pretty simple.
8: Right.
10: It?
9: Yeah, that it would. Yeah.
8: They'd have to hand out goggles, you know, blinders instead of yeah. earplugs.
9: Don't look at me.
10: Back to the
9: off.
10: IP. Back to the IP.
8: Yeah, yes.
10: We're taking this thing into the
8: rails.
10: Ditch here.
8: Yes, we are. Anyway, day four, what do you want?
10: Yeah.
9: We're getting a little punchy here.
10: Oh, man.
9: It's the cold.
10: Yeah, yeah, yeah. yeah.
8: So are you getting a lot of traffic through?
10: Yeah, it's going great. It's going great. So we've downsized a little bit. We if you come into the normal entrance into Hangar D there, we've got the what would that be? The north end it would be. That's all the same when you walk in. But going as you go through the hangar on the backside, that part we handed back over to EAA, and they've got some vendors in there because we just couldn't fill all of it. But basically the same footprint, just downsized a little bit. So
8: yeah, nobody yep. likes empty space.
10: No,
9: no, definitely
8: Doesn't
9: not.
8: Look good.
10: Got to use it up.
8: Yep.
10: yep,
8: yep, yep. Anything new that we should know about?
10: Let's see, new stuff. Well, I mean, like you mentioned about TSA, mm-hmm. they've had some changes there, so that's been new. NORAD is out again this year, kind of doing their thing. I'm not aware of anything really new happening there.
8: Except for, I mean, you know, the normal stuff. They
10: yeah.
8: keep scaring pilots.
10: Yeah. yeah, yeah, yeah. Freaking people out, yeah.
8: Yeah.
10: boy, I'm trying to think. This is, you know, like, just like I said, just being here, just having a presence here, just being able to, that was really kind of everybody's focus, you know?
8: Yeah, just
10: nothing's
8: get here.
10: Really, yeah, we've, you know, with no, we still, and this was, we've had this new website up for the Aviation Weather Center, Kansas City, where I'm from, the new website. And that was big the last two air ventures, but we're still, this year, getting some of our partners over at the FAA, some of their meteorologists there, you know, or the people there. Can you talk about your webpage? So that's been a little surprising, but we need to do more, apparently, to help people with that, because people are still, I'm used to the old, like, it's been 2.5-3 years ago, you
8: yeah.
10: know, like, we need to get onto this website thing. The Bahamas is they've had some new folks out this year. You know, there's been a little bit of turnover in some of the agencies and whatnot, but they're out doing their thing, I'm having a hard time really thinking of anything
8: yeah.
10: to give you guys as far as new and exciting going on. Let's go with TSA. Can we just go with that? Can that
8: sure,
10: be my,
8: sure,
10: my,
8: sure.
10: my short, long-winded answer?
8: Right okay, there. Your short, long-winded answer, TSA is necessary. We love TSA. You should be friends with them.
10: Yeah.
9: yes.
10: But we are expecting, I mean, next year, a lot of people have been asking about, like, next year, are you guys going to be, you know? And it, we'll see how things go. But the plan is to, I can tell you about an addition of FBI. They have an aviation unit out of Chicago that they're planning on being here. Next, I mean, this is just all in the plans for next year, you know. And they, because of some funding, they weren't able to make it out this year. But that should be pretty cool.
8: Yeah.
10: So
8: yeah.
10: Mind your P's and Q's.
8: When I was going to say. Yeah,
10: make sure you're not on the most wanted list.
8: Well, yeah. I understand if you don't have an FBI file, asking if you have one starts one.
9: Yeah.
8: Okay.
9: And after all, you don't want to be on exhibit in the International Federal Pavilion.
8: Yes, yes.
5: Don't
8: have
5: even
8: you
5: bring it
8: seen
5: up.
8: Me?
9: Yeah. You won't be on a milk carton, trust me.
8: Yeah.
0: Oh, man.
8: Wow. Well, at least you guys have a sense of humor.
10: Yeah, we try to. Yeah, we try to.
8: Well,
10: yeah.
8: So many businesses.
10: Let me mention, too, that, you know, people talking about the gust front that came through last night and everything. And even though NOAA doesn't have a booth there, we are still supporting the tower.
8: Okay, good.
10: And we are still, you know, I was chatting with the air bosses and everybody over there at the AOB, and Jack was on a call, and Sean, and they're trying to figure out about the air show and getting weather information. So we're still definitely providing that service, which is awesome. We're glad that we can do that.
8: We can tell that you're, you know, you might be the chairman, but you're definitely a weather guy because you start getting excited with the weather.
10: My
8: when things
10: eyes light
8: get
10: up.
8: Scary.
10: I know. I was trying to keep an eye on all this and brief everybody and go out and look at the clouds.
8: Yeah. Because
10: that was pretty cool.
9: You and Jim Cantore.
8: Yes. Yes.
10: We're just weather geeks. What can we say?
8: I know. You think it's a great idea to walk out in a hurricane.
10: Oh, no. Like when there's a tornado warning, I'm like, kids, you guys can go down. I'm going to be kind of checking things out.
8: Yeah, yeah. I'll keep an eye on it.
10: Who wants to go storm chasing with me?
8: Exactly.
9: You know? No.
8: Exactly. Wow.
10: Oh, goodness.
9: Well, it's funny you mentioned that because the only tornado I've ever seen was here.
10: Is that right?
9: Yeah, yeah. It was a bunch of years ago. It was over Lake Winnebago.
10: Yeah. Yeah. Yeah. They like the lake over there, huh?
9: It's kind of scary.
8: You know you're a real weather nut when the storms chase you. Well, anyway.
10: Something dark to that statement.
8: Yes. Mm-hmm. Think about that now.
9: That'd make a great T-shirt.
8: Don't ever hang around with this guy when a thunderstorm rolls in.
9: Yeah, really.
0: Oh, man.
9: Who was the other chaser? Reed Timmer. That's who I'm thinking of.
8: Okay.
10: Oh, yeah. Yeah. I actually was at OU with him. I went to University of Oklahoma.
8: Wow.
10: I played basketball with Reed every once in a while.
9: Nice.
10: And now he's big time. You know?
9: Yeah.
10: And I'm just...
8: And you're right. And here you are herding cats.
9: And you're stuck right. In an office.
8: Everybody, make sure you go over to Hangar...
10: Hangar D.
9: Hangar D. Right.
10: Hangar D. Yeah, the same entrance. Yeah, come check us out. We'd love to have you get in the canines this afternoon with TSA and the forum, the whole bit. Come see us.
8: And just remember, you really can't shut a drug sniffing dog off.
10: No.
8: So
10: they're on all the time.
8: Be smart. Be smart, people. All right, this is Digital Dave.
9: And I'm Fast Eddie.
8: And this is EAA Radio.
11: Here's a classic interview from 2010.
8: Joined by Mr. Rich Dan. I would say your rank, but I have not a clue.
12: I'm a captain in the United States Navy.
8: Very good. Captain
9: Rich Dan.
8: Wow.
9: Cool. We've had a lot of brass
8: now,
9: come through here.
8: You're a captain in the aviation section or
12: yes,
8: a ship
12: I am.
8: Captain? So that's like two different captains.
12: That's well, everybody who's an 06, like a colonel in the Army, Air Force, or Marine Corps, the equivalent rank in the Navy is a captain. You can be a ship CO as a captain or a commander even, but... I'm just a captain.
8: Okay. And you're here to talk to us about the Centennial of Naval Aviation.
12: That's correct. Next year marks the 100th anniversary of Naval Aviation in the United States, and we're pretty proud of that.
9: That's incredible.
8: So you think about it, airplanes were only 5 years old when you guys started flying them?
12: Airplanes were...
8: If it's 03
12: 8
8: to...
12: years old.
8: To 11. Yeah, okay. My old. Math failed me again. Sorry. Sorry, Mrs. Lynch, fifth grade math teacher. So 100 years of naval aviation, and look how far we've come.
12: It's pretty amazing. It's pretty amazing.
8: It is amazing. Now, we were talking about the first person to fly off of a ship. Let's talk about that some more now that we're on the air.
12: All right, that's Mr. Eugene Ely. He was a contract pilot for Glenn Curtiss. And Glenn, the Navy's captain in charge of aviation matters was a man by the name of Captain Chambers. And he had become enamored with the theory and promise of the aeroplane, as it was called back then, and had set up to fly a Curtiss airplane off of a cruise liner, a German cruise liner. And when the cruise liner sailed, they couldn't do it. So he was able to convince the Assistant Secretary of the Navy, while the Secretary of the Navy was out of the office, to build a temporary wooden deck on USS Birmingham, which is a cruiser. And on November 14th, 1910, Eugene Ely, who was Glenn Curtis's demo pilot, flew off the Birmingham in Chesapeake Bay.
13: Interesting. Now, did he also return to the Birmingham and
12: land?
13: He did
12: not.
13: So it was a one-way hop.
12: It was a one-way hop. It was 2 months later when he made the full round trip.
13: When they could convince him to try again.
14: Well, that was the, I believe that was a coal ship that was converted?
12: No, that's a little later. That's the first carrier. That was 1922.
14: Okay.
12: So that's... I keep thinking
14: of the Langley.
12: Yeah, that's much later. That's 1922.
14: Okay.
13: Whoops. So the Navy was playing with airplanes on ships even before they believed that an airplane could be used to destroy a ship.
12: That's correct. We'll move on with the Ely thing. What happened then is in January of 1911, Curtis arranged for another demonstration with Captain Chambers to perform a landing on a ship, and that was in January. I believe it was January 18th, 1911. Eugene Ely was in San Francisco, and the USS Pennsylvania was in port, and they rigged up another deck on that ship, temporary wooden deck, with sandbags and rope, and put a few hooks on the bottom of another Curtis airplane, which then went out and landed on the USS Pennsylvania. Spent an hour on the ship and took off and flew back to San Francisco.
13: Now, you're saying they actually rigged a tail hook and everything?
12: They did.
13: The concept was born right there.
12: It was, but that did not convince the Navy to buy airplanes.
13: Okay, what did?
12: Okay, well... the Secretary of Navy, his name was Meyer, stated to Curtis, until you can prove that an aeroplane can alight next to a battleship, be picked up, put back in the water, and flown away, then I shall be convinced of the merits of the aeroplane.
13: So at that point, he still didn't consider landing on a ship a good idea.
12: No, it wasn't even in his mind.
13: Right, right. He just wanted to see if you could actually fly one off the water and carry it aboard a ship.
12: Right, so Curtis had set up his winter camp. He lived in Hammondsport, New York, and built his factory there and started his aviation concerns there. But in the fall of 1910, he knew that if he started a flying school in the wintertime, it would be very cold in Keuka Lake, New York. So he moved his flying camp to a little desolate island in Coronado Bay called North Coronado Island, which is an island north of Coronado. And if you look at it now, it's actually one place. It's one island.
13: What state is that in?
12: It's in California.
13: Oh, okay.
12: So
13: I was thinking
12: East Coast. San Diego Bay.
13: Gotcha.
12: And he built an airplane out there that actually flew off the water, and that took place on January 26, 1911. So he proved the airplane could alight from water.
14: A seaplane, essentially.
12: Yes.
13: Well, sure, it's easy for us to say, but back then...
14: Oh, that was cutting-edge technology
13: exactly.
14: Back then.
12: And it was terribly hard to do because nobody knew how to design the hydrodynamics of a float. So every time he'd try, he'd stay stuck on the water because of the suction.
13: That's interesting. You wouldn't think that intuitively. That's why they have that step.
12: He invented the step and the baffles right there at the back of the step, and that helped the airplane separate from the water.
14: It's amazing.
13: That must have been perplexing when you think about it. I mean, they knew the airplane could fly because they probably flew it off land. But for some reason, it just won't take off on the water.
12: Right. So on February 17th, 1911, Curtis, now flying the airplane, flies his little hydro aeroplane out to the USS Pennsylvania, which is in San Diego Bay, lands next to it, gets craned up, gets craned down, flies away. And the Secretary of Navy was now convinced that an airplane might be of merit.
13: Or he had to eat some crow, at least.
14: Yeah, well, they in World War II, most of the battleships had one or two Vought Kingfishers on board for observation aircraft, as I recall, complete with catapult.
12: Well, and that's actually the airplane's first job in the Navy. If you look all the way back, patrol and scout and reconnaissance, that was the job of the airplane. It had nothing to do with offensive capability or anything like that. It was just go scout for the battleships.
14: And it turned out to be a major turning point in World War II, the Battle of Midway.
12: Sure did.
14: Strawberry 5.
13: But, you know, when you think about it, the mission range of that airplane, because when you're on the ocean, you've got line of sight to, what, 15 miles maybe?
12: Yeah, a little bit more than that, but not
13: so,
12: too much.
13: Yeah, so they were hoping to get out beyond that, obviously, maybe 50, 100 miles out.
12: Right. The important job, was to spot battleship rounds as they hit. So if an airplane could go beyond the visual range because the weapons were now shooting shells farther than visual range, they could go out and do the targeting. And that was another important
13: attempt to stay out of the way of those shells.
14: I was going to say, it's coming, you know, that would be a very bad day for you to be out there and have a shell come through your airplane.
13: Especially those big ones.
14: Those big ones.
13: But now, so you had airplanes on ships, but strictly reconnaissance. Nobody believed that it had any capability as an offensive weapon at that time.
12: Well, in 1911, no. It was more of a spotter and a reconnaissance airplane. And the first airplane was actually, when we talk about Myers, he said, okay, we'll buy the airplanes. So he authorizes the money in March of 1911. In May of 1911, Captain Chambers actually puts in the orders with Curtis for two airplanes and one for a Wright. And buys these airplanes. May 8th is considered the birthday of naval aviation because that's the day that he actually purchased the airplanes. They were not delivered till July 1st. And it's kind of funny because as I did research for the Centennial, we didn't have a birthday picked for the Centennial of Naval Aviation until 1959 when the Navy was getting ready to celebrate the 50th anniversary in 1961. It was kind of a big deal. And finally, the Secretary of Navy said, pick a day.
13: Yeah.
12: And May 8th, because that's the day the Navy bought its airplanes.
13: Okay. Nice. Now, can you imagine the naval officer going, okay, who are we going to get to fly these airplanes? Hey, you look gullible. Come here. I mean, that's essentially what they must have done.
12: Well, it's funny because the first pilot for the Navy is a guy by the name of Theodore Ellison. He's a lieutenant. He was a surface guy. And he was interested in airplanes. He'd been reading all the periodicals and things like that. And he gets himself detailed to take flying instruction from Glenn Curtis at his winter flying camp in San Diego. And he's detailed out there. I have a copy of the orders on my computer, December 23rd, and reports in January of 1911.
13: And so he worked very hard to become the pilot.
12: Well, not only that, back then, not only were you a pilot, you were also a mechanic for your own airplanes. So he was actually helping Curtis maintain the aircraft. He was helping in these hydroplane experiments. He was sleeves up working on airplanes.
13: So he actually had a bunch of experience working on airplanes and flying before he ever demoed a flight for the Navy.
12: Right, and before he even flew, what Curtis would do was he would take one of his tractor airplanes, or pusher airplanes, excuse me, and he would take the wings off, and they would taxi around North Island just to get the feel of the airplane.
13: The original rotable aircraft.
14: Honest to God, yeah, really. Well, you know, it was the airplane, as it turns out, was a formidable weapon. Not so much in naval battles of World War I, but in World War II, the aircraft was pivotal out in the Pacific Theater of Operations. He's
13: jumping ahead a bit.
14: Yeah, maybe, but it just goes to show that the forward thinkers that said, yeah, let's buy a couple of airplanes, they really saved our bacon in the long run.
13: Well, I don't think they really had a clue about that at the time.
14: Right? No, but
13: they just thought it might be a great way to see what was going on.
14: That's true. But once again, it's the forward thinkers that have always put us into position.
13: Would you agree with that, that they were forward thinking? Or
12: I would agree that there were forward thinkers in the Navy. Not necessarily in the battleship Navy.
13: Right.
12: But there were some.
13: Right.
12: Yeah, there were some.
13: There had to be.
12: Because Captain Chambers came from battleships. And was thoroughly convinced by the time he learned the merits of the airplane that it was a viable weapon. So there are those people out there, and a lot of times they take the shot in the face for their beliefs. And he never retired as an admiral. He retired as a captain, but will be remembered as the father of naval aviation.
15: Here's an interview from 2023.
16: Joining us now is Amy Maruyama, and she is the brand new president and CEO of the National Aviation Hall of Fame. Amy, welcome to Oshkosh.
17: Well, thank you for having me.
16: This is your first time here, right?
17: It is.
16: So far, what are your impressions?
17: Just sort of above and beyond what I could have expected. It's bigger, more exciting than anyone could have described.
16: Oh, good. Good. With the National Aviation Hall of Fame. We'll talk about the background of that in a moment, but what is your background?
17: I actually come from, I spent my career in nonprofits. So okay. I worked with nonprofits to develop programs, strategy, and most importantly, getting the funding that they need to meet their missions and develop what they need to really get out there and do their good work.
16: Good. And how did you join up with the Hall of Fame?
17: Well, I actually started working with the Hall of Fame in 2019 okay. as a consultant, doing just that. We worked on developing a lot of programs and doing some fundraising to get them the resources that they needed to do their work.
16: Good. And let's go into it. Where, how did the National Aviation Hall of Fame start, and where are you headed to in the future?
17: Yeah, well, it started in the early 60s okay. with just some powerful advocates who really believed that aviation needed an organization that honored those individuals who really contributed to making the industry

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1: And then there, Amelia Earhart and her incredible feats. Bessie Coleman, who really broke barriers.
2: Right.
1: And then this year we are inducting Catherine Sullivan into the Hall of Fame. So she was the first American woman to walk in space.
2: Right.
1: An incredible achievement.
2: Yes. Who else is being enshrined this year?
1: Oh, this year we have pioneers. So we have Cornelius Colfee and Velta Ben. And then along with Catherine, we have Apollo 13 astronaut Fred Hayes.
2: Okay.
1: And then we have innovators Angela Gittens and Ed Stimson are being enshrined this year.
2: Oh, very good. Very good. As you mentioned that there, you have different categories within the hall. What are those, the three main ones?
1: Yeah, I mean, we actually, there's no limits really in aviation, but we try to make sure that we get through the broadcast. So we really reach out into aerospace, but also looking into making sure that we're honoring those people who were the pioneers of aviation and getting their names in as well.
2: Good. You just recently were ascended to this post.
1: Yes.
2: Just a couple of months ago. What was your first day like in the big office?
1: You know, I have an incredible office because I look over our Heritage Hall and Education Center. And so, you know, you climb up there, and the thing that is most incredible is you just see the kids and the visitors. We get about 400,000 annual visitors into our space, and watching them interact with the exhibits, you know, cheering when Hoot Gibson is on our film. That is, I think, you know, that's the thing that made me take the role, and it's why I'm inspired every day.
2: Where physically is the hall located?
1: We're in Dayton, Ohio, the birthplace of aviation, and we're co-located with the National Museum of the U.S. Air Force.
2: Okay.
1: So great partners to us.
2: So you can just leave your office and go look at some airplanes?
1: Yes, and watch them fly out my office window.
2: Good. How many people are on the staff?
1: We have four staff members right now, and we're working to grow that number. Ideally, we'd have about eight,
2: okay.
1: I think.
2: And an advisory board or board of directors as well?
1: Yes, a very hardworking board of directors at the Hall of Fame.
2: Some of the names that we might recognize?
1: Well, our chair is Jim Cooling. Mm-hmm. And then we also have, we just brought on Dave Paddock and Matt Jesch. And let's see, we have Michael Cuello of Avelo Airlines. So we have about 30 board members.
2: Okay, and all active, supporting the mission.
1: Yes, incredibly active. We need them. It's a small organization,
2: right,
1: and that board works hard.
2: What are some of your plans for the future, or are there some things that are in progress now that you're going to help finish off, or looking long term?
1: I think the most inspiring thing that we have going is our educational program. So we started just 2 years ago on Discovering Flight with the National Aviation Hall of Fame, and we partnered with PBS, the most trusted name in early childhood education, to create a pre-K through 6 curriculum so that kids are inspired early to take on their aviation journey. And by the end of this year, we'll have reached almost 180,000 students.
2: Wow.
1: So it's going great.
2: Okay. And that's in school systems around the country, or are you still looking to expand?
1: We're mostly in Ohio, but we're looking
2: to
1: expand. And so we've got partners. Actually, Cirrus Aircraft has been a tremendous partner to us and gotten us out into the Minnesota area and Gulfstream down in the south. So we've been lucky to have some good early support for it.
2: Good. If someone's listening and they are in, I don't know, Wisconsin,
1: or
2: Florida or Texas, whatever, and they want to see if they can bring this program to their area, how can they do that?
1: Yeah, they go to our website, nationalaviation.org, and we have a sign-up there. We have details about the program, but also a sign-up for educators who are interested in bringing it into their classroom.
2: Good. What other plans are you hoping
1: to? Well, I mean, ideally, we expand it across the nation. We're excited to really get this. You know, kids lose their interest in STEM and difficult disciplines before, you know, sixth grade. And so we want to get them early and start building that pipeline from its very beginning.
2: As a nonprofit, obviously, you rely on donations,
1: yes,
2: as probably corporate donations. Are there some corporate sponsors or large donors that you'd like to recognize as well?
1: Yeah, sure. I mean, of course, I mentioned Cirrus and Gulfstream, but we also get support from Embraer, Boeing. We have our national

0: enshrinement ceremony in D.C. Coming up, and so we've got some incredible sponsorship from Boeing, from NBAA, Gamma. So we're fortunate to have a great circle of support.
1: Excellent. You mentioned the enshrinement ceremony. When is that?
0: It is September 22nd at the National Building Museum. And I encourage you and all your listeners to join us. It'll be an incredible event.
1: And if you need want to get tickets or more information on the event, that's on the website as well?
0: Yeah, it's on that website, nationalaviation.org.
1: Good, good. As you're going through your duties while working here, what are some of the things that that you'll still be doing before you head back?
0: Oh, well, right now I'm just meeting as many people as I can, trying to learn the industry, but meeting with some of our supporters and trying to encourage new ones.
1: Good, good. Are you... do you have an aviation background at all, or pilot or not? Or
0: don't.
1: No?
0: I'm not a pilot yet. I'm told that it's – and I can already feel that coming on. So, yeah.
1: This is the place that will inspire that for you. And if you're looking for a flight instructor, I'm sure there are several out
0: just
1: there.
0: Just a few.
1: Yes, well, the enshrinement ceremony, that is – is that a black tie affair?
0: It is.
1: Yeah. Kind of fancy.
0: Yes, we get fancy. We call it the Oscars of aviation.
1: Okay. About how many people attend?
0: Just about 600.
1: Wow.
0: Yeah.
1: Okay. And it's right in the...
0: Right in the center of D.C. this year. We move locations across the nation now. So every year you'll find us in a different city.
1: Good. Good. If someone would like to, first of all, look through the list of enshrinees, but if you want to nominate someone or start a campaign to nominate someone, how does that happen?
0: Yeah, well, the first thing you have to do is become a member of the Hall of Fame, which is really easy to do also on our website. And then it's a really easy one-page nomination process. The details are all there. But we, once you're nominated, you are a nominee forever, and we acknowledge you, and you are considered each year for enshrinement.
1: Okay. About how many people apply or have someone apply for them each year compared to the limited number that actually are enshrined?
0: Yeah. Well, so we consider about, I think we have about 550 people who've been nominated for induction. And we select, this year is a pretty big class. We have six, but usually it's 4 to 6.
1: Okay. And how is that selection process made? I mean, that's a lot of information for someone to go through.
0: Yeah, it is. It's very detail oriented. And we divide people at first into groups. And then after those small groups go through their stack, then we tally those numbers. And then there's two more rounds of voting.
1: Wow. And is that all done by staff, volunteers, the board, or a combination of everything?
0: Yeah, no, it's actually part of our congressional charter. So it's an independent voting board that is comprised of hundreds of people throughout the industry who are anonymous and vote anonymously for their favorite candidates.
1: Okay, so it truly is a under wraps sort of process.
0: It really is. So
1: there's no way of you know, stacking the deck for one person or another.
0: No, yeah, we keep it because we're honoring them, so we want to make sure we keep it honorable.
1: Good. And you mentioned the congressional charter, but you don't receive any money from the government to operate?
0: We don't, although we did just receive a large federal grant to support our education program. So.
1: Good, but it's not something that's ongoing, so you are truly...
0: Yes.
1: Relying on donors and members to help keep things going.
0: Yes, that's how we keep the lights on and keep our activities going, is through the support of donors and corporate organizations.
1: Great. Any final thoughts before we wrap up today?
0: No, just thank you so much for having me. And I encourage everyone to support the Hall of Fame and aviation organizations like us that are really together. We can build and ignite this industry.
1: Sounds good. Amy, and what's the website address again?
0: It's nationalaviation.org.
1: All right. Thank you for being here today, and enjoy the rest of your time here at AirVenture. Your first time out won't be the last, though, will it?
0: No, it will not.
1: All right. Thank you, Amy.
0: Thank you.
1: And that's going to put a wrap on this morning's show. Tomorrow, we're going to welcome back author and WASP supporter Erin Miller, and she is also a newly minted private pilot, and she flew in to AirVenture. So I'm sure we'll catch up with her, and she's got some good stories. We'll meet David Canese, a National Aeronautics Award winner, visit with Jordan Drischler, who flies with the Commemorative Air Force in their WASP T-6, nicknamed Nella, and visit with Ron Kaplan from the Ohio Air and Space Hall of Fame and Museum. So keep up with EAA Radio this week and all year long by visiting our website, eaaradio.net. This is From the Stand. I'm Steve Buss. And this is EAA Radio.
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1: Joining us now is NASA's Susan Bell, and she's from the JPL, or Jet Propulsion Laboratory, in Pasadena, California. And we were just talking about how she likes to share her story of fire and ice. But along with working for NASA, you are also an aerobatic competitor, and you won the sportsman division at the Nationals last year in September, right here in Oshkosh. Congratulations.
3: Oh, I did. Thank you so much. Yeah. It was actually very exciting to have Nationals here and get to fly aerobatics over Oshkosh, not being an air show pilot. So I had a lot of fun.
1: Good. Well, we'll talk a little bit about that first, but let's talk business first.
3: Yes.
1: With NASA, and you are part of the Airborne Science Program, and as you said, fire and ice.
3: Yes.
1: What is the Airborne Science Program?
3: All right, so NASA actually has a very robust Airborne Science Program. We have aircraft ranging from small, King Airs and Gulfstreams to a DC-8 flying laboratory that can hold 40 scientists and goes all over the world, to our high-flying ER-2s, which are civilian versions of the U-2 spy plane. But they're science planes for us. And the airborne science, we tend to do things like look at regional studies, and that's where the fire and ice comes in. So we actually have just launched out on a mission. It's a joint NASA-NOAA mission that's going to be looking at the wildfires in the western United States and their impact on air quality. Because the air quality is getting so poor when we have these massive wildfires out there that it's affecting communities' health, it's affecting, visibility in the air, and, of course, eventually weather and climate. And after they go look at those wildfires in the West, they're actually going to move to Kansas and then look at agricultural burning in the Southeast.
1: Okay.
3: Neat mission.
1: Wow. And it's kind of timely that we're talking about that. A few weeks ago, we woke up in the morning here and everything smelled like a campfire. We thought, well, what's going on? It turns out the wildfires in Canada, the winds were blowing.
3: Yes.
1: And it really does impact. It was just the smell in the air, but I can imagine from some of the more larger wildfires, putting that much ash and smoke into the air can't really impact.
3: Oh, yes.
1: The
3: and there's actually a lot of studies at NASA now, also satellite missions as well, that are looking at air quality and their impact on human health, because pollution in the air causes heart and lung disease.
1: Right.
3: So it's a very important thing to study. And then I'll jump over to the ice side, because I like fire and ice. So we actually have multiple missions flying aircraft over the poles as well as over mountain snowpack. I fly on a mission called Airborne Snow Observatory, which monitors California snowpack with the state of California. And we measure the depth of the snow, measure the brightness of the snow, and we give that information to water managers so they can understand the snow melt coming down to reservoirs to help in times of drought.
1: It's amazing. I think folks think of NASA as only space travel, mm-hmm. but there is another component to it that's aeronautics and space.
3: Yes.
1: So, and that's where this comes in. Now, you mentioned satellites as well.
3: Mm-hmm.
1: How do you deploy those, or where are those deployed?
3: So most of our Earth science missions, and that's the field I work in, actually launch from Vandenberg Air Force Base out in California. Most Earth science missions tend to be polar orbiting, so they go north to south, so they cover the whole Earth. So that's where we launch those. And we actually, I think the current count is about 22 missions up in space, studying everything from soil moisture to that air pollution, to our ocean and the sea level rise that's happening right now. But it's really neat because the Airborne Science Program actually helps develop and test instruments that will eventually be in space. So that's actually part of the tie-in and why NASA does it.
1: Okay. So when we're looking at a clear sky on a moonless night, and we see a satellite going from north to south, it's one of yours?
3: It could be. We have about 22 missions. There's a lot of other. There's about over 1,000 satellites up in space right now. But, you can wave at it and pretend it's helping your daily life, I like to say. And that's actually personally why I like working in the field of Earth science, is because what we do does impact lives here on Earth. And the other great thing that NASA does in our Earth science field is all the data we collect is available to anyone in the world. We have an open data policy. So if you're in a country and you're having a horrible drought, you can actually go get data from our satellites and then help your own country.
1: Amazing.
3: Yeah.
1: You mentioned some of the new technology that you're testing. Mm-hmm. Is there anything that you can let us in on?
3: Oh, yes. No, we're very open. We're not secretive. So a really neat technology that we've been actually testing for over a decade is something called synthetic aperture radar. And it's a side-looking radar, and when you do multiple passes, you can see changes in the Earth's crust. So we have different bands. So we can see, say, a monitor earthquake faults in like California, volcanic eruptions. We actually took it out to the Kilauea eruption last year. We can also deploy that mission to disaster areas such as the flooding after Hurricane Florence in the Carolinas. We went out there. That technology is actually going to be launched into space in 2022, and it's based on actual technology that flew on the space shuttle over two decades ago. But we have a huge mission coming up called NISAR, which is the NASA ISRO, and that's the Indian Space Agency Synthetic Aperture Radar. It's our first NASA mission with India. We're very excited about it. And this SAR radar, this up in space, is going to be able to do that all over the world. So you don't have to fly an airplane. We can do all this research all over the world. So it's going to be great.
1: Are there any other programs such as that that are on the development?
3: Oh, let's see. We have on the sea level, on the ocean side, we're developing a different type of another type of radar that's actually called SWOT. It's Surface Water Ocean Topography. We love our acronyms at NASA.
1: Yes.
3: No, you can't be at NASA until you have a mind full of acronyms. And it's a radar mission that's going to both look at the sea level in the ocean, but it's going to be the first mission that can also measure lakes and rivers and surface water on land. And some of the applications of that could be, say, if you're having flooding or hurricanes, we can actually then measure the water with a radar.
1: Amazing.
3: So, yeah.
1: And this week you'll be in the NASA building?
3: Yes, I'm in NASA exhibit over in Gateway Park. There's a lot of NASA flags. You cannot miss us. Come on over. We're not trying to sell you anything.
1: Right.
3: Just come and learn some really awesome science, both earth science, aeronautics, and, of course, our Moon to Mars program in Artemis. We have, you know, people over there.
1: Excellent. Now, we've got the business out of the way. Now let's go to the fun stuff.
3: Okay.
1: How did you get involved in flying?
3: Oh, in flying in general, it's a funny story. When I was a kid, and this is why I work for NASA, I wanted to be an astronaut. I was like one of those kids that needs to be an astronaut. But I just didn't really know how to do it. I had no one in my family or around me involved in aviation at all. Just did not come from an aviation family. Ended up going into film. And so, again, I kind of worked my way back and started doing communications work for NASA. And I was actually at the time, the Dryden Flight Research Center at Edwards, and they were doing supersonic, this low-boom test. And I realized all astronauts were also pilots. So I thought, you know what? I should go be a pilot. So I actually went and did my private pilot training in 4 months. And then I just was a typical pilot flying around with friends and everything. And, you know, I kind of actually got a little bored with straight and level flight because I didn't have a mission.
1: Right.
3: And I went and took emergency maneuver training with spin recoveries and light control failures, and I loved it. I love pointing at the ground and trying to figure out what to do. I wasn't scared of going towards the ground. And my instructor's like, you're a little abnormal. Most pilots do not want to be pointing at the ground straight down.
1: Right.
3: And, you know, they try to pull up. And within less than three months of actually doing my first spin, I decided I wanted to compete. And I, you know, joined the IAC, flew primary in a plane with a safety pilot my first year, did awful. I was a horrible aerobatic pilot. And then 2 years ago, some people were retiring in my IAC chapter, and there was a extra that came up for sale. And it's a mid-wing. It's pink, white, and blue. It's very girly. I call it Plane Baby. And I bought it. Learned how to fly it with some help, and then last year just really worked my butt off. Every weekend I was out there flying, you know, had a coach helping me on the ground perfect things. And so I ended up, flying 8 contests, I believe, last year. And one of them, of course, was Nationals here. It was my first time at Nationals. I had no idea what to expect, and it worked out pretty good. So, oh, yeah.
1: So as we're putting in a little plug for the IAC, the International Aerobatic Club, and a division of EIA, tell us the progression that a competitor goes through from basically starting all the way through.
3: Okay. So basically, you want to join the IAC and just learn. And I always tell people, go to judges school first to learn how to judge, not to be a judge, but to learn the rules. But you start in the primary division, the first, which is beginners. And it's really funny because you've got to learn how to find the box and do your wing wags, and people are flying, you know, half mile away, and it's a hilarious, your first year is really kind of funny. And then you move up to sportsman, which is what I won last year, and then there's the intermediate level, and intermediate, when I'm flying right now, that's added like snap rolls and rolling turns and stuff. It gets more complicated, more inverted flight. Then you have the advanced level, which gets really more complicated, and then, of course, unlimited. And unlimited is probably flown by just a few dozen pilots in the country. it is so demanding physically. And then, of course, the IAC, we have two teams. We have the advanced aerobatic team and then the unlimited aerobatic team that represent the U.S. at World Championships. And that is Olympic-level flying.
4: Right.
3: So.
4: And the World Championships are held every other year?
3: So the advanced team is 1 year, and the unlimited is the next team, so it rotates like that. So I think we're going to be in an advanced selection year this year. And then the unlimited team, a lot of them are actually already over in Europe, are about to be for their championship over there.
4: Great. So when will you be flying your extra to Oshkosh?
3: Well, I don't know. I'm not sure yet. It is a day and a half trip from Southern California, right, where I live, and there's a lot of weather along the way. Leaving Nationals last year, it took me 2.5 days to get home.
4: Oh, my.
3: Yep. So.
4: But you had a championship in your baggage compartment.
3: Yes, I did. A big Eagle trophy that I had to try to fit into the plane with me. But it's great. My goal is actually to make one of those U.S. teams and compete at the world level. That's what I want to do, because that, to me, is just the most awesome thing to represent the U.S. At a world competition.
4: Well, good. Good for you. Good luck.
3: All right. Thank you.
4: And I have the feeling we'll be hearing your name more often.
3: All right. I hope so.
4: With the, teams. Susan Bell is with NASA's Jet Propulsion Laboratory, and she's here this week. We can see you at the NASA building between 9 and 5 every day. Stop in. See them in Gateway Park. Susan, thanks for joining us
3: this morning. Thank you so much.
4: Right. 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
5: This is Digital Dave.
6: And Fast Eddie. You know, the transitions between these spots just getting shorter and shorter every year.
5: No, I don't think it's that. I think we're just getting slower.
6: Well, that could be, too. With us today, we have author Chester Hull and Steve McShay, call sign Richter, a former F-14 demo pilot.
5: The call signs are assigned usually because of something they've done. So Richter, all I can think of is he's got like really heavy footsteps.
7: I'm pretty sure they're not even allowed to talk about that, actually.
5: There's a knowing smile, so I guess you're right.
6: I was thinking it had something to do with a landing somewhere.
5: Yeah, possibly.
6: Because that's how they grade my landings on the Richter scale.
8: It may have been related to some broken windows, potentially.
6: Okay. Potentially.
5: So this involved the base commander's daughter, but anyway.
6: Penny Benjamin was in this?
5: Yeah. Well, how are you guys doing today?
7: Doing fantastic.
5: Okay. Yeah. I see a book open. I think he's cheating.
7: It's an open book right?
5: You sure?
6: Yeah, very much.
5: I don't remember that.
6: And if my guess is right, the book is called Life on the Flight Deck.
7: Life on the Flight Deck.
6: Oh, boy. That's a dangerous place.
7: Hey, I'm just going to jump in. It's called The Most Dangerous 4.5 Acres on Earth. It's a place where jet blast and prop wash threaten to blow you overboard. Spinning props that are almost invisible threaten to make a sailor disappear. Jet intakes that will suck you inside an engine before you can react. Arresting cables the size of a man's wrist snap across the deck. An aircraft taking off and landing every 45 seconds. Add a 40-mile-an-hour steady wind coming down a pitching, wet deck, and you have an environment into which only the bravest would dare to venture. And that's the story we're trying to tell.
6: I'm in.
5: Yeah. And you actually get people that volunteer for this job?
7: People volunteer. And
8: a lot of them.
7: This is the thing. These kids are 18, 19, 20 years old, working the deck of an aircraft carrier in all kinds of weather, all kinds of dangerous conditions.
5: Call sign nuts.
8: Exactly.
7: It's not only their own lives they're responsible for, but the lives of others. $60 million jets.
5: Yeah,
7: they're moving around the deck.
5: You know, you see all the different colored hats and vests and stuff, and everybody's got a job, and everybody's got an exact 6 inches they're allowed to stand, right?
8: Exactly. Yeah,
5: that's crazy. It's a ballet.
7: It is. It's a chaotic ballet. It's organized chaos.
5: Yeah.
7: So,
5: and I mean, when you're launching aircraft, you're not launching one or two. You could be launching a bunch. So it's very time sensitive, and you cannot make a mistake.
8: You can't make any mistakes. There's lives in line every second. All it takes is a small little flinch, and someone's, at best, going over the side.
5: Gee, thanks.
6: That's no fun at all.
5: Well, do you wear flotation gear? I mean, those things blow up?
8: Everybody on the deck has to wear some sort of flotation gear, theoretically.
5: Yeah.
7: Right.
5: Okay.
7: So a lot has been filmed, a lot has been written and told about the jets and the pilots. And what I want to highlight is the work that these kids, I call them. The average age on the deck, I think, is 20.
6: Okay.
7: But the work that these kids do, because there's not very much told about their story.
6: Right. It actually sounds like the safest place to be is in the cockpit.
8: That's exactly right. That's what got my attention with Chester, because we spent a week here at Oshkosh, just met him. We didn't talk any shop at all. He had no idea what I did, and I didn't know what he was doing. At the very end, he hands me a business card, and it says, Life in the Flight Deck. He had never been in the military. I do know of connection. And he goes, I'm really passionate about the true heroes of the flight deck. And the fact that he said that and that he knew that amazed me, because no one knows that. There's lots of movies about pilots and aircraft and all
6: right.
8: that. No one talks about the true heroes that actually make that place happen.
6: Yeah, and you just see them as an afterthought or a side detail.
8: Right.
6: How do you train? Is there schools?
7: There is. A lot of these kids are coming straight out of high school,
6: right,
7: going right into the Navy. Sometimes they're going to pick a rate. One thing we heard from a lot of sailors is, why did you join the Navy? I'm in the Navy because of Top Gun.
6: Okay.
7: That's why I'm here. The opening scene of Top Gun, you see the yellow shirts directing the jets up to the catapult, and a lot of kids were telling us, I call them kids, but, I'm here because of that. I'm here because of that opening 30 seconds in Top Gun.
6: You realize that the newer carriers with electromagnetic cats, there's no more steam, there's no more mystique.
7: So really going to miss that, because
6: yeah.
7: some of the stuff we were able to capture while we were on, just the steam adds so much to the to the vision.
6: It's total Hollywood.
7: But right. There's an A school, they call it A school, they go to once you're through the initial Navy basic training, and then you go off to A school and you learn what your particular rate is going to be, whether you're going to work as a plane director, whether you're going to work on the catapults, the resting gear, all these different roles like you talked about with the colored shirts.
8: But unlike pilots, where we have simulators where you can practice this stuff and have engines fail and such, for these guys, you have a little bit of that, but not much. So a lot of it is on the job. So your first experience is on the deck with 30 knots of wind. You can't hear, you can't talk, and you have some Navy chief grabbing you around the neck and pulling you out of the way before you die. So it happens a lot of it on the job training.
6: Wow.
7: In the float
6: so
7: coats.
6: You can always tell a deckhand because he's got bruises on the back of his neck, right?
7: The float coats that everybody wears has a cutout on the back, middle of the back. And that's for two purposes. When you're a UI under instruction, you're literally holding on to somebody, being led around the deck to learn your job, where you can go and where you can't go and what you're supposed to do.
6: Wow.
7: The second purpose of that is so somebody can grab you and pull you out of the way and save your life.
6: I guess that happens more than we want to know.
7: It does.
6: Now, all the other, like aircraft fueling, ordnance loading, that's all in the hangar deck, right? None of that occurs on the flight deck.
7: A lot of that occurs on the flight deck.
6: Okay.
7: Of course, there's hangar deck operations for maintenance. Bigger maintenance issues happen on the hangar deck. Certainly, ordnance handling happens below decks. But they load them on the aircraft, on the deck.
6: That stuff's hard enough to do, but then add in a rolling, pitching ship while you're trying to attach a missile or something. That doesn't sound like fun.
9: And don't forget to add weather conditions and a 30-mile-an-hour wind. Yeah.
7: The wind is what really got me, because, you can think about wind in your head, but until you're there and you're trying to do your job in the wind, that was really something.
6: And it's necessary.
7: Yeah.
6: They're not going to stop just for you.
7: They're
9: you
7: not
9: know,
7: gonna stop.
9: You really have to have your head on a swivel, and you've really got to have your brain engaged.
7: You really do, or you're dead.
9: Yeah, right. Exactly.
6: Now, are they on comms? Do they have links?
7: Most people
6: all
7: are
6: hand
7: not.
6: Signals?
7: It's all hand signals.
6: And knowing where you're supposed to be.
7: Yeah.
8: Hopefully.
7: Steve, tell them what it feels like to be taxied by a director out at night when you're swinging out.
8: Even in the daytime. But at night, especially, I flew the Tomcat, the nose gear is behind you.
6: Right.
8: So when you taxi up to the edge, all you see is two wands, and you follow them. You have to follow them. And once in a while, you'll get a little bit of glow of the moon, and you look over and you'll see waves underneath you because you're hanging over
6: the
8: edge of the deck.
6: You're hanging over the
8: edge. You're relying completely on their direction. If you pause just for a second, you're either going to nudge the edge of it or...
6: Or get wet.
8: Right. Yep.
6: Wow.
9: Not a good day.
8: They have their life in your hands, or vice versa.
6: Yeah. So you always buy them cake on their birthday.
8: They have a lot of
6: or
8: free beer.
6: Beer.
8: Yeah. They should not ever buy their own drink, ever. Yeah.
6: Yes, exactly.
8: Yeah.
6: And what's a typical tour? 2 years for those guys?
7: A typical tour for enlisted at that level is probably a 4 to 6 year tour.
6: Okay.
7: With different at seas. So you'll be on the ship for maybe 6 to 9 months.
6: The guy that attaches the
5: strut to the nose wheel. Mm-hmm. I guess their knees are shot by the end of the tour. You know,
7: absolutely.
5: It hurts just watching it.
9: And that's a non-skid deck, too. It's not like a polished wood floor.
7: Very non-skid. Like, don't fall down.
5: Like sandpaper.
7: Because it will be uncomfortable.
8: But yeah, covered in grease, though. It's covered in grease and it's wet. So it's non-skid, soaked in grease, and wet.
5: That sounds like an ideal work environment to me.
9: Wow, let's go. I'm in.
5: Wow.
7: The other thing about flight operations is there's no shifts. You don't take a shift. You don't work an eight-hour shift. If it's what they call flight ops, you're working. And it might be 12, 14, 16 hours.
5: Well, hopefully they do have backups so you get some rest.
7: You get some rest when they're closed flight quarters. That's when you get rest.
5: So you guys, pilots are constantly practicing, so they're always somebody being launched and recovered, pretty much.
7: Yeah.
5: Not much downtime.
8: No.
5: And, of course, in a real combat situation, it's get them all off now.
7: And some of the sailors were asking, like, what's your hell yeah moment? Like, this is why I joined the Navy, right?
5: Oh, yeah.
7: And some of the ordnance guys were telling us it's when we launched the jets and they came back without missiles and bombs.
5: Came back empty. Yeah.
8: Yep.
5: So they all got their Sharpie and they're writing things on the missile.
8: That's how they do. Yeah. You know, they still do.
5: Welcome to America.
8: Yep.
5: Glad to see you.
9: Yeah. Thank you from Uncle Sam.
7: That's right.
5: Come back soon.
9: Here's your parting gift.
7: So trying to tell this story. And that's culminated in this coffee table book about life on the flight deck. You can find out more at lifeontheflightdeck.com.
9: Lots of pictures.
8: Incredible pictures. The access that Chester got is pretty unheard of. I've been around this a little bit, and people don't do what he does.
5: Well, first off, most people wouldn't want to.
8: True.
5: But, you know. So how many times did you get pulled out of the way?
7: We had to keep our head on a swivel, let's put it that way.
9: Yeah, definitely.
5: Well, the other thing is you don't want to trip up anybody that's got a job to do.
8: Exactly.
5: So, yeah, that's crazy.
9: It is. It's really is the most dangerous 4.5 acres in
5: the world.
9: Well, I
5: guess, the system evolved over the years because back in World War II, the planes were a lot slower. You weren't using catapults, blah, blah, blah. Things got a lot more complicated when we got heavier and faster aircraft.
7: However, we're only one of, I think, two navies that do flight ops at night.
5: Oh, that's a great idea.
7: Yeah.
5: Then you don't have to worry about how high up you are because you won't see it anyway. You know? Jeez.
9: Well, that's why they tell you, call the ball.
5: How many different occupations are on that flight deck?
7: That's a really good question. I don't have that number, but specifically, because it comes and goes and depends on the flight ops, but I'm going to say there's probably 15 to 16 different roles that are happening up there all at once.
5: Wow.
7: It's an integration between the ship's crew and the air wing that comes on board.
9: You know what's got to be the coolest job, though, on that flight deck? The shooter.
7: The shooter. I love that.
5: Yeah.
8: He's got a great picture of the shooter, actually several.
7: Yeah, we got to spend a lot of time in the bubble talking with Shooter. Yeah.
5: Cool. Well, we've been speaking with Chester Hull, who has written the book Life on the Flight Deck. And where can you get it?
7: Amazon? LifeOnTheFlightDeck.com.
5: Okay.
7: It just launched this week, and it's coming to Amazon very soon.
5: Cool. And also Steve McShay, an F-14 pilot, about the unsung heroes.
9: Yep.
5: We'll never get anybody writing a book about us. But anyway.
9: Nope.
5: I'm Digital Dave.
9: This is Fast Eddie, and we're off to get launched on EAA
5: Radio. We're going to get launched, all right.
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11: I am still Digital Dave.
9: And I am soon to be replaced, Fast Eddie.
5: That's right. We've just been discussing improvements to the show, possibly.
9: Yep. And that would be replacing me. Yay! I get a break.
5: I was told I can be replaced by two monkeys and a typewriter.
9: Good luck with that.
5: Anyway, joining us is Mitch. We've decided, is that not correct?
12: Let's go with Mike.
9: Yeah, it was Mike.
12: How about Michael?
5: Well, Mike with a CH on the end, right?
12: Yeah,
5: I'll take that.
12: AEL, it'll be all good.
5: See, budget cuts, I left
12: right,
5: off the AEL.
12: Right, we talked about the letters being missing earlier, where they're shorter and shorter.
5: Yeah, geez.
9: Obviously, there's a pen shortage around here.
5: There's also an intelligence shortage, but we won't go into that.
12: We're all pooched then. So.
5: Yeah. So, Young Eagles winner.
12: I guess, right.
5: Yeah.
12: So, I didn't win any Young Eagles. But,
5: I know.
12: You know, I fly a couple of them every now and then.
5: Well, that's an incredible program. My son flew Young Eagles here not that long ago.
12: Yeah, the time, it's a construct.
5: It's an illusion.
12: Yes,
5: it is. Yes.
12: You know, yesterday, 20 years ago, all same.
5: Well, you're right.
9: All right. Here's the big question. How many Young Eagles have been flown so far?
12: Well, we're hoping to come up total, you know, enterprise-wide. We're hoping by this time next year we should hit about 2.5 million. We're about, I think it's 2.35 now, million kids.
5: That's amazing.
9: That's incredible.
12: It's a lot of kids.
5: Yeah, we ought to get a couple pilots out of that deal. Come on.
12: You think? Couple, three, right?
5: Yeah.
9: Well, there's quite a few young Eagles that were flown when they were young who are now pilots flying young Eagles.
12: There are.
9: And pretty soon, we're going to have a third generation doing that.
12: That is crazy.
5: And yeah, make me feel old.
12: Well, that's easy, right?
5: Yeah. Because I am, yes.
12: Yeah, I make movie references, make other things, and the people go, when was that made?
5: Yes.
12: My day job, because, of course, I'm not a professional pilot. I'm just someone that has an addiction to burning 100 low lead.
5: Right.
12: And
5: well, it's evil. It must be burned.
12: It is. It must. We must destroy it. Yeah. I teach at a community college, and I'll make a reference. And a year or two ago, I referenced a, you know, they said, well, how can I pass this class? I asked if they had a flux capacitor. And I got crickets.
5: Really?
12: So I brought in the following week between classes a working LaserDisc player and Back to the Future on LaserDisc.
5: Oh, my God.
12: No one cared about the movie. They wanted to see the giant DVD and how it worked.
5: Yeah. Yeah, bring in a record album and watch what happens.
9: A LaserDisc. Jeez, they haven't been around for what, like 50
5: years? Where did you find one that still worked?
12: I think we're dating ourselves again on age.
9: Yeah, could be.
5: The 8-track player of the video world.
9: Exactly. Yeah, really.
12: I have none of those. I have 8-tracks, nothing that'll play them.
5: Yeah, exactly. So on average, is there how many young Eagles a day are flown?
12: Well, you're asking me for math, and math is hard. Well,
5: yes.
12: Math is good, and more math is gooder, and you should maybe take an English class too. But
5: right.
12: So it's a lot of kids that are flown, and I can only speak to our chapter in Minnesota, but chapter 237, we're out of the Blaine Airport there. We generally fly between 50 and 70 kids a month. We fly all year long.
5: Wow.
12: And
5: so you've got like freeze-proof kids.
12: Not necessarily, but they're less chatty when they're cold.
5: Yeah,
12: they're chattery, but not chatty.
5: Yeah.
12: So we fly them all year. We generally have 3 to 6 aircraft flying, hopefully
5: with
12: more.
5: Heat.
12: With heat, yes.
5: Yeah.
12: We're not on descent or taxi, but on climb and cruise, yeah, we've got heat.
5: Wow.
12: And we've had a great time doing it, and we have good numbers. We've got good pilots and a phenomenal ground team, and the marshallers we have are great. And it was really a surprise when I got a phone call. Well, I got an email that I almost deleted, and then a phone call from the Phillips 66 people for this leadership award, and I was completely taken aback.
5: Well, I'm glad you got it. You deserve it.
12: Well, and having just met me, I'm sure you know that.
5: Yes.
9: Right? We're very good
12: digital.
9: At judging
12: you're digital,
9: character.
12: Right. You're digital. You know everything.
5: Yeah.
12: So.
5: No, I used to be number one. Now I'm just zero.
12: Yeah, there we go. There we go.
5: All
12: I thought
5: right.
12: I saw two. Anyway. Sorry, binary.
5: Yeah, exactly. Math, he says.
9: You know, one thing I didn't expect, I didn't think that you would be able to fly young Eagles all year round in, of all places, Minnesota.
12: Right.
5: Minnesota.
12: Well, you know, there are fewer flip-flops in the wintertime.
5: That's
12: so that
5: true.
12: Makes it easy.
5: And shorts.
12: And well, we do get shorts all year long. Not on me, but on some of the...
5: That's insane.
12: Right, it is. We fly all year long. People are asking, well, I've always been taught, if you're flying, dress like you're walking home. So if you get a flat tire, you got to walk in from the ramp or someplace, and you're going to spend a little time outside the airplane. We do a little more of the pre-flight with the kids inside during the winter, but we do still do the walk around on the airplane.
5: And then you just got to keep the preheater going.
12: I don't have one of those, so we just try to, you know, not take real long between flights.
5: Right.
9: I was going to say, you're not checking your fuel for water, you're checking it for ice.
12: For ice, right. Exactly.
5: See
12: right,
5: if it
12: exactly
5: froze up.
12: Right.
5: Wow. Brain dead. Anyway.
12: It's okay. Three guys and a mic. No, three mics. Anyway, we should be able to fake something out for a little
5: you'd
12: while.
5: Think,
12: No, but the Young Eagle program has been phenomenal. And for me, it really helps inspire me to fly not all the time, but as much as I can afford to, both in time and capital. But the Young Eagle program gives me a mission that I want to go fly. And sharing that experience with the kids.
5: Yeah, that's the reward for the pilot.
12: It really is. And it's like, well, do I really want to get up at 5:30?
5: Right.
12: No, I do not.
5: But
12: I get up at 5:30, by 7 o'clock, I'm at the airport. By 8 o'clock, McLean and I have already played a little bit, and at 9 o'clock, we start flying kids.
5: Now, over all these 30 years, I mean, we've got different generations popping in. The reaction's always the same. That's universal.
12: I'll tell you what, the spark that you get when flying a kid in the thing, press release, I just read it so I knew who I was. But yeah. So in the bio, they published one of the things I did on the phone interview, and that was when I look over to the right seat and I see some, you know, 8 or 10, but usually 12-year-olds that really understand what's going on. The program's open to kids 8 to 17. But when I see, like, the 12-year-old just light up when they've got the hands on the yoke and I'm playing with the socials while I'm flying. I mean, taking their picture, right?
5: Gathering information.
12: Right. Yeah, that's it. Getting a picture, evidence, you know, for that.
5: Evidence.
12: And do the hands up so if there's a backseat rider, they see that the young person is flying the plane. That spark, that feeling of confidence that you can see in their expression, sparks that back into me every single flight.
9: So you do this. You've got the youngster in the right seat flying the airplane. How long does it take for the back seaters to stop screaming?
12: Well, it depends on whether we're doing the dipsy doodles or not.
9: A
12: little bit on that. So I had one young eagle a number of years ago, 65-pound girl flying that. We did the very gentle up, very gentle down, because, you know, we have the parameters for what we're allowed to do in the plane with the kids. And she asked if she could try one, and I said, absolutely. And this 65-pound girl lock-elbowed the yoke.
5: Did she bring it back, or did you have to convince her?
12: I said, my airplane, because we had a briefing on that beforehand, because briefing's really important. And then my airplane were controlled, and I thought we'd be – I mean, I've got cloth seats and relatively new carpeting. I thought we'd have a little downtime between flights. And I asked kids in the back, and they're like, can we do that again? I'm like, not today. Yeah. We'll do that another time, maybe.
5: That's what I figured. The reaction was going to be
12: no. It was phenomenal. It was
5: funny.
12: And the different people you meet. I work at a school, and I try to promote the program there. I teach IT. Well, I teach students, but I teach them about IT. And I'm really trying to bring in the EAA and stuff. And a number of my students now are chapter members. A couple of them are interested in pursuing stuff through the Eagle Flight programs, and their capital may not be ready yet, but they're starting to bring their kids, their siblings in. And we're getting some exposure to different demographics than we've had before. And it's
5: good.
12: A great way to get people who would not get past the airport fence, past the airport fence, and start engaging in our community.
5: Right. That's a problem with airports now. All that's changing. You just can't go. When we were kids, Philly International had an observation deck. You could go up on the roof and watch the airplanes moving around and stuff, and that was fascinating.
12: And if you rode your bike to a little municipal airport, odds are good.
5: Yep.
12: If you could take bugs off a leading edge, you could get a ride that day.
5: Yeah.
12: So,
5: yeah.
12: And that has changed a lot.
5: Yep, unfortunately. But you guys are working to fix that.
12: We are working to fix it.
9: And it's good to see that the kids are taking an interest in it, too, because one of the big problems that I see in a lot of areas are getting young people interested in what it is that we're doing.
12: Right. And it really is interesting to see, you know, an airplane, they're not free. Airplanes aren't free, and flying is not free. So you have to encourage them. Maybe you don't want to be an airline pilot. Maybe you don't want to be a charter pilot. Maybe you don't want to be a pilot, but you want to be engaged in the community. Maybe you like engineering, or maybe you like logistics. And the Young Eagle program allows us the opportunity to catch kids younger, so we can help them hint that maybe when they go to high school, they want to take a little more challenging classes, maybe follow in the sciences and do more of the STEM program so they can get a degree or a trade show, a trade gig that is in the industry.
9: And there's a lot of it.
12: There is a lot.
9: And the opportunities for this are only going to get more and more.
12: Right. Everything from 3D printing to, again, logistics to just scheduling.
5: I'm not ready to fly an airplane with a 3D printed pilot. I just want to put that out there.
12: You know, I think they've got one of those inflatable ones down the way there, but it was from some movie.
5: I understand. He started a school for autopilots.
12: Exactly. Yeah. Exactly.
5: Wow. So it's more rewarding to be the pilot than it is to be the young eagle.
12: Yeah, but they don't know that.
5: They don't, but you do.
12: Exactly. And when we do our rallies that aren't always convenient for everyone, we'll go up and do small group flights. They think we're doing them a favor. They're helping push the airplanes back in the hangar, and that's their job. And it's helpful for everyone.
5: Good. All right, we've been talking with Mike from Young Eagles. He's a Young Eagles Leadership Award winner, I believe.
9: I believe.
5: And
12: I got two seconds?
5: Yep, go.
12: Say my last name.
5: I don't have it.
12: Well, fairness, Krasinsich.
5: Oh, yes. Okay, just, I can spell that one. Rolls right off the tongue.
12: You go, you go. All right.
5: All right, this is Digital Dave.
9: And I'm Fast Eddie. And this is EAA Radio.
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5: Joining us on the phone is a gentleman we worked hard to find, Mr. Tom Thatcher. Are you there, sir?
13: Good morning, Dave and Eddie.
14: Hey, good morning, Tom.
5: Good morning. You're like the ghost consultant or something. We couldn't figure out where you were.
13: Well, sorry about that, but we have been working away feverishly for the past 2 years on a project that's been really important to me for many, many years, and that's, guys, I believe, like many people in general aviation, that our most precious resource in aviation is our airports.
5: I agree.
14: Absolutely.
13: And public use airports. Something has happened in the United States over the past 40 years. And let me just throw a couple numbers at you here. In 1969, America had about 6,700 public use airports. Today, that number is about 5,000. So we've lost in the past 40 years, pretty much steadily, about 1,700 public use airports, most of them privately owned, many of them publicly owned. Under the auspices of the National Academy of Sciences, the Airport Cooperative Research Program decided to look into this in detail. We had a two-year national study that looked in tremendous detail why this was happening, and we've come up with some interesting new results.
5: One thing that you had in your report that really surprised me is that one major factor in airport closures is the refusal, or I should say the non-use of public monies at the airport, or federal money.
13: Yes, yes. And there's a classic example of this. right here in my home state in New Jersey. Bader Field in Atlantic City, which is the first place in the world that was called an airport, it closed 3 years ago. And what happened is that Bader Field, very busy airport serving Atlantic City, had two scheduled commuter airline carriers, was serving the gaming community out there. Very, very busy general aviation airport. About 23 years ago, the city fathers decided that we're going to stop taking federal funds. And the ramification of that was this. Federal funds, generally speaking, require you to keep your airport open for about a 20-year period from the last receipt of funds. The good fathers of Atlantic City government decided to run the clock out. And over a period of 20 years, and I watched this happen with my own eyes, we watched Bader Field go from a busy airport with two scheduled airlines to dwindle and dwindle and dwindle to the point where it didn't have an FBO, it didn't have fuel available, it just wasn't relevant anymore, and it closed without much of the world even taking notice.
5: Right, not even a whimper.
13: Not even a whimper.
5: Wow.
13: And it dwindled over time. You know, Dave, Eddie, a lot of people have the vision in their mind that general aviation airports close because of this. You have an active, good general aviation airport. You've got new neighbors that move in. They create a fuss. Community gets in an uproar. Airport has to close. Has that happened?
14: Oh, yes.
5: Oh, yes.
13: Yes, yes, it has. But that's really not the primary reason why airports close. There's actually, we documented, amazingly, 16 reasons why airports close. And all of them tend to act over time. With what we've found in our research here, and by the way, this research is available to the public in full detail for free for download on the Internet. We found that there are public funding reasons. We found that there are economic and business reasons. There are community and environmental reasons. And there's also infrastructure reasons. And one thing that we would say to every general aviation airport that wants to keep busy, we'd say, stay engaged with your community. Be the best neighbor that you can possibly be. Invest in your facilities and run a good business. If you do those things, I bet that airport's going to be there forever.
15: Could very well be. Tom, is your organization personally involved with some of the airports that are in trouble over in New Jersey?
13: Well, I'm a member of the New Jersey Aviation Association, which has been involved in protecting airports in New Jersey for many, many years. I'm also a member of MAC, the Mid-Atlantic Aviation Coalition, which is an airport advocacy organization, primarily in New Jersey. And, you know, we've been involved for many years in advocating good local airports and keeping them open. But one of the things that we found in our research here that we really need to draw a distinction from, an airport rescue is a lot different from airport preservation. An airport rescue, let's say you have an airport that has a crisis situation, may close very, very soon.
5: Meigs Field.
13: And we try and intervene and do the right thing to keep this airport open.
5: Well, there's a lot of airports that could use that help.
15: Yeah, definitely. Well, I know of one.
13: Absolutely.
15: I know of one airport in particular in New Jersey. I'm friends with one of the people that owns the airport, and they've been in trouble for a number of years because of the misuse and abuse of eminent domain. And I was wondering if there was anything that is being done about that.
13: Well, that, as I understand the situation, I believe I know which airport you're referring to, and I believe that is actually in the courts.
15: Yes, it is.
13: Right now.
15: Been there for a long time, too.
13: Yeah, and once again, the airport I think we're talking about is privately owned.
15: Yep.
13: And Dave, Eddie, it's privately owned airports that are at the greatest risk. I have some interesting numbers here about that. Okay. In 1970, America had 2,847 privately owned public use airports. That number now is less than 1,000.
15: Wow.
13: It's a huge drop.
15: That's almost two-thirds.
5: Yeah.
13: That's almost two-thirds. And the ones that are remaining are struggling. There are some states that don't have any privately owned public use airports at all.
15: That's amazing.
13: It really is. Now, there's a small piece of good news here, and that's that the number of publicly owned public use airports is climbing slightly. And the reason for that is that for every, let's say, half dozen privately owned public use airports that close, one or so may get rescued and purchased by the local governing body or preserved in some way under public ownership.
15: That has happened. I have read several cases about that online and also in AOPA magazine. Them and the EAA are heavily involved with saving airports for obvious reasons.
13: Absolutely. And let me say that, you know, EAA and AOPA, if we did not have these organizations in our corner fighting to preserve airports, we would have to invent them.
15: Definitely.
13: Because, in fact, it's AOPA and EAA, and also the state organization NASAO, that were sponsors of the research here for preservation of public use airports, and also served as guidance counselors, if you will, all through the research on a study oversight panel. EAA and AOPA are fundamental to this effort.
15: Absolutely. Well, you know, the thing is, you just wonder some days what people are thinking when they rise up and they want to close, say, a privately owned airport, especially seeing as how lately there have been many housing developments that have popped up around these airports. And these airports have been here, 30, 40, 50, 60 years, and all of a sudden the public outcry is, well, we can't have this airport anymore. We can't have these noisy airplanes. How do you fight that?
13: Well, I want to say let's not use the word fight, because when we fight our neighbors and we fight our communities, too often we lose. Even though the airport was there first, the burden is on us as members of the general aviation community, and the burden's on airports to be the best neighbor they possibly can be, even in the face of extremely unreasonable neighbors. I think that every airport needs to be involved and perceived as being sensitive and concerned about reasonable and legitimate neighbor concerns. I think every airport needs to keep local public officials aware and involved. I would urge every airport owner to be involved with local service organizations like the Lions, the Rotary Club, Kiwanis. Talk to the people in the neighborhood. And when someone calls up with a complaint, be as courteous as you can, be responsive, and invite those people down. Because remember, some people who complain about airplanes might be your next customer.
15: Yeah, that's true.
9: That's true.
13: You know, I would urge anyone who has a persistently difficult neighbor to invite them over and take them up for a flight.
5: That sounds like a great idea. Tom, where can these airport owners find out more information about your organization and your report?
13: It is absolutely easy to get a copy of this report. Google on the following. The letters ACRP, and one word, ACRP,
5: mm-hmm.
13: Report 44. That's ACRP, Report 44. Google on that. And the top three or four items will all be on this report. It's called The Guidebook for the Preservation of Public Use Airports. It was funded by a research grant from the FAA to the National Academy of Sciences. Has gone into great detail in, and we found things that nobody would have expected to find.
5: Well, that's great. I hope everybody goes and gets a copy of that. And
15: absolutely. Save your airport.
5: Yep.
13: And it's completely free.
5: Very good.
15: Okay.
5: Well, thank you for joining us, Tom. And we have to go. So we'll be talking to you later on this week about another subject of yours, which I haven't had the chance to read the background paper yet, but I promise I will.
13: Okay, you bet.
5: Thanks, Tom.
13: We love our airports. Take care, guys.
5: You got
15: it. You too.
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5: Yes, that is so true.
9: Especially on this show.
5: Anyway.
9: You're Digital Dave.
5: Yep.
9: And I'm Fast Eddie. And with us in the studio, we have Greg Ledbetter, PS Engineering, General Audio Control Systems.
5: Yeah, it used to be an intercom, you know. You just plug the headphone in and talk.
9: Yeah.
5: But now they've got buttons and knobs and
9: And displays.
5: And colored blinky lights.
9: Yeah.
5: This is good stuff.
16: Yeah, look at us.
5: Yeah, exactly, exactly.
9: You know, it works terrific, but you pay all that extra money for the flashing lights.
5: That's right.
16: Yeah, everybody likes the wow factor.
5: Can I get one with a big red button?
16: Sure.
9: Don't push it, though.
16: We have a can of spray paint. You'll just spray the whatever button you want. So.
5: There you go.
16: Right.
5: You press the button, and it says, don't press this button.
16: Right.
5: All right, let's talk about general audio control systems. They're so much more than what we used to have.
16: There really is. So PS Engineering has been in business for 40 years. This is actually our 40th year at Oshkosh. The owner of the company is Mark Schauger. He's just crazy passionate about aviation and crazy passionate about PS Engineering and the products that we make for the fleet of aircraft that are out here. So originally when we started, we came out with a portable intercom. I'm sure Mark had given us some history yesterday, but a portable intercom that kind of grown into a Panama intercom. Then a few years later grew into an audio panel with an intercom. We were the first company to ever do that. And then from there we went on to continue to make audio systems that, you know, we have a lot of firsts in this market. We actually came out with a system that had IntelliVox or auto squelch. So it senses the noise in the microphones and sets the trip level. We also added digital built-in recorders so it can play back the clearance if you miss a clearance. We're the first company to add Bluetooth to the audio system and USB charging ports. So for the general aviation market, we love to innovate, love to bring new products to the market for our customers.
5: You were alluding to the fact that customers actually asked you to move into different markets? That's kind of unusual.
16: Yeah. So for back in 2000, probably 15 or 16, we were getting requests for law enforcement, EMS, and forestry aircraft. They were looking at our product line, and they were saying, "Hey, you got some great products, and some of these products could be used in our market, but we need something more, more powerful." So we started coming out with a special mission audio system that is now widely used in those airframes. So whether it's a helicopter or fixed wing or aero commander, we are actually in a lot of those special mission aircraft.
5: So you added capabilities as well as packets for different aircraft.
16: Right. So most of those aircraft require more than two comms. They're up to five or six or eight comms. Each location has a control head. So you may have a pilot, a co-pilot, TFO-1, TFO-2, if it's law enforcement. These are working aircraft, so they're transmitting and receiving on different comms at

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1: They swap out without having to rewire the aircraft.
2: And an upgrade.
1: A great upgrade, yeah.
2: I was going to say, because if you're changing your audio panel, the wiring is going to be the cost. Going to be the costliest part of it all.
1: It is, and most of our customers just do not want to go in and start all over. I mean, they've invested time and money into the aircraft 10 years ago, and then having to go in and gut the aircraft again is very, you know, bothersome to them. So we recognize that, and we really focus on having plug-and-play opportunities out there.
3: Now, a lot of the aircraft, when you guys, especially when you got started, they just didn't even have an audio panel.
1: They didn't have intercoms.
3: Right, so. Right. And you had to convince them to give up real estate on the panel to mount your box.
1: Yeah, it's become a transition. You know, even when the owner started the company, you know, he was taking flight lessons and he didn't have an intercom. So he was just trying to find a portable intercom that would suit his needs. And he couldn't find anything, so he designed his own. So that's kind of how the company got started. But as the aircraft, you know, become more modern, they wanted to have everything, no more wires dangling from the panel. So they're trying to cut back that. So that's why when panel mount became popular.
3: Can you talk about the what's coming next? The new thing you can't, you can just give us teasers?
1: I'll give you a teaser. PS Engineering has always been in the general aviation business for 40 years, and we will continue to innovate and provide products for this market. We got into special mission back in 2017, and we also have some products for business aviation. We've been selling for a few years, but now we've come out with a plug-and-play replacement for business aviation aircraft. So if you have a Falcon jet or if you have a Bombardier, a Gulfstream, a Hawker 800, we now have a plug-and-play business aviation audio system that will give you auto squelch, it will give you stereo fidelity, it gives you individual volume controls for all your comms. You can actually add additional audio inputs to the plug-and-play swap-out system, so we're pretty excited about that and where that can lead.
3: These things are starting to sound like they're DJ systems, you know?
2: Honest to God, really.
3: Is there a little scratch button where you can make the controller go ricker, ricker?
1: Yeah. Right. Well, and they require, I mean, forestry, if you look at the requirements, they have to have individual volume controls. They have to have a master radio volume. There's certain functionality that they like. It's called RXI, where the receive audio will flash to tell them which comm is active. So those are forestry requirements now. So if you don't meet the requirements, you don't get on those aircraft.
3: Right.
1: So we have to kind of be on top of that and be able to.
3: Well, so far, I mean, your original market was retrofit.
1: Yeah, what?
3: Are you being used as original equipment now?
1: We are. We're in several OEM aircraft. Bell Helicopter uses our PMA 7000H and every Bell 429. We're in some OEM aircraft, but we're also looking at the aftermarket too.
3: Well, there's a lot of aftermarket out there.
1: There is,
3: and we like new shiny things.
1: Right.
2: Yeah, pilots love new toys.
1: Yeah. So the most popular product this week so far has been the PAR-200B, which is an intercom, an audio panel, and it comes with a remote mount Trig radio. So the control head of the radio is built into our audio panel, so it's a panel saver.
3: Okay.
1: So if you don't have a lot of panel space, or if you have some older radios that you're trying to, you know, remove one of them because you're having issues, this is a great option. But it has, you know, auto squelch, it has Bluetooth, you can monitor your standby frequency, so it's a really nice little product.
2: And it's an all-in-one package,
1: it's
2: too.
1: All-in-one package. What the customers like.
3: That's amazing.
2: And
3: you
2: of
3: guys,
2: course, it shows that it has a remote-mounted radio. And of course, when you buy all this stuff, it comes with the cord, so that all you have to do is plug it into the back. Well, no. What I'm saying is that it's already pre-wired. You mount it, you plug the cable in, kaboom, you're off and flying.
1: Right. So that's all the customer has to do. Once they buy the hardware and mount it, they find a location for the radio and then just do the installation.
2: And then it's, what, a logbook entry to make sure everything is okay?
1: Well, and these are not. This one is actually plug-and-play to the Garmin GMA 340, but you'll have to have an avionics shop do the installation. So that's still required on this product.
2: Okay. Okay.
1: Yeah.
2: All right. But on an experimental aircraft, I could do it myself, no sweat.
1: Yeah, but we would like for you to buy the harness from an authorized dealer so it makes the installation easier and you keep the warranty. So,
3: there's that.
2: Keep the warranty.
3: And I see this also has that spatial audio we were talking about yesterday.
1: It does. It has dimensional audio, so it places the COM1 in the quadrant of your left side and COM2 in the quadrant of your right side.
3: And then

0: you can't, you know, you. Yeah. If it's got to be wild the first time you hear it. Yeah.
1: If you've never heard it, please come by the booth. We're in Hangar A, booth number 1020. You have to listen to it. One of my favorite things to do is do the demo and look at their eyes and see how the customer's like, wow, that's just amazing.
0: Yeah.
1: It really is. And it's a safety benefit. I mean, actually, it separates two comms, and you're not having to turn volumes up and down, and audio's on and off. It'll actually.
0: I imagine it gives your brain the ability to pick them out clearer.
1: It does. It makes it easier to pick up your in number and pick up the important transmissions that you want to listen to.
0: You wouldn't think that, you know?
1: Oh, it is. It's just unbelievable how well the technology works. And it's just been amazing.
0: It's kind of like when you're in a crowded bar and you're able to switch conversations in your head.
1: Right.
0: Interesting. So neat concept.
1: Something else that we have in one of our audio systems, the PMA450 series, we've added two Bluetooth modules. And you may think to yourself, why do I need two Bluetooth modules? And there's several reasons why, because right now with iPads, you like to monitor ForeFlight. ForeFlight gives you, you know, alerts and warnings that you want to monitor, and you also want to be able to connect your phone and stream music from your phone. So with our PMA450 series, with the two Bluetooth modules, it makes it easier to do that. When you have just one Bluetooth module and you're trying to connect two devices to it, you have times where it's cutting off audio.
0: Right, so it's fighting
1: each other.
0: Right.
1: This will allow you to have two devices at the same time.
0: Well, I like that idea because I want to know when I'm about to fly into airspace I shouldn't be into.
1: Right.
0: So, yeah, I like
2: so
0: that.
2: In theory, you could have your phone plugged into this so you can listen to tunage.
1: Yep.
2: And then you could have your iPad or whatever device for your navigation.
1: You can, or if you had your wife or your kids in the aircraft, they want to stream their own audio, they can stream their own audio without bothering you.
0: Oh, that's even better.
2: That's outstanding.
0: Yeah, you know, rap. No, I'm sorry. You can have it. Oh, my goodness. Where can we find you guys on the field?
1: Yeah, so we're in Hangar A. We're right next to Aircraft Spruce, and we're booth number 1020.
0: Have to stop by and press some buttons.
1: Oh, you have to come out.
0: I want to see the demo of the spatial audio.
1: Yeah, come out here, the spatial audio. We could call it multi-talker.
0: Right.
1: So.
0: Yeah, it looks like multi-talker, there's even more like slots, if you want to say, where you guys fit audio in.
1: Yeah, so right now, like on the PMA450B, you have the ability to move the dimensional audio in 9 different locations in your headset. So we can show you from 9 o'clock to 3 o'clock, you know, the audio movement.
0: Nice.
1: For the comm, yeah.
0: Well, in the demo, do you use multiple sources so I can, like,
1: yeah,
0: pick them out?
1: Yeah, we have basically a little MP3 player to simulate the transceiver. Mm-hmm.
0: Okay. Yep. Thank you for stopping over. We've been speaking with Greg Ledbetter from PS Engineering, and I'm Digital Dave.
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3: Now here's another classic interview from the 2019 EAA Radio Archives. Mike Morgan here, and good morning, Rob.
4: I still didn't
3: still
4: write
3: dancing.
4: The words. Okay.
3: Well,
4: it's the last day of radio.
3: I think it's going to happen. For you it is. That's right.
4: Okay,
3: yeah.
4: But I'll get them by next year.
3: Cool. We're starting out this hour talking with members of the Board of Directors of the National Association of Flight Instructors. Bob Mader is chairman, and Karen Kalachak is chair-elect, and welcome to both of you.
5: Thank you very much. Appreciate being here.
6: And good morning, and thanks for having us.
3: Isn't it a great day on the field?
5: Yes, it is.
3: Gorgeous, beautiful.
7: How the weather changed this week.
3: It has.
7: From really unpleasant to...
3: sublime.
7: Not bad. I mean, sun, no rain, at least today, I don't think. But so we're going to talk about my favorite topic, flight instructors. I think I am one. I just realized that. But it's a great profession. So who's starting off with the first question? Mike is pointing to me, so I'm going to ask. Tell us about NAFI, who they are, what your mission is, the membership. I mean, I know they're flight instructors, or maybe you don't have to be a flight instructor to be a NAFI member. I don't know.
5: Well, I'm going to correct the pronunciation first. NAFI.
7: NAFI.
5: NAFI. National Association of Flight Instructors, our mission is to help flight instructors be better. As flight instructors improve, aviation improves. And of course, we want to grow the CFI population, further helps the community. We're looking at a pilot shortage. This is something that Karen's very passionate about, and so as am I, but she's taking this on. Also, to your other question, no, you don't have to be a member. Whether or not you're an aspiring, I couldn't get to the word, an aspiring CFI, we'd like to have you. Or if you're a pilot that just wants to learn more and find out what we talk about as instructors and how we can help teach, we'd love to have them. And finally, it's an organization that's a four members. Just about everything we write is done by the members.
3: Let's think about a commercial pilot who's kind of working through obtaining a CFI. Where would NAFI sort of provide input or contact points of contact in that progression?
5: Well, we have several programs. One is the professional development program. We're very proud of that. It's 30 courses that take you beyond the fundamentals of instruction and the other things that you learn in the basic CFI courses. Karen, you want to talk about the magazine and some of the other outreach we have?
6: Yeah, well, we have a magazine with a perfect name, Mentor, because we're all about mentorship, helping new CFIs and potential CFIs gain insight into the best practices available. And it's a sense of community. One of the biggest things that flight instructors get out of an organization such as ours is the ability to share and to network and to improve their skill set by learning from others. We just heard this morning, we recently had a round table with some brand new members, and they were telling us what they expected to gain from it. And a big part of that is, if a flight instructor is independent, and you can certainly put out your own shingle from day one, which is a wonderful ability for a flight instructor, but how do they improve? So rather than improving through purely their own experience, we have all of these resources available for them to gain that. The Professional Development Center, the magazine, we offer monthly what we call Mentor Live, on the theme again of mentorship, where they can watch programs specifically for the flight instruction community. And again, we're representing not only our members, but flight instruction in total, recognizing that it's a valid career path for anyone. It doesn't mean it's just a stepping stone to something further.
7: That's a really interesting point, because when someone gains a flight instructor certificate, I mean, as we were speaking during the week with various other people, they pass a check ride. You meet a minimum standard, and it's the same way with a flight instructor. It doesn't mean you're the greatest flight instructor around. There's much more learning mm-hmm. to do, and so I'm pleased that you're seeing new flight instructors join, because that that's something that I never heard when I've got my certificates back in the old days. In the last century, I guess that would be accurate. But it is important, because so many things change. Look at the changes in the technology. How do you teach someone to operate a Garmin, in the old days, a 430, and still navigate and look out the windows and watch what the student is doing? I mean, and that's only gotten more complicated, hasn't it?
5: Well, it's gotten more complicated because, as you say, technology has come along. And in some ways, technology facilitates flying and makes it simpler. Look at, we don't have to fold up charts anymore, figure out how to fold them so we can see out the window, that type of thing. But at the same time, it complicates things because we have to understand how the technology works. What we can never lose sight of, though, is that the physics of flying hasn't changed. The wing hasn't changed. We need to be able to teach those fundamentals. The judgment is critical, knowing sometimes when it's best not to fly. I would say the other night would be a great example. Wednesday night, we say it humorously, but EAA, I'll give them great kudos. That was great ADM. Right there. Could they have squeezed the air show in? Maybe, with the timing of that storm? No, it wasn't worth it. It wasn't worth it. It wasn't worth the risk. So it was great risk management on their part. So those are the things that will never, ever change. That's what flight instructors need to learn and need to pass on to their clients and their students, and obviously embrace for themselves.
7: Sure, and touching on ADM again, I mean, for all those people that were in the campsites, that somebody had the forethought to say, from EAA, we've got to get those people out of there because it's going to really get crazy. And Mike was one of you. You said you spent some time at the museum.
3: I slept under the replica Spirit of St. Louis with 2,000 of my closest friends Wednesday night inside the museum. It was beautifully handled logistically on the ground. But you're talking about the decision to do that, to pull the trigger on the plan itself.
5: Yes, exactly.
6: That also speaks to something else that's crucial, and we just had a conversation on over at the NAFI tent with members, situational awareness, right? Right, because one of the things I pointed on, I'm also a designated pilot examiner, and I'm seeing what seems in some case to be a degradation of situational awareness. You know, that GPS goes out, and where are we? And the importance of that. So that's kind of thing we share with our membership, is where we're seeing on a broader perspective where there might be areas in which we have to put a greater focus in order to, you know, in our primary training and throughout the IPCs that would provide flight reviews just for general aviation safety purposes.
3: We're talking with Karen Kalachek, who's the chair-elect, and Bob Mader, who's the chairman of the National Association of Flight Instructors.
7: Karen, what made you decide that this was the year that you were going to become chairman? I mean, did Bob just... Bob, how long have you been chair? As long as I know.
5: I've been chair... at the end of the year, it'll be 10 years.
7: So it was time for a little... change of command.
5: It was time. I'm very proud of where we started and where we are. I think the organization, the team has pulled together a really great organization. It's time for some new ideas. It's certainly time. It's risk management. What if I get hit by a bus? There needs to be an orderly transition and a plan for transition. Yeah. Now, that doesn't mean I'm leaving NAFI at all. I'm remaining on the board and hope to play a continued role in the organization and in aviation in general.
3: Before our quarter hour is up, I did want to touch on the continuing saga about flight instruction in certain types of aircraft, and there's news about that coming over the wires, so to speak, almost every day. Mm-hmm. But does NAFI have a statement, opinion, thought about that?
5: Yeah, the LOTA, I think the FAA has handled the LOTA piece of it pretty well. They have to comply with their own regulations, obviously, so let's get that taken care of, and they've streamlined the process. Our concern is the same as the rest of the industry. It's the flying for hire or compensation piece. That is a very, very slippery slope, and we are engaged with all the other alphabet groups. I've been involved in several meetings, a couple of meetings, both with the FAA and also with an effort led by AOPA to address that. And
3: to get flight instruction to be excluded from that definition.
5: Yes, to be excluded from that definition. I wasn't clear about that. Thank you. To ensure that we don't go down a path that was not intended. I am certain that the FAA did not intend for this to be that way, but as we read this court ruling and read this interpretation by the FAA legal division, there are concerns that we're heading down a path that we didn't intend.
7: Okay. And you would have thought that all these months later, someone would have said, okay, that's not quite what we meant, because they're changing a tradition that's been in place for how many decades. But it's turned into much more of a confrontation than anybody expected.
5: We don't want to be confrontational. We want to be cooperative, and we want to solve a problem.
3: That's Bob Mader, who's the outgoing chairman, along with Karen Kalachek, who's the incoming chair-elect of the National Association of Flight Instructors. Thank you so much for coming by today. You're listening to EAA Radio. Here's an interview from 2013. I'm Stuck Mike, and I'm talking with Rod Rakic, who's one of the founders of Open Airplane, a company founded with the purpose of making it as easy to rent an airplane as it is to rent a car to boost the number of hours flown by licensed pilots. Is that pretty much it?
8: That's it, Mike. We think that by giving more pilots more access to more airplanes, we can create more value for having a pilot certificate in your pocket.
3: since we talked last year about Open Airplane, there's been a pretty big thing that happened.
8: We launched Open Airplane's beta 1 month ago in June with six cities around the United States. In that first month in operation, we've had over 3,000 pilots sign up and create profiles to fly with Open Airplane. And yesterday we announced the next eight cities. So now we're in eight cities around the country where pilots can rent airplanes.
3: So as we're talking, yesterday was Tuesday of AirVenture 2013, just because people will be hearing this over time. Yeah.
8: Yeah. Right.
3: So how many cities total now?
8: So 14 cities around the United States have a national footprint. Since we launched the beta last month, the number one thing we've heard in terms of feedback from the pilot community is, when will you be coming to my home airport?
3: And so how are you handling that? What do you answer people?
8: We're working as hard as we can to get operators around the country onboarded into the platform. So we've got a backlog of a couple of dozen cities with operators of rental aircraft who have stepped up and given us a commitment to join the network. We are working as quickly as we can to get those into the app, because we're not just enabling a link to their website. We're going to those operators, getting high-quality professional photography of their operations and their airframes. We're really creating an information resource for pilots so they understand what to expect when they get on the ramp when they rent an airplane via our software.
3: This is an e-business, that term is maybe a little bit tired now, and it had a lot of hype around it the first time we all became acquainted with it. But this is really kind of a pure e-business in that it is a virtual connection to a large number of complicated and highly regulated actual businesses. So you're crossing a breach that hadn't been done before, right?
8: Exactly in the same way, no. People have taken different shots at the idea of making the rental business work better. Back in the 1970s, there was a company called Leaseaplane. They took the Hertz business model and actually had aircraft that they owned around the country and let pilots get checked out to fly at one of their locations, and then gave them access to other airplanes around the country. And you know what? They made that work, and they only had 3x5 cards and phone calls.
3: So where'd they go?
8: The mid-1970s wasn't kind to them. It was really the depreciation on airframes that sort of made them vaporize. So we tried to at least learn from those mistakes. We're now in 2013. We have a lot of advantages. We have broadband connections in our pockets. We've got folks who are comfortable with the idea of, booking online for things like hotel rooms and rental cars. We just saw it as an opportunity to drag these businesses, which depend on great customer service, into the modern standard for what it means to have a service business. You go into most flight schools today, they really do business the same way they have been since the 1950s. Unfortunately, in some cases, you'll also find the same furniture. So we think that by looking at the innovation that we're seeing outside of aviation and e-commerce and this concept of collaborative consumption, these businesses that are really disrupting tired old markets, we're inspired by that. And we're bringing that to aviation in order to be able to help pilots get more value out of that certificate, and for operators to make sure they get more revenue out of those aircraft and their investment in facility and airplanes, so that these businesses can be more successful.
3: Talking with Rod Rakic, who's one of the founders of Open Airplane. Your web address, by the way, openairplane.com,
8: yep.
3: Right? Okay. So you mentioned a minute ago that the most common question you get from folks you meet at AirVenture is, when are you going to be working in my area? What's the most common question you get from operators that might potentially be part of your network?
8: The first question is typically, I'd love to participate. This sounds like a good idea to me. What is my insurance guy going to say about it?
3: Yeah.
8: Right. Pilots said that very early on, and this is great. The insurance guys will never let you do this.
3: So what does the insurance guy say to that operator?
8: So we worked for 7 months in stealth. Before we even announced what Open Airplane really was, with the insurance industry to come up with a plan to make this work. We looked outside of flight schools and FBOs for how flying could be done in a safer way, how we could lower the accident rate, how we could use standardization and evaluation like it's done other places, and offer that up to pilots who don't fly for the military, don't fly for commercial operators, but want to be able to use their certificate, you know, other than just their home airport. And we went to the insurance carriers with an idea and a very specific plan that we'd seen can lower the accident rate by 60%. And we said, let's do it like this. Let's offer this to your customers. And that's really when the insurance carriers came on board and really gave us the permission to try to make this work for people and make having a pilot certificate work better for all of us.
3: So it sounds like, since you're saying carriers, plural, that it's not going to be necessary for an operator to change who they're insured with or how they're insured. So you've got more than one insurance company agreeing with you about this,
8: right?
3: I guess.
8: All but one insurance carrier in the United States marketplace that insures flight schools and FBOs has aligned with our product.
3: That's a huge accomplishment.
8: We're very happy that we've got those relationships in place. Yeah. In fact, for pilots, there's really three insurance underwriters in the United States that will write a renter's policy for a pilot. You might buy it through whatever broker, but there's really three underwriters. Each of those three underwriters have looked at our universal pilot checkout standard and have agreed to give pilots up to a 10% discount on their renter's policy, their non-owned policy, if the pilot completes the universal pilot checkout with one of our operators. Mm.
3: So what's the minimum licensing or certification requirement for a pilot to rent?
8: We started at sport pilot.
3: Oh, you do?
8: Okay. So we can support sport pilots flying LSAs and beyond. No students. We're not building the system as a training opportunity. We're building Open Airplane to help pilots fly more and get more utilization out of that piece of plastic in their wallet.
3: Now, if I rent through Open Airplane at multiple airports, are they all going to be billing me in the same way, same, maybe not the same rates, but the same practices? And
8: right. So we wanted to make that easier for pilots, right? We don't want to have to be going around the country signing different rental agreements. And no one likes fighting with the credit card machine after you get done flying. So when you sign up with Open Airplane, you actually store a credit card on file. And every time you fly, you use that credit card to pay the bill. We've designed the experience with Open Airplane to make it easier for the pilot to find the airplane, make a rental request for booking the airplane, get that confirmation, you know, electronically, you know, reduce the number of phone calls and emails that go back and forth. And then when they show up to fly, they have the confidence to fly with a local because they've already reviewed the local procedures that normally we try to jam into your head when you're bouncing around the pattern during this local checkout. So you show up to fly ready to fly. You get greeted. They ask if you have any questions. They hand you the keys and the clipboard. They walk you out to the airplane. When you're done flying, when you return the aircraft, you enter your Hobbs and tack time into our app. That calculates the bill. You walk back into the FBO. You drop off the keys and clipboard, and you're out the door. We'll charge the credit card you've got on file. These are the kinds of experiences that we're used to when we buy things online or we do businesses with other kind of services like hotels and rental car companies. We're finally bringing that kind of customer service to aviation.
3: So you've launched. You've got a dozen cities.
8: 14 around the country, including, as of this week, Palmer, Alaska.
3: Oh, my goodness. Okay. So what's the next big event that you're going to be celebrating as this business grows? Do you have a goal?
8: Yeah, we have a goal. We have a goal that we reverse the decline in piston engine flying in the United States. We reverse the decline of private aviation in the United States. When people talk about the GA numbers are up, they're talking about general aviation and the broad stroke. It's everything that isn't military commercial flying. They're talking about guys operating twin engine turbine aircraft. I very much aspire to be able to sit in the back of that kind of airplane drinking Cristal. I can't tell you that I'm inspired by it. In fact, I want to fly up front. I want to drive, right? And I'm not willing to give up on private aviation being a viable industry and a viable lifestyle for pilots. And that's one of the things that really drives us with Open Airplane, is that we think by creating this better experience, reducing the hassle, reducing the friction, we can get more pilots flying. And if more pilots fly, that means more fuel gets pumped, more engines get overhauled, more flight instructors get employed. And these businesses that are all over the country, and most of them, let's face it, are mom and pop small lifestyle businesses. Small businesses. 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We've created a process. We've created an opportunity for them to be more successful.
3: 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Rod, thanks for coming by again. I'm Stuck Mike, and you're listening to EAA Radio. Here's an interview from 2025.
9: Good morning and welcome to the Ron Scott Communications Center. This is From the Stand. This morning we'll be talking with Robin Hayes, the Chair and CEO of Airbus North America, talking about Airbus's involvement at AirVenture. Something that you've heard of for a number of years, that's Mosaic. Those rules are getting ever closer to being reality. EAA Sean Elliott will be here to give us the latest details and some of the things that have come up in the news this week here at AirVenture. And we'll also talk with Michael Doherty, who is with the Goodyear Airships. So a great show coming up, but we're going to start out. Humanitarian aviation is one of the themes of this year's AirVenture. And joining us from the Jungle Aviation and Relay Service, Nate Gordon and Jonathan Fott. Gentlemen, welcome, welcome to the show.
10: Thank you.
11: Thank you for having us, Steve.
9: Now, Jarvis has been a fixture at Oshkosh, even before it was AirVenture, for many, many years. In fact, I remember when you were the Jungle Aviation and Radio Service, so it goes back a couple of years. But for those who are not familiar with your mission, what is the actual mission of Jarvis?
11: Well, the mission of JARS is to be able to deliver God's word to the most remote places in the world. And so we do that through aviation, maritime, and land transportation, whatever the best need is to get that supplies, the missionaries, the doctors, to those people that have the needs there.
9: And obviously this is also very heavily volunteer supported.
11: It is indeed.
9: Well.
11: Volunteer supported, individuals, businesses, churches, all coming together to be able to have the mission accomplished.
9: And JARS has been around for quite a few years as well.
11: It has indeed. Founded in 1948, and Betty Green, first pilot for MAF, also our first pilot on the field program there. And it was meeting a need for aviation. Folks that had been overseas in World War II, seeing that aviation can really bridge the gap into these remote places, and it can be used to further the gospel.
9: Jonathan, what is your role with JARS?
11: That is an excellent question. I work in the aviation training department as a helicopter pilot, okay. And also work in marketing communications, being able to come out of events like this, to be able to speak and share a bit about the mission and the vision of the organization.
9: You mentioned helicopters. We're very familiar with, for many years, the Helio Couriers.
11: Indeed.
9: were the jump airplane, kicking the parachuters out to start the air show. Still in that role with the Pilatus. And what are some of the other aviation assets that you have?
11: Well, we have the Helio Couriers. All of us, and myself included, is originally a fixed-wing pilot, start off flying the Helio Couriers in orientation. The Pilatus Porter, then Nate and I both flew, actually both Helio and Porter. The Quest Kodiak, now by Dyer, is manufacturer for that. We have Bell Long Rangers. We have the Robinson R-66 helicopters now. Cessna 206 is still just a backbone of the fleet. It's right. A very versatile aircraft for the needs in the field.
9: Good. And you go anywhere, right?
11: We primarily go into what we call the green zone. Okay. If you were to spin a globe around and you look around where all of the rainforest, the jungles, those really hard, inaccessible places are, that's where we try to seek to go to, the hard places.
9: Okay. And Nate, what is your role?
10: Yeah, I'm actually served 20-plus years as a pilot in Papua, Indonesia, and now I'm doing, of all things, leading a software development team. We've developed a end-to-end software solution for flight operations, but it's specifically tailored and geared towards the kind of work that we do. So that's my role, is leading a group of guys that are just a whole bunch smarter than me. I just bring the aviation side to it.
9: Well, very good. And that brings up the role that technology has played. Multi-years that you've both been with the organization. How has that empowered JARS to further your mission?
10: Yeah, well... you know, obviously, aviation is the main technology that Jonathan and I have worked with. But as the years go by, we continue to implement new technologies. For instance, FlightSpan, it does give you a just kind of a world-class EFB that's specifically tailored for the kind of operations that we do. For instance, you're not going to have takeoff and landing performance from manufacturers for slopes that are 15%+ to land on, and multiple different types of surfaces. And so we've got that worked out, so we're giving our flight crews excellent takeoff and landing performance data. We've got just a world-class weight and balance tool to make sure that in and out of these very, very marginal strips, we're making sure that we can load right up to capacity and not leave any payload behind, so we're very efficient, but that we can do that with a high level of confidence that we're not going to become one with the coconut trees at the end of the strip there. So I guess another one that we use is a partner very closely with V2 Track. So all of our aircraft are equipped with that piece of technology. So a hybrid satellite cellular flight tracking device that all of our aircraft have in them, because we generally are based at a large airport, and typically 30, 45 miles out, you're now off the map, and there's no cell towers, there's no nothing, and so being able to track our assets, and then that also gives us airborne communications between aircraft that's satellite-based, and so that's a couple examples of the, you know, not airplane, but right, airplane-related technology that we're implementing.
9: That's very good. And that brings up, you sort of described what a mission would be. So if I'm hearing what you're saying is that you've pinpointed a location that you need to bring supplies, personnel, whatever, to, which is probably a remote strip, but you'll work off of a let's call it an improved runway,
10: right,
9: at a bigger airport as your staging area.
10: Right.
9: So how do you decide where you're going next?
10: Yeah, so in the case of where I was in Papua, Indonesia, I think of a place 2 to 3 times the size of the state of Wisconsin, no roads. So if it moves in Papua, it moves by foot or in an aircraft. And so aviation is the only access that the local people who are living in such isolation in this green band, it's the only access they have to education for their kids, medical care, to just normal goods that you and I take for granted, you know, whether that's clothing, shoes, pots and pans, and all that good stuff. And so there's a network actually of 400 airstrips throughout that land, 270 different people groups. And so it's generally the people themselves that now have the expertise to build an airstrip, and then they ask us to get in there. And so I'll get somebody like Jonathan, who can fly a helicopter, to drop me off. We'll inspect it, measure it, take all the data, and then come back to FlightSpan, our product, because that's where it's the repository for that data, because it's not in Jeppesen. It's not right in anybody else's database.
9: You know? You're not going to find it on a sectional chart.
10: That's right. That's right.
9: But, and that's really an aspect of this that I hadn't considered is when you're landing in these strips, they're not always flat and level. You're sometimes up, downhill, completely unimproved. But the software must really give you a great advantage, like you said, to not leave anything behind or put too much on and put your pilots in danger.
10: Right. If you think about it, before we had the software, a JARS-trained mission pilot, when he's in doubt, he's going to be conservative.
9: Right.
10: So he's going to leave 50 kilos behind, so he knows that he's got the performance. But what that's doing is meaning that we're being less effective. We're not carrying the capacity that we actually could get out there when we have a good tool that can help us maximize that.
9: Now, Nate, you've also written a book about some of your experiences called Airborne at the End of the Earth. Tell us a bit about that book.
10: Well, like I said, I spent 22 years out there, and I had a front row seat to watch what God was doing using airplanes to touch the most forgotten people on the planet. And I just day after day saw these things happening just because I happened to have the best seat in the house, come home, and my wife would ask me at dinner, you know, what'd you do today? And I'd say, nothing, same old, same old. And then I'd think, oh, there was this one thing. And I'd tell her, and by the end of the story, she was either laughing or crying and telling me, I'm cleaning up dishes, you go write that down. So it's 70 short stories about how God is using airplanes to reach the ends of the earth.
9: Very good. And if someone's interested in the book, it's available here?
10: It's available here. It's at the warehouse. It's at our JARS site. We'd love for you to come by. I'm there most days, and I'd love to sign it for you. It's also obviously available on Amazon.
9: Okay. And where are you located on the field?
11: So we're in Exhibit Site 23 there, just by walking gate 32 as you come in from all the tram depot. Mm-hmm. We're right there, first one on the right-hand side as you walk into the event.
9: Okay. Very good. And both of you have been here before at AirVenture, so you're seasoned travelers. How's the show been for you so far?
11: Very warm this year, but I'm appreciating cloud cover this morning. It helps break it up a little bit.
9: Yeah, it certainly does. Well, yesterday we had all three seasons. We had the rainy season in the morning. We had the summer heat and humidity in the midday, and then, you know, the cold front passing, and it got nice and cool last night. So welcome to Wisconsin.
11: Indeed.
9: With the with JARS and being a longtime exhibitor and participant here, how are some of the ways that EIA and EIA members have helped support the mission?
11: Really fantastically. We have folks that have been able to come and find out more about the information about the organization, finding ways that they can be able to be a partner, be either coming down, volunteering in our hangar, helping strip paint off of the side of an aircraft that's being refurbished to go back overseas. We've had folks come here just to be able to find more about how they can pray for us, to be able to financially give, to be able to keep the operations going. Many places we have to subsidize our operations,
9: sure.
11: And the kindness and generosity of the folks here is unmatched.
9: Absolutely. And if people are maybe on their way home or at home, how can they support the mission and find out more about your outreach?
11: Well, you have the website, JARS, JAARS.org, and you can look us up there, find out more information, reach out to us, and we'd love to hear about your story and what you might be being led to be a part of in ours.
9: Very good. And just like magic, Nate, your book just showed up.
12: I've got a great boss. How can
9: That's the wonder of Oshkosh. You just never know what's going to happen next. Nate Gordon, Jonathan Fott, thank you for spending some time with us this morning. We certainly appreciate it. We appreciate your mission and glad to have you and the JARS team here as part of EIA AirVenture Oshkosh 2025.
12: Thanks so much
9: thank
12: for
9: you,
12: having
9: Steve.
12: Us.
9: Thank you. This is From the Stand, and you're listening to EIA Radio.
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9: Well, in the hot seat now.
12: It's hot.
9: Kevin Quinn and Corey Robin, they are part of the Flying Cowboys, and they do all sorts of things, including backcountry flying, a little environmental work, lots of fun. And gentlemen, welcome to the show.
13: Hey, thanks for having us.
14: Great. Thank you. Yeah, so much.
13: Truly.
14: We're having a great time.
9: So what's happened so far?
13: We're here at church.
14: Oh, my gosh.
13: We're preaching the gospel. We're talking aviation to everybody that we can get our hands on. It's incredible.
14: Yep.
9: So tell us a little bit about the what you're doing here, the Flying Cowboys, and how this movement is all kind of just steamrolled through.
13: First and foremost, we're here for the Twilight Fest,
9: right?
13: Over at the Ultralight Field, performing every night at 8 o'clock. This evening is our last performance. I encourage everybody to come check us out. Corey and I have a little rivalry going back and forth with each other because we fly the same airplanes, and he's yin, I'm yang. You know, we kind of follow around.
14: I got him beat so far overall by only 3 feet. So if you want to see how this all plays out, 8 o'clock, Ultralight Field, be there. Tell your friends. Come and watch us fly some short takeoffs and landings at the Twilight Flight
13: Fest.
14: He's
13: getting me on takeoffs. I'm getting him on landings. So we have this rivalry. We think about actually switching airplanes and see what happens tonight.
14: He'll kick my butt. He's a way better pilot than I am.
13: But we're having a lot of fun. You know, we've come low and slow across the country with our Flying Cowboy compadres, and we're just trying to promote aviation to folks. We started with this venture of putting pictures online and creating videos and YouTube stuff, and next thing you know, all of a sudden we feel sort of responsible to continue it because we realize that, holy cow, we're actually touching people, and it's inspiring us to continue and just put more out there.
14: Oh, my gosh. And the response that we get... You know, there's a spirit about it. When you have an aviator who might be a rusty pilot who hasn't flown in 20 years and he comes up to you and says, hey, you know, Flying Cowboys, you guys are responsible for me to get active again. I just took my flight review and we're like, welcome back to the family. Yep. And then you've got the 16-year-old or the 18-year-old student pilot who came up and said, oh, I watched Trent Palmer on YouTube, and now I'm getting my pilot's license. I just placed an order for a Kit Fox. My dad and I are going to build this airplane in our garage. Thank you so much.
13: It's inspirational for us.
14: Welcome to the family. And that's really what
13: awesome.
14: This is it's a family of aviators. We want to spread it as wide and as far as possible. And that advocacy effort is super important to the Flying Cowboys. And that's really what we're all about.
13: And I love seeing this next generation of young aviators, these kids that are 8 and 10 years old, they come up and they see Trent or Corey or any of the Cowboys, and they're starstruck in a sense. We're just normal human beings. I want to feel like anybody can come up to us. We're approachable. But I like grabbing that kid and putting him in the airplane. You know, I had a little kid the other day, this little boy, Jake. I think he was 8 or 10. I said to him, how much time you got in your dad's airplane? He says, about 3 hours. I said, well, get in there and sit there. Sit for an hour. You're going to have four when you leave. And you know, that's what it's really about.
14: Absolutely.
9: Well, and as we hear time and time again, social media, in this case YouTube and your videos, have really spread the message and made you actually internet sensations, if we can say that.
8: Kind of.
9: Okay. But it really expands your reach beyond just where you might be at your local airport or going cross country or in some of the other fly-ins
14: right.
9: and things you've done.
14: We're taking it to them.
9: Yeah.
14: We're going to where they're already at. You know, if you've got these kids watching video game videos on YouTube or they're watching memes or whatever, you might as well put some aviation in there to
13: they're
14: mix it up.
13: They're at home playing Minecraft.
14: Yeah.
13: And aviation is cool.
14: Yeah. And everybody's got, you know, the internet is really where people are these days. It's